0: Now, wait a minute, Jack. All that question proves is that these boys don't like the Japs. That's my analysis.
1: Oh, you and your big fat analysis. I never saw such a stubborn guy.
2: Here we are at Old Camp Callan. All right, boys, come on, start yelling.
1: Now, Mary. Well, listen to that.
2: Thank you, boys, from Livingston. Crestview 4, 6881.
1: Mary, what's the idea of shouting out your telephone number in front of all these fellas?
2: The sharp ones will write it down.
1: I don't care. And you can put that silly poem away, too. I'll let you read it later.
2: You better. Or I'll tell everybody what happened when you were in swimming at La Jolla this morning.
1: I just took my usual plunge in the surf, that's all.
0: What happened in La Jolla, Mary?
2: Well, Jack was out swimming when all of a sudden a big wave hit him and he started yelling, "Help! Help!"
1: Oh, quiet.
2: So a lifeguard went out, grabbed him by the hair, and swam for shore.
0: The lifeguard saved him, huh?
2: Only his hair. Another guy had to go out for Benny.
1: Mary, it's nothing to joke about. I darn near got drowned.
0: But, Jack, a fellow who can't swim too well shouldn't go so far out in the ocean.
1: Oh, I'm a good swimmer, Don. This was one of those silly accidents that could happen to anybody.
0: What do you mean?
1: Well, I was paddling along, and all of a sudden my left foot got caught in the right sleeve of my bathing suit. It was a terrible experience.
0: Sleeves? Do you mean to say that it has sleeves?
2: And that's another thing. Imagine being at a ritzy beach like La Jolla.
1: Never mind.
2: And wearing a bathing suit that says Chew Paw Boy on it.
1: Oh, don't pay any attention to her, Don. Now, Mary, you know darn well that bathing suit is plenty modern.
2: Well, there's no cuffs on the pants, if that's what you mean.
1: I mean, it's got a two-way stretch and everything. Of course, the top piece is a little baggy there.
0: Didn't that annoy you when you were in swimming?
1: Not so much when I was in the ocean, Don, but when I took it off in the locker room, about 4 buckets of grunion fell out. A policeman told me I'd either have to get my suit fixed or a fishing license. The beach there is wonderful, though.
0: I imagine it is. By the way, Jack, where are you stopping?
1: In La Jolla? I'm at the La Jolla Auto Court. It's a lovely place.
0: Jack, that's not La Jolla. It's La Jolla. That's how you pronounce it in Spanish.
1: Oh, I didn't recognize it in print. I'm usually very good at Spanish. As a matter of fact, I used to go with a Spanish girl, Estrelita Fink. Swell gal.
2: Is that the one that used to duck baseballs at Ocean Park?
1: She sold the baseball. Get it straight, will you? That's all she did.
3: Hey, Mr. Benny, I tried and I tried, but...
1: Oh, hello, Dennis.
3: Hello.
1: Well, thank the boys, Dennis.
3: Thank you, boys. Hey, Mr. Benny, I tried and I tried, but...
1: How do you feel, kid?
3: Oh, fine.
1: Good.
3: I thought I had dandruff yesterday, but it turned out to be rice from a wedding.
1: From a wedding? Who got married?
3: My girl. She's trying to make me jealous.
1: Well, don't fall for it.
3: Not me. Say, Mr. Benny, I tried and I tried.
1: Yes?
3: But nobody wants to buy those grunions you caught.
1: I didn't tell you to sell them. I told you to clean them. We're going to have a big fish fry tonight.
3: I couldn't sell any tickets to that either.
1: I mean a fish fry for our own gang. Anyway, kids, the boys here are all waiting to hear you sing, so how about it?
3: All right. Say, where's Phil Harris?
1: The maestro? Oh, he'll show up.
0: I tell you, Jack, Phil's been in the clouds all week.
1: Well, why not? He's a daddy. Just think, a 7-pound baby girl.
2: You know, when I was born, I weighed 7.5 pounds.
1: You did? I weighed 8.
3: I weighed almost 9 pounds.
1: Well,
0: I weighed 43.
1: He's not kidding, fellas. The stork that brought Wilson had to make a forced landing. Sing, Dennis.

0: Very, very good. That was Sleepy Lagoon, sung by Dennis Day. Say, Dennis, while you were singing, I noticed something flopping around in your coat pocket. What is it?
1: A grunion.
0: A grunion?
1: Yeah, I picked the best one out for a sample.
0: We'll put it with the others. We're going to fry them. And now, ladies and gentlemen...
1: You're not going to fry this one. We're pals.
0: All right. And now, folks, I've got a very important announcement to make.
2: You'll have to save it, Jack. Look who's here.
0: Well, the proud father. How are you, Daddy?
2: Hiya, Jackson. Hello, fellas. Applaud loud. The baby's listening in.
0: Ah, that's the truth, folks. Mr. and Mrs. Harris are the proud parents of a bouncing baby girl. Well, Phil, congratulations, but you know it's customary for a proud father to pass out...
3: Oh, yes. Come on, fellas, have a cigar. Here you are, Jackson.
0: Well, a Corona Corona. Say, they're expensive.
3: Have a cigar, Don?
2: Thanks, Phil.
3: You marry?
0: What?
4: No, thanks. I chew plowboy.
0: Well, Phil, so nervous.
3: Here you are, Dennis. Have a cigar.
1: No, thank you.
0: Hmm. Go ahead, kid. Take one.
1: But I don't smoke, Mr. Benny.
0: Hmm. Now, Dennis Day, you take that cigar.
3: Oh, let the kid alone, Jackson. If you don't want a cigar, that's up to him.
0: You stay out of this. Now, Dennis, are you going to take that Corona Corona or not?
1: Okay, but you'll have to smoke it for me.
0: All right. And now, ladies and gentlemen, Mary, stop staring at me. Ooh. And now, ladies and gentlemen, as I started to announce...
3: Say, Jackson, I was going to bring the baby down here to watch our program, but Alice wouldn't let me.
0: Well, naturally, the child is only 5 days old. My goodness.
3: What are you talking about? When I was 5 days old, I could lace my own shoe.
0: Well, the reason I know that's a lie, Phil, is because you didn't wear shoes until the day after I hired you. I dragged your whole band over to Floorshine. Remember?
3: Oh, yeah. It took four salesmen to hold my guitar player down.
0: That's right, but you can't blame Frankie. He thought they were going to brand him. And when they put the shoes on your piano player, he tried to gnaw his right foot off at the ankle. He thought he was caught in a trap.
3: Yeah.
0: Yeah. Thanks, Tuffy. What a bunch. And now, fellas, for that announcement I was going to make. It's a very important message about next season. So everybody pay attention. You too, Dennis.
1: Okay, hold my grunion.
0: Put that back in your pocket.

0: Get this, fellas. As you all know, next Sunday will be our last performance for Jell-O. And beginning October 4th, we will be on the air for a different product. Grape Nuts Flakes.
1: Hey, oh, what do you know about Grape Nuts?
0: Yes, sir. It's for the same company, General Foods, and we'll be on at the same time every Sunday night over the same network. And we'll have a lot of fun.
2: Say, Jackson, I just happened to think of something. How are you going to identify yourself with this new product?
0: What do you mean?
2: Well, you always start off with Jell-O again. What are you going to do with Grape Nuts Flakes?
0: Yeah, that's right. Hey, Grape Nuts Flakes. Gee, I can't say grape again. Or flakes again.
3: Why don't you say nuts again?
0: No. No, that wouldn't work, would it, Don?
4: Don't ask me, Jack. You know, I'm pretty upset about leaving Jell-O.
0: But, Don, folks will still be buying Jell-O, and there'll be another Jell-O program. We're just going on for another General Foods product.
4: Well, maybe you're right. I guess I'm just a little bit too sentimental.
0: You certainly are. Now, you still have this week and next to talk about Jell-O, so go ahead.
4: Okay. Ladies and gentlemen, the next time you go down to your neighborhood grocer, why not ask him for a package of tempting and appetizing Jell-O? It's not only economical and easy to make, but with its new locked-in flavor, you will find
5: that Jell-O is America's favorite gelatin dessert!
6: There we go!
0: Don, control yourself. Don. Don't be such a softy.
2: Oh, leave him alone, Jackson. The guy has a right to be lugubrious.
0: What?
2: Lugubrious. That means sad.
0: I know it does, and you got it right. Where'd you ever get hold of a word like that?
2: My baby taught it to me.
0: Oh, stop with that. He's so proud of his child.
2: Say, Dennis, you want to come out to the house and see the baby the stork brought me?
7: Well, if it's all the same to you, I'd like to see the stork.
0: Dennis. Well, no use waiting. I got to have a talk with that kid. Now, Don, dry your eyes. Don, dry your eyes. Dry your eyes either from laughing or crying. I don't know which. And Phil, let's have a band number and brighten up the atmosphere around here.
8: Okay.
0: Hold it. Come in. Well, I'll be a...
9: Hey, a bug!
0: Andy's a bug! Well, Andy, this is really a surprise.
9: Hello, Mary and Dennis. Hey, congratulations, Phil. What is it, a boy or a girl?
8: 7-pound girl, Andy.
9: Well, girls are all right, but don't get in a rut like Eddie Cantor.
0: Aha, that's a fib. Say, Andy, you forgot to say hello to Don Wilson.
9: Oh, yeah. Hello, Don.
4: Glad to see you, Andy.
9: You put on a little weight, haven't you?
0: Golly, that's the second time that gag was good, wasn't it? You ought to get a load of this pair, folks. They look like a couple of barrage balloons in civilian clothes. Say, Andy, what are you doing around here?
9: Well, I was fishing down at San Diego, and I thought I'd drop in and say hello.
0: Oh, fishing, eh? Have any luck?
9: Nope, didn't catch a thing.
3: You should have had Jack's bathing suit on.
0: Never mind. Say, Andy, how are your folks? Are they still battling?
9: Yeah, they're at it worse than ever. Pa came home with a snootful the other night, and Ma knocked him cold with a welcome mat.
0: Oh, my God. Won't your father ever learn to behave?
9: Well, Buck, I figure if they ever ration gasoline in California, he'll straighten right out.
0: Why, Andy, you don't mean to say your pa drinks gasoline.
9: He's got it. He swore off a liquor 10 years ago.
0: What?
9: He's working out at Lockheed as a blowtorch.
0: Well, that's the worst yet. Stick around, Andy. Phil's going to play a band number, then we'll go out and have something to eat.
9: Well, I'd love to, but I got to go now. My girl's waiting for me out in the car.
0: What, your girl's outside alone with all these soldiers around? You're liable to lose her.
9: Oh, no, I won't, Buck. I got her chained to the front bumper.
0: Good idea. So long.

0: That was three little sisters played by Daddy Harris and his 18 musical diapers. Musical meaning what the boys think they are, and diapers meaning I'm going to change them. Not bad, eh, Phil?
1: That's a fine way to talk after I went and named my baby after you.
0: What? You named the kid after me?
1: Certainly. Alice J. Harris. J is for Jacqueline.
0: J for Jacqueline. After me.
2: J for what?
1: You heard him.
0: Jacqueline. Well, thanks, Phil. That's quite an honor. And now, folks...
2: Oh, Camp Callan. Oh, Camp Callan. Near La Jolla.
0: Wait a minute, Mary. If you insist on reading a poem about Camp Callan, do it right. What's the title of it?
2: Can't you hear me, Callan, Caroline?
0: Well, I guess that's silly enough. Go ahead.
2: Oh, Camp Callan, oh, Camp Callan, near La Jolla by the sea, where Jack Benny goes in swimming and catches fish for you and me.
0: That's right. There's plenty for all.
2: I met a soldier here last eve who had chevrons on his sleeve. He kissed me, and I must confess, if he's not a bugler, I miss my guess.
0: Mary, do you have to kiss every soldier you meet?
2: Well, I'm not stuck up like you are.
0: What's that got to do with it? Go ahead.
2: We went walking neath the moon. I said to him, come on, let's spoon. But he wouldn't even clinch. You'd think I was an oozle finch.
0: Oozle finch? What's that?
2: A goofy-looking bird. It's the mascot of the Coast Artillery.
0: Oh, I see.
2: Last verse.
0: Good.
2: Here's to the Coast Artillery. You defend us by the sea. If Japs come near, you won't be nice. Because AK-AK guns ain't filled with rice.
0: You said it. Mary, that's one of the finest poems you've ever written.
2: Thanks, Bub.
1: Go on. My daughter can write a better poem than that.
0: Well, your daughter's only 5 days old.
1: Well, I don't care. She's very talented, and when she grows up, she's going to be a musician.
0: Well, she'll be the first one in your family. And I'm not kidding.
1: Since when ain't I a musician?
0: Since any time. That's since when.
3: Atta boy, Jacqueline.
0: Dennis, take your grunion out for a drink of water, will you? And now, ladies and gentlemen, as I said before, next Sunday will be the last broadcast of the season. So for this occasion, we have arranged a special... I'll take it. Hello?
4: Hello, Mr. Benny, this is Rochester.
0: Oh, hello, Rochester. Where are you?
4: I'm over here at the La Jolla Auto Court.
0: Rochester, I found out that's pronounced La Jolla. It turned out to be a Spanish word.
4: Doggone, I should have known that.
0: You?
4: Yeah, I used to be a toreador in the washroom at the McCampbell.
0: Never mind that. What did you call me about?
4: I'm having a little trouble packing your bag, boss.
0: What do you mean, trouble?
4: After I got all them fish in, I didn't have room for your blue suit.
0: What, you put those grunion in my brand-new alligator bag?
4: But, boss, alligators love fish.
0: Only if they're alive. This alligator happens to be a suitcase.
4: Well, just the same. Every time I snap it shut, it snaps back at me.
0: Now, Rochester, take those fish out of that bag.
4: Okay.
0: Then get in the Maxwell and come right over here to Camp Callan.
4: But, Mr. Benny, that's about a 12-mile trip, is it not?
0: Yes.
4: And it's uphill, is it not?
0: Yes. Now, when will you be here?
4: Boss, that's a mechanical and a military secret.
0: Well, start right now, and you've ought to be here before sundown. Goodbye.
4: Goodbye. Oh, say, boss.
0: Now what?
4: I took your bathing suit down to the surf and rinsed it like you told me to.
0: You did?
4: This time, one of them little Jap submarines fell out. Jackie.
0: Oh, my goodness. What did you do with the Japs?
4: They're in the suitcase with the Grunion.
0: Nice going, Rochester. So long.
4: So long, boss.
0: Well, that is news. Maybe I ought to turn my bathing suit over to the government. I think I will. Play, Phil.
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0: This is the last number of the 34th program in the current Jell-O series, and we will be with you again next Sunday night at the same time. Now I'd like to thank General Hardaway and Captain Westerfield and all the boys here at Camp Callan for a swell time and a thrilling visit. Don't forget to tune in next week, ladies and gentlemen, for our last broadcast of the season. I know I will. Good night, folks.

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2: 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You just heard an episode of Jack Benny, which originally aired Sunday, May 24th, 1942. 84 years ago today. Its title, Phil Becomes a Father. This episode of Fibber, McGee, and Molly first aired Tuesday, May 24th, 1949. 77 years ago today. Titled, Story of a Typewriter.
3: The Johnson's Wax Program with Fibber, McGee, and Molly. Makers of Johnson's Wax and Johnson's Self-Polishing Glow Coat present Fibber, McGee, and Molly with Bill Thompson, Gail Gordon, Arthur Q. Bryan, Dick LeGrand, Bud Steffen, and me, Harlow Wilcox. The script is by Don Quinn and Phil Leslie. Music by the Kingsmen and Billy Mills Orchestra. You know, there's genuine pleasure in looking at the smooth surface of a waxed floor. It has such a rich, such a mellow look. In fact, that glistening waxed finish makes the whole room more beautiful. And when you wax your floor, there's a special reason for using Johnson's Paste Wax. No other wax can beautify your room in exactly the same way. Little wonder more women use Johnson's Paste Wax than any other kind. Those women know that Johnson's Paste Wax does more than beautify their floors. It also protects their floors, forms a hard shield over the surface, a shield that dirt can't readily penetrate, a shield that's very easy to clean. When dirt does collect, you can whisk it off that gleaming waxed surface in a few seconds. Next time you're at the store, be sure to ask for Johnson's Paste Wax. It's the paste wax that more women use and keep using because no other wax can bring such lustrous beauty to the floors of a home in exactly the same way. Johnson's Paste Wax. History shows that many a genius flowers late in life. At 50, Darwin wrote the monumental Origin of Species. At 85, Farwell Dilworthy tried to carve a canoe paddle with his bifocals on and thus invented the mustard spreader. At 67, Norton W. Aspenloop tripped over his groceries, got molasses all over the fruit, and the world is richer for the taffy apple. And at 79, Wistful Vista, that is, another middle-aged genius is hard at work on his great idea. As we meet, Fibber, McGee, and Molly.
4: My, that's an awfully long letter you're writing, McGee. Who do we know that deserves that?
5: This ain't a letter, Tootsie. I'm writing a movie. A little project that's going to make me famous and both of us rich. Hey, how do you spell century?
4: C-E-N-T-U-R-Y.
5: That's the way I got it, and it don't look right.
4: How are you using it?
5: Well, I say rifle on shoulder, keen senses alert to every sound, the century was walking his post.
4: That's century, dearie. S-E-N-T-R-Y.
5: I thought a century was 100 years.
4: No, that's century.
5: Yeah? I guess you're right at that. I've done sentry duty in the Army, and by the time you get relieved, it sure seems like 100 years.
4: Tell me more about this movie you're writing, sweetheart.
5: I said a movie, but that's just one angle of it.
4: Oh?
5: First, I'll make it into a movie, then a best-selling book, then it'll go into a 2-bit drugstore reprint and be syndicated in the newspaper, see?
4: Oh?
5: Now, you say the movie people pay me a nominal fee of $200,000.
4: For a nominal fee, dearie, that's phenomenal. But what's the story about?
5: Well, you remember seeing a movie where Don Ameche invented the telephone.
4: Yes, and I saw the sequel to it, too. Sorry, wrong number.
5: Well, they done the story of the telephone, the story of radium, the story of baseball, Al Jolson, the Philadelphia story, but what's the story they haven't done?
4: What?
5: The story of the typewriter. Ain't that a Lulu?
4: It's a darb, as we used to say in Peoria.
5: You betcha. When you stop and think how the typewriter is tied up to culture, commerce, business, communication, why, my God...
4: It's amazing that nobody ever thought of it before.
5: Well, that's what they said when the non-skid paperclip was invented, kiddo. Sir. And the zipper. Just Yankee ingenuity.
4: You mean every Yank needs a zipper and vice versa?
5: Yeah. Well, I gotta get busy, babe. Can't mess around with $500,000 at stake.
4: Done any research on the subject of the typewriter, McGee?
5: Plenty, Tootsie. Spent nearly 15 minutes with the encyclopedia, for one thing. For another thing, I may go to the library a little later. Now, for the doorbell, doorbell, doorbell. All day long, how can a guy write movie scenarios with that doorbell clanging at all hours of the day?
4: That's the first time it's rung this morning, Pet.
5: Well, it won't be the last if I know Tuesday, and I oughta. Come in.
4: Oh, it's Dr. Gamble, McGee. Mm. Do come in, doctor.
6: Thank you, my dear. Good morning, Stern Wheeler.
5: Hi, gas pain. May I give you a word of advice?
6: Certainly. It won't be worth anything, and I probably won't take it, but I know better than to try to stop you.
4: What is it, dearie?
5: I just wanted to advise the good Dr. Gamble that the next time he calls on an author, to make an appointment first. Don't just barge in like a cub bear jumping into a hollow log.
6: Did you say author, Possum Face? What are you authoring, a book on bad manners? I'll give you a title. How to Pull Chairs Out from Under Ladies, or Digging Post Holes with Emily.
4: He's writing a movie, Doctor. They say there's good money in it if you can do it.
6: It's good money in Fort Knox if you can get at it.
5: Look, Tonsil Nipper. You stick to your racket and I'll stick to mine. You don't tell me how to get literary and I won't tell you how to retouch a millionaire's x-rays so it looks like he's got ulcers.
6: Now I'll give you some advice, then let you go on your merry Hemingway. Don't be an author. It's a tough life.
4: Speaking from experience, Doctor?
6: No, but my brother is an author. And for him, life is just one boring round of receptions and teas.
5: What does he write, Fatso?
6: He writes a comic strip.
4: Oh, you mean a comic strip writer has to attend a lot of literary teas?
6: No, just strip teas. Get with it, illiterate. Go on, Molly. Strip teas.
5: Boy, I can hardly wait to see Doc's face when those movie people hand me a check for a couple of $100,000.
4: I can hardly wait to see my own.
5: Betcha.
4: My eyes will pop off so far the pupils will think it's recess.
5: Now, you just be patient, my dear. One of these days we'll have a swimming pool and a private yacht and our own box at the races.
4: Oh, wonderful.
5: Yeah.
4: We can take turns standing on it.
5: Well, back to work, Snooky. Bring me some black coffee, will you? That'll keep me awake.
4: Keep you awake? You've only been out of bed 2 hours. Besides, you don't like black coffee.
5: I gotta like it. I gotta learn to like it. All authors live on black coffee and smoke pipes. Dadrabbit, I wish I had some carbon paper.
4: You mean you're not keeping an extra copy?
5: Oh, sure. I haven't got any carbon paper, though, so I'm typing every line twice. Sure, then I'll cut it apart and paste up 2 copies. There's always a way, Snooky, if you must use the old...
4: Come in.
5: Oh, Wally Wimple. Hi, Wally.
4: Hello, Mr. Wimple.
7: Hello, folks. I hope I'm not intruding.
5: Not at all, Wimp. The world has waited 1,000 years for this stuff I'm working on. It can wait another 3 minutes.
7: Oh, I see you're working, Mr. McGee. Novel?
4: Anytime you find him working, it's novel, Mr.
5: I'm writing a movie, Wimp, about the invention and development of the typewriter. I've already telegraphed a couple of big movie stars to hold their shelves ready for it. Hey, you're an author yourself, aren't you, Wimp?
7: Oh, indeed I am. I write poetry.
5: Oh?
7: Would you like to hear my most recent one?
4: Oh, yes, we would, Mr. Wimple. What's the name of it?
7: Well, I call it A Lobster and an Oyster.
5: Well, let's hear it before I have to go back to work in about 30 seconds, Wimp.
7: All righty. A lobster and an oyster sat upon the ocean bed, discussing this and that, until the puzzled oyster said, "How come you wave your nippers so? Keep rinsing off your paws." Said the lobster, "I'm a cynic. I don't believe in sandy claws."
4: Goodness, isn't that cute?
5: Yeah, but being a novelist myself...
7: Oh, there's another verse, folks.
5: Oh, dear.
7: It goes, said the oyster, "Watch my ball of yarn. You're such a clumsy cuss. I'm making 8 argyle socks for a lady octopus." The lobster said, "You have no hands, yet you knit things for your girl." "Not knit," replied the oyster, "but let me show you how I purl." I don't want to bother you anymore now, Mr. McGee.
5: So long.
0: Billy Mills, the office man. Careless hands.

0: epic of the typewriter coming along, McGee.
1: Great, Tootsie, great. This story is going to have everything a story needs to be a knockout, Molly.
0: Really?
1: What suspense. For instance, on the first page of my story, there's a murder.
0: A murder on the first page?
1: Yep. An inventor is found dead in his laboratory, clutching a crushed orchid, a dry martini, and a copy of the Hardware Journal. That's the attention grabber, see?
0: I see. Then what?
1: Then on page two, I switch to England in the Middle Ages.
0: Mm-hmm. When do you come back to the murdered inventor?
1: Ah, that's the gimmick, kiddo. I don't ever come back to him. Naturally, the reader keeps looking for the killer, and he's after he's read the whole script before he realizes the murder has got nothing to do with the story. You catch on? Subtle?
0: Heavenly days, you authors have more angles.
1: Oh, that ought to be Milt from Kramer's Drugstore. I phoned for some more typewriter paper, and come in.
0: Oh, hello, Milton.
2: Hello,
0: come
2: Mrs.
0: in.
2: McGee. I brought a ream of paper, like you said, Mr. McGee. 500 sheets. Would you mind telling me what you're going to do with it?
1: Well, I'm doing some writing, Milt. You ever try to do any writing?
2: Oh, yes. I used to write a lot of fiction.
1: Oh?
2: Not under my own name, though. I signed it Millicent Kramer.
1: Millicent Kramer.
2: That's my mother's name.
0: Oh, how nice. What kind of fiction did you write, Milton?
2: Mostly just excuses for being absent from school.
1: Well, writing is a great career, Milt, my boy. The thing that appeals to me about it is you can make a living sitting down. You ought to take up journalism, Milt.
2: Oh, I've tried that, too, but it hurt my feet.
0: Hurt your feet, Milton? What kind of journalism was that?
2: Ladies' home journalism. I used to deliver them. That's how I met Margie.
1: Oh?
2: She's the girl I'm going steady with since last Thursday. The one that always smells so good on account of I'm giving her presents like perfume.
1: It's very smart, Milt. Girls never get enough perfume.
0: Yours didn't.
1: Huh? Well, I didn't work in my uncle's drugstore like Milt does. Oh, you gotta go, Milt?
2: Oh, yeah, I gotta get back to the store. We're taking inventory today.
0: Oh?
2: And if Uncle Ed checks the perfume stock before I get back, I'm dead.
1: This ain't getting the story of the typewriter told, Molly. I got so much stuff in my head to write down.
0: How far have you gotten with it, anyway? You were telling me about page two when Milton came in.
1: Oh, well, I'm up to chapter five on it now.
0: Oh.
1: Just a good start. What I'm doing right now is working several countries into the story, you see. Giving it a sort of an international touch.
0: Oh, you mean like the Marshall Plan?
1: Yeah.
0: That's the biggest international touch I know of.
1: How does this sound? Listen. Grinding his Egyptian cigarette out on the African leopard skin rug, and taking the beautiful Hungarian Countess Toujours in his arms, young Marse Jefferson gazed hungrily into her eyes.
0: Young who?
1: Young Marse Jefferson. He's the playboy son of a family of southern aristocrats who fled to England to escape the poll tax.
0: I see.
1: Anyhow, young Marse Jefferson gazed hungrily into her eyes.
0: What does the Countess do? Feed him a corn pone?
1: Oh, I got a turning point right here, right now, and I can take the story two ways from here, you
0: see. Sounds like it's gone four ways already.
1: You see, I say, as the Countess lifted her face toward his, a sound was heard in the distance.
0: What was the sound?
1: I haven't decided yet. It can either be peasants shouting, which means the French Revolution has busted out, or horses' hoofs, which means the U.S. cavalry is coming.
0: If it turns out to be gunfire, it means eight literary critics have just shot themselves. Look, dearie, now, this is a...
3: Hello, Molly. Hi, pal.
0: Hello, Mr. Wilcox. Come on in.
1: Sit down, Junior, but don't talk. I'm creating.
3: What's he creating, Molly, besides a funny noise on that paper spoiler?
0: Well, he's writing the story of the invention of the typewriter, Mr. Wilcox. His version of it, at least.
3: Really? Well, look, pal, I used to do a little writing. Let me give you a tip, will you?
0: He'll welcome it, won't you, dearie?
1: No, but I'll be polite about it. Okay, Junior, unburden yourself. I ain't heard anything about you writing the great American novel, but go ahead. Tell the author how to write.
3: Well, I was just going to suggest that you keep it simple. You see, when I first started writing advertising for Johnson's Paste Wax, I used to say, Johnson's Paste Wax will render your possessions invulnerable to abrasions, impregnable to friction, attrition, and confrication. Stuff like that.
0: I think that's beautiful writing.
1: Personally, I don't care.
3: I used to say things like, Johnson's Paste Wax inevitably imparts a coruscating, scintillating fulguration to one's floors, furniture, and woodwork, which endows the domicile with joviality and vivacity and attracts the spirit of euphrosyne to the dwellers therein.
1: You don't say.
3: I almost didn't.
1: You keep writing like that, Junior, and they'll revoke your poetic license.
0: I bet that would have sold a lot of Johnson's paste wax, though, if anybody knew what you meant.
3: Well, that's what the company said. They said, look, kid, let's just keep it simple. Just tell them that Johnson's paste wax will give floors, furniture, and woodwork a soft, gleaming luster that shines with the happy look of a well-loved home. That will give a new protection and beauty that time and age cannot.
1: Hey, look. Waxy.
3: Yes, pal. Hey, look. I'd like to stay and criticize your story, but I've got to run along. This is World Trade Week, you know, and I've got to address a meeting.
0: This is what week, Mr. Wilcox?
3: World Trade Week, Molly. A week set aside to highlight the trade between nations.
1: Oh, that. Well, I'm in favor of that, Junior. You may quote me. You may say for me that I feel the more we import and export, the more stuff goes in and out.
0: Statement, dearie.
1: Yeah. You may tell your meeting that I said the more countries trade with each other, the better off we all are and well, and we'll...
3: Oh, I see. You feel that the ship of state sails best with the trade winds.
1: Exactly.
3: Thank you, pal. That's a very thoughtful statement. So long, Molly.
1: Ship of state sails best with the trade winds. Hey, did you hear what I said to Wilcox there, Molly? My gosh, that was quite a phrase I turned there, you know what?
0: I've heard of plagiarism, but I didn't know it could happen that fast, dearie.
1: I may be able to work that into my... Oh, why don't somebody leave me alone and let me write?
0: Shall I send them away or just holler, come in? Oh, it's Ole from the Elks Club, McGee. Hello, Ole.
4: Well, hello, Mrs. Hello, McGee.
1: Hi, Ole. I can't waste time with you now. I'm writing a novel.
4: Good. I talked to the Mrs.
1: It's a screenplay. Going to sell it to the movies.
4: Well, I won't bother you. Well, Mrs., how's things with you?
0: Oh, fine, Ole.
1: Want to sell this story for maybe $500,000, Ole? Can you think of any better way to pick up that much dough outside of finding uranium in the backyard?
4: What's good about finding uranium? I got a backyard full of uranium. It don't make me rich.
0: You've got uranium in your backyard? Does the government know about it?
4: Sure, my congressman. He sends me free seeds. I plant them by the directions, and every spring up comes uranium.
1: Oh, geraniums. We thought you meant uranium 235.
4: For 235, McGee, I can buy roses.
1: You sell a movie script, boy, and you can buy anything. Well, I'll let you know when my story at the typewriter plays the bijou, Ole. You'll get a kick out of seeing my name on the screen.
4: Oh, I see your picture on the screen all the time, McGee.
0: McGee's picture?
1: On the screen, Ole? Where? My gosh, I didn't...
4: At the Elks Club, McGee.
1: Huh?
4: We got a hole in the back door screen. I use your picture to keep out the flies. It works fine. Even keeps out people. Well, so long, Mrs.
3: The King's Men and the Typewriter Serenade.

0: that's page 112. I'll bet even Sinclair Lewis don't write this fast.
1: You see, you've already wired a couple of movie stars, McGee.
0: Yep, in fact, this yarn is tailor-made for them. It's a natural. You see? Uh-oh, maybe that's a messenger boy. It's about time I was hearing from them movie stars. Come in.
1: Oh, it's his honor, McGee. Hello, Mr. Mayor.
2: Hello, Molly. Good day, McGee. Oh, sorry to interrupt your letter writing.
0: I'm not writing letters, Latriv. I'm writing a movie.
2: First movie you ever wrote, McGee?
0: First one this week. I'm writing the story of the typewriter, Latriv.
1: His next story will be called Fog. It'll be a condensed version.
2: Well, this is sort of a synopsis, too, I presume. Can you tell the story of the typewriter in a nutshell, McGee?
0: Now, that's an interesting question, Latriv. If I can do that, think what I can save in postage.
1: Yes. If it gets too long, dear, you can even use a coconut shell.
0: What size shell did you have in mind, Latriv?
2: Oh, I'd say a walnut shell. Write the story on fine tissue paper, wad it up tightly, and send it to Hollywood in a nutshell.
1: Let it go, McGee. He meant a real nutshell.
2: What did you think I meant?
0: Never mind. You ever do any creative writing, Latriv?
2: A little, yes, yes. I've always believed the pen was mightier than the sword.
1: Except maybe at a military wedding. Imagine the bride and groom having to crawl along under crossed pens, dripping ink on them.
0: You mean when you were in the service, Latriv, you could fight better with a pen than you could with a sword?
2: Oh, yes, indeed. Yes, we had pens that were full of tear gas. Much more effective than swords.
1: Well, now what shall we talk about?
0: Want me to read you my movie story, Latriv? As far as I've got? Only take an hour and a half or so. You see, the first shot is a cottage in England. We truck the camera up to a pub.
2: Ah, England. I love England. I'm an old Oxford man, you know.
1: Oh, not McGee. He prefers high shoes. He says Oxfords don't support the ankle properly.
0: Besides, those Oxfords of yours don't look so old. How many times have you had them half sold?
2: 3 times. I'm really an old Oxford man. New Oxfords are so hard on the feet when you have to do as much walking as I do.
1: It's no use, McGee. Let's give it up.
0: Yeah. Look, Latriv, if you don't want to cooperate, why don't you run along and let me get to work?
2: I'm sure I don't know what you mean, McGee, but if I'm interfering with your work, I shall be only too happy to remove myself. Good day.
1: I wonder if he's catching on or whether this was just coincidental.
0: Search me. We sure didn't get any place with him today. Oh, well, I gotta get back to work. I'll see.
1: McGee, what movie stars did you say you wired about taking part in this picture of yours? And weren't you being slightly premature?
0: Oh, no, because this will be such an important picture. I wanted to have exactly the two people that would... Ah, here we are, here we are. Come in.
3: Fibber, McGee.
1: That's himself there, lad.
3: 2 telegrams for you, Mac. Sign here.
0: Okay, bud. And here's a dollar for yourself.
3: Gee, thanks.
1: Wasn't that a rather heavy tip, dear?
0: No, it wasn't too big a tip. Because if this story sells, I can afford it. And if it don't, I may be delivering telegrams one of these days myself. Maybe somebody will give me a dollar.
1: Well, who are the wires from? Open them up quick.
0: Okay, let's see. Wait, oh, my gosh.
1: What?
0: Gregory Peck can't make it.
1: Oh, dear.
0: Shucks. Says he's got previous commitments. Doggone it.
1: How about the other one?
0: Oh, wait, I get it. Let's see, Papa. Oh, can you beat that for rotten luck? She's tied up, too.
1: Who?
0: Marcia Hunt. All the dirty luck I ever... Well, that's that, I guess. Dead rat.
1: Oh, McGee, what are you doing? You're tearing up your manuscript and it was almost done.
0: Well, it's no good now, Snooky.
1: Why isn't it? There are other actors besides Gregory Peck and Marcia Hunt.
0: Not for this picture. How can you do the story of the typewriter without Hunt and Peck?

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1: Hey, Molly, who's going to do the summer show for the Johnson people?
2: Oh, they have a wonderful show lined up, McGee.
1: Yeah?
2: It stars Ken Darby and the King's Men, and features their king for a night with a guest king every week.
1: Oh, that sure sounds very good. How many more shows have we got?
2: Just one more after tonight.
1: Just one?
2: Yeah, just one.
1: You sure?
2: Yeah, I think so.
1: Oh, I don't know. Wait till I count my soda mint tablets. Yep, you're right. Only one left. Good night.
2: Good night, all.
0: The makers of Johnson's Wax and Johnson's Self-Polishing Glow Coat, Racine, Wisconsin, and Brantford, Canada, bring you Fibber, McGee, and Molly each week at this time. Be with us again next Tuesday night, won't you?
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6: Thank you, Mr. Barron. Ladies and gentlemen, impromptu and unrehearsed as ever, Information Please offers tonight a four-star cast consisting of our two regulars, John Kieran of the New York Sun and Franklin P. Adams, along with Richard Maney, eminent theatrical publicist, and that great lady of the American theater, Miss Ethel Barrymore, currently starring in The Corn is Green. We're going to begin with a question from Dorothy M. Roth of Philadelphia. And each of the following people had something to say about time. T-I-M-E. What did they have to say about it? Let's get three out of four. What did Ralph Hodgson have to say about time? Ralph Hodgson. H-O-D-G-S-O-N. Any ideas? This is one of those things you just can't make up. You either know or you don't know. No luck, eh?
7: No luck.
6: You know who Ralph Hodgson was?
8: Yeah.
6: Miss Barrymore, who was he?
8: He's a poet.
6: Yes, an English poet.
8: I only know one poem of his.
6: Well, what one is that?
8: The Bull.
6: I'm sorry, we don't have that one. We have the other one. Time, you old gypsy man, will you stay? Put up your caravan just for one day. It's a famous poem by Ralph Hodgson, but just not quite famous enough. That's one wrong. What did Henry Wadsworth Longfellow say about time? He said something about time, Mr. Kieran.
9: And departing leave behind us footprints on the sands of time.
6: That's a very good one. I hadn't thought of that. There's another one about, another phrase about time. Art is long, and what is time?
8: Time is fleeting.
6: Time is fleeting, Mr. Adams. That's quite right. Rudy Valley had something to say about time, too.
8: Your time and my time, or something.
6: Or something like that, yes. My time is your time.
8: Well.
6: My time is your
8: theme
6: time.
8: Theme song.
6: That's right, the theme song of Rudy Valley, yes. It's difficult to know which made the other famous. And Cicero had something to say about time. Cicero, Mr. Adams?
7: O tempora, o mores.
6: Hey, that's perfect. Perfect. Where'd you pick up that beautiful Roman?
7: I'm good at that.
6: They are good. And what does it mean?
7: O the times, o the customs.
6: O the times, o the customs. And under what circumstances did Cicero use the phrase? Mr. Maney?
10: He was laying out Catiline, I believe.
6: Yes, as he was doing most of the time. Then, of course, there's Shakespeare's famous time. You know that one, Mr. Kieran?
9: Oh, he had so many about
6: that. Well, I was thinking of The Bank Where the Wild Thyme Grows. How about this one from Ken West of Eatonton, New Jersey? Identify the active manager in baseball who did the following things. There are going to be three of them. One who won pennants in both leagues. An active manager who won pennants in both leagues? Mr. Maney.
10: Joe McCarthy.
6: Joe McCarthy.
10: Chicago Cubs and the New York Yankees.
6: Yes, won several pennants for the Yankees. A reasonable number. How about this one? An active manager who spent all his playing career, or almost all of it, in the other league. That is the one he is not with now. Mr. Adams.
7: Well, Gabby Harton did for one.
6: Gabby Harton? I don't know about that. Is that right, Mr. Kieran?
9: No, I shouldn't say so.
6: Mr. Maney?
10: Bucky Harris.
6: Bucky Harris. Now with whom?
10: Philadelphia Nationals.
6: Yes, and most of his time was spent with whom?
10: Washington and Detroit.
6: Yeah, Washington and Boston.
10: Boston.
6: Washington and Boston.
9: All three.
6: All three, okay. Now, how about an active manager who won pennants in three different cities of the same league? Won pennants in three different cities of the same league? Mr. Maney?
10: I think it's McKechnie.
6: I guess it would be. Name the teams.
10: St. Louis.
6: That's one.
10: Pittsburgh.
6: That's another.
10: Cincinnati.
6: That's right. Exactly. That right, Miss Barrymore?
8: Sure.
6: Oh, you knew all along.
8: Yeah.
6: Well, why didn't you tell us?
9: He missed one city, though. He missed in Boston. Alas.
6: Alas.
8: I mean, he didn't win the pennant.
6: Alas, poor McKechnie. How about this one from Herbert Buckman of Cleveland, Ohio? It's about candles. Where would you be if you saw the candles referred to in the following quotations? Let's get two out of three. Now, the first one is, how far that little candle throws his beams. Now, if you heard that, where would you be on the Earth's surface, Mr. Kieran?
9: You would be in about the fourth act of The Merchant of Venice.
6: You'd be in the fifth act. That's next door to it.
9: Is it the fifth? All right. It's the fifth. It's when Portia is returning home to her place.
8: Belmont,
6: yes.
9: That's
6: Ms.
9: right.
6: Miss Barrymore reminds us. And Miss Barrymore, where is Belmont? Near what larger town?
8: Venice,
6: yes. Belmont, near Venice, in the Merchant of Venice. How about this one? Through the sycamores, the candle lights are gleaming. Where would you be, Mr. Adams?
7: On the banks of the Wabash, far away.
6: I'm almost sorry I asked you. And who wrote the words, Mr. Adams?
7: Paul Dresser wrote the words, and Theodore Dreiser is supposed to have written the first verse.
6: Yes. Did he write that one, from the fields there come the breath of new mown hay and so forth? Those were very good words.
7: That's a question. I doubt it.
6: Well, they're very good words anyway, whoever wrote them. And the final candle is out, out, brief candle. Where would you be if you heard that, Mr. Kieran?
9: You would be, well, I won't give you the act, but it's toward the end of the play of Macbeth, where he says, out, out, brief candle, life is but a walking shadow, a poor player that struts and frets his hour upon the stage and then is heard no more.
6: You think he's missed his vocation, Miss Barrymore? He's not bad.
8: Yes.
6: For an ex-sports expert, I mean. And actually, Mr. Kieran, where would you be? What town and country would you be in if you heard
9: of it? It would be at his castle being attacked. Dunsinan.
6: Yes, Dunsinan in
9: Scotland.
6: Scotland. Yes, Scotland. Quite right. All right. Gladys Carrington of Newman, Illinois, sends in a question about limericks. I'm going to give you the first four lines of three limericks, which are supposed to be reasonably well known. I'm going to ask you to give me the fifth, or a topper. There was an old man who said, "Hush, I perceive a young bird in this bush." When they said, "Is it small?" he replied, "Not at all." How does it go on?
8: It's four times the size of the bush.
6: That's right, Miss Barrymore. It's exactly right. It is four times as big as the bush. Oh, you wasted a good deal of time during your career learning these things, Miss Barrymore. Try this one. The Reverend Henry Ward Beecher called a hen a most elegant creature. The hen, pleased with that, laid two eggs in his hat. Mr. Adams.
7: And thus did the Henry Ward Beecher.
6: Very good. Yeah. And thus did the Henry Ward Beecher. Mr. Maine, did that come back to you?
10: Not at all.
6: You don't remember it at all?
10: Never heard of it.
6: Never heard of it at all. You know something about Henry Ward Beecher, don't you?
10: I must have been mixed up with the wrong Beechers.
6: There are no wrong Beechers. They were always right. Here's one. There was an old party of Lyme who married three wives at one time. When asked why the third, he replied, "One's absurd." What's the topper? Ah, and bigamy, sir,
7: is a crime.
6: Right, right, yes, but I have to mark that one wrong. Still, that sends us on to number five from Holger Ritter of Warren, Ohio. Here is a question about famous boasters. Tell me what happened to them. The first boasted, "I'll grind his bones to make my bread." Mr. Kieran.
9: He fell down and broke his neck, I think, chasing Jack down the beanstalk.
6: Yes, that was the one. What is the whole...
9: Five-fold from, I smell the blood of an Englishman. Be he alive or be he dead, I'll grind his bones to make my bread.
6: Very good, yes. Nothing like the amount of classical illusion that you have, Mr. Kieran. How about this? Here's another boast. "I am looking forward to dictating peace to the United States in the White House at Washington, Miss Barrymore."
8: Admiral Yamamoto, luckily dead.
6: Yes.
8: Recently dead.
6: Recently dead, yes. Yamamoto killed, according to the Japs, Miss Barrymore, under what circumstances?
8: Well, they said he...

0: say that. Kaiser Bill said that in 1901, after the Germans had acquired Kiao Chau in China. And what happened to Kaiser Bill? Mr. Adams, what was his latter end?
1: He was a woodchopper at Dorn.
0: Yes, he ended his days woodchopping, not any longer as an emperor. He, of course, abdicated at the end of the last war. And perhaps a very good precedent. Well, you know, traditions play a big part in our lives. And our Heinz reporter, Ben Grauer, has a word on a very interesting one.
2: If you have ever visited the Heinz plant in Pittsburgh, you've probably noticed a little old-fashioned two-story brick house. Looks sort of strange there with its neat yard and its crisp curtains in the midst of busy factory and office buildings. Nobody lives there now, but it's a home nevertheless. The home of a tradition. The little house where Heinz began. Originally, it stood on a tree-shaded street in Sharpsburg, about 5 miles from Pittsburgh. But not so many years ago, it was brought down to Pittsburgh and placed right in the heart of the Heinz buildings. The Heinz people always think a lot of that little house. Not just for the sake of sentiment, but because it's a symbol of what Heinz stands for. It's just the kind of house where you'd expect to meet up with good cooking. You'd expect to find rich soup simmering on the back of the range, a bulging jelly bag dripping its fruity juices, and at pickling time, the smell of bubbling hot vinegar, sweetness and spice coming at you like clouds of cozy incense. Well, I can't think how better to tell you about our way of doing things than to say that Heinz has been working for 74 years in the conscientious preparation of foods. Foods that would be at home in the little house where Heinz began.
0: Thank you, Mr. Grauer. Mr. Grauer, you're killing Adams. He's gnawing his fingers. Try this one. John Winter of Bayside, Long Island, sends this in. For what purpose did the following forces join hands? These are two men who got together for some particular purpose. What was the purpose? The first set of men, Francis Wilson and Frank Gilmore, got together for what person, purpose, Miss Barrymore?
3: Found Actors' Equity.
0: The formation of Actors' Equity, when was that, Miss Barrymore?
3: Oh, I never know any dates.
0: Mr. Maney.
4: 1920, I think.
3: Oh,
0: 1913, I think.
3: Long before 1928.
0: Yes, no, I think it was 1913.
3: Yes.
0: And a very good idea it turned out to be, Miss Barrymore, didn't it? How about this one? Stephen F. Austin and Samuel Houston got together for what purpose, Mr. Curran?
5: To found the Republic of Texas.
0: Yes, a struggle for Texan independence against Mexico. How about Jack Dempsey and Billy Kahn? At what point in their careers did they collaborate in any way? Mr. Maney.
4: They collaborated in a considerable scuffle at a ballpark in New York, a prize fight.
0: Well, that wasn't exactly a collaboration, would you say? I was thinking...
4: collaboration on Kahn's part.
0: There was a case where they actually did join hands. Miss Barrymore?
3: No, I don't know.
0: Mr. Maney?
3: I don't know what it is at all.
4: When they were both in uniform.
0: Well, now, that might be one. But I was thinking of the time when Dempsey was Kahn's second in his fight against Joe Louis. Wasn't that true?
5: If it was, I didn't notice him. I mean, I didn't notice Dempsey there. I saw a lot of Kahn. Might be. I've forgotten.
0: I believe he was his second.
5: Maybe.
0: However, we got 2 out of 3 on that. Try this. Ethel Higgins of New Haven sends this one in. What was the destination of a person who traveled the road that was a ribbon of moonlight over the purple moor? What was the destination of that person, Mr. Curran?
5: That destination was a window in an inn yard. He tapped on the window, and who should be waiting there but Bess, the landlord's daughter, weaving a bright red love knot into her dark something hair.
0: I wish we had time for you to tell us the rest of the story, but we got 90% of it. Did that poem come back to you, Miss Barrymore? Remember
3: no.
0: It now? Try this one. What was the destination of a person who traveled the road that was like an arrowy alpine river? That is a tough one. The road that was like an arrowy alpine river. Well, that is tough. It's from Mr. Adams?
1: I don't know. That wouldn't be Kubla Khan.
0: No, no.
1: That's kind of close.
0: Well, couldn't be further away.
1: It was Alf the Sacred River.
0: Yes, that's Alf, but this is Alpine. An H makes all the difference. Here, it's from Sheridan's Ride, which the kids learn in school. Remember, by Thomas Buchanan Reed, under his spurning feet, the road like an arrowy alpine river flowed, and the destination was Cedar Creek. Probably everybody under 40.

0: 13 listening to us knows that. No, they shouldn't be up so late. How about this one? What was the destination of a person who traveled the road that was the steep and thorny way? Mr. Kieran.
1: Why, his destination in the play was Paris. He was going... the destination, the one who was to tread the steep and thorny path was heaven.
0: Yes.
1: But,
0: you might very easily get them mixed up.
1: But the one who told that himself, the primrose path of dalliance trod.
0: That's right, yes.
1: That's Laertes giving very good advice to his sister Ophelia in Hamlet.
0: Perfect, perfect answer. Very good. David Weiss of McKeesport, Virginia, asks this one about famous detectives of fiction. Not famous detectives, but any detectives of fiction. What important facts do detectives learn from the following clues? The first set of clues might be the size and type and distance apart of a man's footprints. When they determine those facts, what can they tell about the man?
2: They can tell the height.
0: Pardon?
2: The height.
0: The height, yes.
2: Mm.
0: And could they tell anything else, perhaps, from the distance and...
2: Well, I think they could tell the height and vaguely the weight. The size
0: they might
2: of the
0: tell
2: man.
0: Vaguely the weight, yes. Mr. Maney?
3: They might tell if he was sober.
0: Yes, that's right. They might tell something about any peculiarities of his stride, whether he were lame, perhaps.
2: Yes.
0: Or whether, as Mr. Maney, drawing from his own experience, said whether he was sober. What important facts do detectives learn from the report of the medical examiner, assuming that the cause of death is obvious? Then what do they learn from the medical examiner's report? Mr. Kieran.
1: Well, they learn whether it was a deed of violence or not, or poison, or the
0: Well, assuming that the cause of death is obvious, what else do they learn?
1: From the report?
0: From the medical examiner's report, Mr. Adams.
1: I don't know.
4: Approximately the time of death.
0: That's right. Yes, that's a very important clue in a great many detectives. Isn't that true, Miss Barrymore?
2: Yes, of course.
0: About the time
2: it
0: was committed, whether 10 or 12 hours ago or whatever. Now, suppose a man has a perfect and prompt alibi. What do they learn from that?
2: He's guilty.
0: Well, it's not as easy as all that.
2: No,
0: but
2: no.
0: Not necessarily that he's guilty.
2: No.
1: Well, but that he has prepared an alibi, which is suspicious.
2: Yes,
0: that's right.
2: That's
0: it's
2: what
0: suspicious.
2: I meant.
0: He may have some, as Miss Barrymore
2: well,
0: says.
2: That's what I meant.
0: He might have some knowledge of the crime. That's right. Now, Lillian Farmer of Birmingham, Alabama, sends this one in. I'm going to ask you to identify for us these heroines of the theater, each of whom does some exposing of someone else in the play. The first case, the first woman exposes the man she loves as a card cheat. Exposes the man she loves as a card cheat. Who is that?
2: Oh.
0: Miss Barrymore, I can hear you mentally.
2: Well,
0: can you think of one?
2: Déclassé, do you
0: mean? Yes,
2: yes.
0: Déclassé.
2: Yes.
0: Apparently, none of us can forget Déclassé.
4: Were you good in that?
0: How about this one? One who exposes herself as a thief and marries the man who trapped her. That's the plot of the play. Miss Barrymore, does that come back to you?
2: Oh, my.
0: Dick?
2: No, it's so
0: Mr. Minnie? Oh, my. Yeah. Why, Miss Barrymore.
2: Oh, I know it's awful.
0: It's in The Last of Mrs. Cheney, isn't it?
2: Yes, that's
0: and
2: right.
0: Mrs. Cheney is the one who exposes herself as a thief. How about one who exposes herself as a forger and leaves her ungrateful husband? Exposes herself as a forger, Mr.
1: That's one of Ibsen's plays.
0: It is
1: the Hedda Gabler.
0: Oh, gee whiz, it's just the wrong one.
1: Oh, wait a minute. No, The Doll's House.
0: Yes.
1: The
0: should
1: Doll's
0: I count
1: house.
0: You right or should I count you
1: oh,
0: wrong?
1: Oh, I know the play.
0: Sure.
1: You really, don't count me wrong on that.
0: A Doll's House is right. And now our 57 Varieties reporter, Ben Grauer, is about to delve into the mysteries of that elusive thing called flavor.
5: If the secret of Heinz success were to be stated in a word, that word would be flavor. Now, flavor, of course, is a subtle thing. You can dine in a palace on plates of gold and miss it. You can eat in some out-of-the-way lunchroom and find it. For it all depends on who's in the kitchen. Now, if you were to peep into the Heinz kitchens, you'd discover many reasons for Heinz flavor, but this above all. Heinz chefs are masters of that fine, creative art of cooking, and they have the best ingredients in the world at their command. Each individual bean, pickle, tomato, clove, grain of wheat, leaf of tarragon, or what you will, is a perfect specimen of its kind, grown in that section of the good earth where prize crops flourish best. This rigid Heinz rule of absolute perfection of the ingredients has not been altered in a single instance these 74 years. And today, when flavor is more important than ever, it's well to remember that the 57 varieties are still rich with that genuine homespun goodness that has delighted three generations of appreciative Americans.
0: Thank you, Mr. Grauer. Try from Arthur. Identify the famous families, there are going to be three of them, let's get two out of three, which had or have these distinguished members. A father and son who were decorated for bravery simultaneously. Mr. Kieran?
1: Recently?
0: Yes.
1: The General Theodore Roosevelt and his son Quentin Roosevelt were decorated in Africa. General Theodore Roosevelt is commanding general of the infantry of a certain division, and his son is field artillery.
0: That's exactly right, Mr. Kieran. Very good. Yes, cited on May 6th, only recently for bravery in North Africa. Now, how about two brothers who won the same prize in successive years? Two brothers, Mr. Maney?
3: Might well be John and Lionel Barrymore.
0: It might well be, but you have to document your case. I'm not sure that it was. Miss Barrymore, can you tell us whether that's true or not?
2: No, I don't think so.
0: Don't think it was. The ones I was thinking of were Carl Van Doren, the famous biographer who won the Pulitzer Prize in 1939.
4: Mark Van Doren.
0: And Mark Van Doren, Mr. Adams, who won it in 1940, the next year, for a book of poetry. I have to call that wrong and get the next one right. Four brothers who ruled simultaneously. We've got to name them. Four brothers. Miss Barrymore?
2: You mean way back?
0: You can go back as far as you wish.
2: Well, the Henry the Third, Charles the Ninth, Francis the Second, and
0: well, were they all brothers?
2: Yes, they were all the sons of Catherine de' Medici. They were all the Valois.
0: That's your
2: boys.
0: You've named three.
2: Yes, I'm trying to think of the last one's name.
0: Maybe it isn't too late for Catherine to produce a
2: four. Oh no, I think there are only three.
0: Mr. Maney?
6: Napoleon Bonaparte, Joseph Bonaparte, Louis Bonaparte.
0: That's three.
2: Jerome.
0: That's three.
2: Jerome.
6: No, Jerome.
0: Jerome is right, yes.
2: Jerome.
0: You know, I think we'll have to count that wrong, because we should have got the Napoleon answer right off the reel. That would send $57 in war bonds and stamps to Mr. Forder, instead of the Encyclopedia Britannica, courtesy of the Heinz Company. The four Napoleon brothers, the up-and-coming Napoleon brothers, are form the right answer. However, you only got that with an assist from Miss Barrymore, Dick. Try this from Helen Stillman, New York. It's about elopements. Elopements. It's a very old-fashioned... They don't do it anymore, do they, Miss Barrymore? People elope anymore?
2: Very not.
0: You hardly ever hear of it. Here's one about elopements. In what work of fiction do they occur? Or play, or novel, or whatever? In what work does a daughter elope, taking her father's bags of money and jewelry? An idea. Miss Barron.
2: Jessica. In The Merchant of Venice.
0: In The Merchant of Venice, yes. And who's the boy she
2: Shylock
0: runs away with?
2: Oh, Lorenzo.
0: Lorenzo, and it's Shylock that she runs away from, Miss Barrymore, as you say. In what work does a wife elope with a former husband? A repetition compulsion. A wife elope with a former husband. It seems an improbable... it's in Private Lives, Noel Coward's famous comedy, Private Lives. That gives us one wrong. And where do you find a man who makes it a practice to intercept elopers on their way to their destination? This is a play of some years ago, one of the most charming plays that I remember having seen. Mr. Maney?
3: I'm going to make a psychic bet and say Lightning.
0: No, I don't think so. I don't believe that would fit. The one I was thinking of was A.A. Milne's The Dover Road.
2: Oh, yes.
0: Isn't that right, Miss Barrymore?
2: Yes, that was a lovely
0: thing. Charming character there who gets people together who want to go apart and vice versa. Well, that sends $57 in war bonds and stamps to Miss Stillman and a set of the Britannica. Finally, Mrs. D.M. Philippi of Dayton, Ohio. Where in fiction does a character divert suspicion by doing the following things? Where does she divert suspicion by shooting herself in the back? Shooting herself in the back. Seems a little unfair. Remember, it's in a detective story. A famous one of some years ago. The Green Murder Case by whom?
4: S. Van Dyne.
0: S. Van Dyne, yes, your old friend. Adams. That's one wrong. Try this. Where does a character divert suspicion by carrying a butterfly net and box while walking on the moors? Mr. Kieran.
1: That was Sherlock Holmes, I believe, in The Hound of the Baskervilles, isn't it?
0: Yes, it's by Sherlock Holmes. He isn't the one who diverts suspicion.
1: Oh, no, no. The uncle or whatever, the murderer, isn't
0: yeah,
1: it?
0: Yeah, Mr. Stapleton is the villain in that Sherlock Holmes story. It's exactly right, Mr. Kieran. And what character diverts suspicion by playing a record of the victim's voice? Very famous, a classical detective story of some years ago. Still one of the best ever written. I bet all four of you have read it.
1: I've read it, I know. They put on the record after the man is dead and somebody comes through the door and hears the man speaking and thereafter swears that the man was alive at that date.
0: That's perfect, Mr. Kieran.
1: I've forgotten the name of the book.
0: You've given us everything but the name of the book.
2: I can't remember the name.
0: It's pathetic. I shall have to award $57 to Mrs. Philippine. Unless we get the name of the book, which is The Murder of Roger Ackroyd by Agatha Christie. Dear. Sorry, but that sends Mrs. Philippine $57 and it's to the Britannica. Helene Falk of Springdale, Connecticut, asks this one. It's an interesting question about men in whose lives islands played an important part. Identify each of them. This one was born on one island and imprisoned on two others. Mr. Adams.
4: Napoleon.
0: Napoleon. Name the islands, Mr. Maney. What islands were they?
4: He was born on
3: Elba,
4: Corsica.
3: St. Helena and Corsica.
0: Yes, right. Now, which one was buried on two islands which he discovered? That doesn't sound possible, does it? Buried on two islands which he discovered. Split personality, doubtless. Mr. Kieran?
1: Bering?
0: Bering. You want to discover Bering Sea?
1: Yeah,
0: I think he's
1: buried up there. But I didn't know that they split him in half and buried him on two islands.
0: Well, do you want to make this up and cut Bering in two?
1: No, I
4: two
1: give
4: islands
1: up.
4: That he discovered?
0: Yeah.
4: Christopher Columbus.
0: That's right. Why didn't you say that before, Adams? That's correct. You're so modest, I think. Yes, Columbus. His remains were transported, according to his will, to Santo Domingo. But on the cession of Hispaniola to the French, they were removed to the Cathedral of Havana in Cuba. And finally, they were removed to Spain.
1: That's right.
0: His death was one long moving. How about this one? This writer was born on an island in the North Atlantic and died on an island in the South Pacific. That's going far afield, Mr. Maney.
3: Robert Louis Stevenson.
0: That's quite right. What were the islands, Mr. Maney?
3: I'll rest there.
0: Well,
2: oh, I know where he's...
0: Well, what was the island in the South Pacific? That's the important
4: one. Samoa.
0: Yes, an island died in Vailima, I think it was, the island of Upolu on Samoa. Let's see, we did get 2 out of 3 on that, so that we do not have to send $57 to Helene Falk of Springdale, Connecticut. I want to thank you, Miss Barrymore, and Mr. Richard Maney, for your star performances tonight. Now, this evening, the H.J. Hines Company has paid out how much? $171 in war bonds and stamps and 3 sets of the Encyclopedia Britannica. Next week, the Levant-Kieran-Adams combination will play ball with our distinguished guest, the eminent musical maestro, who has been with us a couple of times before and has always done brilliantly, and who has recently won literary laurels.
7: 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Its title, Douglas Tells Roxer.
8: 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And today, White King, a good soap for 30 years, is improved in quality, better than ever. 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

0: In the oldest wing of Princess Naji's Cairo home, once the palace of a dynasty of ancient kings, Frank Chandler has come upon a parchment covered with the curious hieroglyphics of 40 centuries ago. With the parchment, Chandler hopes to lure Roxor to a small underground room in the palace wing and terrify him into disclosing the hiding place of Robert Regent. And Roxor, hoping to defeat Chandler's occult powers by means of black magic, has engaged an Egyptian sorcerer, Fuad. But he does not know that Fuad is really Chandler himself. Now from a dark street in the native quarter, a man runs up the stairs to Roxor's rooms. Chandu, the magician.
1: I have important information.
2: I will give you 5 minutes, no more, Douglas. I'm expecting someone else.
1: I know. Fuad, the sorcerer. But when you hear what I have to say, you'll change your mind about hiring sorcerers.
2: Something has gone wrong with your assignment to Mrs. Regent?
1: Everything has gone wrong, Roxor. You may as well know it now. Chandler hasn't been out of Cairo for a minute.
2: What is this? The letter you wrote in Naji's hand?
1: He didn't believe it was hers.
2: You're a clumsy fool. The letter should have been so well done, he could not fail to believe it was from Naji.
1: I tell you, it's worse than the letter. Chandler knows I'm not Gordon Douglas.
2: What?
1: He knows Douglas was killed and where and how.
2: Impossible.
1: What's more, he knows I'm working.
2: He will tell
1: you
2: at once how Chandler learned these things.
1: Magic, sorcery, call it anything you like.
2: You were to discover how he does these tricks. Is Mrs. Regent so charming you have forgotten?
1: Roxor, will you listen to me?
2: I am listening, and I want the truth.
1: Either Chandler is the biggest faker on earth, or he's fooling around with forces nobody's meant to stir up. I'll never forget it.
2: Must I listen while you describe your emotions?
1: All right, believe it or don't. Chandler actually showed me Douglas's body, lying there in the shadows beside the temple in Rome. He didn't just say he knew it was there. He showed it to me in a crystal ball.
2: Very well, you will not return to Rome. Chandler will have told the police.
1: Does it mean anything to you that Chandler can do things like this? Why, he showed me this room. I heard our conversation the other day almost word for word.
2: So, it is well I have found the sorcerer Fuad.
1: You, not me. Oh, Roxor, you can't imagine.
2: I do not deal with imagination. That is for weaklings. If sorcery can destroy Chandler, I will have a sorcerer. No doubt, you admitted the things he showed you were true.
1: He knew they were.
2: You utter imbecile.
1: Oh, I'm sorry, Roxor. I know you have no use for failures.
2: A moment, my friend. I am inclined to give you another assignment, perhaps more to your liking.
1: Oh, it's not because this one was tough. It's just... Oh, I know now what it means to feel absolutely helpless. That's never happened to me before.
2: If it happens to you in Istanbul, it will be the last time.
1: Istanbul? You're going to let me try out the new gas?
2: The gas? Chandler took the sample and the formula.
1: No.
2: Fuad will get it from him, but until he does, the work must go forward.
1: Well, at least I can do something in Turkey. Trouble in the cafes, fights among foreign sailors.
2: And you will find men who will act when I give the word.
1: I won't fall down on this job.
2: Who is it?
3: It is Fuad, Monsieur Rousseau.
2: Come in.
3: Monsieur, I have learned... Oh, but I did not know you were not alone.
2: Come in.
1: So, this is your tame sorcerer, huh? I wish you joy of him.
2: That can be left to me. You will see that your work is well done when the word comes.
1: It will be. Well, I'll be on my way. It's been delightful meeting you, Fuad.
3: Monsieur is very kind. Pinnegard, monsieur, what is that in your sleeve?
1: In my sleeve? What? It's a snake and adder, the most poisonous snake in all... Selim! Selim! Oh, you have a pretty crude sense of humor, Fuad.
3: Your pardon, Monsieur Roxor, I could not resist. He was droll, no?
2: Fuad, you know I've been forced to deal with you to beat down Chandler with his accursed tricks, but I do not like it. I am a scientist. I understand things I can reason out, things of the mind.
3: Monsieur,
2: but you...
3: all things are of the mind, as the so angry Monsieur Douglas has seen.
2: Even your voice reminds me of something unpleasant.
3: My voice is not to the liking of Monsieur... Oh, I'm desolate.
2: I wish I could remember who it is you remind me of.
3: If it becomes important, Monsieur will remember. But may I speak now of what I have learned only today?
2: If it has to do with Chandler, yes.
3: It is a secret most, how you say, most hidden. Will you come with me now and see for yourself?
2: Fuad, I cannot run about the streets of Cairo. All over the world are men I must move like the pawns they are. One unguarded word may destroy what I have built for the day of... I am too busy.
3: Eh bien... Monsieur knows best. But that is a matter of profound regret.
2: Well, what is the secret?
3: Monsieur, only tonight is the way unguarded. This is the moment, I you say, precise.
2: Will you tell me what it is?
3: It is more important to you than the formula for the gas. It is the very secret of the power of Chandu, the magician.
2: What is this? You so quickly have uncovered the method of Chandler's trickery.
3: Mais oui.
2: What if you lie to me? I promise you shall die in agony by my own hands.
3: You are so, have I not agreed to discover this for you?
2: What is it you want me to do?
3: Only to come with me and see for yourself, monsieur.
2: Where is it? Where? Go away, Selim. I'll meet no one. No one, you hear? Of what?
3: I have learned that under the ground in the ancient palace of the Princess Naji, there is a so small room. Within, a young girl sleeps. She has slept so for many, many years.
2: So, at least when you spoke of your knowledge of the black arts, you did not lie.
3: I assure you, monsieur, I have seen her. It is said she was of Naji's family many thousand years ago, as men count time. But truth, she seems to be Naji herself.
2: Why do you ask me to go there?
3: I could have killed her myself, monsieur, and destroyed the power of Chandu. But if monsieur is with me, he could first ask her many things. Is it not that you would like to know?
2: Enough. I will go. Selim! Selim! Tell all who come tonight to come again tomorrow at this hour. Now, Fuad, we will go out by the other way.
3: We enter here, monsieur. When we are inside, we may speak aloud. No one comes tonight.
2: You have led me into a trap. I will have you killed.
3: Monsieur is so untrusting. I have waited long to arrive at the plan to injure Naji. Ah, how I hate her.
2: You know Naji works with Chan.
4: Ah.
2: You have loved her and she has refused you for him. Someday, Fuad, you will learn that emotion destroys you. Think for a moment of me, Roxor. I do not love, I do not pity, and I shall rule the earth.
3: Monsieur is to be envied. Down these stairs, if you will. There is another door below. One moment. I will open it. There is light inside.
2: I do not like this, Fuad. I will do at once what is necessary.
3: Monsieur, you see her?
2: Naji.
3: No, monsieur. It is the young girl of whom I spoke. Asleep for 4,000 years.
2: It is impossible. Even if I could believe it, where is the secret of Chandler's magic? How could this girl have a part in it?
3: You see the flame burning in the golden bowl on the small table?
2: Yes.
3: When I have awakened the young girl from her so long sleep, perhaps she will answer all your questions.
2: Wake her then. I do not like this place.
3: I have only to clap my hands lightly, monsieur, over the flame in the bowl, and say, awake. I will do it. Awake, mademoiselle. Awake and tell monsieur the secret of Chandu.
5: Did someone call my name?
2: This is the work of the devil. Who are you?
5: I am the daughter of the king. Amin Radha, priest of the temple, gave me the gift.
2: You lie. You are Naji.
5: Naji? I do not know the name of Naji.
2: It is impossible that life could remain in your body after 4,000 years.
5: I do not understand.
3: But the gentleman, mademoiselle, he wishes to ask you many questions. Monsieur, it is better perhaps to speak to her of Chandu. It cannot be important what her name was in her life.
2: This is like a nest of hornets buzzing in the head. Is it then true this room holds the secret of Chandu, the magician?
5: It is true. I guard the sacred flame of Chandu.
2: The flame in the bowl.
5: Without fuel, it burns on and on forever. But you are strange in Egypt. Did Amin Radha send you to me?
2: I am Roxor. When I have discovered two secrets, only two, I shall rule not only Egypt, but the entire world. you hear? I shall have power. I am power.
5: I only guard the sacred flame. Whoever shall extinguish the flame destroys the precious secret of Chandu and ends my life.
2: This is true?
5: The daughter of the king speaks only truth.
2: Then I shall do it. Fuad, you shall see it done. I will take up the bowl and scatter the fire on the floor. I stamp on it with my feet, so the power of Chandler, whatever it was, is no more. It is ashes.
3: And see, monsieur, the young mademoiselle spoke truth. She is dead.
2: Good, good. Chandler can fight me no longer with his magic and his spells. One by one, I break them all. Now it is Chandler's turn. No one else stands in my way.
3: There is one rock, so still there remains reason, huh?
2: Ah, you have not forgotten him. You have done well tonight, Fouad, and you will be well rewarded. But the regent is the last of them all.
3: I will go to him, monsieur. I will work upon him all the spells of black magic at my command. Where is it you have hidden him?
2: Where would I keep him? But in my own hiding place?
3: But where is that, monsieur? You have not told me.
2: Where should it be? But in the ruin near Algiers.

Before we bring to a close our drama tonight, may we say one brief word about White King soap for summer wash days. The warmer the weather gets, the more dirt the youngsters seem to collect on their clothes. And that is when you need the wash day help of White King in your washing machine more than ever. For only honest-to-goodness soap suds can wash dirty clothes really clean. And if you think that everything that comes in boxes is soap, or if you think all soaps are pretty much alike, we suggest you try White King. You will find that everything, from cowboy jeans to bright, pretty cottons, from bath towels to work clothes, comes out fresh and clean when washed in White King suds. White King washes off the surface dirt and washes out the hidden dirt, the deep down dirt you cannot see. Try White King in your washing machine, won't you? Know what you'll say? You'll say this: I love White King. The makers of White King invite you to listen tomorrow at this time when the story resumes. Chandu, the magician. 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

0: 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You just heard an episode of Shandu the Magician, which originally aired Monday, August 23rd, 1948, titled Douglas Tells Roxer. 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
1: Shandu the Magician. Tonight, the makers of White King Granulated Soap present for your enjoyment, Shandu the Magician. But before our story begins, we would like to ask a question. Do you shudder when you see the price tags on sheets and towels these days? Then those high prices are one reason for giving all your household linens White King Wash Day Care. White King has been a good washing machine soap, a good wash day soap for 30 years. Today, it is better than ever, actually improved in quality. You'll like White King because it dissolves so quickly and completely in your wash water, because it makes quantities of suds that eagerly wash off surface dirt and wash out hidden dirt. And White King washes so quickly and so gently, it protects your household linens, keeps them new-looking longer. Just try White King. We know you'll say, I love that soap. As a member of the secret inner council, Frank Chandler, known in the Far East as Shandu the Magician, is summoned to a meeting on the Mediterranean island of Malta. There, representatives of several nations are gathering to discuss the growing menace to the world of the sinister Roxor. And there he learns that Princess Naji is a newly appointed member of the council, but for some reason she has not arrived. A moment later, Chandler hears the mystic psychic summons and is told that Naji is in grave danger. Meanwhile, in Cairo, Naji is walking through the dark streets with Abdallah the Bedouin. Shandu the Magician.
2: How much farther have we to go, Abdallah?
3: Only to the next street, Princess. I regret that you have come to this quarter of the city in European dress.
2: Did you not say I must come at once?
3: I was, but now I... Let us go back and come again tomorrow.
2: I cannot. I must leave Cairo early in the morning.
3: You go to join Shandu?
2: Abdallah, it is not safe to speak of him here. Behind the dark shutters, who knows what ears may listen?
3: Step into the doorway. A man is walking this way.
2: Ah, oh, he is not an Arab. Here his shoes. Oh, it is a mistake to stand here if we were hiding. Let us go on.
3: If they knock.
2: Come, we waste time.
4: Naji.
2: Who?
4: And you, Abdallah.
3: Roxor.
4: What does this mean?
2: Be good enough to stand aside, Roxor. If this man is one of your agents, I hope you will deal with him.
4: How is it, Abdallah, that I find you with Naji? Answer me.
3: But now I saw the princess in the street. I thought it strange that she...
4: Oh, you know the princess, the friend of Chandler.
2: How should I make the acquaintance of a Bedouin? He followed me in the street.
4: You walk alone at this hour, Naji? The truth, Abdallah.
3: It is true. I did follow her, Roxor. I thought to see where she was going in secret and afterwards report to you.
4: So?
2: Roxor, question him elsewhere. Stand aside so I can go on.
4: I do not like this. Naji, you will come with me.
2: Ah, Roxor is gallant enough to see me to my door. A new role for you, my friend. But to be rid of this Bedouin...
4: No, I have some questions to ask you.
3: I do not doubt your wisdom, Roxor. But remember, if you take the princess to your room, she will hear much not meant for the ears of Chandu's friends.
2: Abdallah, Lazimaru!
4: She does not seem to care for you, Abdallah. What did she say?
2: I said I will be glad to go with you, Roxor. Come, it is cold here in the street. Which way?
5: What's happened to Najee?
6: How do you know anything's happened to her?
7: She went out with Abdallah hours ago, just after dinner.
5: With Abdallah?
6: Yeah, sure.
7: Frank, how did you...
5: I had a message saying Najee was in great danger.
7: A message? Oh, you mean from the yogi.
8: But it's over 1,000 miles to Malta. How did you get back so soon?
5: Never mind that. Just tell me what Najee and Abdallah said before they left. Has he been back?
7: No, Frank. He asked for you when he came in.
5: Yes?
7: When you weren't here, he asked if Najee was. I wonder if she was expecting him.
5: Why?
7: She came downstairs with her hat on.
8: And she was in ordinary clothes, like mother's and mine, Uncle Frank. You know, we've hardly ever seen her in things like that, especially in the house.
5: She didn't take a bag or a suitcase?
7: Why, no. I don't even think she had her handbag. Where do you think she could have been going?
5: I know where she was supposed to go. But Abdallah couldn't have known anything about that.
6: No, that darned Abdallah. Whenever we get in a jam of any kind, he's always right in the middle of it.
8: Oh, Bob, he is not.
6: He is, too. You wait till Uncle Frank hears about him snooping around here last night.
5: What?
8: Oh, Pooh, that was nothing.
6: You hadn't been gone 2 minutes, Uncle Frank, before Abdallah was standing out in the street under the windows, singing that goony song of his.
8: Oh,
5: is that all?
7: Did Abdallah know that you were going to Malta, Frank?
5: No. Well, there's one place to begin looking for Najee.
7: You don't think Roxor...
5: That's just what I think.
8: But Abdallah was with her. He'd have come back and told us.
5: If he could. Well, guess who at? I can go there and find out.
6: Yeah. That sorcerer gag's a break.
7: Oh, just the same, Frank. Every time you talk with Roxor, it's more dangerous. Any little thing might give you away. An inflection, anything.
5: It's a chance I have to take, Dot. It won't take long to get into that outfit.
9: If he's got her in that... What?
10: Oui, monsieur. Come with you.
3: But the outer door is locked. And Hamid stands beside it. You are the devil himself.
10: Even he is not too black for you, eh, Monsieur Roxor?
3: You will drive me into killing you. How could it be that one moment I am alone and the next moment you are there, sitting?
10: When one engages a sorcerer, he must not be astonished at whatever follows.
3: How will they play those natives? Music, I hate it.
10: But how is it possible that we hear the music from the street so clearly, monsieur? Is it not that this room is at the back of many others?
3: Do you think Roxor so great a fool that he has but one door to his rooms? A little alley runs beside the house.
10: You see, Roxor is very wise.
3: Have you only now discovered it? the music I cannot endure. Binsava! Drive away those players with a whip if words will not do it.
10: Monsieur, why does Binsava never speak?
3: Once he spoke when he should not. Now he cannot speak. Oh, you are a sorcerer, Fuad. Have you never caused a man to suffer?
10: Mais oui. Vraiment. Many times. As monsieur will see when it comes to Chandu.
11: Entre! Olson! Rubera!
3: You hear, Fuad? Binsava has explained to Hamid what I wish. It is very simple.
10: Oui, je comprends. It is pleasant always to know men obey.
3: I am Roxor.
10: Here. Shall we then speak of my service to you?
3: You have come at this hour to ask for money?
10: Ah, no, monsieur. It is that I have been told the Princess Najee is here with you. N'est-ce pas?
3: So?
10: If monsieur had only told me he desired the presence of Najee, I would have brought her to him. I regret monsieur thinks so little of me. He did not ask me.
3: I had not planned it, Fuad. But it is good. Najee shall join Regent in Algiers.
10: Grimaud?
3: Too dangerous she is to be working against me.
4: I have no time to give to watching her.
10: Must be so great, Roxor, watcher himself. Is there no man he can trust?
4: He's too clever for them. Douglas could have been trusted, I thought, but for Chandler, no matter. In the ruin, Najee will be harmless.
10: You see, when we spoke of Najee, was it yesterday? Monsieur said he did not intend to make her his prisoner.
4: No, it was Abdallah.
10: Oui, I know Abdallah.
4: He has been one of my men for 10 years. With the Bedouins, he has great power. And now I meet him in the street with Najee.
10: It is most strange.
4: I have told Najee I would break her if she opposed me, and this Abdallah knows.
10: Monsieur does not permit himself to believe Abdallah would betray him.
4: Any man will betray another for a price.
10: Abdallah is a Bedouin chief, monsieur. He has great wealth.
4: The price need not be money. Abdallah has allowed himself to fall in love.
10: With Najee? Oh, no, monsieur, c'est impossible.
4: Not Najee, the daughter of regent.
10: Oh.
4: How can I trust a man, a desert chief, who indulges himself in emotions?
10: Ah, but not every man can free himself from what you call emotions, monsieur. There is but one Roxor.
4: That is true.
10: Abdallah has told me Monsieur Roxor is all-powerful, that he makes no mistakes, that he is to rule the world. Such a man as Abdallah deserves Monsieur's confidence. Mister?
4: If he was only following Najee to spy on her, and not to find a way of seeing Regent's daughter.
10: That child, monsieur, I assure you.
4: So? No, but I need not discuss this with you. Najee came here with me, and soon she will be out of my way.
10: How great is Roxor. All things are given to him.
4: As they should be. If I must kill, I kill. If men or women stand in my way, they must go.
10: You speak of Najee, monsieur?
4: When I have learned from her what I need to know.
10: She is to die?
4: Almost, I would like to say no. I would like to have her live to see me when I rule over the earth. It is good to see enemies at your mercy, Fouad.
10: Oui, monsieur. It is good. Écoutez. Suppose I should cast a spell upon Najee.
4: And?
10: She too has many secrets, that one. She could speak of Chandu's work. I could learn the secrets. For you, monsieur.
4: It is Regent's secret you are to get for me, Fouad.
10: Ah, oui. But if you should also know the secrets of Chandu, where is it you keep Najee hidden, monsieur Roxor? You have not told me.
4: Ah, you ask too many questions, Fouad. Najee is nothing to you. If you wish to ask her questions, I give you my permission.
10: Merci bien. Where is she, monsieur?
4: You are a sorcerer. See if you can find her.

0: And now, before we say goodnight for Chandu the Magician, we have a bedtime story for all you mothers of small babies. A true story about White King granulated soap. We do not have to tell you that babies require lots of diapers, and that diapers require lots of washing in rich, gentle soap suds. That means that mothers require lots of White King, because the very same soap you like so much for washing clothes and dishes is safe for washing baby diapers, too. In fact, it is so very safe that many maternity wards of hospitals suggest that mothers use White King for washing baby clothes. White King suds are gentle suds. They wash baby clothes sweet and clean, and then all the soil and all the soap suds are rinsed away freely and
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0: In the soft night of May, Broadway's heart beats fast. The winds of twilight have scattered the street with their promises, have drifted back into the river. And the avenue is glitter, and the throats of women are spangled with the quick jewels of night lights. Their perfumed walk is promise. The hawker is promise. That neon doorway, the muted trumpet, the frenzied drum that ride the trailing edge of twilight wind, promise. There is much to be said for that neon doorway. So dig deep for the buck, kid, and buy a May night. It's a chance in a lifetime. And at headquarters, the time for the sifting, the recording, the cataloging of the day's violence. The time for the cigarette and the coffee, cold in the wax container. Then the time for going home. Stop at the open window a moment to consider the glow and nuance of a May night. Decide to try it. And not know where to start. And Detective Muggerman poses a question.
1: Going home, Danny?
0: Well, not right away. I thought I'd walk around a while. It's a nice night.
1: Yeah, it sure is.
0: You doing anything?
1: Yeah, Dr. Sinsky phoned a little while ago. Said the night was made for pinochle. Said if we didn't have anything else, we were welcome. Want to go?
0: I don't know. I thought I'd walk around a while, grab a bite, maybe a movie.
1: Mrs. Sinsky puts out a nice snack table around midnight.
0: Yeah, she does. They're fine people.
1: Only not tonight, huh? Tonight's a night for walking a street you walked a million times before till you're ready to drop. That's how you're going to rock yourself to sleep tonight, huh?
0: I feel like taking a walk, Michael. And you're going to make a cause out of it?
1: No, I haven't got the energy. Me? Comes a night like this, I got a way figured to use it up. The Sinsky Cure. Peanut. I got it, Dad. Detective Muggerman speaking. What? Hold it a minute. Don't go away, Danny. Homicide. Yeah. Go ahead, mister. Man murdered. 1237 West 18th Hotel. Second floor rear. Hey, wait a minute, mister. Who are you? Who's making this report? He hung up, Danny.
0: Come on, Muggerman.
1: The mister was obviously disguising his voice, Danny. He wouldn't tell me who he was.
0: We'll get to that later.
1: 9:10 on a May night, and a man calls to tell you another man's been murdered. For you, no walk. For me, no pinochle.

0: a bullet hole through the door, Danny. 45 could do that.
1: Yeah, it could. Open it, Muggerman. They were there, seated in the middle of the floor. A woman was there, and the man who held her, his face gentle, his fingers trailing lightly through her hair, his voice...
2: Not to you, Alice. You're not dead.
1: His voice gently pleading against the death he held in his arms.
2: I'll hold you close so you can get...
1: The woman he held in his arms.
2: You won't be
1: the dead woman.
2: Alice, baby. Not dead. Okay.
3: Alice. You too. Who are you?
1: Police.
3: Police? That gives you the right to walk in like this. See me and Alice. This way.
4: Someone called in, said a murder had been committed. We figured that gave us all the right we need.
3: Someone called?
1: That's right. They said a man was killed. They gave this address.
3: A man? No man was killed here. Not at this address. Only my wife. Only Alice. Only her.
1: You can let her go now.
3: What?
4: He said you could let her go.
3: She's my wife. This is Alice, my wife. She needs me now.
4: Maybe she did once. Now there's not a thing you can do for her.
3: No. No. There isn't, is there? We were strangers in your town. You know that? Complete strangers, just beginning to get acquainted with people.
4: What's your name?
3: Wouldn't mean anything to you. Fred. Fred Mayo. Never made a lot of name for myself. Or Alice, either.
1: You want to tell us what happened, Mr. Mayo?
3: Sure. Sure.
4: Go ahead, tell us.
3: She had to stay there on the floor like that. Can't I lift her up, move her someplace where she would...
4: You were going to tell us what happened, Mr. Mayo.
3: Sure. We'd had our dinner. We were sitting around, listening to the radio, and...
1: And what?
3: Someone rang our bell. Alice went to the door. Before she had a chance to open it, there was this shot... And the wood in the door kind of tore open, and I went to her. All she could say to me was, Ernie, Ernie. Just like that, over and over, Ernie.
4: Your wife knows someone named Ernie, Mr. Mayo?
3: Yeah.
4: Well, who is Ernie? Your kid? A friend? Who?
3: Ernie Britt. Fella Alice and I met at the Regency Friendship Club. We were walking out of the park in Columbus Circle one night when we first got here, and there was a sign. We went up. Because we didn't know many people here then. And there was Ernie. He introduced himself and he danced with Alice. They danced real nice together.
1: And after that, they became good friends?
3: Friends? I didn't say that. I didn't say friends. Ernie's a guy my wife and I met that night, and she kept bumping into on the street, in the grocery store sometimes. When she came home, told me Ernie was sitting next to her in the movie. He bought her a candy bar. That doesn't make her his friend.
4: You know where this Ernie lives?
3: No. Why should I care where he lives? All I know is I met him at the club and he danced with Alice. And followed her around and... She's... said his name when she died.
1: Ernie Britt, huh?
3: Ernie Britt.
1: Yeah. Take over, Muggerman. And leave there. And the drive through the night streets, quiet at first, where its avenues are lined with brownstone and stoops and families, silent and close, touched by the May night of the city. And nearer to Broadway now, the beginnings of crowd and the fast walk and the colored shadows. Take a night and ride it into the funnel of people and noise and riot. The adventure now of driving up Broadway. Ride the brake and defer to jaywalkers, sightseers, and taxicabs. Columbus Circle, park, get out, and find a place, and open a door, up a short flight of steps, walk through an open doorway. There was a jukebox. There were two card tables together, festooned with a pink paper tablecloth and a cut glass punch bowl and a crepe paper sign tacked to the wall above it. Welcome, stranger, it said, you're our friend. These and the dozen dancers with their names printed on paper hearts pinned to their bosoms. And the lady who seemed to be in charge of it all.
5: And the next dance will be a tag dance.
6: Oh, hey,
5: the ladies will dance in couples and the men will tag one of them.
6: Oh,
5: then the lady who is left over may tag any man of her choice. Will someone please put a dime in the machine?
7: My turn.
8: Thank you.
0: Good evening.
5: Oh, you're new. I haven't seen you before. You just go out there and tag away, and later I'll be
0: happy. I'm the police. My name's Danny Clover.
5: Oh, that's quite all right.
0: Thank you, only I'm here on business.
5: Look, Mr. Clover, we've got the makings of a fine party going here tonight. The place is filling up, so don't louse it. Just make your arrest of whoever you're looking for in a gentlemanly manner and get out.
0: I'm looking for a man named Ernie Brett. Is he here?
5: Nope. Gone.
0: You mean he was here and he left, is that it?
5: Yes, sir. Ernie hangs around here a lot. You know.
0: No, I don't.
5: He likes to meet people. He hangs around, thinks of games to play. You know.
0: Where'd he go?
5: Well, he dropped in to tell me, oh, I guess a couple, 3 hours ago, he wouldn't be here tonight. Said he had a big date at 9 o'clock. Girl named Alice. Nice name. More people named Alice come here. Ernie must have liked this Alice, all right.
0: You know where Ernie Brett lives?
5: No, I don't. But that Ernie must have liked this Alice, all right.
0: Oh?
5: Indeedy. Called up a florist while he was here, ordered a bed of roses, said he'd pick him up at 8:30. Then he made another call. Made an appointment with a barber down the street. Oakley's $2 for a bob. I tell you.
0: Yeah, you did. Thanks a lot.

0: Have a seat. I'll be with you in a minute. As soon as I finish Mr. Garson's scalp massage.
1: Oh. The police badge does it, mister. How can I help?
2: You know a man named Ernie Britt?
1: Sure. He was in a while back. Haircut, shave, shine. Is that all I have to do?
2: I just want to make sure he was here.
1: Oh, he was here all right.
2: Did he say where he was going?
1: Came in here with a big smile and told me to make him look desirable for Alice, whoever she is, date. He mentioned a time.
2: 9 o'clock?
1: That's right. He was planning to do it up brown. Guess this Alice was something special.
2: How do you mean?
1: Flowers and all. Called the florist from here and said he wouldn't pick up the bed of roses. Send them to his place instead. Told the florist he wanted them there at no later than 9:15.
2: You know where Britt lives?
1: Sure. I went there a couple of times to barber him. On 112th Street. 320, fourth floor back. Is that all?
2: That's all. Thanks.
1: Sorry to keep you waiting, Mr. Garson. Now, where were we?

0: few hours ago. An anonymous caller gave me his room number, said we'd find a dead man there.
1: Well, I didn't kill him.
0: I know you didn't.
1: He says so is that, huh?
0: That part of it. He's not dead. Well, that's right, Mr. Britt. He's in fine shape, not a scratch. Just grieving, that's all.
1: What are you talking about?
0: At a little after 9 o'clock tonight, his wife was murdered. Alice Mayo is dead.
2: Alice? Dead? You're lying. It couldn't have happened. Liar, liar, liar!
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4: What can you do with 2 cents? Not much? Don't you believe it. Because for 2 cents a year, you, as an American taxpayer, are helping to dissolve ignorance, prejudice, and intolerance throughout the world. You are doing this through UNESCO, the United Nations Educational, Scientific, and Cultural Organization. More than half of mankind, 1,200,000,000 men, women, and children, can neither read nor write. These are the people who are also poor, ill-fed, and have a life expectancy of under 30 years. And it is toward these people that UNESCO is directing much of its educational efforts. Because everyone knows that ignorance is not bliss. You are a part of the great work being done by this United Nations agency. And it costs you only 2 cents a year.
0: When the rumor gets around that summer is almost here, Broadway is beside itself with glee. Somebody notices the moonlight of May, uses it as a backdrop to an early dream, tells a girl about it, who tells a guy, and the word gets round. It drifts cross town, causes reactions, closets open, as do chart accounts. And the cotton dress and the sports shirt and the sandal constitutes the current uniform. And the poodle is clipped and sashed. And the ankle is silken. The shoulder is soft and starting to tan. Also the boy in the crew cut who runs down the street screaming, "I'm in love." It's May. It's the right time. Except for some people, those who had time had caught up with, conspired against, to make the sum total of all the minutes an instant of shock. This man, Ernie Britt, in this room, shaking his head against it.
5: I can't believe it. I just can't believe it.
0: Let's go inside, shall we? All right.
1: What's all right?
0: I made up my mind to just stand here until you get around to believing it, Mr. Britt. Now we can go on from there.
1: What for?
0: Did you kill her?
1: Crazy.
0: I'll rephrase it so you can understand it better. Did you ring her doorbell, then when you heard someone at the door, did you shoot through the door and kill her?
1: It's the way she was killed, huh?
0: You had a date with her tonight, didn't you?
1: How do you know?
0: You left word every place you were that you were going to see a girl named Alice tonight at 9. Mrs. Mayo's name is Alice. You met her at an introduction club. You followed her around. Tonight you had a date with her, for right here.
1: Yeah, she didn't show.
0: Which means you have no alibi for 9 o'clock. Where were you at that time?
1: Right here.
0: But without Mrs. Mayo, so you've got no way of proving it. You knew she was married, didn't you?
1: Married and a girl who knew her own mind. I never forced myself on anybody.
0: What about the man who called me a few minutes after 9 and told me a man was murdered?
1: Riddle, huh? How many guesses do I get?
0: Just one. Try Ernie Britt.
1: I didn't call anybody.
0: Why did you kill her, Ernie? Well?
1: Well, what?
0: Why did you kill her?
1: You know something? She isn't dead. No, I gotta think about things, mister. Everything. I don't know.
0: Well, come on, Ernie. You're under arrest. Take him downtown. Book him on suspicion of the murder of Alice Mayo. Then walk down a corridor that leads into 2 o'clock of a May night. On the threshold, light a cigarette. Then edge into it. The 2 o'clock time, the squalls of mist, the scarlet of neon bleeding into pavements wet with nighttime, the river sounds, the tremble of earth as a subway train pierces it,

0: The man, sodden with loneliness, who stops you, asks for a small loan, offers you the security of a name written on the 2 o'clock mist. Give it to him. Maybe he'll mention your name where sleep is. The next morning, go back to the man on whom you'd intruded once before, while he held death close and spoke softly to it. Go back to him.
1: When can I take her home, Mr. Clover? I've made all the arrangements with the railroad people. Now it's up to you people. When are you going to let me take Alice home?
0: We'll let you know, Mr. Mayo.
1: What do you people want with her? She's dead. A bullet tore her open. What else do you want from her? What good is she to you? Tell me.
0: You through, Mr. Mayo?
2: Yeah. Yeah, I'm through. Like you will never know.
0: We need the report of the medical examiner, ballistics, laboratory technicians, police photographs.
2: Yeah, I know. Complicated. Must be real complicated, the things you have to do about my wife.
0: We want her killer. Doing these things might help us find her.
2: Okay, I'll wait. I'll wait until you give me the word.
0: Tell me a little about yourself, Mr. Mill.
2: I got a wife that's newly dead. That's about me. When I get back to Baltimore, people are going to stop me on the street to shake my hand real hard. And they'll wipe a tear with a piece of tissue, and then they'll throw it in the street. That's about me. That's about Fred Mayo.
0: Baltimore was your home?
2: Born there. Grew up there. Alice lived in a fancier section, Forest Park. But I found a way to meet her, and I married her. In spite of the fancy competition.
0: When did you come to New York?
2: When did... I don't know. Maybe 3 months ago. Maybe not. I don't remember. Yeah, 3 months and a week, maybe.
0: Why did you come here?
2: Are you rubbing it in, Mr. Clover? You're going to say to me, if we never came, Alice would...
0: It's a simple question, Mr. Mayo. Why did you come here?
2: Outfit I worked for transferred me to their New York office, Ruxton Enterprises Novelties. Alice got all gay about it. Big deal, New York, she told me. That's why we came. Big deal.
0: It was hard to make friends. You went to that social club.
2: That's how gay it was. Tag dances, crummy punch, strangers with sweaty hands. It brought Alice down. So I sent her back to Baltimore for a couple of days at her mother's house.
0: When?
2: Over Mother's Day weekend. She could have a heart-to-heart with her mom, get it out of her system, come back, try it again. Now look, Mr. Clover, you'll give me the word as soon as you can, huh?
0: As soon as we can. You'll wait for it here, huh, Mr. Mayo?

0: Baltimore came through with flying colors, Danny. I salute Baltimore. Will you join me?
1: Whatever you say, Gino.
0: I say a salute and a flourish for the monumental city on the Chesapeake, and for their police force of like stature. And in the same geographical location, they have responded to our desires post-haste.
1: With what, Gino?
0: With information anent the couple, Fred and Alice Mayo, that they were respected citizens, lived a life without a blemish, not once mentioned in the annals of the police blotter. No names to conjure with, Mr. and Mrs. Mayo, until this.
1: Until what?
0: Until this clipping from a Baltimore newspaper, which was included among the other favors in Baltimore.
1: Hmm?
0: A news photograph of an unidentified guest rescuing Alice Mayo from a blazing Baltimorean inferno.
1: Let me see it.
0: Here, look on it, Danny, and consider how heroes are born on the minute, by the minute. Consider the bravery of a man who, through smoke and flame...
1: Consider something else, Gino, the date, May 12th.
0: Oh, Danny, I hold it in fond memory. This day was Mother's Day, a day on which I presented Mrs. T, the mother of my chicklain.
1: Then consider another thing.
0: There's more?
1: The man carrying Mrs. Mayo.
0: I repeat, a hero, presumably a husband.
1: Yeah, a hero, only it's not her husband.
0: What? Danny, you said...
1: Do another thing for me, Gino. Call Dr. Sinsky. Tell him to meet me at the morgue right away.

0: Hello, Dr. Sinsky.
1: What's this all about, Danny?
0: Doctor, how was Alice Mayo killed?
1: Specifically?
0: That's right.
1: A bullet of large caliber which entered the pericardial cavity, smashing first the sympathetic nerve supply.
0: All right. What killed her?
1: Make up your mind how you want the question answered, Danny. I'll be happy to give it to you as medical examiner, as friend, as...
0: Let's take a look.
1: Danny, all right, let's take a look. Enough of a look?
0: You're sure this bullet wound killed her?
1: Yes.
0: All right, then, look for a bruise.
1: A what?
0: Something, anything that would have made her unconscious before she was shot. Go ahead.
1: Danny.
0: Something?
1: Yeah, here, her scalp. Subcutaneous bleeding at... Yeah, a bruise.
0: Recent?
1: I'd say 15 minutes, a half hour before she was killed. I'm sorry, Danny. This would have turned up later. Maybe tomorrow, but... I'm sorry.

0: Hello, Mr. Clover.
1: You remember Detective Mugovan, don't you?
0: Hi. Sure. Come on in. You got some news for me?
2: Yeah, a lot of news.
0: I can take Alice home now, huh?
1: I'm afraid not, Mr. Mayo.
0: Something happened. A hitch.
2: A great big one.
0: What's he mean, Mr. Clover?
2: Baltimore Sun, huh? Good paper.
0: What's he mean, Mr. Clover? A great big one. A great big what?
1: You subscribe to the Sun?
0: Since we left Baltimore. What's he mean?
2: Here's what I mean. Look at this picture, Mayo. Boy, if my wife's picture were in the paper like that, I'd never have nerve enough to go back to my hometown.
1: You've seen it before, haven't you?
0: All right. Now it's caught up with me in New York, so I'll move to California.
1: That's all the picture does to you, huh?
0: I'm ashamed of it.
3: Is that what you wanted to hear?
2: That's not what we want to hear. We want to hear the man's name who's saving your wife's life.
1: We want to hear what she's doing in that fire when she was supposed to be staying with her mother.
3: You know, you know.
2: Ernie Britt Mayo? That's who it is?
0: Well, he saved her life, didn't he?
1: They love each other, your wife and Ernie?
0: No! No, she didn't love him.
1: I've been thinking about it, Mr. Mayo. But I can't figure out a motive why Britt killed your wife.
2: Yeah. A hero. Saved your life in Baltimore. Then shot her through a door. You know, Danny, maybe it was a mistake.
1: Yeah, it could have been. Mayo, did you know Britt had a date with your wife last night? At least that's what he spread around town. Florist, barber, introduction club, everybody knew.
2: Now, if I had a date with another man's wife, I sure wouldn't spread it around. Unless it's the custom nowadays, I wouldn't know.
0: I knew. She told me.
2: It's the custom, huh?
0: No, no. It wasn't that.
1: The only thing I can figure is this, Mayo. Your wife set up a thing with Britt. Then she got sorry about it and made a confession to you.
0: She was sorry. She was sorry about the whole thing, the way she carried on.
2: They were going to kill you, weren't they? He doesn't understand me, Danny. You ask him.
1: Like this, Mayo. Britt and your wife planned to kill you. They needed an alibi for 9 o'clock last night. So Britt told everybody he was going to be with your wife at his place. That way, they'd alibi each other. An alibi that could have held.
0: I know all that. She told me all that. She told me. And I forgave. We were even going to leave New York and start all over again someplace. I even quit my job. You can check that.
1: But the point still bothers me, man.
2: Yeah, that's the point that bothers me too, Danny.
1: Your wife knew that Britt was going to shoot through the door at 9 o'clock. And that Britt was going to call the police to establish the time. Yet she answered the door at 9 o'clock.
2: And got shot to death at 9 o'clock by Britt. He's facing a murder charge, like you planned it. Your way of getting rid of both of them.
0: Listen to me. I'm a man who comes from a respectable family. I'm known in Baltimore, all over. Got lots of friends. What do you think my friends said after they saw that picture?
1: She told you everything. Apologized. You forgave her in your own way. You slugged her and propped her up in front of that door.
0: Sure. Because what do you think they'll say now? That Fred Mayo, he doesn't mess around. His wife did a thing like that. You can't fool with Fred Mayo. That's what they'll say.
1: Yeah, Mayo. He'll be a big man in Baltimore. Let's go.

In the minutes before dawn, Broadway lies huddled in a dreamless sleep. It's the time of no stars and a silent wind. But walk the streets, take the slow walk, and listen. It's there. It's always there. The sound of weeping. You know that nighttime will never leave. It's Broadway, the gaudiest, the most violent, the lonesomest mile in the world. Broadway, my beat.

0: Broadway's My Beat stars Larry Thor as Detective Danny Clover, with Charles Calvert as Tartaglia and Jack Crucian as Mugovan. The program was produced and directed by Elliot Lewis, with musical score composed and conducted by Alexander Courage. In tonight's story, Whitfield Connor was heard as Fred. Featured in the cast were Betty Lou Gerson, Lamont Johnson, and Joe Forte.
1: 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You just heard an episode of Broadway Is My Beat, which originally aired Saturday, May 24th, 1952, 74 years ago today. Its title, Alice Mayo, from the ABN Reel-to-Reel Library. 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Its title, The Big Gun.
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4: Dragnet, the documented drama of an actual crime. For the next 30 minutes, in cooperation with the Los Angeles Police Department, you will travel step by step on the side of the law through an actual case transcribed from official police files. From beginning to end, from crime to punishment, Dragnet is the story of your police force in action.
5: It was Monday, April 20th. It was warm in Los Angeles. We were working the day watch out of auto theft detail. My partner's Frank Smith. The boss is Captain Nelson. My name's Friday. I was on my way into the office, and it was 8:02 a.m. when I got to room 40. Auto theft. Hi, Frank.
6: Hi.
5: Where'd you get the sunburn?
6: Went fishing yesterday.
5: Yeah? Where'd you go?
6: Down Newport.
5: How'd you do?
6: Didn't.
5: What do you mean?
6: I didn't. Yesterday's the first day off we've been able to collect for a month.
5: Yeah, I know.
6: Last Thursday, I checked with the skipper. Said it looked like I'd be able to make it sure this weekend. Mm-hmm. So I called the place. I made reservations. All set. Gonna go fishing.
5: Yeah.
6: Saturday night, I got all my tackle out, took my reel apart, cleaned it, all ready. They packed the lunch real good.
5: Mm-hmm.
6: I'm all set. Get up at 4:45 in the morning. I drove down to Newport. Beautiful morning. Sun shining. Little wind, you know. Really looking forward to it. Going to be a real day off, you know.
5: Mm-hmm.
6: Get down there, get on the boat. Not many people, maybe 15 or 20.
5: Yeah, not many for a Sunday, was it?
6: No, that's why I think I got it made. I got a place right at the back of the boat. We shoved off. I went down to get some breakfast. You know, load up and really pull those fish in.
5: Yeah.
6: I got through eating, went up on deck. Where do you suppose we were?
5: Well, I wouldn't know.
6: I'll take a guess.
5: Frank, I wouldn't have the least idea. All right, where were you?
6: Right back at the dock.
5: What?
6: Yeah. Right back at the dock. They'd gone out to the ocean, and the water was so rough, they turned around and came right back. And all the while, I'm down below having breakfast. I didn't even see the ocean.
5: Yeah, well, that's too bad, isn't it?
6: Yeah. Picked up my tackle when I went and fished on the pier. After all day. Ate my lunch and fished all day.
5: Well, how'd you do there? Pretty good, huh?
6: All day just getting a blister on my lip from the sun. I just sat there.
5: Yeah, well, did you catch anything? How'd you do?
6: Skunked.
5: Huh?
6: Skunked, nothing.
5: You mean you didn't catch anything at all?
6: Oh, a couple little perch.
5: Uh-huh.
6: Skunked.
5: Yeah, well, it's too bad. Did you check the book?
6: My day off. I'm skunked.
5: I get it. Auto theft Friday. Yeah. Mm-hmm. Well, when did it go out? Yeah, just a minute. All right, what's that address again? Uh-huh. Yeah. Okay. Yeah, we'll be right there. You bet. All right. I'll get your hat.
6: Yeah?
5: Truck rental company out on Pico. Guy came in Saturday and rented a 2-ton from him.
6: Yeah.
5: Said he'd be back in a couple hours.
6: Uh-huh.
5: I haven't seen him since. 8:24 a.m. We drove out to the address of the Coventry U-Drive truck service. The lot was on the corner of Pico Boulevard and Cambridge Street. Along the front of the place were several panel and pickup trucks, and in the back of the yard was one large stake truck. The office was in a small wooden building at the rear of the lot. We went in and talked to the manager, Mr. Stephen Cole.
7: Tried to check him this morning when the truck wasn't back. Once the landlady said she saw him come home with the truck set, she hasn't seen him since.
5: What's the man's name, Cole?
7: The name he used when he rented the truck was George Summers.
8: Did he have any identification?
7: Yeah, he had a driver's license. I got the number here on the slip. Oh, here it is. The California license. You got to have one to rent a truck.
5: Uh-huh.
7: He signed his name George R. Summers. Number of the license was W414626.
8: 26, huh?
7: Mm-hmm.
8: What kind of a truck was it?
7: A new Ford. Just got a couple weeks ago. Brand new.
8: What color was it?
7: Blue, light blue. Had the name Coventry painted on the side. Name's in the cream color.
5: What kind of a truck is it?
7: 2-ton steak.
5: Was it possible that this Summers is just keeping it out longer than he said he would?
7: Possible, but it isn't likely. Said when he came in, he wanted to haul a load of furniture. Said he just needed a couple of hours. That was Saturday morning. We haven't heard a word from him since. I got Red out looking for it now.
5: Who's Red?
7: Works for me.
5: Oh, I see.
7: When a truck is late getting back, we usually call first, then send one of our men out to check on it. Red drove over to see the Summers. He left about an hour ago. I haven't heard from him yet.
8: I see. Do you get a deposit on the truck?
7: Yeah, we do. Some of the places don't, but we get one. $20.
5: Did the Summers pay cash?
7: No, he gave me a check. Haven't had a chance to deposit it yet. I'll call the bank later.
5: Uh-huh. Can you give us a description of the man?
7: Well, not very good. I was out in the yard when he came in. I didn't handle the deal myself. I got a look at him, but not good.
8: Would you know him again if you saw him?
7: Oh, it'd be hard to say. I couldn't be sure. The girl would, though. She wrote out the papers.
5: I wonder if we could talk to her.
7: Yeah, she'll be in at 9. You can talk to her then.
8: You got his address there? I'll see if I can check the name.
7: Yeah. Oh, here it is. 2462 New Jersey Street.
8: Okay. Can you give us some kind of a description on him?
7: Well, I told you I didn't get a good look at him. He's a small fella, blonde, maybe 25 or 26 around in there. That's about the best I can do. Excuse me a minute.
5: Yeah.
7: Coventry U-Drive. Yeah, how big? Oh, sure, we got one, yeah. Wait a minute, I'll check. Hey, just a minute. Run you 210 the first hour, $1.25 an hour after that. Mm-hmm. No, there's gas in it when you get it, that's right. Oh, you pay for the gas, huh? Well, there's a $20 deposit. That's right. Well, you get it back. California driver's license. Right. Cole. C-O-L-E. Okay, bye.
8: All right, if I use the phone there?
7: Oh, sure, help yourself.
8: Thanks.
5: Pretty busy, you're right?
7: Yes, sir. Once in a while, we get kind of slow, but it seems like everybody's moving or something all the time. They
8: pack
7: rented trucks.
8: Please. Yeah, 2626.
7: Got three other places you know around town.
8: Mm-hmm. Hi there, it's Officer Frank Smith, 2633.
9: Mm-hmm.
8: Would you check the name George R. Summers, please? Well, he's described as WMA 23-27. Flight bill. And blonde. No, blonde. Mm-hmm. Possible address is given as 2462...
5: I wonder if we could see the check he left his deposit, Cole.
7: Sure, I got it clipped on the back of the slip.
8: Sure, I'll hang on.
7: Here it is.
5: Uh-huh.
7: That truck is worth about $2,800 as it stands, you know.
5: Well, you carry insurance on it, don't you?
7: Oh, sure, it's covered, but that isn't the point. That guy that just called wants to rent a 2-ton steak. Only got two of them. Somebody else calls, I'm going to lose a rental. That's what gripes
8: me. Okay, thanks.
7: Probably turn out that deposit check isn't any good either. I'm out all the way around.
5: Mm-hmm. How about it, Frank?
8: Well, can't be sure. We've got a record on the George R. Summers. It might be it. Address is different, but out of 6 cards, it's the closest. Done time for possession.
7: What do you mean, possession?
5: It's narcotics.
7: Oh.
5: How about it? Does he want it now?
8: No, nothing on him.
5: Can you give us the license number of the truck?
7: Yeah, it's right here. I got the body motor serial number 2. Lousy phone.
10: Here's a slip. You can copy the dope yourself.
5: Thank you.
7: Carpenter, you drive.
10: Yeah. Is he there? Uh-huh. You tell me to get right down here. Yeah, you bring him. Right.
7: Well, that's it.
5: Huh?
7: Call us from Reddy. Found Summers in his boarding house. Says he's been there since Saturday night.
5: How about the truck?
7: According to what he told Reddy, left it out in front of the house Saturday afternoon.
5: Yeah.
7: Came back, it was gone.
5: 9:14 a.m. The owner of the truck rental service called the bank that the deposit check had been written on. He talked to the cashier and found that there was enough money in Summers' account to cover the check. We got a full description from Cole's secretary of the suspect. A check of the truck company record showed that he'd never rented a truck from them before. 9:46 a.m. Summers arrived at the office of the U-Drive company. We talked with him briefly and asked him to accompany us downtown. We got out a local and an APB on the stolen truck. We checked his fingerprints against the record card and got a positive identification. 10:37 a.m. We took him to the interrogation room.
11: You ever been arrested?
12: You know the answer to that.
11: I'd like to have you tell us.
12: Yeah, I fell once, did my time. I'm clean, no parole.
11: Want to tell us about this truck deal?
12: Sure, I got nothing to lose. I didn't have anything to do with it.
5: All right, from the beginning.
12: I rented about noon on Saturday.
5: What were you going to use it for?
12: I had to help a friend of mine move some furniture.
11: Now, what's the friend's name?
12: Louise Jordan.
5: Where's she live?
12: 2487 Clifford Street.
5: She got a phone?
12: No. Hey, listen, I don't want you guys going around there and giving her a bad time.
11: According to the landlady at your place, she saw you drive away from the rooming house in that truck Saturday afternoon. How about it?
12: Yeah, how about it?
5: What do you got to say?
12: She's off her rocker. If she saw anybody 6'2 and even, it wasn't me.
11: Well, the way we get it, she was pretty sure.
12: Well, you get it wrong.
5: According to the record, you were picked up for violation of the State Narcotics Act, is that right?
12: I don't write the record. If that's what it says, that's what I fell for.
5: Now, let me see your arm.
12: Why?
5: I want to see your arm. Roll up your sleeve. Come on.
12: Look, I don't like the way you guys are acting. You got nothing on me. If you got anything to say, say it and get it over with. You got nothing, let me get out of here.
5: Sit down, Summer. Come on. I know, roll up your sleeve. Let me see your arm.
12: Not going to prove anything.
5: Roll it up. Now, looks like you've been riding kind of high.
12: It's not as bad as it looks.
5: A lot of scar tissue.
12: That's from before.
5: They look fresh. When's the last time you had a pop?
12: A long, long time ago.
5: How long?
12: I don't remember.
5: You holding now?
12: No.
5: You got a habit?
12: No. Nothing rough. A joy pop once in a while.
5: You must think you're playing with kids, Summers. Why don't you stop conning us? You look like you're hooked and you know it.
12: You're as bad as my landlady.
5: Frank?
11: Yeah?
5: You want to get in touch with narcotics? See if Roxy can come over.
11: Sure, right away.
12: What's the deal on calling him over?
5: I'd like to have him look at your arm, see what he thinks.
12: He'll tell you it's like I said.
5: Well, there's one sure way to find out.
12: What's that?
5: Drop you in a cell and wait. If you haven't got a habit, you won't mind. We're going to hold you anyway.
12: For what?
5: Story about the truck's got too many holes in it.
12: Well, what do you mean? It's true the way I told you. That's the way it happened. You don't believe anything, do you?
5: Yeah, the truth when we hear it.
12: I'm giving you that. You aren't buying it.
5: Maybe it's the way you're trying to sell it. Do you want to tell us what really happened to that truck?
12: I told you. I parked it out in front of my house. When I came back, it was gone. Isn't anything more?
5: Well, if you were home, how come your landlady says she didn't see you from Saturday afternoon on?
12: I came in the back way. For once, the old bat was looking the other way.
5: You mean you stayed in your room all that time?
12: Yeah, that's what I said.
5: What do you do for a living?
12: You mean, do I work?
5: That's right.
12: No.
5: You don't work, huh?
12: No, I had a job, but I lost
5: it. When?
12: Friday.
5: What'd you do?
12: I was a pearl diver.
5: Where'd you wash dishes?
12: Place down on 6th.
5: Why'd you get fired?
12: Boss and I had a beef.
5: What about?
12: And he got hacked because I came in late.
11: Roxy's on his way over, Joe.
12: This Roxy? That Roxy Lucarelli?
5: Yeah, do you know him?
12: Yeah, I ran into him before. Nice guy. Treated me right.
5: He's the one that nailed you?
12: He's one of them.
5: I know these joy pops you've had. Where do you get this stuff?
12: Around.
5: Where around?
12: Here and there.
5: Why don't you come off it, Summers? You might think you're playing it cozy, but you're laying a big bomb here. The story you're trying to peddle us is phony all the way through. We know it, and so do you. Now, why don't you level on it? Make it a lot easier.
12: I'd like to, cop. Really, I would. There's just one big problem.
5: Yeah.
12: You're off base. You know it. You haven't got anything on me. I rented a truck. It was stolen. I'm the one that reported it. I didn't try to get away. I'm telling you all I know. You're leaning all over me because I fell once. You guys just can't stand to see anyone carry a lunch bucket for long. You got to try to make up for something, even if you have to build it yourself. Well, you made a big mistake this time, cop. You haven't got anything on me that you can stick. All I got to do now is keep my mouth shut and you're up an alley. And that's what I'm going to do. You're not going to get another word out of me.
5: All right, now tell us again about the truck. Come on, what time did you find out it was gone?
11: You can tell us that.
5: Did you leave the keys in the truck when you parked it? All right, mister, you're playing it smart. Let's see how long you can make it last. We'll see how it is after you've been sitting in a cell for a few hours. We'll try it again then, huh?
12: I'm going to take my time.
5: You do that. We got a lot of it. Sergeant Roxy Lucarelli came over from the narcotics division to talk to the suspect. Summers would say nothing. The marks on Summers' arm were fresh, and indications were that he was a narcotics user. Summers was booked at the main jail on suspicion of violation of the State Narcotic Act, a felony. Frank and I, along with Sergeant Lucarelli, went over to the suspect's rooming house. A thorough search of the place netted us nothing. We talked with the landlady, and she gave us the same story she'd given the owner of the U-Drive truck service. She said that it was possible for Summers to come in through the back of the house and get to his room without being noticed. But she told us that there'd been several phone calls for him on Sunday, and that when she'd knocked on his door, there'd been no answer. 5:30 p.m. We checked back into the office and found that there'd been no replies to the broadcast we'd gotten out on the truck. We ran Louise Jordan, Summer's girlfriend, through R&I, but we found no record on anyone answering her description. We drove out and talked to her, and she verified the suspect's story about moving the furniture. A meeting with the district attorney's office decided that there was not enough evidence to bring Summers to court on the narcotics charge and not enough to issue an indictment for the theft of the truck. He was released from custody. In the next 3 weeks, we got reports of four more trucks being stolen. The M.O. was the same as with the Coventry U Drive theft. In each instance, the persons involved were checked out, but the leads we came up with led us nowhere. Additional M.O. bulletins were gotten out warning all operators of U Drive agencies to be on the lookout for a thief or thieves unknown. Another 2 weeks passed. The thefts continued, but the thieves had switched their method of operation. They were now stealing privately owned automobiles from parking lots and in front of homes. Thursday, June 4th, Frank and I checked into the office.
13: I got it.
5: Auto theft Friday.
13: Yeah. Now, please, put it through.
5: It's Al Gaten from San Diego.
13: Yeah? Yeah. Hi, Al.
5: Uh-huh.
13: When?
5: Yeah.
13: Well, anybody near it?
5: How about papers?
13: Yeah, no, we'll be right down.
5: Yeah, okay.
13: What?
5: Uh-huh. They've been keeping up.
13: Right.
5: Well, maybe it is.
13: No, we'll leave here right away.
5: We'll see you in about, let's see, it's 10:20 now.
13: About 3 hours?
5: About how long it'll take us, won't
13: it? Yeah, bye.
5: Bye, bye, Al.
13: Well, he says that truck from Coventry U Drive has been found.
5: Where?
13: Just outside Rosarito Beach in Mexico.
5: Yeah.
13: Found new registration papers and something else under the seat.
5: Huh?
13: 12 bindles of heroin.
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5: A.M. We talked with Captain Nelson about the latest developments in the case, and he instructed us to leave for San Diego. When we arrived at San Diego, we checked with their auto theft detail and with Sergeant Al Gaten. He went with us to the border. We talked with the authorities at the border, but they could give us little information. They said that they'd received the bulletins we'd sent out, but that they hadn't seen the stolen vehicles. We checked with the authorities at Tijuana, and with them, we drove to the location where the truck had been found. A thorough search of the area was started, but we turned up nothing. None of the people in the immediate vicinity could tell us anything about the truck. From the registration slip, we got the name of the owner. The license plates were issued by the state of California, but a check showed that they'd been taken from a wrecked car. The narcotics found in the cab of the truck were turned over to the Mexican police. The next morning, Frank and I left for Los Angeles. While we'd been gone, officers Bill Donovan and Jack Pilkington, along with Sergeant Al Mansell, had been following up the leads in the Los Angeles area. They hadn't come up with anything new. The car thefts continued. State police units along the road to the Mexican border were alerted, but the cars continued to disappear. 2 weeks went by. Tuesday, June 23rd, Frank and I came back from a meeting with members of the National Auto Theft Bureau.
13: Want to check the book?
11: Yeah, I'll get it.
13: Well, these thefts are sure dropping our recovery record, aren't they?
11: Yeah. I talked to Skipper this morning. The insurance companies are raising the roof.
13: Well, I figures it's costing them a lot.
11: There's a message here from Judge Shelton. Wants us to call him.
13: Sheriff's Department?
11: Yeah. Marked important.
13: And you want to get it?
11: Yeah, I'll get it.

0: Narcotics, please. Yeah, Judge Shelton there? Yeah, thanks. He's there. Hey, Judge, it's Frank Smith over at Auto Theft. Yeah. Oh? Why do you think that's it? Yeah. When are you going to meet her? Mm-hmm. Okay, we'll be right over. Right, goodbye.
1: Anything?
0: Yeah, Judge got a call this morning from a girl, said she's been invited down to Mexico.
1: Yeah.
0: Says two of them are going down to pick up some heroin.
1: Yeah, where do we fit in?
0: Girl told Judge they'd be driving a stolen car.
2: We went over to the Hall of Justice and talked with Sergeant Judge Shelton. He told us about the call he'd received. He said that he was supposed to meet the girl at 3:30 that afternoon, and he wanted to know if we wanted to accompany him. We told him we did, and at 3:15 p.m., the three of us walked into a bar on West 7th. We waited for the girl to arrive. 3:46.
0: Here she comes.
3: The blonde?
0: Yeah.
4: Hi, Jen.
0: Girl, I'd like you to meet a couple of friends of mine. Kerr Collins, Frank Smith, Joe Friday.
3: How do you do, Vera?
0: Sit down, Vera.
4: Thanks.
0: Can I get you anything? Sandwich, cup of coffee?
4: No. I could use an old-fashioned, though. Tell him to give you a big piece of orange.
0: Okay, I'll get it. Excuse me.
4: Sure. You two guys cops?
1: Yes, ma'am, that's right.
4: Where do you work out of?
1: Central Auto Theft.
4: Well, that's why Judd called you, huh?
1: Pardon?
4: About the hot car we're driving south.
1: Yes, ma'am.
4: My name's Vera. Why don't you use that?
1: All right, Vera. You know where the stolen car is, the one they're going to drive down?
4: Not now. I will, though.
1: What do you mean?
4: I don't think it's been stolen yet.
1: What?
4: Well, I don't think the car's been stolen yet.
1: Well, do you know when it's going to be taken?
4: Sometime this afternoon. We're supposed to leave tonight.
1: You know who's going to take it?
4: This friend of mine. A fellow named Harry Sloan.
1: Mm-hmm.
0: Here's your old-fashioned, Vera.
4: Oh, thanks, Jen.
1: You know how this operation's going to work, Vera?
4: No. All I know is I got a call from Harry this morning. He asked me what I was doing. I told him nothing, so he asked me if I wanted to take a drive down to Mexico. I told him I would, and he said he'd pick me up.
1: He's going to pick you up at your house?
4: No. No, he said he'd call me and let me know where to meet him.
1: Where's he going to call you?
4: My place, in about an hour.
0: What'd he say that makes you think the car's going to be stolen?
4: Just the way he talked. Can't say anything real definite, you know, just the way he talked.
1: Do you work alone?
4: No, there's another guy with him. I don't know who it is.
0: What'd he say to you about the narcotics?
4: Just said that he was planning to pick up some H down there. Didn't say where.
0: You give us a description of this, Harry, where he lived?
4: Yeah, I can give you that.
0: Got a record, you know?
4: Never talked about it. I think maybe he's been picked up a couple of times, but I don't think he served time.
0: You said on the phone you had an idea how we could take it.
4: Yeah. You see, I'll have to drive my car to meet them. As soon as I get a call from Harry, I'll get in touch with you and tell you where the meet's going to be. I'll park my car and leave the license number of the stolen car in it.
0: Where?
4: In the back seat.
1: Judd, wouldn't it be a lot easier if we just kept her under surveillance?
4: Might be better for you, but it wouldn't for me. Harry found out I'd been playing footsie with you guys, he'd kill me. Sure, this is a big operation. Isn't just Harry in on it.
1: What do you mean?
4: All those cars that have been stolen lately,
1: uh-huh.
4: The trucks, it's all part of the deal. Same bunch is doing it.
1: You mean it's an organized ring? Huh?
4: Sure. They got it all laid out from here to Ensenada. All the way, it's planned.
1: You know who the top man is?
4: No. I never heard the name. Harry never used it.
1: Well, they take all the trucks down to Mexico, do they?
4: Hmm? From what I understand, most of them end up down there.
1: You got any idea how they do it?
4: No.
1: What do you want out of this?
4: What?
1: Well, where are you going to come out, Vera? Why are you telling us all this?
4: Judd gave me a break once. This is my way to pay him back. Harry doesn't mean anything to me. I don't care if you get him.
1: Well, I still think we ought to keep you under surveillance. Be safer for you, Vera.
4: Don't worry about it. I'll let you know right where I'm going to park my car. You find that, and I'll see that the other information's there. I better get going now.
1: Just a minute. You want to give us a description of Sloan?
4: Sure, I can tell you what Harry looks like. What are you going to do, check up on him?
1: We'd like to know who we're after.
4: I don't think you'll find anything. Be pretty surprised if you do.
1: Not as surprised as he'll be. We got the description of Harry Sloan and called the office to check the name. There was no record of anyone answering his description. Vera Collins was unable to tell us anything about the second man in the operation. She went back to her home and waited for the phone call from Sloan. We returned to the office and waited for her to contact us with the information about the stolen car. At 5:15 p.m., we got a call from her saying that her car would be parked somewhere within a 16-block area. From Washington Boulevard to the north, Adams Boulevard to the south, from Crenshaw Boulevard to the west, and Arlington Avenue to the east. Frank, Judge Shelton, and I drove out to the area and began to cruise the vicinity. We spent the next hour looking for the car. When we were sure that it was not in the designated area, we began to expand our search. At 6:37 p.m., we found the car parked on a small side street near St. Charles Place, 12 blocks outside the designated area. We searched the car and found a slip of paper in the back seat. It said, Chevrolet sedan, blue color, 1C33272. We'll try to stall Harry on way to Tijuana. It was signed Vera. We got out a local and an APB with special attention to the border patrol on the car, asking that if it was found abandoned, to place a stakeout on it and to notify us immediately. It was 7:02 p.m. when we started to drive to the Mexican border. We kept in constant radio contact with Sergeant Al Gayton at the border, and he told us that the suspect's car had not crossed over yet. 10:37 p.m., we drove through National City and took the road to Tijuana. Just south of Chula Vista, we picked up a car that matched the description of the stolen vehicle.
3: How about it, Joe?
1: Yeah, it matches. Frank, can you get a little closer?
0: Yeah, I think so.
1: Different license plate, Judd.
3: Probably switched to cold plates.
1: That's why they haven't been spotted before.
0: You see him yet?
1: Yeah, it's the Collins woman, all right.
3: Want to take him now?
1: Yeah. I'll get the siren.
3: Doesn't look like they're going to stop.
1: I'll make a try for the tires, Frank.
0: Wait a minute, Joe. Yeah, road's clear ahead. All right. They're slowing down.
1: Yeah, they're pulling over. All right, get your hands on that wheel where I can see them.
3: I'll cover the other side.
1: Right. Come on.
0: All right.
1: All right, get out of the car.
0: What are you trying to prove with all this shooting?
1: Come on, mister, get out of the car.
3: Come on, you two, get out.
4: I don't know what you're trying to prove. We haven't done anything.
5: Come on, let's don't argue.
1: All right, mister, over by the car.
0: I'll take him, Joe.
6: Don't be sorry about this. You got a right to stop us.
0: Stand still. Yeah, he's clean.
1: Turn around. You're George Summers, aren't you?
6: Yeah.
1: We picked you up for that stolen truck about 6 weeks ago, wasn't it?
6: Yeah, you had to let me go. You're going to do the same this time. You got nothing to hold me on.
1: No, you're wrong there, Summers. Where'd you get this car?
6: I borrowed it.
1: From who?
6: A friend of mine.
1: He knows you took it, huh?
6: Certainly. He told me to.
1: This car's stolen and you know it. We know all about the operation, the whole deal. You're going to stand the rap alone or you're going to tell us who the big gun is?
6: What do you mean, operation?
1: This isn't the first car you've shoved across the border. We know about the narcotics, too. You're in this all the way. Now, you've got a choice. You can take it alone or you can go along with us and nail the big guy. It's up to you.
6: Wouldn't do any good if I told you who he was. I can't prove anything on him, neither can you. You'll never get him, never.
1: Is that right?
6: Sure, he told me so. Cops will never get me. Those are his words. That's what he said.
1: Well, that's not new.
6: Huh?
1: You said the same thing.
7: The story you've just heard is true. The names have been changed to protect the innocent. On November 19th, trial was held in Department 89, Superior Court of the State of California, in and for the County of Los Angeles. In a moment, the results of that trial. And now, here is our star, Jack Webb.
1: Thank you, George Fenneman. 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You just can't beat a cigarette that was good to begin with and keeps getting better all the time. But, of course, you can't find out how much you'll like them until you try them. That's what we'd like you to do. Try a couple of packs of milder Chesterfield, regular or king size. I know you'll agree that Chesterfield is best for you.
7: George Richard Summers and Harry Alden Sloan were tried and convicted of grand theft auto, one count. They received sentence as prescribed by law. Grand theft auto is punishable by imprisonment in the state penitentiary for not less than one, nor more than 10 years. Next week, The Big Gun, Part 2. You have just heard Dragnet, a series of authentic cases from official files. Technical advice comes from the Office of Chief of Police W.H. Parker, Los Angeles Police Department. Technical advisors, Captain Jack Donahoe, Sergeant Marty Wynn, Sergeant Vance Brasher. Heard tonight were Ben Alexander, Jack Crucian, Herb Ellis. Script by John Robinson. Music by Walter Schumann. Hal Gibney speaking. For a million laughs, tune in Chesterfield's Martin and Lewis Show, Tuesday on this same NBC station. 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

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Its title, The Hurdy-Gurdy Murder Case.

0: Don't you, Desi, don't you dare.
1: Laura, it's for your own good. He's no good. Everybody knows he's no good.
0: I don't need a nursemaid, and if I did, it wouldn't be you.
1: Laura, don't you see?
0: I happen to like Eddie Mills. I like him very much, and Laura, I'm going to see him as much and as often as I want to. And I'm telling you right now, that's going to be an awful lot.
1: Laura, be reasonable.
0: Reasonable? What makes you think you're reasonable? What right have you to dictate to me? John, I've got to look out for myself. All right, you love me, so you say.
1: I do. Laura, listen.
0: All right, you love me, you want to marry me. How much do you make as a chemist?
1: $3,000 a year, but I've been promised...
0: $3,000 a year, but you've been promised a raise. Well, that's fine. That's great. Eddie Mills makes $3,000 a month.
1: But he isn't for you, Laura. Can't I make you see that? Don't you realize he...
0: Oh, stop the lecture for a minute. Hello?
2: Laura, this is Eddie.
0: Oh, Eddie. Hello, honey.
2: What's going on that I should know about, Laura?
0: I can't tell you. It'll flatter you too much.
2: Take a chance. Come on, tell me.
0: Mm-mm. Can't.
2: Somebody there?
0: That's right.
2: A jealous boyfriend of yours?
0: The first part's right. But you've taken over the second part.
2: Well, thanks. Say, what's he look like, this chemistry genius?
0: I'll tell you when I see you. He wanted to know the same thing about you.
3: Get off the phone.
2: Maybe I can meet him someday.
0: Oh, shut up, John. I'll see you later, Eddie, and I'll talk to you then, okay?
2: Sure, baby. Anything you say. I'll be over the usual time. Bye.
0: Bye.
1: Laura, listen.
0: Oh.
1: I don't want to fight with you. All I want to do is show you how wrong you are about Eddie Mills.
0: Yeah.
1: He's not serious. You're just another girl in his life.
0: You think so?
1: Of course, he'll throw you over as soon as a new girl comes along.
0: I don't believe it. But he better not. He knows what's good for him. He better not. If you know what's good for you, you'll stay out of my affairs.
1: I'm not interested in what's good for me. I only care about what's good for you, and it's not Eddie Mills. And I'm going to do something about it.

0: Mr. Mills. You sent for me? I'm here. Let's get down to business.
1: Suits me, Joe. You've got quite a reputation, I understand.
0: I do a job, I get paid, and I get things done.
1: That's why I sent for you. I want something done. But I want it done carefully.
0: If I wasn't careful, Mr. Mills, I'd be in jail long ago. I'm careful, I'm quick, and I'm expensive.
1: How much?
0: How much is it worth you?
1: Let's not go into that kind of routine. How much do you want to do a big job for me?
0: How important is the guy?
1: Very important. The guy is me.
0: You want me to kill you?
1: No, not exactly. I want you to see that nobody else does. I got a lot of enemies. I'm hiring you as a bodyguard.
0: Oh, I get it now. I'm to be with you all the time, huh?
1: That's right. Except for the times when I'm out for a social evening. Like tonight when I'm going to see a girlfriend of mine named Laura Waite.
0: Okay. You got a deal, Mr. Mills. Only when you're fooling around with dames, that's the time you need a bodyguard most.

0: Evening to you, Tony. Good evening.
1: How you was it, Pat? You want to turn in the crank on this organ of mine for a while?
0: No. No, thank you. I got my own job to do, Tony. The only difference between you and me is that your arm gets tired and my legs get tired from standing out in front of this apartment house.
1: You keep it busy tonight, Pat?
0: Don't think I've called 3 taxis for people all night. 200 apartments in this building, but very few people going in or out this evening. It looks like it's going to be a mean night, Tony.
1: Hey, the stormers are coming up, Pat. You hear that?
0: Yeah.
1: Stormers are coming up as sure as I'm talking to you.
0: That's more than a summer storm that's giving me this creepy feeling, Tony. It's like something closing in on the street. So hot, close.
1: That's all right.
0: Can't tell exactly what it is.
1: Well, I wouldn't worry about it too much, Pat. Guess I just waited this hoity-goity man down at the block a little. See you on the way back.
0: See you later, Tony. Oh, evening, sir. Get your cab.
2: Not right now. Whew. Close out tonight, isn't it?
0: Tis that. Say, you're Mr. Mills, aren't you?
2: That's right. You got a good memory.
0: Sure, sure. I've seen you call on Miss Waite lots of times. I always remember names and faces. How is Miss Waite? Haven't seen her tonight.
2: Yeah, she was all right when I left her just now. You go smoke a cigar. You got a match?
0: Sure.
2: Never mind. I got some of my own. Pretty sure I have. I forgot for a minute.
0: You know, it's a funny thing about tonight. Tony, that's the fellow with the hurting.
3: Oh! Get a doctor!
0: Mr. Mills. He's
3: over to get a doctor.
0: Mr. Mills.
3: I've been shot.
0: Help! Help! Somebody help! There's been a murder! Help! Police! Help!
4: Miss Deering?
5: Yes, Mr. Vance. Ready to continue with the notes on the butterfly murder case?
4: Not at the moment. I've been asked to write a paper on trapping criminals from the private investigator's viewpoint. Think I ought to do it?
5: I don't know why not. Good publicity.
4: Perhaps, but in citing case histories, I might give someone with a criminal mind a good idea of what to avoid if he wants to get away with murder.
5: That sounds logical, Vance.
4: On the other hand, if I point out how the most carefully planned crimes have been exploded by deduction and reasoning, it might serve as a warning.
5: Look, Vance, stop switching logic on me. You're making it impossible for me to agree with you.
4: I'm sorry, Miss Deering. However, I didn't hire you as my secretary assistant to agree with me. I rather thought that... Well, hello, Markham. Come on in.
5: Hi, Mr. Markham.
6: Glad you're in, Vance. Hello, Miss Deering. How are you?
5: Fine, I think. I'll have to ask Vance to make sure. How am I, Mr. Vance?
4: You are excellent.
5: I am excellent.
6: Good. Vance, may I talk to you for a moment? I don't have much time.
4: District attorneys are always in a hurry. What's on your mind, Markham?
6: A murder, Vance. A mysterious murder. A gangster named Eddie Mills was killed last night. The story will be in the afternoon papers.
4: Let me have it now. I'd rather listen than read.
6: All right. He was coming out of the Darling Apartments. It was a dark night, you remember, and as I understand it, the streetlights were out. Lightning had hit the power.
4: Well?
6: Mills came out, spoke to the doorman a moment, lit a match to apply it to his cigar, and a shot rang out from somewhere and killed him.
4: I see. The light from the match showed Mills' face and the killer shot.
6: That's the normal explanation of what happened, Vance. But our police experts have figured that the killer stood far down the block, too far for him to recognize Mills' features.
4: Oh? Well, then there's the possibility that Mills was killed by mistake.
6: That's rather a remote possibility. Too many people wanted him dead. In addition to his underworld enemies, we happen to know that he was seeing a girl named Laura Waite, much to the displeasure of her boyfriend, Johnny Martin.
4: As I understand it, there was no way for the killer to know it was Eddie Mills that was lighting his cigar.
6: None whatsoever. Unless the doorman signaled somebody. The doorman was standing next to Mills when he was shot.
4: You can forget that. The doorman wouldn't be fool enough to risk being hit by a bullet that you say was fired from down the block. If he had identified, or rather put the finger on Mills, he'd have gone inside the lobby or out of range in any event.
6: Yeah, well, that's true, of course, now that you mention it. One other angle, Vance. And then I'm through with information. A hurdy-gurdy man had just passed the apartment door and was standing down the street a bit when the shot was fired.
4: You have a description of him?
6: They have down at headquarters, but I was in such a hurry to come over here, I just glanced at it. About 45, dark, and his name is Tony.
4: Well, that will do as a starter, Markham. Thanks for letting me in on the case. Oh, Miss Deering.
5: Yes, Mr. Vance.
4: I'm going out. Have you anything to do while I'm gone?
5: That all depends. How long will you be gone?
4: Until I find the killer in the hurdy-gurdy murder case.
7: Look at that cute little monkey the organ grinder has. Wait a minute, I want to drop a coin in his cup.
1: Thank you. Thank you very much.
7: Oh, look, look, Bill. Look at the way the cute little monkey lifts his cap. I'm going to give him another dime.
1: You would like.
7: I want to see him do it again. There.
1: All right, maybe stop it. Give me your hand.
7: Look at him. Isn't he cute?
1: Thank you, hey. Thank you very
7: Look at the organ grinder.
1: I got...
7: Help somebody. Look at the organ grinder. He's got a knife stuck in his leg.
6: Look, Miss Wade, I've come to your apartment because I'm convinced you can help us. There have been two murders in the last 24 hours, and you are the key to both of them.
8: Well, I'm sorry, Mr. Markham. I know Eddie Mills had a lot of enemies, but that poor organ grinder, I've never seen him, and I don't know why anybody should have wanted to kill him.
6: Let's get down to cases. Maybe we can get something that way. Now, you quarreled with your friend Johnny Martin about Eddie Mills. That's right, isn't it?
8: Yes.
6: We're looking for Martin now, but I want to establish one fact first. Did Martin know what Mills looked like?
8: No, they'd never seen each other. Johnny asked me for a description of Eddie, but I wouldn't give it to him.

0: or the hurdy-gurdy man.
1: So far. I'm inclined to believe that when we pick up Martin, we'll start getting some results.
0: Perhaps. But I'll tell you where Martin is right now, if you want to know.
1: Want to know? Of course I want to know. Where is he?
0: At headquarters.
1: What? Oh?
0: I was at headquarters in the fingerprint department when they brought Martin in. I guess they didn't know where to reach you.
1: Well, that's a relief. I was afraid for a moment that was going to be another of your long-range predictions.
0: Oh, no, Mark. As I understand it, they picked Martin up as he was leaving his chemistry shop. I was more interested in whether any fingerprints were found on the knife that killed Tony, the organ grinder.
1: Don't tell me there were.
2: Were there, Mr. Vance?
0: No, but that may mean something just the same. Right now, I'd like to know this. Granted that Eddie Mills was not shot by mistake, how could a killer know it was he who stood outside this apartment building?
2: He might have had a description of Mills.
0: Would do no good at the distance the killer stood when he fired. No, it was something else. When I find what that something else is, I'll know better what my next step is.
1: What interests me is why the organ grinder was killed. Anyone could have done it. There was a crowd around him, and anyone could have slipped a knife into him without being seen. But why? Why kill the organ grinder?
0: That seems quite simple on the surface, Markham. He was on the street when the killer fired the shot that murdered Eddie Mills. The organ grinder was removed because the killer believed the organ grinder had seen him.
1: But that's impossible, Vance.
0: Is it? I don't see how.
1: The organ grinder couldn't possibly have seen the murderer the night before.
0: Because the night was black and the street lights were out?
1: No, Vance. Because the hurdy-gurdy man was totally blind.

0: This is District Attorney Markham. The hurdy-gurdy murder case opened with the shooting of Eddie Mills, racket chief. Mills, we have learned, had incurred the enmity of Johnny Martin, sweetheart of Laura Waite, when he took Laura away from Johnny. But then, according to Laura herself, decided he'd be too busy to see her for a while. Mills was killed from a distance on a dark street on a dark night, just as he attempted to light a cigar. And an organ grinder on the same street was murdered the next day. I have left Vance with Laura Waite while I've gone to investigate a report that a hired killer was gunning for Mills. It is a little late.
1: What am I supposed to do, Vance? Break down and confess just because you sit there staring at me?
2: No. Hmm. And although I'd like to compliment you, Miss Waite, I wasn't staring at you. I was thinking.
1: Oh, you would like to compliment me, though. Hmm? Well, that's something.
2: I imagine there's quite a good deal I could say. Your color scheme, for one thing, very admirable.
1: Oh, you like green?
2: When it isn't overdone. Excellent contrast for your black hair, Miss Waite.
1: I don't think you'd notice anything personal about me.
2: Oh, please, Miss Waite, let's understand something. I was a man long before I was a private investigator. You're very attractive.
1: Oh, that's funny. You know, I was thinking the same thing about you. Maybe you and I ought to do something about that, Vance.
2: Any suggestions?
1: What's on your mind, Vance, huh?
2: Right at the moment, my mind is being completely uncomplimentary.
1: Oh?
2: It wants to know whether you knew the organ grinder who was murdered.
1: No, I never saw him in my life. I like the subject we were discussing much better than the new one, Vance. Couldn't we just... Oh, Johnny. Johnny, I thought you were at police headquarters.
3: I'm out on bail. I had nothing to hold me on. I came straight here, Laura.
1: Oh, this is Mr. Philo Vance, Johnny. John Martin, Philo Vance.
2: How do you do?
3: Oh, yeah.
2: You're quite tall, Miss Waite. I've been meaning to comment on that. How tall are you?
1: Oh, 5'10". Almost as tall as Johnny.
2: He's about 6'2", I imagine. And I also imagine you'd like to know what that has to do with the solution of the hurdy-gurdy murder case.
3: That's not our business. It's yours and the police's.
2: Tony the organ grinder was a big man, too. I should say he was at least 6 feet tall.
1: Well, what about it?
2: Nothing. Nothing right at the moment. Miss Waite, I have to apologize again for this mind of mine. It goes off on tangents with little or no provocation.
1: Anytime it goes off on a tangent that includes me, Mr. Vance, come back. I'll be delighted to see you.
0: Vance, we got one break on this case anyhow. That's the reason I phoned for you to come right down here.
2: What happened, Markham?
0: You know that Eddie Mills had a lot of enemies, underworld enemies. In fact, he'd been threatened, we understand. Now, we've picked up a high...

0: killer named Joe Egan, and we're holding him inside.
1: Really? How tall is this Egan?
0: Oh, I don't know, 5'5" or so.
1: Well, in that case, I don't believe he had anything to do with our murders, Markham.
0: I don't understand.
1: I'm positive that whoever killed Eddie Mills killed the organ grinder. A knife was used on the organ grinder. It was found slanted downward, high on his back, between the shoulder blades.
0: You think only a tall person could have stabbed him? Suppose he was bending over.
1: Ever see the handle on a hurdy-gurdy, Markham? It's placed so that the right hand can turn it when the operator is in an upright position. No, Tony wasn't bending over when he was stabbed.
0: Tell me one thing, and I'll wait until you're ready to explain the rest. Why was Tony murdered?
1: Because the murderer didn't know he was blind. The killer thought Tony might have seen the shooting of Eddie Mills.
0: That's what I thought, but I just wanted to make sure. Well, what's our next move, Vance?
1: I'll tell you what I want you to do, Markham. As soon as it gets dark, meet me in front of Laura Waite's apartment house.
0: You'd rather I didn't ask why, of course.
1: Not at all. I'm going to prove something to you. I'm going to prove how a murderer recognized Eddie Mills when he couldn't possibly see his face.
2: Johnny, you busy in the laboratory?
3: A little bit. Why?
2: A fellow named Philo Vance out here. He wants to see him.
3: Oh, let him come in. Thanks.
2: You can go in, Mr. Vance.
1: Thank you very much. Hello, Mr. Martin.
3: Vance? Tracking down the wild chemist in his native haunts?
1: Something like that. Quite a laboratory you have here.
3: It belongs to the firm. I only work here. How can I help you?
1: I want you to check some facts. Are you familiar with salt of barium nitrate?
3: Reasonably. Why?
1: What would happen if it were placed in combination with red phosphorus, SB2, S3, and a combustible like potassium chloride?
3: You're a clever man, Vance. What can you prove now that you know?
1: Nothing yet, Mr. Martin. But you said I was a clever man. So you wouldn't want to wager I won't be able to prove it, would you?
4: No, no, sir, Mr. Markham. I've been at the door here all evening, like always, and I ain't seen a sign of Mr. Vance.
0: That's odd, Pat. He said he'd see me here as soon as it got dark, and that's been over a half hour. I guess he'll be along soon, though.
4: I guess so.
0: Yes. You ever get bored standing here at night, Pat?
4: Oh, sometimes. Sometimes some of the tenants come along and we talk. Sometimes visitors stop to chat a while. Tony, the hurdy-gurdy man, he and I used to talk quite a bit evenings. He sure was a nice fella.
0: Favorite around here?
4: Oh, with everybody that knew him. Take that Miss Laura Waite's boyfriend. What's his name?
0: You mean John Martin?
4: Ah, that's the fella.
0: Yes.
4: He used to talk to Tony a couple of minutes every time he saw him. Well, I sure hope you find out who killed Tony, Mr. Martin. I say, there's a cab stopping out front. I'll go open the door.
0: That's Vance and his secretary, Miss Deering. Oh, Vance.
5: Hello, Markham.
0: Finally got here, eh?
5: Sorry I'm late.
6: Hi, Mr. Markham. We're both sorry.
0: It's all right.
1: I had to see John Martin at his laboratory and then go back to my apartment to do some elementary chemistry. Miss Deering will demonstrate.
6: Now?
1: That's right. You go up to the doorway of the Darling Apartments.
6: Yes.
1: Stand there, wait 50 seconds, and then do as I told you.
6: Right, Vance.
1: Now, Markham, come with me and we'll take care of the elementary part of the hurdy-gurdy murder case.
0: All right.
1: In other words, I'll show you how a killer recognized Eddie Mills without seeing him.
0: I have the streetlights out, just as you asked.
1: So I noticed. The situation is the same as it was the murder night. We're walking to approximately the same spot where the police experts believe the murderer stood.
0: Yes, it's not much further down the street.
1: I know. As soon as we get there, we're both going to watch the doorway where Miss Deering is standing. Although we can't see her now because of the darkness.
0: Yes, I know. Oh, Vance, Pat, the doorman, was telling me what a favorite the dead organ grinder was with everybody, including John Martin.
1: Really? Well, that's very interesting. Well, now let's see. This is about the spot where Eddie Mills' killer must have stood.
0: I'd say so, yes.
1: And it's just about 50 seconds since Miss Deering walked to the door. Watch, Markham.
0: All right, but I don't see... Vance, a match was just struck at the doorway.
1: Notice anything peculiar about it?
0: Yes, it burned with a green flame. What is that?
1: That is the way the killer knew it was Eddie Mills who stood outside the doorway, Markham. That green flame. I only want to know one more thing before I turn our murderer over to you. Just one more thing. And Joe Egan, the hired gunman, can tell me that. Let's go see him.
4: Where
7: Questions, questions. All I have is questions. 5 hours now, and cops just ask me questions. They get the same answers to the same questions, but they ask them over and over again. And you're no better than them, Markham.
0: Now, Joe.
7: You asked the same ones they did.
1: Maybe I'll ask some different ones.
7: Nah, you're no better than the cops, Vance. You and your reputation.
1: Joe, Mr. Markham has your record. You're wanted in 3 different cities.
7: So?
1: You're going to be sent back to one of them. All I'm asking is this. Were you ever in Miss Waite's apartment?
7: That I'll answer. No, I never was, and that's no kidding.
1: That's what I thought. And now, Markham, one more visit to the girl's apartment, and you can have your killer and the proof you'll need for a conviction. Miss Waite, you quarreled with Eddie Mills, didn't you?
2: What if I did, Vance?
1: Just asking in passing, that's all.
2: Oh.
1: And you, Mr. Martin, you had strong reason for disliking Mills.
3: Well? All right, go on.
1: Don't be belligerent, Mr. Martin. I'm merely being factual. I'm making no accusations. Yet. I want to describe why and how Tony, the hurdy-gurdy man, was killed. And in so doing, prove who our double murderer is.
0: Go on, Vance.
1: Well, Tony was a tall man, about 6 foot. Yet a knife was plunged high in his back between the shoulder blades. You're tall, Mr. Martin. 6'2", you once told me.
3: That's right.
1: You were a chemist. You knew you had mixed a curious combination of combustibles for the matches in Miss Waite's apartment. You knew they burned with a green flame, so that it would flatter her coloring. She probably asked you to do that.
2: Well, what if I did? What does that prove?
1: Nothing, except that anybody using those matches outside of this apartment would reveal himself as having been inside this apartment.
0: In order to get the match, of course.
1: Exactly, Markham.
0: Yes.
1: When Eddie Mills lit a match outside the door downstairs, the killer saw the green flame and fired. Then, lest the organ grinder had seen the shooting, it was necessary to dispose of him the next day.
0: But the organ grinder couldn't have seen the shooting. He was blind.
1: We found that out after the murders, Markham. And so did the murderer. That's why our killer has to be Miss Laura Waite.

0: I'm not as puzzled as I generally am when you wind up a case, Vance, because I went through most of it with you. But there are some things I'd like to know.
1: What, for instance, Markham?
0: Well, I realize that Laura Waite was the only person concerned in the murders who didn't know Tony was blind. That's what you said. But don't forget that Joe Egan, the hired killer, couldn't have known that either.
1: Egan had never been in Miss Waite's apartment. I believed him when he told me that. If he'd never been there, he couldn't have known about the green flame on the matches, could he? In fact, the only other person who could have known about the matches was John Martin.
0: And of course, it was I who told you that Martin used to talk to the organ grinder the nights he came to visit Miss Waite, so he knew Tony was blind.
1: You helped me a great deal with that information, Markham. All the facts pointed to one big fact, that the killer was Laura Waite, who was tall enough and strong enough to have put the knife in Tony's back.
0: Yes, her confession proves you were right, Vance. She's reached the end of her murdering string now.
1: She's reached the end of her string, and we've reached the end of the hurdy-gurdy murder case.

0: You're listening to the Detective Shows Hour on ABN, the Antioch Broadcasting Network. You just heard an episode of Philo Vance, which originally aired
1: Tuesday,
0: May 24th, 1949, 77 years ago today, titled The Hurdy-Gurdy Murder Case. From the ABN Reel-to-Reel Library, here's an episode of Let George Do It, which originally aired
1: Monday,
0: May 22nd, 1950, titled Portuguese Cove.
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Standard Oil Company of California, on behalf of independent Chevron gas stations and Standard stations throughout the West, invites you to Let George Do It. 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

0: Okay, here's your mail, Captain. Hey, who sent you those letters with all the fancy stamps anyway, Captain? Madagascar, Port-au-Prince. You got a girl in every port?
1: My name is Captain Lamego. Sometimes it's spelled with a double.
0: Oh, here. Dress pattern for that housekeeper of yours, Mrs. Jewel. Hey, how about this? From Manila, Captain Alva P.
1: Give me that. Put the rest of it in the box, young man.
0: Hey, what's in it? Come on, Pop, let's see the mystery, huh? You're the only guy around here who writes any place exciting. Trouble in the Lonely Hearts Club in Manila? You look like you lost your last friend. Hey, maybe some little native girl. Hey, look out, Pop.
1: No, I...

Dear Mr. Valentine, that's exactly what I saw happen. He struck him. He struck the mailman. Now, I've lived in Portuguese Cove for nearly 10 years, and for all 10 of it, I've taken care of Captain Lamego. I've kept his house and done his cooking for him in the times when he's not out on his tuna boat. There never was a finer man in all the world. So upright and good and virtuous. And he's kind. The last person who would ever just flare up and strike anyone like that. Unless, of course, it was justified. Or unless, Mr. Valentine, unless the poor dear man is in some kind of trouble. Some kind of danger.

0: Oh, yeah, Mr. Valentine, he hit me, but I didn't die from it.
1: We're only checking up on a story that was told us by...
0: By Mrs. Jewell? Well, I guess she must have seen it, but...
1: Well...
2: But what, my friend? Well, what?
0: She mentioned she saw him crying?
1: Crying?
0: Fall all over himself, dusting me off, picking up my mail sack?
2: You mean the guy was pretty apologetic for what he'd done?
0: Well, I never saw anything like it. The old pirate acted like a wrestler who accidentally hurt somebody in the ring. Ramrod unbent like a dish rag. So, skip the whole thing, will you? Forget it.
2: Well, I didn't intend to make anything out of it. I'm just curious.
0: Well, so am I. Maybe that's my trouble. Look, I'm new on that route. The boys tell me Captain Lamego's the biggest shot in the whole district. I mean, he's the head of one of them old country families, the patriarch, you know? Everybody loves him. Well, I don't want to get in any trouble there. Besides, maybe he was justified. He explained to me why he did it.
2: Oh, he did. Well, go on. Why?
0: Well, all those foreign letters were from some seaman's outfit. He'd been trying to locate an old buddy, a sailor named Joe Murphy. Well, Lamego showed me the clipping. Outfit found out that Joe Murphy died of pneumonia in Manila 6 months ago.
1: Oh, so that's it.
0: Sure, these old fishing families, they're pretty emotional, that's all. See?
2: This Joe Murphy wasn't a member of the family, was he?
0: Oh, no, no, of course not. Only...
2: What's the matter?
0: Well, you won't repeat any of this. He didn't say I shouldn't tell anyone, only... Only he said, don't mention it to the twins.
1: Twins? Who are they?
0: I don't know. Part of that big spread-out tribe, I guess. I wouldn't have thought anything of it, but... Well, I was under the impression that one of them was dead, too.
2: One of the twins was dead?
0: Yeah. But don't ask me anymore, huh? Funny place, Portuguese.

0: Sure. I tell you, sure. Mrs. Jewell, she'll be downstairs pretty quick. Why worry?
1: Oh, I'm not worried. You know, you play that very well.
0: See, very well. I think so, miss.
1: What's your name?
0: So sad.
1: Hmm? You mean the piece?
0: No, the name. I have forgotten. What difference is in a name? So sad, they all say. So, all right. Since I was a boy. Run errands, do this, do that. So sad. It's a joke, you know.
1: But you're not a member of the family. The Nagel family.
0: Oh, but see, who is not? Only I am not very close. I am the one way out on the lead. Still, I own the boat. The finest boat in the world.
1: What?
0: Yes, we all own that boat. Do you have an idea how much it costs? A deep sea tuna boat?
1: You own the boat? Is that the one that Captain LeMago?
0: Si. Oh, yes, the whole family owns that. Maybe I only have $10 worth, but is that important? I can cook on the boat, can't I? I can play music. I can watch a man happy. I can watch a man die.
1: What did you say?
0: Ah, Mr. Valentine, what would you like to hear?
2: Hello, Angel.
1: Wait a minute, George. So sad. What was that you just said?
0: Dinner will be ready pretty quick. What tune? Any music.
2: What is it, Brooksy?
1: Well, he said something about...
3: He talks all the time. It doesn't mean anything. Don't even know what you're saying, do you, Nutty?
0: Why should I? Who cares what people say? Now, some music. The kind you like, Johnny.
3: Dinner won't be ready unless you get out there.
0: Oh, but Johnny, I just
3: want...
0: Go on,
3: get out of here. Mean, aren't I? Pushing the Nutty around. A mean, mean guy.
1: Yes, horrible. Johnny?
3: Yeah. Oh, I know. You're those friends of Mrs. Jewel's. Hello twice.
2: Same to you.
3: Thanks. It fits. I'm the twins.
2: The twins?
3: That's the trouble with us men in the LeMago family. We disintegrate like Nutty there.
2: Hey, clear it up, will you?
3: Why? We're just a backwater bunch of suckers, listen to old country music and live the old country way. Radio? What do you think we are, crazy? Give me a wet finger and a sight of Polaris any day. Sure, we can haul in more tuna than anybody in the whole fleet of... All right, I'll get off the soapbox. Want a drink?
1: No, thanks.
2: Are you sure you do?
3: Positive.
2: Because you're twins?
3: Forget I ever said it. Forget it.
1: All right. Maybe you just see double.
3: You never used to touch the stuff, would you believe it? 6 months. That's how long I've been here. College boy, that's me. Waste your time studying the scientific wiggles of fish.
2: Waste your time?
3: Haven't you figured it out? Haven't you seen it? It's standing right there on the porch.
2: Huh?
3: Sure. See him there? Pretending he's not listening.
1: Oh, no, I didn't. The captain.
3: Watch this. Hey, old ghost.
2: Easy, Johnny.
3: Hey, king of the sea. Big shot. Good gray uncle.
4: Good evening, Miss Brooks. Miss Valentine.
2: Hello, Captain.
3: He can't hear me, see? Rolls off his back.
4: Mrs. Jewel asked me to say she'd be down directly.
1: Oh, thank you.
3: These people don't understand about little tin god Skipper. Tell them who's the only man left in the LeMago family.
1: Johnny, for heaven's sake.
3: Tell them about the rights and duties of a captain at sea. Tell them about the big, strong, upright man who won't let anybody else run anything.
2: Look,
3: let go of me. The only chance I get to talk back when I've had a few drinks under my belt and one in my hand. So give us a speech, Skipper, on the high moral code of... Tough, isn't it?
2: Well, you asked for it, Buster.
4: Die!
3: There.
4: Forgive me, Miss Brooks.
3: Now I'll have to mix another drink.
4: You will not. Not in this house.
3: Oh, who says so?
4: I say so. Let's see you argue about it.
2: Oh, now, wait a minute, Captain.
4: You're only half my age. Go on, argue. Hit me.
2: Cut it out, will you, both of you?
3: I'm not going to touch him. That's all he wants me to do.
4: You're a sniveling troublemaker like your brother.
2: I say, Captain, cut it, will you?
5: Stop, Mrs. Jewel. Stop those things you're saying.
4: Yes. Yes. Good night, all of you.
5: Captain.
4: Good night.
3: Well... I lit the fuse, didn't I?
5: Oh, Mr. Valentine.
2: Yeah, let's change the subject.
5: Mr. Valentine, I want you to leave the house right now.
2: What?
1: Mrs. Jewell, you...
5: I have no business getting you here. It was very wrong of me to interfere.
3: What's all this?
2: Go on, Mrs. Jewell.
5: The captain's been upset like this only because someone died.
3: What?
5: Died of pneumonia. An old dear friend, a sailor named Joe Murphy in Manila. The captain told me about it.
3: Mrs. Jewell.
5: No, be quiet, Johnny. That's why he struck the mailman.
2: Well, what if I say that wasn't all it was?
3: What if I say Joe Murphy was no friend of his? It's a lie.
5: What?
3: Joe Murphy was just a sailor. On a trip to Mexican waters over a year ago, just one guy and a crew of 12.
5: Johnny, please.
3: I'll bet they never spoke two words together, the kind of a Captain Lamego is. Upset because his friend is gone.
2: Then why was Murphy so important?
5: Johnny, it's none of their affair. And so sad has dinner ready.
3: You've been up in my room, haven't you? That thing you've got there.
5: Johnny, please, not now.
3: Give that to me.
5: No.
3: Give me.
5: No, I won't. Oh, George, it's just a book.
2: Yeah, diary, isn't it?
3: Sure. His diary.
2: You mean the captain's?
3: Mrs. Jewell, I guess you found the same thing I did. There's an entry in the diary he made in the last day.
1: But whose diary?
3: Joe Murphy was so important because he was the only sensible witness to a murder by the great tin god. The only man left in the family, Captain Lamego. The diary was Jimmy's, Mr. Valentine.
2: And who was Jimmy?
3: A troublemaker like me. A mutineer, no less. That's what Joe Murphy supposedly witnessed. A righteous old swindler was defending himself from a mutineer. Sure. It was on that trip over a year ago that the disintegration of the male ranks of the family started.
5: Johnny, don't.
3: That was the excuse the good man used to stay on top. The excuse Captain Lamego used for killing my twin brother.

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0: Portuguese Cove, a little old-fashioned seacoast village, the home of the Lamego family, the anchorage for the one wealth of their life, the tuna boat they all own together. But the skipper of the boat, the self-elected head of the family, is even stranger than the village itself, Captain Lamego. You first heard of him because he had struck a mailman. But now you find that a year ago, he struck one of his own relatives, one of the twins, and killed him.
1: Self-defense. That's all I know.
2: Justifying him.
1: He was within his rights. He was the captain of a ship at sea.
3: That doesn't always mean that.
1: I'm so stupid about these things. And the captain would never let anyone talk about it around the house.
3: I can imagine.
2: Yeah, the captain's still doing a lot of thinking about it. At least he tried to get in touch with that witness, that Joe Murphy. Why?
1: There were some Panamanian boys on the crew. They didn't even speak English. Everybody understood that Jimmy had tried to use them to cause trouble.
2: At sea? This mutiny thing that Johnny mentioned?
1: Well, he doesn't know anything. He was in college at the time, I mean. But Jimmy was a troublemaker. He couldn't stand taking orders from anyone. He couldn't stand not being able to run the family boat himself. That's what everyone understood. And one night, he actually tried to attack the captain.
2: Mrs. Jewell, wasn't there an investigation at the time?
1: No, it was a hearing of some sort, Mr. Valentine. There's a record of it. I know the captain has some papers down on the boat, but it was kept very quiet. Why would anyone doubt the captain's word? And poor Jimmy had been buried at sea.
4: Hey, I play music for you. You like to hear some music?
2: No.
3: When Jimmy died, did you see what happened so sad?
4: Oh, si. Oh, it was terrible.
3: Can't you remember?
4: Oh, yes, he died, yes. Why shouldn't I remember? It was at night. I was peeling the potatoes. Always potatoes.
2: No, look, so sad. Just what happened?
4: Well, everything happened, all at once. The captain steps out of his cabin, and then I see Jimmy in the dark waiting for him. He'd been drinking, they all say that. Only maybe Joe Murphy seen him first, because he yells a warning to the captain. This Jimmy have a knife in one hand and a gaff, you know, for the fish, in the other. And he yells something I cannot say out loud, and he swings his arm. Only the captain swings first. And the next thing, there is Jimmy on the deck with blood where his head hits a cliff. See? Oh, yes, the captain is very strong.
2: Self-defense. Justifiable accidental death. Only the diary, Mrs. Jewell. The boy's diary that Johnny had. Let's see that last entry. The one that made you try to get me off the case.
3: And it burns me up the way the old goat picks on me all the time. The way he keeps telling people I cause trouble. The way he keeps dragging such crazy old words as mutiny into the talk whenever I'm around. Boy, he should be in a museum, stuffed, alongside of Captain Bly. He says there's none of us in the family fit to take over his job. There's a laugh. He's got this boat and he'll never let go. But maybe I'll go up to his cabin one of these nights and tell him we'd get along all right if he'd just quit riding me. Maybe tonight. That's all, George.
2: Well, now, that doesn't sound exactly like a mutineer thinking of murder. A boy planning an attack with a knife in one hand and a gaff in the other. Brooksy, I think we'd better dig out the real facts of what happened fast before something else like this happens again.

0: dark, George.
1: Now, easy. Watch, look out for the rope.
0: Oh, yeah.
1: Well, it's not such a tidy boat, is it, for all the big talk?
0: No, it's not. Beast, beast.
1: Run down, rusty at the seams. Here we are.
0: You see Lamego?
1: Yeah, he's in there, all right. His cabin. What is it?
0: This is his desk. Here, George.
1: Yeah, quiet. The captain's on the bunk, the other cabin. Sound asleep.
0: Against the law, probably, what we're doing.
1: I know.
0: George, what...
1: I expected to ask him, but... Well, we're cutting corners. Save the time checking in the city for an official copy.
0: George, right in front of us. Record of Proceedings, Maritime Commission. He's been looking at it himself. Why, George?
1: Come on, come on. Start to work. Federal court jurisdiction concerning the death at sea of James Lamego of Portuguese Cove. We should have waked him up and just plain asked him.
0: You can't find anything new, George?
1: Joe Murphy didn't say much at the hearing. Saw the captain swing a chimney, caught sight of the knife in the kid's hand.
0: Well, that's the same as we already...
1: They'd had trouble, all right. Captain had already hit Jimmy once, smashed his wrist with a hook the afternoon before.
0: What?
1: Yeah, the kid was horsing around. Only the tuna hooks were flying. Captain said somebody might have got his eyes torn out.
0: Oh.
1: The facts? I'm afraid they died of pneumonia in Manila, Brooksy. With Joe Murphy gone with...
2: Well?
0: Captain, we...
2: You know, I have a sort of premonition you might be down, Mr. Valentine.
1: That's so?
2: Yeah. Left out the things you might want to see.
1: Oh, the... Jimmy's death. Sure.
2: After so much bad manners and waving of the emotions up at the house, he was a troublemaker, I guess you could see. Just like you saw his brother Johnny, yes.
1: You seem to have been a little rough with Jimmy the day before his death.
2: Oh, that, yes. Too bad. There's no space on the tuna boat for little boy things for horsing around. Too dangerous.
1: Yeah. And besides, everything has to be neat and tidy.
2: Having to get rid of such a person as Jimmy in self-defense is just one of them things. We mustn't blame him for his weakness. Not everyone can live on the strong moral plane that a man... That's the general idea of what I want you to...
1: Yeah, Captain, I'm beginning to understand why you knocked that drink out of Johnny's hand earlier tonight. Why you spout so much, so righteously, why you slept so heavily in there, why the family's boat here is in such a mess. To put it mildly, the good gray patriarch can't stand up straight, can he? And boy, you've had enough to float a
2: ship. Get off my ship! Get out of here! I won't listen to you! This is my ship! Get out of here!

0: Self-defense. But, Johnny, the trouble started a day earlier. Jimmy got his wrist smashed and must have been pretty sore at the old boy. So, Sad, how come you told me Jimmy was carrying a knife and a gas?
1: See, that is so. He was.
0: But with a wrist like that, wouldn't it be a little hard to carry anything? You're sure he wasn't just carrying a knife like Joe Murphy said?
1: See, I think that is right. See.
2: Which is right?
0: So, Sad, you want to agree with me, don't you?
1: But of course. Why not, Mr. Valentine?
0: No matter what I say, no matter what anybody says.
3: He's not much of a witness, I'm afraid. But say, he didn't used to say the gaff. Where'd you get that idea, Ned?
0: Yeah, that's what I mean. The story's being added to.
2: To make the self-defense even stronger.
3: But why?
0: Sometimes self-defense is a way of committing murder, Johnny.
3: You mean the captain's been coaching Nutty here?
2: He's justifying himself.
1: I do not understand.
0: There was a motive for Jimmy's death, wasn't there, Johnny?
3: Oh, sure. But the captain thinks nobody's good enough to take over the boat from him.
2: That boat's worth a lot. The man who runs it gets most of it.
3: Well, family ownership doesn't mean much when there aren't any men left. Jimmy and I always had different ideas for it, new ideas.
1: Mr. Valentine, look. Here, look at this.
0: Yeah, a gun, huh?
3: Revolver. It's loaded and it's brand new. That's why I chased down here looking for you. Nutty found it in the captain's room tonight.
2: The captain?
3: Why would he buy it? Nobody else is going to attack him.
0: Maybe he thinks you are.
3: What? Oh, look, I've tried to figure this whole thing out. It's driven me crazy. I wrote letters like mad trying to locate Joe Murphy myself. I asked questions, but I couldn't.
1: The captain.
0: Here, give me that thing.
3: No, why should I? I thought for 1 minute he really meant to kill my brother.
4: What are you doing down there? I told you to get out of here.
0: Honey, I said give me that gun.
4: Bad, get out, you and that yellow belly there.
3: He can't pull that gun.
0: Honey, take it easy.
4: I'm afraid of a fight, every one of you.
0: Shut up, will you?
4: Go on, hit me, both of you.
3: Listen, you see how he does it?
4: Go on, with my bare fist.
3: Oh, no, you can't, not this time.
4: Don't let him have the gun. I'm not afraid of a gun.
0: I told you to shut up a long time ago, skipper. Oh. There won't be any self-defense this time.
3: Give me that gun back, Nutty.
0: Sure, Johnny, sure I will. You missed the captain with your first shot. He's down now. Go ahead, shoot him.
3: What?
0: Yeah, you heard me. There won't be any self-defense murder. You'll have to do it in cold blood.
2: George.
0: Try the shoe on the other foot for a while, Sonny. On who goes home. On who's been waking up the sleeping dogs around here.
3: You trying to be funny?
0: You're the one who primed So Sad with that gaff story, aren't you, Johnny? Just to make it look like the captain was desperately padding the evidence. You have to be the one. The skipper had seen the official record. He knew about the smashed wrist that made it impossible.
3: Hey, Mr. Valentine, listen.
0: Yes, Johnny. And that broken wrist also made it impossible for Jimmy to write in his diary on his last day. I guess a handwriting expert can tell me who wrote that last entry. The entry that made it seem so unlikely that Jimmy could have been really thinking about mutiny.
3: But everybody knew how Omega treated Jimmy.
0: Let's just believe what we know. That Jimmy was a troublemaker, a mutineer, who was killed accidentally in self-defense. Only it gave you the bright idea of duplicating the stunt with malice aforethought.
3: I've been trying to find Joe Murphy to learn the
0: facts.
3: You
0: have not. You've been making up the facts. Capitalizing on the captain's feelings about a tragedy. You've been doing it for 6 months. Ever since you knew the only witness was dead.
3: No.
0: And you had to know, Buster, because you told me you kept writing to locate him. And yet someplace I remember the postman, the mailman himself, saying that Captain LaMega was the only guy around here who ever wrote to strange foreign places.
3: All right, smart boy.
2: Give
1: me that.
0: I guess Portuguese Cove won't be having an ambitious new tuna skipper for some time, Johnny.

0: Jimmy was the same as Johnny. Yes, he was the same.
1: Skipper, Johnny admitted that he was working for a chance to kid you.
2: Now you'll keep the boat, Captain. That's what you want.
0: It's what people say I want. Job, of course.
1: Yeah, I know. You won't defend yourself, will you? Too proud. You'll just get secretly drunk and beat your head over the rail and haunt yourself with how you once hit a man.
0: My fist is so big. It happens so suddenly.
1: And you won't admit that you really hurt yourself every time you lash out and say there aren't any more men in the family. Trying to smother that conscience of yours. The same oversized conscience Johnny kept preying on. You won't ever admit how lonely you can get being the captain, being responsible for the family, or how close you got to wanting to shoot yourself over the guilt that really shouldn't have been yours.
0: Mr. Valentine, the poor man over there plays excellent dance music. So sad. It's such a funny name. Wouldn't you two like to dance, Miss Brooks?
2: Yes, I'd love to. But it's all over now, isn't it, Captain?
0: Yes, of course. Don't worry. I only wish you knew something about tuna fishing, Mr. Valentine. We could use a man like you in the Lamego family.

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Tonight's adventure of George Valentine has been brought to you by Standard Oil Company of California on behalf of independent Chevron gas stations and Standard stations throughout the West. Robert Bailey is starred as George, with Virginia Gregg as Brooksy. Let George Do It is written by David Victor and Jackson Gillis and directed by Don Clark. Francis X. Bushman was heard as Lamego, Walter Burke as Johnny, Elliot Reed as So Sad, Glenn Delano as Mrs. Jewell, and Harry Bartell as the mailman. 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
1: 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The Signal Oil Program, The Whistler. 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

0: I am the Whistler, and I know many things, for I walk by night. I know many strange tales hidden in the hearts of men and women who have stepped into the shadows. Yes, I know the nameless terrors of which they dare not speak.
1: And now for the Signal Oil Company, the Whistler's strange story. She never would be missed.
0: Mona had determined that her parting from her husband, Gerald Stanton, was to be gay, and, as she put it, civilized. There were to be no tears to mar Mona's beauty, no tiresome recriminations. Best of all, Gerald had understood her perfectly. He had seemed to realize at once why she preferred Vincent, why the divorce was so very necessary to her. And now there was nothing more for Mona to do other than wait for train time. Check on the few last-minute details with her maid.
2: Oh, Lucille, did the man come for my luggage?
3: He just left, madame.
2: You made it clear that I wanted to arrive in Reno the same time I do.
3: Yes, and I phoned for a cab. It will be right here.
2: Oh, you're an angel, Lucille. You've been so good through all this. You don't know what it means to find someone who's charming after so many years of...
4: Many years of what, my dear?
2: Gerald. Gerald, what are you doing here? I thought you'd gone to your club.
4: I came back because I have something to say to you.
3: I'll watch for your cab, madame.
4: Thank you, Lucille. Mona, I want you to give up this foolish idea.
2: Give it up? That's absurd. Everything's settled. You agreed.
4: I didn't know until today just whom I was being divorced for.
2: You've always known it was Vincent. We've never made any secret of it.
4: But I knew nothing about him. He's no good, Mona.
2: I can understand your thinking so.
4: It isn't just me. Do you realize he's been thrown out of every decent club in San Francisco? Why, no respectable society will tolerate him. You think you'll be happy married to that?
2: I've never been able to understand your reverence for what you call respectability.
4: He's a bounder, Mona, a cheat. Everything that's rotten.
2: In short, a juicy topic for a club full of old men.
4: It always comes back to that, doesn't it? You're young and I'm old.
2: It's time we faced it, don't you think?
4: Mona, believe me, if it were anyone else, I'd let you go. No protest. But this Carter, for your own sake, I beg you not to give up everything for him.
2: I love Vincent and he loves me. You can protest or not as you like.
4: I could make it very disagreeable, Mona, for both of you.
2: Of course you could. Get into all the papers, too. But I don't think you will. Where would your respectability be then?
4: I think I lost it, Mona, when I married you.
3: Your cab is here, Mrs. Stanton.
2: I'll be right down, Lucille. Goodbye, Gerald.
4: One thing more, Mona. I'm going to revise our little agreement. There will be no property settlement.
2: Ah. Now we come to the heart of the interview.
4: If you leave here, you'll get nothing more from me.
2: Vincent has enough for us both.
4: It had better be a lot. You're rather expensive.
2: I expect to be well fixed.
4: If he marries you.
2: Don't worry, Gerald, he will.
4: Well, that's fair enough. Fair enough, Mona. You deserve each other.
0: Car number 32, right here.
2: Thank you. Say goodbye to me now, Vincent. I can't bear these prolonged farewells.
5: Darling, here's something to remember me by.
2: What is it?
5: Open it and see.
2: Vincent, what a perfectly stunning ring.
5: You like it? It's been in the family for ages.
2: Oh, Vincent, I do love you so.
5: Wire me when it's over and I'll meet you here at the station.
2: Oh, no, darling, not at the station. I want to look my very best when I see you. Can't we make...
5: How about where we always meet? Pietro's for lunch. 1 o'clock the day you get back.
2: Wonderful.
5: You'd better be wearing that ring.
2: You'll see me flashing blocks away. Oh, there it is, darling. I've got to run.
5: Goodbye, Angel.
2: I'll be living for our lunch at Pietro's, darling.
0: The goodbyes are over, aren't they, Mona? And you're on your way, alone on the train. Only the memory of Vincent's flashing smile to comfort you, to help you fight down any doubts, any misgivings that Gerald tried to plant in your mind. It's going to be all right, isn't it, Mona? Yes. You tell yourself that over and over again. But in the weeks you spend at Reno, you get few letters from Vincent. And then, none at all. And then at last, you return to San Francisco. Hurry to Pietro's, where you wait again. Because Vincent isn't there. You're terribly alone until...
6: Pietro! Pietro!
7: What is it, madame? Oh, Mrs. Stanton, I didn't see you come in. Welcome back.
6: Pietro, for heaven's sake, where is Vincent?
7: When did you get back?
6: Just this morning. Please, Pietro, where is he?
7: Mr. Carter? I haven't seen him.
6: He was to meet me here at 1 o'clock. I've called his apartment everywhere. I can't find him. What's happened?
7: I'm afraid I don't know.
6: Oh, that's nonsense. You know everything, Pietro. There's something you're not telling me.
7: I'm sorry, Mrs. Stanton. Now, if you excuse...
6: No, I won't excuse you. Pietro, come back here. I want to talk to you.
8: You're getting a little shrill, darling. You better take it easy.
6: Oh, Blanche Fontaine, thank goodness for a friendly face. Maybe you'll tell me what this is all about.
8: Well, I won't pretend I don't know what you mean, because I do.
6: What is it? What's happened to Vincent?
8: Not here. Everybody's watching us. Come on.
6: Where are we going?
8: To my apartment. We can talk there.
6: Now, Blanche, please.
8: I said we'd talk in my apartment. Now, come on. I know how you feel, Mona, but a lot can happen in 6 weeks, and... Well, it has.
6: Oh, I can't believe it, Blanche. Who is this other woman?
8: Alice Phillips.
6: Alice? Do you mean Vincent has thrown me over for that washed-out society bud?
8: I'll admit she is a pale one, but her family, my dear. Main line, old guard, and oh, so respectable.
6: Respectable? Oh, this is too much.
8: Well, it shouldn't surprise you. Vincent's always been a perfect sucker for that sort of thing.
6: But he can't. He's going to marry me. I have his ring.
8: Darling, what's a ring when he can marry a Phillips? This is the top for him. Big stuff. He'll never let that go.
6: I think you're cruel to say things like that.
8: I face facts, Mona, and so must you. Now forget it. Go away for a while. Pull yourself together.
6: Exit gracefully, you mean?
8: You can go up to my lodge if you like. You'll be alone there, miles from everywhere. It'll give you time to get hold of yourself.
6: Vincent loves me. I've given up everything for him. Husband, money, everything. I'll find him and talk to him. He'll say it isn't true.
8: All right, darling. Have it your way.
6: I will. You'll see.
0: It can't be said that you didn't try, can it, Mona? Your efforts during the next few days to find Vincent may well become legendary in the lush circles you inhabit. You phone his apartment, his friends, all the possible nightclubs, but he's never there. You write him notes and long, pleading letters, but they remain unanswered. And still you refuse to accept the obvious. Finally, one afternoon at the cocktail hour, you catch him at Pietro's. He's as handsome as ever, but you're forced to see that things aren't the same now. Vincent has changed.
5: Yes, I heard you were trying to reach me, Mona, but I really wish you wouldn't. It's rather awkward under the circumstances.
6: Vincent, what are the circumstances?
5: Oh, we know each other too well to pretend ignorance.
6: Then it is true. Alice Phillips. Vincent, you can't do this to me.
5: Well, nobody's done anything, Mona. It simply happened.
6: And so I'm to be brushed off, just like that.
5: We should be grateful we found out before it was too late.
6: Grateful? Do you realize what I've lost on your account?
5: Well, that was your doing, Mona, not mine.
6: Oh, you're contemptible.
5: Just honest.
6: Vincent, you don't love her. You couldn't. You love me. And it's all right, darling. I know these things happen sometimes, and I'm willing to forget it.
5: Perhaps you haven't understood me, Mona. This isn't just a temporary romance. I'm going to marry Alice.
6: Vincent!
5: Which reminds me, darling, I'd like to have my ring back, if you don't mind. It's a rather good one, you know. Sort of heirloom. And I think Alice...
6: Your ring, indeed. Oh, you... Just try and get it.
5: All right, Mona. But you can get out of my life and stay out.
7: Stanton, please, I'll have to ask.
6: Oh, get away, Pietro.
7: Wouldn't you like me to call you again?
6: Get away, I said. Take your hands off of me.
5: Mona, for heaven's sake, control yourself. You're making a spectacle.
6: Control yourself, he says. Oh, that's good. That's very good.
5: And quit hounding me, or you'll force me to do something unpleasant.
7: Come, Mrs. Stanton.
6: Let go of me.
7: Please wait, please.
6: You'll never marry her, Vincent Carter. Not while I live. I'll kill you. First, I swear, and I'll kill you.
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Well, Mona, you sensed it for weeks that something was wrong. That Vincent Carter had changed his mind about you after you've divorced your husband to marry him. And now, meeting him face to face, you've heard from his own lips that he intended to marry someone else, Alice Phillips. And your own words, angry, excited words, run through your mind to mock and torture you. Your threat to

0: everywhere. Nobody has to know anything about it.
1: Oh, you're very kind, Blanche.
0: No phone, nothing. It'll be good for you. The larder's well stocked, you'll make out.
1: I'll make out better right here.
0: I'm leaving tomorrow, so if you decide to use the lodge, go on up. Just stay as long as you like.
1: Blanche, if you think I'm just going to leave town quietly and sneak up to your lodge and let Vincent Carter
0: That's
1: get...
0: That's the sensible thing to do, and you should begin to use your head.
1: I'll use my head, but I won't use your lodge.
0: Suit yourself. But in case you change your mind, I'll leave you the keys. Goodbye, darling. I'll call you as soon as I'm back.
1: Have a nice trip, Blanche. Oh, Vincent, you fool. Here's one who's going to be missed.
2: It's a vicious plan, isn't it, Mona? But you've decided, yes, to disappear suddenly and without explanation. You'll do it in such a way that Vincent Carter will be blamed for your disappearance. You're certain that the publicity, the suspicions in his direction will cause the ultra-respectable Alice Phillips to break off her engagement to him. And once that happens, you're certain you can win him back. And you're certain your plan will work, aren't you? Only Blanche knows that you know of the existence of the lodge, and you've told her you weren't going to use it. You're sure she'll be on the high seas bound for London and will learn nothing until her return. The next day, a phone call to Vincent is your first move in working him into your little scheme.
1: I don't know what possessed me, Vincent. I was dreadful, and I'm terribly sorry.
3: Oh, it's all right, Mona.
1: Alice is a lovely girl, and I think she ought to have the ring.
3: You mean you'll give it back?
1: Of course. Come over and have a drink with me. Show me there are no hard feelings. I'll give it to you then.
3: Well, you're all right, Mona. I'll come by. Just for a minute.
1: Done and done, darling. See you. Lucille?
4: Yes, madame?
1: I'll be dining out, Lucille. Fetch me something to wear and hurry. Mr. Carter's coming right away.
4: Mr. Carter?
1: Yes, he just called, asked me to have dinner.
4: But you think you should?
1: Why not? If he wants me back, I'm quite willing.
4: But, Mrs. Stanton, how do you know that's what he wants? How do you know it isn't...
1: What do you mean, Lucille?
4: Well, he called here yesterday when you were out, and, oh, he said dreadful things. He said that if you didn't quit bothering him, he would do something drastic. I didn't tell you that because
1: Oh, but that was yesterday, Lucille. don't worry, I can handle him.
4: Oh, I hope so, madame.
1: But, Lucille, please don't tell anyone who I'm with. I promised Vincent... He doesn't want it known yet.
4: Oh, I don't like it, madame. I don't like it at all.
1: Nonsense. Come on, help me get ready. He'll be here.
5: You've been very decent, Mona. Thanks awfully.
1: Well, after all, darling, when I have a ring, I want a man to go with it. Have another drink?
5: No, thanks. I'd better run along.
1: Must you? I was rather hoping you'd let me take you to dinner. A sort of farewell.
5: Oh, I'm afraid...
1: It's a divine little place just out of town. Very quiet. Nobody'd know.
5: You're very persuasive.
1: For old time's sake. We can take my car. What do you say?
5: All right. I'd rather like to.
2: It's all so easy, isn't it, Mona? You go downstairs with him. Make sure the doorman sees you drive off together in your car. The dinner at the obscure country inn goes pleasantly, with Vincent obviously relieved at your show of goodwill. By the time you drop him off at his apartment, he's forgotten the past unpleasantness between you.
1: Here you are, darling, right to your door. Go straight to bed now.
5: Oh, I will. I'm tired. Au revoir. It's been fun, Mona.
1: Fun's just beginning, darling, for both of us.
2: Now, Mona, the easy 4-hour drive to the lodge, where you run your car out of sight behind some trees, then settle down amid the comforting simplicity of oil lamps and wood fires, certain that the mechanics of your scheme are going successfully. Yes, you were last seen with Vincent, and your disappearance is complete.

0: The news breaks even sooner than you expected, and you walk down behind the clump of trees to listen to your car radio and the news reports.
1: San Francisco police were still continuing their questioning today concerning the sudden and unusual disappearance of Mrs. Mona Stanton. The maid stated emphatically that her employer had no intention of taking a trip and expressed the possibility of foul play. Police are dissatisfied with the explanations of one Vincent Carter, former fiancé of the missing woman.
0: It's perfect, isn't it, Mona? And the following day, the reports are even more exciting. Until finally, the one thing you most wanted to hear.
1: In the case of Mrs. Mona Stanton missing for the past 5 days, socialite Alice Phillips flew to Santa Barbara tonight, accompanied by her mother. Sources close to Miss Phillips indicate that she has broken her engagement to Vincent Carter, material witness and principal suspect in the mysterious Stanton disappearance. And now for some other coast news.
2: So she wouldn't stick by you, Vincent, eh? Too respectable.
0: You've won, haven't you, Mona? You tell yourself over and over again you've won. Vincent has been humbled, Alice driven away. You can return to him now, take him back on your own terms. And then as you finish packing for the trip back to the city and close your suitcase, you hear a car approaching the lodge. Only one person knows you're here, Mona. Just one.
3: Blanche. It has to be Blanche. She's bringing the police. I've got to get out of here.
0: It's all clear to you, isn't it, Mona? Blanche must have heard of your disappearance before she embarked for London, changed her plans, and hurried back to San Francisco to investigate. You've got to hurry and get away. You race for the rear door to the cabin, and a lamp crashes to the floor as you swing the door wide open, Mona. But you're not stopping for anything like that now. No. You race to the clump of trees in your car. Your only chance to get away without being seen is the old river road. You noticed it while walking one day. Now it's got to provide your escape. Your heart pounds as you release the brake and let your car coast silently down this back road. A mile from the lodge, you risk starting the engine. It's all right, isn't it, Mona? You got away. And exactly 4 hours later, you're walking in on Vincent at his apartment.
4: Mona!
2: Had enough, Vincent, darling. I could disappear again, you know.
4: Come in. Come in, Mona.
2: Ready to listen to reason, I take it. It's close in here, darling. Untidy, too. But you don't look too dapper yourself.
4: What do you mean, Mona?
2: What do I mean? You asked me up, didn't you?
4: You've had your fun. Why bother to come back at all?
2: I want a husband, darling, and security. I want you.
4: Security?
2: You don't have to lock the door. I shan't run away so long as you're reasonable.
4: That's right, Mona. You won't run away. Ever.
2: Vincent, what are you doing?
4: You had your little joke. Now I'll have mine.
2: Oh, come now, darling. Put it down.
4: You don't deserve to live.
2: I said put the gun down, Vincent.
4: Keep away.
2: Come on, give it to me.
4: Let go, Mona. Let go, I say. Why, you little...
2: High heels can be rather painful, can't they, Vincent? Now our places are reversed. You're the one who doesn't deserve to live.
4: Well, I was only trying to scare you, Mona. I wouldn't have killed
2: then
4: you.
2: Then you shouldn't have let go of the gun when I kicked you, because I am going to kill you.
4: No, no, please, Mona. Wait a minute.
2: Why should I? After wrecking my life and tossing me aside as if I were a casual pickup, you were going to kill me. I'm just turning the tables on you, that's all.
0: You stand there, Mona, terrified at what you've done. The revolver you wrested from Vincent still smoking in your hand. Then, as the paralysis of shock subsides, you begin to realize your own danger. You've killed a man, Mona, and your feelings about him are well known. It comes back to you in your own words, shouted publicly that day at Pietro's.
5: You'll never marry her, Vincent Carter. I'll kill you first.
0: And now you have killed him, haven't you, Mona? And who's going to believe that you didn't intend to? Suddenly you lean down, quickly press the gun into Vincent's hand, smooth over the evidence of struggle, and slip out of the apartment. Within a half hour, you're at police headquarters, telling a plausible story to the lieutenant in charge.
3: You see, Lieutenant, I'd gone up to the lodge for a complete rest, so I hadn't even heard a radio until a few hours ago. I happened to turn on the 6 o'clock news and then appearance, but naturally I came back at once.
6: I see. I'm afraid it's been a pretty serious mistake all around.
3: Oh, it's dreadful. We'll have to let Vincent know immediately.
6: I'm afraid it's too late, Mrs. Stanton.
3: What?
6: The report just came in. Vincent Carter shot himself not more than half hour ago.
3: Oh, no.
6: Steady, Mrs. No. Steady.
3: It's all my fault. If I hadn't gone away...
6: Well, I wouldn't say that. You didn't know.
3: Oh, what shall I do if only I hadn't
6: left? Best thing is to go home and try to get some rest.
3: Oh, I couldn't. Not now. Not when...
6: Try, though, will you? It's too bad, but you're not to blame.
3: All right, Lieutenant.

0: 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And if you happen to need a street map to guide you in the larger cities of the Pacific Coast states, Signal stations have them free too. In fact, whether you need a free map, some helpful advice, or just a tank full of the famous Go Farther gasoline, you'll find that friendly, independently operated Signal stations have just about everything it takes to make your driving over Labor Day or any day more pleasant.
1: It's a shock, isn't it, Mona? Your disappearing act had unexpected results. Vincent is dead now. Dead, the police believe, by his own hand. It appears that you had nothing to do with it because of your story that you were in your car at the time, driving back from the lodge to save Vincent from the suspicion that he had done away with you. And they can only think of you as an innocent figure in a comedy of misinterpretation. The next day, the police lieutenant comes to your apartment. Confidently, you answer his questions with your usual inventive.
2: I told you all I can, Lieutenant. I left the lodge right after the 6 o'clock news broadcast. When I heard on the newscast that Vincent was being blamed for my disappearance, I went back to town. But what difference does it make now?
3: Because, Mrs. Stanton, Vincent Carter's death wasn't suicide.
2: Wasn't suicide? You mean Vincent was...
3: murdered, Mrs. Stanton. The angle of the bullet proves the shot couldn't have been fired by Mr. Carter.
2: I see. But surely you don't suspect me.
3: Yes, I'm afraid I do. You have the strongest motive in the world. I've learned a great deal about you since I last saw you, Mrs. Stanton. Mr. Carter broke up your marriage, then tossed you aside for another woman.
2: But that was some time ago, since then.
3: At least two different people heard you threaten to kill him.
2: But I told you that was...
3: We've got a pretty strong case against you, Mrs. Stanton. A woman answering your description was seen leaving Carter's apartment building about the time of the murder.
2: Possibly so, but it couldn't have been I. I was driving into town.
3: I see. Now, as I understand it, it's an easy 4-hour drive from the lodge into town, right?
2: Yes.
3: Now, you say you left there right after the 6 o'clock newscast. You didn't arrive at the precinct station until nearly 12. That's almost 6 hours. That leaves 2 hours to account for. That's plenty of time for you to kill Carter.
2: Oh, well, I can explain that. You see, I went to the village first, had a little lunch before driving in, and since I didn't realize there was any rush, I ate rather leisurely. Then I decided to phone or wire or something, but changed my mind and drove on in.
3: I see. Don't you have to pass the lodge?
2: Why, yes.
3: Then I'm afraid I'm going to have to arrest you on a charge of murder, Mrs. Stanton.
2: But that's absurd. Why me?
3: Because you're lying. You couldn't have passed that lodge. The road was blocked. The lodge was burning to the ground. Somebody was in a big hurry to get out of that lodge. In the rush, they knocked over an oil lamp.
2: Oh, if only Blanche Fontaine hadn't driven up.
3: Miss Fontaine's still in London. That car you heard was a couple of forest rangers. Lucky thing they were in that neighborhood. We might have had a bad forest fire. Come along, Mrs. Stanton. Let's go down to headquarters.

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Signal Oil Company has asked me to remind you that starting next Friday, heavy holiday-bound Labor Day traffic will make it even more important to drive at sensible speed, be courteous, and obey traffic regulations. 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Featured in tonight's story were Bill Foreman, Alice Reinhart, Les Tremaine, Joe Gilbert, Ted Von Elst, and Bill Boucher. The Whistler was produced and directed by George W. Allen, with story by William Engvick and Cleo Davis, music by Wilbur Hatch, and was transmitted overseas by the Armed Forces Radio Service. The Whistler is entirely fictional, and all characters portrayed on The Whistler are also fictional. Any similarity of names or resemblance to persons living or dead is purely coincidental. Remember to tune in at this same time next Sunday when the Signal Oil Company will bring you another strange story by The Whistler. Marvin Miller speaking for the Signal Oil Company. Stay tuned now for the Horace Height Show, which follows immediately over most of these stations. 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

0: You're listening to The Whistler Hour on ABN, the Antioch Broadcasting Network. The episode of The Whistler you just heard was first broadcast Sunday, August 26, 1951, titled, She Never Would Be Missed, from the ABN Reel-to-Reel Library. This episode of The Whistler originally aired Wednesday, August 4th, 1948, titled, A Question of Murder.
1: 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And I'll tell you why. It's because you know who's guilty. You see his every move. You know his complete plans, even his innermost thoughts. Yet the final curtain always brings a startling surprise. In the Signal Oil program, The Whistler.

0: I am the Whistler, and I know many things, for I walk by night. I know many strange tales hidden in the hearts of men and women who have stepped into the shadows. Yes, I know the nameless terrors of which they dare not speak.
1: Yes, friends, it's the Whistler for the tops in entertainment. And for the tops in gasoline quality, it's Signal. 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And now the Whistler's strange story. A question of murder.
0: The terrible truth underlying it all didn't come to Carol Randolph as a bolt out of the blue. Rather, it came slowly like the gathering of a summer storm. In the beginning, there was only a gentle rustling, like the movement of the leaves before a wind, more to be sensed than actually seen. Later, there were other signs more threatening, more violent, and at last the storm broke in all its fury. But that was later. It began that first day after the honeymoon when they came back to the old house that held so many memories for Ted. Carol paused, smiling at the threshold, wondering if he would observe the sentimental custom of carrying her across. And he did.
2: Oh, darling.
0: But when he'd set her down again, somehow she realized that it had been a mistake.
2: Ted, I'm sorry. I didn't mean to bring up memories.
3: No, no. Forget it, Carol.
2: Oh, we can't entirely, Ted. But she'll never stand in our way, darling. I promise.
3: I said forget it. I mean, she's dead and gone. And if anything about this house makes you unhappy, I'll tear it down brick by brick.
0: Yes, in the beginning it was only something to be sensed, and Carol did try to forget it. But there was no denying that the house seemed to change Ted somehow, the house and the people in it. Even old Mrs. Carter, who had been with Ted's family for so many years, seemed to have a strange reserve about her, a veiled something behind the surface of cordiality.
4: It's a pleasure to welcome you here, Carol. I'm sure Ted will be happier now.
2: Thank you. He's told me so much about you, Mrs. Carter.
4: I practically raised him. Then, after his father died and he and Francis came here... Oh, I'm sorry.
2: It's all right, Mrs. Carter. I don't mind talking about Francis, if you want to.
4: Oh, but I don't. It would be best
3: if... Mrs. Carter.
4: Oh, hello, Ted. We were just getting acquainted.
2: Hello, darling.
3: I thought maybe you might want to look around the grounds, Carol.
2: I'd love to. You'll excuse us, Mrs. Carter?
4: Of course. I've got my work to do. Oh, did Gillis unpack your things?
3: Gillis? But I told...
4: Oh, I meant to talk to you about that, Ted. Later?
3: Yes, of course, Carol. Come along, please, Carol. Now, how about the rose garden first, huh?
2: Fine. Ted?
3: Yes, darling?
2: What was that about Gillis?
3: Oh, why, nothing, Carol. Nothing for you to worry about. Now, let's look at the ground, shall we?
2: Oh. Yes, darling, of course.

0: Good evening, madame.
1: Oh, hello. You must be Gillis.
0: Yes.
1: I didn't get a chance to thank you for putting everything away for me. I appreciate it, Gillis.
0: It's what I'm supposed to do, madame. Do you want both windows open, madame?
1: Just that one is fine. Gillis. That's an unusual name.
0: My name is really Marie, madame. She always called me Gillis. Said it sounded more continental-like.
1: The first Mrs. Randall?
0: That's right. Oh, I'm sorry, madame. I didn't
1: Gillis,
0: mean...
1: Gillis, let's understand each other. I'm not sensitive about Ted's having been married before. You don't have to feel strange around me. I'm sure we're going to get along just fine.
0: Oh, then you've spoken to Mr. Randolph about me?
1: Spoken to him?
0: Yes. You see, he said that I should be let go.
1: Oh?
0: Mrs. Carter says it's because I talk too much. I don't mean to. Words don't come too easy for me, madame. The right ones, I mean. And when they asked me all those questions at the inquest, Mr. Randolph didn't like...
1: Inquest? Gillis, you don't mean inquest. They only hold an inquest when there's something strange about a death.
0: I know, madame. And there certainly was something strange about...
1: Gillis.
0: Yes, madame?
1: You may go now. I won't need anything further.
0: Yes, madame.
2: Yes, Carol, it all began slowly. But as you watch Gillis shuffle off down the hall, you're conscious of a chill in the air. And in spite of yourself, you shudder slightly before you're able to push it out of your mind and go downstairs to join Ted. But by the following evening, the whole incident is forgotten as you and Ted entertain Dave Arnold, one of his oldest friends.
3: I never forget that one.
1: Oh, you two must really have had good times together.
4: Good and bad, ain't they?
3: Oh, that's right.
4: So I must say, you've always managed to get the things you've wanted from life. That's a compliment, Carol, from an envious, dyed-in-the-wool bachelor.
1: Oh, you shouldn't complain, Dave. There's certainly something you can do about that.
4: Oh, no. Too busy with my career.
1: Oh? Well, Ted's in the district attorney's office, and he found time for marriage.
4: That's just it. Then, mine wants to get in. And you know, when these political machines get entrenched, they can get away with murder.
1: You make it sound horrible. No defense, darling?
3: Oh, we don't need one. We put our case up to the voters, remember?
4: I certainly do. What we need is a Ted Randolph to run our campaign. I couldn't swing you over to our side, could I, Ted? We can promise big things, too.
3: No, I'm afraid not, Dave. Oh, I'll admit your candidate's all right, but I think our man's a little better.
4: Well, nothing to do then but dig up some dirt in your past and smear you.
1: Dave!
4: I'm joking, Carol. Deadly business politics. Oh, say, I've got to run. Big day for me tomorrow.
3: Well, nice to have you again, Dave.
1: Yes, and make it more often in the future,
4: You've got a great deal. The dinner was wonderful. Good night, Ted.
3: Carol. Good night.
4: Thanks again.
3: Good night.
1: Anytime, Dave. Good night. Was everything all right?
3: Oh, yes, sure. It's perfect.
1: You know, I like him.
3: Dave? Oh, he's all right.
1: All right. I think he's charming. And he likes you. The way he hangs on every word when you're talking.
3: Oh, yes. Just waiting for me to make a slip.
1: A slip? Oh, Ted.
3: Oh, why, does that surprise you?
1: Surprise? Why, it shocks me. You're not serious.
3: Look, darling, I love you, but sometimes you're a little naive. Why, Dave's an old friend, yes, but he's in the opposite political camp. Don't forget that. Why, he'd use anything to get us out of office. And he wasn't kidding when he said he'd smear me if he could.
1: Ted, you must be exaggerating. Besides, what could he possibly find out about you that...
3: Carol, I've got some work to do. Would you excuse me for a while?
1: Ted, wait.
3: Yes?
1: I've been wanting to talk to you. Tell me, how did you and Francis get along?
3: Why, we quarreled.
1: Is that all?
3: No. No, once upon a New Year's, there was a girl I met on a trip to St. Louis. Girl I'd known for a long time. After Francis died, I married her. And I love her very much. That's all that's important.
1: Okay. Ted, you didn't ever quarrel with Francis about me.
3: Is that what's worrying you? Why, of course not, darling. Now, forget it, please.
2: After that, you do try to forget, don't you, Carol? But it isn't that easy. When you go upstairs to your room, Gillis is there. You discover that she's not only talkative, but inquisitive, too. Worst of all, she asks a question that you can't answer. A startling question.
0: Excuse me, madame. Will Mr. Ben ever come back?
1: Who's Mr. Ben?
0: Why, Mr. Randolph's brother. Madame, you've never met him?
1: Oh, yes. Ted's brother.
0: I wondered if they had ever patched things up. It was a terrible argument they had, you know, the day Mrs. Randolph died. I'll never forget that shocking way to start a new year.
1: New year?
0: Yeah, it was just a few days after. I remember Mr. Randolph had just come back from a trip from St. Louis. Oh, it was terrible, madame. They had a regular knockdown and drag out. She came screaming for a divorce.
1: A divorce?
0: That's what they quarreled about. Mrs. Randolph said she should rather be dead than go on things being like they were. Poor woman. Little did she know that in less than 12 hours from then, she would be dead.
1: What did you say, Gillis? When did she die?
0: The very next morning. Early. Didn't you know, madame? It was an accident. She started to fix her bath and slipped somehow. Tried to grab something to keep from falling and caught a loose wire from the electric heater.
1: Oh, no.
0: Yes. And I never have been able to understand how a bare wire could have come loose that way. Oh, it was terrible, madame. She was electrocuted on the spot.
5: With the prologue of A Question of Murder, the Signal Oil Company brings you another strange story by The Whistler. Did you know that contract bridge has become such a popular game, it's now played by almost half of the adults in America? Well, that's why Signal Oil Company decided that something should be done for this important group of our listeners. So they had a series of six lessons prepared by none other than that famous bridge expert, Robert Lee Johnson, of whom Ely Culbertson says, "No one is better qualified to prepare a course of bridge lessons than Robert Lee Johnson. I recommend these Signal Bridge lessons to all who are interested in learning bridge or improving their game." After hearing such praise from Ely Culbertson, you've no doubt like to know where you can get copies of these Signal Bridge lessons. The answer is right down at your neighborhood Signal dealers. Each week, a new lesson in this series of six is yours for the asking. So be sure to drop by your Signal dealers at least once each week so you won't miss a single one in Signal's series of Contract Bridge in six easy lessons. And now back to The Whistler.

0: The gathering storm is closing in, isn't it, Carol? Like dark, warning clouds before the storm. You're sure now that Ted lied about the argument with Frances, his first wife. He told you it was nothing serious, didn't concern you. But from what Gillis has told you, you're certain the quarrel was over you. And that shortly afterwards, Frances was dead. It's a terrible knowledge you possess, isn't it? Because you don't know what to do about it. The next morning, you spend walking around the grounds, going over the whole nightmare in your mind. And then as you start back across the terrace to the house...
1: Well, hello.
2: Oh.
1: You must be the new Mrs. Randolph, huh?
2: I'm sorry, I don't believe we...
1: No, my dear, we haven't met. But we're going to be real friends. I'm Ben, Ted's brother. Oh, I'm sure he's told you all about Brother Ben.
2: Oh, yes, yes, certainly. Ted's spoken of you so often, I did wonder when I was going to have the pleasure.
1: Nice work, Mrs. Randolph. Shall we go in the house? Carol?
2: Oh, you have talked to Ted about me.
1: Oh, frankly, no. I simply read the papers. I was going to run down here sooner, but I allowed time for you two to get back from the honeymoon. A few days to get settled. Well, after you, Carol. That's it. My, my. Place has been all redone, huh? Your ideas?
2: Why, no. It was like this when I...
1: Mrs. Carter, I'll bet. Thinks of everything, that woman. Ted's always been her favorite.
2: Yes, I know. I'm sure you'll want to say hello to Mrs. Carter. She's in the hall. Mrs.
1: Don't
2: Carter...
1: Don't bother if she's busy. I really don't...
3: Yes, Carol?
1: I really wanted a few moments to talk to you. Yes, it's me. The prodigal, the black sheep, the...
3: I'm sorry, Mr. Randolph. You can't stay.
2: Mrs. Carter!
3: I have my orders.
2: But why? I'm...
1: Oh, so you haven't told her about me, Mrs. Carter. What a rascal I am, a stealer.
3: Please, Mr. Randolph. Don't make it unpleasant for me. I'm hired to do exactly...
1: No, old girl. Don't get the blood temperature up. I'm not staying. I have a perfectly satisfactory place to stay in town. The Marlborough. Nothing but the best. However, Mrs. Carter...
3: Yes?
1: Tell Ted I'll be dropping in, huh? Have to see him. Perhaps tomorrow night?
3: I'll tell him.
2: I intend to speak to Ted, too, Ben. You may come tonight if you wish.
1: Oh, no. Always like to forewarn my brother. He's a planner, you know, Carol. He likes to know just what's going on. Exactly where he's going, dates, times, places. You gotta let him think he's in the driver's seat. Haven't you found it so?
2: I'm discovering things that I didn't know.
1: Oh, and your discoveries will be endless. I've got to admire the boy, though. You'd think he was the senior, huh? He's a regular little Napoleon, Teddy boy. The way he makes circumstances. Brilliant.
2: Makes the circumstances?
1: Yeah, you know. Plans, fixes things, even covers things up. Eh, Mrs. Carter?
3: I'll show you out.
2: No, wait, just a minute, Ben. Did Ted cover something up?
1: Oh, he hasn't told you about the unusual circumstances of Francis's accident, huh? Yeah, I guess he wouldn't. Well, tomorrow night. Get me in his date book, Mrs. Carter.
3: I'll show you to the door.
1: Don't bother. Good afternoon, all.
3: Oh, the nerve.
2: Just a minute, Mrs. Carter.
3: Yes, Carol?
2: Mrs. Carter, I found you very kind, very considerate since I came here. But I think I have a right to...
3: I'm sorry, Carol, really. But about Ben. Well, Ben isn't a nice person. He upsets Ted, all of us. Please, why not forget what happened? Enjoy your husband, Carol, your beautiful home. Just don't puzzle and fret over things that are dead and gone.
2: I wish it were that simple, Mrs. Carter.

0: Marlborough Hotel.
1: Mr. Ben Randolph, please.
0: Thank you.
2: Yes?
1: Ben, this is Carol.
2: Oh, yes. How sweet of you, Carol, to call me.
1: Ben, I can't talk very long. I want to see you. Right away.
2: Oh, I'm sorry, Carol. I have an appointment.
1: But it's important, Ben. It's terribly important. There's something I have to know about Francis' accident.
2: Oh. So that's it, huh? All right, Carol. I have a delightful cocktail bar here. I'll meet you in, say, half an hour. That is, if you're sure you want to come.
1: I am sure, Ben. Thank you.
3: You are sure, aren't you, Carol? The time has passed when you can push your doubts away in a corner of your mind. You must know all the facts, and Ted's brother Ben seems to be the only one you can turn to. 20 minutes later, you start across the lobby to the cocktail lounge.
4: Carol, wait.
1: Ted!
4: Yes, Mrs. Carter called me. I'm sorry, Carol, but you mustn't meet him.
1: She told you. She was spying on me. She heard me ask about Francis.
4: No, you're wrong. She just happened to hear you mention Ben's name, that's all. I guessed the rest. Carol, I don't want you to see him.
1: And is there some reason why I shouldn't?
4: No, Carol, only that it won't do you any good. I'll have to ask you to go home. I'll deal with my brother, Ben.
3: You turn and hurry away from Ted. Driving home, your hands tremble holding the wheel. By the time you reach the house and start inside, a terrible sick feeling sweeps over you. Your brain seems to pound miserably. And as you start up the stairs, your legs grow weaker and weaker until they give way beneath you. When you awake, you find yourself in bed. Mrs. Carter is looking down at you, smiling her quiet, assured smile.
5: Feeling better, Carol?
1: Better? Why? Oh, I feel fine. Why did you put me to bed?
5: Fainted going up the stairs. I told Ted when he came home. He agrees with me that you should stay in bed for a while. Is there anything you want me to bring you?
1: No. No, nothing. Just leave me alone.
3: It's a breathless moment now, isn't it, Carol? The quiet before the storm. You fight against the feeling that perhaps you're to be held prisoner. But as you hear Mrs. Carter's footsteps going down the stairs, you know you have to find out. You cross to the door, find it unlocked, and then tiptoe to the head of the stairs. And then you stop, frozen in your tracks, as Ted's voice drifts up from the study.
6: Dave Arnold, huh? Well, we expected him to do some snooping. Yeah, that's right, he was here to dinner, but I know I didn't let anything slip. Well, Chief, if anything I've done should prevent you from being re-elected... Carol? No? All she knows is that Francis's death was an accident. I'm sure of it. I haven't told her anything else, and I don't intend to. And besides, Chief, she won't be leaving the house for some time. She isn't feeling very well.
3: Yes, the storm has broken now, hasn't it, Carol? And the meaning of everything that's happened is clear to you. The man Ted was talking to was the district attorney. He knows the truth about Francis's death and is helping to cover it up. And then you remember what Dave Arnold said about entrenched political machines, that they can get away with murder. And from what Ted said on the phone, you know you're being held prisoner. But it's more than just you now, Carol. More than your happiness or your safety. There's a principle involved. A principle that affects thousands of people. And suddenly you realize only one man you know can do anything about it. Your husband's political enemy, Dave Arnold. You go back to your room, take a piece of paper from the desk and scrawl a hurried note. Then a few minutes later...
7: You rang for me, madame?
1: Yes, Gillis, here. I've written a letter. I want you to take it and mail it.
7: A letter? Yes, madame.
1: And, Gillis, it must be done right away. Don't let anything stop you.
7: I won't, madame.
1: Hide it, Gillis. Hide the letter.
5: Oh, Gillis, I didn't know you were in here.
1: She was just leaving, Mrs. Carter. Thanks for looking in, Gillis, but I don't need anything. You may go.
7: Yes, madame.
5: Is there anything I can do for you, Carol?
1: No, Mrs. Carter. There's nothing anyone can do for me. Right now.
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3: You can't fight the storm anymore, Carol. You're weary of it, of thinking about Ted and the way Frances, his first wife, died. It was shortly after he saw you in St. Louis that she refused him a divorce. And it's all too clear to you what happened to her. It's an hour now since you gave Gillis the note for Dave, explaining everything. Suddenly you realize that you can't face Ted when it's over. You want to get away, take a train for another city, and try somehow to forget. Put this terrible nightmare behind you. You dress quickly, slip out into the hall, and tiptoe down the stairs. You wait until you can hear Mrs. Carter in another part of the house, and then run for the door. You're hurrying down the drive to the garage where your car is parked when...
8: Well, we meet again, Carol. And just where I ran into you before.
1: Ben.
8: Oh, don't let me alarm you. Ted's furious enough with me as it is. I came to apologize.
1: He talked to you about me?
8: Oh, he certainly did. Poor old Ted. His women give him a lot of trouble. Frances certainly led him a merry chase, in another direction, of course.
1: Frances?
8: Yeah. First she tried spending his money, and when that got boring, she started spending some of it on me. Well, that was pleasant for a while.
1: You mean Frances was interested in you?
8: Interested? Well, that's one way of putting it, yes.
1: Tell me about her, Ben.
8: All right. Well, she wanted to marry me. It scared me silly when I found out. Oh, we had our laughs together, sure, but marriage? Well, that's a little bit more than stealing your brother's slingshot, huh?
1: You and Frances. That's why Ted asked her for a divorce. It wasn't me at all.
8: What? Oh, he didn't ask her for a divorce, Carol. She asked him. Well, they had a terrible row about it. But you know, Ted, he clings to that for better or worse idea. And then, too, there's his position, the election and all. They decided it wasn't the sort of thing to let that Dave Arnold crowd find out about and twist all out of shape.
1: Her accident, Ben. What did happen?
8: Well, don't say you got this from me now. But it's simple enough. Frances tried to kill Ted, Carol. She smeared the bathtub with soap, ran the electric heater wire along in the back of the towel rack.
1: What?
8: Yeah, she had it all set up for Ted. She hadn't planned on slipping, and instead of Ted grabbing it, she got it herself. Really an accident, huh?
1: Oh, and Ted's protected her, kept it quiet.
8: Well, it was as much for his boss as for her. The district attorney couldn't get any place with rumors floating around that one of his boys
9: would... Carol! Carol!
3: Ted's voice, calling from the house, seems to bring your heart up into your throat. You move slowly along the drive, almost stumbling, the tears starting as you realize what you've done. That note you sent to Dave... It will ruin Ted, the district attorney, everything. You reach the terrace, stop, unable to go any farther.
10: Carol?
1: Mrs. Carter.
5: You're feeling better, aren't you, dear?
1: Mrs. Carter, I can't see Ted now.
5: Yes, you can. Here. Please forgive a meddling old lady, Carol, but I took this letter from Gillis. You didn't really want it mailed, did you?
1: The letter? Oh, Mrs. Carter.
11: Carol! Where are you, Carol?
5: Your husband is calling, Mrs. Randolph. I think you should go to him. I have my work to do.

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2: Mutual presents The Mysterious Traveler. This is The Mysterious Traveler, inviting you to join me on another journey into the realm of the strange and the terrifying. I hope you will enjoy the trip, that it will thrill you a little and chill you a little. So settle back, get a good grip on your nerves, and be comfortable, if you can. Where are we going? Why, today we're going to venture into a fantastic and little-known field. Human mind. It's a story I call Mind Over Murder. On a stretch of green lawn at the top of high cliffs looking over the Atlantic Ocean, the great Ricardo, who claims to be the world's greatest mind reader, is practicing his art. He's preparing for the vaudeville tour he's soon to begin. Assisting him are his lovely young wife, Ellen, and Carl Lagarda.
3: That's it, Carl. Tie the handkerchief tightly over my eyes. Now, are you sure I can see nothing? Nothing whatever?
4: You're positive you can't, Mr. Ricardo. I'll bet my month's wages on it.
3: You are quite right. My eyes are in darkness. But my mind is not. Ellen?
5: Yes, Ricardo?
3: Did you bring out the basket of books I asked you to?
5: Yes, I have them here.
3: All right, Carl, go pick a book out of the basket. Any book at all.
4: Yeah, sure thing, Mr. Ricardo. Now what?
3: Now open it to a page, any page. Have you done this?
4: Yeah.
3: Good. Now concentrate on the book. Think about the title and the number of the page. Think about it now. Ah, yes, it is coming to me. The title is Murder by Expert. And the page, you have opened it to page 27.
4: That's right, Mr. McCurdy. But gosh, I don't know how you do it.
3: It is very simple, Carl. With the eyes of my mind, I read your thoughts. Now, I want to try something else. Ellen?
5: Yes, Ricardo.
3: Sit in the wicker chair over here on my right. Turn your back to both me and Carl.
5: You aren't going to...
3: Please, do not argue. Do as I say.
5: I just can't. Yesterday, my head ached for hours. Please, please don't make me...
3: It would come easier in time. Sit down.
5: All right.
3: And make your mind free of all thoughts. Okay. I want you to look with your mind into Carl's. And to read there what his eyes see on the page before him.
5: Must I read?
3: I have said that you must.
5: All right. I'll try.
3: Now, Carl.
4: Yes, Mr. Ricardo?
3: Take another book, open it to the first page of a story, and concentrate on it.
4: Right. I get you.
3: Now, Ellen, Read the page at which Carl is looking. I command you, by the powers of the mind, read.
5: My head hurts so. It's so difficult to split.
3: Read.
5: I see something. Words. Title. Visionary. Judgment. R. H. G.
3: Continue. Read.
5: No. I can't make it out. It's all blurred. I can't see anything clearly. Oh, my head.
3: Carl, was she correct?
4: Yes.
3: Well, that's all I want to know. You can leave now.
4: Okay, Mr. Ricardo. The roses are deep watering. I'd better tend to them right away. Yes, right away.
3: That's the interesting. She's afraid of me. And how do you feel, Ellen?
5: My head hurts.
3: Oh, there, my dear. It will quickly pass. And in no time, you'll find the whole thing as easy as powder in your nose.
5: Ricardo, I can't. I just can't help you when you're right. When you tell me to try to read something in Carl's mind, I feel as if my brain were going to split.
3: You will help me, my beautiful one. Oh. You will see. Now, I'm going into the house. You may sit here and look at the ocean until your head feels better. Or you will have company. I see my handsome young press agent coming for you. You must be nice to him, Ellen. He's really a very good press agent.
6: Oh, there you are, Ricardo. I was looking for you.
3: It's too bad your mind is one of the few I cannot penetrate, Tom, or I would have known that. Was it about something special?
6: Oh, just about these advanced stories to go out to the Boston editors. I have them all written.
3: Oh, excellent. I'm going up to the house now, and I'll read them right away. Stay and keep Ellen company, Tom. I'll see you both presently.
6: All right, Ricardo. What's the matter, darling? What's he been doing?
5: It's nothing, Tom. I just have a little headache.
6: They're making you work with him in his act again, hasn't he?
5: Please, Tom, I'm all right.
6: Ellen,
5: really.
6: Ellen, listen to me. You know things can't go on the way they are. You've got to leave Ricardo, do you hear? Leave him and divorce him.
5: No, Tom, I can't. I just can't.
6: He's scared to death of him, but there's no reason to be. He's just a phony mind
5: no,
6: reader.
5: No, Tom, he's not phony. He can read minds. Sometimes he tells me just what I've been thinking. Oh, Tom, if I can see. I wish I could leave him, but he won't let me. If I tried, he might do something. Something terrible.
6: No matter what, I'm going to get you away from Ricardo. I'll kidnap you if necessary. I'll...
5: Here he comes back.
3: Ah. Well, I'm glad to see you're feeling better, Ellen. Is it Tom who has put that sparkle in your eye and that blush in your cheek?
5: Of course not.
3: I would not like it if I thought so. I should be very angry if my beloved had eyes for anyone but me. But of course, you haven't. Have you, Ellen?
5: No. No, of course not.
3: For you love me devotedly, do you not?
5: I love you devotedly.
3: You always will in this world and in the next.
5: I always will in this world and the next.
3: There you see, Tom. You see why I dare leave my lovely Ellen alone with you? I have perfect faith in her. When we start our tour week after next, I will be quite busy much of the time, and I hope you won't mind keeping Ellen from being lonely. I'm sure the trip won't bore you. I expect it to be most entertaining.

0: Ellen.
1: Come in.
0: Ellen, the train's just coming into Bridgeville. The car is still in the diner. Are you ready?
1: Yes, I just thought of putting on my hat and coat. I didn't pack anything, so she said not to, but... Tom, I'm frightened.
0: Ellen, you've got to get hold of yourself. Ricardo's not superhuman.
1: Sometimes I think he is, Tom. I'm positive that he knows everything we think. He's just playing with us. He seems so amused ever since the tour started. He seems to have been deliberately throwing us together just to see what happens.
0: Stop worrying. In a minute, you'll be through with him forever. The bus for Chicago leaving Bridgeville 5 minutes after we get off. In Chicago, you can stay with my mother until you can get a divorce. Then you're going to marry me.
1: Tom, wait.
0: That's the whistle for Bridgeville. We're going to the station. Quick, get your coat.
1: All right, I'm coming.
0: Here, I'll give you a hand, dear. You got it on?
1: What? Ricardo!
2: Yes, my dear. I was worrying about your headache, so I left my lunch to come and see how you were.
1: I'm feeling a little better. I was going to take a walk on the platform and get some food.
2: Yes, I see you have your coat out. Oh, but alas, we only stopped for a minute. Hardly long enough for a walk.
1: No, I suppose not.
2: This is Bridgeville. The pretty town. On the main bus route to Chicago, I understand.
1: Is it?
2: Someday I should show you Chicago in it. You'd like that, wouldn't you?
1: Yes. I would like that.
3: Ricardo, stop torturing.
2: Torturing? Ellen? Why, Tom, what a curious idea. I would give my life for Ellen. And she for me, wouldn't she, darling?
1: Yes. I'd give my life for you.
2: To most people, that is an empty phrase, but Ellen means it. I will prove it to you, Tom.
0: I'm not interested.
2: Oh, but you are. Ellen, my love.
1: Yes, Ricardo.
2: Ellen, I'm taking a revolver from my pocket. Here, now you take it from me.
1: Yes, Ricardo.
0: What are you up to?
2: Point the revolver at your heart, my dear, and pull the trigger.
1: Yes, Ricardo.
0: Ellen, stop! Stop!
2: No, Tom.
0: Let go of my wrist.
2: You shall not interfere.
0: Oh.
2: Ellen, pull the trigger.
1: Yes, I'll pull it.
0: Ellen! You... Nothing happened.
2: No, of course not. The gun was empty. But Ellen didn't know that, did you, my darling?
1: No. I didn't know that.
2: So she would have died just because I asked her to. Such devotion is very rare. It is the kind that lasts through all eternity, as ours will. So we shall always be together, Ellen and I, while we live and after we die. Nothing will ever separate us. Nothing. Whatever.
4: And so the great Ricardo's triumphal tour continued. Newspaper stories told of his amazing feats, and of the feats almost as marvelous, performed at his direction by his pale and lovely wife. Twice Tom urged Ellen to flee with him, but both times Ricardo appeared upon the scene, smiling as though knowing every word that had been said. So at last Tom changed his tactics. Waiting until one evening when Ricardo was in the midst of his performance, concentrating on holding a great audience spellbound.
5: And now, ladies and gentlemen, someone among you is thinking of the initials E.N. Somebody quite close to me.
4: Tom listened for a moment, and he was quite sure that Ricardo's attention was fully absorbed. Then he left his place in the wings and slipped swiftly backstage to knock on a door marked with a gold star.
0: Ellen.
1: Oh, yes, Tom.
0: I want to talk to you.
1: You shouldn't be here, Tom.
0: Never mind Ricardo. Put on your coat.
1: My coat? But the performance won't be over for half an hour.
0: Ellen. Ellen, I've got a plan to fool Ricardo. Will you trust me?
1: If he catches us, he might kill you.
0: This is one time he's not going to be clever enough. Just put on your coat and come along without asking any questions.

0: Where are we, Tom? We've been driving for an hour, turning this way and that, and I haven't any idea which way we've come.
1: Well, you're not supposed to have, Ellen. Don't you see, if you don't know where you are, Ricardo can never know either, even if he can make contact with your mind from this distance.
0: I never thought of that.
1: But I did. So this time I made my plans without telling you.
0: The Hillview Inn. Oh, what a great little place, Tom. And what a lovely view over the hills.
1: Yes, certainly. It's a funny little place. I found the ad in the paper. But I've engaged a room for you and one for me. We'll stay here tonight.

0: last, after painful effort, I have succeeded in forcing my thoughts into your mind. And now I have another little matter to settle with you. Your undesired attentions to my wife.
1: Ellen isn't your wife anymore, Ricardo. She's left you for good.
0: Ellen, is that true?
2: No, Ricardo. I love you.
1: Ellen, he's making you say that.
0: Ellen, my dear, tell Tom just how you feel toward him.
2: I've been playing with you, Tom, to amuse myself. You've been very stupid not to realize it.
1: I'm not impressed by your tricks, Ricardo. Ellen is leaving here with me now.
0: Ellen is not leaving, but you are. You see that railing behind you? Beyond it is a 50-foot drop to a rocky ledge.
1: What of it?
0: In a moment, you are going to fall accidentally over that railing and be killed. You see, there are only the two of us, and I am far stronger than you.
1: So, now, I will show you a trick of Oriental wrestling.
2: Come about. He's walking the railing.
1: Maybe I know some tricks, too, Ricardo. Now, how do you like this one?
2: He's lying down there on the ledge. His body's all twisted.
3: I'm afraid he's dead.
2: No, he isn't. He's alive. He's in pain. He's making me feel pain, too. No, Ricardo. No. Stop it. Stop it.
4: The great Ricardo, mind reader extraordinary, was not dead. For weeks afterwards, he hovered on the borderline between life and death. And then, as if pulling himself back to life by the sheer strength of his will, he slowly won his fight. But though he lived, his fall had paralyzed his body, leaving only his mind truly alive. He lay in a hospital bed, still breathing, but unable to move, to speak, or even to open his eyes. So
3: he's definitely going to live. There's no longer any doubt of it. It's almost a miracle. I didn't think any man could survive such an injury.
2: He wouldn't let himself die.
3: Yeah, most of us want to live, I've discovered.
2: I mean, he deliberately refused to die. He kept saying to himself, I will not die. I will not die.
3: You could hear him? But he's paralyzed. He can't speak.
2: I could hear his voice in my mind.
3: Oh, I see. Yes, he's going to live. But he'll never move, nor speak, nor see again.
2: Yes, he knows that.
3: I beg your pardon?
2: Ricardo knows that he'll never recover. He wants to go home. I have to take him there. I will look after him.
1: Ellen, you can't.
2: I have to. I'm his prisoner again. The prisoner of his mind. From this time, I'll never escape.
4: And so the great Ricardo returned home, a living dead man. There in the house on the cliff, aided only by a nurse who relieved her at night, Ellen cared for him. Tom stayed close by to help her in any way he could, and did his best to persuade her to turn Ricardo's care over to professional nurses.
1: Ellen, listen to me. You can't ruin your life like this just to care for a man you hate.
2: I have to. I can't go away. He won't let me leave the house. If I do, I find myself turning back without knowing what I'm doing.
1: But, Ellen, you
2: can't. My mind isn't my own. Be controlled. Lying in his bed in that room there, never moving. Ricardo controls my mind.
1: Oh, Ellen, I'm sure that's just a delusion. A psychiatrist could prove it to you. Ricardo was injured. Help him.
2: But his mind isn't. More powerful than ever. All his strength is concentrated in it. If it weren't for the power of his will, he'd die. But he doesn't want to die. He's planning something.
1: Planning what?
2: I don't know. But he still hates you and wants revenge.
1: Now, you are letting your imagination run away with you. What can a man in Ricardo's condition do?
2: I don't know, but he has something in his mind.
1: Helen, you're overwrought. You need sleep. You... Look, darling. Why not take a sedative and go to bed? In the morning, we can talk again.
2: I have to wait until the nightmare.
1: All right, I'll stay with him until then. Now, go on. Get to bed.

0: All right, Tom. I do need rest. But you better wait in the room with him.
1: I'll go in now. Good night, Ellen.
0: Good night, Tom.
1: So, there you are. The great Ricardo. A man who was better than anyone else in the world. And now you're a living dead man. I wish you were a dead one.
2: Then why don't you kill me now?
1: What?
2: Why don't you kill me? Just put your hand over my mouth for a moment and you'll be rid of me.
1: Ricardo. You can't be talking. You're paralyzed.
2: I can speak to you, Tom. I speak with my mind, not with my voice.
1: No, I don't believe it.
2: You always were stubborn. Listen. Just now you were trying to get Ellen to leave me. But she never will. Ellen and I are joined together for all eternity.
1: I'm going to free her from you somehow. Do you hear, Ricardo?
2: Now you're threatening me. That means you do believe my mind can speak to yours. Good. We'll have many interesting conversations in the days to come.

0: good of you to pay me another visit. I was hoping you would come today. In fact, I might say I was willing it, and you came.
1: So it's true. I was trying to convince myself. I'd imagined it.
0: Stubborn, stupid Tom, always fighting against the inevitable. You tried to stay away today, didn't you? But you couldn't.
1: No, I couldn't.
0: And you're convinced now you're not suffering from a delusion.
1: All right, all right. Not a delusion. So what, Ricardo?
0: I have some interesting information for you. But first, sit down.
1: I think I'll stand.
0: Sit down.
1: I won't.
0: You see? You are seated.
1: Are you?
0: Yes. I forced you to seat yourself because my mind has a stamped control over your mind. So sit quietly and hear what I have to say.
1: All right. What is this information of yours?
0: I am dying.
1: You don't think that makes me sorry, do you?
0: Doctors do not know it, but my heart is weakening. If I relaxed my willpower for an instant, I would go out like a candle in the wind.
1: Sooner the better.
0: I am so. I had great plans, but no matter. In your mind, now I read the thought, Ellen will be free, but you are wrong. Ellen is coming with me.
1: What do you mean? What do you mean, coming with you?
0: I have said that we would be together in life and in death, and so we shall. Ellen and I will die together.
1: Please, devil, if I thought you could hurt Ellen, I'd kill you myself.
0: No, no, Tom, you won't kill me. You are going to kill Ellen.
1: No, that's impossible.
0: There is a drawer in that table beside you. Open it.
1: No.
0: Open it.
1: No. You.
0: In the drawer is my revolver. Pick it up.
1: No.
0: Pick it up.
1: Well?
0: With that gun, you are going to shoot Ellen. You will be executed for it as a murderer, and thus I will have my revenge. And because we shall die almost at the same instant, my soul and Ellen's will be forever joined.
1: No! You can't force me to hurt Ellen. That's one thing you can't do.
0: Stand up.
1: No, you...
0: You see, my mind does control yours. Though I lie here helpless, but I command you must do...
1: I'll shoot you instead.
0: You see, you cannot even lift the gun. Now listen to me. Behind that screen, across the room, is a couch. There Ellen lies asleep at my orders. You will walk over there. You will point the gun at her forehead, and you will pull the trigger.
1: You can't make me do that.
0: Walk, Tom.
1: No, I...
0: Keep on.
1: No.
0: Another step. Now, move the screen aside.
1: No, no.
0: Move the screen.
1: Ellen. Ellen.
0: She's dreaming of you, Tom. Aim the gun well. Fire.
1: No, Ellen. Ellen, wake up.
0: She will never wake again in this world. Pull the trigger.
1: I won't. I won't.
0: Pull the trigger.
1: No. Ellen. Oh, Ellen.
0: Yes. Yet her mind has gone blank. I can no longer stand it.
1: Ellen, I tried not to do it. I tried not to do it. Ellen, speak to me.
0: She is dead. And when the police come, they will arrest you, and you will die for her murder.
1: I don't care. Now that Ellen's dead, I don't want to live. But first, I'll make sure that you die too, Ricardo.
0: That is not necessary. I am going now of my own accord. I am relaxing. I will. Letting myself slip into the dark silence of death where Ellen is waiting for me. She's there. She's just across the threshold, waiting for me. She's eager for me. No. No, you've tricked me. I won't die.
1: dead.
2: Oh.
1: Huh?
2: Tom.
1: Helen.
2: Where are you?
1: Helen.
2: Tom, what's happened? My head is... That's so strange.
1: Oh, Helen, my darling, you're not dead. But I shot you. I thought I killed you.
2: Huh? Killed you?
1: Yes, but I didn't. I only wounded you. Careful.
2: What? I don't understand, Tommy. It's a cowboy. Stranger feeling that he's gone.
1: He is gone. Oh, I see it all now. I thought I'd killed you. Because I thought so. Ricardo thought so, too. But I was wrong. And because I was wrong, he was wrong, too.
2: No. He's dead?
1: Yes, Helen. Free of him forever. Ricardo made a mistake and let himself die, believing that you were already dead. Oh, yes, my darling. This time he's gone for good. Ricardo was clever. But in the end, he outwitted himself.

This is the mysterious traveler again. Did you enjoy our little trip? What became of Tom and Ellen? Why, Ellen's wound was serious, but far from fatal. Not nearly as fatal as Ricardo's mistake. Tom and Ellen are very happy now. And I wonder if they're as safe as they think they are. When you're dealing with a mind like Ricardo's, can you ever be quite sure, even though he is dead? I knew a man once everybody thought was dead, and he... Oh, you have to get off here. I'm sorry. But I'm sure we'll meet again. You see, I take the same train every week at this time.

0: You've just heard The Mysterious Traveler, a series of dramas of the strange and terrifying. In today's cast were Maurice Coughlin, James Van Dyke, Jan Miner, Ian Martin, and Rod Hendrickson. Original music was played by Charles Ball. The Mysterious Traveler is written, produced, and directed by Bob Arthur and David Cogan. Listen next week to a tale titled
1: Death and the Devil.
0: Another strange and terrifying tale of the Mysterious Traveler.

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1: 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You've just heard an episode of The Mysterious Traveler, which originally aired Sunday, May 25th, 1947, 79 years ago today, titled Mind Over Murder. Here's an episode of The Chase. This episode originally aired Sunday, May 25th, 1952, 74 years ago today, titled Newspaper Reporter After Germans.
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In the animal world, there is the hunter and the hunted, hound and fox, hawk and sparrow, chicken and worm. We in the topmost species have also joined the hunt. But who is to judge precisely which of us are hounds or foxes as we enter the chase?

0: Potter, you're a bum. You heard me. You're a bum. This is Charlie Morgan telling it right to you in your own dictaphone, Potter. Because of your pig-headedness, you missed the biggest news beat since the atom bomb, and I'm laughing at you, Potter, right up my sleeve. I only wish the joke was really funny. But it's sad, Potter. It's downright pitiful. Remember the day you canned me, Mr. Editor? Remember the day you bounced me off the staff? Big wheel, sitting on a rubber inner tube behind your lousy desk, fat, complacent, smug. A law unto yourself down here in South America. Top foot kisser for the Continental Press. Yeah, I can still see you wiggle that fat cigar around your greasy mouth and hear you tell me.
1: Morgan, you're fired.
0: I'm what?
1: Fired. Five-letter word. Look it up. Synonym for bounce, can, withhold salary from, and dismiss without notice.
0: Why?
1: Why what?
0: Am I fired?
1: Oh, several reasons. I won't list them all, just two of them. A, you drink too much. B, you're a rotten reporter.
0: Now, wait a minute.
1: No point in arguing, Charlie. As a newspaper man, you're through. Particularly here in South America. And you know it.
0: Yeah, I guess I do.
1: The AP fired you first, and you lost your berth with UP. I gave you a berth here on Continental because I felt sorry for you. But you didn't appreciate it.
0: I don't want to lecture, Potter.
1: Too much vino, Charlie. Too many senoritas. This is a newspaper office. Not Hollywood's version of what a newspaper office ought to be like. Days are gone when reporters wore their hats on the backs of their heads and scooped to town while having a quick one at Harry's Speak. You got to work for a living if you want to keep a job, Charlie.
0: Yeah, I guess you're right.
1: I'll tell you what I'll do. I'll stake you to the tourist plane fare back to New York. It's 5,500 miles due north, Charlie, and I don't expect you to walk.
0: Keep your stake, Potter.
1: Oh?
0: I'll get along. Maybe you're right about the hooch and the dames. But when you call me a rotten reporter, I should have kicked your teeth
1: in. Don't try any rough stuff, Morgan.
0: Blind drunk, I'm better than you'll ever be, and I'll prove it.
1: How?
0: I'll let you know. Right after I wind up cockeyed. You were half right anyway, Potter. I couldn't hold the job. That's why I came down to S.A. in the first place. My rep in the States was getting too bad. But the atmosphere south of the Amazon didn't change me, Potter, and I knew it when I wandered into that tourist-ridden cocktail lounge at the El Canto Hotel and found a place for myself at the bar. Un scotch, chico. Pronto.
2: Un martini muy seco, por favor. Dispénseme usted, señor. You are an American reporter, are you not?
0: I was.
2: You do not remember me?
0: No.
2: The name is Gonzalez. We met in Rio 2 years ago. I worked for a magazine at that time, El Estilo.
0: So what?
2: I have something to offer you, señor, for a little money.
0: No, thanks.
2: But you do not even know what it is I have for sale.
0: Whatever it is, I'm not interested. Go peddle it somewhere else.
2: If that is how you feel about the most astounding piece of news since Hiroshima?
0: What are you gassing about?
2: I am taking a big risk by talking to you this way, señor. More than one man has been thrown into the river for the piranha fish to feast on. Within minutes, they can strip onto the bone so that nothing is left.
0: You're a cheerful character.
2: But for a sum, señor, a small sum, I will give you the news beat of the century.
0: Better try drinking your martinis through a straw. You're loaded.
2: Don't be a fool. Won't you even listen to me?
0: I'm listening, but you don't say anything. What's this big news scoop all about?
2: I can only tell you at this time that it concerns a missing person. A man the world thought was dead, who has suddenly reappeared.
0: Oh, big deal.
2: It is a big deal, señor. Since you are so stubborn about it.
0: Wait a minute.
2: Well?
0: All right. You've got a beat. I'll buy it if it's right. But, what is it?
2: Will you pay $500?
0: Maybe.
2: Do you have $500 in American money?
0: I can get it.
2: Very well, señor. In that case, we are being watched, señor.
0: Watched?
2: Do not look around. I am in the hotel, room 413. Meet me there in exactly 1 hour.
0: 413.
2: Leave the hotel first and then return. Make sure you are not followed, señor. Your life may depend on it.
0: He turned and slunk out of the bar like an animal afraid of being cornered. I waited 10 minutes, then walked through the lobby and left the hotel. I strolled up the avenue to kill a little time, then crossed the plaza and started to circle back. It was at that point that I first had the feeling of being shadowed. 20 minutes later, I was standing in front of room 413. I rapped once and waited, then rapped again. Then I tried the door and found it open. The room seemed empty at first, but when I crossed to the window, I saw an arm sticking out from behind the couch. There was a body attached to the arm, Potter. Gonzalez's body. And as I lifted his head, I saw the bullet hole in his chest. Gonzalez.
2: Senor Morgan.
0: Who plugged you, Gonzalez? Tell me.
2: They know about you, senor. And you will be next. Run. Run, senor. For your life.
0: The next thing I heard was a death rattle, and I lowered what was left of Gonzalez to the floor. My first impulse was to get out of there fast, but as I started for the door, I noticed a photograph standing near the bed. It was a picture of a woman, and I grabbed it on a hunch and yanked it out of the frame. That was when they made attempt number one, Potter, to shut me up. The shots came from the window and they missed me by a hair. I bounded out into the car and started racing down the hall when I heard footsteps behind me and I knew I was being chased. I could almost hear the next two bullets whistle past my ear, and it was no time to stand on ceremony. I grabbed the nearest doorknob with a prayer that was answered when the door pushed open and I slammed in and locked it behind me as I staggered into somebody's room.
3: I beg your pardon?
0: Excuse me, I...
3: May I ask who you are?
0: 10 more seconds and it would have been who I was.
3: What are you doing in my room?
0: I'm running, mister.
3: Running?
0: Yeah, from a gun. Somebody out in that car that thinks there's an open season on Americans.
3: Is this some kind of practical joke?
0: Didn't you hear the shots?
3: No.
0: Well, I heard them, mister, and they were meant for me.
3: Just a moment, my friend.
0: Don't open that door.
3: Please.
0: Well?
3: Hall is empty.
0: You're sure?
3: Look for yourself.
0: And the guy who was chasing me must have taken a powder, which suits me fine.
3: Please, exactly what is this all about?
0: Man's been murdered in room 413.
3: On this floor? Let me see.
0: Now, wait a minute, mister. They've had 5 tries at me up to now, and I don't want number 6 to hit the jackpot.
3: I tell you, there's no one here in the corridor, my friend. Now, show me the corpse.
0: This way.
3: Incidentally, who are you?
0: Charlie Morgan's my name.
3: Well, mine is Stuben. Kurt Stuben. And, Charlie, do you mind if I suggest that you have liquor on your breath?
0: Okay, so I had a quick one. One, mind you, that's not enough to dream up a yarn like this, is it? This is the room.
3: Very well. The room is empty, my friend.
0: Empty?
3: Quite.
0: But he was lying over there, near the couch.
3: Perhaps your corpse strolled down to the bar for a beer, huh?
0: Oh, these boys work fast. They got him out of here while I was ducking slugs in the hall. Oh, I'm sure now that Gonzalez had a story. And what a story. If it's hot enough to kill for, it must be blazing.
3: What kind of a story are you referring to?
0: A missing man. Must be a big shot. I guess he turned up somewhere. But who? Where? What are you smiling at?
3: Was I smiling?
0: You think I'm off my conk?
3: No, not exactly. Perhaps you did run into something important, and the man was killed because of it. Wouldn't it be wiser to forget?
0: Is that a suggestion or a threat?
3: A threat? Why should I threaten you?
0: Look, I've got part of a front-page banner headline in my pocket, Bub, and if a certain fat-headed editor will give me 5 minutes, you can read all about it in the next edition. He smiled again, then stuck a monocle in the corner of his eye and looked me over like I was some kind of bug under glass. He was still gawking at me with all his molars showing when I left the room. As soon as I stepped out in the street from the hotel lobby, I knew I'd made another mistake. I should have called Zapata from a phone booth inside, but it was too late now. Right behind me, blocking the doorway, was a guy with a chest like a barrel and a face like an ape's. He was watching me with an ugly scowl. One of his mitts was inside his pocket, wrapped around a gun. I began to walk, and so did he. And then I started to run. I tried to lose myself in the narrow streets, but he stuck to me like glue, and any second I expected to hear his revolver crack and feel the lead burn through my spine. Then, just as I thought my legs would give out, I spotted a shopping arcade, and I ducked inside with the crowd. A few seconds later, I looked behind me, and he was gone. I ducked into a phone booth.

0: sir?
1: The Charlie Morgan, Potter.
0: Well, Charlie?
1: Listen, I'm calling from a phone booth near the Avenue of Rio Carta. I just got a tip. It's a hot one.
0: What kind of a tip?
1: A guy's been missing. He's supposed to be dead, but he's shown up again.
0: What guy?
1: Well, I don't know yet.
0: Oh, brother.
1: Now, listen to me, Potter.
0: What kind of a pitch are you trying to hand me, Morgan? You drunk again?
1: Don't be a chump. A man's been murdered because of this thing. I saw his body.
0: Where?
1: The El Canto Hotel.
0: Did you notify the police?
1: Well, no.
0: Why not?
1: Because his body disappeared.
0: Along with the pink elephant?
1: Oh, for the love of Mike, stop baiting me, will you? This is on the level, Potter. I swear it. I've got a photograph. Some dame. She might be his lady friend. If I can find out who she
0: all
1: is...
0: All right. Come up to the office. Let's see what goes.
1: Do I get my job back if this thing hooks up?
0: If it doesn't, I'll have you thrown in the river. Let the piranha fishes eat you alive.
1: I'm on my way, Potter. Just sit tight. But I wasn't on my way, at least not yet, because I suddenly spotted the gorilla who'd been chasing me coming through the arcade. I ducked out of the phone booth just as he caught my eye, and we both started moving together. He was big, but I was fast. And 10 seconds later, I tumbled into a cab that was parked in front of the arcade and yelled, "Cali Matez! Uno, dos, cinco! Pronto, hombre!" I looked back through the window and saw him standing on the curb. The sun was down, the streets were getting dark, but I could have sworn I saw a smile on his face as my cab jumped away. 5 minutes later, I knew the joke was on me. Driver. Hombre.
2: You call, señor.
1: Where are you going?
2: Calle Marte, señor.
1: This isn't the way to the Calle Martes. You're going north.
2: Sí, señor.
1: ¿Cómo?
2: A shortcut, señor.
1: ¿Está usted bien seguro?
2: Pues sí, señor.
1: Hey, wait a minute. Stop the car. I'm getting out here. Did you hear me, hombre? Stop this jalopy, you stupid-looking crumb, before I...
2: Be quiet, señor, and enjoy the ride.
1: I saw it when I leaned over. A German Luger, as big as a cannon, that was strapped to his gear shift, and he had one hand on the wheel and the other on the gun butt. We drove for 20 minutes more in silence while I weighed the odds against trying to take him from behind. He was doing 50 by that time, and we were on the open road at least 5 miles from town. But gun or no gun, I wasn't going to let him waltz me around again, Willie. So I moved up suddenly and grabbed his throat while his hand shot up and pressed the Luger muzzle against my cheek.
3: Stop this car.
2: Let go. I shoot.
3: Go ahead and I'll twist this wheel right off the road.
2: I swear I shoot. Let go.
3: Hey, look out!

0: We hit a tree head-on and the car was a wreck. I got out of it lucky with a twisted shoulder and a cut on my cheek, while the driver's head smacked into the dashboard and knocked him cold. Hey, hombre. Wake up. Hombre.
1: ¿Qué es eso?
0: Take it easy, hombre. Now I've got the Luger. Can you stand?
1: No puedo andar.
0: Try it. Come on, get on your feet.
1: Caramba.
0: That's better. Now let's keep it in English. You were pretty good at it before. What's the deal?
1: Señor.
0: Who paid you to take me for a ride?
1: I do not remember.
0: Will you remember better if I massage your skull with this Luger?
1: Señor, por favor. I'm a poor man. For a few pesos, I do someone a favor.
0: A few pesos? I'm not worth much, am I?
1: It was not to hurt you, señor. Just to drive you to the house.
0: What house?
1: It is near here.
0: Okay, let's go.
1: Señor?
0: I said let's go to that house, hombre. He took me through the woods about a half a mile until we reached a broken-down shack with a car parked in front of it. It was a big job, European, a Mercedes, and it looked incongruous standing in front of that hovel. I nudged the guy with my gun, and we stopped for a minute while I took stock of the surroundings. This the joint?
1: Si.
0: Who owns that car?
1: I don't know, señor.
0: Who lives in the shack?
1: I don't know, señor.
0: Do you know you're alive?
1: Si, señor.
0: Congratulations. Come on, we're moving up to that busted window to see who's inside. We approached the window slowly, bent half over, and when we reached the house wall, I raised my head inch by inch until I could peer through the broken glass. The first guy I noticed was the hatchet man who'd chased me through the streets, and then I spotted the guy who called himself Kurt Steuben. Between them was another character with his back to me and his head hunched over, almost hidden by an upturned coat collar. This was the missing man, the guy Gonzalez told me about. But before I could get a good look at his face, his sidekick spotted me, raised his hand, and fired point blank through the window. I felt a stab of pain in my right wrist and I dropped the gun. Then everything happened at once. The driver lunged, the shack door opened, the air was filled with oaths, orders, and whistling. How I got back to town, Potter, I don't know. I remember how dark it was as I tore through the woods and the way my spine crawled every time I heard a noise behind me and thought they were closing in. But I found the highway at last and bummed a ride back into the city on a banana cart. That was when you came into the picture again, you great, big, lovable slob.
2: Morgan.
0: Yeah, Morgan.
2: What's happened to you? You're a mess.
0: I'll tell you what happened to me, Potter. I've been conned, chased, mauled, and shot at. I played tag with a gunman and wound up crawling out of a car wreck with a radiator cap in my teeth.
2: Oh, your wrist.
0: Ah, it's just a little flesh wound. Forget it. Listen, I'm convinced I walked into the biggest rhubarb since Lincoln's assassination. Somebody big's on the loose, Potter. Someone so hot his pals go in for mass murder just to keep it quiet.
2: I'll wait just a minute, Charlie.
0: Oh, you wait. How do you think I got into this condition, playing jacks? I tell you, there's something tremendous going on, Potter, bigger than anything I've ever handled in my life. Look at this picture. It's the one I took from Gonzalez's room. She must have been his girlfriend, and he knew all the answers. And if he knew who this mystery character is, she will.
2: But she doesn't.
0: If I can find her. What did you say?
2: I said she doesn't. And the whole thing's a tempest in a teapot.
0: Now, that's an original expression. How can you tell what this dame knows?
2: Because she's inside my private office.
0: She's what?
2: They found Gonzalez's body half an hour ago. She came in to give me the story. Gonzalez was mixed up with a small-time heister, a crook who broke out of jail.
0: A crook who... And you believe that yarn?
2: Why not?
0: Look at me, that's why not. Would a small-time crook have an organization so slick I can't move down the street without being tailed by a walking arsenal?
2: Oh, now take it easy, Charlie. Here she comes.
3: I'm going now. Mr. Potter.
2: Well, thank you for coming in to see us. This is Mr. Morgan. He was the man who found your fiancé's body. Miss Friar Tallon, Charlie.
3: It must have been terrible. I warned him, begged him to change his ways. He wouldn't listen to me. Then when he tried to tell you where Rivera was hiding out, he was murdered. I found his body in the woods. Outside of the city.
0: Who's Rivero?
2: The con who escaped. They got an alarm out for him.
0: You're an American, Miss Tallon?
3: I was educated in Chicago. Why do you ask?
0: Gonzalez was Spanish.
3: Of course.
0: I was just wondering where you met him.
3: Here. I knew him for the past 2 years. He wasn't a criminal. He was a well-educated man. Met the wrong companions. I loved him very much. Goodbye, Mr. Potter. You've been very kind.
2: Goodbye, Miss Talon.
3: Mr. Morgan. Goodbye.
0: So long.
3: I wish I could help you both. The police. Bye.
0: She's lying, Potter.
2: What?
0: They set this up to put us off the scent. They'll probably knock off this escape, con themselves so he can take the rap for killing Gonzalez. But I'm not going to let it go at that.
2: What are you going to do?
0: They've been on my tail for the past 8 hours. Now it's my turn. I'm going to chase Miss Friar Talon.
4: I saw her enter a cab as I hit the street, and I climbed into another one and followed. We drove up the main drag to the center of town, and her taxi stopped in front of one of the plushier joints, a big white stone affair that looked like an embassy. She walked inside, and I went around to the back and let myself in through the service entrance. I passed through a butler's pantry, then a hall, and found her in a reception room, just taking off her hat.
0: Hello again.
3: You.
0: Me.
3: You followed me.
0: Sure.
3: Why?
0: Because you lied before. Gonzalez wasn't mixed up with a small-time gangster. This rhubarb is bigger.
3: You're very rash, my good-looking friend.
0: Uh-uh. The word is stubborn.
3: Well, as long as you're here, sit down, relax. I'll get you a drink.
0: No, don't bother. And stay away from that desk drawer.
3: What are you looking for? A gun?
0: I'm becoming a very cautious guy, lady.
3: Don't be silly.
0: You've changed a little in the last half hour, baby.
3: Have I?
0: Mm-hmm. In Potter's office, you gave a pretty good imitation of the bereft sweetheart.
3: Well, since you were astute enough to see through my story, why bother to play act anymore?
0: Who's the man with the upturned coat collar?
3: Beg your pardon?
0: I saw his back in that hovel outside of town. He's the one who's supposed to be dead, isn't he?
3: I thought you already knew all the answers.
0: What's his name, honey?
3: I haven't the slightest idea. You sure you won't have a drink?
0: And have you flavor it with cyanide? No, thanks.
3: You don't mind if I have one, then.
0: So you were educated in the States, huh?
3: I was.
0: Where were you born?
3: In a hospital.
0: Very funny. You've got me in stitches.
3: You're such a nice-looking boy. Why do you want to bring trouble on yourself?
0: I like trouble. It agrees with my appetite.
3: Be careful of your choice of food. I wouldn't want you to upset your stomach.
0: As soon as you finish that drink, sweetie, you can get your hat.
3: Oh, we going somewhere?
0: Policia, señorita.
3: You're not serious.
0: Do I look like I'm laughing?
3: You couldn't possibly take me to the police, darling.
0: No? Why not?
3: Because that gun you were looking for is in someone else's hand. And he's standing right behind you.
5: Good evening.
0: Herr Steuben, I presume. Looks like we're back where we started. I was running, wasn't I? And one of your goons was on my tail.
5: But the chase ends here. Friar.
3: Yes?
5: Bring the car onto the back, then call Bauer.
3: What shall I tell him?
5: Say, the fox is cornered. We will dispose of the pelt on the bridge.
3: Do you want me to drive you there?
5: Ja, schnell.
0: Are we, taking a little ride?
5: Exactly.
0: Is this trip necessary?
5: You are a warm one, mein Herr, but we will cool you off. You will walk out of this house and into the car with both your hands in your pockets. You will be careful not to utter a sound. Make myself clear?
0: Very.
5: Good. And let me warn you, my friend, one false move, and I shoot to kill.
0: We drove in silence until we left the city limits, and any bright ideas I had about making a break were dampened slightly by the rod he was pressing against my ribs. I didn't know where we were going, and I didn't bother to ask because I had a funny feeling I wasn't coming back.
5: Stay on this road, Friar.
3: I know the way, Kurt.
5: Are you comfortable, my friend?
0: Oh, extremely.
5: Good.
0: Look, as long as my future doesn't look very promising, you might ease that gnawing sense of curiosity that's been burning me up for the past 12 hours.
5: And for which you are paying a stiff price.
0: Who is he?
4: Who's this mystery guy who's so hot you've got to keep him under wraps by leaving a trail of stiffs from here to the Amazon?
5: You will know who he is very shortly, my friend.
4: You mean I'm going to see him?
5: Yes.
4: When?
5: As soon as we reach the bridge.
4: And what happens after that?
5: I prefer not to discuss that. It's a very distressing subject.
4: Especially for me.
5: You see, it is very important that your body is not found. It would create a greater disturbance than Gonzales merely because you're a newspaper man.
4: Oh, you flatter me.
5: So we will leave it to the piranha fish to dispose of you. Have you seen them operate?
4: Once.
5: They attack in schools. Give them 10 minutes and they can do away with anything alive that happens to drop into the water.
4: I just can't wait.
6: Good. The bridge.
5: Yeah, I see the car is there already. Stop here, Friar.
4: The bridge was a wobbly affair, made of wood, suspended across the river below. A car was parked in the center. The Mercedes I saw before, and the guy behind the wheel must have been the gorilla who chased me in the arcade. But it was the second man I was interested in, the one with the upturned collar. And he was standing just outside the car in the center of the bridge, watching us.
5: You asked to have your curiosity satisfied, my friend. Look for yourself.
4: Who is he?
5: You cannot see.
4: No, he's in the shadows and his collar's still turned up around his head.
5: Friar.
6: Yes?
5: Drive on across the bridge. I will take care of this one here. You are honored, my friend. He has come down himself to see that we dispose of you properly.
4: But who is he? I can't see him. What's his name?
5: His name, my friend, is...
7: The bridge is cracking!

The bridge was weak, and it couldn't hold the weight of those two heavy cars. Just as it buckled, I leaped free to the bank, but Steuben went down with the others. As the cars bubbled underwater, I saw the surface suddenly come alive with piranha fish as they moved in for the kill. The next thing I knew, a head bobbed up in the water, gasping for air. It was the mystery man with the upturned coat collar, and just before the fish pulled him under, I caught a glimpse of a trick mustache and heard him scream. Well, Potter, you know what piranha fish can do. I searched the riverbank for an hour or two, but all I found was part of an overcoat, the coat the trick mustache was wearing. Inside, I found a billfold, Potter, and in the billfold, a water-soaked card. It looked like some kind of a political party identification tag. Only the ink had run, and I could hardly read what it said. But I was able to make out two things on the card, Potter. One was a crossed symbol in the form of a swastika on the upper right-hand corner, and the other was what was left of a name on the bottom. A first name, Potter. Adolf.

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Featured in tonight's cast was Vinton Hayworth. Others were Doris Dalton, Sneffen Schnabel, Wendell Holmes, and Louis Van Ruten. The Chase was directed and transcribed by Walter McGraw.

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2: Suspense. 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
3: They call themselves the Beat Generation, by which they do not mean defeated. They mean beatific, which is to say blissful. They're cool, man. They're way out there. They dig jazz, which has no melody, and poetry, which makes no sense, at least to the rest of us squares. They are kids seeking an answer, and to the Beat Generation, the answer seems to be found in inaction, in non-feeling. They couldn't care less. But face a beat cat with reality, face him with murder, and what happens? Listen then to Like Man, Somebody Dig Me, starring Ted Reed, which follows in a moment.
4: Another visit with Joe and Daphne Forsythe.
5: You're worse than I was, Steve.
6: Joe. Joseph.
5: What?
6: Who is she?
5: Who's who?
6: Who were you dreaming about?
5: Was I dreaming?
6: You were talking in your sleep and giggling.
5: How about that?
6: What were you giggling about?
5: I can't remember.
6: Joseph, you mentioned a girl's name.
5: Oh? What name?
6: Spass.
5: Spass?
6: Yes, Spass. Candy Spass. It sounded like a dancer or a striptease or something.
5: Oh.
6: Oh, what?
5: Well, I must have said Candy Spots. Candy Spots is a horse. I bet on him once.
6: You bet on a horse?
5: Yeah, we had a pool. I could have won $3.
6: Well, you should have put the money into savings bonds. They're a much better investment.
5: It was only 50 cents.
6: For 63 cents a day, you can buy a $25 bond a month. And 1 year's worth of bonds will bring $300 when they mature. What's more, they're guaranteed to be winners. The whole United States stands behind them.
5: Uh-huh.
6: So don't waste money betting on horses. Put it in savings bonds.
5: Okay. Can I still dream about horses, though?
6: If you do it quietly. Say, why were you giggling about a horse?
2: And now, Like Man, Somebody Dig Me, starring Ted Reed. A tale well calculated to keep you in suspense.
7: Man like crazy. Man, I dig everything. I dig Zen and underarm deodorant. I dig Elvis Presley and Sputniks. I even dig people that drive right on by when I'm

0: People call me the tennis shoe, because I wear them and because I'm always on the move. But mostly, because I'm cool, man. I could stand out here in the middle of this desert all day. It wouldn't bother me.
1: You want a lift?
2: I'm with you, chick.
3: How far are you going?
2: Oh, I just stick with Route 66, man. On to the ocean.
1: We're on our way to Las Vegas.
3: You going to California?
2: Like I wrote a poem, man. I want to read it to the Pacific Ocean.
1: Read it to the Pacific Ocean?
2: Well, I already read it to the Atlantic.
3: Well, if you read it to the Atlantic, why bother to read it to the Pacific?
2: Man, have you ever read a poem to the Atlantic in January?
3: Well, no. We almost didn't stop for you.
1: Well, most people won't take chance on hitchhikers these days.
3: As you're lucky we picked you up.
2: Look, man, I don't know what you want, but I ain't got it. I ain't got no rose to pin on you and no medals. Dick, I just stand by the road with my thumb up. If you want to pick me up, cool. If you want to drive on by, too cool. If you want to stop the car and let me out, that's okay with me. Because, man, I'm cool. I just don't care. You're the driver, and I'm just along for the ride. Dig?
3: Well, I'm just making conversation.
2: If you're going to Vegas, man, you'll have to turn off at Kingman. I don't dig Vegas. Vegas is for squares. Well, right now I'm going to get me some shut-eye.
4: I'm tired, man.
2: The cops run me out of town last night for building a fire to keep warm. So I'm tired, man.
1: You mean just for building a fire?
2: Like, how was I to know all that wood was somebody's house? I pulled down the lids of my eyes and made like I was asleep. But it was all I could do to keep from busting out laughing. This was kicks, man. These squares were real kicks.
1: Turn on the radio, Walter.
3: Uh-huh.
1: Walter, I don't like that man.
3: Oh, don't be silly.
1: Shh, keep your voice down. Do you want to wake him up? I think he's crazy and I think he's dangerous.
3: Honey, he's perfectly harmless. I see his type on the road a lot lately. It's kind of fad. They call themselves the beat generation. They pretend that nothing matters to them anymore. They just drift. He's harmless.
1: Just the same, I wish we hadn't picked him up.
5: We interrupt Matinee Melodies to bring you another bulletin on the killer who's been terrorizing Southern Nevada.
1: Walter, listen.
5: The hatchet maniac's fourth victim was just found brutally murdered in the small Nevada town of Searchlight, not far from the Arizona border. Only one eyewitness has seen the killer. She describes him as being medium height, dark coloring, and wearing a red nylon jacket and tennis shoes.
1: Walter,
3: Oh, use your head, Mary. We're in Arizona.
1: Well, the description fits, and he could be carrying anything in that bag of his.
2: You want to look in the bag, like?
1: I thought you were asleep.
2: Don't jump. Stay cool. I'll put it in the front seat, and you can look-see. Man, it don't even zipper shut. So what do you dig inside? A bottle of wine from the supermarket, typewritten copies of my poems, a clean shirt with a dirty collar. Man, I travel so light, I don't even dig toothbrushes. So what am I going to do with a hatchet? Man, there is one thing about squares they never, ever learn.
3: This is Kingman, buddy. Where do you want to get out?
2: Anywhere.
3: Oh, we've got to get some gas.
1: Well, isn't that strange? The streets are almost deserted.
3: With that maniac running loose, everybody's probably locked up indoors.
1: Walter, shouldn't we have turned off by now? We're just about out of town.
3: Yeah.
1: Oh, here's a place. See? Pop's Food and Gas. We can pull in here and ask and get some gas at the same time.
3: I don't see anybody.
2: Like maybe they're closed.
3: Lights are still on. Well, I'll go inside.
1: Don't leave me, Walter.
3: Oh, there's nothing to be afraid of, Mary.
1: Well, I'm certainly not going to stay out here alone.
2: Like, thanks, chick.
1: Walter!
2: like who was I to stay in the car when the party's inside? Just as we go through the front door, some cat hustles in from the kitchen, wiping his hands on his apron.
3: Oh, there you are.
6: I didn't hear you drive up.
7: Walter, he's got blood on his hands.
3: Mary.
6: Please, don't be alarmed. Tomorrow's special is chicken and dumplings, and somebody has to kill the chickens. That's why I didn't hear you drive up.
7: Oh.
3: We need some gas.
6: Yeah, man, like gasoline.
2: Man, like right away, I got eyes to see this cat ain't nobody's pop. And he ain't never run no gas station before. But do you think I'm gonna tell squares? I drop my bag at the end of the counter, and then I walk around to the back of the station to scrub some of the dirt off my face. Takes me quite a while to scrub, and I come back around the station just in time to see the two squares drive off down the road. And what do you think happens? Instead of turning right to go to Vegas, they turn to the left. When I come in the cafe, I surprise this cat behind the counter.
6: Oh, man, you walk up on people like too quiet.
2: That's why they call me the tennis shoe.
6: Hey, like your hip, they call me the cat.
2: I can tell why. Where did those two squares go?
6: Mexico.
2: Mexico. They said they were going to Vegas.
6: I know. They asked me where to turn, and I told them. If they drive long enough, they'll wind up in Mexico.
2: Oh, man. You are too cool. I leave the cat, and I'm walking west on 66 with my thumb ready. 10, maybe 15 minutes at the most, when this squad car with a flashing light screams up to a stop. Right away, they pull out those big, shiny pistols. And right away, I know what they're thinking. This is really going to be crazy.
8: Hold your hands in the air.
2: Man, like, go away.
9: Hold them up high if you don't want your head blown off.
8: That's better.
9: I'm going to search them, George.
2: Oh, now, easy, man, easy. I laugh when people do that.
8: He's clean.
9: What do you got in the bag?
2: I got goodies for Grandma. You dig Grandma?
9: Step away from it. See what's in the bag, George.
8: My God.
9: What is it?
8: We got him.
2: Like, got who, man?
8: This is the hatchet killer, Charlie.
2: I look over to dig what's in the bag, and I almost flip. There, on top of the clean shirt with a dirty collar, on top of all that cool poetry, on top of an almost full half bottle of wine, there's this hatchet I never seen before. Man, like I'd laugh, but the hatchet is all bloody.

0: moment, we continue with the second act of Suspense.
1: How can we recognize devotion to freedom? One way is to be able to identify the Navy Cross, established by Congress in 1919. A cross made of bronze, it contains a design of an old sailing ship, the Caravelle, with crossed anchors and the words United States Navy on the reverse side. It is suspended from a blue ribbon with a narrow white stripe in the center. This rare award is given to any person serving in any capacity with the Naval Service of the United States, who distinguishes himself by extraordinary heroism in connection with military operations against an armed enemy. Individuals who have received the Navy Cross include sailors who distinguished themselves during America's involvement with Japanese operations in China from 1937 to 1938, and men aboard the U.S. gunboat Panay, which was bombed and sunk in Chinese waters on December 12, 1937. The Navy Cross stands for extraordinary accomplishment, which a proud nation notes and acknowledges with gratitude. Who is next for the Navy Cross? It can be any dedicated seaman who so conducts himself as to be worthy of the great tradition of this honored symbol of freedom, the Navy Cross.
0: And now, starring Ted Reed, Act Two of Like Man, Somebody Dig Me.
2: Now look, buddy, you'd better give us your name and give it to us fast.
3: I told you, man, I'm the tennis shoe.
2: I don't like your flip attitude.
3: So flip, man, flip.
2: I don't know whether you realize it or not, but you're in bad trouble. You've been caught with a murder weapon, no identification, and no alibi.
3: I told you my story, but you don't dig it.
2: You expect me to believe you've just been passing through the state?
3: Well, don't forget that Bronson cat in Gallup, New Mexico. He's all the alibi I need. I was swinging at a party at his place last night, all night. He digs me, so I'm not shook. Well, this is a new kick, Daddy.

0: keep forgetting.
1: Bronson, this is for real. They're trying to pin a murder on me.
0: Crazy, man. You're way out there, way out. Murder? What kicks?
1: What? Like, man, won't somebody dig me?
2: Now, do you want to tell me why you killed him?
1: But I didn't.
2: You were carrying a hatchet that killed five people. How did it get in your bag?
1: The cat must have put it there.
2: Who's that?
1: I told you already. The guy that was at Pop's place.
2: Who else saw him besides you?
1: I told you, the two squares that give me the lift.
2: The man and the woman you sent in the wrong direction?
1: I didn't send them in no wrong direction. This cat did. He's cool. He did it for a kick.
2: You killed the old man for a kick?
1: No! I'm innocent. It's all a collection of circumstances. I'm just a victim of the world, man.
2: Take him down and book him for first-degree murder. Hey, what's going on out there?
3: Most everybody in town's out front. They're yelling for the hatchet killer.
1: You aren't going to let them in here, Chief.
2: If they're making up their minds that they're coming in, it's going to take more than me to stop them.
1: Well, you can't let them get me.
4: All right, throw him out here.
1: Don't pay any attention to them.
2: I'm going out there and try to talk them out of it.
4: They give me a chance to speak my mind. Now, quiet down. Quiet down.
5: What's he going to say?
2: Now, we're all friends and neighbors. I know how you all felt about Pop Daniels. Well, he was a friend of mine, too. But I know you all well enough to know that you want to see justice done.
6: Here, that's what we brought this rope for.
7: That's right.
6: Let's hold off the killer.
2: Now, quiet down a minute. Now, just a minute.
7: We want the killer. We want the killer.
1: Like a nightmare. A million hands pull and drag me out of the jail, across the street, and into this sleepy little park in the center of town. I try to laugh, man. I mean, it's a new kick being carried around like that. I try to laugh, but no laugh comes. And then I see this rope, the one with a long knot in it. And all of a sudden, I know that the only cat that's gonna be swinging at this party is me.

0: In a moment, we continue with the third act of Suspense.
1: We have, together, ample capacity in freedom to defend freedom. This is NATO, the North Atlantic Treaty Organization. Day after day, month after month, since April 4th, 1949, the activities of the North Atlantic Treaty Organization have moved steadily forward on many fronts. This complete cooperation must and will continue, because the concept of national self-sufficiency is out of date. Countries of the free world are interdependent, and only in genuine partnership, and by combining their resources, sharing tasks in many fields, can progress and safety be found. The United States of America is a part of NATO. You should be aware of and alert to the objectives and programs of the North Atlantic Treaty Organization.
0: And now, starring Ted Reed, Act 3 of Like Man, Somebody Dig Me.
2: I wonder whatever possessed that man at Pop's place to give us the wrong turn.
3: Oh, I should have paid more attention to my own sense of direction.
2: Oh, all that driving, and here we are right back in Kingman. Only there was nobody in the street when we came through, and now look at that crowd over there in the park.
3: Probably a political rally of some sort.
2: No, look at that rope. They're going to hang somebody.
3: Hey, old-timer.
4: Yes, sir.
3: What's going on?
4: Well, they caught that fellow who's been going around chopping up people over in Nevada. But he sure made a mistake when he killed old Pop Daniels here in Kingman this afternoon. We don't put up with that
2: kind of
4: stuff.
2: Look at that man they're putting a rope on. Isn't that the thing?
3: Yes, that's our hitchhiker. They're making a terrible mistake. He was with us all afternoon.
2: Walter, where are you going?
3: He'll hang him if I don't stop them.
2: Walter, come back here. They'll hang you, too.
3: Wait! Wait, this man is innocent! All right, let me through. That's his fool here. He's innocent. I can prove it. Listen to me. Give me a chance and listen to me. If you hang him, you'll hang an innocent man. I can prove he's innocent because he's been with my wife and me all day.
5: Man, am I glad.

0: glad to see you.
1: After that, it really wasn't any trouble. They told the cops where I'd been. The cops were mad because I wasn't a killer, but there wasn't anything they could do about it. And the next morning, I walk out of jail into the sunshine and the fresh air. Like, man, it's really great to be alive. And the world looks good. Well, even people look good. But I walk down the main drag, and in less than 5 blocks, I pass a little kid that tries to con me into buying up all his newspapers so he can go home early, a neon sign that screams good food and dance, 100 cars driven by guys that don't own them, and no apology from some guy I bumped into. And then I start wondering what I'm so gone about.
2: Young man.
1: Yeah, like...
2: I wonder if you'd be so kind. My daughter let me out of her car. She told me the optometrist was straight ahead, but somehow I got turned around. Would you lead me to the right door?
1: Optometrist?
2: Yes, I broke my glasses 3 days ago.
1: Well, Grandma, I don't know how you did it, but you just drifted yourself down about 2 doors. Oh. Here, you take my arm.
2: Thank you so much. You're such a kind young man.
1: Now, watch it. There's a step here.
2: It's so cool in here.
1: Why, I didn't know you were hip, Grandma.
2: And what nice music on the radio.
1: Yeah, Moms, it's way out. Now, here's a chair. You sit down.
2: Oh, thank you so much. Whatever would I have done without you?
1: Shh. There's a sign over there that says, quiet, please. I'll tell the receptionist you're here. Don't go away.
3: Can I help you?
1: Yes.
3: Are you family or a friend of the deceased?
1: It's my mother. She don't want to view the body. She just wants to sit here and meditate about the dearly departed.
3: I see.
1: Yeah. So you just leave her alone with her thoughts, and I'll be by and pick her up in a while.
3: Well, we do our best to be a comfort in a time of trial and stress.
1: Man. I get out on the street and I hot put it way out in the desert before I fall down and bust out laughing. I think of that old chick sitting in that funeral parlor waiting for a pair of glasses, and I just about crack up, man. Oh, one thing about squares, man, they just never, ever learn.

Suspense, in which Ted Reed starred in William N. Robeson's production of Like Man, Somebody Dig Me, written by George Bamber. Supporting Ted Reed in Like Man, Somebody Dig Me were Lillian Bayef, Bill Quinn, Dawes Butler, Barney Phillips, Jack Moyles, Sam Pierce, and Norm Alden. Listen. Listen again next week when we return with another tale well calculated to keep you in suspense.

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0: May 25th, 1958, 68 years ago today, titled, Like Man Somebody Dig Me. 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
2: Autolite and its 98,000 dealers bring you Mr. Dick Hames in tonight's presentation of
3: 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Tonight, Autolite presents the story of a man who watched a murder committed and couldn't get away to tell about it. It's called Pigeon in the Cage. Our star, Mr. Dick Hames.
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5: I'm Gerald Brewer, and I'm 31 years old. I'm a paper hanger, and I've got a wife. I got a kid on the way, and I'd like to be home now. I wish I were out of here. Right under the button here, it says for emergency ring, but nothing happens. I've been ringing this bell for the last hour, and nothing happens. Nobody's home, I know that. But I don't know what else to do except ring this bell. I'm stuck in an elevator between the first and second floor. The overhead light went out a few minutes ago. I can hardly see. This elevator isn't very big. It'd hold three or four people. There's a lever here for floor stops. But something's going wrong. The elevator won't move. There are two buttons here. One that rings the bell, the other for emergency stops. Overhead, maybe about 8 feet from the floor, is a little door. Maybe about 6 inches square. I don't know what that's for. It's a pretty old elevator in a pretty old house. I can't squeeze out of it, that's for sure. Three walls of this thing's a cherry wood. In front of it is a folding iron gate. I got on it on the fourth floor where I was papering. That was 5 o'clock. I was quitting work. Then the elevator got stuck and nobody's home. Been yelling my lungs out, ringing on the bell, calling for Mrs. Rogers, who owns this house, pounding on the wall, but nobody's home. Nobody's home and I'm stuck. The elevator's stuck right on the first floor above the living room. So lying down like this, I can see into it through a gap no bigger than a quarter inch. I'm worried a little about my wife because she'll worry. But there's nothing I can do but wait and relax and wait. That's what woke me. Someone was home and talking, and I was going to yell out and let them know I was stuck in the elevator right above their heads.
6: Killer. You're satisfied now, aren't you? That's the only way to do it.
7: All right.
6: You're nervous? You agreed to it once? Kill her. I'll kill her when she gets home. You all right? You all right, Janice?
7: When your wife's dead, I'll be all right.
6: Yeah. Hey, I'll put on some records. Relax you. Help the waiting.
7: Harry? Harry?
6: Yeah, what?
7: What about the gun?
6: Oh, don't worry.
7: Do me a favor, will you, Harry? Let me worry. Let me know.
6: Ah,
7: now. Oh, sure, I'm nervous.
6: The gun's upstairs, second floor, my bedroom. Listen, Janice, you don't even have to be here when it happens.
7: When's your wife coming home?
6: Soon. Look, want a drink?
7: Maybe, I don't know.
6: Come on, let's go to the kitchen. Mix it up.
5: I don't know who the girl is. I never saw her before. What I could make out of her looking through the gap is she's a lot younger than Mr. Rogers. Oh, that was Mr. Rogers. I knew that right away without looking at him. I remembered his voice because we'd had a discussion about wallpaper pattern 1216B, Sunday strollers in the park for the library, on the fourth floor. Well, if he was going to kill his wife, and I just heard about it, what do you think he'd do to me? All I had to do was yell out and let him know I'd heard. Listen, I got a wife and a kid on the way. I'm a guy who figures on hanging a lot more paper before he dies. My family expects it of me. Besides, what am I supposed to do? Yell out, hey, I'm hanging up here in the elevator and I just heard what you said? How do I know Mr. Rogers wouldn't kill me? What do I do? I'll just stay here and hope I can think of something.
6: Better? Better, Janice?
7: The drink did it. I'm fine.
6: What should we do?
7: What do you mean?
6: Well, waiting.
7: No, I don't mind. I feel fine.
6: We left the party. We were dancing.
7: I feel fine, Harry.
6: Come on. Come on. Daddy, da, da, da. You remember the... Hey, Janice.
7: What's the matter?
6: Nothing. Let's not laugh, that's all. Let's not do anything to make the other one laugh.
7: Now who's nervous?
6: She ought to be coming home soon.
7: Let go of me.
6: Now look.
7: Nothing wrong, Harry. Just right now, let go of me.
6: Okay. I'll go upstairs and get the gun. Come on. That thing's stuck again.
7: What?
6: The elevator. The door down the basement keeps swinging it open and stops it. Darn thing's stuck.
7: Well, sure it's stuck.
6: Hmm?
7: Look, up right over your head.
6: Oh, yeah.
7: Harry?
6: What?
7: Suppose someone's in that elevator.
6: Oh, you kidding?
7: Suppose someone's in that elevator,
6: well,
7: Harry.
6: How could anyone...
7: Well, tell me how it got stuck.
6: How do I know how it got stuck?
7: Someone's on that elevator and heard everything we said.
6: Oh, look, it's happened 100 times before. Suppose the elevator were upstairs and I stood here and rang for it. The elevator'd start, but if the basement door swung open, the elevator'd stop, you see.
7: All right.
6: You satisfied?
7: All right.
6: Happened to my wife. She walked instead of closing the door in the basement. Happens all the time.
7: All right.
6: Gun's in the bedroom. I'll walk upstairs and get it.
5: Mr. Rogers went to get the gun. I could hear him go into his bedroom where yesterday I papered with the hunters on horseback pattern. I watched the girl he called Janice. She sat on the sofa for a little while, and she got up, folded her arms, and walked around the room. She stopped in front of the elevator.
7: Anybody in there?
5: She kept looking at the gap where the floor of the elevator was a quarter inch above the top of the door. But the light was out in the elevator and it was black. And I hugged the far wall and she couldn't see me. Mr. Rogers came back then.
6: Still not satisfied, are you?
7: What do you mean?
6: Looking at the elevator.
7: Oh, I'm satisfied.
6: Well,
7: I tell you, I'm okay.
6: Would it make you feel better if I went down to the basement, shut the door down there and start the elevator and you'd see?
7: Forget it.
6: Make you feel better, wouldn't it?
7: Leave me alone, will you?
6: Janice.
7: Stop it, Harry, please.
6: You want to forget it, Janice, do you? Go back to the party?
7: No.
6: Well, listen.
7: Harry, I told you.
6: Listen, I'll go down and close the elevator door down in the basement.
7: Yes.
6: That's what's upsetting you, isn't it? You're afraid someone's in there.
7: Yes.
6: Well, why didn't you say so instead
7: please
6: of all...
7: Please, go downstairs and close the... Harry.
6: Yeah, it's her. You wait.
7: Yes.
6: She's got to open the garage door.

0: Janice, we're going to have to hurry. Make it look like a robbery.
1: All right, Harry.
0: She keeps her jewels in the safe. Watch out, Janice.
1: Don't push me.
0: You're standing in the way. Safe's behind that picture.
1: Just tell me to move and I'll move. Don't push me anymore, Harry.
0: All right, I'm sorry. 12 to the right. 18.
1: Harry, the phone.
0: I know it's the phone. Well, go on, answer it.
1: What?
0: Answer it. Say you're Mrs. Rogers. Get rid of whoever it is in a hurry. Go on, say you'll call back.
1: Hello? Yes? Yes, this is Mrs. Rogers. Who? Paper hanger? No. I'm sure of it. Yes, goodbye. Harry?
0: What is it?
1: Was there a paper hanger here?
0: The place is being papered. Why?
1: That was his wife, Mrs. Brewer. He's not home. She expected him home hours ago. She knew he was here. Harry?
0: Hey, Brewer. You in there? Well, what about a Brewer? You in there? Okay, Brewer, don't bother to answer. I'll find out whether you're in there. And if you are, you're dead.

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0: And now, Autolite brings back to our Hollywood soundstage Mr. Dick Hames in Elliot Lewis's production of Pigeon in the Cage, a tale well calculated to keep you in...

0: well?
1: I don't know. I'm not sure.
0: He's in there. He's in that elevator, and he knows what we did. Harry...
1: Wait a second, will you? Hey, Brewer. You heard what I said, didn't you? If you're in there, I'll kill you. Janice, get me a chair. Maybe if I stand on it, I can see him. Brewer. Brewer, you won't be able to hide in there for very long, Brewer.
0: Can you see him, Harry?
1: I don't know. Black in there, and this slit I have to look through. Turn off that music, will you?
0: What's the music?
1: Turn it off!
0: Harry?
1: What?
0: Listen, Harry. We're getting panicky, both of us. Maybe I'm wrong. Maybe you're wrong. Maybe the paper hanger just stopped at the corner bar and got loaded and never got home. Maybe...
1: We gotta find out. We gotta get out of here, Janice. Get back to the party. I'll walk down to the basement, close the elevator door, and bring it down.
0: All right.
1: You wait here.
0: Harry.
1: Come on, pour yourself a drink, Janice. You look terrible.
0: Why don't you just wait to hear what I have to say?
1: All right, what do you want?
0: Take the gun with you, in case he's there.
1: Okay.
2: Sometimes, well, what I was going to say, it was my wife's fault for calling. For being worried. For being such a good wife. If she hadn't called Mr. Rogers, and that girl would have gone away. Isn't it a shame the way we always blame somebody else when we're in trouble? One thing I was sure of. Mr. Rogers had a gun in his hand, and the other thing I was sure of, he wasn't kidding. Positive he wasn't kidding. The man who's just killed his wife in the garage isn't a kidding type. And here's what he was about to do. Close the basement elevator gate, push the button, and bring the elevator down. Then he was going to open the door, see me, and shoot me. I'm a man with a family, like I said. And I got a going business, paper hanging. There are a lot of things I enjoy in life, so I don't want to die. You know what my life depended on in that instant? The button marked emergency stop. Mr. Rogers closes the gate and tries to bring the elevator down to the basement. And me inside the elevator, I keep my finger on the emergency stop button. And nothing happens. The elevator doesn't move, I mean.
0: Mister, if you're in there. Mister? If you're in there, in that elevator, and you know what's happened. And if there's some way the three of us can get together so that nobody has to get hurt anymore. Listen, all right, we killed his wife. You don't know what she was.
1: Janice. Janice, what are you doing?
0: Maybe we can reason with him if he's in there. Maybe all we have to do is explain why it happened and maybe tell him... Tell him we're not so bad.
1: Look, you know what, Janice? There's no one in there.
0: There is. I know it, Harry.
1: All right, I'll find out for sure. Come on, we'll go upstairs up to the second floor. I got a way to make sure.
0: How?
1: I'll climb down into the elevator from the second floor. There's a little trap door on top. I'll open it, strike a match, I'll find out. Come on.

0: got matches, Harry?
1: I'll use them lighter. My lighter. There. I got the trap door open.
0: Can you see him?
1: Oh, wait. There. Now I'm going to have to...
0: Harry! Harry, what is it?
1: Go.
0: What's the matter? Harry!
1: He's in there, James. He's in there. He grabbed my arm. I reached in with the light. He's in there.
0: Kill him! Kill him! Kill him!
1: Just leave me alone. Get away from me. Leave me alone, will you?
0: He knows we've got to.
1: Get away from me!
0: Harry! Harry! Harry!
1: All right now. Janice!
2: I'll try to.
1: It's all right now. It's all right that he's in there.
2: What do you mean?
1: We killed my wife. We were going to take her jewelry. It'd make it look like robbery and murder. It'd make it look like she surprised the thief. She was coming home when the thief was leaving. Yet, don't you see? I'll bring my wife up here to the bedroom. Then I'll throw the jewels in the elevator, empty the gun, throw it in. And he'll be the thief, the murderer, trapped in the elevator. Hey, how do you like that, Brewer? You'll be the murderer. How do you like
0: that? Just do it, Harry.
1: Yeah, it's going to be all right, Janice.
0: Just do it.
2: Mister? We know you're in there, mister. Just a couple of feet below. Listen, mister.
3: What do you want?
2: Hello, Mr. Paper Hanger Brewer.
3: If you think...
2: What?
3: If you think you can get away with this...
2: I tried to reason with you.
3: All I wanted you to do is go away.
2: I talked to your wife.
3: She was worried, wasn't she?
2: If you'd listened to me, you could have been home now.
3: How could I listen to you? But you did.
2: I tried to explain it to you and you wouldn't listen.
3: Mr. Rogers was a married man. You carried on with him and what you did. You know what?
2: What?
3: He shot his wife. But you're as much a murderer.
2: I know.
3: How can you expect me to listen to you?
2: I don't want anybody else to get hurt.
3: Yeah, I know.
2: Honest.
3: The way you said, kill him, meaning me. What about that?
2: Because you had to act so smart. Because you didn't answer when I talked to you.
3: I saw you.
2: What do you mean?
3: When you were downstairs in the living room. I was lying down on the floor in here and I saw you. I can't understand how anybody who looks like you can do what you did.
2: What does your wife look like?
3: Why?
2: What do you look like?
3: See, you don't even know. You don't care what a man looks like. You're going to do what you're going to do.
2: Yes, I am. Mister Paper Hanger, I'm talking to you! I'm talking!

0: Give me a hand, Janice. Hey, Janice, what's the matter?
1: Nothing. Nothing.
0: It's almost over. Put her right down here. I got the jewel. Here, hold them a minute.
1: No. No, just put them down someplace.
0: All right, all right. Just want to take the rest of the bullets out of this gun, that's all. Yeah, wait a minute. Stop acting like a baby.
1: What did you have to do that for?
0: Now, there are no more bullets in the gun. Bullets in the wall. Make this place look like a mess. Like you put up a fight. There. You okay, Janice?
1: Now, what do you have to do?
0: Just climb down there again on top of the elevator, that's all. Told you it'd all be over in a minute. Hey. Hey, you, Brewer. Not talking, huh? Well, I don't mind. I'm going to give you something, Brewer. Here, jewelry, bracelet, and a necklace. Worth a lot of money, Brewer. And here's a gun, too. Empty. Because it's the one you killed my wife with. Goodbye, Brewer.
2: So now look what's happened to me. I was papering a house, and I got caught in an elevator. Now they're going to blame me for a murder, Mr. Rogers and that girl. And here I am stuck in an elevator, and there's nothing I can do about it. They're on the first floor now, and he's helping her with her coat. She still looks shaky. I can lie down on the floor and look out through that gap, and I can see them. And hey, they're starting to leave.
3: Hey, Mr. Rogers! You're not going to get away with it, Mr. Rogers. Before you go, you'd better think about something. What about the fingerprints? What about the fingerprints on the gun, Mr. Rogers? Yeah, I guess you did, huh? Guess you forgot to wipe them off. Else you'd have walked out of here instead of...
2: Hello, Mr. Rogers. I'm lying down on the floor of the elevator, and I'm looking out of the gap, and I can see you. Hello, miss. I'm in here and you're out there. But you're the one who's trapped now.
0: Mr. Brewer...
2: What is it you want, Mr. Rogers?
0: Mr. Brewer...
1: Harry, he's right, isn't he? Your fingerprints are on the gun.
0: Mr. Brewer, I guess we better make some arrangement, shouldn't we? And Janice...
1: What?
0: Go down to the basement and shut the elevator door. Then Mr. Brewer will be able to bring the elevator down. Go ahead, Janice. Go on, hurry.
2: How does it feel?
0: The first thing I want to tell you is that you can keep the jewels.
2: How does it feel to be trapped?
0: Oh, really? Now, we'll talk this over.
2: Feels terrible, doesn't it?
0: When you come out of the elevator...
2: I don't think so. I don't know whether I'm going to come out or not. Not now.
1: It's closed, Harry.
0: Well, come on up.
2: All I have to do is keep my finger on this emergency stop button, and you can't move this elevator an inch.
0: Now, let's be reasonable.
2: You killed your wife, Mr. Rogers. How do I know what else you got down there you might kill me with?
0: Oh, do you think I'd...
2: Now, you know what a silly question that is, don't you? Look, I got this gun of yours, and it's proof you killed her. No amount of arguing you can think of can change that.
0: Money. Do you want money?
2: I don't think money's important right now.
1: Well, why isn't he... Not...
0: He won't come out.
1: What?
2: No, sir. I'm not coming out. I got you two where I want you, and I'm not moving.
0: Janice, tell him how rich I am. Tell him what I can do for him.
1: Harry.
0: Come on, tell him. Tell him.
1: Harry.
0: All the things I can do for
1: Harry,
0: him.
1: Harry! Harry!
0: Cut it out.
1: All the things you can do. Look at what you can do. All the things you can do. Look at what you can do.
0: Stop it. Stop it. Stop it.
4: Janice. Oh, Janice, dear, I'm sorry. I didn't mean to hit you. You're all right, aren't you? Oh, dead. Oh, no, are you dead, Janice? Dead, Janice. Dead, Janice. Dead, Janice. Dead, dead. Oh, no, no, no, no. No. Janice.
5: Yes, I'm crazy.
2: Norma. Jerry, dear. No, no, everything's fine. Yeah. Just a little while. No, really, everything's fine. I'll tell you about it when I get home. Well, I got stuck in an elevator, is all. I said I got stuck in an elevator. No, really.

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1: 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It's called Vision of Death. 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

The episode of Suspense you just heard was first broadcast Monday, May 25th, 1953, 73 years ago today. Its title, Pigeon in the Cage. 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
1: And now stay tuned for the mystery program that is unique among all mystery programs. Because even when you know who's guilty, you always receive a startling surprise at the final curtain. In The Whistler.

0: am the Whistler, and I know many things, for I walk by night. I know many strange tales hidden in the hearts of men and women who have stepped into the shadows. Yes, I know the nameless terrors of which they dare not speak.
1: Yes, friends, it's time for The Whistler, rated by independent research, the most popular West Coast program in radio history.

0: Peter Courtney III belonged to one of San Francisco's first families. He was rich and popular and had a beautiful wife. But few of his friends had ever met Mrs. Courtney. She seldom left the Courtney's Atherton estate. Yes, the big rambling house and the beautiful grounds appealed to Barbara Courtney. She felt happy there and safe. It was only an hour's drive into the city, but to Barbara it was like another world, and nothing intruded except the newspapers and the mail. The morning mail and newspapers placed at the breakfast table by the old butler Williams always gives you an uneasy feeling, doesn't it, Barbara? Yes. Even though they usually turn out to be advertisements and invitations. Even this morning.
1: Anything interesting in your mail, darling?
2: Oh, it's the usual, Peter. Invitations. They still keep coming in spite of the fact that we never accept.
1: I've been thinking about that, Barbara. You ought to go out more.
2: Oh, don't be ridiculous. I despise social affairs.
1: Yes, I know. But I've been talking to Dr. Kastner.
2: Dr. Kastner? The psychiatrist? Not about me.
1: No, dear, of course not. The subject came up accidentally.
2: I see.
1: We happened to have lunch together at the club yesterday, and he got to talking about seclusiveness.
2: Seclusiveness?
1: Staying at home too much. Dr. Kastner says it can become rather harmful.
2: Oh, nonsense, dear. Lots of people don't like dashing around.
1: Nevertheless, I've made up my
2: Peter,
1: mind.
2: Peter, when we were married, you promised that we'd live quietly.
1: And we have, for quite a long time.
2: Does it seem so long, Peter?
1: No, darling, I didn't mean it that way. It seems only yesterday that I was in that military hospital overseas being cared for by a very lovely nurse.
2: That's what I am, dear, a nurse. Not a socialite, just a plain, simple person.
1: And a sweet one. Too sweet to be hidden away.
2: But I like being hidden. I'm really very shy.
1: Yes, I know. I'll never forget that look on your face when they turned those newsreel cameras on us when we came back from Europe.
2: I'll admit I was frightened. I realized for the first time that I'd married a very prominent man.
1: That reminds me, our marriage anniversary is on the 10th. And do you know what we're going to do?
2: I know, Peter. What?
1: We're going to give a party. A big one.
2: Oh, Peter, no.
1: We'll invite everybody, all my old friends.
2: But, Peter, it's out of the question. I just couldn't do it. I know nothing about entertaining.
1: You'll learn. And you'll like it when you get used to it.
2: But can't you see? I'm just not the type.
1: I'll take a chance on you, Barbara. You're a lovely, gracious woman. You'll be a charming hostess.
0: You stare at Peter in horror, don't you, Barbara? Because you can see that his mind is made up. And a big party, strangers, publicity, is the thing you want least in the world, isn't it? In the days that follow, you use every argument to make Peter give up the idea. But he goes right ahead with the invitations and plans. Then one evening, a few days before your anniversary, when he comes home from his office in the city, he presents you with something.
1: It's your anniversary present, to wear at the party.
2: A pearl necklace? Oh, Peter.
1: I know that pearls are for the 30th anniversary, but I didn't want to wait 25 more years.
2: You're so generous. I have so much jewelry, and now this? What can I ever give you in return?
1: The only thing I want is many more years as happy as the last ones have been.
2: Thank you, dear. You're very sweet.
1: Oh, by the way, here's the evening paper. They've given us quite a write-up on the society page.
2: Oh, Peter, do we have to have that sort of publicity?
1: Well, of course. I wish they could have run your picture.
2: But I have no pictures.
1: I know. You must have some made, dear.
2: Why, yes, I suppose so. Yes, I will. Sometime.
1: It's in the second section.
2: Oh.
1: What's the matter?
2: It sort of startled me to see my name in print.
1: Oh, for a moment I thought something was wrong.
2: No. There's nothing wrong.
0: But there is something wrong, isn't there, Barbara? Yes, very wrong. You've seen something in the paper, something you don't like at all. And the minute you're alone, you read the item over and over again. Myra Dorsey has been released from prison. Myra Dorsey, the nightclub photographer. She hates you, doesn't she? Always has. And she'd do anything to find you, expose you, because she didn't have your luck. Myra was arrested as an accessory in the Tremonti killing while you got away. You, Babe Deems, the dark-haired checkroom girl, the one person that the police really wanted. Only they didn't look in the big Canadian hospital, where a shy and by then blonde student nurse was in training.
3: The same nurse who later married Peter Courtney.
0: Yes, Barbara. You know you must be more careful than ever now. And at the coming party, you must make sure there are no pictures.
3: That subject comes up again the day before the party, when the butler, William, speaks to you.
4: A San Francisco Society reporter is on the telephone, ma'am. She wishes your picture.
2: Well, I'll talk to her myself, Williams. I'll take it on this phone.
4: Very well. Excuse me.
2: Hello, this is Mrs. Courtney.
5: I'm doing a story on your party, Mrs. Courtney. I'd like to run your picture.
2: I'm sorry, I haven't a recent photograph.
5: Well, then perhaps you have an old one. When you were a brunette.
2: A brunette?
5: I scared you, didn't I? This is no reporter, babe. It's your old friend, Myra Dorsey.
2: You've made a mistake.
5: Oh, no, you're the one who made the mistake. When you let me take the prison rap you had coming. And you made another one when you got in that newsreel.
2: Newsreel?
5: Sure, after your honeymoon. Oh, we see him in prison. Captain Peter Courtney returns from Europe with bride. Only the bride was Babe Deems with her dark hair bleached blonde.
2: Ridiculous.
5: Yeah, that's what I thought. Nobody recognized you but me. But of course, I knew how you'd look as a blonde because I had the picture.
2: Picture? What picture?
5: A flashlight I took of you and Tremonti the night Tremonti was killed. You wore a blonde wig, babe. I still have the picture. Oh, and of course I have other things. Letters, things like that. Enough evidence that I could have Mrs. Peter Courtney picked up by the police within 24 hours.
2: I see. How much do you want?
5: Well, now you're talking like the old Babe Deems. You're going to pay me for every day I spent in prison. $15,000. I'll be at your house at 5 o'clock tomorrow night to get it.
2: No. Now, don't come here.
5: Why not? I've been wanting to see the Courtney estate for a long time.
2: All right. But please, Myra, come to the side door. It's down the driveway. I'll let you in myself.
5: The side door? Well, okay. For $15,000, I can afford to be insulted. I'll be there at 5 on the dot.
2: I'll watch for you from an upstairs window. What will you be wearing?
5: Honey, they don't give you mink when you get out of prison. I'll be wearing the only thing I've got. A dark blue coat and hat.
0: Even while you've been talking, you've decided on your first step, haven't you, Barbara? Yes. And that first step is to raise the money Myra demands by selling some of your jewelry. The next morning, after Peter leaves for the city, you take your own car and drive into San Francisco. But it takes much longer than you thought to raise $15,000, doesn't it, Barbara? And it's dangerously late by the time you start home. And you've got to keep the rendezvous at 5 with Myra. The traffic is heavy. And even driving fast, it's 5:30 when you arrive home. Then you see Peter's car. Realize that he's home. That will make things even more complicated, won't it, Barbara? You force yourself to enter the house and find Williams very excited as he meets you at the door.
4: Oh, Mrs. Courtney, I'm glad you're here. Mr. Courtney's been asking for you.
2: Where is he, Williams?
4: Upstairs with Dr. Adams.
2: Dr. Adams? Peter isn't ill.
4: No, ma'am. They're with the woman.
2: Woman? What woman?
4: The poor woman was hit by a car right in front of the house.
2: A woman was hit by a car? Who is she? Do you know?
4: No, madam. I never saw her before. But I don't think she's a friend of the family.
2: Well, what makes you think that?
4: Well, for one thing, she's rather poorly dressed.
2: Oh? What is she wearing?
4: Very drab clothing, ma'am. Very. Dark blue coat and hat.

0: Well, Barbara, you've been in a state of panic for several weeks, haven't you? Ever since your husband, Peter Courtney, insisted on giving an anniversary party. Then you learned that Myra Dorsey, out of prison, planned to expose you. Reveal your grim past in connection with the Tremonti killing, unless you pay her $15,000. And you're sure this is just the beginning of a long series of blackmail demands. But now, returning home to keep your appointment with Myra, you learn of the hit-and-run accident in front of the house. You stand terrified, but strangely excited and pleased inside, as you guess what happened, even as Williams describes it to you.
1: Mr. Courtney and I saw the whole thing as I was bringing him from the station. Fortunately, Dr. Adams happened along a few minutes later. We brought her in and put her upstairs in the green bedroom.
2: Oh, Mr. Courtney's coming downstairs now. Oh, Peter, how is she?
3: I don't know. She's unconscious.
2: She is?
3: Yes. Lucky Dr. Adams happened along.
2: Perhaps I can help. You don't know who she is?
3: We haven't the faintest idea. But wait a minute. Didn't she have a bag, Williams?
1: Yes, sir. A large blue bag. It was lying in the road beside her. I put it in the living room.
3: Well, there might be identification in a bag.
2: I'll look, dear.
3: Oh, wait. Here comes the doctor. Doctor, what do you think?
4: Concussion and Lord knows what else.
3: You know Mrs. Courtney, don't you?
4: Oh, why, yes. How do you do?
2: How do you do?
3: Mrs. Courtney was a nurse during the war.
4: Is that right? Well,
2: I'll
4: then
2: be glad to do anything I can, Doctor. Anything.
4: Well, that's fine. I'll go back upstairs as soon as I've made some phone calls.
0: As the doctor goes to the telephone, you hurry to the living room, don't you, Barbara? Go straight to the chair where you see a large blue bag. You haven't much time, but you open it quickly. Take out everything that will burn. Toss it all into the flames of the fireplace. You work fast, and a moment later you're glad that you have. For you've just replaced the bag on the chair when Peter enters the room.
3: Well, we've got to find out who she is so her relatives can be notified. Where's her bag?
2: Her bag? Oh, yes. This must be it here on the chair.
3: Hmm? Oh, yes. Well, what do you know about that?
2: What's the matter?
3: Well, there's practically nothing in it. Nothing but a compact and a small coin purse. Well, I'd better go tell the doctor.
2: Peter, wait a minute. I want to talk to you.
3: Well, of course, dear. What is it?
2: What do you suppose Dr. Adams intends to do?
3: Call an ambulance and take her to a hospital in Palo Alto, I suppose.
2: I wonder if it's safe to move her.
3: What do you mean?
2: Sometimes it isn't in these cases. I'm sure that if Dr. Adams thought he had unlimited funds at his disposal, he'd prefer not to move her, and he'd send for an X-ray man and a specialist.
3: Well, if money is any object, I'll take care of everything.
2: Oh, Peter, you're...

0: Lane over in Berkeley. He's an excellent man. He'll be down as soon as he can with an X-ray man.
1: And in the meantime, the patient can remain here?
0: Yes. Now, there isn't much for you to do. Just call me if there's any change.
1: Very well, Doctor. You can trust me.
0: Yes. Yeah, I was on my way to an urgent case when this happened. Here. You can reach me at this number for the next hour.
1: Yes, Doctor.
0: Now, the main thing is to let her have quiet. Don't disturb her unless she calls.
1: I understand.
0: If she becomes conscious, she may be in great pain. Give her a hypodermic and this solution. You know how, of course?
1: Certainly.
0: Good. Nursing experience is a valuable asset. You never know when it's going to come in handy.
1: That's so true, Doctor.
2: With a few more instructions, the doctor leaves. You look at the hypodermic and toy with an idea in the back of your mind. It's a way out, isn't it, Barbara? The hypodermic. You know how to use it to settle everything, don't you? But you reject the idea almost as soon as it comes to you. No. Surely you won't have to take such an extreme measure. A few moments later, Peter calls you.
3: Darling, don't you think you'd better get dressed?
4: Dressed?
3: Why, yes, getting late. Don't tell me you've forgotten about the party.
4: Oh, but surely we can't have the party now.
3: Well, it's too late to do anything else. Don't worry, we can handle this. I've been working like a dog. We've arranged powder and cloakrooms downstairs. The guests won't have to come up to the second floor.
4: Oh, but Peter, the poor woman, the noise.
3: It can't be heard upstairs, and we aren't going to let the guests know that anything is wrong.
4: Peter, I don't see how I can go through with this party. I'm terribly tired, almost ready to faint.
3: Oh, darling, I'm sorry. Why didn't you rest during the day? And that reminds me, William said you were gone all day.
4: Why, yes. To tell you the truth, I drove up to the city.
3: Good Lord, on the day of the party? Why?
4: Well, it was stupid of me, but at the last minute, I found I didn't have an anniversary present for you.
3: And you went in to get me something. You poor darling. But where is it?
4: Where's what, Peter?
3: The present. I want to see it.
4: Oh, it isn't ready yet, Peter. You'll see it later.
3: And I'm sure I'll love it. Say, look at the time. I've got to get downstairs.
2: In your confusion, you'd forgotten the party, hadn't you, Barbara? But it doesn't matter now. Myra's found you, but you have everything under control. As long as you're sure, you'll be the first to talk to her when she regains consciousness. Yes, for the present, you feel quite safe. Then you see Williams approaching, accompanied by a tall, gaunt-looking woman.
5: This is Nurse Phillips, Mrs. Courtney.
4: Nurse Phillips? I don't understand.
6: Dr. Adams had me sent out from Palo Alto. I came as soon as I could.
5: Will you excuse me, madam?
4: Certainly, Williams.
6: And where is the patient?
4: In there, nurse.
6: I understand you don't know who she is.
4: No, we don't.
6: Well, she'll probably come around soon. I'll find out who she is and notify the police.
4: No. Don't do that.
6: But why not?
4: Dr. Adams said to give her a hypodermic. I have the solution.
6: Well, I'm in charge now, Mrs. Courtney, and I know Dr. Adams' instructions. Now, you run along and get ready for your party. Oh, you will bring me the hypodermic and solution Dr. Adams left with you?
4: Oh, yes. Yes, nurse, I'll bring it to you. Right away.
2: Even as you realize the helplessness of your position with the arrival of Nurse Phillips, you begin to plan again, don't you, Barbara? It won't do to let anyone else be at Myra's side when she comes to, will it? And you're determined that there's only one way now to stop her. And the answer is simple, isn't it? Just a few drops of the deadly poison the gardener uses on your roses. You slip away from Peter and the party guests long enough to add the deadly dosage to the solution given you by Dr. Adams. A few moments later, you're back upstairs.
6: Yes? Oh, Mrs. Courtney.
4: Here's the hypodermic, nurse.
6: And the solution, fine.
4: I'm glad you're here to administer it. You know, it's been so long for me, I'm afraid I've forgotten all about this sort of thing.
6: Well, I'll take care of it.
4: Dr. Adams said right away. He seemed quite insistent.
6: I said I'll take care of it, Mrs. Courtney, right away.

0: Now, please, go back to your guests. After all, it is your anniversary. You should be enjoying the party with your husband.
1: Yes, I should. You know, Nurse, it's so reassuring having you take over. I do believe I can enjoy the party now.
2: Yes, Barbara, you go downstairs, join the guests and your husband. You're safe now, aren't you? And much later, Peter manages to get you alone for a moment.
3: Darling, I broke away for a minute just to tell you, well, that you're a great success. A completely charming hostess.
1: I'm so glad you think so, Peter.
3: And under such trying conditions.
1: Yes.
4: Excuse me, madam, sir.
3: Yes, William?
4: Dr. Adams is here.
3: Oh?
4: He's out in the foyer.
3: Let's go, dear.
4: Please don't be upset, madam, but I have the feeling that everything isn't as it should be.
1: I see. Hello, Dr. Adams.
5: Mrs. Courtney, I'm sorry.
3: Well, has anything happened, Dr. Adams?
5: Unfortunately, yes.
1: You don't mean...
5: Yes. Mrs. Courtney, the patient is dead.
1: Oh, I'm so sorry.
5: She died before Dr. McLean and I got here.
1: How tragic.
5: Yes, isn't it? However, I was sure from the first that she didn't have a chance.
1: She didn't?
5: No. Dr. McLean agrees with me. Now, you go back to your party. We're going to take care of everything very quietly. Your guests won't know that anything's happened.
3: Come along, dear. You did all that you could.
1: Yes. Yes, Peter, I did all I could. There's nothing left to do now.

0: Well, Barbara, you're certain that you're in the clear now, aren't you? You're sure that Myra, the one person who could identify you with the killing of the racketeer Victor Tremonti years ago, is eliminated, dead. Now you can continue fooling the police as you have for years as Mrs. Peter Courtney. It seems strange, doesn't it, to have Myra struck down by a car near your home. And you managed to dispose of the contents of her bag in the fireplace before anyone could see them. But it's over now, and also the very successful party. And the next morning at breakfast, Peter greets you with the newspaper. You smile, realizing that you're no longer afraid of newspapers and photographers.
1: Good morning, darling. Did you rest well?
2: Oh, I was tired.
1: Well, you had a right to be. What a party. I told Williams not to let any calls disturb you. You had quite a few. Phone's been ringing constantly.
2: Ooh. Am I a big success, darling?
1: Are you? It makes quite a story on the society page.
2: Huh?
1: Listen, I'll read it to you. Entertaining 200 guests is no easy job under the best circumstances. But few hostesses have been confronted with the situation Barbara Courtney found herself in last night. With a gay party going on downstairs, she had the added responsibility of an uninvited guest in an upper bedroom, a victim of a hit-and-run accident near the Courtney estate. But Mrs. Courtney, a former nurse, was equal to the occasion. She did everything in her power to try to save the life of the fatally injured woman.
2: I only did what anyone would have done.
1: Oh, no, dear. You were most thoughtful.
3: Mr. Courtney, the police are here. Lieutenant Driscoll.
1: The police? He... Oh, about the hit-and-run accident yesterday.
4: Well, not entirely, Mrs. Courtney.
1: Huh?
4: Sorry to intrude on you like this, but we're here to make an arrest.
1: Arrest?
4: Yes. Your wife.
1: What are you talking about?
4: We've been looking for your wife ever since the killing of a man named Tremonti 6 years ago. Myra Dorsey told us all about your part in that killing, Mrs. Courtney. She also showed us some very incriminating photographs of you.
2: But Myra never regained consciousness.
4: Myra Dorsey wasn't unconscious. She's in jail on a hit-and-run charge. She got talkative because she thought you saw the accident and turned her in. Actually, we traced the license number.
2: You mean Myra was the driver?
4: That's right. A rented car. Myra Dorsey was the one that hit the unfortunate woman who died. The woman who was identified at the coroner's office as Mary Benson of Burlingame.
2: Mary Benson?
3: Mary Benson? Oh, that was the name of the young woman who failed to arrive to serve at the party.
1: Please, Barbara, tell me. This is all some sort of a joke, isn't it?
2: I'm afraid it is, Peter. A horrible joke. One that I played on myself.

and conducted by Wilbur Hatch and is the property of Herman Music Incorporated, ASCAP, Hollywood, California. 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

0: 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The episode of The Whistler you just heard was first broadcast Sunday, May 25th, 1952, 74 years ago today, titled Charming Hostess, from the ABN Reel-to-Reel Library. This episode of The Whistler originally aired Monday, September 17th, 1945. Its title? Sing a Song of Murder.
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0: I am the Whistler, and I know many things, for I walk by night. I know many strange tales hidden in the hearts of men and women who have stepped into the shadows. Yes, I know the nameless terrors of which they dare not speak. Success is a curious thing. Sometimes it comes very slowly, the result of a lifetime of dull drudgery. And sometimes it comes quickly, almost overnight. It was that way with Bill Randall. The fact that he was the most popular singer in the country wasn't as amazing as how quickly it had happened. Less than a year, and he was on top. His voice was as much a part of the average teenager's life as her bobby socks. Everybody was very happy about it. Everybody, that is, except Bill Randall. Bill wasn't happy at all. And after his broadcast one night, as he was taking his manager home, he told him why.
1: Show went pretty well, Bill, but I thought you were going to run over a little. Now, you got to learn to judge times better. Why don't you get in the habit of timing everything you do? That way you
2: probably... Look, Gordon, I didn't offer to take you home to hear a lecture. I could be doing other things, you know.
1: Yeah, I know, Romeo. You and your swooning dames. But I didn't ask for the lift. Diana got to pick me up.
2: I want to talk to you.
1: So you want to talk to me? Hey, better slow down a little. They keep this highway pretty well patrolled. That's better. Keep it at 35 and they'll never bother you. That way we ought to get out to my place about 10 minutes to 10 anyway.
2: But you do drive the local bus?
1: No, I just timed it. At 35 miles per hour, it takes just 36 minutes over the highway. You see, that's what I mean about timing things. That's what you ought to do.
2: Gordon, what I want to talk to you about is...
1: You can switch on your country beam now.
2: Let me do the driving, will you? Frank, that contract of ours.
1: Yeah, what about it?
2: I'd like to buy it back.
1: Not a chance, Golden Voice.
2: Well, I'm getting pretty sick of getting hooked. I'm willing to give you $10,000 for it.
1: Don't make me laugh. You're worth $500,000 to me.
2: Yeah, that's just it. I'd like to start making some money for myself for a change.
1: Now, why start that again?
2: Well, I think it's a dirty deal, and I don't mind telling you.
1: Dirty deal? That's gratitude for you. Listen, hotshot. Who were you before I got hold of you anyway? Just another punk singing in a joint. I'm the guy that built you up. I put you where you are.
2: You? My voice put me where I am.
1: So you got a voice. Look, swooner boy. There are lots of guys floating around with voices just as good as yours. The biggest asset you've got is a smart manager. I'm the guy that's made the difference between you and all the other two-bit troubadours in this town. You see those girls swooning all over the studios tonight? I did that for you. Why shouldn't I get a cut?
2: A cut? You call 40% of my earnings just a cut?
1: No more than I should get, Randall. Anyway, why should you worry? You're making big money.
2: You're making it, you mean. Time I pay you off and my agent and taxes, I haven't got anything left. And what happens when they don't like me anymore? I gotta think of the future.
1: Listen, pretty voice. I'll do the worrying if any needs to be done. You just keep on singing.
2: That contract's got 6 more years to run.
1: I know. I wrote it.
2: By that time, I won't even have a voice left. My doctor told me. He said I've got to take it easy. I've been overworking my throat.
1: Gargle.
2: And I won't have any money left either. I'm not the one who's getting rich on this setup, you know.
1: This isn't getting you anywhere, Randall. I'm not going to sell you your contract. I'm not going to tear it up. And I'm sure not going to give it to you. You signed it. I've got it. That's all there is to it.
2: Yeah? Well, we'll see about that.
1: Listen, Welcher. You start trying any smart stuff about backing out of that contract, and you're going to find yourself in trouble right up to that fat head of yours. You understand? Here's a turn.
2: I know.
1: Hey, stop in here at Gus's. I'll buy you some gas.
2: Oh, do you think you can afford it? I've got a full tank.
1: Now, don't start getting nasty.
2: Gordon, that contract.
1: I said forget it. Well, let's see. 4 minutes to 10, we're right on time. There's the cutoff.
2: Will you quit that timing routine? What cutoff?
1: Oh, it's the old road from town. Cuts off a little distance, but nobody uses it anymore. Now they get the highway. Come on in.
2: No, thanks.
1: Come on in. I got some endorsements I want you to sign. Besides, you're going to have a drink to soothe those poor overworked tonsils of yours.
2: That isn't very funny.
1: Come on.
2: Oh, all right.
1: I guess Diana stayed home tonight.
3: Hello, Dad. Oh, hello, Bill.
4: Hello, Diana.
1: You have any luck finding a housekeeper today?
3: No. Guess I have to carry on a while longer.
1: Well, it's not going to hurt those delicate hands of yours. I got those endorsements in my desk, Randall. Come and take a look at them.
2: What are you going to do, make me sign them?
1: Hmm? What do you mean?
2: That gun in the drawer.
1: Oh. No, Glamour Boy. I don't think I have to use a gun to handle you. I just keep it because it's a good idea to have one. Living way out here, you know. Well, here they are. Look them over. I'll go fix some drinks.
3: Oh, I'll fix them, Dad. You stay here.
1: Nuh-uh. You mix drinks like a Sunday school teacher. I'll fix them. You stay and keep Golden Throat here company.
2: Well, Diana, you trying to avoid me?
3: Why, no, I...
2: How about proving it, then?
3: What do you mean? Oh, Bill, don't!
2: What's the matter with wanting a kid?
3: It's just that's about all you ever seem to think about anymore.
2: Well, you know anything better to think about?
3: You think that just because you're... where you are now, you can have anything you want.
2: Well, seems to work.
3: You didn't used to be that way, Bill.
2: I didn't know what the score was.
3: I remember how you used to be. We used to go for walks after the late floor show and buy popcorn and just talk. And you used to tell me the things you wanted to
2: do. Oh, kid stuff. I wasn't dry behind the ears.
3: And now you are?
2: Oh, let's not dig up that stuff, Diana. How about dinner tomorrow night?
3: I'm busy.
2: Oh, how about the night after?
3: I'm busy then, too.
2: Sure you are. You're probably busy the night after that, too. You're always busy now when I want a date. It didn't used to be that way before I signed the contract.
3: What do you mean?
2: You know what I mean. Before I signed that contract with your dad, you were very willing to go out with me.
3: Bill, that had nothing to do with
2: it. Oh, no, nothing at all. You just used to see me to hear me sing because you liked me. You just told your dad about me out of kindness. And you just talked me into signing with him because you thought he'd do something for me.
3: That happens to be the truth. I don't think Dad's been fair with you either, and I've told him so.
2: You expect me to believe that? I'm not that big a dope, even if I was silly enough to think you loved me.
3: I did, Bill, I did. You were sort of a nice guy in those days. But now, well, you've changed.
2: You're the one who's changed.
4: I love you, Bill, but I'd love you a lot more if you signed your soul over to my father.
3: Bill, don't say things like...
2: Yeah, the truth hurts, doesn't it?
3: It isn't the truth, and you know it. You've no right to talk like that. You've got that idea in your head, and you won't listen to anything else. You've gotten so bullheaded, so conceited that you just...
2: All right, okay. It doesn't matter anymore, I guess. I'm hooked. But listen, Diana. Someday I'm going to get even, understand?
3: Get out of here!
2: Remember, someday I'm going to get even.

0: Well, Bill, that wasn't exactly a tender love scene between you and Diana, was it? Those things she said about you, how you changed, how conceited you were, they didn't set very well, did they? They made you pretty angry. You told her you were hooked. It looks as if you were right. The juicy offers flooding in don't make you feel any better about it either, do they? They just put more pressure on you, make you realize you've got to figure a way out of that contract. Then your throat starts bothering you again. So you go to see your doctor.
1: I'm afraid I have some bad news for you, Mr. Randall.
2: Yeah? What is it, Doc?
1: You've got to quit singing for a while.
2: Oh. Well, I'll take a week off.
1: It'll have to be a lot longer than that. You'll have to quit for at least a year.
2: A year? Oh, I can't do that.
1: You'd better. If you don't...
2: If I don't?
1: Your voice won't last another 6 months.
0: 6 months. That's what the doctor said, Bill. 6 months. Then you'll be all washed up, no voice left. And the money you've got won't even pay your debts. You know, you've got to think of something. The pressure's building up, Bill. You've got to find a way to break that contract. The next day, you go to see your lawyer. You figure maybe he can help you. And he does, without knowing it. As you sit listening to him, an idea starts coming to you.
3: No, Bill, I've been over that contract a dozen times. There isn't a loophole in it. It's airtight.
2: Look, Steve, suppose I tried to prove that I didn't realize what I was signing.
3: I'm afraid not. You did know what you were signing, and you could never prove you didn't. You just didn't realize it was going to mean so much money. No, you might as well give up and serve out that 6 years, because as long as he's alive and kicking, he's never going to let you out of it.
2: Yeah.
3: As a matter of fact, even if Gordon should die, his share would go to his daughter. He's seen to that.
2: Yeah.
3: So they're both holding the whip hand over you, Bill, both of them.
2: Yeah, I'd have to get rid of both of them.
3: Well, I'm glad you still have a sense of humor.
2: Yeah. Well, Steve, I'll be running along. Thanks for everything.
3: I'm sorry I couldn't help you any. Let's get together soon for a little golf, huh?
2: Okay. So long.
3: So long, Bill.
2: Yeah. Yeah, I've got to get rid of both of them.
4: It was just last Monday on the Whistler that Signal Oil Company first announced new post-war Signal gasoline. Yet in that short week, thousands of Western drivers have made a wonderful discovery. A discovery of thrilling new performance they never dreamed was built into their cars. For new Signal isn't just another gasoline, not just pre-war quality, not just an improvement on old-style gasoline, but an entirely new type super fuel that embodies in one giant stride the amazing advances of wartime chemistry. Yes, new Signal is the new gasoline you can actually prove is superior. Prove it in four ways. One, with quicker starting the moment you touch the button. Two, faster pickup. You actually feel it. Three, higher anti-knock. Just listen to that old motor purr, even on steepest hills. And four, you'll find you go farther than ever with new Signal. Because you'll be shifting less, enjoying more economical high gear miles. Really now, wouldn't you like to discover just how much fun driving can be? The way to do that, you know, is to drive into one of the friendly stations displaying Signal's familiar yellow and black circle sign and say, fill her up with new Signal gasoline. And now, back to the Whistler.

0: Well, Bill Randall, if you want to break that contract with Frank Gordon, you've got to get rid of both him and his daughter, Diana. That's the only way out, isn't it? You've made up your mind to that. But you know, you need a plan, Bill, and you need an alibi. Not too much of an alibi, just enough. After your show that night, waiting for your appointment with Gordon, you're thinking about it. The plan is starting to come to you.
1: You're late.
2: Look, I'm not in the mood for any cracks.
1: It wasn't a crack. What's eating you?
2: Diana.
1: What's the matter with Diana?
2: That little dope, I ought to knock some sense into her.
1: Why, what'd she do?
2: Oh, I cut down her allowance for running the house and didn't tell her so one of her checks bounced. She got all upset about it and we had a big scene.
1: So, you had a big scene?
2: Yeah, but it was in front of a lot of people we had at the house. I lost my temper and slapped her. She told me she hated me and went to her room.
1: In front of all those people? Oh, that's too bad.
3: Well, what'd you want to see me about?
2: You know what I want to see you about. Those endorsements. You stormed out of the house without signing them.
1: Yeah, so I did.
2: Now I've got to come traipsing around to give them to you. Looks like I have to plan everything for everybody. Well, here they are, little boy. Maybe you can quit parking long enough to put the famous name on the dotted line. Hurry it up, too. It cost me good money here. Now, get off the dime.
1: I'm going to sign them. Go on.
2: It's about time, prima donna. Here.
0: Well, you almost lost your temper again, didn't you, Bill? You almost said something else. You've got to watch that. But the plan's beginning to take shape in your mind. That scene between Gordon and Diana in front of all those people. You can use that, can't you, Bill? That'll fit in very well. And what was that Gordon said about having to plan everything? Why not let him plan this too, Bill? You start remembering things he's told you, things you can use. It takes 36 minutes to Gordon's house over the highway, remember that? And there's a cutoff. And that gun in his drawer. You can use those things, Bill, all of them. Maybe it'd be a good idea for you to find the shortcut. So one day you drive out that way and locate it. It's a nice deserted road and you time the trip. You can go as fast as you want on the shortcut. Fast enough to make it in 18 minutes. 18 from 36 leaves 18, doesn't it, Bill? 18 minutes to kill Gordon and get up to the gas station on the corner so it'll look as if you came over the highway all the way. That's all the alibi you want, isn't it, Bill? Just enough. Now all you need is the right night.
4: Hello?
1: Hello, Diana.
4: Oh. You want to speak to Dad?
1: No, you.
4: Look, Bill, I thought we'd settled all that. I don't see why you keep calling up every night for a date. I've told you there's no...
1: But, Diana, I want to see you to tell you that
4: I... You told me enough the other night. I don't think there's anything more to say, and I wish you'd stop calling.
1: Suppose you're busy tonight.
4: Yes, I am.
1: Anybody I know?
4: That's another thing I wish you'd stop asking. It doesn't happen to be any of your business.
1: No, I just want to know who the lucky guy is.
4: It isn't a guy. I happen to be going over to Dorothy King's house for the evening. Is that all right with you?
1: Yeah, sure. Have a good time.
4: Thank you. Goodbye.
1: Oh, say, Diana.
4: Yes?
1: As long as you won't go out with me, I might as well take care of some business tonight. Would you tell your dad I'll be out around 10 to talk over some things?
4: I'll tell him.
1: Thanks, Diana. Bye.
4: Goodbye.
1: Dorothy King's, huh? That's 3 miles the other side of Gordon's. Just right. Okay, tonight's the night.

0: Well, that's about all for this broadcast, folks. This is Bill Randall thanking you for listening and asking you to be around same time tomorrow night. Is it a date?
1: Yes, be with us tomorrow night, same time, same station, for another edition of Songs by Bill Randall. And don't forget, this is National Safety Week. Drive safely and save a life. It may be yours.
0: This is Bill Randall saying good night.
2: You duck the autograph, kids, and you're out of the studio now, hurrying toward your car. You knocked them dead again tonight, didn't you, Bill? But you're not thinking about that now. All you're thinking about is your car waiting for you. And your time schedule for the next 45 minutes. It's all time, Bill. Time to the minute. And here's your car.
0: Hi.
3: Are you Bill Randall?
0: Yes, officer.
3: This your car?
0: Yes, it is. Well, what's the trouble?
3: I'd like to check your brakes. This is National Safety Week, you know. We're checking cars.
0: Oh, well, officer, would you mind if I got it down the road away? I've got an appointment in that direction, and I don't want to be late.
3: Well, I guess okay. Only don't forget to do it. You'll probably be stopped anyway.
0: Thanks, officer. I'll take care of it.
2: That gave you a start, didn't it, Bill, seeing that cop standing beside your car? For a single panicky moment, you thought he might know what you're going to do. But he couldn't know that, Bill. He just wanted to tell you it's National Safety Week. That's a laugh, isn't it? It's not exactly going to be National Safety Week for Gordon, is it? But you're late now. He cost you two valuable minutes, and you can't afford that. If you're going to stay on schedule, you've got to hurry, Bill. You've got to hurry. You're on the back road now, speeding up. The minutes are sliding by. 10, 11, faster down the back road. 13, 14, your foot's pushing the pedal to the floor. 16, 17, the car's wide open. You're going to make it, Bill. 18, 19, and you're there, around the bend from Gordon's. You're almost on schedule now, Bill, but you've still got to hurry.
3: Say, what's the... Bill, what's the matter?
0: Quick, Frank, your gun.
3: Well, what's the trouble?
0: Someone's following me.
3: Following you?
0: Yeah, quick, give me your gun.
3: Okay, it's right in here. I'll get it. Here it is. Now, where is he?
0: Thank you, Frank.
3: Well, there it is. Don't just stand there, stupid. I thought someone was after you.
0: No, Gordon. Someone's after you.
3: Hey, what is this? Put down that gun.
0: Not just yet, Gordon.
3: Have you gone crazy? Give me that
0: gun. Don't move. No, Gordon, I haven't gone crazy. I was crazy to sign that contract, but I'm not anymore.
3: Well, you're blowing your top.
0: I'm going to break that contract, Gordon. And I'm going to use your gun to do it.
3: Don't be a fool. You can't get away with it. They'll find you.
0: I don't think so, Gordon. They'll be too busy pinning it on someone else.
3: Well, Randall, say, maybe we better talk a little.
0: Shut up. You've talked enough. I'll get on that phone and call Diana.
3: Diana? I don't know where she is.
0: Oh, quit stalling. You know she's at Dorothy King's. I'll pick up that phone and dial Crescent 2417. Tell her to come home immediately. It's an emergency. And nothing more. Do you understand?
3: Okay. Hello? I'd like to talk to Diana, please. This is her father. Now, for the last time, Bill, will you...
0: Shut up!
3: Hello, Diana? Listen, baby, come home right away. It's an emergency.
0: She ought to make it in about 5 minutes, huh?
3: Yeah, I guess so.
0: Well, that gives you about 30 seconds more to live.
3: Now, Randall...
0: You know, Gordon, you used to tell me I couldn't judge time, didn't you? Well, I've gotten better. This is timed to the minute.
3: But, Bill, for pity's sake...
0: You might be interested in knowing just how well it is timed. Diana's going to get here in a few minutes, and a little after that, the cops are going to walk in and find her standing over your dead body. I think they'll jump at the obvious conclusion.
3: Diana, why... You're not going to drag her into this...
0: Quite the fond parent all of a sudden, aren't you? Yes, I'm going to drag her into it. And when the cops hear about that scene between the two of you the other day, and when I show them something I've got in my pocket, I don't think they'll have much trouble establishing a motive for her. Pretty neat, don't you think?
3: No, Bill, no. Now, listen, please. Let's talk this over, huh? You...
0: Yes, Gordon.
3: Don't, no.
0: Yes.
3: No!
2: You've done it, Bill. There he is, and you're not even nervous. Your plan has worked beautifully so far. It's 20 to 10, Bill. That gives you 5 minutes to make a phone call and get up to the service station on the corner.
0: Oh, Hello, police. This is Frank Gordon at 21 Denning Lane. Come over right away.
2: You're through now, Bill, except for the fingerprints. Don't forget to wipe them off the gun and phone and door. Now you're ready. Out the door, back to the car, get it started. Down the back road, turn to the right. Down the side road toward the highway, around the block, and into the service station on the corner. You made it, Bill.
4: Yes, sir?
0: Five of the regular.
4: Yeah, betcha. Joe, 5 regular. A little cooler tonight, huh?
0: What? Oh, yeah, it is.
4: Hey, mister, did you know your taillight's out?
0: No, I didn't. I'll have it fixed.
4: Yeah, but let me do it now. Only takes a minute to put in a new bulb.
0: Well, I don't know whether I've got time. I've got an appointment.
4: Oh.
0: What time is it?
4: Let's see, you're about 10 minutes of 10.
0: 10 of 10.
4: Mm-hmm.
0: Oh, well, okay, put it in.
4: Hey, just take a minute. I got the bulbs right here. Just laid in a new supply. It's National Safety Week, you know. Cops checking for things like this, taillights, brakes, and driver's licenses.
0: Yeah, well, that's what I hear.
4: Good thing, too. Helps cut down the number of accidents. Can't be too careful, you know.
0: Yeah, that's right. Can't be too careful.
4: Yeah, well, there it is. Not very simple. Well, water okay?
0: Yeah. How much do I owe you?
4: 90 cents.
0: Here's a buck. Keep the dime.
4: Thanks. Hope you're not late for your appointment.
0: I don't think I'll be. Oh.
5: Come in. You're Mr. Randall?
0: Yeah, officer. What's happened?
5: I was told you were expected.
0: What's the matter? Diana.
6: Oh, Bill, dead.
0: What?
5: Mr. Gordon is dead.
0: Dead? Oh, how? What happened?
5: He was murdered.
0: Murdered?
6: Why are you looking at me like that? I didn't...
0: Oh, no, Diana. Of course you didn't.
5: Mr. Randall, we'd like to ask you a couple of questions.
0: Why, sure.
5: You had a 10 o'clock appointment with Mr. Gordon?
0: Yes.
5: Did you see him earlier?
0: Why, no.
5: Did you talk to him over the phone?
0: Not today.
5: What was your appointment about?
0: Why, it was just some business.
5: What kind of business?
0: Well, I'd rather not say. It might look
5: Let's
0: like...
5: Let's have it, Randall.
0: Well, all right. It was about this agreement I have here. Gordon was going to sell me his interest in my contract. This was the agreement. I was going to give him $10,000. Here's the check.
6: What?
0: Well, he said he told you, Diana. I asked him especially because... Well, because you stood to inherit your father's interest in my contract if anything happened to him. That's why I didn't want to mention this business. You know, it might look like she... Well,
5: I... I see. You've been a big help to us, Mr. Randall.
0: Oh, but I'm sure you can account for Diana's whereabouts throughout the evening, officer.
5: Yes, we can. We know where she was a little after the time Gordon was murdered. She was right in this room. And with what you've told us, I'd say the case was just about wound up.
1: The Whistler will return in just a moment with the strange ending to tonight's story. Meantime, here's a special message for you folks from Missouri, the Show Me State, or any of the rest of you who like proof. For I want to show you just why it is that New Signal is so superior to old-style gasolines. Why New Signal is actually an entirely new type, super fuel. You see, gasoline is composed of countless different hydrocarbon molecules. In pre-war gasolines, the molecules were left just as nature made them. But under the impetus of war, chemists found how to take the molecules themselves apart. Actually, how to rearrange the atoms within the molecules. The result is the thrilling, amazing power of Signal's new gasoline, bringing you performance so immediately apparent, you can feel it, see it, hear it. Yet in New Signal, you enjoy this premium performance at no extra cost. Now, if you have that Missouri trait, I can hear you say, you gotta show me. And that's just what we want to do. Next time, fill up with New Signal. Let a tank full of this new super fuel show you in your own car that New Signal is the new gasoline you can prove is superior. And now, back to the Whistler.
2: Yes, Bill, the case is just about wound up. That's what the officer said, and now you're trying not to smile. It looks as if your plan worked perfectly, doesn't it? But the officer's still talking, Bill.
5: Yes.
2: Maybe you better pay attention to what he's saying.
5: We know where Miss Gordon was, because she picked me up on her way over here and brought me with her.
0: She...
5: There are lots of us on the highway tonight. It's National Safety Week, you know. You see, that telephone call she got from her father sort of aroused her suspicions. She hadn't told him where she was going tonight. As a matter of fact, you were the only one who knew.
0: Me?
5: Anyway, when we got here together and discovered the body, and I checked up with the people Miss Gordon had been with, I knew she couldn't very well have done it.
0: But I don't...
5: Randall, can you account for your whereabouts?
0: Why, yes. Yes, I can. I left the studio right after my show at 9:15, drove out here on the highway, stopped for gas at the corner. I think I got there about 10 of 10.
5: I see. Anything unusual happen on the highway?
0: I know. I just drove along at my usual speed.
5: That's very interesting, Randall. Very interesting. I told you it was National Safety Week. It so happens we've been stopping everyone on the highway since 8 tonight, checking driver's licenses. I'm sure we'd have stopped you if you'd been on the highway. I think you'd better come with us.

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The episode of The Whistler you just heard was first broadcast Monday, September 17th, 1945. Its title? Sing a Song of Murder. Stay tuned for Police Stories, next on ABN.

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1: Ladies and gentlemen, the story you are about to hear is true. The names have been changed to protect the innocent.
2: Dragnet.
1: You're a detective sergeant. You're assigned a robbery detail. You've been looking for a suspect in a market robbery for 3 weeks. Finally, an informant calls you with information. Your job? Check it out.
3: It was Tuesday, February 17th. It was cold in Los Angeles. We were working the day watch out of robbery detail. My partner's Frank Smith. The boss is Chief of Detectives Thad Brown. My name's Friday. We were on our way out from the office, and it was 10:56 by the time we parked our car and got to 4278 Winona, the Balinese room.
4: Hi, Joe. Frank.
3: Van, how's it going?
4: Hi, Van. I'm walking around about all I can expect. Sit down.
3: Thank you.
4: Get you anything?
3: No, thanks.
4: Just made a fresh pot of coffee and back like a cup.
3: Yeah, I might go for one.
4: How about you, Frank?
5: Sure,
4: I'll get it. Hey, you both take it black, don't you?
3: That's right.
5: Yeah, man.
3: What was it you wanted to talk to us about?
4: What?
3: I say, what was it you wanted to see us about?
4: Just a minute, I'll be right with you. Hey, you want to take one of these cups?
3: Yeah, here, let me give you a hand there.
4: All right.
3: Here you go, Frank.
5: Yeah, thanks.
3: What do you got for us, Van?
4: I read in a paper a couple of weeks ago where you had a stick-up at that big market out in the valley. Is that right?
3: Yeah. Thief made it with close to $7,000.
5: You got anything on it?
4: Well, what'd the guy look like?
3: Well, the description we got was 28 to 30, 5'8", 5'10", 145 pounds, dark hair, dark eyes. Wearing a leather jacket and denim pants. It was all in the paper, Van.
4: Well, it might fit, then. All except the clothes.
3: Huh?
4: There's been a bohunk hanging around here the last couple of weeks. Got a roll that'd make a horse pretty sick.
3: Yeah.
4: The funny part is that I've seen him around here for a year, and he never had two dimes to rub together. All of a sudden, he turns up loaded. Popping for drinks all over the place. Loaded down with expensive watches, good clothes, everything that goes with money.
3: What's his name, you know?
4: Well, I don't know the whole thing. Been calling him Nick. That's all I know.
5: He matches the description pretty close, huh?
4: All except the clothes. Rags he's carrying now are the best. Don't look like they come from plain racks.
3: Mm-hmm. Did he come up with any kind of a story about the money?
4: No, I kind of hinted at it a couple of times. You know, in a joking sort of way. I didn't want to be too nosy.
3: Yeah, I know.
4: All he says is that he met the locksmith to Fort Knox. Passed it off as a big joke. Says he found the easy way to live.
5: Well, might be our man.
3: You have any close friends?
4: No, Joey plays it kind of solo. He dated Madge a couple of times.
3: Who's Madge?
4: She's a waitress here. Comes in about 6. Yeah. She works the tables and back.
3: Mm-hmm. Did she tell you anything about the guy?
4: No, I asked her, but she says they had dinner, took in a couple of clubs, then he took her home. Played it straight all evening.
3: Mm-hmm.
4: Kind of worried Madge for a couple of days after. Figured she was kind of slipping a little.
5: You didn't say anything to her, huh?
4: No, kind of a tip-off. Played it real straight, like I said.
3: Do you have a job?
4: Well, not so as you'd notice. Doesn't seem to have any working hours. Used to walk in here at all hours.
5: Got any other friends?
4: No close ones. He'd buy drinks for anybody that was around when he was popping, but he never came in with nobody. He never left with anybody.
3: You seen him around lately?
4: No, not for a couple of days.
3: Got any idea where he lives?
4: No, I don't think he pads down here in the neighborhood.
5: How about a car?
4: No go. All the time I saw him, he rode cabs, took him here and left in them.
3: Well, last time he left, did he say where he was going?
4: No, just shoved off. Said he might not be around for a couple of days and have a hot cup of Irish coffee waiting for him when he got back.
3: What's Irish coffee?
4: Oh, it's a new drink. I got it from a friend of mine up in San Francisco. A cup of coffee, Irish whiskey, topped with a jolt of whipped cream. This Nick drank them all the time.
3: Yeah.
4: Yeah, he's got the whole place on him. You come in some night, we got more coffee cups on the bar than glasses.
3: Mm-hmm. Didn't give me any idea where he was going, did he?
4: Well, if he threw it, I didn't hear it.
3: Is anybody around the place you might have talked to?
4: Well, I can't give you no names. Might talk to Madge. I don't think she'll come up with anything, but you can try.
3: What time did you say she came in?
4: 6. That's when she's supposed to check in. Once in a while, she's late, but she's supposed to have her apron on about 6.
3: Mm-hmm.
5: Okay, Van, thanks for the call. We'll be back.
3: Now, this Nick comes in, give us a ring, will you?
4: Sure, if he's in town, he'll be back.
3: Yeah?
4: Sure, he's all the time telling me we got the best Irish coffee in town. That's all he drinks, so it figures he'll be here to get some. Right away I see him, I'll give you a call.
3: All right, thanks, man.
4: I sure hope it's the guy you're after.
3: Yeah, so do we.
4: Seven G's, a lot of money. You can buy an awful lot with that.
3: Yeah, we better take it easy.
4: Yeah?
3: We better not hit that Irish coffee too hard.
1: Three weeks previously, on Monday, January 19th at 9:40 a.m., a masked man had walked into a supermarket at the corner of Laurel Canyon Boulevard and Camarillo Street and held up the store for a total of $7,367. The alarm had gone out immediately, but the holdup man succeeded in getting out of the area. All routine procedure had been followed, but it resulted in no information to put us any closer to the thief. Local broadcasts and APBs had been gotten out. The description of the thief had been taken and checked through the stats office. All leads had been followed up without result. The phone call from the bartender appeared to be our first break in the case. Frank and I went back to the city hall and checked the name Nick and the description through the moniker file in R&I. There were only four possibles turned over to us. We showed the mugshots to the bartender, but he couldn't give us an identification. We got the home address of Madge, the cocktail waitress, and we went out to see her. Her landlady told us that she wasn't home and that when the girl had left, she said she'd go straight to work. We waited for her at the bar, but after talking to her, we had no additional information to work with. The following morning, we began to canvass the neighborhood. We talked to shopkeepers and store owners. In several clothing stores, we found clerks who thought they remembered the man, but they were unable to give us any information on him. Late that afternoon, we talked to a jeweler. We asked if he had a customer who might fit the description of the suspect.
2: Yes, sir. Seems to me I remember a man like that.
3: What can you tell us about him, Mr. Hobbs?
2: Not much. Bought quite a bit of merchandise. What is it you want to know?
3: Could you give us his name?
2: I'm afraid not.
5: How about receipts? Anything like that?
2: No, sir. It was a cash sale. There was no reason to take his name.
5: Uh-huh.
3: Can you give us any information on him at all?
2: Maybe if you could tell me what this is all about, I could help you out.
3: Well, it's a police matter, Mr. Hobbs.
2: You must understand, Sergeant, I want to do what I can, but it's rather difficult without knowing exactly what it is you're after.
3: Well, we want to find the man. Any information you have that'll help us do that will be appreciated.
2: I'm afraid there's nothing I can do for you.
5: Well, how about the things he bought?
2: You want the complete list?
5: Yeah, how much did he buy?
2: I'll have to look it up. Just a minute.
3: All right, sir.
5: Keep a record of your sales, do you?
2: Yeah, I have to for tax purposes. Just a minute.
3: Uh-huh.
2: I'm not certain of the date. Take a minute to find.
3: All right, sir. Take your time.
2: Let me see. Yeah. Here. Here it is. Bought a gold tie bar, set of cuff links, and a wristwatch.
3: Can you give us the description of the goods?
2: Plain gold tie bar, square ends. Cufflinks were plain, sort of square design, no relief work.
3: How about the watch?
2: A Patek Philippe, solid gold.
3: Anything about the watch that would make it easier to identify?
2: No.
5: You got a record of the case and movement number?
2: Mm-hmm. You want that?
5: Might help.
2: Yeah, I can get it for you.
3: All right, fine. How'd he pay for this merchandise?
2: In cash.
3: Yes, sir, but what about the denominations of the bills? Would you remember what they were?
2: I'm sorry, Sergeant. I can't help you there. It was a while ago, and I don't remember.
3: Mm-hmm. Is there anything at all about the man that might help us identify him? An accent, maybe? Way walked, way dressed?
2: No. He was well-dressed, conservative. Well, except the tie. That was rather jarring.
3: What's that?
2: He had on a dark flannel suit, button-down collar, black shoes.
3: Mm-hmm.
2: Everything went together except the tie. He was bright red.
3: What about his speech? Was there anything there?
2: Not that I remember.
5: Nothing else about it?
2: No, sir.
3: Well, all right, Mr. Hobbs. I'm going to leave one of our cards with you. If you think of anything else, we'd appreciate a call.
2: Mm-hmm. As for you, Mr. Friday?
3: Well, either me or Frank Smith here.
2: All right. If I think of anything.
5: If you'll get the numbers on the watch for us, please.
2: Oh, yeah. Almost forgot. Say, there is something.
3: Yes, sir?
2: When he bought the new watch, he was wearing one.
3: Uh-huh.
2: Asked me if I'd give him anything for it. Wanted to trade it in.
3: Yeah.
2: I told him it wasn't worth anything to me. Suggested he try to sell it to a second-hand store.
3: Yeah.
2: He said he's seen the last of hawk shops. Said if I didn't want to buy the watch, he'd make me a gift of it.
3: Well, did you take it?
2: He left it here.
3: You still have it?
2: I think it's still in the back. I got a box of old parts. His watch might be in there.
3: Wonder if you'd mind checking that, sir.
2: Yeah, just a minute. Let's see if I can find it.
3: Mm-hmm.
5: What do you think?
3: I don't know. It might be something.
5: Well, we're due for a break.
3: Yeah.
5: We're going to tag the office after this?
3: Yeah, I guess so. You gonna go home for dinner?
5: No, not tonight. Faye's got the girls from the bridge club coming over. I thought I'd go by Alan Lum's, get some shrimp and lobster. You want to go with me?
3: Where?
5: Alan Lum's.
3: Oh, yeah.
5: Good lobster place.
3: Sure, I'll go with you.
2: In here. It is. Watch is in here now someplace.
3: What kind of a watch is it, sir?
2: Off-brand. Should be here someplace.
5: But this one here. It's broken, huh?
2: Let me see.
4: Oh, yeah. Why?
5: Nothing special. Kind of nice looking. Thought if it worked, we might be able to make a deal.
4: If I sold you that one, I'd be in jail tomorrow, sure.
5: Oh.
4: Oh, wait a minute. Yeah, here. Here it is.
3: This is it?
4: Yes, sir.
3: Well, now, is there anything about the watch that would make it possible to tell where it was bought?
4: No, sir. It's a cheap brand. Most of the drugstores in town carry them.
3: Uh-huh. What if you mind if we take it with us? We'll give you a receipt.
4: It won't be necessary. I trust you.
3: If you appreciate it, Mr. House, we'd better give you a receipt.
4: Well, all right. I'll get the book. Oh, I just thought of something. It might not work, but it's worth a try.
3: Yes, sir. What's that?
4: Just a minute. Yeah, he did.
3: Sir?
4: He had the watch repaired at one time or another. You see here?
3: Let me see. No, I don't believe I see what you mean.
4: Well, here. See the initials there and the numbers?
3: It's RJ10567, is that it?
4: Yeah. That's the initials of a watch repairman who worked on the watch. That should make it pretty simple, shouldn't it?
3: Yeah, sure, it'll help.
4: Yeah, simple. All you have to do is find RJ and get the name of the man who had work number 10567. He should be able to give you the name of the man you're looking for.
3: Huh.
4: It's simple.
3: Yes, it's not quite that easy, but it's a place to start. We left the jeweler and we went back to the office. We checked the phone book for watch repairmen with the possible initials of RJ. Frank got on one phone and I got on another. It was a long chance that the watch had been bought and serviced in Los Angeles. We went through the watch repair companies with the initials we were looking for, and then we started at the top of the list of jewelry concerns.
4: I see. Uh-huh.
6: That's right, sir. Well, thank you very much.
3: That's all the information we have.
6: Yes, sir. Mm-hmm. Thanks a lot. Goodbye.
3: No, I wouldn't be able to tell you any more than that.
4: Bye.
6: I got nothing.
3: Well, we better get on it or we're going to have to wait until tomorrow. 5:20. Most of the place is closed in a few minutes, so let's stay with it.
6: Yeah. It's getting so I can't see the numbers on this dial anymore.
3: This is Sergeant Friday, Los Angeles Police Department.
6: Hello.
3: Yes, sir.
6: Yeah, this is Officer Frank Smith.
3: No, there's nothing wrong.
6: Police Department.
3: Do you have a watch repairman who uses
6: the
3: initials
6: RJ? I wonder if you can give me some information.
3: No, that's RJ. Yes, sir.
6: Do you have a watch repairman who uses the initials RJ?
3: No, sir. No, we're looking for information.
6: Robert, James, and James. Mm-hmm. And we'd like
3: nothing
6: talk
3: at all.
6: Huh? Yes, ma'am.
3: All right, sir. Thank you.
6: I'll wait.
3: Bye.
6: Thank you. I'll hang on.
3: Nothing here. I don't know. Maybe we got a dead end.
6: Yeah. She's gone to look here. I see. Mm-hmm. What's that? Uh-huh.
3: Hello. This is Sergeant.
6: Wait just a minute,
3: Friday,
6: will you? Hey, hold it, Joe. I got one.
3: Just a minute, please. Would you hold on?
6: Yeah, that's right. This is Frank Smith. Hang on a minute, I got one. This Frank Smith robbery detail? Uh-huh. Can you tell me who gave you the work number? Uh-huh. No, can you tell me who you gave the work number 10567 to? That's right. 10567. Yes, sir, I'll hang on. Got a guy now, he's checking it.
3: Does it look good?
6: Well, might be. Place down on 5th, West 5th.
3: Well, I'll let this one go for a minute.
6: Yeah.
3: Hey, hello, sir.
6: Yeah, that's
3: right, sir.
6: Right.
3: Well, I'll call
6: 567.
3: No, it's nothing important.
6: Who?
3: Sir. Well, I may call back. I may.
6: You have an address for him?
3: Yes, sir. Thank you very much.
6: I see. Do you remember him at all? Mm-hmm. Well, thanks very much. We'll get in touch with you. Well, according to this guy, the watch was brought in by Mike Langley.
3: Well, maybe we know who we're looking for now.
6: Well, there's another problem, though.
3: Yeah.
6: There's no address on Langley.
3: We checked the name Langley through R&I, but without any description to work with, there was little chance that we'd find anything. We checked the description on the arrest reports against that of our suspect, and we ruled out all the possibles that we came up with. We checked the name in the phone book, but we found no listing. We checked the city directory without result. 6:15 p.m., we got in touch with the utility companies and asked them to check their records. They told us they'd call us back by the next morning with the information. Wednesday, February 18th, 9:12 a.m., Frank and I were in the squad room.
4: I got it.
3: Robbery Friday. Yes, that's right. Mm-hmm. Okay, yeah, go ahead. Mm-hmm. 2647 Gilbert. That's G as in George, I-L-B-E-R-T. Yeah. Okay, uh-huh. Well, how long have they had that service? Uh-huh. Right, you betcha. Thanks very much. Friday. Yes, right. Thanks very much.
6: They came up with it, huh?
3: Yeah, looks real good here. Service started on Friday, January 16th.
6: Yeah.
3: 2 days before the robbery. 9:52 a.m., we made another check at R&I, and then we left the office. We drove out the Hollywood Freeway, turned off at Vermont, and drove over to Gilbert. 2647 was the last unit in the Spanish-style court. Frank covered the back of the place, and I went up and rang the doorbell. The door was opened by a woman in her late 20s. She identified herself as Mrs. Pearl Langley. We asked about her husband. She told us he was at work. Frank and I got the address and drove over to the place. Mike Langley was a fry cook in a small restaurant on Spring Street. We took him back into the manager's office and we talked to him. He matched the description of the suspect very close.
7: You're way off base.
3: Well, maybe you can tell us where you were on Saturday, January 17th, huh?
7: Sure, I was home helping Pearl. We just moved into the new place the day before. I was giving her a hand getting things straightened out.
3: What about Sunday, the 18th?
7: I worked.
3: Here?
7: It's the only job I've got.
5: What about Monday, the 19th?
7: Same deal.
3: You were here.
7: That's right.
3: What time do you come to work?
7: I get in about 6:30, line things up in the kitchen. We open at 7:30.
5: You're pretty sure where you were on the 19th, huh?
7: Positive.
5: Any special reason you're so sure?
7: What do you mean?
3: Well, any reason you'd remember you were working on that day?
7: Nothing besides I haven't missed a day since I took the job.
3: When was that?
7: About a year and a half ago. You'd have to check with the boss.
3: He'd have a record on what days you were here, huh?
7: That old Skim Flynn's got a note on every minute I was in the kitchen. Probably tell you how many eggs I fried since I've been cooking for him.
3: You want to check on that, Frank?
5: Yeah.
3: I want you to look at something here, Langley, and tell me if you know who it belongs to.
7: Sure, what do you got?
3: Right here.
7: It's a cheap watch. It isn't mine.
3: You ever seen it?
7: I don't think so.
3: You ever been arrested?

0: We contacted the authorities in Galveston and talked with officers Rex Torian and Reuben Guzman. They told us that Mike Langley had been arrested for drunk driving. They went on to say that he'd lived in the Beach City for several years and that until his arrest, he had never been in trouble. We brought him down to the city hall and we talked to him further. The victims of the holdup were asked to a special show-up, but although they said Langley looked quite a bit like the stick-up man, they couldn't give us a positive identification. He was released from custody. On Thursday, February 19th, we got a call from him asking us to come out to his home. Frank and I left the office and drove to the Gilbert Street address. We met Langley and his wife.
1: You met my wife, Pearl, didn't you?
0: Yes, sir, we did.
2: Yeah.
3: We met yesterday.
0: Now, what'd you want to see us about, Langley?
1: Sit down.
3: Can I get you anything? A cup of coffee, something?
0: No, thank you, ma'am.
1: I hate to bring you guys out here, but I want to get this thing cleared up.
0: Yes, sir, we do, too.
1: You got that watch with you?
0: Yes, sir.
2: Yeah. Here you are.
1: Oh, thanks. Now, I got to thinking about it last night, about why you think it was mine.
0: Yes, sir.
1: I guess it didn't make much of an impression on me at the time, but I remembered it.
2: Yeah?
1: I figured out how you got my name on it.
0: Yes, sir.
1: I did take the watch in to be fixed. It isn't mine, but I did have it fixed.
0: Well, who does it belong to?
1: My cousin, Herbert Langley. He got in some trouble, and when he was at Quentin, he sent the watch out to me to have it fixed. I guess I must have forgotten all about it.
0: You know where he is now?
3: He was staying here with us.
0: How long ago, ma'am?
3: Oh, he got here the day after we moved into the house.
1: That'd be Sunday.
3: Yeah, I remember because Mike and me were trying to get the place straightened out, and Herb didn't do anything but sit around and guzzle beer. Didn't lift a hand to help.
2: Is he here now?
3: You mean staying here?
2: Yes, ma'am.
3: No, he moved out about a week ago.
0: Did he tell you where he was going?
3: No, he said he was tired of being a fifth wheel and left.
1: Him and Pearl didn't get along too good.
3: We sure didn't. One thing I don't go is a man that doesn't work. Laying around the house all day or else down at some bar, drinking all day.
0: Mm-hmm. Do you know what he was in jail for?
1: Herb kept telling us it was a bad beef. They didn't have anything to do with it.
0: What was the charge, do you know?
1: Robbery.
0: Where was that?
1: Up north. Was it San Rafael, wasn't it, honey?
3: A real bum.
1: Wish you wouldn't say that, Pearl.
3: Why not? It's true.
1: You just didn't understand him.
3: No, and I didn't want to. I don't like him. Never did. All the time, laying around, giving orders. Wanted to be waited on, hand and foot. Always asking for something. Him and that lousy coffee. That was the end when he started asking for that Irish coffee.
0: What do you mean?
3: Well, coffee, Irish whiskey, and whipped cream. Something he heard about someplace.
0: Do you know where he is now?
3: No.
0: How about you, sir?
1: Well, I haven't got the address, but he did say something about going back to see Mother.
0: Where would that be?
1: Texas. He wasn't sure. He just said he was thinking about it, though.
0: Did he say when he was coming back?
1: No. Him and Pearl had a beef before he left.
0: Yeah.
1: Packed the bag, said he'd never be back.
0: We got a complete description of Herbert Langley and a snapshot of him. Frank and I went back to the office and put in a call to Fred Galloway in the Adult Authority office. He contacted Sacramento and got Langley's prison number. We checked the coming out mug books and got a good picture of the suspect. This was shown to the victims and they identified him positively as the holdup man. A local and an APB were gotten out on him and a radiogram was sent to the authorities in Galveston, Texas, asking them to check on the suspect. We got a list of his known friends and other relatives. These were interviewed, but they were unable to give us any further leads on Langley's whereabouts. A week went by. On Friday, February 27th, Frank and I got back into the office from the main jail.
2: Think he's telling the truth?
0: Yeah, well, if he is, it's the first time. He hasn't had an honest job in the last 6 years. Better check the book, huh?
2: Yeah.
4: Robbery, Stewart. Yeah, just a minute. Joe, take one.
0: Thanks, Stu. One?
4: One.
0: Miss Friday. Yes, ma'am. Uh-huh. Well, no, he won't hear it from us. Yeah. Well, how long ago was that? Yeah. All right, no, we'll check it out. Thanks for calling us. Right? Bye.
2: Nothing in the book.
0: It was Pearl Langley on the phone.
2: Yeah?
0: She just got a message from the suspect.
2: Yeah?
0: He's in town. Frank and I, along with Stewart, Creasy, Stromwell, and Stoner, checked out of the office and went over to the bar on Winona Street. Mrs. Langley had told me on the phone that her brother-in-law had sent a telegram to the house asking that her husband meet him there after work. When we got to the place, the suspect wasn't there. Stewart and Creasy covered the front of the bar while Stromwell and Stoner staked out in the alley at the back of the place. Frank and I went inside and talked to the bartender, Van Gordon.
5: Hi, Joe. Frank.
0: Van.
2: How's it going?
0: You seen the fella Nick that you told us about?
5: No, not since I talked to you. If you'd been in, I'd sure given you a call. Why?
0: Well, we got word he's in town. Supposed to show up here.
5: How heavy is he?
0: Well, we don't know for sure.
5: You found out who he is yet?
0: Yeah. We made him for a Herbert Langley.
5: You got him for the market job?

0: him say he's the man, yeah.
1: Uh-huh. Well, when did he say he was going to be here?
0: Oh, the way we got it, sometime this afternoon.
1: Uh-huh. Say, you going to take him here?
0: Then try.
1: Well, do me a favor, will you?
0: Try to? What's that?
1: Well, if there's a beef, will you try and steer him outside before it gets bad? I don't want the place broken up.
0: I will do what we can.
1: You get you anything while you're waiting?
2: How about some coffee?
1: Yeah, I think there's some left. I don't know how good it is.
2: Well, as long as it's hot and black.
1: Well, I'll get a couple of cups. You want to drink it here at the bar?
0: No, we'll take it in one of the booths.
1: Okay. Hey, you'll remember, huh?
0: What's that?
1: I'll try to steer him outside.
0: Yeah, ma'am. Frank and I sat down in the booth and we waited. 2:30 p.m. 3. No sign of Langley. 3:30. Several people came in and sat down at the bar. The bartender tried to get him out of the place as soon as he could. In the event there was any trouble, we didn't want anyone to get hurt. 4 o'clock. 4:15.
3: Hi, Van. How's it going?
1: Oh, pretty good, Nick. Where you been?
3: Oh, took a couple of weeks out of town. Had some business to do.
1: Uh-huh. How'd it be?
3: Irish coffee, huh?
1: Yeah.
3: Put some whipped cream on it this time.
1: Sure, sure.
0: That's him. Let's go.
2: Yeah.
3: You ever been up through Washington, Van?
1: No.
3: You should try to make the trip sometime. Sure, beautiful. You got something you want?
0: Herb Langley?
3: Well, who's asking?
0: Police officers, you're under arrest.
3: They're right.
0: Stand up.
3: What's the charge?
0: Robbery. Now stand still.
1: I'll shake him, Joe.
3: Get him outside. I'll steer him outside. Don't break up the place. Get out of here. Come on, get out of here.
1: All right, come on, come on. Get up.
0: Want a cup?
1: Yeah. Oh, look at this place. Just look at it. It's going to take me a couple of weeks to open it up again.
0: Oh, sorry about it, Van.
1: Oh, this isn't going to do much good. Where the place is smashed up, who's going to pay for it? Who's going to make it right?
0: I wouldn't know.
1: Gee, I asked you to steer him outside. I asked you, steer him outside.
0: Well, he didn't give us much choice.
1: Huh?
0: This is the way he wanted it.
1: Nice to say, but who's going to pay for it?
0: Well, it wouldn't do much good if I told you.
1: Huh?
0: He's got another bill to pay first.
4: The story you've just heard is true. The names were changed to protect the innocent. On July 13th, trial was held in Department 92, Superior Court of the State of California, in and for the County of Los Angeles. Herbert Colby Langley was tried and convicted of robbery in the first degree, one count, and received sentence as prescribed by law. Robbery in the first degree is punishable by imprisonment in the state penitentiary for a period of not less than 5 years.
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1: Tuesday,
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2: 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Only the names have been changed to protect the innocent.
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3: Dragnet, the documented drama of an actual crime. For the next 30 minutes, in cooperation with the Los Angeles Police Department, you will travel step by step on the side of the law through an actual case transcribed from official police files. From beginning to end, from crime to punishment, Dragnet is the story of your police force in action.
6: It was Sunday, December 25th. It was raining in Los Angeles. We're working the day watch out of homicide detail. My partner's Ben Romero. The boss is Blaine Steed, captain of homicide. My name's Friday. It was 39 minutes past 5 a.m. when I got to San Andreas Cathedral on 1st Street. Churchyard.
7: Hi, Dave.
8: Hi, Joe. The body's over here.
6: All right.
7: Merry Christmas, huh?
6: Yeah.
7: Sexton from the church found it about an hour ago. Have a look. Pretty brutal.
6: Yeah. Okay. Who is she?
7: No identification.
6: The coroner checked the body in?
7: Yeah.
6: How long has she been dead?
7: When it started raining. About midnight, didn't it?
6: Yeah. The ground's dry under the body.
7: Well, been dead 5 or 6 hours, I'd say.
6: Ben get here yet?
7: Yeah, he's helping Claudio check the area.
6: This park here, is this all a part of the church grounds?
7: I think so. I was stuck out of this rain for a minute. There's an alcove over there by the church.
6: Yeah, come on. How much we got to go on, Dave?
7: Not much. Motive looks like robbery.
6: Yeah.
7: Found a woman's purse near the body. Pretty well picked over. Purse is wet. Lee Jones is dusting the contents for prints. Coroner's checking.
6: Any idea what the killer used in the woman's face?
7: Well, the coroner figures a sharp instrument of some kind. Nasty one.
6: Yeah.
9: Friday, you look wet.
6: Hi, Ellie. Hi. So do you.
9: Everything happened on Christmas. Purse was soaking wet.
6: Ordinary black handbag, huh?
7: Raise any prints on the stuff inside?
9: Not a one. Here, you can check the content.
6: Thank you, Lee. Let's see. Small comb. Most of the teeth out of it. 3 pennies. Hairpins, mirror, lipstick.
7: That's it, Holly.
9: A couple more things.
6: Yeah.
9: This fountain pen, this door key. Armstrong found them in the grass a few feet from the body.
6: Can I have a look at those?
9: Yeah, it's an ordinary ballpoint fountain pen. Buy them in any drugstore for 69 cents.
1: No sign of rust on the key. Must have been dropped recently.
9: Maybe this will explain what happened to her face. Broken beer bottle.
6: Where'd you find that?
9: Laughlin found it back in the bushes over there. These jagged edges here smeared with blood.
6: Mm-hmm.
9: Too much rain. Can't do anything about prints till it dries.
6: Can you get enough from these smears to run a precipitant?
9: Think so.
10: Lee, got a minute?
9: Yeah, Ben, what is it?
10: Oh, hi, Joe.
6: Hi.
10: Claudio found a set of footprints over by that clump of shrubbery. Rain hasn't spoiled them yet.
9: Did you cover them?
10: Yeah, I think you can get a pretty good cast from them.
9: Better get a picture of them right away. Hey, Charlie.
11: I will, you, Lee.
9: I'll get the stuff from the car. You mind giving me a hand, Dave?
11: No, let's go.
10: Well, this takes care of Christmas, Joe.
6: Yeah. Did you get a chance to check the body yet?
10: Mm-hmm. What do you think?
6: Well, there's no sign of struggle. Could have happened after a Christmas Eve brawl, maybe.
10: Yeah?
6: Whoever the victim is, she was probably acquainted with the killer. The two of them came in the park, and the victim got it before she knew what was happening.
10: Might work easier if we find out who the victim is.
6: We can check her prints through R&I when we get back to the office. What'd those footprints look like?
10: Seemed like a heavy print, maybe work shoes of some kind. Want to see how Lee's making out?
6: Yeah, let's go.
10: Gonna miss Christmas dinner again this year. Footprint, fountain pen, and key. Where do we start?
6: That's a cheap pen. They sell thousands of them. Want to smoke?
10: All right, thanks. Footprints will help convict the killer. Gotta find him first. Thank you.
6: I don't know. Maybe we can work a switch.
10: How's that?
6: Find the lock that fits the key. 9 a.m., Christmas Day. Sergeants Dave Arroyo, Robert Claudio, Ben, and I went back to the office and took stock of what we had to work with. It wasn't much. A woman had been murdered. Who was she? Why was she killed? Who was the killer? Dave and Claudio had the dead woman's fingerprints taken, and they were run through the record bureau. Ben and I checked with Lee Jones at the crime lab. The results of the precipitant test showed that the type of blood found on the broken beer bottle matched that of the victim. From the cast of the foot impressions found at the scene of the killing, Lee estimated that they were made by a person approximately 5 feet 9 inches tall, weighing about 160 pounds. He figured the foot gear must have been of a heavy type, either a boot or a dress shoe with thick double soles, size 11. 9:40 a.m., we checked in at the basement of the Hall of Justice, the county morgue. Doc, how's it going?
12: It's all there, Joe. Death caused by multiple fracture. The skull, slashing in the face was a contributing cause. I sent her clothes to Lee Jones.
10: Yeah, we know. No laundry mark.
12: Well, I got two things. Maybe they'll help, maybe they won't.
6: Yeah?
12: The chemist's report here and the blood analysis shows the victim was drinking. She was definitely under the influence at the time she was murdered. 0.12% alcohol in the blood.
10: Mm-hmm.
6: How about the murder weapon, Doc? We gonna rule out that beer bottle?
12: I'm just coming to that. Step over here.
6: Yeah?
12: This mark here on the side of her face, brown smudge.
6: Well, Jones says that that's shoe polish. He analyzed a few of the particles.
12: Ties in. The cause of death was brought about by severe blows in the head and face.
6: Heavy shoe, huh?
12: It's my guess. Probably a boot or a work shoe.
10: That doesn't add, Joe.
6: How do you mean?
10: If they were heavy work shoes the killer was wearing, why were they polished? How many people polish their work shoes?
12: Could be a waterproofing.
6: No, Jones says it was a brown paste polish.
10: Then it doesn't figure.
6: Unless the killer was wearing some kind of dress boots.
12: Cycle boots, maybe. Hundreds of kids on motorcycles wearing.
6: Yeah. That's going to be about as helpful as a key or a cheap fountain pen.
12: What? Excuse me. County Morgue, Tyson speaking. Yeah, all right, Frank. I'll tell him. Cunningham at R&I wants to see you right away.
6: What's up?
12: They made the victim's prints.
6: During the war years, a complete file of pictures and fingerprints had been kept on all persons employed at local defense plants. Out of this file came our first major lead. The victim's fingerprints matched those of one Maria Camacho, 38 years old, formerly employed at Universal Aircraft. Her address in 1945 was listed as 9230 Sheridan Avenue. Ben and I went over to the crime lab, picked up the key and a fountain pen found near the body, and drove to the Sheridan Avenue address. The house was 3 blocks from the churchyard where the body was found. A young woman with a baby in her arms answered the door. She identified herself as Elena Gomez. She told us Maria Camacho was her aunt. They were expecting her for Christmas dinner late that afternoon. We told her what happened. When she recovered from the shock, we questioned her and her husband, the furniture worker.
13: So hard for me to believe. Why anyone
11: We'll do this tomorrow.
12: When's the last time you saw her, Mr. Gomez?
13: Well, she was around last night, Sergeant. She brought the presents for the kids. Always brought them presents on Christmas.
6: Did she live here? Was this her permanent address?
11: No. She stayed with us during the war when Ray was overseas. When he came back, she took a room down the street. I can give you the address.
6: All right. What time did Maria leave the house last night?
13: Well, let's see. Must have been around 10 o'clock. Not much later. Don't you think, Elena? About 10 o'clock?
11: Yeah, that's right. Go see what those kids are doing, huh, Ray?
13: Yeah, all right.
12: Did Maria have anything to drink here last night, Ms. Gomez?
11: Yes, we had a glass of sherry together, that's all.
6: Could you tell if she'd been drinking before she came here?
11: Well, it was Christmas Eve. I guess she'd had a few. Why?
6: Was she a pretty heavy drinker?
11: Not usually, no. Maybe on the holidays, though. Maria liked to get out and have fun living alone and all that. Poor Maria.
12: Well, did she drink at home, or was there some particular place she'd like to go?
11: The cantina down on Soda Street. She used to go there.
6: Any others?
11: A couple of bars on Brooklyn Avenue. I don't know the names.
6: What'd Maria do for a living, Miss Gomez?
11: She took in some dressmaking. Worked for herself. She wasn't poor, wasn't rich. Her landlady could tell you about her friends.
13: Kids are hungry, Lana. Dinner's getting cold.
6: Sorry that we had to break in on you like this.
13: Well, it's all right, Sergeant. It's just the kids.
11: Ask the officers if they want some mince pie, Ray. Cup of coffee.
12: No. That's all right, Miss Gomez. Thank you.
6: Just one more thing. Would you look at these, please? This pen?
11: Sure, that's Maria's. Look, Ray, Maria's pen.
6: Mm-hmm. Now, how about this key?
11: No, I never saw that before.
13: Neither did I.
6: Well, thanks very much, both of you. Sorry to hold up your dinner.
13: Oh, it's all right. I'm not hungry. Hey, maybe I could fix you a turkey sandwich or something.
12: No, thank you. Just the same, we have to be going.
6: We'll contact you later on. Here's our card.
11: All right. I can't think of a reason, Sergeant. Why someone would kill her? Why would they kill Maria? Poor Maria.
13: Come on,
11: Maria.
13: Come on.
12: Nice kid. Seemed to be having a good Christmas.
6: Too bad we had to spoil it. We drove down the street to the rooming house where Maria Camacho stayed. We talked to the landlady and the rest of the tenants, who failed to come up with a lead. They told us Maria Camacho drank a little, but she was always pleasant, easy to get along with. We checked her room. We went through stacks of Spanish-language newspapers and magazines. We went through her bills, photographs, her letters. We found nothing. There wasn't an item in the small apartment that could help us. We went through the entire rooming house, trying each door with a key that we'd found by the body. It didn't fit any of them. Not even the door to the victim's room. 5 p.m., there was a lull in the rain. We picked up Dave and Claudio and started to explore the only lead we had. The victim had been drinking a few hours before she'd been murdered, probably at a neighborhood tavern. For the next 6 hours, we canvassed every bar in the vicinity. 11:15 p.m., Christmas night. The four of us met in a combination bar-restaurant at Brooklyn and Soto for a bite to eat.
14: You had as much luck as we did, huh?
12: Nothing, Dave. Everybody we talked to knew the woman. Nobody saw her Christmas Eve.
13: We picked up the names of a dozen friends of hers from the bartenders. Checked them out. They couldn't tell us anything.
6: Well, we still got another dozen bars to cover at least. She must have been in one of them last night.
14: Wish we'd find it. My wife sure mad.
12: You got company, so's mine.
15: All right, gentlemen. Who had the grilled ham sandwich?
6: I did.
15: All right. And three hamburgers?
14: Yep.
15: There we go. Hot plate.
6: You got some ketchup, please?
15: Sure. Say, you wouldn't like a little eggnog to go with that. It's good. I make the batter myself.
12: No, thanks. There's something you can do for us.
15: Yes, sir?
12: Would you look at this picture?
15: All right.
12: See if you can identify this woman.
15: Sure looks like Maria. Yeah, that's her. You know her?
13: Was she in here last night, do you know?
15: Yeah, she was.
14: What time was she in?
15: Oh, about 11:30. Why?
6: Was she with somebody?
15: Oh, half a dozen of them, at least. Maria, another woman, and four or five men.
6: Were they drinking?
15: Well, they were well-behaved. Just having a little Christmas cheer, that's all. They like my eggnogs.
13: And what time did Maria leave, do you remember?
15: Well, no, not exactly, but she left before the others. They closed the place. You fellas cops?
6: Did she leave alone?
15: No, Tony followed her out. I think it must have been sometime around midnight. I'm not sure.
14: Who's Tony?
15: Tony Perez. He's busboy here. He knows Maria.
6: Where's he now?
15: Christmas. He's off. Lives in a hotel down the street someplace. I don't know.
12: Time fits.
6: Maybe the key does. Dave and Claudio started to check the neighborhood to locate the hotel where Tony Perez stayed. Ben and I continued our canvas of bars and restaurants in the area. 1 a.m., the rain started in again. We checked in at a bar on Brooklyn Avenue near Cornwall, the Cantina Sinaloa.
16: Yes, sir. Gentlemen?
17: Police officers. Would you look at this picture, please, see if you can identify it?
16: Wait till I dry my hands. I'm just getting some of these glasses out of the way. Let's see.
6: Never see her before?
16: Oh, yeah, that's Maria. Too bad. I read in the papers about it.
6: Can you tell us if she was in here last night?
16: No, I didn't see her. I read in the papers about it, though. Terrible. Poor Maria.
17: Is it possible she might have been in, you didn't see her?
16: No, I always know when Maria's here. She was always full of fun. She liked to sing. I better get these glasses finished.
6: Ben, you want to call the office?
17: Yeah, okay.
16: How about a drink, Sergeant? You don't look so good.
6: You got any coffee?
16: It's not very fresh. It's been standing there a couple of hours.
6: That's all right.
16: Okay. Here. Here's the sugar.
6: Hey, thank you.
16: Yeah, that's not very warm, huh?
6: That's okay.
16: What do you think, officer? The guy was crazy?
6: I don't know.
16: Ah, he must have been crazy. Lots of nice rain. That's good for the farmers.
6: Yeah.
16: Sure.
6: You ever see this key before?
16: Let's see. I don't know.
17: Joe.
6: Yeah.
17: Dave and Claudio found the hotel. They picked up Tony Perez. Took him in.
6: What did he tell him?
17: Dave says they're talking to him now. He won't say much.
6: They find anything on him?
17: He's wearing a pair of dark brown boots.
6: Yeah.
17: Well polished.
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3: 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This is his actual signed statement.
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6: Monday, December 26th, 9 a.m. We checked Tony Perez through R&I. He had a record of 7 arrests, but no convictions. During the past year, he'd been booked on suspicion of 211 PC, assault with intent to do great bodily harm, and second-degree burglary. In each instance, he'd been released for lack of evidence. All of his shoes and clothing were brought to the crime lab for examination. 9:25 a.m., we brought Perez back to the interrogation room. He admitted that he had been with Maria Camacho Christmas Eve, but he denied having anything to do with her killing. He told us that after he had left Maria, he'd gone to a party at some friend's house. Dave and Claudio went out to check his story. I gave them the key found near the body and asked them to try it on the door to Perez's hotel room. Ben and I continued to question the suspect.
17: How well did you know Maria Camacho, Tony?
20: I told you already. She was just some old crow who used to hang around the bars, that's all. I used to talk to her once in a while.
6: You ever have any arguments with her?
20: No. How many times are you going to ask me that?
6: It would help a lot if you could tell us exactly where you left Maria Christmas Eve and when you left her.
20: I told you already. I don't remember exactly. We're drinking. We were all drinking. I don't remember.
17: How'd you get to that party?
20: I walked. Place down on Malabar Street. Maria stopped at a bar someplace along the way, and that's the last time I saw her.
6: Did you go in with her?
20: No, she went in alone. I went to the party. That's all I know.
6: Interrogation room, Friday.
21: Lee Jones, Joe.
6: Yeah?
21: Check the polish on Perez's boots. It matches with the smear of polish on the victim's face. Wax components are exactly the same.
6: Good. How about the cast?
21: Nope, they didn't match. The prints we cast out there were size 11, big heel. Perez wears a 9, pretty small heel. No match at all.
0: What about the other stuff?
21: Went over the rest of his shoes and his clothes. Nothing that ties in.
0: Okay, Lee. Thank you. Do you shine your own boots, Tony?
20: No. Why?
0: Where do you get them shined?
20: I go to Angelo's, Chicago Street, right near First.
0: When's the last time you got a shine?
20: Oh, Christmas Eve.
17: What time Christmas Eve, Tony?
20: When I got off work, about 2:00 PM.
2: Hi.
17: Hi, Dave.
2: See one of you outside a minute?
0: Yeah.
2: Perez telling the truth about the party. He was there. We timed out how long it'd take him to walk from the restaurant to the party.
0: Yeah.
2: Pretty close. His friends say he got to the party about 12:30. Doesn't look like he had time to kill that woman.
0: Well, where does that leave us?
2: Still got those boots?
0: No, no more. They don't match the impressions at the murder scene.
2: Well, that makes us even.
0: Huh?
2: Here's your key back. Didn't fit.
0: Tony Perez was held for further investigation. Dave and Claudio took up the canvassing of bars in the same area where we'd left off the night before. Ben and I drove down to Angelo's shine stand. It stood just outside a barber shop, four chairs with an awning full of cigarette holes over them. He identified Maria Camacho's picture immediately. We questioned him while he polished her shoes.
22: Maria, I used to tell her, Sergeant, running around like that, she had too many friends. Too many.
17: Did you see Maria on Christmas Eve, Angelo?
22: Christmas Eve? Now, let me see. No, last time was a few days before Christmas.
0: Angelo, do you know a man by the name of Tony Perez?
22: Tony? Sure. Tony Perez, tall fella, big shoulders.
0: Is he one of your customers?
22: Yeah, all the time he comes to see me.
17: Was he here on Christmas Eve, Angelo?
22: Yeah, he was here. I gave him a shine. Good customer.
0: You remember what kind of shoes he had on?
22: Sure, boots. He always wears boots.
0: What color were they, do you know?
22: Brown. Always wears brown boots. Well, what's the matter? Is Tony in trouble?
0: What kind of polish do you use on his boots, Angelo?
22: Well, I got the can down here. Yeah, this one here. High-grade polish. If you got boots, I can fix them up.
17: Do you use the same polish on all the boots you shine, Angelo?
22: No, only the brown boots. That's brown polish. You fellas ask too many questions. You make me go too slow.
0: There's no rush, Angelo. Can you tell me this?
22: Yeah?
0: Besides Tony Perez, was there anybody else with brown boots who got a shine from you Christmas Eve?
22: Well, I don't know. Lots of people get shines. Christmas Eve is pretty busy.
17: Just the people with brown boots, Angelo. Can you remember?
22: No, I don't think so. Tony was the only one with the brown boots. There's no others.
0: And how about heavy brown shoes?
22: Huh?
0: You remember the people with heavy brown shoes that came in for a shine?
22: No, I don't know. Look, please, just letting me shine your shoes, huh?
17: That can of brown polish, Angelo, you say that's the kind you use on Tony Perez's boots?
22: Yeah, that's the kind. This kind right here.
17: Well, can you remember how many times you used that polish on Christmas Eve?
22: Well, I opened this can that morning and see how much is gone. Maybe I use it maybe half a dozen times.
0: Can you remember the people whose shoes called for this kind of polish?
22: Yeah, lots of them. Brown shoes. I know the feet when I see them. I don't know the faces.
0: Don't you remember any of them?
22: If they like the shine, might be by and by they come back. There were three, four fellas, maybe. I see them before. I don't know their names. Okay, finished. You like the shine?
17: Oh, yeah, fine.
0: See, I'm going to buy that can of polish from you, Angelo, and we're going to check back with you later.
22: Okay. Here it is. That's fine polish, Sergeant. Best you can get.
0: Yeah, but it rubs off. December 26th, 5 p.m. We drove back to the crime lab and had Lee Jones analyze the can of shoe polish. It matched exactly with the particles of shoe polish taken from the victim's body and from the boots of Tony Perez. We arranged for a stakeout at Angelo's shine stand. In case the people with heavy brown shoes returned, Angelo could point them out immediately to the men on duty. 5:30 p.m. Dave and Claudio called in. They thought they had another nibble, this time from the bartender at the El Sodello Tavern, a bar on Soto Street. We drove down to South Main and Harlem Place for a meet.
17: Hi, Dave.
2: Hi. Figured we better move on this tonight.
0: What's the pitch?
2: Bartender on Soto tipped me that Maria Camacho was in his place Christmas Eve. Said it was a little after midnight.
0: Yeah?
2: Said she had a drink, left the place about 10 minutes past 12 with a guy called Frank Tolano. Nosed around, found this Tolano works at the Midnight Mission.
1: Go over there.
13: All right, let's go.
12: This it, Dave?
2: Yeah. Good friend's mission.
6: Come in for a nice, warm, spiritual bath. Coffee and soup free.
2: Better watch the stairs.
6: Yeah.
7: That our little meeting here has brought you closer and made your souls to glow with the great and glorious light of the Spirit. And yet, brothers, if we be not born again of that light, as the book says, we'll be damned, brothers. Damned. Amen.
8: Amen.
7: Now, brothers, while Sister Myrtle Ferguson plays one of his stirring marches, let's join arms, brother to brother, and march into the lunchroom where, through the kind graces of one of our benefactors, Pete Boudouris of the Acropolis Cafe, each one of you will be entitled to a bowl of turkey soup, some of Sister Wilson's homemade bread, and a cut of mince pie. Sister Ferguson, march.
12: Guess that's a man to see.
6: Yeah, let's go.
2: Sure pack him in, don't they?
12: That soup smells real good.
6: Excuse me, sir.
7: Yes, brother? What is it?
6: Police officers. Do you have a Frank Tolano working here?
7: Well, what's the trouble?
6: Does he work here?
7: Well, yes. He's a very good man, Frank. Anything wrong?
12: Is he here now?
7: No, he isn't.
6: Where can we find him?
7: Well, I'd like to know what the trouble is.
2: We'd like to talk to him, mister, that's all.
7: Well, he has a room at the Good Friends Mission Annex. That's over on San Pedro Street.
6: Is that his permanent residence, the Mission Annex?
7: Yes, Frank's very helpful. He works for a small salary, and we give him room and board.
6: Is he over at the annex now?
7: Yes, but maybe you'd better not see him now, officer.
2: Why not?
7: Well, Frank's not at his best. He's been drinking again. That's a sure sign.
6: How do you mean?
7: Well, whenever Frank starts drinking, that means that he's worrying. He's one of those. He drinks to forget.
12: Yeah.
7: He's been drinking for
6: 3 days. He must have a lot to forget. Come on. 6:30 p.m. We drove over to the Good Friends Mission Annex on San Pedro Street. The man in charge told us that Tolano had a small room to himself at the rear of the second floor. Dave and Claudio went around to cover the Mission Annex from the back. Ben and I went up a narrow flight of wooden stairs. The plain white plaster walls were chipped and cracked and scrawled with pencil markings. We walked down to the end of a wide hallway to a brown paneled door with a transom above it. There was a man in soiled work clothes sitting on the bed. On the table next to him, there were 3 quart wine bottles. 2 of them were empty.
22: Get out of here.
12: You Frank Tolano?
22: What about it?
6: Police officers like to talk to you.
22: Get out of here. You're not taking me. I'll cut you to pieces.
6: Drop the bottle, Tolano.
22: Get out of here.
12: Drop the bottle.
22: I'll cut you to pieces.
12: Like you cut Maria.
22: I'll kill you.
6: Put it down, Tolano. Drop it. Get the cuffs on him.
12: Yeah. Let's go.
6: Just a minute.
19: Just heard was true. Only the names were changed to protect the innocent.
3: On March 7th, trial was held in Superior Court, Department 94, City and County of Los Angeles, State of California. In a moment, the results of that trial.
19: It's amazing how many long cigarette smokers are changing to extra mild Fatima. Here is the actual report.
23: From coast to coast, extra mild Fatima has more than doubled its smokers.
3: Yes, more and more smokers every day are discovering that Fatima is the king-size cigarette that is extra mild.
19: Extra mild because it contains the finest Turkish and domestic tobaccos superbly blended to make it extra mild, to give it a much different, much better flavor and aroma.
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19: It's wise to smoke extra mild Fatima.
5: It's wise to smoke extra mild Fatima.
3: Frank Dominic Tolano was tried and convicted of first-degree murder and sentenced to life imprisonment. He is now serving his term in the state penitentiary. You have just heard Dragnet, a series of authentic cases from official files. Technical advice for Dragnet comes from the Office of Chief of Police W.A. Wharton, Los Angeles Police Department.
19: Fatima Cigarettes, the best of all long cigarettes, has brought you Dragnet, transcribed from Los Angeles.
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0: Hi, this is Randy Stone. I cover the night beat for the Chicago Star, which is as good a way of making a buck as any if you like walking and nobody's hiring mailmen. Yeah, I'm real bitter tonight. It all began with a column I wrote, a few months ago, about a fire in a little nightclub over on the north side and the panic that followed. Afterwards, I couldn't get that panic out of my system. Human beings reduced to the level of animals. All I had to do was walk calmly out of the building, but no, they tore and smashed and clubbed and clawed, not caring about anything but their own precious skin. And so, three people were trampled to death. It griped me, and I wrote in my column that we were all a lot closer to the jungle than we realized when human beings could act so vile and so ugly in the face of fear. A couple of hours later, the galley sheet of the column was tossed on my desk, and as usual, the proofreader had found a dozen mistakes in my spelling. But something else was added. Across the story was written, "Too bad the human race doesn't come up to your standards," signed Fraser. I don't know, maybe I was feeling a little bad about the column myself, but it kind of got under my skin. I put in a call to the proofreader's desk to have Mr. Fraser drop around. I'd hardly hung up the phone when a little dame about 70 years old, 5 feet tall, but hard as nails, came down the aisle. Pencils sticking out everywhere from her gray hair and her celluloid eye shade firmly in place.
1: Mr. Fraser's been dead for 38 years, but if you don't mind talking to his widow...
0: Now, you sit down. I just called you over to punch you in the nose.
1: Oh. You want to do it here, or should we go down to the alley?
0: I'll take a rain check. It's too soon after Mother's Day.
1: You burned me up, putting yourself on a pedestal. Shame on you.
0: Well, you weren't at that fire. You didn't see those nice human beings tear at each other like tigers.
1: And you've never really been afraid, have you, Mr. Stone?
0: Oh, I don't know.
1: Of course you don't know. That's what makes me sore. You don't know what real panic can do to you. It can tear you apart. It can poison you.
0: Don't kid me, Fraser. You've never been afraid of anything in your life.
1: Oh, not much I wasn't. You ever hear of the lakeside? No, that was when you were still in cotton triangles. Well, it was a vacation ship. And it tipped over in Lake Michigan. And I was on it. And let me tell you something, laddie boy. I tore and clawed and ripped with the best of them. Sure, I was ashamed afterwards. But it left me with something more than shame. It left me with understanding.
0: Well, maybe.
1: The only way to understand hunger is to go without food. You won't ever understand fear until you've really been afraid. I mean afraid in every drop of blood, in every nerve. Then you'll understand it. And maybe you'll climb down off that pedestal. Now, is there anything else you wanted to say to me?
0: No, but thanks for letting me talk myself out.
1: Okay. See you around. Oh, and another thing.
0: Yeah.
1: You spell like a 2-year-old. I before E, except after C. Will you please remember that?
0: She was a doll. I wasn't going to argue with her about anything, spelling or fear. Except that, being a strictly no-hero type guy, I'd still like to see the day that anything could turn me into the savages I saw at that fire. And that was the end of it, for a few months anyhow, until I got the letter. This letter was on top of the pile, nothing unusual about the envelope, no return address, postmark, Winona, Illinois. Dear Mr. Stone, I am mailing this letter so that you will receive it on May 24th. It is important that you receive it then, because after that you would not receive it at all. You see, sometime between the evening of May 24th and the following morning, I am going to kill you. Hmm? Oh, anonymous. Well, yeah, that figures. Going to kill you. I realize you will instantly decide that I am a harmless crackpot. Oh, instantly, brother, instantly. And I am counting on that to keep you from going to the police. Let me assure you that I have no motive for killing you. I know you only through your newspaper column, and you know me not at all. But then what motive has the hunter of the fox beyond the excitement of the kill itself? Brother. I selected you as my victim because as you walk the city at night, you make a very excellent target. And also because, obviously, from your writings, you are an intelligent man. Well, flattery's going to get this kid nowhere. I am writing you about my plans because I want you to spend every second constantly on guard. I want you to wonder about your fate, wonder when it will happen and how. A knife, a gun, poison. Whatever way I choose, I assure you, I will trap you in a most unusual fashion. Well, thank you and good night. And I tossed the letter from Winona, Illinois, into the wastebasket. Everyone who wrote a column got one of these every so often. The world was filled with such goofs. By the time I started on my night beat that evening, I couldn't even tell you the exact words of the letter. By the time I made my regular stop at Gus's Beanery around 9, the letter from Winona was gone from my mind. The beanery was empty. I went over to the counter.
2: Evening, Mr. Stone.
3: Your paper called. Kindly give the switchboard a ring.
0: Ah, thank you. What's the soup du jour, if I may be so bold?
3: What's always the soup du jour at this establishment? Whatever won't go down the garbage disposal, mixed with liberal amounts of Lake Michigan's finest.
0: You make it sound heavenly. A large bowl. I'll call in. As I dialed the paper, I idly watched a seedy little character push his face against the restaurant's plate glass window and then come slowly into the place, shuffling uncertainly. Then the gal at the paper answered, and I turned to the phone.
4: Chicago Star.
0: This is Stone. What small crisis are we faced with tonight?
4: Oh, Mr. Stone, you had a long-distance call. Let me see. Here it is, from somebody in Winona, Illinois.
0: That letter.
4: You say something?
0: No, go on.
4: Well, the party seemed terribly anxious to reach you. He left a number to call in Winona, said if he didn't hear from you within an hour, he was coming into the city to find you. That was almost 2 hours ago.
0: Did he leave his name?
4: No, just a phone number. 1-836. But like I said, he called 2 hours ago, and he said that if...
0: Yeah, I know.
4: Well, you might try him, though. He really seemed desperate to find you.
0: Oh, well, good for him. Thanks, kid. As I hung up the phone, I noticed that my stomach muscles had tightened ever so slightly, and the palm of my hand was just a little damp. I called the Winona number like a real sucker, and the phone rang on and on at the other end. And I got the mental picture of some wild-eyed loon sitting in a dark room, hearing the phone ring and shrieking himself silly and having fooled me. Then I turned and started walking back to the restaurant counter. I noted that the seedy little character who'd come in while I was on the phone, with every seat in the restaurant empty, had chosen the seat next to mine. There he was, nursing a cup of coffee right next to my bowl of soup. I kind of smiled inwardly at the odd little feeling that gripped my knees for an instant and was gone. I sat down beside him, looking at his reflection in the long mirror behind the counter. A watery-eyed, moth-eaten little character in a frayed coat. I salted my soup, reached for the spoon, and then I realized humorously that the feeling that had been in my knees was now in my wrists. Now, let's face it, Randy, old boy, old kid, old top, this is undoubtedly the killer, and he has unquestionably spilled strychnine into your soup. I grinned to myself, wondering why the grin kind of caused my lips to ache. And then I dipped my spoon into the soup. Only, you know, it was a little funny how he'd chosen the seat next to mine, with a whole restaurant at his disposal. The spoon of soup was on its way to my lips, and that odd feeling had now settled in my elbow. Ah, oh, knock it off, I thought. At your age, you're a big boy, Randy. Drink the soup. But It was an amusing thought. I mean, Winona was only 40 miles from Chicago, and he would have had time to get here by now. Ah, the soup, kid, yeah. Well, the soup had reached my lips, and my eyes automatically went to the big mirror. He was staring straight at me, expectantly. I put the spoon down. Gus, come over here, will you?
3: Sure. What can I do for you, Mr. Stone?
0: My soup got cold. How about another bowl?
3: Sure thing. It's a break for the cat.
5: Oh, no, not the cat.
3: Huh?
0: Why not the cat, friend?
5: I'm sorry. Forgive me. I'll be going.
0: Now, 1 second. Why not the cat?
5: Fine soup like that? I sure wouldn't mind if the soup wasn't so warm.
0: Why?
5: That bowl of soup. You were away. It drew me like a magnet. It became the most wonderful thing in the world, sitting next to it, inhaling its spicy aroma. Oh, it's frightening how one's values change. It's very frightening. I'll be going now.
0: No, wait a minute. The soup is fine for me, Gus. Serve this gentleman the hot bowl and see what else you'll have.
3: Sure, Mr. Stone.
5: I always made my own way. Sometimes everything gets out of hand. But really, I don't want charity.
0: Well, take my word for it, sir. I owe it to you. I left the beanery a little after 10, feeling like an idiot, junior grade. Back to work, wandering the lonely places of the night, looking for my story. The railroad yards where kids in overalls flipped off the freights and brushed the straw from their jeans, thinking, Chicago, here I am. Past the produce markets beyond the loop where trucks were already coming in and loading their crates of fruits and vegetables. Through the narrow canyons of the downtown financial district, deserted, empty. The night wind whipping the scraps of paper that was so vital yesterday into the gutter. But tonight, the story wasn't there. It wouldn't come. Tonight, something was gnawing at me, and I kept pushing it away, trying to shame it out of my system. But I couldn't shake it. Finally, I stopped in at a gas station. It was closed for the night, but the phone booth was open. But Winona, 1836, was never going to answer. Then the newspaper again to see if they'd heard from him.
4: Oh, yes, Mr. Stone. I was trying to reach you. He came in all right more than an hour ago.
0: He's there now?
4: No, he hung around a while. He seemed so agitated. Then he said he'd find you himself and left.
0: What does this character look like?
4: Gee, how would you describe... average-looking fellow, only excited.
0: Oh, great. Mm-hmm. Listen, if he comes back, you very quietly dial P-O-5-1-3-1-3. You understand that?
4: But that's the police.
0: You catch on fast, baby.

0: NBC is bringing you Night Beat, starring Frank Lovejoy as Randy Stone. Three chimes mean good times on NBC. There's more mystery later this evening with two rough and tough crime fighters. There's the amazing Mr. Malone, a daring private detective equally proficient at romance or solving murders, followed by the man called X, an intrepid soldier of fortune played by Van Heflin, who travels to all the dark and mysterious corners of the world, combating the evils of international intrigue. Yes, there's action and adventure every Friday here on NBC. And now back to Night Beat and Randy Stone.
1: After the gal on the switchboard had told me that my chum from Winona was now in town, I stayed in the phone booth in the deserted little gas station to call the police. The crazy man somewhere in the dark city looking for me. No, I wasn't having any.
2: Hello?
1: Oh, hello. Give me Captain Barton.
2: Barton speaking.
1: Oh, Captain, this is Randy Stone of the Star.
2: Yes, Randy.
1: Look, some screwball is out gunning for me. I think I need some help.
2: A little slower, Randy.
1: I got a letter from this guy. I thought he was just a crank, but
2: I can't understand you. Talk slower. Relax, Randy. This doesn't sound like you.
1: Well, it is me. It's me, all right. Now, look, I don't know who this guy is or when he'll decide to move in. But it's not so good for the nerves, Captain.
2: Now, wait a minute. Wait a minute. Start from the beginning.
1: And then I heard the sound. Someone tapping on the glass door of the phone booth. I turned. It was dark, but I could see his face, wild and excited.
2: You hear what I said, Randy? Do it slow, and...
1: I don't even remember hanging up the phone. I felt my throat closing up. He was a slight fella, his hands hammering against the glass door. They looked extraordinarily white and strong. I opened the door quickly.
3: Thanks. Sorry to have to cut you short like this, but boy, I think this is it.
1: Huh?
3: Her pains are coming every 3 minutes now. And the doc said, when they start like that, to call him quick. Man, am I nervous. It's my first kid, you know.
1: He was nervous. I started walking fast, trying to find a cab, so that I could get to the police station and make that lughead Barton understand.

0: You, the bonny Prince Charlie, Harry S. Truman,
1: the man on the flying trapeze, anybody with a pack of cigarettes and a social conscience.
2: Here, take the whole pack.
0: I thank you, for you have made me king of the night. Now, till dawn, I will stand here and let the galaxies entertain me. Sagittarius, the Pleiades, Perseus, the tiny North Star, dancing all of them to the music of our thrashing earth.
2: Oh, fine, great, thanks. See you around. I kept on walking, thinking, Riley, any other night, what a kick I'd have gotten from shooting the breeze with a guy like that. Poet of the darkness, his study, any alley, any doorway of the city. But tonight, all I wanted was to reach the subway up ahead and get to the police. And then I was standing before the subway entrance. But it was dark, and across the entrance was the sign, closed after 10 p.m., Fullerton Station open. Fullerton Station, that was four blocks across town. Everything was against me tonight. The whole city was against me. Every building and every street. For the first time in my life, it was all strange. I hated it. I hurried toward Fullerton, through an area of condemned tenements now being torn down for a housing project. Everything broken and shattered against the night. But beyond the ruins, the lights of Fullerton Street, the subway, safety. The word had never meant much to me, but now it meant everything. I was walking very quickly, trying with all my willpower to keep from running. My heart beating too hard inside me and my nerves feeling them tighten.
3: Help! Please, help me!
2: And I stopped.
3: Please, help! Help!
2: I looked around me frantically. Not another soul. The bulldozers and other heavy equipment standing alone in the streets. The smashed buildings, nothing else.
3: Help!
2: And then I realized the voice was coming from the building just to my right. An ancient sprawling apartment house. Two upper stories already demolished, but the lower part still standing.
3: Help me! Help me! Help!
2: I rushed over to the building. The windows were boarded up, but the boards were rotting, and I tore one aside. Are you in here? I ran to the arched entrance of the building, also boarded up. Even in the darkness, I could read the large sign nailed across the front, Condemned, Danger. I tore the boards aside, and I went into the building. It was like looking into a cave. The faintest moonlight from outside revealed broken floors, smashed walls, and narrow hallways leading off in all directions.
3: Hurry! Whoever you are, please hurry! I can't hold out longer. Can't.
2: I looked through my pockets for matches. There were none. I'd given them to the philosopher. Have any idea where you are in relation to the entrance?
3: No. Came in, find a dry, warm place. Wall collapse.
2: Oh, look, fella, I can't find you in the dark. I'll go for help.
3: No, please. Don't leave me alone. Can't hold out much longer. Timbers. Pinning me down. Don't leave me.
2: All right. All right, but keep talking. I'll try to follow your voice. You tell me if my footsteps seem to be getting closer.
3: Yes, fine, I will. Thank you.
2: I went down what had apparently been the main hallway. Rooms arched off in every direction. I stumbled. I crashed through rotting floors trying to reach him. Empty room after empty room. Some dimly lit by the moon, most of them in deep, suffocating darkness. Keep talking. Your voice sounds closer.
3: Okay, yeah. You seem closer too, mister.
2: I'd gone down at least half the length of the building. Once I looked back, and the front door seemed so far off now. Gave me a strange feeling.
3: Fate really pulls tricks on you, don't she? You never know what she's going to catch up to you, or how, or where. Mister! Why did you stop?
2: Why did you say that?
3: I don't get you.
2: You never know when fate will catch up to you. How or where. That's what the letter said.
3: What letter? Mister, what are you talking about? Step out of this, hurry!

0: How long have you been here?
1: Oh.
0: Answer me.
1: Hours.
0: Why didn't somebody else find you? Why did you wait for me?
1: Mister, can't answer questions. I need help. Come on, will you?
0: But I couldn't move. The blackness seemed to close me, and I started having trouble breathing.
1: Come on. You're close now.
0: Close, yes. His voice seemed to be right ahead of me.
1: Come on.
0: Or behind me.
1: Come on.
0: Where was it? Was he waiting for me there in the darkness, waiting to spring at me, a gun in his hand or a knife?
1: Come on. What are you doing, Helen?
0: His voice didn't sound right. It didn't sound right. He was only pretending to be hurt. He wasn't hurt at all. Oh, no, stop it, Randy. Get a control of yourself. You got to help him. But no, I couldn't move. My legs had turned to stone. I couldn't budge them.
1: Harry!
0: Completely at his mercy, this crazed man. I'll trap you in a most interesting way. What was that? I thought I heard a movement. He was coming for me through the darkness. I had to get away. I had to get away!
2: Sit down, Randy.
0: Yeah, thanks, Captain, thanks.
2: Hey, you look terrible. What's happened?
0: Well, I started telling you over the phone. This crazed loon sent me a letter saying that he was going to kill me. He was going to trap me.
2: I know
0: me.
2: All about the letter. The guy's right in the next office.
0: The next office?
2: Sure. He came into town a couple of hours ago. Send Mr. Harris in. He was here when you phoned. I was just kidding you along, and then before I could tell you, you hung up.
0: But he couldn't be. He
2: is... Mr. Harris... This is Randy Stone, the man you've been trying to reach.
3: Oh, Mr. Stone.
0: You? You're the one who sent the letter?
3: Oh, no. No. I'm an attendant there at the sanitarium.
0: Sanitarium?
3: Yeah, for the insane. It's a private one in Winona. I should have known better, but, well, he seemed so rational at the time.
0: What are you talking about?
3: The letter. You know, the letter, he gave it to me. He asked me to mail it as a favor to him. Said he was sending you a letter of appreciation for your fine column.
0: But wait.
3: Oh, I know it's against all the rules to mail the letters without the superintendent reading them, but, well, like I say, he seemed so rational. And then after I mailed it, then he told me what he'd written. Well, that's why I've been trying so desperately to reach you. Gosh, I could get fired if it ever came out that I...
0: You mean he's up in Winona, locked up?
3: Oh, sure. Sure, you don't have to worry about that.
0: Captain, get a car and for God's sake, hurry. Yes, the poor guy in the abandoned apartment was still alive when we got to him, but no special thanks to me. I felt like such a fool, I didn't know how I was going to live with myself. And then I remembered somebody. And even if it was just a little after 3 a.m, I went calling. When she saw who it was, she reached for a coffee pot to bang me on the head, but when I told her about tonight, well, she added water and put the coffee pot over a high flame instead.
4: So you had to wake me up to tell me what a bum you are, huh?
0: Yeah. No different from the others. Clawing, tearing.
4: And just why should you be different, lover boy? You a special design or something? After the Lord finished with you, he threw away the pattern?
0: Okay.
4: Don't you get it yet, brain? We're all in the same jungle. And fear is what keeps us there. And the only way we're ever going to get out is hand in hand.
0: Well, that sounds great, but what about me? How do you ever get over feeling like a worm?
4: Oh, there's a way. I'll give you some of this poisonous brew, and then I'll whisper the secret into your little pink ear.
0: It wasn't much of a secret. All she did was send me down to the office, back to the typewriter, to put it all down, every word, and in the first person. And you know, maybe it's the same with fear as it is with a lot of other things. As soon as you stop hiding it, as soon as you share it around, the sting is gone. But brother, fear is a deadly weapon that makes the atom bomb look like a squirt gun. Maybe the day we all stop being afraid, maybe... that's the day the new world they all talk about will officially begin.

0: Anyway, I guess the article I wrote was okay, because when it got back to me from the copy reader's desk, scrawled across the front in that bold, angry hand was, "Welcome back to the human race, but your spelling is atrocious." Okay, Fraser, I love you too. Copy boy.
1: 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Those appearing in tonight's cast were Betty Moran, Nestor Paiva, Harold Gordon, Tudor Owen, Ted DeCorsia, Jack Carroll, and Jeanette Nolan. Frank Lovejoy can currently be seen co-starring with Joan Crawford and Robert Young in Warner Brothers' Goodbye, My Fancy. 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
1: You're listening to The Detective Shows Hour on ABN, the Antioch Broadcasting Network. You just heard an episode of Night Beat, which originally aired Friday, May 25th, 1951, 75 years ago today. Its title, Fear, from the ABN Reel-to-Reel Library. Here's an episode of Mr. Keene, Tracer of Lost Persons. This episode originally aired Thursday, May 25th, 1950, 76 years ago today. Its title, The Broken Window Murder Case.
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0: Ladies and gentlemen, Anison and Kalinos present Mr. Keene, Tracer of Lost Persons. One of the most famous characters of American fiction in one of radio's most thrilling dramas. Tonight and every Thursday at the same time, the famous old investigator takes from his file and brings to us one of his most celebrated missing persons cases. Tonight's case is entitled The Broken Window Murder Case. 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Now for Mr. Keene and the Broken Window Murder Case. Our scene opens in a house situated on a large estate. It is very late, and in the library of the house, a middle-aged man sits with a book in his hands, unaware of the terrible danger that hovers nearby.
1: Who's there? What are you doing in my house? How dare you come in here? You know very well that... Put that knife down. Put it down, do you hear?

0: Are you Mr. Keene, sir?
1: Yes.
0: My name is Laura Franklin. My father... It's so awful. So horrible. I find it difficult to even talk about it, Mr. Keene.
1: What seems to be the trouble, Laura?
0: It's my father. He was stabbed to death last night in our home.
2: Sans preserve us, Mr. Keene. No wonder the girdle's ready to collapse. Here, miss, sit down and take it easy.
1: Yes. Try to compose yourself, Laura.
0: I made up my mind I wouldn't break down again before I told you the story and asked for your help, Mr. Keith.
1: Well, this is my partner, Mike Clancy. You can say what you want to him as well.
2: When did it happen, Miss Laura?
0: Last night, Mr. Clancy. I suppose it'll be in all the newspapers this afternoon. Dad was a well-known member of the community. Mr. Keene, you may have heard of his student endowment fund.
1: Oh, was he the John Franklin who donated a large sum of money a few weeks ago to help educate promising young students?
0: Yes, Mr. Keene.
1: Your father was a generous man.
0: He was very generous and well-liked. Father didn't have an enemy in the world. Why should someone have wanted to kill him?
1: Well, tell me, do the police have any suspects?
0: No, Mr. Keene. They only know that the killer entered our house by breaking a pane of glass in the window of Father's study. There were bloodstains on the broken pane, and the police think the killer must have cut his hand.
1: I see.
0: Father was in the library at the time. It was 2 o'clock in the morning, and I was asleep upstairs. I found his body myself, Mr. Keene, early this morning.
1: Laura, what was your father doing up at 2 o'clock in the morning?
0: He was troubled with insomnia. He'd usually read in the library until 1 or 2.
1: And you heard no noise, no sound of a scuffle?
0: No, sir. My room is on the second floor in the back of the house. The killer used a knife, not a gun. And I heard nothing.
1: Well, what about the servants, Laura?
0: They're all down at police headquarters now being questioned. I'm certain they had nothing to do with it, though. They were all in the servants' cottage at the time, a few hundred yards from the main house.
1: And I suppose they heard nothing, hmm?
0: That's right, Mr. Keene. There isn't anyone I know of who might even be remotely connected with Father's murder. Not even...
1: Not even who, Laura?
0: Mr. Keene, I don't know why I thought of him. I mean, he'd never...
1: To whom are you referring? Please, I must know all the facts.
0: I'll tell you everything I know, Mr. Keene. No matter who may be hurt by it. The man I referred to just now is named George Haycraft. He was a suitor of mine before I met Charles.
1: Charles? And who is he?
0: Charles Mead. We fell in love several months ago, and we planned to get married. With Dad's consent, of course.
1: And what about the other man, George Haycraft?
0: I'm afraid George took me too seriously, and... Well, I had a little trouble with him. I was fond of him, but it wasn't the way it was with Charles Mead.
1: I see.
0: About a week ago, Mr. Keene... Charles and I were at my house, making plans for our wedding. We were talking about our engagement announcement, which had appeared in the papers that morning.
3: And the happy couple is expected to set a wedding date in the near future. Say, that's quite a write-up, Laura. First time I've ever seen my name in print.
0: It's Dad's name that gets the publicity, Charles, darling. Not yours or mine.
3: Well, they can keep the publicity. All I want is you. Oh, expecting someone, Laura?
0: No. Wait here, Charles. I'll see who it is. Why, George, how are you?
4: Is it true, Laura? This announcement in the papers. Are you really engaged to Charles Mead?
0: Why, yes,
4: But you can't do this. I thought you'd wait. I mean, I thought that
0: wait, for what? I don't understand, George.
4: Wait until I got a better job. Didn't you know that I was in love with you too, Laura?
0: George, you're joking.
4: Do I sound like I'm joking?
3: No, you don't, and you better keep your voice down while you're in this house.
4: Keep out of this, Mead.
3: Laura, do you want me to throw George Haycraft out?
0: No, please, Charles. Let's not have any unpleasantness. George, I'm sorry that you seem to feel I loved you. I certainly didn't mean to give you that impression. I always believed we were friends and nothing more.
4: It must have been your father. He's poisoned your mind against me. He knows I'm broke and he wants you to marry into money.
3: Be your age, Haycraft. You've lost out with Laura. Don't look for excuses.
4: Yes, Mead. I've lost out. But Laura, I'm going to settle with your father. I'm going to tell him what I think of his conniving to keep us apart.
0: But that isn't true, George. My father had nothing to do with it.
4: Don't tell me it isn't true. I know it is. I'm going to have it out with him.
0: Charles, do you think he means it?
3: I don't know, Laura. But I'm going to keep an eye on George Haycraft in any case.

0: Mr. Keene, the next morning, George Haycraft called me up and apologized for talking that way about my father.
1: And what did he say, Laura?
0: He said the news of my engagement to Charles upset him so. He didn't know what he was saying at the time. And he promised never to see me or father again.
1: And because he apologized, you didn't connect him at first with your father's murder?
0: That's right, Mr. Keene. Although now... now I can see how important it could actually be.
2: Well, sure, and this fellow George Haycraft practically threatened your father, miss.
1: Mike is right, Laura. Where can he be reached?
0: George lives on 29th Street, number 823.
1: Put that down, Mike.
2: Okay, sir.
0: He doesn't have a telephone. You'll have to go there and see him yourself, Mr. Keene.
1: I will. But first, I want to look at the scene of the crime. Now, where is your home, Laura?
0: Near Forest Hills.
1: And we'll drive out there immediately.
0: Mr. Keene, I can't tell you how grateful I am for your help. Now that Father's gone, I have no one close to me anymore. Except my fiancé, Charles. He's been wonderful. And knowing that someone like you...
1: I understand, Laura. And I intend to do everything I can to solve the mystery of your father's murder. But I must warn you, it won't be easy. You may be in some danger yourself.
0: Mr. Keene, you think that I have an enemy, too?
1: It's very possible. In a murder case, Laura, everyone involved has an enemy. Because a killer will often stop at nothing to protect himself. Not even to adding another victim to his list.

0: Come right in, Mr. Keene and Mr. Clancy.
1: Thank you, Laura.
0: The servants are still downtown being questioned by the police, I imagine.
1: Where's the library, Laura, where you found your father's body?
0: Through that door to the left.
1: And the study window that was broken?
0: The study is through the door on the other side.
1: Well, you needn't come in with us. Mike and I will examine the broken window first.
0: Very well, Mr. Keene. I'll phone my fiancé, Charles, and tell him you've taken the case. I know he'll be as happy about it as I am.
1: Well, let's go into the study, Mike.
2: Yes, sir. There's the broken pane of glass in the window, Mr. Keene.
1: Yes. Let's have a look at the bloodstains on it.
2: Well, whoever cut his hand on that pane of glass must have got himself a nasty wound, boss.
1: There's quite a bit of blood on it. Mike, see if you can open that window.
2: Sure thing, sir. She won't come open, sir.
1: You know why? It's locked on the inside.
2: Well, I don't see any lock, boss.
1: It's hidden behind this sash.
2: Oh, yes.
1: It's a new type of lock that works very easily, and it's foolproof.
2: Foolproof? How do you mean, sir? Should I answer that, Mr. Keene, sir?
1: Well, Laura Franklin must have answered in another room. Maybe I'd better listen in through this extension.
3: Laura, dear. This is Lillian Dix.
0: Oh?
3: Yes, Lillian. I've just come from the police. They questioned me about your father's murder.
0: I see.
3: Laura, have you seen your friend George Haycraft recently?
0: Not for over a week.
3: I'm afraid I was forced to tell the police something about him. I ran into him on the street this morning, just after I heard of your poor father's death.
0: What about George, Lillian?
3: Perhaps I'd better come over and talk to you in person, Laura. Are you alone?
0: No. Mr. Keene, the famous investigator, and his partner are here.
3: Mr. Keene? Has he entered the case?
0: Yes, Lillian.
3: Then I'll surely come over immediately. What I have to say is important.
1: Then suppose you say it now, Miss Dick.
3: Who's that? It sounds like Mr. Keene.
1: It is, Laura. I'm on the phone extension of the study. Would you please hang up and let me talk to Miss Dix?
3: Yes, of course.
1: Now, Miss Dix, I take it you were a friend of John Franklin's, the murdered man.
3: A very close friend, Mr. Keene.
1: And what is it you told the police in regard to George Haycraft? Please tell me now if it's urgent.
3: Well, you know they found the blood on that broken window pane.
1: Yes.
3: When I saw George on the street this morning, his hand was bandaged.
1: That's very significant. Suppose you come over here as you suggested, Miss Dix. Then we can talk further.
3: Very well, Mr. Keene. You can expect me shortly.
0: Mr. Keene, then it was George who murdered Father. I didn't hang up, Mr. Keene. I listened as you talked to Lillian Dix.
1: Perhaps you're jumping to a conclusion a little too quickly, Laura.
0: But the blood on the broken window and the bandage on George's hand.
1: Yes, it all fits in very well, doesn't it?
2: Well, Mr. Keene, you sound like you're not so satisfied with the evidence.
1: I'm not, Mike. However, I may be wrong. George Haycraft could have murdered John Franklin. Certainly he had a motive. But if it wasn't Haycraft, it was someone as clever as a fox and as cold-blooded as a tiger. You see, George Haycraft may have fallen into a trap. A trap, Mike, that's set for all of us.
4: 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Meanwhile, stop tooth decay and unpleasing breath. 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
4: Now back to Mr. Keene and the broken window murder case. Mr. Keene, the great investigator, and his partner Mike Clancy are investigating the murder of John Franklin, a wealthy philanthropist who was stabbed to death in his home. One of the important clues in the case is a broken window pane which is stained with blood. A clue which places a young man named George Haycraft high on the list of suspects. Now, Mr. Keene and Mike continue their investigation in Franklin's house. And Mr. Keene is saying to Laura, the victim's daughter,
1: "Tell me, Laura, how close a friend of your father was Lillian Dix, the woman who just phoned?"
0: "In my opinion, Mr. Keene, Lillian hoped to marry Father. Although she denied it to me when I accused her..."
1: "Accused her? Of what?"
0: "Of fortune hunting."
1: "Oh, you think she wanted to marry your father for his money?"
0: "Yes, Mr. Keene. Frankly, Lillian Dix and I never got along. I was against her seeing my father, and she knew it. She's only 32 and Dad was 50. Why would a woman want to marry a widower so much older than herself? Especially a woman as beautiful and popular with men as Lillian Dix is."
1: "Perhaps we'll have an answer to that question when she gets here. Meanwhile, Laura, I'd like you to show my partner, Mike Clancy, around the grounds."
2: "You want me to search outside, Mr. Keene, for clues?"
1: "Yes, Mike. I'm going to look through Mr. Franklin's correspondence and personal papers."
0: "If you'll come with me, I'll show you around, Mr. Clancy."
2: "Okay, miss."
1: "And Mike, keep your eyes open for footprints. The ground is soft, and the killer may have left some mark. Sooner or later, they all make a mistake. And a murderer's mistake is a private investigator's windfall."

0: Our property runs across to that clump of trees, Mr. Clancy. It's all enclosed by a stone wall, as you can see.
1: Well, I don't think we're going to find out much on this lawn, Laura. Let's have a look at that shrubbery in back of the house.
0: All right. It's getting late. It'll be dark very soon now.
1: It don't look as if I'll have much of a chance to look things over until morning. Well, we'll...
0: Mr. Clancy, I think I just saw someone move behind those shrubs.
1: So did I, Laura.
0: He hasn't seen us. Look, he's coming out. It's George Haycraft.
1: With a bandage round his left hand. You stay here, Miss Laura.
0: What are you going to do, Mr. Clancy?
1: Have a little chat with Mr. Haycraft. All right, stay where you are now, young fella.
2: What?
1: Don't try to make a run for it. Well, what are you...
2: Get, let go of me.
1: Stay put, do you hear me?
2: Yes.
1: Oh. So that's the way you want to be, Bucko. Well, now, maybe you'll mind your manners. We'll put these bracelets on you just to... What's this? It's a hole in the ground. Freshly dug, too. You kicked part of the turf away with your heel when you fell down, mister. Maybe we've got something interesting here on our hands. Saints preserve us. It's a dead rabbit.
2: A dead rabbit?
1: Its head has been bashed in. Somebody must have buried it there. Do you know anything about it, Haycraft?
2: How did you know my name?
1: Never mind how. I also know you're wanted for murder. And you've been snooping around here like a hound after a bone. What are you looking for?
2: I won't say any more until I have legal advice.
1: Oh, sure, you'll need a whole battery of lawyers after Mr. Keene pins this thing on you.
2: Mr. Keene? He's on this case, too?
1: He sure is, mister. And you're getting a first-hand introduction to him right now. And I caught this fella, George Haycraft, snooping around outside the house, Mr. Keene. He put up a fight and I had to knock him down. That's how I came across the dead rabbit buried there.
3: Buried rabbit? Looks as though we have a very important clue, Mike. Well, Haycraft, you have anything to say?
2: I had nothing to do with John Franklin's murder.
3: What were you doing outside his house just now?
2: I was hoping to talk to Laura, his daughter.
3: And why didn't you come into the house by the front door?
2: Because I knew I was under suspicion of murder, Mr. Keene. I have a radio at home that can tune in on police wavelengths. And I heard them send out an alarm for me. I didn't cut my hand on that broken window, Mr. Keene. I cut it accidentally when I fell on some broken glass.
3: And why did you want to see Laura Franklin?
2: I had to tell her I wasn't responsible for her father's death. Where is Laura, Mr. Keene? I want to see her.
3: She told me she didn't want to face you, Haycraft. She's up in her room. Mike, will you see who's at the door?
1: Right, boss.
4: Who are you?
1: Well, that's just what I was going to ask you, mister. Step inside.
4: I know who this gentleman is. You're Mr. Keene, aren't you, sir?
3: Yes, this is Mike Clancy, my partner.
4: I'm Charles Mee, Laura Franklin's fiancé. Laura called me and told me that you... Oh, I see you've gotten your hands on George Haycraft.
2: I didn't kill John Franklin, and you know it, Mee.
4: I don't know anything of the kind, Haycraft. All I know is that you've been driving Laura crazy with your jealous antics. It's about time someone put a stop to them.
3: Mike, I want to go out and look at that rabbit you found buried. Where is it?
1: Well, I'd better show you, boss. What'll we do with George Haycraft here? Take him with us?
3: No, he's handcuffed and harmless now. Perhaps Charles Meade will keep an eye on him.
4: It'll be a pleasure, Mr. Keene.
3: And Haycraft, I suggest you behave yourself while we're outside.
2: What else can I do with these irons on my wrists?
3: All right, Mike, show me where that dead rabbit is. Perhaps it'll turn out to be the clue we've been looking for. The clue that'll place John Franklin's murderer in the electric chair.
1: Well, the hole's over here, boss. Behind these shrubs.
3: Yes. The hole is there, Mike, but the dead rabbit isn't.
1: Saints preserve us. It's gone, Mr. Keene.
3: Mike, someone's coming across the lawn to the front of the house. I think that may be Lillian Dix.
1: Just a second, miss.
5: What? You want me?
3: Yes. My name is Keene.
5: Oh, Mr. Keene. For a moment I was frightened. It's getting rather dark.
3: How long have you been out here?
5: Why, I just arrived. I parked my car on the other side of the house. I'm Lillian Dix.
3: Miss Dix, I've just been told that you and John Franklin, the murdered man, were on the verge of getting married.
0: What about it?
3: When was the ceremony to take place?
0: Oh, never.
3: What do you mean, Miss Dix?
0: John decided not to go through with the marriage.
1: Anything you say may be used against you, Miss Dix.
0: What does he mean by that, Mr. Keene?
3: My partner means that the police can establish a motive. Should they suspect you of murdering John Franklin?
0: Oh, no. No, they couldn't. I agreed with John. I thought it was wiser not to marry, too, because of Laura, his daughter.
3: You mean she objected to your marrying her father?
0: Not only that, Mr. Keene. There was something else. John never told me exactly, but I think it had a lot to do with Laura.
1: Mr. Keene, look. There's a fight going on inside the house. They've busted a window.
3: You remain here, Miss Dix. Hurry, Mike, and stop that fight before it's too late. Mr. Mead, what's happened?
6: Oh, it's you, Mr. Keene. George Haycraft tried to get away. I managed to hit him with that fire poker. He's lying there on the floor.
3: Take a look at him, Mike.
6: Is he dead?
1: No, he's just unconscious. But he could have been out for good, Charles Mead, if you had clipped him a little harder.
3: Are you disappointed, Mead?
6: What did you say, Mr. Keene?
3: Are you sorry you didn't hit Haycraft hard enough to kill him?
6: Why, no. I was only protecting myself.
3: Yes, you were protecting yourself.
6: Mr. Keene, just what do you mean by that?
3: I mean that you murdered John Franklin and just attempted to kill George Haycraft because he had some evidence against you.
6: That's a lie.
3: Is it? And what are those bloodstains doing in your left knee?
6: Bloodstains?
3: I'll tell you how you got them, Charles Mead. I noticed them before. You just transferred the body of that dead rabbit to another hiding place, and you brushed its mutilated body against your clothes as you did it.
6: Well, now I know you're crazy, Keene. Why would I be fooling with a dead rabbit?
3: That rabbit was evidence. Evidence that you tried to frame Haycraft for John Franklin's murder. Franklin's killer didn't enter by the window. As I told you, Mike, it was locked from the inside.
1: I remember you saying that, boss.
3: Charles Mead first killed the rabbit, then broke the window after murdering Franklin. He smeared the broken pane with the rabbit's blood, so Haycraft would be accused of the crime.
1: Well, then Charles Mead must have known that Haycraft had cut his hand.
3: Exactly, Mike.
7: Yes, yes. Yes, he knew, Mr. Keene.
1: Haycraft's coming around, boss.
7: I cut my hand during a fist fight with Charles Mead yesterday. He knocked me down and my hand hit some broken glass.
3: Just now he tried to kill you to prevent you from exposing him.
7: He attacked me with that fire poker as I was sitting in a chair.
3: Mead, it looks as though you tripped up on your own cleverness. You tried to plant a bloodstain on a window as evidence against George Haycraft. But now it'll be used as evidence against yourself.
8: Yes, you're right, Keene. I won't try to hide it. John Franklin wanted to put me in jail. He found out I was wanted for embezzlement in Chicago, but I wouldn't let him get away with it, and I'm not letting you get away with this either.
1: Look out, boss. He's reaching for that fire poker.
8: Yes. He was pretty smart, old John Franklin was. He figured I was marrying his daughter Laura for the money she'd come into, and he was right. But I was wise to his every move.
3: When you murdered Franklin, you must have got into the house with a key you stole from Laura.
8: Right again, Keene.
1: If you don't put that fire poker away, boss, he'll go out of here on a stretcher. You see this gun, mister? It's got bullets in it.
8: Go on, shoot. But I'll get one of you first.
9: Ah! Oh, my hand. My hand. You put a bullet in my hand. Get me a doctor.
1: Sure, and 2 seconds ago, he was as brave as a wild bull. Now he's yelling for a doctor. You're lucky that bullet didn't go through your head, mister.
3: Call a doctor, Mike. Get Charles Mead's maid.
1: Okay, Mr. Keene.
3: And after that, call the police. Tell them we're bringing Mead in on a charge of murder. 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

Mr. Keene, Tracer of Lost Persons, is based on the novel Mr. Keene. The radio sequel is originated and produced by Frank and Ann Hummert. Dialogue by Lawrence Klee. Directed by Richard Leonard. Bennett Kilpack plays Mr. Keene. It is on the air every Thursday at this time. Don't miss Mr. Keene next Thursday when the kindly old Tracer turns to the quicksand murder case.

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1: 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Its title, A Man, A Girl, and A Plot.
2: The Man Called X, tonight starring Van Heflin, who is taking over during Herbert Marshall's illness. 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
3: A heavy fog lies over the British territorial waters off Hong Kong, east of Kowloon Peninsula, as a British gunboat feels its way slowly through the gray white blanket. On its quarterdeck, the commander and a man from British intelligence watch the swirling lines on the radar scope intently.
4: We've raised something all right, Commander.
5: A junk or sampan, judging by the size, Inspector.
4: Then the information supplied to us by the American Bureau was quite accurate.
5: Well, I'd suggest we close in before leaping to conclusions, Inspector.
6: Commander, to number one battery. Unidentified target. 500 yards. Left, 270 degrees. Two rounds gunfire. Over.
5: Frankly, Inspector, I find it difficult to believe that we'll come up with anything.
4: Mr. Ken Thurston has worked with us very successfully before, Commander.
5: But from what you say, his colleague radioed from San Francisco. Now, do you believe that a man halfway around the world can possess information about these waters that we don't have?
4: I do.
5: Inspector, I'll give odds that all we'll stop is some illegal fishing. Or an innocent houseboat, perhaps.
4: What were you saying, Commander?
7: So, my friend, you have received word from the British in Hong Kong?
8: Yes, Mr. Lee. They picked up a sampan full of illegal medical supplies. Serums, plasma, antibiotics. It's running from Hong Kong into Red China.
9: I still don't understand how you knew about it, Mr. Lee, and got in touch with Jim here in San Francisco.
7: As my friends Jim Kendall and Mr. Thurston know, Mr. Chief, The House of Li owns the largest Chinese pharmaceutical business in the world. We have branches in every major Asiatic city, including Hong Kong.
8: That's right, Chief. And the black market stuff on that sampan came from the House of Li.
9: Wait a minute, Jim. You mean it was hijacked from the Hong Kong branch? Stolen?
7: No. I fear my manager there is deliberately placing our stocks of precious life-saving medicines into the hands of Red China.
8: Who is your manager there, Mr. Li?
7: I think you know him very well, Mr. Kendall. His name is Sammy Li.
9: Sammy Li? A relative?
7: My son, Mr. Chief.
9: Sorry.
7: I beg of you, my friends, help me to learn the truth.
9: Well, it's hardly the Bureau's business, Mr. Li. And Hong Kong is British territory. But, Jim?
8: If you made a crack like that to Ken Thurston, Chief, do you know what he'd say? I'll send you some jade from Hong Kong.
10: Trans-Pacific Airways, flight number 207 for Honolulu, Wake Island, Guam, Manila, and Hong Kong, now ready at gate 2. Trans-Pacific Airways, flight number 207.
11: But, Mr. Kendall, you simply got to take me along
8: with
11: you.
8: I'm sorry, Pagong.
11: But you don't know how invaluable I could be to you in Hong Kong place. I got cousins who got cousins there. I'll even pay for my own ticket.
8: That ain't the way I heard it.
11: Well, that is, if you could advance me just a slight consideration first.
8: Okay. Yeah.
11: Huh? Well, thank you, Mr. Kendall. I'll go to the window and... Hey, this is only $10. I can't buy no ticket for this.
8: That's for helping me with my bags. So long, Pagong.
11: But Mr. X, I mean Mr. Kendall, I mean... How do you like that? Turns me down flatter than a flapjack. I bet if Mr. X wasn't sick, I'd go along.
12: Your pardon for interrupting your most worthy thoughts, my friend.
11: Huh?
12: Perhaps, my dear Mr. Selschmidt, your transportation to Hong Kong might be arranged after all.
11: It could. Hey, who are you?
12: My name, sir, is Chen Wong, and I am in need of a capable assistant in my business. Inasmuch as you expressed a desire to visit Hong Kong, and my business happens to be located there?
11: Well, you understand, Mr. Wong, I'm a pretty busy financial type executive. Yeah, the thousands of dollars invested. I couldn't work for peanuts.
12: Would this aid you in arriving at a decision?
11: That... Let me see. 10, 20. My stocks and bonds, of course. 50, 60, 75. A big merger coming up with that Las Vegas Three Cherries and Jackpot Company. 80, 90, 100. You know something, Mr. Wong?
12: Yes, Mr. Sashmi?
11: I'm hired.

0: afternoon, sir. Welcome to the House of Lee.
1: Well, thanks.
0: Is there something we could do for you, sir?
1: Yeah, I'd like to speak to the manager, please.
0: The manager?
1: Yes, Sammy Lee. Is he in?
0: May I ask who you are, sir?
1: My name's Jim Kendall.
0: Oh, I'm sorry, but Mr. Lee is not in at the moment. I am Marlis Taising, his assistant. Could I not be of help to you?
1: Oh, I'm afraid not, Miss Taising. I'll just hang around and wait till he gets back.
0: But you cannot do that, Mr. Kendall.
1: Why not?
0: Because Mr. Lee has left Hong Kong on a business trip.
1: Where'd he go?
0: I do not know.
1: I thought you said you were his assistant.
0: I am.
1: And he left without telling you where you could get in touch with him?
0: Yes, that is so.
1: Because his business concerns sampans operating off of Kowloon Peninsula carrying illegal cargoes, huh?
0: Who are you?
1: I've already told you.
0: You know what I mean. Who are you? An answer, quickly.
1: Well, that's not very courteous, is it, Marlis?
0: Answer me, Mr. Kendall, before I...
1: You'd better put that gun back in your sleeve unless you want a witness to your intended homicide, huh?
2: Oh, good afternoon, Marlis. Lovely day, is it not? Yes, positively lovely. Well, but has my order arrived yet, eh? Has it?
0: Your order, Dr. Harvey?
2: Oh, come now, Marlis. Don't tell me you've forgotten it again. Oreomycin, streptomycin, chloromycetin. Should have a familiar ring by now, my dear.
1: You're interested in antibiotics, Doctor?
2: What manner of medicine isn't these days, sir? Well, Marlis, the ship from Singapore docked yet?
0: Well, I'm afraid not, Doctor.
2: But it's 3 days overdue, my dear.
0: I know, Doctor. We'll notify you the moment it arrives.
2: I hope so. Frankly, I'm almost beginning to wonder if it shall arrive.
0: What do you mean?
2: Why, with all this talk about the fortunes being made running serums and antibiotics into Red China, if I didn't know Sammy, I'd almost suspect him of being in the black market.
0: Oh!
1: Wait a minute.
2: George, fainted dead away. Now, what on earth could have caused that?
1: Well, I would say that it was your crack about Sammy Lee and the black markets.
2: Yes, of course. How stupid can I be? Should have known better. It was bound to upset her.
1: Why?
2: Oh, don't you know, old boy? Marlis is Sammy Lee's wife.

0: What?
1: Oh, no.
2: Hello, Mr. Candle. Ha!
1: Surprised to see me here, eh?
0: Hang on, how in the devil did you get here?
2: Oh, there are still some people in this world who'd appreciate me. Yeah, like Mr. Chen Wong, for instance.
0: Chen Wong?
2: Yeah, my new business associate. Believe me, it's a wonderful job. I already got a paycheck.
0: Before or after you told him that I was working with a man called X?
2: Before, naturally. I'm not dope. I wouldn't have... Oops.
0: That's what I thought. Come on, Pagan.
2: Huh? Where are we going?
0: Have a little talk with your new boss, Chen Wong.
3: So, Mr. Kendall, you believe that I hired the estimable Pagan Zellschmidt merely to obtain information concerning you?
0: Any other explanation, Chen Wong?
3: No. You are quite correct in your surmise. It was rather expensive, but well worth it.
0: Why?
3: The activities of Man Corps X and any of his associates are always of interest to one such as me, particularly when they may well be in direct conflict to my own.
0: Are they?
3: They will not be for long.
0: Well, that's nice.
3: Yes. You see, I am well acquainted with the fact that you are making inquiries concerning Sammy Lee and certain activities regarding pharmaceutical supplies.
0: So
3: your interest in these matters will cease within 12 hours.
0: What makes you think that?
3: Oh, it's quite simple, my dear sir. Within 12 hours, you shall either have left Hong Kong, or you shall be dead.

0: Hello.
1: Mr. Kendall?
0: That's right.
1: This is Marlis Dyson. I have some news about Sammy Lee.
0: Good. What is it?
1: He wants you to meet him at our warehouse in the dock area within half an hour. He has some words for you.
0: Any idea what it's all about?
1: No, Mr. Kendall. He said only that it concerns disgrace. The disgrace that has stained his father's house with red.

0: What's this all about anyways, Mr. Kendall? Why did we come chasing down here to the docks like this?
1: To learn what business your ex-boss is in.
0: Huh? The Chen Wong guy? What's he got to do with it?
1: There's the warehouse, Mr. Kendall. Well, suppose you ask Sammy Lee about that.
0: I don't get it, Mr. Kendall. All I know, I got no job, no money, and now... Hey, that car. It's coming right up behind
2: those crates, man.

0: You know something? I don't think that guy likes us.
1: You might have a point there, Pico. Come on.
0: You mean you're going into that warehouse after all that?
1: Why not?
0: But that car just pulled away from this joint. Maybe it was the Sammy Lee who tried to bump us out.
1: That's what I want to find out.
0: There's nobody around. So what's that bell ringing like that?
1: Burglar alarm.
0: Huh?
1: Now come on, let's try the back.
0: See? There's nobody here either. So why don't we give this joint a brush up and get back to that hotel before the rain gets any worse?
1: Rain? What in the devil are you talking about?
0: Oh, sure, the roof is leaking. I just got a couple of drops of that from the back of my hand. Look, here they...
1: Uh-huh.
0: It's a candle. Those drops, they're not rain.
1: You're right, Pagan. Look up there on the hook of that pulley.
0: On the hook of that pulley?
1: Yeah. Sammy Lee.

0: We'll continue with The Man Called X in just a moment. Here's a word from RCA Victor. RCA Victor has done it again. Yes, now you can easily own America's all-time top favorite tunes on RCA Victor Red Seal and popular single records, 50 all-time greats. 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Fats Waller sings, "I'm Gonna Sit Right Down and Write Myself a Letter." Leopold Stokowski conducts his symphony orchestra in the Blue Danube Waltz. Itt Herbie plays Claire de Lune. And Vaughn Monroe sings, "There, I've Said It Again." 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Now, Act Two of The Man Called X, tonight starring Van Heflin, with Leon Belasco as Pagan Zellschmidt. Acting for Mr. X, Jim Kendall is in Hong Kong, attempting to break up the illegal traffic in American medicinal supplies being smuggled into Red China. A Chinese pharmaceutical firm, the House of Li, is apparently involved. And now, in a private office at the House of Li, Jim Kendall is talking with Marlis Tai Singh, widow of the murdered Sammy Li.
1: Yes, Mr. Kendall. It was Chen Wang who was responsible for all our sorrows. Chen Wang who tried to blackmail Sammy into giving our supplies to Red China.
2: What pressure did he use, Marlis?
1: The most effective pressure of all, Mr. Kendall. Threats against my life. Oh, I begged Sammy not to do it. I would have taken any risk rather than to give aid and comfort to the enemies of my people. But it was no use.
2: He agreed to work with Chen Wang.
1: Yes. And now he's dead.
2: Well, maybe you can carry on for him.
1: Carry on?
2: Yeah. We need proof against Chen Wang. Suppose you tell him that you...

0: I'd get the connection.
1: Sammy's dead. And...
0: Oh, surely you must be joking. Why, I examined him not 3 weeks ago. Not a blessed thing wrong with him, I swear to that.
1: He was murdered, Doctor, a little over an hour ago.
0: Murdered? By George, that difficult to believe. Most difficult.
1: Is it? Well, then maybe you can explain a few things about the bloodstains on this card of yours.
0: Card of what?
1: No.
0: Right. George, it is my card, and those stains do look like blood, for a fact. Where'd you get this?
1: It was lying on the floor underneath Sammy Lee's body.
0: Doesn't mean a thing. Of course, you realize that. No proof that I shot him. Matter of fact, it's not really proof of anything.
1: No. No, but it might be interesting to learn just how it got there. And how you knew he'd been shot when all I said was that he'd been murdered. You like to clear that up for me, Doctor?
0: Yes. I think it's high time that I did. I'm with British Intelligence, Kendall, working on the same thing you are. The smuggling of illegal goods into Red China.
1: Now, that could be just a little too pat, Harvey.
0: True, but perhaps this will convince you. You work with a man called X with the Bureau. You wirelessed our office from San Francisco with certain information. It enabled us to pick up a sampan carrying contraband off Kowloon Peninsula. Does that convince you?
1: Mm-hmm. Well, sure, shouldn't. By the way, were you anywhere near the warehouse tonight?
2: Why, no. Why?
1: On my way up there, I exchanged a few shots with somebody in a car. I thought you might have known something about that.
0: Why should I know anything about it?
1: Well, it was just an idea. I saw your car parked outside here, a couple of bullet holes in the body. Good night, Doctor.

0: I'm afraid it was a bad mistake for me to see Chen Wang, Mr. Kendall. A very bad mistake.
1: He didn't go for your story, Mom.
0: Oh, he laughed at me and told me to inform you that your time has run out. He means to kill you.
2: Oh, that's bad.
0: He means to kill all of us.
2: Hey, that's bad. Let's get out of here quick.
1: Come on, now relax. We've got a call in for Dr. Harvey.
0: Oh, do you believe that British intelligence will be able to help us then?
1: Well, if he'll cooperate with us, I think we'll have a chance, Morris.
2: That's Chen Wang. He's here.
1: Quiet, you idiot. That's only the phone. Hello. That's right. You're sure of that? I see. Okay, thank you.
0: Who was it, Mr. Kendall?
1: British intelligence.
2: Well, what did he say, Mr. X? What did they say?
1: It was short and to the point, Pagan. They don't know any Dr. James Harvey.

0: But why do we have to go back to that Lee warehouse like this? Don't you realize that you're taking my life in your hands?
1: I just want to check on a shipment of antibiotics.
0: And who?
2: What shipment are you talking about, Mr. Campbell?
1: One Dr. Harvey was so interested in. 3 days overdue from Singapore.
2: But it is still overdue, and we have received no word as to when it will arrive.
1: Maybe you didn't, Marlis, but somebody did. I saw that shipment in the warehouse this afternoon.

0: All right, let's go in.
1: I still do not understand what you hope to learn here.
0: As long as we're still in Hong Kong and alive, Chin Wong's going to be worried.
2: He's worried.
0: So, if he wants those serums and antibiotics from Singapore, he'll have to work fast.
1: Ooh, that came from the back of the warehouse.
0: Now, come on, let's see what's going on there.
2: It's a camera. Look.
0: Yeah, Chin Wong and his men.
2: But what are they doing with all this crazy?
0: That's the Singapore shipment. They're moving it out. We've got them.
2: We have?
0: Yeah, there's a phone in the office. British intelligence will be out here in 5 minutes. Come on.
3: I would not advise trying it, what? Mr. Kendall.
2: Look.
0: Well.
2: She's got a...
3: Our little game is over. Your time has run out. There is nothing further you can do to stop us from taking that shipment and the two of you into Red China.

0: I trust you find the cabin of our little ship quite comfortable, gentlemen.
1: We might if you'd put that thing away there.
0: Merely a slight precaution. We will rendezvous with the gunboat in a few moments. The medicinal supplies will be transferred aboard. Then the commissar of the gunboat will decide what is to be done with you.
1: You mean there's a choice?
0: If he believes the People's Republic can make use of you, you will be taken to the mainland. If not, you will be disposed of at sea.
2: But that puts us right between the devil.
1: Well, that's more of a break than Sammy Lee got, Pagan. You must have planned this for a long time, Morris, making Sammy fall in love with you and then pulling that fake blackmail gag on him.
2: What was that?
0: We have reached our rendezvous, Herr Schmidt. That rocket was fired to inform the gunboat of our presence. It will be alongside in a few moments.
2: Look, baby, before it gets here, could we make a deal of some kind?
0: The People's Republic does not make deals, Herr Schmidt. We take what we need, whether it is antibiotics, serums, or your lives. We... That sound... What is it?
2: Mr. Kendall!
1: Just the gunboat.
0: But they fired the shell at us.
1: Sure, a warning to stay put until they come alongside.
0: Warning? One of our gunboats would not fire a warning at us.
1: That's right.
0: Then what are they? British. It is a British gunboat.
1: With Dr. Harvey aboard, Marlis.
0: What?
2: Harvey?
1: He's the one who called me at the hotel to give me a go-ahead on our plan.
0: But you said it was British intelligence reporting that Harvey was not... Jen!
1: Not so fast, Marlis. Come on, I'll take that gun.
0: Oh!
1: It's better, huh?
3: Marlis, what's happening here?
1: Drop that gun, Jen.
3: No, Kendall!
2: Jen!
1: Now the cabin door, Pagan. Fast, fast!
2: Yeah, you better.
1: All right, Marlis. Now, if you want something to do until Harvey gets here, we'll just fix up Chen's shoulder for him. Maybe that'll keep you out of trouble.
0: I'll put that pipe, I see you.
2: Boy, oh. Well, we cooked their geese, all right. Don't have to worry about them trying to steal anything again.
1: No, I'm afraid you're wrong, Pagan.
2: Huh?
1: As long as Marlis and Chen, those like him, are still around, we've got plenty to worry about. You heard what she said. They'll try to take anything they want. Antibiotics, lives, even the world.
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1: As Herbert Marshall would say, thanks for being with us. And, by the way, my thanks to Will Wright, Viola Vaughn, Eric Snowden, Ben Wright, Tony Barrett, and Harry Bartell. Now, next week, our story takes us behind the Iron Curtain to a gloomy fortress called Stalin Plot 7, where an innocent American has confessed to being a spy and a saboteur. And I don't mean Leon Belasco, who will be along, of course, as Pagan Zellschmidt. So, please join us, won't you, when we next return with The Man Called X.

0: The Man Called X is the Friday night feature on NBC's five-show festival of comedy, music, mystery, and drama. 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The Man Called X is a J. Richard Kennedy production with music by Milton Charles. Tonight's story was written by Sidney Marshall. Van Heflin is currently seen in the United Artists production of The Prowler. All characters and incidents on this program are fictitious, and any resemblance to actual characters or incidents is purely coincidental. Be sure to hear The Magnificent Montague with Monty Woolley, formerly heard on Friday, now brought to you as a Saturday night feature of NBC's All-Star Festival. And until next week, same time and station, this is Jack Latham saying goodnight for The Man Called X.
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2: 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Every week at this hour, Canada Dry presents Information Please. 30 minutes of quizzing with John Public supplying the questions and our panel of experts supplying the answers, plus whatever else they feel like saying. Send us stickers. We set up a four-man board to answer them. You may submit from 1 to 3 original questions. For every question our quartet fails to answer, the sender gets $10 with the compliments of Canada Dry. For every question we use, whether or not it's answered correctly, the sender gets $5. So you can make $15 if our experts miss out, which, human nature being what it is, they occasionally do. Our editorial staff may reword your question a trifle. Don't fret over it. Wherever there is a duplication of questions, Information Please uses the one that was submitted first. All questions become the property of Information Please and should be addressed to Canada Dry, 1 Pershing Square, New York City. And now may I present our master of ceremonies, Mr. Clifton Fadiman, literary critic of the New Yorker magazine. Mr. Fadiman.
3: Good evening, ladies and gentlemen. Information Please is an ad-lib program. We have fun doing it that way, and we hope you do too. The rules are very simple, though the questions often aren't. The experts raise their hands if they know the answer or feel like guessing. And if they miss, Canada Dry cheerfully pays out $10 to the sender, plus $5 for the use of the question itself. Tonight our board consists of our reliable brace of veterans, Franklin P. Adams, creator of the famous humorous column The Conning Tower, which appears regularly in the New York Post, and the practically unstumpable John Kieran, sports expert, classical authority, bird fancier, and what have you. Our guests of honor this evening are Bernard Jaffe, author of Crucibles, Outposts of Science, and other works humanizing scientific knowledge, and the ever-popular Clarence Buddington Kellen, whose stories and novels have delighted millions. Now, a moment ago, I referred to Mr. Kieran as a bird fancier, which leads me to believe that I had better settle the famous woodpecker controversy, which has been agitating the nation, or should I say, stirring up the dovecot, during the last week. We had a question last week in which we asked the board to tell us something about the life expectancy of the woodpecker, the lion, the swan, and the tortoise, and to arrange them in the proper order. And Mr. Kieran said that the woodpecker had the smallest life expectancy, then the lion, the swan, and then the tortoise. I questioned the information and promised to tell you this evening which was correct. Now, according to the World Almanac, Last paragraph, page 468. Don't bother to turn to it now. According to the World Almanac, we were right in our listing. On the other hand, according to the National Association of the Audubon Society, woodpeckers may range from 10 years to 25 in their life expectancy, according to their size and probably according to the kind of life they've lived. Now, I think that we ought to accept the Audubon Society as our authority this evening, and therefore I am going to adjudicate the question in Mr. Kieran's favor, or rather, if I may, in the favor of information, please. So K.O. Kieran wins over World Almanac, thus bringing great credit to this remarkable program. Now, I could go on. I have three or four cards of information to further confuse you about the life expectancy of the woodpecker, the lion, the swan, and the tortoise. But that's enough for the sea. How do you feel, Mr. Kieran?
4: I feel a little better.
3: Very good. Very handsome of you. All right, then see what you can do with this one. The first question has nothing to do with woodpeckers. It comes from Miss Elizabeth C. Bailey of Philadelphia, Pennsylvania. And, gentlemen, you've got to reach pretty far back to answer this one. I'm going to ask you to identify the following ads of yesteryear. When was yesteryear, Mr. Adams? I've always wanted to know just about when it was.
5: 2 years ago.
3: About 2 years ago. Information, please, never fails. Now, there was an ad, a slogan, which went, "See that hump. See that hump." Mr. Kellum.
6: DeLong's Hook and Eyes.
3: DeLong's Hooks. Now, how'd you happen to know that, Mr. Kellum? That's perfect.
6: I read the streetcar ads when I was a small boy.
3: Now, suppose you saw the ad in those days when you were a small boy, Mr. Kellum. And a very cute small boy you must have been, Mr. Kellum, finally say so. Good morning. Have you used
6: Pear soap?
3: Mr. Kellum says Pear soap, and that's quite correct. Don't forget to raise your hand. I know you're eager, Mr. Kellum. I know you're eager.
6: You fixed me with your eye.
5: You cannot choose but hear.
3: Ask Dad, he knows. Ask Dad, he knows. Mr. Jaffe.
7: I think I remember that one. That was Sweet Caporal Cigarettes.
3: Sweet Caporal Cigarettes, but you couldn't have been a small
7: boy. No, I was in my baby carriage, I think.
3: Oh, I think it was even long before that, Mr. Jaffe, long before that. You were hardly a threat in those days. Have you a little fairy in your home? Have you a little fairy in your home? Mr. Adams.
5: Fairy soap.
3: Fairy soap. 4 out of 4, very good indeed. The next question from Mr. John A. Schaff of Little Ferry, New Jersey, is based on familiar lines of poetry. They always seem very popular, that sort of question. I'm going to ask you to answer these queries. Who stood in Venice on the Bridge of Sighs? It's a famous line of poetry, of course. I stood in Venice on the Bridge of Sighs, but who was it? Who stood in Venice on the Bridge of Sighs? I'll go on with the line. A palace and a prison on each hand. Mr. Adams, want to guess at that?
6: Ain't famous to me.
5: Now, Prisoner of Chillon.
3: I beg pardon?
5: The Prisoner of Chillon.
3: You've got the right author, but the wrong character. It was Childe Harold in Byron's famous poem, Childe Harold's Pilgrimage. That was pretty near, Mr. Adams, but not near enough for us. Our standards are high, aren't they, Mr. Adams? All right, that's one wrong.
5: Our dungeons are high.
3: 3 out of 4. What stood on the floor because it was too large for the shelf? What stood on the floor because it was too large for the shelf? Mr. Kellum.
6: Grandfather's clock.
3: Grandfather's clock. That's right. It was too large for the shelf. So it stood 90 years on the floor. Who wrote it, Mr. Kellum? Do you know?
6: I wouldn't know.
3: You know, Mr. Adams? I looked it up. I may as well tell you. And I find that it was written by a man named Henry Clay Work, who also wrote one of Mr. Adams' favorite
5: Marching
3: poems.
5: Through Georgia.
3: And another one, Mr. Adams.
5: Kingdom Coming.
3: And another one. Father, dear father, come home with me now. Wrote all those famous poems. What stood on the shores of Gitche Gumee? What stood on the shores of Gitche Gumee?
6: Something out of Hiawatha, but darn if I know.
3: That's right, Mr. Kellum. That's quite right. Doing very well. Push it close, Mr. Go ahead, Mr. Kellum. You've almost got it. I can almost read it in your eyes.
4: It's a canoe.
6: No, it was somebody's lodge. You know.
3: Yeah, that's right. Whose?
6: The gal, what her name was.
4: Laughing Water.
6: Hiawatha's lady friend.
3: Yeah. As a short story, many heroine's name.
6: Minnie Haha.
3: Well, you gave us both her names. Both Minnie and Haha. No, that's not quite correct, I think. It was the wigwam of Nokomis, who was the grandfather of Hiawatha. That's pretty good, though, Mr.
4: Grandfather?
3: Pardon?
6: Nokomis.
3: Mr. Kieran? Nokomis. You remember Nokomis?
4: I thought it was an old lady.
6: Yeah.
3: Sure, I think Nokomis was a grandfather.
4: Well,
3: right.
4: Let's not quibble.
3: Yeah, I remember.
6: About six.
5: I think you're thinking of his father. That was Papa Kiwis.
8: Father, dear father, Nokomis me now, you mean. We got about half on that. What stood 4-6? What stood 4-6? It's a cinch. Matter of fact, it's in Mr. Kieran's department, more or less. Mr. Adams, all right?
5: Casey's team.
8: Well, the team itself couldn't stand 4-6. That is one team.
5: The score
8: was
5: 4-6.
8: Yes.
5: With what one inning left to play?
8: That's right. Extremely rocky for the Mudville Nine that day. The score stood 4-6 with but an inning left to play. Well, I think we have to call that wrong. We got about 2.5 out of 4. That means Mr. Schaff gets $10 plus $5 for the use of the question, courtesy of Canada Drive. The next one comes from W.G. McKenzie of Marion Station, Pennsylvania. It involves your knowledge of history. Who was the chief obstructionist to the aims and ambitions of the following? I have to get 3 out of 4 on this. Mark Antony. The one who finally destroyed Mark Antony's plans and ambitions. Mr. Kellen?
6: Octavius.
8: That's quite right. Octavian, the nephew of Julius Caesar, wasn't he? And at what battle was it that he won his great victory?
6: Actium?
8: Actium is quite right, Mr. Kellen. Don't be reticent. You see you know these things.
6: Of course.
8: You'll gain in self-confidence. Who was Boss Tweed's most famous antagonist? Mr. Curie.
4: Cartoonist named Nast was his most effective antagonist.
8: Right. Thomas Nast, famous cartoonist. Napoleon III, his antagonist. And the destroyer of his plans. Mr. Curie.
4: Bismarck.
8: And Helen Jacobs. Mr. Jaffe.
7: Miss Wills.
8: That's quite right. That's quite right. Helen Wills Moody. Very good. Know a lot of other things besides chemistry, don't you, Mr. Jeff?
7: Sometimes.
8: All right, see what you can do with this one. That's 4 out of 4. The next question from Mr. S.D. Prensky of Brooklyn, New York, has to do with your knowledge of, home science, more or less. What article in common use is suggested by the following materials? If you put together mercury in a thin glass cube with a constriction in it, you get, Mr. Jaffe, what?
7: A thermometer.
8: On the other hand, if you take a silver double glass wall and a vacuum and put those together, what do you get out of the merger?
7: A thermos bottle,
8: the thing that you use to keep liquids lukewarm in the summer at picnics. Yes. And suppose you have a sheet of celluloid, some gelatin, and silver bromide. Put those together, what do you get? Mr. Jaffe?
7: Photographic film,
8: yes. Put them together and you get the candid camera. Now, sulfur dioxide and a compression pump put together. Any other volunteers besides Mr. Jaffe on this? Sulfur dioxide and compression pump? Mr. Jaffe?
7: Household electric refrigerator.
8: An electric refrigerator, yes. An ice cube manufacturer. Very good. 4 out of 4, Mr. Jaffe. Not so easy, I would say. Are your students listening in, Mr. Jaffe?
7: I hope so.
8: You mean you hope so far?
7: I assigned them for homework.
8: Hope you don't make any blunders on the next few questions, Mr. Jaffe. Keep tuned in, all students of Mr. Bernard Jaffe. Keep tuned in. The next question from Charlie White of Seattle, Washington. Mr. White just wants you to describe, 3 famous boners in sports. Any sport. Mr. Kieran, start us off.
4: Well, Merkel made one of the most famous boners in sports in a
8: what
4: game.
8: Team?
4: In New York Giants was on base in 1909, playing the Chicago Cubs. And with the supposed winning hit made, he being on first, he ran to the clubhouse instead of touching second base, and the ball was recovered in second base. So they say. And the game ended in a tie instead of Giants winning. And it had to be played off, and the Giants lost the playoff game in the pennant.
8: Yes, would you call that perhaps the most famous boner in baseball?
5: It was the most famous boner of 1908.
4: Right.
8: Did you have another boner on your mind, so to speak, Mr. Adams? Yeah, I know you have your hand.
4: Mr. Kieran just made one.
8: We'll add that to the list. All right, Mr. Kieran.
4: Another one?
8: Let's have another boner.
4: Long John Anderson of the Yankees stole second base with the bases filled on the old hilltop ground.
8: You know, Mr. Kieran, you sound almost as if you were reading that. How do you know these things? That's 2 boners. Let's have another. Mr. Kellen.
6: Regals ran the wrong way with the bay with the ball in the Rose Bowl game.
8: That's right. Between what 2 teams?
6: California and somebody else. I don't know.
8: Georgia Tech, I think it was. Did you see it? See that boner made, Mr.
6: No,
8: Kellen?
6: I didn't enjoy that.
8: I've never believed in it. Here it is down on the card. That's quite right. 3 boners out of 3. Very good. Now, let's see. So far, the boys in the counting house have counted out only $10 to send to these sagacious questioners who've stumped our experts. We're doing pretty well, Mr. Adams, aren't we? Don't you think? And now Canada Dry's own expert, Mr. Milton Cross, takes his trick at the microphone.
9: Thank you, Mr. Fadiman.
2: Many people enjoy every day drinking a long, tall glass filled with sparkling ginger ale. For it's a most refreshing and delicious beverage. Pure and healthful, too, as proved by the fact that one of the first liquids prescribed for convalescence is ginger ale. So if you haven't tried it recently, may we suggest you do. During the day, when you're busy and tired and want a pickup, while you're motoring, when it's hot and dusty, when your children come home from school and want some refreshment, any time, in fact, you'll find a glass of ginger ale is a tasty, tangy, and enjoyable drink. And when you ask for ginger ale, order Canada Dry, for it's made with the most fastidious care, using only the finest ingredients, the purest water, and bottled under rigid sanitary conditions. Yes, ginger ale is a refreshing beverage, and Canada Dry is known as the champagne of ginger ales.
8: Very good. That message from Canada Dry was delivered by Mr. Cross. I clock it at 52 seconds. Now, suppose we get to the second half of the program with a question coming from Mr. Paul Grant of Cedar Rapids, Iowa. What did each of the following lose?
9: Here's one that's harder.
8: Belinda. D-E-L-I-N-D-A. Mr. Kieran.
4: She lost a lock of hair.
8: Yes, what's the reference?
4: The Rape of the Lock.
8: By whom?
4: Pope.
8: Very good. What century?
4: Oh, shucks. You trying to pin me down?
7: 1908.
8: Let's have the first two lines of the Rape of the Lock, Mr. Kieran. Any chance of getting that out of you? I'm really being
4: very
8: hard on
4: it. I can't recall it, no.
8: What dire offense from amorous causes springs? What mighty contests rise from trivial things? How true. Very good. Peter Schlemiel. What did Peter Schlemiel lose? Mr. Kieran again.
4: His shadow.
8: His shadow. What's the literary reference?
4: Well, it's a little story, a child's story, but I'm afraid I'm going to fall down now. I don't remember who wrote it.
8: Most people would fall down on that. Not a very well-known writer. Adalbert von Chamisso, I think it was. Very hard name to pronounce. That's why it's not become very popular, perhaps. What did the organist lose? Mr. Adams.
6: The chord.
8: Yes, chord. What's the reference?
6: Sullivan's the Lost Chord.
8: Sullivan's the Lost Chord, seated one day at the organ. 4 out of 4 on losses. Very good. Now, the next one from Mr. G. Simpson of Detroit, Michigan. Gentlemen, you, of course, know the difference between a gourmand and a gourmet. Mr. Kellum, do you know the difference between a gourmand and a gourmet?
6: I fancy.
8: I doubt that you do. Very well. If you are gourmets, you should be able to tell me what the following phrases used in cookery mean. Au gratin. Au gratin, Mr. Kieran.
4: With cheese.
8: With cheese, or more generally with a brown crust of breadcrumbs, often made with butter or cheese. But au gratin and cheese are connected, there's no doubt. You saw the word parmentier after a dish. What would it mean to you? Parmentier, P-A-R-M-E-N-T-I-E-R-E. Mr. Kieran, apparently you eat out a good deal. Yes, Mr. Kieran.
4: Well, what Parmentier, of course, was a Frenchman.
8: He was indeed.
4: Yes, he's the man who introduced potatoes into France,
8: That's
4: by the
8: quite
4: way.
8: Quite right. So if you saw Parmentier after the name of the dish,
4: there would be potatoes with it.
8: Yes, made with potatoes. In Gaelic, known simply as spuds. That's right.
6: Corrupted in French to pomme de terre.
8: Don't any of you other gentlemen eat?
6: You're getting me awful hungry right now.
8: Well, let's get on another question for you, Mr. Adams, pretty soon. Suppose you saw the word jardiniere after the name of a dish on a menu. J-A-R-D-I-N-I-E-R-E. Mr. Killen.
6: Means it's cooked in a flower pot.
8: No, I'm sorry. With quick raising flour, no doubt. No, that wouldn't be right in terms of cookery, though possibly in terms of botany. Jardinier really means, I guess, Mr. Adams.
6: With a lot of garden vegetables.
8: Yes, with a lot of garden vegetables. Now, you might have guessed that from the word jardinier. Jardin, French for garden, a kind of vegetable dish, a mixture of vegetables served in soup with beef. Thank you, Mr. Adams.
6: 55 cents.
8: No blue plate.
6: On the blue plate.
8: Oh, on the blue plate. Ever succeed, by the way, Mr. Adams, in getting any... I know you had a campaign once going to have waiters give you the coffee after the meal. Any luck on that? How'd you make out? Didn't you run a campaign once to have waiters give you the coffee after the meal instead of with?
6: No, I wanted with or not at all. Useless.
8: Both useless.
6: They won't do it.
8: How about, Mr. Adams, a menu on your favorite blue plate special in which you saw the words à l'anglaise. À l'anglaise. What would that mean? Mr. Kieran, would you know
4: well,
8: what that means?
4: Well, it means in English style.
8: Yes, which means what?
4: Oh,
6: Tastes like mutton.
5: Overcooked.
9: Not much. Thank you,
8: Kellett. But more generally, what would it mean? In the English style. Well, you're all right. You're really all right, Mr. Kieran. Roasted or boiled in the plainest manner. In the most simple or plain manner would be a l'anglaise.
9: Well, I think we got 3 out of 4 on that.
8: Now, the next one involved your knowledge of scientific history. Mr. L. Littell of Brooklyn, New York, wants you to answer the following. What scientific discoveries do the following bring to mind? A broth of germs. A broth of germs. Mr. Jaffe, had your hand raised?
7: Yes. I would say Pasteur might answer that.
8: Well, what did he do?
7: Why, he was trying to find the connection between disease and microorganisms. And, oh, wait a minute. It might refer to Spallanzani's attempt to...
8: I wish you'd stuck to Pasteur.
7: Pasteur? Well, I'll go back to Pasteur.
5: Call for one.
7: All right, Pasteur. He was trying to show that microorganisms would be killed when heated in a fluid.
8: Would be killed when heated in a fluid.
7: In other words, when they couldn't resist high temperature.
8: Well, I think you're all right on Pasteur, and you're all right, but I don't think that you're quite precise in telling us what he attempted to prove. He was attempting to disprove the theory of spontaneous generation.
7: That's why I mentioned Spallanzani, who did that really first.
8: Ah, that's clever of you, Mr. Very clever of you. Think I'll let him get away with it, Mr. Adams?
6: I would, on account
8: of
6: the kids.
8: All right. Well, what Pasteur did was cover one flask of broth and allow the other to be exposed to the air. And in the one that, which was exposed to the air, the germs developed and not in the other. But in case of too many germs spoiling the broth, as you were going to say, Mr. Jaffe, there's not the slightest doubt. Now, suppose I use the term 6 teams of horses. Would that mean anything in the history of science? Mr. Jaffe again.
7: That was an incident where air was taken out of a large metal ball, and 3 teams of horses on each side tried to pull them apart.
8: Yeah. What did it prove?
7: It proved that the air exerted a certain amount of pressure.
8: Yes, a great deal. Once you created a vacuum, wasn't it, between those two iron
7: hemispheres.
8: Yes. Did you give me the name of the man who was responsible for this experiment? Don't have to. Otto von Guericke. By the way, do you know where you'll find that experiment? Very beautifully recounted, Mr. Jaffe.
7: In the Museum of Science and Industry.
8: Yes, and also in a book called Crucibles by Bernard Jaffe. You've forgotten it. Described the experiment at great length. 2 out of 2 so far. Now, hysterics and anesthetics. Hysterics and anesthetics. What would that bring to mind if I just use those two words? Mr. Kieran.
4: Well, it would bring laughing gas to mind used as an anesthetic.
8: Right.
4: But
8: what's the effect of laughing gas, at least the first time it was used?
4: The first time it was used?
8: Yeah.
4: It was inhaled by the inventor rather accidentally, and he began to laugh hysterically,
8: yes, right.
4: Drawing a lot of attention
8: yes,
4: to himself.
8: Yes, I think the experiment's connected mainly with Sir Humphrey Davy. That's exactly
5: with
8: right.
5: With nitrous oxide. A?
8: A is right. Nitrous oxide, Mr. Adams. Now, the fourth and last, sparkling water. That's a setup for a plug.
5: Canada Dry.
8: Yes, I know, Mr. Adams. Do you think I'd take advantage of a setup like that? Of course we would.
5: Yes.
8: Now, Mr. Jaffe...
7: Well, are you referring to the discovery of seltzer water by Priestley?
8: Yeah.
7: Mm-hmm. That was back in the latter part of the 18th century.
8: Yeah, a lot of exciting things were happening then.
7: Yeah.
8: And Priestley did what?
7: He bubbled carbon dioxide gas to water.
8: And found out that what happened?
7: That it had a very pleasant taste,
8: very
7: like
8: pleasant.
7: Canada Dry, I suppose.
8: Thank you very much. Thank you very much. That's
7: 4 out of 4.
8: I think we're pretty good on that. The next question from Ruth Malloy of Philadelphia, Pennsylvania. Please identify the following quotations, all beginning with the two words... Call me. Call me. The first is, call me Ishmael. Call me Ishmael. Mr. Kieran.
4: That's the opening phrase of Moby Dick by Herman Melville.
8: Yes, and I should say one of the greatest opening phrases of any book that's ever been
4: and
8: written.
4: And the phrases that follow are equally grand.
8: Equally good. Thank you very much, Mr. Kieran. And Mr. Melville, unhappily deceased, thanks you too. Call me what instrument you will. Call me what instrument you will. That's the toughest of the four. It's a line that Hamlet uses, addressing Guildenstern. Call me what instrument you will, though you can fret me, you cannot play upon me. You remember it now, Mr.
9: Yes, Mr. Adams, of course we do.
8: Call me pet names, dearest. That is not from Shakespeare, Mr. Adams. Call me pet names, dearest. Mr. Adams.
5: It's a song.
8: Yes, very good. You know how it goes on? Call me pet names, dearest.
5: Call me...
8: That's right, that's right.
5: And then the pet name is there.
8: Yeah, a bird, a bird, Mr. Adams. Call me a bird that flies to thy breast at one cherishing word. Very good. Ye call me chief. Mr. Adams.
5: Spartacus to the gladiators.
8: Very good. Do you care to recite it, Mr. Adams?
5: I'd love to.
8: Go ahead.
5: And ye do well to call me chief. Who for four long years in the arena, etc.
8: That's perfect. It's 12 long years, but that's all right. We split up three ways on this program.
5: Written by the Reverend Elijah Kellogg.
8: Well, we were supposed to get... That's quite right. How'd you know that, Mr. Adams? The Reverend Elijah Kellogg is quite right.
5: Because he lived in Casco Bay.
8: That seemed perfectly clear to me. We're supposed to get 4 out of 4 on that, so we lose $10 to Miss Malloy of Philadelphia, plus $5 for the use of the question. Thank you. Now, the next question comes from Leroy Singer of this city. The following was slang terms during the last World War. Can you explain what each one means? The first is shave tail. That's pretty easy. You're Mr. Jaffe.
7: A second Louie.
8: A second Louie. You say that with some bitterness in your voice.
7: I never liked them.
8: Never did like them. Goldfish. Goldfish. Mr. Kellen.
6: Canned rations.
8: Canned what?
6: Rations.
8: Yes, but more particularly.
6: Salmon.
8: Salmon, yes. Canned salmon. Kiwi. Kiwi. Mr. Kieran.
4: Kiwi was an aviation cadet before he got off the ground.
8: Yes, what's the word, mate?
4: It's a flightless bird.
8: A life expectancy, Mr. Adams.
4: 64 3/4 years.
8: I'm sure that's correct. And reading your shirt would mean what? Mr. Kieran again.
4: Looking for quaint little visitors.
8: How did they do? How did they do it exactly?
4: You just took off your shirt and went through and picked them out and stepped on them.
8: Yes. Sometimes, Mister, do you have a different method, Mister?
7: Well, it was
8: Jackson?
7: Usually done at night by candlelight.
8: Yes, singeing, yeah. Singeing them.
7: Very romantic.
8: A pretty trick. Yes, very. That's quite true. Now we may have time for one more, or part of one more. The next from Mr. A. Singer of New Orleans, Louisiana. Quote a famous question asked in literature of an old man. Famous question asked of an old man. Mr. Adams.
5: Do you think at your age it is right?
8: Very good. From Father William, of course, Lewis Carroll. A question asked of a baby. Of a baby. Mr. Adams again.
5: Where did you come from, baby dear?
8: Yes, how does it go on?
5: Out of the...
8: Nowhere.
5: Nowhere into the here.
8: Out of the everywhere, I think.
5: Everywhere,
8: yes,
5: all right.
8: Settling the fact of life in a sentence or two. And I'm afraid that's all we're going to have time for tonight. That brings Canada Dry's losses up to $20. Now Mr. Cross has a word for you, and then I'll tell you about our guests for next week.
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8: Thank you. And may I remark in passing that the Indian department has just phoned in to tell us that McComas is a grandmother and not a grandfather, which will be a surprise to everybody. Thank you, Mr. Jaffe and Mr. Kellen, for your noble efforts this evening. Next week, Mr. Adams, Mr. Levant, and Mr. Kieran will be with us again. And our guest of honor will be one of the ablest newspaper men of our day, the well-known author of Mrs. Astor's Horse, The Nightclub Era, and city editor, Stanley Walker. Now editor of the Philadelphia Evening Public Ledger. To all you listeners, we say, please send your questions along, and if you have a stumper to stump our board of experts, let's have it. There are $5 in it for you if we use the question, and another $10 if we fail to answer it correctly. That means $15 in all if you win. Send your letters with questions to Information Please, 1 Pershing Square, New York City.
2: Here's a special announcement. 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All water for cooking and table service used during this trip is supplied exclusively by Canada Dry, the same water that is used in making all Canada Dry beverages. 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

0: 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Here's a Jack Benny episode, which first aired Sunday, May 25th, 1947, 79 years ago today, titled With Fred Allen and Jack Parr.
1: The Jack Benny Program, presented by Lucky Strike. LSMFT. Lucky Strike means fine tobacco. Just listen to the words of tobacco warehouseman George Webster.
2: And market after market, I've seen the makers of Lucky Strike buy fine tobacco that makes one grand smoke.
1: William Curran, tobacco auctioneer, said,
3: "For years and years, I've seen the makers of Lucky Strike buy tobacco that's just chock full of smoke and enjoyment. Smoked Luckies myself for 23 years.
1: Friends, independent tobacco experts can see the makers of Lucky Strike consistently select and buy that fine, that light, that naturally mild tobacco. Yes, Lucky Strike means fine tobacco, and fine tobacco means real deep-down smoking enjoyment for you. Remember, LSMFT, Lucky Strike means fine tobacco. So smoke that smoke of fine tobacco, Lucky Strike. So round, so firm, so fully packed. So free and easy on the draw."
4: The Lucky Strike Program, starring Jack Benny with Mary Livingston, Phil Harris,

0: Ladies and gentlemen, it isn't usually my place to introduce the star of our show, but today it's worth $5 to me, so here he is, Jack Benny.
1: Thank you. Hello again, this is Jack Benny talking, and folks, Rochester, you can go now.
0: But, boss, don't you want me to stay here and do some jokes like Don Wilson?
1: No, Rochester, see, you're not fat enough.
0: Well, $5 introduction ain't gonna make me no Sidney Greenstreet.
1: Rochester, are you dissatisfied with our financial agreement?
0: Well...
1: Look, if you're unhappy, you know my policy. Anybody that works for me can talk to me about anything at any time.
0: I know, but as soon as anybody mentions money, you turn down the volume on your hearing aid.
1: What?
0: Last time I asked for a raise, you faded me for 25 seconds.
1: I didn't fade you. It was done by my vice president in charge of finances. And anyway, this is the last time. This program is starting out like Fred Allen's. And anyway, this is the last time I'm going to use you as an announcer. Your voice is too hoarse and rough.
0: Oh, it ain't my fault, boss. My voice was nice and smooth. My voice.
1: Oh, I said my vice. I didn't know what to
0: do. You know, my voice was nice and smooth till I had my appendix taken out.
1: Appendix? What's your appendix got to do with your voice?
0: Long vocal cords.
1: Well, I guess I've gotten as much out of that $5 as I can. Oh, hello, Mary.
2: Hello, Jack. Well, Jack, here it is, the last program of the season.
1: That's right, Mary, and boy, am I glad, too. I need a vacation.
2: Oh, Jack, you haven't been working so hard. You don't need a vacation.
1: I do, too. But anyway, Mary, since this is the last show, how about give me a big kiss?
2: Okay.
1: Come on. There, how was that?
2: You're right, Jack. You need a vacation.
1: Wait a minute, sister. You may not think I'm good, but in my act at the Roxy, I do a kissing scene with Marjorie Reynolds, and she loves it. Especially when I put my arms around her.
2: Yes, I know. Marjorie told me about that, and she wants me to ask you something.
1: What?
2: Well, Marjorie wants to know if you...
1: What, Mary?
2: Well, Marjorie wants to know if...
1: Marjorie wants to know what?
2: Well, she wants to know if you used to wrestle with alligators for a living.
1: Oh, stop. Anyway, Mary, I'll miss you this summer. But I'll be looking forward to next fall when we'll all be together again.
2: Oh, do you want me back in your program next season, Jack?
1: I certainly do.
2: Well, then I'd like to talk to you about an increase in salary.
1: Go right ahead.
2: Okay. 1, 2, 3, 4. Testing. 1, 2, 3, 4.
1: Now cut that out! You know, sometimes you carry a thing too far.
3: Hiya, Jackson. Hello, Livy. I'm looking at the world through rose-colored eyes.
1: Oh, Phil, what are you so happy about?
3: Oh, gee whiz, Jackson, why shouldn't I be happy? Last Sunday, I made radio history. I was on 3 shows.
1: 3 shows?
3: Yeah, sure. I was on your show, I was on my own show, and I was on Fred Allen's show. The only one who missed me was Edgar Bergen.
1: Bergen doesn't need you. He's got Mortimer Snerd. And compared to you, Mortimer Snerd is a doctor of philosophy.
3: Well, I'm glad you told me, Jackson. If I ever catch philosophy, I'll give him a buzz.
1: Yes, do that.
2: Well, doing 3 shows a day must be an awful strain. And after all, what's more important, money or your health?
3: Money or your health? Well, hey, what do you think, Jackson?
1: She's asking you. And anyway, Phil, why do you have to go around trying to make more money?
3: Because you don't pay us enough.
1: What?
3: Sure, that's why Dennis Day had to get another show. That's why I had to get another show. And that's why Don Wilson has got 4 shows.
1: What about Mary? She's only got 1 show.
3: Yeah, and look how thin she is.
1: Look, don't blame me for a tight girdle, will you?
2: Now, wait a minute, Jack. What I wear has nothing to do
4: with... Hello, Miss Livingston.
2: Oh, hello, Dennis.
4: Gee, it's good to see you all again. How are you feeling, Mr. Benny?
1: Well, I...
4: How are you doing at the Roxy Theater?
1: Oh, business is...
4: Did you have a nice trip from Chicago?
1: It was pretty good.
4: Did you really break the box office record there?
1: Well, I...
4: Gee, it's our last show and he won't even talk to me.
1: Dennis, I will talk to you if you'll only give me a chance. Now, what have you been doing since you've been in New York?
4: How are you, Miss Livingston?
1: Dennis, I asked you something. I mean, what have you been doing in New York?
4: Oh, I went to see some shows and visited relatives.
1: Oh, what shows did you see?
4: I couldn't get in.
1: Well, how were your relatives?
4: I don't know. They were at the shows.
1: What do are you talking about?
2: Say, Dennis, I didn't know you had relatives in New York.
4: I don't. They live in Newark, New Jersey. So last night I rented a car and drove under the Hudson River, and it was awfully damp. Gee, did I get wet.
1: Wet? Why, was there a leak in the tunnel?
4: Oh, tunnel!
1: That's up. Come on, Dennis, let's have your song.
4: Okay.

0: Can't Get Up the Nerve to Kiss You, sung by Dennis Day. Very good, Dennis.
1: Thanks. Oh, say, Mr. Benny, I meant to ask you, how's Mr. Allen?
0: Who?
1: Fred Allen.
0: Well, kid, it was nice seeing you again. No, Phil. In fact, I'm glad he brought it up. But Dennis, I'm happy to tell you that Fred Allen has the same old program, the same old jokes, the same
2: old... Oh, wait a minute, Jack. That's not fair. I've heard all of Fred's programs. They've been very funny.
0: Mary, I wouldn't mind if his jokes just laid there. But they crawl out of the radio and stain your rugs. Some program.
3: That just shows what you know, Jackson. I think the funniest thing in radio is Allen's Alley.
0: Oh, you do, eh?
2: Yeah, I think so, too.
0: Oh, you do, eh?
1: I think Mr. Benny is much funnier than Mr. Allen.
0: I think so, too.
1: You do, eh?
0: Yes, I do. And what's so great about Allen's Alley? Anybody with half an ounce of talent can do that.
2: Oh, yeah? I'd like to see you do it.
0: Well, I'll just show you, sister. Phil, get your band ready while I put this clothespin on my nose so I'll sound like Fred Allen. Now, I'll go down to the alley and you kids will play the parts of the people that live there. Okay, Phil, music.
4: So, Kenny Delmar, I won't say it's been raining here in New York, but last night...
2: Oh, Mr. Allen! Mr. Allen!
4: Well, if it isn't Cleveland. Gee whiz. Cleveland, Kenny and I were just discussing the rains we've been having here in New York.
2: Well, Mama says that all the rain here in New York was caused by Al Jolson.
4: Al Jolson?
2: Yes, he was singing April Showers and had two clouds left over.
4: Oh.
2: And Mama also said...
4: I don't know. You write this stuff on Thursday, it's raining. Then on Sunday, the sun shines and you're dead. What else is new with your mother, Cleveland?
2: Well, Mama says that from now on, she's going to stop wearing slacks.
4: Stop wearing slacks? Why?
2: A policeman gave her a ticket for pulling a trailer without a license.
4: Well, so much for your mother and her homegrown bustle.
3: We've got to get down to Benny's Boulevard.
2: What is your question for tonight?
4: Our question is Fred Allen or Jack Benny the better comedian?
2: Shall we leave?
4: As one of my eyes said to the other, let's pack our bags and go. Nice to be back in Allen's Alley, Cleveland. And I see Senator Harris is home. There's a 10-gallon hat and a 5-gallon jug on the porch. Let's knock on the bunghole and see what he's got to say.
5: Somebody, I say somebody knock.
4: Yes.
5: Harris is the name. Senator Harris, that is. I'm from the West.
4: From the West,
5: when
4: eh?
5: I'm east of the Mississippi River, I'm in enemy territory.
4: Look, Senator.
5: I hate the East. My favorite actress is Mae West.
4: Look,
5: No man living can make me see Eastland. I never go out of the house on Easter Sunday.
4: Senator.
5: When I bake bread, I won't use yeast.
4: That's yeast.
5: I thought that'd get a rise out of you.
4: Now, look, Senator, if you...
5: Speak up, son. What you got on your mind? This is a free country.
4: Well, I
5: never
4: trying.
5: Saw anyone like you, son. Your mouth's wide open, but your tongue's just laying there.
4: You're tired, eh? Well, Senator, the question tonight is, who is the better comedian, Fred Allen or Jack Benny?
5: I brought it up in the Senate. Now watch this one, son. It's tricky. I brought it up in the Senate, and it made Senator Tidings glad. Glad Tidings. That's a pun, son.
4: I heard it.
5: That's an anecdote, you nanny goat.
4: Now, wait a minute. Just tell me which comedian you like better, Allen or Benny.
5: Where's Allen from?
4: Boston.
5: How about Benny?
4: He's from Waukegan.
5: Waukegan's west of Boston, ain't it?
4: Yeah.
5: Benny's the one. So long, son.
4: So long.
5: So long.
4: So long.
5: So long, that is.
4: There's that sound of that song. Always late. Late. Well, I suppose the senator's gone back to his newspaper. Spends all night reading Westbrook Pegler. I wonder if Titus Day is at his home. Always so moody.
6: Howdy, bub.
4: Well, Mr. Day, I see you're at home.
6: Yep, day in and day out, days in.
4: Yeah, but you're saying your eyes look all red.
6: Been crying, Bob, reading a sad book.
4: What's the title of it?
6: Forever Amber.
4: But Titus, Forever Amber isn't a sad book.
6: Tis when you're my age, Bob.
4: have a very important question to ask you tonight. Who do you think is the better comedian, Fred Allen or Jack Benny?
6: Well, I never hear of myself. When they come on, I put my radio out in the hen house.
4: In the hen house? Why?
6: Steps up production. Every time Allen and Benny lay an egg, my hens try to match it.
4: And that really increases your egg production?
6: Yep, did up to last Sunday.
4: What happened last Sunday?
6: All my hens killed themselves straining. Well, so long, Bob.
4: Day has his trouble, just like city folk. Let's try this next house.
7: Howdy doody.
4: Well, Mr. Nussbaum.
7: You were expecting maybe Myra Dwyer?
4: No. Well, Mr. Nussbaum, do you listen to the radio? Well, Mr. Nussbaum, I'm trying to find out who do you think is the better comedian, Fred Allen or Jack Benny?
7: In my house, that is making arguments. My wife, Pansy, is liking Fred Allen.
4: And you?
7: I am liking Duffy's tempo.
4: I see.
7: When Duffy is broadcasting, Pansy is leaving the room.
4: Uh-huh.
7: When Fred Allen is broadcasting, I am leaving the room.
4: What happens when Jack Benny is broadcasting?
7: The radio is leaving the room. Thank you.
4: Let's see if Dennis Cassidy is at home.
8: Oh, how do you do?
4: Well, Dennis Cassidy, how do you feel today?
8: Oh, terrible, terrible, terrible. The other day I went out to Brooklyn, sat myself down in Ebbets Field and started cheering for the Giants.
4: Cheering for the Giants in Brooklyn? What happened?
8: I'm not long for this world.
4: Cassidy, I just dropped in to ask you a question. Who do you think is the better comedian, Fred Allen or Jack Benny?
8: Well, no, I wouldn't be known. The only program I listen to is A Day in the Life of an Irish Lad on Wednesday night.
4: You mean you like Dennis Day?
8: As my next door neighbor would say, hoo-hoo-hoo.
4: I know. I know what you mean. But my question is, who's the better comedian, Fred Allen or Jack Benny?
8: Without a moment's hesitation, I picked Jack Benny because to me he's the greatest comedian in the whole world.
4: Well, and why did you pick Jack Benny?
1: Because this is our last program of the season. I want to be back next year.
4: What?
8: Good idea. The mayor's code never got right.
4: I wish that kid wouldn't be so clever on a night. My sponsor's with me. Well, look, Cleveland. Here's a new house built at the end of the alley. I wonder who lives there. I beg your pardon, sir.
9: Well, that's quite all right, old man. Go around to the back and I'll give you something to eat.
4: It certainly is a surprise finding you here.
9: Yeah. Look, Jack, you can cut out the imitation. Stop holding your nose. I'm here now.
4: I know. That's why I'm holding it.
10: I got the first one in anyway.
9: You know, you look better with the close spin on. Why, you ghoul, if you were 30 years younger, I'd punch you right in the eye.
10: What? You'd hit a kid of 7?
9: Now, listen, Benny. When you were 7, Sarah Bernhardt broke the attendance record at the Roxy. And she didn't have Rochester with her either. Now, tell me, what are you doing down here in Allen's Alley?
10: Well, if you want to know, I'm conducting a poll. What are you doing here?
9: Jack, if I told you why I'm here, the real, honest-to-goodness truth, cross my heart and hope to look like Jessel, the real truth, you wouldn't believe it.
10: Yes, I would. Why did you come?
9: To louse up your program.

0: Sheep, I didn't think you hired more than one person at a time.
1: No.
0: I didn't... Plural in the script here. I have some friends of yours visiting me here in the alley.
1: Some friends of mine?
0: Yes. Hey, fellas, come out here.
1: Boys, what are you doing here? Well, I'm glad you're here because I'm conducting a poll to find out who's the better comedian, Fred Allen or Jack Benny.
0: Yes, so speak up, boys. Who gets your vote?

0: Say, that's very good.
1: Certainly is, isn't it?
0: Now, that's what we want. Boys. Boys, please. Boys. Wait a minute. Wait a minute, boys. Boys, wait a minute, boys.
2: Wait a minute, boys! Wait a minute, boys! Wait a minute.
3: Come on, Cleveland. We've been here in Allen's Alley long enough. Let's get out of here.

0: Ladies and gentlemen, since this is our last program of the season, I'd like to present a young comedian who's going to take my place this summer. I first met this young man 2.5 years ago in the South Pacific. He was in uniform entertaining his fellow GIs, and I thought he was great. The next time I saw him was after the war. We had lunch together, and I knew he had a sense of humor because when I paid the check, he laughed as I put my hand into his pocket. And here he is, Jack Parr.
1: Thank you very much, Jack.
0: You're welcome. And, Jack, I want you to know that after we had lunch that day, I realized that you had a certain talent that wasn't to be ignored. So I went to my sponsor and asked him to give you the summer job.
1: Well, Jack, I felt the same way about you.
0: You did?
1: Yes, I too noticed that you had a certain talent. So I went to my tailor and had him sew up my pockets, you see.
0: Well, that's quite crazy, Jack. But look, this isn't television. If we keep calling each other Jack, people will get confused. So I'll call you, Jack, and you can call me...
2: I can tell him what to call you. I'd give $1 million if we weren't on the air, right?
0: Brad! Don't listen to him, Jack. Just call me Mr. Benny.
1: All right, Mr. Benny, isn't that Fred Allen?
0: Yes.
1: I listen to his program every Sunday.
0: Well, don't apologize. That happens to a lot of people. They listen to me and forget to turn the radio off after I'm through, is he?
2: Well, how can they? They're asleep.
0: They are not.
2: Now, there is a clever ad lib for you. They are not. That shows what happens when you catch Mr. Benny with his writers down.
1: Mr. Allen, did you say writers?
2: Certainly.
1: You mean that when Mr. Benny's on the radio, he doesn't just make that stuff up?
2: Make that stuff up? Jack, listen, son. Last year, for 2 weeks, Benny slept in the lobby of the Sherry Netherlands Hotel. He couldn't ad-lib, "I'd like a room, please."
0: What are you talking about? I ad-libbed that once, and it cost me $12 a day. So go be clever. Now, look, Parr, do you have any plans about what you're going to do starting next week when you take over my show?
1: Well, I don't know too much, Jack, but I just made sure that I have a very funny script, and I'm going to get a lot of laughs.
2: Laughs? What kind of laughs?
1: Big laughs.
0: Big laugh? Fred.
2: Yeah?
0: Come here a minute.
2: Yeah, you mean that there was... Well, I think you're right, Jack.
0: Look, look, kid. Have you ever tried any dramatic stuff?
1: Dramatic? Gee, I don't know. I haven't even thought about doing anything serious. Yeah. What I had in mind was to come out with a fast opening and say, "Howdy, ladies and gentlemen, this is Jack Parr."

0: A funny thing happened to me on the way to the studio today. I crossed the street against the light and stepped right in front of a taxi cab.
1: Wait, weren't you afraid the cab would hit you?
0: Of course not. Everybody knows a cab is yellow. Oh, car, you may not have a meter on you. You may not have a meter on you, but you're sure ticking tonight.
1: No, Par, no. Those are the kind of jokes Phil Harris uses. See, that won't... You see, that won't get you anywhere.
0: How come I got him two shows?
1: Because... he doesn't want to be thin like Mary. You see? Now, it's no use, Fred. Instead of fooling around here, let's really try and help Jack Parr get started on his new career.
2: Well, I guess you're right, Jack. And I don't mind helping a new comedian. After all, I can't live forever.
1: What about me?
2: You already have.
1: Fred, if you're going to give the kid advice, give it to him, will you, please?
2: Very well. Now, first of all, Jack, radio is a very good business.
1: Call him son. They're getting it mixed
2: up. Son, I get it. The radio is a very good business if you... I'm starting to sound like Rochester here. Radio's a very good business, son, and you're getting into it at the right time. Because nowadays, if you make good at radio, you go to television. If you're slipping, you go to the Roxy.
1: Yes, for 2 weeks.
2: And, kid, the next bit of advice I want to give you is the most important of all. Now, one of the worst things that can happen to a radio comedian is to have his program faded off the air.
0: Mr. Allen, you were cut off the air a few weeks ago, weren't you?
2: Me cut off the air?
0: Yes, for 25 seconds.
2: Oh, no. People misunderstood. You see, I've been in radio for 15 years. And to show its appreciation, NBC, that big-hearted organization, gave me those 25 seconds as a vacation. With pay, of course. I had a wonderful time. I hiked to the water cooler, built a campfire in a Dixie cup, roasted an old script and popped all the corn. Gad, what a tan I had when I got back from
0: home. That isn't what Mr. Benny told me.
2: Well, what did Mr. Benny tell you?
0: Well, he said that NBC has a man sitting at master controls, and
2: yes,
0: his job is to see that the right person comes on at the right time. And when you got a laugh, the control man was so startled, he thought he had the wrong program and pulled the switch.
1: That's exactly what happened.
0: Well, I've got to run along now, fellas. Thanks very much for your advice, and I'll try my best to forget it.
1: Yes, do that. And before you leave, Jack Parr, I want to wish you a lot of luck on your summer show, and I hope that you'll be a great success.
0: Thank you very much.
1: And, Jack, if at any time you feel that you need some more help and you can't get me at home, you see, you can buy an album of my records, which are now on sale at your local music store, you see?
2: You'll also find them in the bagel slot at the Automat.
1: Yes. So long, Jack.
0: So long.
1: Say, Fred.
2: Yeah?
1: Fred, I think this kid, Jack Parr, is going to be all right. But, gee, I...
2: Jack, stop worrying. How can he hurt us on the radio?
1: What do you mean?
2: What has he got to make jokes about? He's young, has plenty of his own hair, doesn't wear bifocals.
1: That's right. And he hasn't got wrinkles in his face
2: No.
1: or bags under his eyes. He doesn't talk through his nose.
2: Or play the violin.
1: Yeah. We haven't got a thing to worry
2: No.
1: about. Come on, Fred. I'll take you over to the water cooler and buy you a drink.
2: Thanks. Huh? I hate to say this, ladies and gentlemen, but Jack will be back in just a minute. In the meantime, here is Basil Rysdale.
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3: L-S-M-F-T.
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7: 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Of course, we're still at the Roxy Theater. 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Thanks again, and good night.
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9: 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You just heard an episode of Jack Benny, which originally aired Sunday, May 25th, 1947, 79 years ago today, titled With Fred Allen and Jack Parr. Here's a Jack Benny episode, which first aired Sunday, May 25th, 1952, 74 years ago today. Its title, Jack Prepares for London Trip.
5: The Jack Benny Program, transcribed, presented by Lucky Strike. Ooh.

0: Friends, while cigarettes may look the same on the outside, there's an important inside difference in Lucky Strike. An inside difference that proves Luckies are made better to taste better. And it's easy to prove this to yourself. Just tear and compare. From a newly opened pack, take a cigarette made by any other manufacturer. Then carefully tear a thin strip of paper straight down the seam from end to end and gently remove the tobacco. In tearing, be careful not to disturb or loosen the tobacco. Now, in exactly the same way, remove the paper from a Lucky Strike. Then compare. 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

0: And now, ladies and gentlemen, once again, we take you out to Jack Benny's home in Beverly Hills.
1: Mr. Benny sure is taking a lot of violin lessons lately. He's going to play a solo when he opens at the Palladium in London next month. I guess this is our revenge for all the English pictures we see on television. Hello, Mr. Benny's residence. Star of stage, screen, radio, television, and any other profitable enterprise. Yes, Mr. Benny's here, but I can't disturb him now. He's in the next room taking a violin lesson. Yes, sir, I'll give him the message. Goodbye.

I wonder why. I hear music

0: Rochester. Rochester.
1: Yes, boss?
0: Rochester, Professor LeBlanc, my violin teacher, is thirsty. And he'd like something to drink before we continue the lesson.
1: Certainly. What would you like, Professor?
2: Just some water, and please bring it in a paper cup.
0: Why not a glass?
2: I do not want to be tempted to break it and cut my wrists.
0: Get him the water, Rochester. By the way, didn't I hear the phone ring a minute ago?
1: It was the man from the Travel Bureau calling about your reservation on the Queen Elizabeth. He'd like to know if you want to sail first class or second class.
0: Well, how did I go last time?
1: I wrapped you up and you went as a bundle from Britain.
0: From Britain?
1: For Britain.
0: Never mind. I'll call the Travel Bureau myself, Roger.
1: Okay.
2: And now, Mr. Benny, please to play the exercises again.
0: But, Professor LeBlanc, I've been playing the exercises so much. Can I play something else?
2: Mr. Benny, I am only a French violin teacher. I do not know your language too well, but this much I do know. May you play something else? Yes. Can you play something else? No.
0: But, Professor, I'm supposed to open at the Palladium in London in 3 weeks. I want to rehearse the piece I'm going to play there.
2: What piece is that?
0: Well, I've been saving this as a surprise for you. It's a song I wrote. Listen to the melody.

0: Wait, wait, Mr. Benitez. Huh? One cannot judge a song by the music alone. Let me hear the words.
1: Oh, the words? Okay, certainly.
0: When you say I beg your pardon, then I'll come back to you. When you ask me to forgive you, I'll...
2: Monsieur Benny.
1: Huh?
2: This song of yours, it is supposed to be a romantic ballad?
1: Yes, yes.
2: Well, perhaps I can help you with the lyrics. You see, French is the language of lovers. The lyrics might sound better that way.
1: Oh, yeah, I never thought of that. Well, how would it go, then?
2: Listen.
0: Quand vous dites pardonne-moi, je reviendrai à toi. Quand vous demandez mon pardon, je retourne. Quand l'oiseau...
2: No, even in French it stinks.
1: It does not.
3: Here's your water, Professor.
2: Thank you.
3: Say, boss, your cat is in the next room waiting for you.
1: Oh, are they all here?
3: All except Mr. Harris.
1: Well, I better go in and talk to them. Will you excuse me a few minutes, Professor?
2: Gladly.
1: Rochester, make the professor comfortable while I'm gone. Get him some more water if he wants it.
4: Hello, Jack.
5: Hi, Jack.
1: Oh, hello, kids. Hey, where's Dennis?
4: He stepped in the next room to use the phone. He wants to find out about his passport.
5: What passport?
1: Well, Dennis is going to England with me. You see, he's appearing in my act at the Palladium in London.
5: Oh. Say, Jack, how come you've never taken me to England?
1: Well, it's a matter of transportation expenses, Doc.
5: Transportation?
1: Yes, I've checked. And it would be cheaper to bring England over here to you. Anyway, ever since I've told Dennis he's going to London with me, he's been driving me nuts trying to talk like an Englishman. That kid doesn't know when he... Come in.
6: Hiya, gang. Hello, Livy.
4: Hello, Phil.
5: Hello, Phil.
6: Hey,
5: hello,
6: Jackson, Phil. I hope you don't mind. I brought Remley with me.
1: Oh, not at all, Phil. Just put him down there on the couch. He'll be all right.
6: Hey, what'd you call us over here for, Jackson?
1: Well, Phil, you see, I, Oh, hello, kid.
7: Anyone for tennis?
1: Look, Dennis.
7: Oh, I say, old thing, lovely weather we're having, eh? What, eh? Hey,
6: hey. Hi, what's with him?
7: Cheerio, Philip. Care to join me in a spot of tea?
6: Better get the syrup, Livy. The boy's flipped his stack.
1: Dennis, why don't...
7: Oh, let's not tarry too long. I'm taking Mater to the cricket matches. Pip, Pip, you're...
1: Now, cut that out!
7: Yes, sir.
4: Jack, you still haven't told us. Why did you ask us to come over here?
1: Well, you see, it's getting close to the end of school, and the Beverly Hills Beavers asked me if we could come over to their auditorium and put on a little entertainment. So I thought it would be nice if... Dennis! Dennis, what are you doing with the phone?
7: I'm calling the police. There's a dead body here.
1: That's Remley!
7: Oh.
1: Phil?
6: Yeah?
1: You better feel Frankie's pulse. Maybe Dennis is right.
6: Nah, he's okay. He's okay.
1: What do you mean, okay? Look at Remley's face. I never saw such a color. It looks plaid.
6: That's right. I had him painted.
1: Painted?
6: If I got to go around carrying him over my arm, I want people to think he's an overcoat.
1: Well, then hang him in the hall. Don't throw him on the couch. Mary, what are you laughing at?
4: Oh, what an orchestra Phil has. A piano player who wears gloves so he won't leave fingerprints. An electric guitar that makes ice cubes. And a drummer whose bald head lights up and says, I like Ike.
1: You're not kidding, Mary. Now, kids, as I told you, I promised the Beavers we would help them put on a show in their school auditorium. We'll give them some music. And, you know, some songs.
5: Oh,
1: and...
5: Jack, will you let me sing for the kids?
1: You? Why, Don, you're not known as a singer. You're an announcer.
5: But Jack, I have a very good voice. Listen. Some enchanted evening.
1: Don.
5: You may see a stranger.
1: Don.
5: You may see a stranger across a crowded room.
1: Don. Patsy O'Pinza. We don't need that. We'll have Dennis sing a song. Dennis, would you like to sing a song for the Beavers when we get to the auditorium?
7: Oh, rather.
1: Oh, stop. Let me hear it.

0: Johnny Ray, that sounded wonderful. And I know the Beavers will love it, Dennis, when you sing it for them.
1: Jack, what will the rest of us do over there?
2: Hey, wait a minute. I got a great idea. Why don't we put on a play about a story I read last night?
0: What story is that?
2: Goldilocks and the Three Bears.
1: Phil, you read Goldilocks and the Three Bears?
2: Yeah, it's got a lot of suspense in it. You see this little old blonde dame who goes through the woods with a basket full of beehole.
0: Look, we know what it's about. Phil, we know what it's about, but Phil, don't you think reading Goldilocks and the Three Bears is a sign of juvenility?
2: Oh, I wouldn't say that.
0: Why not?
2: Because I can't pronounce it.
0: Can't pronounce it. Phil, I don't know how you get by with such a limited vocabulary. All you know are one-syllable words.
1: Jack, he hasn't done so bad with one-syllable words.
0: What do you mean?
1: 12 years ago, he said, I do, and got Alice and half of Encino.
2: Now, that's a second, Libby. People are always inferring that I owe my success to Alice, and it ain't true. I started years ago. I formed an orchestra. I worked hard with them. They were loyal, talented, hard-working boys, And it hurts me when anybody...
1: Phil.
2: What?
1: Your overcoat fell off the couch.
0: Yeah, put them back on.
2: Okay.
0: Answer that, will you, Don?
3: Oh, sure, Jack. Hello? Yeah, she's here. Hold the wire. I'll call her. Mary. Mary, it's for you.
1: Oh, thanks, Don. Hello? No, this isn't our last show. Well, we do our last show on June 1st. What? All right, fine. I'll see you on June the 2nd. Goodbye.
0: Mary, who was that?
1: The employment manager of the May Company.
0: Oh. Well, anyway, when we get to
2: just hold a minute. Libby, you mean the minute we get off the air, you're going to work for the May Company?
1: Yes, I'm lucky. You've heard me talk about Blanche, you know, the girls who are at the lingerie counter.
2: We?
1: Well. Well, I'm her summer replacement.
0: Well, that joke was shot if I ever heard it. Come in.
4: Hello, everybody.
0: Why, Mr. Crystal.
4: Excuse my intrusion, Mr. Benny, but could you please give me a couple tickets to your television show next Sunday?
0: Oh, certainly. Here you are.
4: Thank you.
0: Mr. Kitzel, I haven't seen you for quite a while.
4: Well, I was out of town for 2 weeks. I just got back yesterday.
0: Oh, were you away on a business trip?
4: No. To you, I can tell the truth. To my wife, I had to say I went on business. But you know, I really went to our lodge convention, the Lions, in Chicago.
0: Oh. Oh, are you a lion?
4: At the convention, I'm a lion. At home, I'm a mouse.
1: Mr. Kitzel, are you that henpecked?
4: Am I henpecked? My wife runs my house. She runs my business. She handles my money. She gives the order.
0: Oh, then your wife really wears the pants in your family.
4: Yes, and I bet she'd stop already if she could see how she looks from the back.
1: Mr. Kitzel, did you have a good time at the convention?
4: Oh, we had fun. Last night we had a big banquet and everybody was toasting everybody else with drinks. So many toasts.
0: Toast. Did you get a little high?
4: Yes, and did I committed a boner. 3 times I danced with the lodge president's wife.
0: Well, what's wrong with that?
4: He was dancing with her, too.
0: Oh.
4: Well, I got to be running along, and thank you very much for the tickets. And you know I'll be watching you next, Mr. Benny.
0: Yes?
4: On the couch.
0: Frank Remley.
4: Still there from New Year's Eve?
0: No, he's been home since then.
4: Oh, well, goodbye.
0: Goodbye, Mr. Benny. Now, kids, getting back to the show we're going to do for the Beavers, I'll play my violin, and Phil, I'll want your orchestra to accompany me.
2: Yeah, they'll be there, Jackson.
0: I know they'll be there, but Phil, these kids have delicate eardrums, so I want to talk to you about your brass section.
2: You mean my 6 convicts?
0: Yes, yes. Tell him to play a little softer, that's all. Well, kid, that's all I called you over to tell you. Be at the school auditorium at 2 tomorrow. I'll have the scripts ready.
3: Well, Jack, you know, we still have one more radio show to do.
0: I know.
3: Well, you haven't heard the song the Sportsman Quartet have prepared for that show.
0: No, I haven't. Are they here?
3: Oh, yes, Jack. They're in the other room. Well, fellas, come on in. Jack wants to hear your song.
0: Yes, boy. Now, Don, what kind of a number have they prepared?
3: Well, Jack, people will soon be going to the beach and other resorts on their vacations, so the boys thought they'd sing a song appropriate for that.
0: All right, let's hear it, fellas.

0: Well, Don, that song will certainly be appropriate for our last show, as everybody will soon be leaving for their vacation.
1: You know, Mr. Benny, I'm kind of excited about going to England with you.
0: You are? Well, Dennis, you know, you'd better start packing for the trip.
1: I will. And you know something, Mr. Benny?
0: What?
1: When we get to London, the first place I'm going to go to is Buckingham Palace.
0: Well, that is an interesting place.
1: Yeah, I can't wait to see those little babies that guard it.
0: Babies? Dennis, what makes you think that little babies guard Buckingham Palace?
1: I read someplace that every few hours they have to change the guard.
0: Dennis, how can you be so stupid? Don't you know that... Come in!
2: Hello, Mr. Benny.
1: Oh, look, it's my mother.
0: Well, at least you know your own mother.
1: Sure, I've seen her on television.
0: Well, it's nice of you to drop in, Mrs. Day. Sit down.
2: This isn't a social call. I'm here to talk about Dennis. I want you to take good care of him while you're over in England.
0: Oh, I will, I will.
2: I want you to see that he eats well, keeps good company, and I want you to put him to bed every night at 9 o'clock.
0: 9 o'clock?
2: Yes, 9 o'clock.
3: Well, that isn't fair, Mrs. Day.
2: Why not?
3: It means Jack has to stay up an hour later.
0: Mary, you keep out of this.
2: Mr. Benny, I want you to see that my Dennis is dressed warmly at all times, that he eats the proper food, that he doesn't talk to strangers, and that he looks both ways before he crosses the street.
0: Oh, for heaven's sake, Mrs. Day, why do we have to do all of that? After all, Dennis has grown up.
2: Yes, but he's still my baby. He's my only child. He's all I've got. You know, it's a mistake for a mother to have only one child. She ought to have four or five.
0: Well, why didn't you?
2: If he hadn't been the first one, I would have.
0: I know what you mean. I'll take very good care of him, Mrs. Day.
2: Well, see that you do. Come on, Dennis.
1: Coming, Mater.
0: Goodbye, Mrs. Day.
2: Goodbye.
3: Well, I'm going to run along too, Jack.
4: Me too.
5: Wait a minute, I'll go with you. Goodbye, Jackson.
0: Goodbye, kids. Well, I guess I better... Well, how do you like that? Phil, come back here.
5: What do you want, Jackson?
0: You forgot Remley.
5: Oh, I'm sorry. Help me get him up on my shoulders.
0: Okay. There.
5: I'll be happy when this month is over.
0: Why?
5: June is his month to carry me. So long, Jackson.
0: Goodbye, Phil. Gee, there was something. I'll get it. Hello?
6: Hello, Mr. Benny.
0: Yes?
6: This is the head of the CBS makeup department calling. I have my staff standing by to make you up for your television show.
0: Well, wait a minute. I don't go on for a week yet.
6: Well, it doesn't give us much time, does it?
0: Never mind. I'll be there in plenty of time. Goodbye.
6: Goodbye.
0: Now, let's see. There was something I wanted to... Oh, yes, I have to get some money to do some shopping before I leave. Rochester, I'm going down to my vault.
7: Yes, sir. Give Ed my regards.
0: I will. Gee, in a way, I feel kind of sorry for poor Ed, down there alone in the vault all these years. The moat looks pretty full. Gosh, look at these crocodiles. They really live a long time. Look at that big one, how old and wrinkled he is. They say you can tell a crocodile's age by counting the rings in his tail. Let's see. He's only 39. Well, I better go on into the vault.

0: goes there, friend or foe?
1: Friend.
0: What's the password?
1: Tear and compare.
2: Oh, it's you, Mr. Benny.
1: That's right. How are you, Ed?
2: Fine, fine. How are things on the outside?
1: Oh, not so good. There's been thousands of cases of measles in Los Angeles.
2: I've never heard of that before.
1: Measles?
2: No, Los Angeles.
1: Well, Los Angeles is a city that has been built since you've come down here, you see?
2: Oh. Nice of you to come down to visit me, Mr. Benny.
1: Well, this isn't a social visit. I'm here on business.
2: Oh. How much money are you going to put in the vault?
1: No. I'm taking some out.
2: My, this is exciting.
1: See, I have to do a lot of shopping because next week I'm going to England.
2: Oh, that should be fun.
1: It's really a business trip, but I expect to enjoy myself during the 5 days on the ocean.
2: Ocean?
1: Yes.
2: Well, don't sail too far. You might fall off the edge.
1: No, Ed. They proved that it's round. Well, I think I'll open the safe. Now, let's see. The combination is right to 45. Left to 60. Back to 15. Then left to 110. There.

0: Let's see, how much do I want? There, that ought to be enough money. Well, I better go now.
1: Bye, Mr. Benny.
0: Goodbye, Ed.
2: Goodbye, Mr. Benny.
0: Ed. What was that?
1: Just a figment of my imagination.
0: Oh, well, goodbye, Ed.
1: Goodbye, Mr. Benny.
3: Ladies and gentlemen, I would like to solicit your help for the victims of muscular dystrophy. There are over 200,000 victims. Three-fourths of this number are males, and two-thirds of these males are boys under 18. It is commonplace that when the cause of a disease is found, the cure usually follows. So won't you please contribute as much as you can? Send your contributions to MDA, Los Angeles 19, California. Thank you.
4: Jack will be back in just a moment, but first...
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7: That's right, boss, but it'll give you a good chance to...
0: I'll get it. Hello?
8: Hey, is Phil Harris over there?
0: No, he isn't. Who is this?
8: This is Joe, the bartender at the Valley Inn.
0: Oh, is there anything wrong?
8: Yeah, his overcoat had three drinks and walked out without paying a bill.
0: Be back. Don't worry. Goodbye.
8: Bye.
0: Good night, folks.
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0: Since the dark beginnings of time, superstition has played a dismal part in the fumbling progress of man. We, however, live in an enlightened age, and thank goodness, we've thrown off the yoke of ignorant superstition. Well, I mean, knocking on wood isn't really a superstition. You do it just because, well, anyway, in Springfield, in the white frame house on Maple Street, we find Jim Anderson packing for a trip to Chicago. And for a change, everything is peaceful and quiet, like this.
1: Jim, it certainly won't hurt to take them along.
2: Margaret, I'm only going to be gone 3 days. How many pairs of socks do you think I can wear?
1: Well, you never can tell, dear, and it's best to be on the safe side.
2: 12 pairs of socks. Anybody think I was going to Alaska for the entire winter?
1: Jim, they weigh practically nothing, and I certainly think...
2: All right, put them in. I'll have enough socks for everybody at the whole convention.
3: Dad!
2: We're upstairs, bud.
1: Jim, you don't need all those shirts.
2: What do you mean, all those shirts? I'm only taking 6.
1: But you'll only be away 3 days. You said so yourself.
2: But, honey, I've got to look neat. All the big shots from the home office will be there.
1: I think 3 shirts are quite enough. You just have to be a little careful, that's all.
2: Okay, 3 shirts. Fine thing, a man can't even pack the bag the way he wants to.
3: Say, Dad, can I talk to you for a minute?
2: About what?
3: Well...
2: Handkerchiefs. Mustn't forget handkerchiefs.
1: I've already put them in, dear.
2: Oh, thank you. Well, what is it, bud?
3: Could I have $3?
2: No. What happened to that bottle opener I had in the top drawer?
1: Jim, if it's going to be that kind of convention...
2: It isn't, Margaret, but I just thought... Well, never mind.
3: Dad.
2: Bud, I said no.
3: I know, Dad, but this is an emergency.
2: What kind of an emergency?
3: The worst kind.
2: I've never known you to have any other. Why do you need $3?
3: Well, it's for the baseball team. I need another bat.
2: You mean you've broken the old one already?
3: No, but... Well, I think I've used up all the hits.
2: You what?
3: I'm in an awful slump, Dad. I haven't had a hit in 2 weeks. And if I can just buy a bat with some hits in it...
2: That's the most ridiculous thing I've ever heard in my life. You've got a perfectly good bat. Why waste $3 on another one?
3: But, Dad, I've got to do something to change my luck.
2: Luck? Superstitious twaddle. If you can't get a hit with the old bat, you won't get one with the new one either.
3: But, Dad...
2: Particularly if I have to pay for it. Well, I guess I'm all packed.
1: You haven't forgotten anything, have you, dear?
2: I don't think so. But how about taking the bag downstairs like a good fellow?
3: Okay. But look, Dad, we're playing a very important game this afternoon.
4: And
1: just a moment, Bud. What is it, Kathy?
4: I don't care what she says. You can't go.
5: Mother, Betty says I can't go to the club with her this afternoon. And you said I could.
1: I said I'd ask her, dear.
4: Mother, it's bad enough going out with a boy I don't even know. But if I have to drag her along...
5: They're going to play tennis, and I want to watch.
2: Kathy, if Betty says you can't go, then you can't go. Now stop arguing.
5: You love her more than you love me. That's why you're always sticking up for her.
2: I'm not sticking up for anybody. You can watch Bud play baseball.
3: No.
2: What?
3: Holy cow, Dad. You don't know what you're doing.
2: Oh, I don't, huh?
3: She's worse than a black cat. She's worse than an umpire.
2: Now, listen, Bud. There's no reason...
3: But, Dad, you've never heard her. She sounds like a fire siren. She gets both teams rattled.
5: Bunch of sandlotters.
1: It's all right, Kathy. You can stay home with me this afternoon.
5: But I want to do something.
1: We'll find something to do.
2: How about the bag, Bud?
3: Okay. Not having enough trouble. They want me to take her along.
4: Father.
2: What is it, Betty?
4: Is Mr. Davis's nephew tall and dark?
2: How do I know? I've never even seen him. What difference does it make anyway?
4: Well, Janie Liggett told my fortune yesterday, and the card said to be careful of a tall, dark man. And if he's tall and dark...
2: Betty, if he's 8 feet tall and has hair made of licorice, you're still going out with him. He's only going to be in town this weekend, and I gave Ed Davis my word.
4: But, Father...
2: Most idiotic thing I've ever heard in my life. Just because Janie Liggett hasn't got a brain in her head...
4: It wasn't Janie's idea, Father. She has a fortune-telling set, and it's wonderful. It costs $4.
2: Oh, pardon me. I thought it was one of the cheap $2 sets.
1: Jim, I know you're going to say it's silly, but I did have a dream about a wedding last night.
2: Margaret, not you, too.
1: Well, you remember my grandmother Williams.
2: The Hottentot kid.
1: Jim, Grandmother Williams was a very sweet woman. And she said when you dream of a wedding, it means trouble.
2: Well, that depends on who's getting married.
1: Jim.
2: You certainly don't believe in that poppycock, do you?
1: Well, no, but if Betty's going to feel uneasy...
2: Feel uneasy about what? Since when is a dream something to be afraid of?
5: I'm not afraid of dreams, Daddy.
2: 9 years old, and she's the only intelligent one in the whole house. You're a very sensible little girl, Kathy.
5: I'm not afraid of anything. Because I've got a lucky penny, and a rabbit's foot, and a horseshoe, and...
2: Margaret, what's gotten into this family, anyway? These aren't the Middle Ages. This is the 20th century. We're supposed to be intelligent human beings.
1: Jim, it's not that we believe in these things.
2: Then what does it mean? All this twaddle about dreams and fortune tellers and bats with hits in them? You sound like a bunch of Stone Age simpletons.
6: Why, Father!
1: Now, just a moment, Jim Anderson. You have just as many silly little superstitions as anyone else.
2: I certainly do not.
1: You most certainly do.
2: Kathy.
5: Yes, Daddy?
2: Go downstairs and help Bud.
5: What's he doing?
2: How do I know what he's doing? Go downstairs and find out. And help him.
5: Gee whiz.
2: Now, see here, Margaret.
1: Yes?
2: In my time, I've walked under hundreds of ladders, broken thousands of mirrors, ignored millions of black cats. And if you can call that being superstitious...
6: I'll bet that's Charlie.
2: Who?
6: Charlie Davis. And, Father, if he's tall and dark...
2: Betty.
6: But, Father, Janie said...
2: I don't care what Janie said. You are going out with Charlie Davis.
6: Oh, poo.
3: Betty, it's for you.
2: She'll be right down, Bud. Go ahead, Betty.
6: If this is the 20th century, why do I have to be treated like somebody's slave?
2: I don't know what's gotten into that girl.
1: What are you looking for, dear?
2: My gray hat. It was right up here on the shelf.
1: It's downstairs in the hall closet.
2: Yeah, I mean my old gray hat, the one I always wear to conventions.
1: Jim, it was all worn out. It was dirty and the ribbon was faded.
2: Margaret, what did you do with my hat?
1: Well, I gave it to Mr. Adams.
2: Mr. You mean the junk man?
1: Yes, dear.
2: You gave my hat to the junk man?
1: Jim, you have a brand new hat.
2: Margaret, how could you do a thing like that to me? That was my luck. I mean, how could you?
1: But you said...
2: I've worn that hat to conventions for 15 years. You know I never go to a convention without it. What were you thinking of?
6: Father, he is tall, and he's got the blackest hair you ever saw. I won't go with him, and you can't make me.
2: Oh, I can't I? Betty Anderson, you'll go out with that boy, or you'll never go out again.
6: But, Father...
2: You're having enough trouble. Give a man's hat away at a time like this.
1: Betty, after all, your father knows best, and if he thinks...
6: All right, I'll go. But if anything happens to me, you'll have no one to blame but yourself.
1: Betty, your father's going away. Aren't you going to say goodbye?
6: Sure. Goodbye. And I hope you have a very nice time.
2: Most ridiculous thing I've ever heard. A perfectly good hat sitting up on a shelf, not hurting a soul.
1: Jim, you said you weren't superstitious.
2: Superstitious? What has superstition got to do with it? I like that hat. It was the best hat I've ever had.
1: But it was all worn out.
2: It was a perfect hat for going to conventions, and you know it. Bud!
1: Jim.
3: You want me, Dad?
2: Get Mr. Adams on the phone.
3: Who?
2: Mr. Adams.
3: The junk man?
2: Tell him I want my gray hat back.
3: It's in the closet, Dad.
2: My old gray hat. Tell him I'll give him $5 for it.
3: For that hat?
2: Bud.
3: Okay, Dad.
1: Jim, you're being very foolish about this whole thing.
2: Oh, I am I? Just because I have a lucky... just because I happen to like a certain hat, I'm being foolish. That's fine.
1: Jim, your train leaves in less than an hour.
2: Well, let it leave. I'll take a plane. I'll walk. But until Mr. Adams comes back with my hat,
5: Daddy!
2: I'm not going to... What is it, Kathy?
5: Mr. Davis is here.
2: Oh, no. What does he want? I'll be right down, Ed.
7: Take your time, Jim. No hurry.
1: Jim, please don't make a fuss in front of Ed.
2: Of course not. You know I've got better sense than that.
1: I do.
2: Well, I guess I've got everything except my hat.
1: I don't understand, Jim, after that long speech you made about dreams and fortune tellers.
2: Margaret, my hat has nothing to do with dreams and fortune tellers. It isn't a question of superstition or anything like that. I merely want my hat. And in the future, will you please leave my things alone?
1: Yes, dear.
2: I'm not asking for anything unusual. Just don't give my hats to the junk man.
1: All right, dear.
8: Jim, I'm sorry to barge in at a time like this. I know you must be kind of busy.
2: Well, it's all right.
1: How are you, Ed?
8: Fine, Margaret, just fine. Jim, I have some property in Chicago, and I wonder if you'll do me a big favor while you're there.
2: Sure, Ed, I'll be glad to.
3: Dad, Mr. Adams wasn't there.
2: That's impossible. He must be there.
3: Okay, but Mrs. Adams said he wasn't. She's going to see if she can find him.
2: Margaret, now do you see what you've done?
1: Jim, you said...
2: I know what I said, but good grief.
8: Anything wrong, Jim?
2: Everything's wrong. We've had nothing but trouble all day. My good hat's gone, the junk man's gone. Betty didn't even want to go out with your nephew just because he's tall and dark.
8: You mean Charlie?
2: Have you ever heard anything so ridiculous?
8: Well, I don't understand.
2: Oh, Janie Liggett has some kind of an idiotic set that tells fortunes, and she told Betty...
8: Well, I understand that part, all right. Used to be quite a hand with a Ouija board. But I don't understand about Charlie.
2: Well, there's nothing to worry about, Ed. She went with him, even though he is tall and dark.
8: But he isn't. Charlie's short, and he has red hair.
2: No, no.

0: 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Fire burn and cauldron bubble. It's a far cry from the witches of Macbeth to the Andersons of Springfield, but not as far as you might think. An hour has passed and the situation has altered only slightly. Bud is out playing baseball. Kathy is out playing, well, whatever it is that nine-year-old girls play. But in the white frame house on Maple Street, the air is charged with nervous tension. Not a word has been heard from Betty, and the Andersons and Ed Davis can do nothing but wait. Like this.
1: Don't like this. Don't like it at all.
2: Look, Ed, I don't care what you do, but do something.
1: Well, let's try this. Let me see now.
3: Jim, I don't understand how you can sit there at a time like this and play canasta.
4: Well, what do you want me to do?
5: Margaret, we haven't left a stone unturned. We've called all her friends, the club, all the authorities, and they've promised to let us know the second either one of them turns up.
3: There must be someone else we can call.
4: Like who? I'm not even sure calling the police was such a good idea.
5: Jim, you've got to understand my position. After all, Charlie's my nephew, and we don't know where he is, the idiot. We don't know where Betty is, or how the boy with the dark hair got into it. It's very confusing. Whose turn is it?
4: Well, the whole thing is certainly nothing to worry about. Just because Janie Liggett is a superstitious little twerp...
3: Jim, after all the fuss you made about your hat, how can you call anyone superstitious?
4: My hat has nothing to do with it. And I didn't make a fuss.
3: Then why did you miss your train?
4: Because I decided to fly. I wanted to find out what happened to Betty. That's all. Nothing complicated about it. And it has nothing to do with superstition. I guarantee that when Betty shows up, there'll be a perfectly logical explanation of the whole thing.
3: Well, I hope you're right.
4: Of course I'm right. Go ahead, Ed. It's your turn.
5: You haven't put down a card.
4: Oh.
5: Well, just a minute.
4: You're certainly taking long enough. I have a right to think about it, don't I?
5: Just don't rush me. You know, when I was a boy, we lived in an old house on the north side, and the place was simply crawling with ghosts. Well, one day...
4: Wait a minute, Ed. Don't tell me you believe in ghosts.
5: Why not?
4: Well, it's ridiculous. Everybody knows there's no such thing.
5: Oh, they do, do they?
4: Well, let me tell you, Jim, there wasn't a night went by...
3: Betty?
6: It's me, Mom.
4: I'm sorry, Ed. What are you doing home, bud? Thought you were going to play baseball.
6: Well, I started to play, but... Gosh, Dad, I told you that bat wasn't any good.
3: Bud, what on earth happened to your eye?
4: Ye gods, another shiner. Bud, have you been fighting again?
6: I got hit with a baseball.
4: That's great. You know, if this keeps up, you're going to have that eye worn out.
6: I couldn't help it, Dad. I asked you to let me buy another bat.
4: You were hit with a ball. What does a bat have to do with it?
6: Well, they took me out for a pinch hitter. And while I was sitting on the bench, I got hit in the eye.
4: There, you see. That's what you get for being superstitious.
3: Why aren't you on the train?
4: Who said anything about a train?
3: Jim, Bud is only doing the things you taught him.
4: I taught him? When did I teach him anything about a bat with no hips in it?
3: Well, it amounts to the same thing. Just because you're concerned over a silly old hat.
4: I'm not concerned about my hat. The hat has nothing to do with it. And, Margaret, will you please stop changing the subject? Oh, no, not again.
7: What was that?
5: The Glazier's Delight. Kathy!
3: Bud, tell Kathy to come in here, please.
6: Okay. Tells me I can't get a new bat and then blames the whole thing on me.
5: As I was saying, Jim, we had a rocking chair in our living room. And every night it went back and forth, back and forth, back and forth. Well, what does that prove?
7: Well, it certainly wasn't moving all by itself.
5: You know, Ed, you certainly have some very peculiar ideas.
7: I don't see anything peculiar about them at all. And if you weren't so doggone stubborn...
5: Stubborn? Me? You're the one who's being stubborn. I'll show you a dozen books that prove there's no such thing as a ghost.
7: And I'll show you 2 dozen books that prove there are.
3: Jim, my grandmother Williams said that when she was a girl...
5: Now, there's a great authority for you. A dame who spent half her life running around with Hottentots.
3: She was a very sweet woman, and you have no right to make fun of her.
5: I'm not making fun of her. I'm merely trying to tell you that superstition is silly.
3: Where did you get that hat?
5: What?
3: Oh, nothing. I was just thinking.
6: Come on, will ya?

0: Let's examine this thing calmly and with simple logic. Why is a horseshoe lucky?
1: Well, everybody says it is.
0: Horses have millions of them, and are they lucky?
1: Some of them are.
0: That idiotic rabbit's foot you carry around. Where's the rabbit it used to belong to? Did it bring him any luck?
1: Well, he was lucky while he had it.
0: But it didn't keep him from getting shot, did it? He had 4 feet, 4 nice, lucky rabbit's feet. He still got shot.
1: He must have looked at the moon over the wrong shoulder.
0: Now, look, Kathy.
2: Jim.
0: I'll answer it.
2: Dear, if it's Betty, please don't lose your temper.
0: Silliest family I've ever seen. I think we were living in the Middle Ages. Horseshoes and rabbit's feet.
3: Father, how could you do this to me? How could you?
0: You get inside. I'll talk to you later. Officer?
4: We found her at Crandall's drugstore, Mr. Anderson. She was having a soda.
3: And they wouldn't even let me finish.
0: Oh, well, sorry you were put to all this trouble, officer. I'll see that it doesn't happen again.
4: That's okay. We're used to it.
2: Jim, is it Betty?
3: Mother, why did you do this to me? Having me dragged home by the police and everybody looking at me.
2: Darling, we were so worried.
5: Where's Charlie? What did you do with that rattle-brained redhead?
4: Did you want the boys? Nobody told me to bring them.
0: You mean there were two of them?
3: Father, why didn't you listen to me? I told you I didn't want to go with Tommy.
0: You said it was Charlie.
3: I didn't say it was Charlie. I said he was tall and dark, and Janie Liggett said I was going to have trouble. But you wouldn't listen.
0: I'm sorry I listened in the first place. Who was the other boy?
3: Tommy.
0: Tommy who?
3: I don't know, but he's a friend of Charlie's, and Charlie was trying to get a date for him. And he knew he was going to be late, so he sent Tommy, and we met him down at Mr. Crandall's, and it's all your fault.
0: What's my fault? If you hadn't started that ridiculous thing about Janie Liggett and the tall, dark man...
4: Will you be needing me for anything else?
0: Hmm? Oh, thank you, officer. I think everything's under control now.
4: Well, I wouldn't be so sure. Sounds to me like the whole house is infested with leprechauns. Better leave a bowl of milk out for them tonight. Otherwise, you'll have nothing but trouble.
0: Thank you, officer. We'll do just that. Now we've got leprechauns.
5: Betty, what happened to that idiot nephew of mine?
3: Nothing. When the policeman came, he and Tommy didn't know what to do. So, they're having another soda.
5: Just wait till I get my hands on that carrot-headed numbskull. Just wait.
2: Oh, it wasn't his fault, Ed. The whole thing was a very unfortunate misunderstanding, that's all.
0: It's more than that. It's a perfect example of what I've been trying to tell you. You see what superstition has done to this family?
2: Jim, it's not that important.
0: It is important. We're supposed to be a healthy, normal American family. And what happened to us? We become involved in a bunch of old-world superstitions, and all our lives are affected. Bud gets a black eye, Kathy breaks a window, Betty gets the whole neighborhood upset with her tall, dark stranger.
5: Jim, it's very well to scoff at superstition, but when I was a boy...
0: Ye gods, now what?
5: I tell you, that chair rocked back and forth. Back and forth.
6: Mr. Anderson, my friend, my wonderful friend.
0: It's about time you got here. Where's my hat?
2: Jim, you mustn't blame Mr. Adams. I gave him the hat.
6: Mrs. Anderson, look what I brought for you. The biggest box of candy I could find. This is the biggest box of candy in Springfield.
2: Why, Mr. Adams.
6: Go ahead, take it, take it. I want you to have it. It's for you.
0: Mr. Adams, all we want is the hat. May I please
6: See,
0: have...
6: See, I've brought a doll for the little girl. Presents for everybody. A baseball bat and perfume.
0: Mr. Adams, I have to go to Chicago. May I please have my hat?
6: Look, Mr. Anderson, cigars. The biggest box I could find.
0: Mr. Adams.
6: 3 for a half. That's expensive. But nothing is too good for my friend.
0: Thank you very much. Now may I have my hat?
6: The hat. That wonderful hat. You know, all my life I've been an unlucky man, a junk man, a poor peddler. And then you gave me that hat, that beautiful hat.
0: I said I'd give you $5.
6: Oh, I couldn't sell the hat. Not that hat.
0: $10.
2: Jim.
6: Mr. Anderson.
0: $15.
6: I wouldn't sell it for $1,000,000. Haven't you heard what it did for me? I just won the Irish sweepstakes.

0: 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It's always good to the last drop. It doesn't take long for 3 days to come and go. Just about 3 days. And that's precisely what's happened in Springfield. Jim Anderson has gone to Chicago and come back again. And now, for the first time in 3 days, he's at the breakfast table with his family. Like this.
1: I guess I made them sit up and take notice. Right in front of everybody. Mr. Craig said they couldn't have placed the Springfield area in more capable hands.
2: Jim, he didn't.
1: He certainly did. He's only the president of the company, that's all. Boy, you should have seen the eyes pop.
2: Say, Dad, you know how many hits I got yesterday with the bat Mr. Adams gave me? Six.
1: That's fine, bud. How come you had a game yesterday?
2: Well, it wasn't a regular league game. I was just fooling around with Kathy's team.
3: He hit 3 home runs.
2: Oh, it wasn't so much.
4: Father?
1: Yes, Benny?
4: I'm going to a formal next Friday, and I saw the most beautiful dress.
1: Again?
5: Betty, your father just got home.
4: But, Mother, Tommy said it was going to be the most exclusive formal of the year.
1: Tommy? You mean the tall, dark one?
2: Uh-huh.
1: You know, maybe we're going to have trouble with him after all.
5: Jim, let's not get started on that again. It was a very successful convention, wasn't it?
1: It certainly was. I accomplished a great deal.
5: And you did it all without your lucky hat, didn't you?
1: Margaret, I never said it was a lucky hat. I merely said, well, a man's entitled to a few little idiosyncrasies. That's all it was, so let's just forget it.
5: All right, dear.
3: Daddy?
1: Yes, Kathy?
3: Is everything all right now? I mean, you aren't going away on any more trips or anything, are you?
1: No, Kathy, I'm staying right here, and everything's just as fine as it can be.
3: Good. Now, can I please have my rabbit's foot back?

It's been wonderful news the past few weeks. 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
0: And remember, in states where the law permits, you can now buy parquet margarine in handy quarter-pound sticks already colored a rich golden yellow and ready to serve. That's parquet, P-A-R-K-A-Y, parquet margarine made by Kraft. And now, the great Gildersleeve with his special guest, K-Star. Well, it's late afternoon in Summerfield, about the time tired businessmen come home from work. The great Gildersleeve is approaching his driveway in his 1936 sedan. From the opposite direction, his wealthy neighbor, Mr. Bullard, is aiming his new straight eight at his own driveway directly across the street. Somebody should stop.
2: Well, guess I will. No harm in being polite when the other car has a bigger bumper. Well, he's stopping too. Since when has he started being polite to me? He's usually calling me names, and I don't mean water commissioner.
3: Go ahead, Mr. Bullard.
4: After you, Gildersleeve.
3: Oh, no, I stopped first.
4: Thank you. Go ahead.
3: Thank you, but you go first. You pay more taxes than I do.
4: Move on, will you? You're tying up traffic.
2: But I'm just trying to be polite.
4: You're being a nincompoop.
2: Oh!
4: And you don't have to try.
2: Mm-hmm. No, Bullard.
4: Well, if you won't move, I will. Nincompoop!
2: Oh! Someday I'll cut off his water.
5: Uncle Morris.
2: Hello, Marjorie.
5: I see you and Mr. Bullard are having words again. How long are you going to let him bully you?
2: Well, my dear, I don't like to cause trouble. Bullard and I may not be the best of friends, but Leroy has to have somebody to play with. And he gets along so well with little Craig. Leroy!
5: What's the matter?
6: He hit me in the nose and ran, the dirty guy!
2: Who hit you?
6: Craig, the dirty guy! Hit me in the nose!
2: Craig Bullard? Over. How could little Craig hit a big boy like you? He can't even reach up to your nose.
6: He hit me with a yo-yo.
2: Yo-yo? Oh, my goodness.
5: I'll go get the ice pack again, Leroy.
2: Stop crying, Leroy. I'm sure Craig didn't mean to hit you with his yo-yo.
6: He did, too. He swung it around and hit me on purpose, the dirty guy. Right after I pushed him down.
2: Oh. So you started it.
6: No, I didn't. He called you a name first.
2: Me? What was it, Leroy?
6: Well, some name his father called you.
2: Which one? I mean... What did he call me?
6: Well, he said you were a big fat nincompoop.
2: Now he's put fat in it. This thing has gone far enough. I'm going right over to Bullard's and have it out with him.
5: Oh, boy, can I go along and watch you sock him in the nose?
2: No, Leroy, you stay right here. Yes, sir? I can be pushed just too far. Imagine that Bullard calling me a big nincompoop. He's pretty big himself. Say, he is pretty big. Well, perhaps I shouldn't be too hasty. Forgive and forget. The test of a real man is whether or not he can get along with his neighbors. Sure. No use being a hothead about this. I'll go back home and force myself to cool off. I'll take a shower. But if it ever happens again...
7: Hey!
2: What? Oh, Craig.
7: What are you doing on our new lawn, you big nincompoop?
2: Oh.
7: I'm going to tell my father.
2: You don't have to tell your father anything. I'm going to tell him a thing or two. The idea, by George, this is a showdown. Bullard, I want to talk to you.
8: Oh, what about?
2: Well, you see... Yeah,
3: He's swinging a golf club.
2: Well, you see, that is...
8: Well, come to the point, Gildersleeve. I'm busy putting on the carpet.
2: Well, I hate to interrupt you with that club in your hand.
8: Gildersleeve, why did you knock on the door?
2: Well, I had a little something to discuss with you.
8: Oh. Well, step inside.
2: Oh, no, we can talk about it later.
8: We'll talk about it now. Step inside.
2: Well, after you, Mr. Bullard.
8: No, after you.
2: Go right ahead. I insist.
8: Gildersleeve, go on in. Don't be a nincompoop.
9: Oh, Bullard, that's what I want to talk to you about.
8: Oh?
9: If you don't stop calling me names, I'll...
8: You'll what?
9: Well, I'll sue you.
8: Sue me? You wouldn't dare.
9: Oh, yes, I would. I'll sue you for defamation of character. I'll have you know that I'm no nincompoop.
8: Prove it.
9: Well, then... Well, don't worry. I will, in a court of law.
8: Gildersleeve, you're afraid to sue me.
9: That's what you think. Just wait till you see the headlines in the morning paper.
8: Oh, what'll they say? Prominent businessman sued by nincompoop?
9: Oh! That does it. Now I will sue.

0: Ladies and gentlemen, throughout the season, we've had a lot of requests for the great Gildersleeve to sing more.
1: I don't want to. I'm mad, that Bullard, calling me a nincompoop.
0: Well, while you're figuring out a way to send Mr. Bullard up the river, how about singing Cruising Down the River?
2: Well, all right.

0: son. Yeah. So Buller didn't believe I'd sue him for calling me a nincompoop, eh? Look at these headlines, Marjorie. Prominent businessman sued by water commissioner.
1: Unky.
0: Yes, my dear?
1: I'm proud of you for standing up to Mr. Bullard, but do you think you should have sued him?
0: Well, I should have done it long ago. He's been asking for it.
1: But the paper says he's hired an expensive lawyer from Philadelphia.
0: Don't worry. I've sent for Judge Hooker. In this town, a Philadelphia lawyer doesn't stand a chance against a lawyer like Hooker. Hooker is the Clarence Darrow of Summerfield. Yeah, there he is now. Well, come on in, Clarence. Horace.
2: Thank you, Gilda.
0: Judge, while you were out of town, I got a big load off my chest.
2: I didn't think the load was on your chest, Gilda. I thought it was further down.
0: Very funny, Judge. Here, take a look at this newspaper.
2: My, big headlines. Gilda, are you really suing somebody?
0: You bet. Rumson Bullard. He called me a name once too often.
2: Oh?
0: I'm suing him for defamation of character.
2: But, Gilda, you don't have a chance. Bullard has an expensive lawyer.
0: So what? I have you. You're not expensive, but you're good in front of a local jury.
2: Gilda?
0: I can see you now. Friends and neighbors, I've never seen a jury composed of such fair ladies and intelligent men. Are you taking notes, Judge?
2: Gilda, I have news for you.
0: What?
2: I can't be your lawyer.
0: Huh?
2: I just noticed the date of the trial. I serve on the bench that week.
0: You do?
2: As a matter of fact, I'll be trying your case.
0: You will? Well, say, what am I worrying about?
2: What?
0: Judge, old friend, how'd you like to stay for dinner? We'll have everything you like. Roast beef, corn on the cob, or how about fricasseed chicken? You can chew that better.
2: Gilda, are you trying to bribe me?
0: Bribe you? No.
2: If you want my advice, you'll contact Rumson Bullard and call off the suit. Get out of it the best way you can.
0: I can't do that.
2: Very well. But the minute I put on my black robe, I'll be forced to try this case as if I never saw you before.
0: But Horace...
2: What did you say your name was, sir?
0: Oh, goodbye, you old goat. I guess the judge is right. I'd better phone Bullard and call the whole thing off. Without the judge, I'd never beat Bullard and his big Philadelphia lawyer. Probably wouldn't beat him anyway. Hooker isn't so hot.
3: Yes?
0: Mr. Bullard?
3: Yes?
0: This is your neighbor, Mr. Gildersleeve, the man who was going to sue you.
3: What's this?
0: I've just decided to call off the suit. I forgive you.
3: Gildersleeve, I dare you to forgive me.
0: What?
3: This is the best thing you ever did for me. It's wonderful publicity. And you should see the big bets I have with my club members.
0: Big bets?
3: Yes, I'm betting that in court I'll beat your socks off.
0: But, Mr. Bullard, perhaps you don't understand. I don't want to sue you anymore.
3: Gildersleeve, if you drop your suit, I'll sue you.
0: Huh?
3: For every penny you've got.
0: I guess I'm going to sue.
4: Gildersleeve, Mr. Wald's here.
0: Mr. Wald?
5: Yes. Yes, I thought you'd be interested in seeing how we're putting up parquet margarine now, Mr. Gildersleeve.
0: Oh, well, I'm always interested in parquet. I'm pretty crafty about that.
5: Well, in many states, parquet is available in these handy yellow quarter-pound sticks.
0: Oh, yes.
4: And I can't wait to try it on the rolls I got in the oven, because parquet tastes so good.
5: Of course, Mr. Gildersleeve, you can still get the white parquet at the old economy price.
0: Well, the economy price appeals to me. Bullard just threatened to sue me for every penny I've got.
5: Well, when pennies count, there's one nice thing about parquet.
0: Oh?
5: It costs only about half as much as the most expensive spreads.
4: That's right, Mr. Gildersleeve. So no matter how the lawsuit comes out, you don't have to worry about having something to eat.
0: What?
4: Not as long as Bertie's got rolls in the oven and parquet in the cooler.
0: Yeah, please, Bertie.
4: No, sir, Mr. Gildersleeve, you don't have to worry. Not as long as Bertie's got rolls in the oven and parquet in the cooler.
0: Bertie, I'm not worried.
4: Well, don't, Mr. Gildersleeve. You know why you don't have to worry?
0: Yes, Bertie.
4: That's right, because Bertie's got rolls in the oven and parquet in the cooler.
0: My goodness.
5: That's P-A-R-K-A-Y, parquet margarine made by Kraft.
0: Say, Bertie and John Wald are pretty good. I wonder if they could plead my case.
2: No.

0: Say, Commish, you want a close shave? Or are you going to wait till Bullet gets you into court?
1: Floyd, I'd rather not talk about it.
0: Oh, yeah? What you so nervous about? You're harder to shave today than a bowl of jelly.
1: Well, what am I going to do, Floyd? I can't afford an expensive lawyer like Bullard's having.
0: Well, I can tell you how to lick that, Commish.
1: Oh?
0: Play smart. Don't have a lawyer.
1: Floyd, are you crazy?
0: Well, look it.
1: I won't answer that.
0: Now, you listen a little, Floydy. The way to beat an expensive lawyer is to humble yourself. Plead your own case.
1: Yeah, you're crazy.
0: Oh, yeah? Well, you think it over, Commish. The jury's a sucker for the underdog.
1: Well, that's me.
0: Sure, I'll bet if you hobbled out in front of that jury with your arm in a sling...
1: What?
0: Painted some bruises on your legs, ripped your clothes...
1: Floyd, he only called me a name.
0: Oh, yeah? What did Bullard call you, Commish?
1: Well, he called me a nincompoop.
0: Oh. You're not, are you?
1: Of course not.
0: Well, then you got the case in the bag, Commish. All you got to do is get some character witnesses to prove it.
1: Well?
0: You got plenty of friends in town who go to bat for you.
1: Well, that's true.
0: So why do you need a lawyer?
1: Why, George Floyd, I don't. I'll plead my own case.
0: Attaboy, Commish.
1: And Floyd, I'll call on you to be my star character witness.
0: Me? Oh, you better not count on me, Commish.
1: Why not?
0: Well, when it comes to testifying against a heavy tipper like Mr. Bullard, I ain't got much character.
1: Yep. Oh, my goodness. Well, I've got friends who'll testify. I thought I could get witnesses to testify for me. I never saw so many good friends with so many bad excuses. Well, all I need is one good witness, and I know somebody who won't let me down. Hello, Peavy.
2: Well, hello, Mr. Gildersleeve. What can I do for you?
1: Peavy, you and I have been good friends for a long time.
2: Well, we've known each other for a long time.
1: You bet. And you know I'd do anything in the world you ask me to.
2: I'm not asking you to do anything.
1: But I'd do it, Peavy.
2: I'm not asking you to.
1: I know that, but I'd help you if you were in trouble.
2: I'm not in trouble.
1: No, Peavy, but if you were...
2: But I'm not.
1: Oh, for goodness.
2: What are you trying to do, Mr. Gildersleeve? Get me into trouble?
1: Yep. All right, Peavy, I'll lay my cards on the table. I'm the one who's in trouble.
2: Don't say.
1: Yes, Peavy, I'm pleading my own case against Bullard, and I need a good character witness.
2: I always try to keep out of the courts myself.
1: But I want you to be my witness.
2: Well, thank you for the invitation, Mr. Gildersleeve, but I may be out of town.
1: Oh? What day are you going out of town?
2: Well, what day is your trial? Oh.
1: Peavy, I'll see you in court. I'm going to have you subpoenaed.
2: How's that?
1: You'll find out.

0: Friends, tonight we welcome a very pretty alumnus back to Summerfield. A lot of you heard her for the first time a couple of years ago on our summer program, and we're mighty proud of the name she's made for herself since then. Here she is, one of the country's top vocalists, Miss Kay Starr.
1: Why, Gildy, you're so sweet.
0: Kay's going to sing one of her newest record hits, How It Lies.

0: Well, the trial comes up tomorrow. At least I've got one character witness. Good old Peavy. Better practice my appeal to the jury. Well, let's see. I'll let my bookcase be the jury, and that old hat rack can be Judge Hooker. Your Honor, ladies and gentlemen of the jury, in rebuttal, I wish to state...
1: What are you doing, Unc?
0: Leroy, I'm polishing my rebuttal.
1: What?
0: I'm preparing my case.
1: What a character.
0: Your Honor, and ladies and gentlemen of the jury, in my rebuttal, I promise you that I won't be wordy.
2: You call me Miss Guilty?
0: No, Birdie.
2: I thought you said birdie.
0: I said wordy.
2: Oh!
0: I'll never get ready for that trial.
3: First Circuit Court of Summerfield County is now in session. Judge Horace Hooker presiding.
0: Yeah, look at Bullard's big lawyer glaring at me. He may be from Philadelphia, but that's no brotherly love.
4: Order in the court, please. The case of Gildersleeve versus Bullard. The plaintiff will step forward and present his case.
0: Plaintiff. Oh, that's me. thank you. Your Honor, ladies and gentlemen of the jury, I have never seen a jury composed of such beautiful ladies and intelligent-looking young men.
5: I object.
6: What?
0: Oh, Bullard's lawyer.
4: Yes, Mr. Johnstone?
5: Mr. Gildersleeve is trying to sway the jury by flattery.
0: Now see here, Johnstone.
4: Objection sustained.
0: But Horace...
4: Stick to the facts, Gilder.
0: Look at him on that bench. Looks like an old goat on top of a barn.
4: The plaintiff will proceed with his case.
0: Thank you, Your Honor. Will Mr. Richard Peavy please take the stand?
7: Very well.
3: Raise your right hand.
7: Very well.
3: You swear to tell the truth, the whole truth, and nothing but the truth?
7: How's that?
0: Sit down, Peavy. Your Honor, through the testimony of Mr. Richard Peavy, a citizen of unquestioned reputation, I intend to prove that I am not a nincompoop.
7: My, my.
0: I further intend to prove that by being so called, I have been sorely maligned.
5: I object.
4: Objection overruled.
0: Yeah, that's a horse on you, Johnstone. Yeah.
4: Proceed with the case.
0: Thank you, Your Honor. Mr. Peavy, in all the years you've known me, would you say that I've been a good provider for my little family?
7: Well, yes.
0: Is it true that during that time I have been a law-abiding citizen?
7: Well, yes.
0: Is it also not true that I hold a responsible position of public trust, which demands a good name and good character?
7: Well, yes.
0: Fine. Then you'd say that such a man could not possibly be a nincompoop.
7: Well, no, I wouldn't say that.
0: Step down, Peavy.
3: Order in the court. Order in the court.
4: The plaintiff will call his next witness.
0: Your Honor, I don't have any more witnesses. Peavy's the only one I had.
4: Well...
5: Your Honor.
4: Yes, Mr. Johnstone?
5: As counsel for the defense, I ask that these absurd proceedings stop and the verdict be awarded my client, Mr. Bullard.
0: Now, just a minute, Johnstone. I may be down, but I'm not out.
4: Quiet, Gilder. Mr. Johnstone, please state the reason for your request.
5: Well, Your Honor, our worthy opponent, Mr. Gildersleeve, the Commissioner of Streets and Sewers...
0: Oh, I'm the Water Commissioner.
5: Oh, I beg your pardon.
0: Yes.
5: In presenting his case, Mr. Gildersleeve has overlooked one important detail.
0: I have?
5: Mr. Gildersleeve, my client challenges you to prove that he ever called you a nincompoop.
0: What?
5: Oh. And ladies and gentlemen, if Mr. Gildersleeve can't prove it, he has no case.
0: Why, Bullard, you know you called me a nincompoop when you and I were standing on your porch.
5: Please, please, my client cannot testify against himself.
0: What a sneaky way to get out of this.
5: Try again, Mr. Gildersleeve.
0: Why, the whole town knows I'm a nincompoop. I mean, my nephew Leroy said that Craig Bullard said that his father said...
5: Your Honor, I submit that this is pure hearsay and as such is not acceptable as valid testimony.
4: The court is obliged to so rule.
0: But...
5: Therefore, I ask the court to instruct the jury to bring in a verdict of not guilty.
0: Ooh, what a slicker.
5: And that court costs be paid by Mr. Gildersleeve.
4: Does the plaintiff have anything to say? In other circumstances, the bench so instructs the jury. court is in recess.
0: Of all the low-down, underhanded...
4: Now, Gildy, be a good loser. Why don't you go over and congratulate Bullard?
0: Well, I guess there's no use crying over spilled milk. Mr. Bullard.
6: Yes, Gildersleeve?
0: Congratulations, you win.
6: I expected to.
0: But you did call me a nincompoop, and you know it.
6: Well, nobody proved it. come on outside and have a cigar on me.
0: Well...
6: We'll slip out this door here. Go ahead, Gildersleeve.
0: Oh, no. You go ahead.
6: You go first,
0: Gildersleeve. No. After you.
6: For heaven's sake, man, move on.
0: I'm just trying to be polite.
6: Gildersleeve, you're being a nincompoop.
8: Hey, Judge! Did you hear that? He called me a nincompoop. Bring the jury back. I win.

0: Great Gildersleeve will be right back. 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
3: Here's your $15, Gildersleeve. It was worth it.
4: Well, thank you, Mr. Bullard. And now I want to return it to you.
3: Why?
4: Because I want to call you a nincompoop. You nincompoop!
3: Gildersleeve!
4: And here's $5 more. You're also a... Oop. Good night, folks.

0: The Great Gildersleeve is played by Harold Perry. The show was written by John Elliott and Andy White with music by Jack Meekin. Included in the cast are Walter Tetley, Mary Lee Robb, Lillian Randolph, Earl Ross, and Dick LeGrand. This is John Wald saying goodnight for the Kraft Foods Company, makers of parquet margarine and the famous line of Kraft quality food products.
1: That's right.
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3: 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Here's an episode of Challenge of the Yukon. This episode originally aired Wednesday, May 25th, 1949, 77 years ago today, titled Death and the Lucky Seven.
4: Now, as gunshots echo across the wind-swept, snow-covered reaches of the wild Northwest, Quaker-puffed wheat and Quaker-puffed rice, the breakfast cereal shot from guns, present the Challenge of the Yukon. It's Yukon King, swiftest and strongest lead dog of the Northwest, blazing the trail for Sergeant Preston of the Northwest Mounted Police in his relentless pursuit of lawbreakers.
5: On King, on the Huskies!
4: Gold discovered in the Yukon, a stampede to the Klondike in the wild race for riches. Back to the days of the gold rush, with Quaker Puff Wheat and Quaker Puff Rice, bringing you the adventures of Sergeant Preston and his wonder dog, Yukon King, as they meet the Challenge of the Yukon. Going, gone. That's the way Quaker Puffed Wheat or Quaker Puffed Rice disappears at breakfast time. These ready-to-serve cereals hit the spot from first to last delicious spoonful. Yes, wheat or rice shot from guns is exploded up to 8 times normal size to make it crisp and tender. Tomorrow morning, fill a bowl with Quaker Puffed Wheat or Quaker Puffed Rice. Top with fruit, like, say, sliced bananas or fresh berries. Add milk or cream and sugar. Talk about swell tasting. Say, just you watch it disappear, but fast. Great Dog King was leading Sergeant Preston's team of huskies toward the town of Port Albert when suddenly...
5: King! What's wrong, boy? Holla! Holla!
4: The great dog had stopped in his track several yards ahead of the team. As he approached King, Sergeant Preston heard a faint cry.
6: Help me!
4: The Mountie hurried to the side of an old prospector who lay mortally wounded on the trail.
7: Easy there, old-timer.
6: Who are you?
7: Sergeant Preston, Northwest Mounted Police.
6: Preston, listen. My partner, he shot me to get my half of the map.
7: Who is your partner?
6: Mort Green. Double-crossing polecat.
7: Your name?
6: Potter. Jeremy Potter. I had half of the map to the Lucky Seven claim. My partner shot me. Stole my half map.
7: Did you see him fire the shot?
6: No. No, I was knocked out. When I came to, map was gone. Mort. No one else knew about it. Except Annette. Yet, Mort.
7: He's dead. Well, King, it looks like we've got a case on our hands. A case of murder.
1: Sergeant Preston didn't know Mort Green. He examined the ground nearby and discovered the place where the killer had waited in ambush.
7: That's it, boy. Got the scent. I'm going to depend on you to lead me to the killer.
1: The end of the trail was a small cabin set well back from Wolf's Head Creek. Leaving his sled and dogs outside, Sergeant Preston walked with King to the door of the small log building.
8: What can I do for you, stranger?
7: You're Mort Green?
8: That's my name.
7: I'm Sergeant Preston, Northwest Mounted Police. I want to talk to you.
8: Please, sir. Come on in.
7: Thanks. Come on, King. Quiet, King. I understand, boy.
1: There was only one window in the small cabin, and the light that came through the oil paper covering it was not enough to illuminate the room. Preston noticed an oil lamp burning on a nearby table.
8: I'll turn up the lamp a bit. I'm glad to see you, Preston. Mighty glad.
7: You are?
8: Yep. Sit down, sit down.
7: Thanks.
8: I've been hoping one of you Mounties would come by here. There's no law in Port Albert except the mayor, and I don't want to trust him.
7: What's your trouble?
8: I'm worried. I'm afraid something's going to happen to me.
7: Really? Why?
8: I got half of a map to the Lucky Seven claim. Me and Jeremy Potter are partners in the claim.
7: I never heard of the Lucky Seven before today.
8: Well, no one else has heard of it either. It hasn't been filed or worked.
7: Why not?
8: My brother found the Lucky Seven, but he died before he could file it. Me and Jeremy were with him in his last few hours. That's when he drew up the map, tore it, and gave each of us half.
7: Why didn't your brother give you all the map?
8: Well, Clem was in love with Jeremy's sister years ago. Her daughter, Annette, works in Port Albert, singing in the cafe. Clem figured Jeremy could work the claim as long as he lived and then pass it along to Annette.
7: Have you seen Potter's half the map?
8: Nope, and he hasn't seen my half.
7: You afraid he might try to get your half from you?
8: Nope. You see, Clem told us we'd have to mine the Lucky Seven. And that takes a lot of money. Jeremy has been in the States trying to get capital. But ever since he left the Yukon, someone's been watching me.
7: You seen anyone lurking around your cabin?
8: Well, I haven't been able to catch anyone. But there's a young fella named Dusty Randall prospecting the creek down from the cabin a ways.
7: Do you suspect Randall?
8: There's no one else around here.
7: I see.
8: When I go into town for supplies or leave the cabin to go hunting, somebody comes in here. They look around whilst I'm gone.
7: You're sure of that?
8: Yes, sir, I'm sure. Somebody's looking for my half of the map.
7: Who knows you have it?
8: Well, there's Clarence Wells, the gent who grubstaked my brother. He knows about the map. But he don't know where the claim is.
7: Anyone else?
8: Annette Potter.
7: Potter's niece?
8: Yep.
7: What about Randall?
8: Well, he's friendly with Annette. I figure he must know. Of course, Jeremy knows.
7: Jeremy is dead.
8: What's that?
7: His body's on my sled. King and I found him on the trail. He lived long enough to name you as his killer.
8: Well, he must have been out of his head.
7: No, I don't think he was. You see, my dog picked up your scent at the scene of the murder and led me directly here.
8: You say you found him on the trail?
7: That's right.
8: Well, I admit I was on the trail. I went there to meet Jeremy. I've waited a long time, but something must have delayed him, so I came back here. We were to put our pieces of the map together.
7: The murderer stole Potter's half of the map.
8: Oh, mercy, I knew it. That's it. That's why he was killed. He was murdered for the map. My sheik's alive.
7: Steady, Green.
8: But, Sergeant Preston, I'll be the one that's killed next. That ties right in with what I've been telling you. I'm going to show you my hiding place. The place where I keep my half of the map.
7: Well, that's not necessary.
8: Oh, no, I want to show you. In case anything happens to me, and you find this missing, you'll know what's behind the mischief.
7: All right, show me your hiding place.
8: Anyone around the cabin as you came up?
7: No one. King would warn me if there were.
8: I don't like to take no chances. Here you are.
7: This piece of pine log?
8: It's pretty smart, huh? That's my hiding place. That log's hollow, Sergeant Preston. Just reach inside of it.
7: A piece of paper inside. Seems to be sticky.
8: Likely pine sap on it. Just pull out the paper.
7: There.
8: There, that's it. That's half of the map to the Lucky Seven. From what my brother Clem told me when he gave it to me, that claim's one of the richest in these parts.
7: I'll put this back inside the log. There.
8: Yes. You can wash that sap off your hands in the washstand. That log was mean when I cut it down. I guess it hasn't dried out yet. Here's a hunk of soap and a towel, Sergeant.
7: Thanks. Green, I'm not going to take you into custody for your partner's murder.
8: Well, I'm glad you realize I wouldn't kill poor old Jerry.
7: I'm not entirely satisfied you're in the clear.
8: But I didn't kill him.
7: If what you've told me is true, there should be a second trail at the scene of the murder, a killer's trail. King and I will look for it.
8: Well, that's a good idea.
7: But you're not to leave this vicinity.
8: Huh?
7: Remember, King trailed you once, and no matter where you go, he'll trail you again.
8: Yes, I reckon that's right.
7: Furthermore, any effort to get away from this area will be an admission of your guilt. Understand?
8: Oh, I understand. I wouldn't try to get away, Sergeant.
7: It wouldn't be wise for you to try. Now, come on, King. We have some other angles of this case to investigate. The first one is Dusty Randall.
1: King and Preston didn't have far to go to find Dusty Randall. As they headed for Wolf's Head Creek, they saw a young prospector coming through a stand of spruce and fire trees.
9: Looking. Oh,
10: hi there.
7: You Dusty Randall?
10: Yeah, that's me. What about it?
7: I want to talk to you. Sergeant Preston, Northwest Mounted Police.
1: Sergeant Preston talked to Dusty Randall for several minutes. He questioned him about Jeremy Potter's murder and about trespassing on Mort Green's property. But though the Mountie thought Randall was nervous and tense, he could not shake the young prospector's emphatic denials.
10: I don't know anything about any murder. And as for Green, he minds his business and I mind mine. I got a right to prospect the creek if I want to. And until I break the law, you can't tell me where I can or can't go. So now leave me alone, Sergeant Preston.
7: All right, Randall, I'll leave you alone. But I'll be watching you.
9: All right, King, up front, boy. On King, on you!
1: After leaving Dusty Randall, Sergeant Preston guided his hickory sled with its grim cargo toward the town of Port Albert. Green's cabin was several miles from the main trail to town, but before reaching it, Sergeant Preston found another trail, probably made by Green himself. It paralleled, but was out of sight of the main trail to Port Albert. About 40 minutes after turning toward the settlement, Sergeant Preston glanced back over his shoulder, and what he saw made him gasp in surprise.
9: Hawking! Hurry, Hawking! Follow us!
1: The air was so clear he could see for miles. Far to his left, the Mountie saw smoke billowing toward the sky in great clouds.
7: Fire. King, Mort Green's cabin's on fire. Come on, boy, we've got to get back there on the double.
9: Hawking! That's it, boy! Get around now! That's it! Hawking!
1: The cabin was a smoldering ruin when Preston and his dogs reached it nearly 45 minutes later. Mort Green lay sprawled in the snow several yards away from the still smoking embers. The Mountie hurried to the old man's side.
7: Green! Green! He's dead. Got out of the cabin, but not soon enough. Wonder what started that fire.
1: A pine log about 18 inches long was clutched in Mort's right hand.
7: So he saved the pine log. Then I'll take it with me and then we'll... Great Scott, King, it's empty. The second half of the map has been stolen.
1: We'll continue our story in just a moment. For a breakfast that's delicious, for a breakfast that's nutritious, remember these three famous words. Shot from gun. Yes, Shot from Gun stands for the original, the one and only Quaker Puffed Rice and Quaker Puffed Wheat. These are the giant size, the king size grains of premium wheat or rice shot from guns to make them bigger and better tasting. Think of it. Quaker Puffed Wheat and Quaker Puffed Rice are actually exploded up to 8 times normal size. That makes them crisp and tender as nuts in November. Quaker Puffed Wheat and Quaker Puffed Rice are shot through and through with bang-up nut-like flavor, too. And as Mother knows, wheat or rice shot from guns makes a deluxe family breakfast that's economical, that's easy to fix as falling off a log. Just pour out a bowlful, add some fruit and milk or cream. Talk about good!
4: 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Sergeant Preston stood in front of Mort Green's fire-gutted cabin, holding a small pine log about 18 inches long. His expression was grim.
7: With Mort's half of the map stolen, there's only one answer to how this fire started. It's a deliberate case of murder. And Mort can no longer be suspected of having killed his partner. I know, fella, you let me hear from the ambush that took Jeremy Potter's life, but it doesn't add up, boy. I wonder if Dusty Randall started this fire.
1: After placing Mort Green's body with that of his partner, Jeremy Potter, in his sled, Sergeant Preston and King looked around for tracks.
7: King, it looks as if these tracks are all fresh. Green must have had several visitors after we left him, and one of them is the murderer. Footprints of four different people in the snow here. These are mine. We can rule them out. And these are small, very small. Must be a woman's footprint. This boot's long and narrow, and these... Well, come on, boy. We'll follow the tracks of their sleds and see where they lead us.
9: Get the dogs out, fella. All right, on, King. On, you hussies.
1: The tracks of the sled Sergeant Preston was following led him straight to the main trail to Port Albert. He halted his team and found that the marks left by two mysterious pairs of sled runners merged with others in the hard-packed, ice-crusted snow.
7: King, if we'd used the main trail when we left Mort's cabin instead of the one 2 miles back, we'd have met these sleds and we came back to investigate the fire. Well, boy, there's nothing to do now but go on to Port Albert. Come on, fella.
1: Daylight was fading when Sergeant Preston reached the settlement.
9: Okay.
7: Murderer must be here in town. Our job is to find him.
1: The Mountie had stopped his sled in front of a squat frame building. A shingle on the porch was flapping wildly in a high wind.
7: Mayor Bright, eh? Well, King, we'll leave the bodies here.
1: The mayor's gold-toothed smile changed to a look of stunned sobriety when Sergeant Preston left the bodies in his keeping. And then Sergeant Preston turned his steps toward Joe Armstrong's cafe, where he had learned Annette Potter worked as a singer. The great dog King was at his heels when Preston stopped at the bar to inquire about the girl.
10: She's right over there, Sergeant, sitting at the table with Dusty Randall.
7: Oh, thanks. I understand, boy. You recognize the scent of those, do we? All right, King. Quiet down, boy.
10: What's that dog doing in here raising such a ruckus?
7: He's with me, Randall.
10: Oh, Preston. What are you doing here?
7: I'm here on business. You're Miss Potter?
11: Yes.
7: I'm Sergeant Preston.
11: I'm glad to know you, Sergeant.
7: May I join you?
11: Oh, please do.
10: I suppose so.
7: Down, King. That's it, fella.
11: He's a beautiful dog, Sergeant. Does he always sit beside your chair like that?
7: He heard the command down.
11: He's well trained. You said you were here on business.
7: That's right. I have some sad news for you.
11: I guess you mean Uncle Jeremy.
7: You know about it?
10: Yeah, she knows about it.
11: Dusty told me he saw you near Mort Green's cabin and that you questioned Dusty about the murder.
7: Yes, I did. Were you at Green's cabin this afternoon, Miss Potter?
10: What if she was, Preston? What's the difference?
11: Dusty, please. Yes, I was there, Sergeant.
7: Were you alone?
11: No, Clarence Wells was with me.
7: Where's he?
11: He's that tall, thin man at the far end of the room, playing checkers with Mr. Armstrong.
7: Why did you go out there?
11: Mr. Wells grubstaked Clem Green when he first started prospecting.
7: Yes, I know that.
11: He's threatened to take my uncle and Mort into court if they didn't start working the Lucky Seven or pay him back what he loaned Clem.
7: So he knows about the Lucky Seven.
11: Yes, but he doesn't know where it is, Sergeant. Uncle Jeremy had just got back from the States yesterday and was supposed to meet Mort Green on the trail today. They were to go on together to the claim, but I guess Jeremy was shot.
7: You haven't answered my question, Miss Potter.
11: Oh, Mr. Wells was scolding me about it this morning. He threatened court action and all sorts of unpleasantness. So I went out there with him to prove that Mort and my uncle were really working the claim. But Mort was at his cabin, and he was the one who told me about my uncle and how his half of the map had been stolen.
7: Was Mort Green all right when you left him?
11: Yes, of course. He had an argument with Mr. Wells about the claim, but aside from being angry, he was all right. Why do you ask?
7: Because he's dead.
11: Dead?
10: What?
7: His cabin was burned to the ground. I found his body in front of it. I was too late to do anything for him.
11: How could a fire have started?
7: It was no accident.
10: Well, nobody would have set the cabin on fire deliberately.
7: I don't agree with you, Randall. I want to talk to you about that fire.
10: Now, see here, Preston. You got nothing on me.
7: I have a suspicion of murder on you. Miss Potter.
11: Yes?
7: I also want to talk to you and Clarence Wells.
11: Of course. But you don't
7: You
11: think
7: were
11: we...
7: one of the last people to see Green alive. It's possible that one of you could have started the fire and that the other was an accomplice. Both of you knew about the map.
11: Oh, but, Sergeant, we didn't...
7: I'm sorry, Miss Potter, but apparently the stakes in this game are very high. The Lucky Seven must be very rich. Two men are dead because of it. I'm going to find their murderer.
11: I'll do whatever you say.
7: I want to see you and Randall in Joe Armstrong's office in 10 minutes.
11: All right.

0: Back in his swivel chair, a worldly grin twisting his thin lips into a smile. Clarence Wells perched nervously on a wooden chair, scratching the stubble of beard on his pointed chin. Dusty Randall stood with his back to the wall, his hands on his hips, eyeing the Mountie. Last of all, the great dog King stood beside his master, his bushy tail curled high and his ears tipped forward alertly to catch every word that was said.
1: Let's see you get on with your detective work, Sergeant Preston.
2: Before we leave this room, I'll know who has both parts of the map to the Lucky Seven claim.
1: You mean you don't know now who has the map?
2: No.
1: Well, you plan to use some brand of magic to get the answer, Sergeant?
2: The criminal will convict himself.
1: That should be worth seeing.
2: Mort Green's half of the map was in a pine log.
3: Well, what's that got to do with it?
2: A great deal, Wells. You see, I examined the map this afternoon, and I know that pine sap from the log had stuck to the paper.
1: Pine sap?
2: Yes. When the killer reached into the log to remove Mort Green's half of the map, the sap stuck to his fingers, just as it did to mine.
4: What about it, Sergeant?
2: Well, just this, Annette. The sticky sap could be washed off, but its pungent odor lingers on whatever it touches. That scent is on the killer's hands right now. Yes, King, you have the idea, boy. You heard the word scent. King will tell us who the killer is. All right, boy. Here's the pine log. Find the scent, King.
3: Well, I don't like dogs.
2: King won't hurt you, Wells. He's just looking for the scent.
3: Well, there, you see? It's not me. He's heading for the Potter girl.
0: Annette Potter's hand shook as she reached out and stroked the top of King's head.
4: Hello, King, old boy. How are you, fella?
0: The great dog tolerated her attention, but he didn't linger at her side.
1: Looks like you're the last one, Dusty.
5: This is just plain foolishness. That dog...
2: All right, King, I understand.
4: Dusty, you...
2: Yes, Dusty, you have the map.
5: Stay where you are, Preston.
4: Look out!
3: He's got a gun!
2: Steady, King. Hold it, boy.
5: That dog's pretty smart, but you won't get me.
2: You're under arrest, Randall.
5: I'm getting out of here.
2: You're going to jail.
5: I'm warning you.
2: If you fire at me, King will get you. If you fire at him, I'll get you. Either way, you can't win.
5: But I...
2: Drop your gun, Randall. That's better.
5: All right, Sergeant. I'll admit it. I have both parts of the map. But I didn't commit any murders.
4: You must have killed Uncle Jeremy to get his part of the map.
5: Mort Green wanted me to kill him for his half of it.
2: Did you say Mort Green?
5: Yes. He knew I wasn't having much luck panning the creek. So he told me he'd cut me in on the claim if I'd go out on the trail, meet Potter, and kill him.
4: Why, you...
2: Go on.
5: I told Green I wouldn't kill Potter. But I agreed to rob him. I planned to wear a bandana over my face so the old man wouldn't know who did it. Then I was to go back to Green with a piece of map.
2: If you didn't kill Potter, who did?
5: Mort Green killed him.
3: Well,
5: I found Potter dead on the trail when I got there, and the map was gone.
2: Gone?
5: Green double-crossed me. I was on my way to see him about it when I met you. You started asking questions about Potter's murder, so I knew Mort was trying to frame me for it.
2: Then what happened?
5: Well, I waited till you made the turn to head for town, and then kept going for the cabin. But before I could get there, I heard dogs coming. I thought maybe it was you coming back. But it was Wells and Annette.
4: So you saw us go to the cabin?
5: Yeah. After you left, I went in and accused Mort of double-crossing me to get all the map. He just laughed. We had an argument. The lamp got knocked over. And that's how the fire started.
2: Didn't you try to fight the fire?
5: It was no use. I got out of the cabin figuring Mort was behind me. But he wasn't.
2: He was outside the cabin when King and I found him.
5: Well, he didn't get out till he got that pine log. The place was blazing when he came through the door. He dropped in his tracks where you found him.
2: How'd you know the map was in the pine log?
5: I knew something mighty valuable was in it, or he wouldn't have died trying to save it. So I took the map. Both halves were there. Here they are. Both of them.
2: Yes, both halves are here.
5: Green wanted the claim for himself. He killed Potter. But that fire was an accident.
3: That conniving Mort Green never said anything about having Potter's half of the map. When me and Annette saw him...
2: Well, King, you were right, boy. When you led me to Green's cabin, you were following the tracks of the killer.
5: You see, Sergeant, your own dog proves I didn't have anything to do with the murder. That puts me in the clear.
2: No, it doesn't. There's a law that says if one or more parties conspire to commit a crime and there's murder committed, all parties to the conspiracy are equally guilty of murder.
5: Oh, no.
3: Randall, that makes you just as guilty as Mort.
5: No, I wasn't even there.
2: When your case comes up in court, a jury will decide whether or not you'll hang. The charge against you is murder as well as robbery.
5: You can't do that. You can't do that to me!
0: Dusty Randall's sudden desperate move caught Sergeant Preston by surprise. The young prospector was behind him in one long stride.
5: Don't move.
0: Before the Mountie could clamp his hand over his holster, he felt the barrel of his own gun in his back.
5: Preston, tell that dog to...

0: Say where he is or I'll shoot you and everyone in this room.
1: Do as he says, Sergeant. He'll kill you.
2: King, quiet, boy. Hold it, fella.
0: That's better. Now back to the door with me, Preston.
3: You're crazy, Randall. You won't get away with it.
0: Shut up, Armstrong, or I'll shoot you first.
2: You'll want me to back toward the door, eh?
0: Yeah, that's what I want. And anybody that tries to shoot me will have to get you first.
2: That's clever, Randall. But not quite clever enough.
4: Randall didn't see the Mountie's hands move, but suddenly he was caught in a grip of steel.
1: No.
4: Before his finger could squeeze the trigger, he was hurled bodily over Preston's shoulder.
1: No.
4: An instant later, his back was pinned to the floor.
2: I'll take my gun, Randall.
3: No, my back. You broke my back.
2: No, not quite. On your feet.
1: Oh, Sergeant Preston, how did you do it?
2: It's an old trick, Annette.
5: My gosh, you sure flew through the air, Randall. That'll teach you. You were ready to kill all of us to save your own worthless neck.
0: Oh, Sergeant Preston, you got to listen to me.
2: You can talk in court, Randall, and your threat to kill all of us will count against you when you get there. Annette, here's the map to the Lucky Seven claim. It's yours now.
6: With the capital your Uncle Jeremy got in the state, you will be able to start operations, Annette.
5: You'll be a mighty rich girl, young lady.
1: The first gold that comes from the Lucky Seven is going to pay off the grub stake you gave to Clem Green, Mr. Wells.
5: Forget that, Annette. It was worth every cent of it to see Randall make that sudden flying landing.
6: And seeing you handle this case, I've acquired a new respect for the law, Sergeant Preston. I'll confess, I didn't think you had a chance of solving it.
2: Without King's help, Armstrong, it might never have been solved. You're under arrest, Randall. Yes, King, this case is closed.
4: In just a moment, Sergeant Preston will give you a preview of Friday's adventure. Remember, here's the breakfast that wins the praise of so many He-Man Hollywood movie stars. It's delicious, nutritious, Quaker Puffed Wheat or Quaker Puffed Rice. You too will go for wheat or rice shot from guns. You'll want to try them starting tomorrow. Listen Friday when Sergeant Preston and Yukon King meet the challenge of the Yukon in the case of the Skull in the Stone.
2: When King and I started out to find a lost expedition far north of the Arctic Circle, we realized what a tremendous task lay before us, but we didn't realize there was a traitor in our own party, a man who was ready to sacrifice many lives to further his own ambition.
4: Be sure to hear this exciting adventure Friday. Now, fellows and girls, here again is Sergeant Preston.
2: I'm sure I don't have to tell you that forest fires are a terrible thing. But do you know what causes most forest fires? It isn't lightning and other natural causes. 9 out of 10 forest fires are man-caused. They're due to carelessness. So if you're in the woods this summer on a hike, a picnic, or a camping trip, be careful of matches and campfires. If you have a campfire, drown it with water before you leave, then stir it up and pour water on it again. Remember, just one carelessly dropped match or one spark can start a fire. Remember, too, only you can prevent forest fires.
4: These radio dramas, a feature of the Challenge of the Yukon Incorporated, are created and produced by George W. Trendle, directed by Fred Flowerday, and supervised by Charles D. Livingston. The part of Sergeant Preston is played by Paul Sutton. They are brought to you every Monday, Wednesday, and Friday at the same time by Quaker Puffed Wheat and Quaker Puffed Rice, the breakfast cereal shot from guns. This is J. Michael wishing you goodbye, good luck, and good health from Quaker Puffed Wheat and Quaker Puffed Rice. So long. This is ABC, the American Broadcasting Company.
7: 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You just heard an episode of Challenge of the Yukon, which originally aired Wednesday, May 25th, 1949, 77 years ago today, titled Death and the Lucky Seven. Here's an episode of The Lone Ranger, which originally aired Wednesday, May 25th, 1938, 88 years ago today, titled Word of a Soldier.

A fiery horse with the speed of light, a cloud of dust, and a hearty hi-yo, Silver, the Lone Ranger.

0: Wherever tales are told of the old frontier days, the mysterious phantom figure of the plains is certain to be mentioned. Astride his great horse, Silver, he fought crime throughout the western United States. The deeds of the masked rider of justice have never been recorded in the written pages of history, but the memory of his exploits will last as long as the memory of the early West itself. And now, return with us once more to the thrilling days of yesteryear. The Lone Ranger rides again.
1: Come on, Silver, old fellow. There's trouble on Colonel Marbury's ranch. Tonto's waiting for us. I'll sail there. Away!
0: Old Colonel Marbury retired from army life to take up ranching. But wounds suffered during his military career made it difficult for him to get around. His chief interest was his daughter, Betty. And his main hope was to see her happily married. When Bart Benson arrived, with credentials showing him to be the son of one of the colonel's friends in the East, he was made welcome. As the weeks went by, Benson took over more and more of the duties of the ranch, relieving the colonel, who was almost a cripple. As our story begins, we see Colonel Marbury and his daughter in the ranch house.
2: I sort of hoped you'd get to like Lieutenant Benson real well, Betty. He's an army man, and I was his dad's best friend.
3: I don't know why he still calls himself a lieutenant. He's not in the army now.
2: Well, honey, same reason folks still call me colonel, I suppose. But tell me, how do you like him?
3: He's all right, I suppose.
2: That's the ticket. That's what I like to hear. I was talking to him this afternoon. We had quite a session.
3: Yes?
2: Yes, sirree. He didn't figure on staying around here for more than a couple of days when he arrived, but I persuaded him to stick. He's a big help to me.
4: Mind if I come in?
2: Oh, Bart, come on in. I was just speaking about you, son.
4: Yeah?
3: Mind if I go to my room, Paul?
2: Hey? Well,
4: no, let me drive you out, Miss Betty.
3: You're not.
4: Girls are funny, ain't they, Colonel? I don't know why Miss Betty don't seem to like me.
2: Oh, she learned to like you. It takes time. I hope you made your mind stick around, Benson.
4: Well, I wouldn't like to make myself a burden, but if you feel I can help you...
2: Land's sakes, yes. Ain't you helped me plenty already?
4: Being a soldier instead of a cowhand, men don't like to do what I tell them.
2: I give you leave to fire them that wouldn't take orders.
4: I know.
2: Did you do it?
4: Couple of them. That foreman of yours resents my being here, though.
2: Lem?
4: Mm-hmm.
2: Let him. Anytime he and you can't get along... Then he can go. That's the way I feel about it.
4: Reckon he'll be telling things about me.
2: What sort of things?
4: I don't know. He's been saying things to the men, though. Like as not, he'll come to you next.
2: That don't sound like Lem.
4: Why don't it?
2: I've known him ever since I come here. He's never said a thing that ain't true.
4: To the best of your knowledge.
2: Eh? See here, Benson. You seem to know things about Lem.
4: Mm-hmm. Maybe so.
2: Think he'd lie about you just because he resents your being here?
4: Colonel, you've been in the army. You've been around men. You ought to know that a man will go to most any lengths when he's spurred by jealousy or fighting to hold his job or his girl.
2: His girl?
4: Just so. You better ask Miss Betty about that.
2: Well, I never suspected anything of that sort.
4: I didn't think you did.
2: Betty!
4: I'd assume you didn't tell her that I said anything.
2: She'll know where I heard it anyhow, so what's the difference? Betty, I want to see you.
3: Yes, Paul?
2: Come in here.
3: Yes?
2: What's this about you and Lem, the foreman?
3: I don't know. What is there about it?
2: You in love with him?
3: Oh, I'm not in love with anyone.
2: He love you?
3: Oh, I don't know. He hasn't said so.
2: So you don't figure on telling me anything, eh?
3: Paul, there's nothing to tell.
2: That ain't true.
3: Paul, do you mean you don't believe me?
2: I want to know about you and Lem. I won't have you fall in love with a man as old as him and as unlikely to ever amount to anything.
3: I never had any idea of falling in love with him.
2: I'm taking the word of a soldier.
3: Well, there might be good and bad soldiers, the same as anything else. Trouble with you, Pa, is that you've let yourself be hoodwinked and blinded by the smooth talk of Mr. Benson.
4: Betty,
3: don't you bury me. Ever since you came here, you've been making trouble. You fired some of our best hands and got the rest so mad at you, they're ready to leave.
4: They've been replaced. And so can anyone else who don't agree with the way I do things.
2: Bart is going to have charge of the ranch.
3: Pa, you're going stark, staying crazy.
2: I know what I'm doing. He's a soldier.
3: Well, he's a poor one. He's lied about me and lied about Lem. And you're believing him against those you've known to be truthful all their lives.
2: Bart is in charge and things will be like he says.
5: Hey, Benson.
4: What do you want here, Butch?
5: That foreman, Lem.
4: What about him?
5: He's quit. Rid off so mad he ain't even stopping for his pay.
3: Lem, gone?
5: Yes, 'm.
3: There. Now do you see, Pa? The best man you've ever had here. And this cheap sidewinder has made him leave.
2: Let him.
4: It ain't my fault, Colonel, if you can't take orders.
3: And that grinning, gaping, sneak-faced butch. That's the style of men that are around here now. The kind that'll lick the boots of a conceited slicker like Bart Benson just to hold a job. No self-respecting rancher would hire him. They'd be crooks, only they ain't even the nerve for that.
2: That'll do.
3: You're darn right it'll do. It's more than I can stand. Now that even you have fallen for the slick-tongued rat, I'm leaving my own self.
2: Betty?
3: I mean it.
2: Go to your room.
3: I said I was leaving.
2: Benson, have the men stand guard around the house. See that Betty don't get out.
4: Yes, sir. You heard that, Butch. Have the boys stand guard.
5: All right, Benson.
4: I'll see you in a few minutes.
5: Right.
2: Now, Betty, you just try and get away and see what it gets you.
3: Making me a prisoner in my own house. Well, we'll see about that.
2: Oh, Betty, now, wait a minute. Just wait.
3: I don't know what's happened to Paul that he'd be so took in. Oh, that snake.
6: Senorita.
3: Oh, Chiquita. I wonder if you're still my friend.
6: Si, senorita. I your friend all time. I never forget how you saved my brother one time when the law would hang you. Do not cry.
3: Well, it's just that I'm so mad and I can't do nothing else. They're going to keep me prisoner here, Chiquita, right here in my own house, and I won't stay.
6: We talk it over, huh?
3: Even Lem, the one man I knew I could count on, he's left.
6: Left?
3: Yes. Rode away without even stopping to speak to me.
6: Who tell you he has left?
3: One of those sneaking men that Benson hired.
6: Oh.
3: Chiquita, what is it?
6: That is not the truth.
3: What?
6: No, senorita. He did not leave like that.
3: What do you mean? What do you know about it?
6: Chiquita see many things. I see men go ride on the plane. One of them, he is Lem.
3: Yes?
6: Soon there is the fight, and two come back. One, he never come back. That one is Lem.
3: He was murdered?
6: Si.
3: Then, Chiquita, I must get away from here. If that beast Bart Benson will do a thing like that, and he must have been the one who arranged it, then he would do anything. He might even kill my father.
6: Senorita, you must get away. You must ride someplace where you will be safe.
3: But I can't get out of the house. It's being guarded.
6: Perhaps we find a way.

0: The way, all right, Butch?
1: Sure thing, Benson. Just like what you said.
0: Good. That removes the last chance of anyone squealing on us.
1: Yeah. It's his own tough luck his ears were so big they heard Morn was healthy.
0: Yeah. Now be sure the girl don't get away.
1: I will. There ain't a chance of her escaping.
0: Our taking over the range depends on me marrying her. Savvy?
1: Sure.
0: After she's my wife, it won't matter much what happens to the old man. He can die off any time he wants.
1: And maybe we can help the matter along some.
0: No reason why not.
2: What's that?
3: Horses.
2: Something's going on by the corral.
3: Come on. We'll see who's there.
2: Stand where you are. Don't make a move or I'll shoot. The girl. It's the girl. Grab her.
3: I got her. Not so fast there, Miss Penny.
2: Hold her. Hold her.
3: I got her.
2: Thought you'd try and run away, huh?
3: I could now.
2: What do you mean by this, Daddy? Thought she'd run away like you threatened, huh?
1: Stubborn as a mule. She won't open her mouth.
2: Well, I'm taking you back inside your father. I have a side of explaining to do to him for disobeying orders.
1: Besides, it ain't wise for a girl like you to be riding off alone this hour of the night. When you hanker to ride, just let the boss know. He'll see you get the proper escort.
4: Fool! Pig!
2: What the? This ain't Betty.
4: No, I am not the senorita, you fool, for why you stop me.
2: You're wearing Betty's clothes. Where did you get them?
4: The senorita gave them to me. Is it business of yours?
5: Get up there.
2: Hey, boss. There's Betty. She's getting away.
4: You fool.
2: Stop. Stop or I'll shoot.
3: Get after her. We can't let her escape. Get horses. Come on, Butch. Get horses. Get going.
4: She's got away. Our scheme. She worked.
2: You little spitfire. You stalled us to give her a chance to get away.
4: To be sure. And I hope the senorita, she never come back.
2: I'll deal with you later. Hurry up, Butch. Get after her. Get moving.
3: Here's a horse for you, boss. We'll overtake her inside of 15 minutes.
2: All right. Oh, get up.

0: Eddie Marbury urged her horse to a dangerous speed across plains broken by gopher holes. Behind her thundered the horses of Bart Benson and Butch. It was only a matter of time until the stronger horses of the two men would overtake Betty's smaller mount. The men knew it and rode steadily in pursuit.
1: They're skipping in sight. That's all we need to do.
2: Ain't but a matter of time, Benson. Her horse can't keep that pace for long. I know that pain of hers.
1: Blame fool. How'd you ever think to get away with this sort of trick?
2: We're closing in on her.
1: Get up there.
2: Get up, come on. Come on.
1: Get up.
2: Get up.
1: Get up.
2: Get up.
1: Get up. Hey, Betty. You better stop. There ain't no use keeping on.
3: You'll never get me.
1: We've as good as got you now. Come on, Butch. Faster.
2: Come on. Get up. There.
1: Come on. Boy.
2: Get up. Get up.
4: Get up. Keep coming, lady! Come on. It's this way!
2: Who's that cutting in from the west?
1: I know! He's heading Betty off!
2: Don't let him do it! Shoot him! Kill him! Don't let him get her!
1: Don't shoot the girl! Come on, get her before that man does!
2: Come on!
1: Come on, boy!
2: Come on, get up!
1: Get up, boy!
2: Get up there, boy!

0: Now to continue our story. A man calling himself Bart Benson took over the management of Colonel Marbury's ranch, secretly killed the foreman, and planned to marry the colonel's daughter, which would make the ranch his own on the colonel's death. Betty, however, escaped and was rescued by the Lone Ranger from Benson's pursuit. The masked man took Betty to his camp and heard her story.
1: So that's how things stand at the ranch.
2: Yes. I've told you everything in spite of the fact that you're an outlaw.
1: Why do you think that?
2: The Indian you travel with and that man.
1: But I'm not an outlaw.
3: No. Him not outlaw. Him good friend.
2: He proved a better friend than my own father. That's why I've been willing to trust you, stranger.
1: I can't understand your father's manner.
2: You could if you knew him.
1: Why?
2: Father went to West Point. He was in the army most of his life. His best friend was a man named Benson, the father of this good-for-nothing Bart. Paul would take the word of a soldier over and above everything else.
1: I see.
2: If you let me borrow a horse till I can get somewhere, I'll go on my way.
1: Have you any idea of where you're going?
2: What's the difference? I can't go back home again.
1: But I don't...
3: You must tell me.
1: What is it, Tonto?
3: Maybe Tonto got an idea.
1: An idea?
3: How long Bart feller at ranch?
2: It's been about 6 weeks. Why?
1: Tonto, I know what you're thinking about.
3: How big, Bart feller?
2: How big?
1: Is he as tall as I am?
2: No, a couple of inches shorter.
1: Is he heavily built?
2: He's downright skinny. Do you know him?
1: No.
2: Then what was you asking?
3: Maybe Tonto go there. See what feller look like, huh?
1: Do that, Tonto. And Betty will return with you.
2: No, I won't do that. I can't ever go back there.
1: Very well. And there's nothing we can do.
2: But don't you see? If I go back there now, I'll be treated worse than ever. My own father's turned against me, and Chiquita. There's no telling what those men will do with her.
1: For that reason alone, you must go back there. You told me there'd been a murder.
2: Yes, poor Lem.
1: Betty, you're shirking. The punishment of Lem's killers, the life of Chiquita, depends on you.
2: Yes.
1: And perhaps the life of your own father.
2: But he
1: is making a mistake. But is that reason for you to leave him when he needs you to show him his mistake? Go back there and agree to anything. Tonto will be close at hand in case you need him.
2: That Tonto?
3: Me, Tonto.
1: Just shout and he'll be close enough to hear you. In the meantime, let me see what we can find.
2: But tell me what you're going to do.
1: Ride to an army post.
2: Oh,
1: check up on a few things and then come to that ranch. Get your horse ready, Tonto. You're going to take Betty back.

0: Accompanied by Tonto, the Lone Ranger's faithful Indian companion, Betty returned to the ranch. Her father was furious at her action, but Betty attempted an explanation.
1: I just wanted to show you that you couldn't keep me prisoner. Now I've showed you, I'm satisfied.
2: Hmm. But who was this man who carried you away?
1: What did Bart Benson say about him?
2: All he could tell was that he rode a white horse and a fast one.
1: He thought outlaws were chasing me, that's all, Paul. When he found they were our own hands and learned the truth, he sent me back.
2: Well, you are back. Now I hope you're satisfied.
1: Paul, we just lost our heads and both said things we didn't mean. Let's start all over again.
2: I didn't mean to be harsh with you, Betty. But the idea of you and Lem...
1: Lem's gone now. Don't that show that he didn't care much about me?
2: Reckon so.
1: Maybe you were wrong about Lem, and maybe I was wrong in the same way I sized up Bart Benson.
2: Betty, he's a lieutenant in the Army. At least he was before he got out.
1: I know.
2: I admit there's times when he ain't all he might be. But the boy must be all right, or he wouldn't have been an officer.
1: Sure.
2: I'd sure like to see you think serious about him.
1: Well, I might think serious of him, Paul, if...
2: If what?
1: If, his men didn't try and punish Chiquita for helping me escape.
2: I'll speak to him about that. I'll see that Chiquita don't get punished now.
1: Good. You are, dear, when Bart isn't around to influence you.
2: Now get to bed. There's been too blame much excitement for one evening.

0: All we can do is wait and act the part.
1: Si, senorita.
0: And pray for that masked man to help us.
1: What is that?
0: Huh?
1: Masked man?
0: Yes, why?
1: And an Indian, you say? His name is Tonto?
0: Yes.
1: Senorita, senorita, it will be all right. You wait and see.

0: While Betty obeyed Chiquita's advice, the Lone Ranger raced through the night toward the army post to the east. There he hoped to gain information that would serve his purpose.
1: Come on there, Silver, old boy!

0: Little happened for the next few days. Tonto, remaining in hiding, was secretly supplied with food by Betty. In the meantime, she adopted a more friendly attitude toward Benson, who was deceived by her seeming change of heart. It is night as our next scene opens. Benson is standing alone beside the corral, awaiting the return of Butch, who has gone to the house with a message for Betty.
1: I'm for a showdown. Looks like Butch coming back now. Right here, Butch?
2: Yeah, it's me. I told the girl you wanted to see her here at the corral.
1: She coming?
2: She wanted to know what it was about. I didn't tell her. She'll be along in a minute, as soon as she puts her wrap on.
1: The horse is saddled and ready?
2: Yep. All set and waiting.
1: Good enough. She may put up a fight, but it won't get her no place. When we're on the way to town, I'll tell her she better go through with the wedding for her old man's sake.
2: Uh-huh. Meanwhile, me and the rest will see if the colonel don't make trouble.
1: That's the idea.
2: Maybe the girl won't put up no fight at all.
1: I hope she doesn't. But if she does, it won't help her any. It's high time we were married. Well, I'll be in complete control, especially when the colonel dies off.
2: Yeah. And that won't be long.
1: There she comes. Go meet the rest of the boys and see that they don't interfere.
2: Right. I'll tend to things.
3: Why couldn't you come to the house, Bart, if what you had to say was so important?
1: Well, Betty, the truth is, this is where we had to start from. The horses are waiting for us.
3: Horses? For what?
1: We're going to town to get married.
3: Tonight?
1: No. It's with your father's consent, and he figured this would be the best way.
3: I don't believe it.
1: Hold on now, Betty.
3: Take your hand off my arm.
1: No, we're heading for town.
3: Please, Bart, listen to me. I'll tell you what we'll do.
1: Well?
3: Wait a few days. Let me get ready. I must get a lot of clothes fixed up.
1: So you do care about me, huh? Well, that's all that's needed. We'll get married tonight.
3: No.
1: Yeah. What's the difference? Maybe you're just stalling for time to give you another chance to run away.
3: Let me go.
1: Come on.
3: Paul! Help me!
1: He won't be interested in helping you.
3: I don't want to marry you. I won't marry you.
1: You've got nothing to say about it. Stop your struggling.
3: Tonto! Help!
1: Oh, me stop him!
4: Who's this?
1: Me giving you. Oh, you.
3: Thanks, Tonto. Look out, Tonto. There's others coming.
1: Hey, Butch, get that redskin.
4: We're coming. Me fixing you.
3: Tell him they've got guns. Be careful. Don't let them use them.
1: Hang on to him.
4: I got him. Hang on. I'll get a rope on him.
1: Don't you try and get away.
3: Let go of me. Let me go, you rat. Let me go.
4: He won't stop me.
1: Come on.
3: Help.
1: Hand away there.
4: You're covered.
1: The sheriff.
4: The Indians make a trouble.
1: Stand back.
4: I'll have that gun.
1: We'll take charge here.
4: Do what the law says. Drop the gun, Steve.
5: All right.
6: Are you all right, Tonto? Me all right.
3: Sheriff, the engine was helping me. Bart Benson tried to make me go away with him.
4: Bart Benson, huh? Is that Lieutenant Benson of the cavalry?
1: That's me. You better take orders from me. I'm in charge of this outfit now.
4: Yeah? What's the colonel say about that?
1: He'll tell you.
6: Can you prove that you're Lieutenant Benson?
1: Of course I can.
4: Well, we want to see that proof, Benson. Came here for that reason. Deputy, you go along with Benson till he gets his proof, then bring him to the house.
1: Right. Well, I'll get my credentials on the way to the house. You

0: Benson went after his credentials, confident that Colonel Marbury would defend him and go on with the plans for the marriage. We see Benson after he had joined Betty, the sheriff, the masked man, and Tonto in the living room of the ranch house. Colonel Marbury is speaking.
1: I don't know what's behind it, Bart, but the lawman here seems to want proof of who you are.
2: I can supply that same. There you are, Sheriff. Take a look and then clear out.
3: But, Father, I don't want to marry Bart. You won't force me to.
1: Let's get rid of the lawman and this masked man before we discuss that, Betty.
2: Well, you satisfied with that proof?
4: Yep, I'm satisfied. Step forward, Deputy.
5: Right.
4: Lieutenant Benson, I put you under arrest for the murder of Private Simmons and effecting your escape from military prison.
2: You what?
5: I'll take that gun.
2: Oh, wait, you can't do this.
1: Murder.
4: Here's the warrant to back it. The masked man brought it to me. I'm just serving it.
3: I suspect it, isn't it?
1: I can't believe it. The son of my old friend.
2: You can't take me in for murder. Let me explain.
4: You can explain to a court-martial.
2: I'm not Bart Benson.
3: Oh, what? Do you hear that?
2: I'm not. Butch and Steve and half a dozen other men around here can prove it.
1: You ain't Bart Benson? Then who are you?
2: Bill Slade is my real name. I found Benson. Found him dead. Seen his credentials and a letter from you, Colonel. My boys is with me. They'll back up what I say. I ain't done no murder.
1: You came here as an imposter.
2: Yeah, anyone would have done the same.
4: Anyone that's as ornery as you might do the same.
2: Oh, please, please don't take me to jail.
6: Very well, Slade. We knew you weren't Bart Benson. But the only way to convince the colonel was to make you admit it yourself.
2: Then I won't have to go back with the law.
4: Not for Benson done, you won't. But you'll go back for what Bill Slade done.
2: What?
4: Chiquita saw the murder of Lem.
1: Murder? Lem?
4: Yep. And we already have the confession from Butch and Steve. Got that as soon as we faced them rats with a charge. You hired him for that job because Lem knew who you were.
1: I still can't believe Bart Benson would commit a murder.
6: Take the killer out, Sheriff. You have all you want.
4: Yep. Come on, Slade.
7: Come on.
8: Me go get horse ready, huh?
6: Yes, Tonto. I'll be right along.
3: Oh, stranger, how can I thank you? I thought you'd be late in getting here.
1: But just who is this man?
6: Colonel, Tonto and I found Lieutenant Benson and also found that his credentials had been stolen. We came this way to try and find the man who stole them.
1: Did Slade kill him?
6: No. He killed himself.
1: He did?
6: He brought dishonor on his company. He didn't mean to kill the guard in making his escape, but he did so. When he learned that the man had died, he took his own life and left a note. That note was all there was. The only reason this fellow Slade didn't take the note was because he overlooked it in his hurry to get away with Benson's other papers.
3: I feel sorry for the real Lieutenant Benson.
1: My old friend's son.
6: But, Colonel, he did die like a soldier.

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0: 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Here's an episode of Family Theater, which originally aired Wednesday, May 25th, 1949, 77 years ago today. Its title, Man with a Plow.
1: Transcribed. 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

0: Hollywood, the Mutual Network, in cooperation with Family Theater Incorporated, brings you Man with a Plow, starring John Charles Thomas. To introduce the drama, your hostess, Miss Esther Williams.
1: Thank you, Jean. Tonight we're happy to have an old friend of Family Theater back with us again, John Charles Thomas, in a play written for us by Carl Nee Morse. Mr. Thomas's role, well, perhaps I'd better tell you something about our story for this week first. If you haven't heard of Jackson County, and if you've never heard of Bear Creek, you still may have heard of Noah Stevens. He is a giant of a man with the strength of three, full of honesty and integrity. And on this golden afternoon at the end of Indian summer, with the hills already beginning to turn blue and cool, you can just barely make out a hulk of a man following two black mares. His voice is raised in song. This is Noah Stevens.

0: girls. 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Sadie, you're the lucky, you're the laziest mare I got on the whole farm. Get up there. And don't think I don't know what you're thinking about either. Yes, sir. 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Great day, Sadie. You've had 9 foals on this farm and you're only 12 years old. Come on. 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
1: Hello, Grandfather. I've been fishing.
0: Ha ha, fishing.
1: Yeah, in Bear Creek. But I didn't catch anything.
0: But all you'll get in Bear Creek this late is crawdads and carp.
1: Can I ride in your plow, Grandfather?
0: Well, I don't know about that, Tim. If you slipped off the beam, I'd be likely to plow you under.
1: Oh, no, you wouldn't.
0: You'd be surprised how many young sprouts gets plowed under every year. Tell you what, though, you can ride astride Bertha if you've a mind to.
1: Okay.
0: All right, then. I'll swing you up. Up you go.
1: Oh, boy, swell. Shall I drive?
0: Oh, I'm afraid we'd plow a mighty crooked furrow if we did that. Nope, you just ride along and I'll handle the lines. Here we go. Come on, Bertha. Stay there. Come on, stay there.
1: Isn't it about quitting time?
0: 2 more furrows and we'll head for the barn.
1: I heard you singing clear down at the creek.
0: Was I? I wouldn't be surprised.
1: My mother says you could have been a real singer on the stage if you'd wanted to be.
0: You don't tell me.
1: Why didn't you be a singer on the stage, Grandfather?
0: Well, then I couldn't have had the Bear Creek farm.
1: You couldn't?
0: Well, it isn't likely. And I couldn't have had 4 sons and 2 daughters, not to mention 7 grandchildren.
1: Can't singers on the stage have children?
0: Oh,
1: well, can't they?
0: Yes, I suppose they can, Timothy John, only mostly they don't seem to get around to it.
1: Mom says you named them out of the Bible.
0: All 6 of them. Matthew, Mark, Luke, and John for the boys. Ruth and Naomi for the girls.
1: Hey, look, there's Jeff Trimble's wagon stopped over on the road.
0: Well, now what do you suppose Jeff wants this time?
1: He's sitting on the fence waiting for us.
0: Chewing on a wheat straw, no doubt.
1: His horses look awful scrawny, don't they?
0: Poor critters.
1: So does his farm. Everything he's got. Even Mrs. Turnbull and Lucy.
0: Improvident.
1: What's that mean?
0: Well, never mind for now. Huh. Afternoon, Jeff.
2: Howdy, Mr. Stevens.
0: Ooh, Sadie. Ooh. Ooh, now. Want to see me, Jeff?
2: I got my spring wagon stuck in a mud hole. Hello there, Timothy John.
1: Hello. Wait till I slide off Bertha. There. You stuck in the road?
2: Up to the hubcaps.
0: Well, let's get over the fence and have a look.
2: Why in Tunker don't they fix this county road, Mr. Stevens? Look at it. The whole countryside dry as dust this late in autumn. And there's this piece of road wet as a swamp.
0: Yeah. There's an underground spring along here. Most farmers take the cutoff around this stretch of road.
2: It ain't right. County ought to do something about it.
0: Third time this season you've been stuck in this mud hole. Throw me that plank out of your wagon.
2: Yeah. Thought you might hit your plow team on ahead of my horses.
0: Don't need any extra horses. You've only got a spring wagon here.
2: 1,500 pounds a wagon here.
0: Timothy John.
1: Yes, sir.
0: You want you and me both to get skinned alive? Now you keep back out of this mud hole. Now then, Jeff. Get a hold of your reins and get your horses' tails up.
2: You gonna lift that left hind wheel out of the muck?
0: When I say go, you give those critters the whip. You ready?
2: Come on, you Bill. Come on, Nero. Wake up. Come on, you hay barner. Get your heads up. Yep. All right, Mr. Stevens.
0: Then let's go. Let's go.
2: By jingo, Mr. Stevens, I'd never have believed it, but if I didn't see it with my own eyes.
0: Yeah, that's what's known as putting your shoulder to the wheel.
2: You lifted that left axle up like it was a sack of shavings. I sure do thank you. And I'll bet you'll never see 60 again.
0: What's that got to do with it?
2: Oh, I only meant...
0: Get in your wagon and go around by the other road next time.
2: Sure, sure. There's no offense meant, Mr. Stevens.
0: Come on, Timothy John.
2: Do the same to you sometime, Mr. Stevens.
0: Here. I'll lift you over the fence.
1: There. Boy, you sure are strong, Grandfather. I'll bet you could put your hand on the top fence rail and jump right over.
0: I probably can. Let's see.
1: Gee, Monet! You did it! You aren't mad anymore now, huh?
0: Mad?
1: For Mr. Turnbull saying how old you were.
0: That's a terrible weakness, Timothy John. A bad temper is a terrible weakness, and it's been following at my heels and nagging me as long as I can remember.
1: But you're strong, Grandfather.
0: Well, that's worse. Physical strength and an uneven temper is a wicked combination. That's what bullies are made of.
1: You're not a bully.
0: Oh, I pray every night I'm not, Timothy John. Come on, Bertha. Hey, Sadie. Last furrow for the day. Heading for the barn. Come on, girls.
1: I like you strong like you are. What makes you so strong?
0: Well, I'll tell you, Tim. I eat all my spinach when it's put before me.
1: Oh, Grandfather.
0: That's right, Timothy. Every smidgen of it. Come on, let's sing that cowboy song I taught you.

0: see. So now, girl.
1: Well, that takes care of your milk supply, old girl.
2: You finished with Letty already, John?
1: Gave down her milk like a leaky faucet.
2: Well, Brownie here's mad at something. You have to take every drop away from her. She isn't giving a thing.
1: Well, you studied psychology in college, Ruth. Why don't you talk her out of it?
2: Easy, girl, easy.
1: Well, I finished my string. I'd better start in on Dad's.
2: Well, it looks like he intends to plow until bedtime.
1: Here he comes.
2: Doesn't he ever get tired? Listen to him.
3: Shadows of the evening. Oh, so you're the milkmaid tonight, Ruth.
2: Uh-huh. Tonight's Naomi's turn to help Mother in the kitchen.
1: You're late, boss.
3: You finished your string already, John?
1: Yep. Just got started on yours.
3: Well, we'll be through here in a cat jump. Steady, Louisa. Steady there, girl.
2: Well, I'm glad to be through with you, Brownie. There.
3: What's the matter with Brownie?
2: Oh, she's mad at something.
3: How much did she give tonight?
2: About 3.5 gallons, more than usual.
3: Well, bless her heart, let's keep her in bad temper. If it'll increase her letdown.
2: Father, tomorrow's Sunday, and Naomi and I want to ride into Mills Grove for church with John in the car tomorrow.
3: What for?
2: Well...
3: Automobile's no way to go to church.
2: Oh, Father.
3: Your mother and you children and I have driven the Surrey into church since Matthew was born. People are supposed to be quiet and reverent and thoughtful when preparing to pray.
1: You think you can't be reverent in an automobile, Dad?
3: No.
2: Oh, Dad. Are you forbidding Naomi and me to go with John? You and Mother always just barely arrive for the 11 o'clock service, and after all, there are young people's activities before.
1: And besides, there's a certain young man.
2: John.
3: Why, you blasted good-for-nothing beefsteak?
2: Father!
1: What happened to you, Dad?
3: Louisa kicked over the bucket. That's what happened.
1: Well, an old hand like you.
2: But Louisa never kicks. What did you do to her, Father?
3: Oh, I got just what I deserved. Lost my temper. I got so confounded upset about you and Naomi tearing around in that automobile on Sunday. Oh, I'm sorry, Louisa. I'm awful sorry.
1: But, Dad, you own an automobile and you drive it.
3: Not on Sunday. However, I know as well as you do there's no harm in driving a car on Sunday. No harm in the act, I mean, but the automobile's an instrument of speed. Speed allows you no time to think. And if you don't think, how can a man meditate on his shortcomings and figure how to overcome them? How can a man commune with God if he doesn't think?
2: You still have the quiet of your bedroom at night.
3: It's not enough.
2: Oh, that's all, Melinda. Easy, girl, easy.
1: Well, Ann outdid herself tonight. Look what I got.
2: Look, John, why don't you go start the separating? I'll help Father with the last of his string.
1: All right. I'll pour my milk in the can and get started.
2: There's only the bald-faced and pink.

0: there. Oh, Ruth.
1: Yes, Father?
0: You're a good girl. I know you are in my heart. So, if you want to go to church tomorrow on the back of a cyclone, why, you go right ahead and do it.

0: What in the world, Naomi?
1: It's that silly alarm clock again, Ma. I'll turn it off.
0: I thought I didn't hear it go off this morning.
1: It was set for 5:30 a.m., and here it is going off at 7:30. We need an alarm clock in this house about as much as a chicken needs two heads.
0: Your father has always insisted on an alarm clock.
1: I think the coffee's done, Mom.
0: Oh, do you have the peaches sliced?
1: Uh-huh.
0: Well, as soon as you see John beginning to let the cows out of the barn into pasture, put the biscuits in.
1: Oh, boy, farm life.
0: What? You don't like it?
1: Oh, in some ways it's wonderful. But, Mom, don't you think Ruth and I are too old to have to milk cows and do farm chores? Honest to goodness, we're the only girls in the whole county.
0: And it doesn't seem to have hurt you. Two prettier girls.
1: But I'm in my last year in high school and Ruth's home from college.
0: Your father thinks...
1: Dad should have been a bearded patriarch back in the Bible days.
0: Naomi.
1: Well, he should. Ruth and Naomi. Matthew, Mark, Luke, and John. Golly, Mom, are we living today or back in the Old Testament?
0: Your father is very highly regarded in this modern world.
1: Oh, sure, sure. He's justice of the peace. He's a member of the school board. And he's on the county planning commission. Do you know why that is?
0: I think I do.
1: Sure. Because he has the best Guernsey bull in the county, and old Horai, the best Percheron stallion. And all the other farmers want to breed their stock.
0: Shame on you, Naomi. The people of this community look to your father because he's a fine, strong, dependable man. He has ideals, and he lives by them. He wants his whole family to have the same reputation.
1: Well, I don't blame Luke for pulling up and going into town. He, for one, got away.
0: Oh, there go the cows. Put the biscuits in.
1: Uh-huh. Well, anyway, Ruth and I get to ride into Mills Grove with John in the car.
0: Let's wash up the kitchen utensils while we're waiting. We'll be busy with the dishes, changing the beds, and sweeping up after breakfast. We won't have much help from Ruth.
1: Well, I know one thing. I'll milk cows for my father, but if my husband ever mentions cows to me, I'll divorce him quicker than you can say scat.
2: What's that?
0: Oh, Noah, I didn't hear you come in.
1: I'd better get the bacon and eggs in the fire.
2: Just a minute, Naomi.
1: Yes?
2: Did I hear you mention divorce?
0: Never mind now, Noah. Naomi was just talking to hear herself talk.
2: I still hate the word. Divorce.
1: But, Father...
2: Listen to me, child. I'm not trying to force an idea on you. There's reason behind my feeling. Will you listen to me?
1: Of course, Father.
2: Divorce is the evil in our civilization which has festered and come to a head. It's all things negative in our life. It's not a laughing matter. It's not amusing. And it's not a condition to be taken lightly. Divorce is the death of family life. The word itself is evil in all its connotations. If it is all this, do you wonder I insist and it doesn't belong in this loving household?
0: I think Naomi understands you, Noah.
2: Do you, Naomi?
1: Yes, Father.
2: Thanks for listening. Well, Ellen, looks like you and I are alone in going to church behind the horses this morning. We'll take the light rig and give our high step and Ruby a little exercise.

0: Now, hasn't this been a nice trip into the village, Mother?
1: Very pleasant.
0: Why anyone wants to burn up the road in a car?
1: Now, Noah...
0: We've heard meadowlarks sing. We've inhaled the loamy smell of new-turned earth. We've had time to cast our eyes about and enjoy the beauties of the countryside. I'll go into church this morning feeling one with my environment. One with my maker.
1: The automobile?
0: Whoever heard a meadowlark sing from a car? Or if you do, it sounds as though the notes were being torn from the poor bird's throat by pure physical violence.
1: Aren't you going to turn here?
0: Oh, we've got a few minutes before church time. I'd like to drive through the village square and past the old schoolhouse. The janitor says the lawn is dying. I want to see for myself.
1: Noah.
0: Well?
1: Did it ever occur to you that you might be expecting too much farm work from Ruth and Naomi?
2: Fiddlesticks.
1: Especially milking night and morning. They're grown-up young ladies.
0: And fully capable of taking their share in the day's work.
1: But young women of today...
0: are spoiled. Headstrong. Given to heedlessness, vanity, mawkish romanticism, with no sense of their responsibilities to themselves, their community, or to civilization. My daughters are going to know that satisfaction in this life and contentment in their spirit can come only by good work and hard work and the sense of knowing how to do and doing it.
1: Of course, Noah.
0: Hello. What's going on in the village square?
1: Why, there seems to be a crowd congregated.
0: Easy, girl, easy.
1: Mostly men.
0: Why aren't they
3: in
0: church?
3: And I tell you people...
0: We'll drive by.
3: At the time...
1: Why, Noah, isn't that a man on a platform or something talking to them?
3: You will all the land and gentry...
0: Soapbox,
3: all right. ...who won't off your labor and my labor and the good things which come out of the earth and which belong to you and me just as much as they belong to him. What this country needs is a cleaning out. A turning over.
0: Ooh,
3: a revolutionary way of thinking. Why should the rich landowner live with his well-fed wife and his well-fed
1: children? He sounds mean, Noah.
0: Agitator. Hold these lines, Ellen.
1: Noah, you stay in this buggy.
0: Take these lines.
1: Noah Stevens, you come right back here and get in this buggy.
3: While you and I and our wives and our children eat the crumbs from his table and keep our noses to his grindstone. There are other ways of life that you folks don't know anything about. Other countries are taken up with them. Other people know about them. A kind of life where there ain't anybody got any more than anybody else. Everybody's got exactly the same thing.
0: How right you are, my friend. Everyone has exactly the same thing. And that's precisely nothing. Hello, Jeff.
4: Howdy, Mr. Stevens.
3: Who is this man? One of the landed plutocrats? I'll bet my last dollar on
0: it. Have you got a dollar? If you have, I venture it came from foreign sources.
3: There he is, fellow citizens. There, right before your eyes, stands one of the very people I've been talking about. Rich, hard, mean, tight-fisted.
0: I'll tell you what I'll do. You say I'm hard and tight-fisted. You say half of what I raise on my land belongs to you. Well, all you've got to do is to come out to my farm tomorrow morning and we'll start to dig my potato crop. We'll start together and work side by side. And if you dig half the potatoes I dig tomorrow, I'll give you half of my crop.
3: I tell you, my fellow citizens, when the new order comes into being...
0: If you dig a third as many potatoes, I'll still give you half my crop.
3: I've been heckled by bloated plutocrats the length and breadth of this...
0: If

0: catch you.
1: You people are all friends and neighbors of mine. You've known me all my life. I've known you. Good folks. Honest citizens. Friendly. I helped you, you helped me. My wife has sat with your wives many and many a time when they needed a woman's hand to hang on to. Your children and my children have eaten the same food, worked in the same fields, learned out of the same history book and been licked for the same mischief. Why are you listening to this fellow? What have you got in common with this diseased mind?
2: Now you look
1: at
2: him.
1: Shut up! Look at him. Look at his hands. Puffy, white. He's never done an honest day's work in his life.
3: You're justice of the peace, Noah. Give him 60 days and send him up to the county road gang. They'll put blisters on his head.
1: Ah, you're not answering my questions. All of you ought to be in church. Why are you listening to this man with the shifty eyes, the crooked tongue? I'll tell you why. You're fascinated. You stand around listening to his hunchbacked ideas, his twisted evil words, in the same way you'd go to a sideshow and look at a two-headed calf or a bearded lady. Believe me, it's no laughing matter. This man is a sideshow freak.
0: You let go of my car.
1: Oh, no, we're not through with you yet.
4: Noah, that's enough.
5: Hey, that's your wife, Mr. Stevens.
4: You hear me, Noah? Don't carry things too far.
1: One more lesson, Mother. We'll still make church in time for the collection plate. Now then, my man, get back up on your soapbox and sing.
2: I'll be hanged if I will.
1: You will if I have to shake the teeth out of your head.
5: Stop. You're choking me. You're breaking
1: now
5: my neck.
1: Stand up there and sing, America.
5: I can't even swallow.
1: My country is of thee. Although I don't know why it should be. You don't deserve her. Come on, sing.
5: I can't.
1: You want some more, huh?
5: But my country is of thee.
1: Louder.
5: Sweet land of
1: liberty. Liberty, liberty, liberty, sweet land of liberty, and don't you ever forget it, my friend. Come on, everybody sing,

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0: You're red and perspiring. Pull down your vest.
1: I'll cool off.
0: Here, look at your tie, around under your ear.
1: Now, Mother, don't fuss.
0: Well, that evil man threatened you. He said they'd come back and do you an injury.
1: Take my arm. We're going down the aisle to our pew.
0: He threatened you, Noah.
1: Feisty lapdog snapping at destiny.
2: Take my arm, Mother.
0: Yes, Noah.

Thank you, John Charles Thomas, for your wonderful portrayal of a great character, Noah Stevens. You know, as I listened to the story of the man with the plow, I thought of something. This country was built by men like Noah Stevens, men of integrity and principle, who believed in a code and were not afraid to live by it. Men who believed in God and were not ashamed to say so. Strong, uncompromising men who nevertheless could be gentle and understanding and charitable. There aren't many Noah Stevens around anymore, and I think

0: worse off for it. But there are men who still succeed in being good citizens, good neighbors, good husbands, and good fathers. And in every one of them, there is something of Noah Stevens. They understand, for instance, that, well, that it's a privilege to bring children into the world, and that raising them rightly is a sacred trust. They realize that children must learn about God and about His laws and about love for His fellow men. They know that being a good father, well, or a good mother, is a big job, and only the strong can do it well. Only those who believe in God and pray to Him daily for the help they need. That's why Family Theater extends an invitation to you each week, and with a guarantee. The invitation? 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The guarantee? The family that prays together stays together.
1: More things are wrought by prayer than this world dreams of.

Thank you, Esther Williams. Tonight's Family Theater has brought you John Charles Thomas in The Man with the Plow, with Esther Williams as your hostess. Tonight's play was written and directed for Family Theater by Carlton Morse, with music by Harry Zimmerman, and was supervised by Jaime Dovalle. Heard in our supporting cast were Jeanette Nolan, Lorette Philbrandt, Peggy Weber, Billy Idelson, Johnny McGovern, Russell Thorson, and Earl Lee. 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

0: 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You've just heard an episode of Family Theater, which originally aired Wednesday, May 25th, 1949, 77 years ago today. Its title? Man with a Plow. Here's Academy Award Theater. This episode originally aired Saturday, May 25th, 1946, 80 years ago today. Its title? Informer.
1: The House of Squibb, manufacturing chemist of the medical profession since 1858, bring you Academy Award. The pictures, the players, the techniques and skills which have won or been nominated for, the coveted awards granted each year by the Academy of Motion Picture Arts and Sciences to each in his field for outstanding achievement.

0: House of Squibb, makers of the great family of Squibb medicinal products, brings you the distinguished star Victor McLaughlin, Margot Graham, Wallace Ford, and J.M. Carrigan, playing the roles they created for the screen in The Informer, the picture which in 1 year received 4 separate Academy Awards. Mr. McLaughlin will star in the role of Gippo Nolan, for which, as the best actor of 1935, he won the Academy Award.
1: This is a story of Ireland. It is the story of a traitor. In our history, the revolution of the 13 colonies against the crown was jeopardized by the infamy of one man. And our name for this traitor was Benedict Arnold. In the dark, bloody history of Ireland's revolt for freedom, there were many Benedict Arnolds. Many a man who took the king's shilling. One of these we tell of today. The scene of his crime is Dublin. And the time, a tense week of rebellion in Ireland's not-so-distant past, when the underground Republican army fought for its life against the occupation police known as the Black and Tans. This is the story of The Informer. In a fog, clinging and wet from the sea, making golden ports of call of shop windows in the gloom, a hulking brute of a man walks warily down an ancient Dublin street, past strollers, past soldiers, past idlers, past a singer and his tear-bringing song, past the leaded panes of Dublin shops, past... No. To pause suddenly, riveted before a poster on a brick wall.
2: £20. £20 reward. Wanted for murder. Frankie McPhillip. They want him. Why, the dirty £20 for Frankie. The friend.
1: He tears down the poster, but the words tear at his brain.
2: £20 for murder, me friend. Frankie McPhillip, God save him. £20 from the crown. Why, the dirty...
1: Down Dublin's ancient street in the fog strolls the towering darkness of a man. And after him, dogging his heels relentlessly, blown by the wind, follows the torn, tattered scrap of paper that was a poster on a brick wall. Wraps itself around his ankles, he stops near the window of a travel agency and speaks to a girl who has walked out of the gloom.
3: Gippo! Ah, Gippo, I can tell by the look of you. It's no use. I'm hungry and I can't pay my room rent. And you staring into that window reading about things other people can enjoy. £10 to America. Information within. £10 to America. £20 and the world is ours.
2: Now, what are you saying that for?
3: Saying what for? £20?
2: What are you driving at?
3: Gippo, what's the matter with you? £20 might as well be a million.
2: Go on with you. Get to £20 from the gutter.
3: Saying, Gippo, too good for me, eh? Well, let me tell you something. You're no better than any other man. You're all alike.
2: Oh, Katie, I didn't mean that.
3: Oh, go along with you and your fine principles. I can't afford it.
2: Katie.
1: And back into the gloom fades the bedraggled, hungry woman. And slowly, carefully from behind Gippo, into the little island of light, comes the face on the poster.
4: Gippo. Gippo, man. I'm lucky to be finding you here. Man, what is it? What are you staring at?
2: Nothing, Frankie. But you came up to me so sudden like...
4: I guess I'm getting jumpy. Finding out there's a price on my head, £20. 6 months is a long time, me boy, to be on the run. So I says to myself, I'll sneak into town and see my mother and I'll duck right out again and here I am. Did you deliver my messages? And what did my mother say?
2: Oh, she blessed the saint you were alive. She followed me out crying and put a half a quid in my hand to give you. Well, I was that hungry myself that I spent it.
4: Ah, you big lubber. That was her way of giving it to you. She likes you, Jippo. The Lord knows why. What's come over you? What are you gawking at? Is there something queer about me?
2: No, Frankie, you see, I've been court-martialed.
4: Man, what for?
2: You remember the turn the Kilquin Karen? We drew lots for it, and I got the short match. I couldn't kill him, Frankie. He swore he'd desert if I let him go.
4: And you believed him. What did Commandant Gallagher say?
2: Oh, he near plugged me when I went back to report. Now, the British think I'm with the Irish, and the Irish think I'm with the British. And the long and short of it is, I'm walking around starving without a dog to lick me drowsy.
4: Never you mind me, bucko. We'll be together again. Wait and see, like the old days. It's your help I'm needing now. I've looked you up first thing to find out if the Tans are still watching me mother's house. Is there a guard?
2: Not since Christmas.
4: Good. I'm off. If I get a chance, I'll see Gallagher and I'll put a word in for you. Up the rebels, me boyo. Up the rebels!
2: £10 to America.
5: He wants to see you, sir.
6: Let him come in.
5: Yes, sir. Go in, you.
6: Yes?
2: Well, it was like this. I...
6: Well, speak up.
2: Well,
6: what do you want to say?
2: Well, I've come to claim the reward. The £20 for Frankie McPhillips.

0: Mary, the bread's that fresh, I can't cut it. Look at the crumbs it makes.
1: Mother.
0: Oh,
1: Mary.
0: My boy, my boy.
2: Oh, Frankie.
0: Praise be to God, you've come back to us.
3: Save your praises for this fog that's upon us, Mother. It's the best friend I have this night, and me dodging down dark streets to get here. Ah, I was so homesick to see you. I'd have walked down the middle of a Connell Street just to get a glimpse of the two of you.
0: Miss Sun, sure you must be starving.
2: Freddy, you shouldn't have come. It's not safe.
3: What a long face for a sister. I'm in with the fog and I'm out with the fog and nobody will be the wiser.
2: You're sure nobody's seen you?
3: Just my old pal, Jip O'Nolan. You see, I had to find out if the Tans had a guard in the house.
0: Now, you have a nice cup of tea. You can do all your talking afterwards.
2: No.
4: Open up. We've got you, Miss Phillips.
0: Go on, Frankie. Don't stop. Run.
2: No.
4: Mary, out of the way.

0: Yes? Yes. Right.
1: Well, Sandra?
0: They called, sir, about Nick Phillips. He was just killed trying to escape, sir.
1: Thank you.
2: There. The £20 reward. You better count it. Show him out the back way.
1: Thanks.
0: Come on. Out you go.
3: I've got to have a plan now. I've got to have a plan.
4: Ah, Jibbo. I'm your brain. You can't think without me. You're lost. You're lost, my fine friend.
3: No, no. The devil take you. Oh, I need a drink.
0: Yes.
3: A double whiskey.
5: Jippo.
3: What do you want to be sneaking up behind a man like that for?
5: Oh, I'm sorry I blew up on you like that out in the street, I mean. Jippo, you know how I love you.
3: I got it. I did it for you.
5: You did what?
3: Never mind.
4: There's your change.
5: Jippo, where did you get that money? Look at it. And not an hour ago you hadn't a penny to warm your pocket. Did somebody die and leave you a pot of gold?
3: What are you saying that for?
5: Or did you rob a church or what?
3: Ah, that's it.
5: You mean that you robbed a church?
3: Yes. No, it wasn't a church. It was a sailor of an American ship. I went to him at the back of Cassidy's pub on Jerome Street. But if you say a word, you'll get me into trouble.
5: Who, me? What do you take me for? An informer?
3: What do you talk about informing for?
5: Jippo.
3: Oh, who's an informer?
5: Jippo.
3: Oh, don't be saying things like that.
4: What's the matter here?
5: It's all right, Barney. Let him alone. He didn't mean any harm. Oh, come on, Jippo. Let's get out of here. Look out for the blind man, Jippo. Here, we'll get a cab.
3: Wait. Bad luck to let him pass. Here you. Oh,
6: thank you. Thank you. And may God bless you. Jippo. Oh, he knew me.
5: Jippo? You gave him a pound note.
3: What's the difference? Look, you go home to your room and get some food in. And I'll be there as soon as I can.
5: Oh, but Jippo, where are you going?
3: I just remembered something. They'll be wondering whether I'm not there already.
5: Who? Where?
3: Frankie Phillips' mother and sister. I gotta go to the wake.

0: Are they all up there?
1: All up in the rooms, Gippo.
0: Thanks, lad.
2: It's a pity about the poor boy, Frankie. But 'tis easy seen, 'twas the work of an informer.
3: 'Tis sure. 'Tis the work of an informer.
4: Thank you,
5: my son, my son. I'm sorry for your trouble, Mrs. McPhee.
3: What are you shouting for? Don't you know there's a wake going on?
4: Let him alone, Bartley. Sure, he was a friend of my dead brother.
3: All the same, you should show more respect for the dead.
5: I'm sorry. It's tears in me eyes I have and a blow of the nose that I'll be having with me handkerchief.
2: You dropped some coins, Gippo.
5: Let them alone.
2: Sure, I was only trying to give them back to you, Mr. Nolan.
5: I swear by all that's holy, I warned him not to keep away from the house.
2: Heavens, Gippo, there's no one suspects you.
5: You've been very good to me, Mrs. McPhillips. I'm sorry for your trouble. There. Maybe a few coins will help you.
6: Why, Gippo, thank you. But we thought you...
5: I came into a little something, Mary, a little something. You know, I wasn't counting on...
2: I'll be going down with you, Gippo. Man alive, what are you hurrying for?
5: Who's hurrying?
2: Now don't be getting your rag out, me boyo. It's a free country, and a man can ask questions without all this gossiping, especially from an old pal. Are you working now?
5: No!
2: And don't be shouting at me like an aboriginal. Sure, you can't blame me and Bartley for taking an interest in you for old time's sake. Seeing as how you were one of us at one time. You don't seem to be in the need of money tonight, Gippo.
5: You little stinker. I'll teach you to doubt me.
2: But, Bartley!
7: What's wrong, boys? What are you up to?
5: He suspects me.
7: Suspects you of what?
2: I didn't say anything, Bartley.
5: You're a liar. You did, both of you. I know you, Bartley Mulholland and Tommy Connor. You're Gallagher's right-hand man, and I'll...
7: Shut up, Gippo! Are you mad? Don't you know there are people listening?
5: Well, then, don't be accusing me, then.
7: Come on, then. Let's be getting out of here.
5: No.
7: Commandant Gallagher wants to see you.
5: Well, I'm not going.
7: You're not scared of the commandant, are you?
5: Scared? I'm not scared of the finest man that was ever with.
7: Good. Come on, then, Gippo. This way.
5: Oh, that's fine whiskey. Nothing like the king's whiskey, Dan. Danny, there isn't anything I wouldn't do for you. Anything. It's nice to be friendly, Gallagher. I go through fire and water for you.
8: Who informed on Frankie McPhillips?
5: I'll tell you, Danny. It was that rat Mulligan.
7: Mulligan?
5: Mulligan, the tailor. Yes, it was the grudge. Yes, he had a grudge against Frankie. It was a... Oh, it's a long, long story. There's another little drink in the bottom of the bottle.
8: Take it.
7: He's already killed 2 or 4 bottles, Dan.
8: Come on now, Gippo. What grudge are you talking about?
5: The grudge? The grudge. The sister. Mulligan's sister and Frankie, you know. So Mulligan got sore, informed on him.
8: I see.
5: I saw him going to the time quarters tonight.
8: What time?
5: Time? Oh, it was 6:30. Well... Are you taking me back, Danny, me boy?
8: If your statement checks, you'll get back. There'll be a court of inquiry tonight at 1:30 at the ammunition dump. Oh, Bartley, take him up.
5: All right, Bartley, me boy. You'll find me at Katie Madden's.
7: Right. Show him out, boys.

0: 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RKO are also producers of Bad Man's Territory, starring Randolph Scott, with Lawrence Tierney as Jesse James. And now, the House of Squibb presents part two of Academy Award, starring Victor McLaughlin, Margot Graham, Wallace Ford, and J.M. Carrigan in The Informer.
1: Mary, darling, I had to see you. Oh, Mary, I love you.
2: I love you, Dan. Oh, when is this trouble going to end? This killing and more killing.
1: It's hard on you women, I know. You're braver than we are. But it's Ireland, Mary.
2: Dan, why did you come?
1: Mary, we have to find the informer that gave Frankie away. Tell me. Did Frankie think he was followed when he came home tonight?
2: Nobody saw him, only his friend Jip O'Nolan. He said he had to see him first to find out whether or not there was a guard in our house.
1: Where did he see him?
2: Let me see. In the street before the travel agency.
1: I see. Did he mention a man named Mulligan?
2: No, I'm sure not.
3: Commandant, there's a patrol of TANs in the neighborhood.
1: Thanks. Goodbye, Mary. Oh, there's a court of inquiry at 1 o'clock. I'll be back for you. Slip out the back way and meet me.
2: I will, Dad. Take care of yourself.

0: will be, Sheba.
1: He is me darling. Oh.
0: Ah, me sweet Jibbo. You have a lovely voice. A sweet voice. Shh. Listen. Even the birds are still.
2: Where are you taking me to, you little scut? Ain't me up to getting to Katie yet?
0: Ah, now there you go. There you go. Talking about Katie and we having a fine little jamboree. Now don't worry about your little Judy. She'll be always on the streets, never fear.
3: Here, what are you doing? Hey, let me go.
0: Let go, you big stiff. You're drunk and bedazzled, that's what you are. You're as drunk as a fiddler's dog. Take your hands off me. Oh, you think you're a king, do you? Well, you're a big lump of beef, that's all you are. You're drunk, and your last penny is spent, and I've no further use for you, Mr. Jibbo Nolan. Ipso facto.
2: Broke him, you little scut. I got a roll of bills, one right here, see?
0: Oh, beat the holy. Where did you get it, Jibbo? There's enough there to choke a horse. And me joking about it a few minutes ago. Ah, Jibbo, me boy, you're a king. And a descendant of kings. And I'd fight for you and die for you if the time came. Here's me hand on it, Jibbo. The hand of a man that's loyal and true.
2: Come on, you little scut. I'm going to find Katie.
4: You want?
5: Where's Katie?
0: What do you suppose he wants, Joel Harridan? He wants a drink.
4: You'll get no drink here, you social climber. Why don't you go back to the gutter where you belong?
0: Now, don't be talking to Jibbo like that. And don't be looking down your nose either, you old squint.
4: Oh!
0: I suppose you think we have no money. Sure, Jibbo. Oh, good boy.
4: Holy Moses! Glasses for everybody!
6: Help me. I want to go back home, away from all this.
5: And where's your home?
6: Near London.
5: And how much will it cost to get there?
6: Oh, just...
5: Here, take it all.
6: Jibbo! Jibbo!
5: Oh, shut up with you. And let's have a drink. Drink for everybody!
2: And 5 or 7, and 4 is 11.
7: 11 pounds.
2: Come on, it's almost time. We've got to get him to the inquiry.
0: Now, gentlemen, I want you to drink to the healthy King Jibbo. As brave as a lion and as strong as a bull. I'd go through fire and water for him, and he'd do ditto for me. You've all seen the wonder of your generation tonight. Money scattered like snuff at a wake. Catch up! And who, may I ask, has the impertinence to tell me and Jibbo to shut up?
2: Come on, Jibbo. Commandant Gallagher is waiting. Time for the inquiry.
8: As you were. Peter Mulligan, you recognize the authority of this court?
9: I do. Heaven knows I do.
8: You have a sister?
9: Yes. But she is married and lives in America.
2: He's lying! Lying!
8: Just a minute, Jibbo. You'll have your turn.
9: It's not for me to condemn you, Jibbo. Maybe you're not responsible.
2: Why, bless you. What do you mean? What are you driving at?
8: Sit down. The rest of your testimony has been proven correct, Mulligan. Now, do you bear any man a grudge?
9: I bear no one a grudge. On me, oath.
8: No grievance against Frankie McPhillip?
9: The Lord have mercy on his soul. What for?
8: Where were you at 6:30 tonight?
9: Why, I was walking to my home, and I passed Kerrigan going the other way.
8: Kerrigan, did you meet Mulligan at 6:30 tonight?
10: Oh, you did, sir.
8: That's all. You'll be taken home, Mulligan, in the car that brought you. I'm sorry this had to happen. Show him out, Kerrigan. Wait a minute. Sit down. Mary, will you stand, please? Thank you. Will you repeat what Frankie told you when he came home tonight?
11: He said he met Jibbo in the street. Said he had to make sure there was no guard at our home.
8: Is that true, Jibbo? If not, why did you shout at the wake that you'd warned him to stay away from the house? Why did you lie about Mulligan? Were you drunk? Well, or what?
5: Well, I take it a little drop. Maybe two.
8: And what did you do after leaving Frankie?
5: Well, suppose I don't tell you. And what are you going to do?
8: Suit yourself.
5: Well, I'm all mixed up.
8: Where did you get all the money you spent?
5: I can't make nothing out, Danny. I tell you, I'm drunk. I'm drunk.
7: He spent £2 in the fish and chips. He broke a pound in Ryan's. Give a blind man a pound. £2 went for drinks. £5 to some woman. £4 to another woman called Aunt Betty. And you sent £5 to Katie Madden. And that makes just £20.
5: Me head is sore, Dan. I'm drunk, I tell you.
8: Where did you get the £20? Now tell us.
5: I can't remember nothing.
8: Who was the informer?
5: I didn't know what I was doing. I didn't know what I was doing,
11: Lord,
5: Danny.
11: Have mercy on your soul.
8: Take him away.
7: Dan! He got away!
8: With this fog? Come on, lads, he mustn't get away.
11: I lost you, too.
8: I'm not thinking about myself. It's all the others. The movement. It's Ireland. That poor soul knows so blasted much.
11: Well, there's only something we could do. It's this horrible waiting.
7: Commandant, she wants to see you. Insists on seeing you.
8: Who?
7: Who? She won't talk to a soul of us.
10: I'm Katie Madden. I'm Jiffo Nolan's girl.
8: Shut the door.
10: I've come to beg of you on my knees. He didn't know what he was doing. Ah, you can't hurt him if you know how it was. I shaming him for his poverty and blaming him for mine and putting the idea into his head. Leave him go, Commandant.
8: I can't, Katie. You know what he did. There's a dead boy lying down the street. They're asking something that's not within me power.
11: He'll never harm you again.
8: Do you think the Tans will let him alone now? They'll drag everything he knows out of him. His own fear will drive him to them and make him a weapon to destroy us all.
11: All I ask is mercy. I'll take him away, please.
8: Where is Jippo now?
11: He's in my room on the other side of the church.
8: Come on, Bartley. Tell the others.
11: Wouldn't you be giving him a chance? One chance!
8: I'm sorry, Katie. I can't.
7: Is inhuman. How can he walk with all those bullets in him?
12: He won't get away. He's going into the church. We've got it surrounded now.

0: Have mercy. Gippo.
1: T'was I that informed on your son, Mrs. McPhillip. Forgive me.
0: Gippo. I forgive you. You didn't know what you were doing. You didn't know what you were doing.

Like the most ruthless gangster, disease strikes at millions of helpless victims. But medical science is constantly finding new ways to track down and wipe out this most feared of all public enemies. Working always to supply your own doctor with more effective weapons in the fight against disease, the House of Squibb has played an important role in the development of such new products as penicillin. For instance, Squibb devised many of the mass production methods that are helping to make this great drug available to all who need it. And what an immense task it is. It takes 15,000 gallons of penicillin culture, enough to fill a railway tank car, to produce a mere handful of penicillin. Yet millions of units of penicillin leave the House of Squibb every single day. And despite this production miracle, every ounce of penicillin Squibb must measure up to those standards of uniformity, purity, and efficacy which, in every one of the great family of Squibb products, have made Squibb a name you can trust. Next week, another great picture. The House of Squibb will present Academy Awards starring Ray Milland in Arise, My Love.

0: 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Our producer-director is Dee Engelbach. 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
2: Tuesday,
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3: Ladies and gentlemen, the story you are about to hear is true. The names have been changed to protect the innocent.
4: Dragnet.
3: You're a detective sergeant. You're assigned a robbery detail. You've been looking for a suspect in a market robbery for 3 weeks. Finally, an informant calls you with information. Your job? Check it out.
5: It was Tuesday, February 17th. It was cold in Los Angeles. We were working the day watch out of robbery detail. My partner's Frank Smith. The boss is Chief of Detectives Thad Brown. My name's Friday. We were on our way out from the office, and it was 10:56 by the time we parked our car and got to 4278 Winona, the Balinese room.
6: Hi, Joe. Frank.
5: Van, how's it going?
6: Hi, Van. I'm walking around about all I can expect. Sit down.
5: Thank you.
6: Get you anything?
5: No, thanks.
6: Just made a fresh pot of coffee in back, like a cup?
5: Yeah, I might go for one.
6: How about you, Frank?
7: Sure,
6: I'll get it. Hey, you both take it black, don't you?
5: That's right.
7: Yeah, man.
5: What was it you wanted to talk to us about?
6: What?
5: I say, what was it you wanted to see us about?
6: Just a minute, I'll be right with you. Hey, you want to take one of these cups?
5: Yeah. Here, let me give you a hand there.
6: All right.
5: Here you go, Frank.
7: Thanks.
5: What do you got for us, Van?
6: I read in the paper a couple of weeks ago where you had a stick-up at that big market out in the valley. Is that right?
5: Yeah. Thief made it with close to $7,000.
7: You got anything on it?
6: Well, what'd the guy look like?
5: Well, the description we got was 28 to 30, 5'8", 5'10", 145 pounds, dark hair, dark eyes. Wearing a leather jacket and denim pants. It was all in the paper, Van.
6: Well, it might fit, then. All except the clothes.
5: Huh?
6: There's been a bohunk hanging around here the last couple of weeks. Got a roller to make a horse pretty sick.
5: Yeah.
6: The funny part is that I've seen him around here for a year, and he never had two dimes to rub together. All of a sudden, he turns up loaded, popping for drinks all over the place, loaded down with expensive watches, good clothes, everything that goes with money.
5: What's his name, you know?
6: Well, I don't know the whole thing. Been calling him Nick, that's all I know.
7: He matches the description pretty close, huh?
6: All except the clothes. Rags he's carrying now are the best. Don't look like they come from plain rags.
5: Mm-hmm. Did he come up with any kind of a story about the money?
6: No, I kind of hinted at it a couple of times, you know, in a joking sort of a way. I didn't want to be too nosy.
5: Yeah, I know.
6: All he says is that he met the locksmith to Fort Knox. Passed it off as a big joke. Says he found the easy way to live.
7: Well, might be our man.
5: You have any close friends?
6: No, Joe. He plays it kind of solo. He dated Madge a couple of times.
5: Who's Madge?
6: She's a waitress here. Comes in about 6. Mm-hmm. She works the tables and back.
5: Mm-hmm. Did she tell you anything about the guy?
6: No, I asked her, but she says they had dinner, took in a couple of clubs, then he took her home. Played it straight all evening.
5: Mm-hmm.
6: Kind of worried Madge for a couple of days after. Figured she was kind of slipping a little.
7: You didn't say anything to her, huh?
6: No, kind of a tip-off. Played it real straight, like I said.
5: Do you have a job?
6: Well, not so as you'd notice. Doesn't seem to have any working hours. Used to walk in here at all hours.
7: Got any other friends?
6: No close ones. He'd buy drinks for anybody that was around when he was popping, but he never came in with nobody. He never left with anybody.
5: You seen him around lately?
6: No, not for a couple of days.
5: Got any idea where he lives?
6: No, I don't think he pads down here in the neighborhood.
7: How about a car?
6: No go. All the time I saw him, he rode cabs, took him here and left in him.
5: Well, last time he left, you see where he was going?
6: No, just shoved off. Said he might not be around for a couple of days and have a hot cup of Irish coffee waiting for him when he got back.
7: What's Irish coffee?
6: Oh, it's a new drink. I got it from a friend of mine up in San Francisco. A cup of coffee, Irish whiskey, topped with a jolt of whipped cream. This Nick drank them all the time.
5: Yeah.
6: Yeah, he's got the whole place on him. You come in some night, we got more coffee cups on the bar than glasses.
5: Mm-hmm. Didn't give me any idea where he was going, did he?
6: Well, if he threw it, I didn't hear it.
5: Anybody around the place you might have talked to?
6: Well, I can't give you no names. Might talk to Madge. I don't think she'll come up with anything, but you can try.
5: What time did you say she came in?
6: 6. That's when she's supposed to check in. Once in a while, she's late, but she's supposed to have her apron on about 6.
5: Mm-hmm.
7: Okay, Van, thanks for the call. We'll be back.
5: Now, this Nick comes in, give us the ring, will you?
6: Sure, if he's in town, he'll be back.
5: Yeah?
6: Sure, he's all the time telling me we got the best Irish coffee in town. That's all he drinks, so it figures he'll be here to get some. Right away I see him, I'll give you a call.
5: All right, thanks, man.
6: I sure hope it's the guy you're after.
5: Yeah, so do we.
6: Seven G's, a lot of money. You can buy an awful lot with that.
5: Well, we better take it easy.
6: Yeah?
5: We better not hit that Irish coffee too hard.
3: Weeks previously, on Monday, January 19th at 9:40 a.m., a masked man had walked into a supermarket at the corner of Laurel Canyon Boulevard and Camarillo Street and held up the store for a total of $7,367. The alarm had gone out immediately, but the holdup man succeeded in getting out of the area. All routine procedure had been followed, but it resulted in no information to put us any closer to the thief. Local broadcasts and APBs had been gotten out. The description of the thief had been taken and checked through the stats office. All leads had been followed up without result. The phone call from the bartender appeared to be our first break in the case. Frank and I went back to the city hall and checked the name Nick and the description through the moniker file in R&I. There were only four possibles turned over to us. We showed the mugshots to the bartender, but he couldn't give us an identification. We got the home address of Madge, the cocktail waitress, and we went out to see her. Her landlady told us that she wasn't home and that when the girl had left, she said she'd go straight to work. We waited for her at the bar, but after talking to her, we had no additional information to work with. The following morning, we began to canvass the neighborhood. We talked to shopkeepers and store owners. In several clothing stores, we found clerks who thought they remembered the man, but they were unable to give us any information on him. Late that afternoon, we talked to a jeweler. We asked if he had a customer who might fit the description of the suspect.
6: Yes, sir. Seems to me I remember a man like that.
5: What can you tell us about him, Mr. Hobbs?
6: Not much. Bought quite a bit of merchandise. What is it you want to know?
5: Could you give us his name?
6: I'm afraid not.
7: How about receipts? Anything like that?
6: No, sir. It was a cash sale. There was no reason to take his name.
7: Uh-huh.
5: Can you give us any information on him at all?
6: Maybe if you could tell me what this is all about, I could help you out.
5: Well, it's a police matter, Mr. Hobbs.
6: You must understand, Sergeant, I want to do what I can, but it's rather difficult without knowing exactly what it is you're after.
5: Well, we want to find the man. Any information you have that'll help us do that will be appreciated.
6: I'm afraid there's nothing I can do for you.
7: Well, how about the things he bought?
6: You want the complete list?
7: Yeah, how much did he buy?
6: I'll have to look it up. Just a minute.
5: All right, sir.
7: Keep a record of your sales, do you?
6: Yeah, I have to, for tax purposes. Just a minute.
5: Uh-huh.
6: I'm not certain of the date. Take a minute to find.
5: All right, sir. Take your time.
6: Let me see. Yeah. Here. Here it is. Bought a gold tie bar, set of cufflinks, and a wristwatch.
5: Can you give us the description of the goods?
6: Plain gold tie bar, square ends. Cufflinks were plain, sort of square design, no relief work.
5: How about the watch?
6: A Patek Philippe, solid gold.
5: Anything about the watch that would make it easier to identify?
6: No.
7: You got a record of the case and movement number?
6: Mm-hmm. You want that?
7: Might help.
6: Yeah, I can get it for you.
5: All right, fine. How'd he pay for this merchandise?
6: In cash.
5: Yes, sir, but what about the denominations of the bills? Would you remember what they were?
6: I'm sorry, Sergeant, I can't help you there. It was a while ago, and I don't remember.
5: Mm-hmm. Is there anything at all about the man that might help us identify him? An accent, maybe? Way he walked, way he dressed?
6: No. He was well-dressed, conservative. Well, except the tie. That was rather jarring.
5: What's that?
6: He had on a dark flannel suit, button-down collar, black shoes.
5: Mm-hmm.
6: Everything went together except the tie. He was bright red.
5: Mm-hmm. What about his speech? Was there anything there?
6: Not that I remember.
7: Nothing else about it?
6: No, sir.
5: Well, all right, Mr. Hobbs, I'm going to leave one of our cards with you. If you think of anything else, we'd appreciate a call.
6: Mm-hmm. As for you, Mr. Friday?
5: Well, either me or Frank Smith here.
6: All right. If I think of anything.
7: If you'll get the numbers on the watch for us, please.
6: Oh, yeah, almost forgot. Say, there is something.
5: Yes, sir?
6: When he bought the new watch, he was wearing one.
5: Uh-huh.
6: Asked me if I'd give him anything for it, wanted to trade it in.
5: Yeah.
6: I told him it wasn't worth anything to me. Suggested he try to sell it to a second-hand store.
5: Yeah.
6: He said he's seen the last of hawk shops. Said if I didn't want to buy the watch, he'd make me a gift of it.
5: Well, did you take it?
6: He left it here.
5: You still have it?
6: I think it's still in the back. I got a box of old parts. His watch might be in there.
5: Wonder if you'd mind checking that, sir.
6: Yeah, just a minute. Let's see if I can find it.
5: Mm-hmm.
7: What do you think?
5: I don't know. It might be something.
7: Well, we're due for a break.
5: Yeah.
7: We're going to tag the office after this?
5: Yeah, I guess so. You going to go home for dinner?
7: No, not tonight. Pei's got the girls from the bridge club coming over. I thought I'd go by Alan Lum's, get some shrimp and lobster. You want to go with me?
5: Where?
7: Alan Lum's.
5: Oh, yeah.
7: Good lobster place.
5: Sure, I'll go with you.
6: Yeah, here. It is. Watch is in here now someplace.
5: What kind of a watch is it, sir?
6: Off-brand. Should be here someplace.
7: But this one here, broken, huh?
6: Let me see. Oh, yeah. Why?
7: Nothing special. Kind of nice looking. Thought if it worked, we might be able to make a deal.
6: If I sold you that one, I'd be in jail tomorrow, sure.
7: Huh.
6: Oh, wait a minute. Yeah, here. Here it is.
5: This is it?
6: Yes, sir.
5: Well, now, is there anything about the watch that would make it possible to tell where it was bought?
6: No, sir. It's a cheap brand. Most of the drugstores in town carry them.
5: Uh-huh. What if you mind if we take it with us? We'll give you a receipt.
6: It won't be necessary. I trust you.
5: If you appreciate it, Mr. Hauser, we'd better give you a receipt.
6: Well, all right. I'll get the book. Oh, I just thought of something. It might not work, but it's worth a try.
5: Yes, sir. What's that?
6: Just a minute. Yeah, he did.
5: Sir?
6: He had the watch repaired at one time or another. You see here?
5: Let me see. No, I don't believe I see what you mean.
6: Well, here. See the initials there and the numbers?
5: It's RJ10567, is that it?
6: Yeah. That's the initials of a watch repair when he worked on the watch. That should make it pretty simple, shouldn't it?
5: Yeah, sure, it'll help.
6: Yeah, simple. All you have to do is find RJ and get the name of the man who had work number 10567. He should be able to give you the name of the man you're looking for.
5: Huh.
6: It's simple.
5: Yes, it's not quite that easy, but it's a place to start. We left the jeweler and we went back to the office. We checked the phone book for watch repairmen with the possible initials of RJ. Frank got on one phone and I got on another. It was a long chance that the watch had been bought and serviced in Los Angeles. We went through the watch repair companies with the initials we were looking for, and then we started at the top of the list of jewelry concerns.
2: I see. Uh-huh.
4: That's right, sir. Well, thank you very much.
5: That's all the information we have.
4: Yes, sir. Mm-hmm. Thanks a lot. Bye. Goodbye.
5: No, I wouldn't be able to tell you any more than that.
2: Bye.
4: I got nothing.
5: Well, we better get on it or we're going to have to wait until tomorrow. 5:20. Most of the places close in a few minutes, so let's stay with it.
4: Yeah. It's getting so I can't see the numbers on this dial anymore.
5: This is Sergeant Friday, Los Angeles Police Department.
4: Hello.
5: Yes, sir.
4: Yeah, this is Officer Frank Smith.
5: No, there's nothing wrong.
4: Police Department.
5: Do you have a watch repairman who uses the initials RJ?
4: I wonder if you can give me some information.
5: No, that's RJ. Yes, sir.
4: Do you have a watch repairman who uses the initials RJ?
5: No, sir. No, we're looking for information.
4: Robert, J. as in James. Mm-hmm. And we'd like
5: nothing at all.
4: Yes, ma'am.
5: All right, sir. Thank you.
4: I'll wait.
5: Bye.
4: Thank you. I'll hang on.
5: Nothing here. I don't know. Maybe we got a dead end.
4: Yeah. She's gone to look here. I see. Mm-hmm. What's that? Uh-huh.
5: Hey, hello, this is Sergeant...
4: Wait just
5: Friday,
4: a minute, will you? Hey, hold it, Joe. I got one.
5: Just a minute, please. Would you hold on?
4: Yeah, that's right.
5: What'd
4: this is Frank Smith. Hang on a minute, I got one. This is Frank Smith, robbery detail. Uh-huh. Can you tell me who gave you the work number? Uh-huh. No, can you tell me who you gave the work number 10567 to? That's right. 10567. Yes, sir, I'll hang on. Got a guy now. He's checking it.
5: Does it look good?
4: Well, might be. Place down on 5th. West 5th.
5: Well, I'll let this one go for me.
4: Yeah.
5: Hey, hello, sir.
4: Yeah, that's right, sir.
5: That's right. Well, I'll call
4: you back. 567.
5: No, it's nothing important,
4: who?
5: Sir. Well, I may call back. I may
4: Do you
5: not.
4: Have an address for him?
5: Yes, sir. Thank you very much.
4: I see. Do you remember him at all? Mm-hmm. Well, thanks very much. We'll get in touch with you. Well, according to this guy, the watch was brought in by Mike Langley.
5: Well, maybe we know who we're looking for now.
4: Well, there's another problem, though.
5: Yeah.
4: There's no address on Langley.
5: We checked the name Langley through R&I, but without any description to work with, there was little chance that we'd find anything. We checked the description on the arrest reports against that of our suspect, and we ruled out all the possibles that we came up with. We checked the name in the phone book, but we found no listing. We checked the city directory without result. 6:15 p.m. We got in touch with the utility companies and asked them to check their records. They told us they'd call us back by the next morning with the information. Wednesday, February 18th, 9:12 a.m. Frank and I were in the squad room.
8: I got it.
5: Robbery Friday.
8: Yes, that's right.
5: Mm-hmm. Okay, yeah, go ahead. Mm-hmm. 2647 Gilbert. That's G as in George, I-L-B-E-R-T. Yeah. Okay, uh-huh. Well, how long have they had that service? Uh-huh. Right, you betcha. Thanks very much. Friday. Yes, right. Thanks very much.
4: They came up with it, huh?
5: Yeah, looks real good here. Service started on Friday, January 16th.
4: Yeah.
5: 2 days before the robbery. Oh. 9:52 a.m. We made another check at R&I, and then we left the office. We drove out the Hollywood Freeway, turned off at Vermont, and drove over to Gilbert. 2647 was the last unit in the Spanish-style court. Frank covered the back of the place, and I went up and rang the doorbell. The door was opened by a woman in her late 20s. She identified herself as Mrs. Pearl Langley. We asked about her husband. She told us he was at work. Frank and I got the address and drove over to the place. Mike Langley was a fry cook in a small restaurant on Spring Street. We took him back into the manager's office and we talked to him. He matched the description of the suspect very close.
9: You're way off base.
5: Well, maybe you can tell us where you were on Saturday, January 17th, huh?
9: Sure, I was home helping Pearl. We just moved into the new place the day before. I was giving her a hand, getting things straightened out.
5: What about Sunday, the 18th?
9: I worked.
5: Here?
9: It's the only job I've got.
7: What about Monday, the 19th?
9: Same deal.
5: You were here.
9: That's right.
5: What time do you come to work?
9: I get in about 6:30, line things up in the kitchen. We open at 7:30.
7: You're pretty sure where you were on the 19th, huh?
9: Positive.
7: Any special reason you're so sure?
9: What do you mean?
5: Well, any reason you'd remember you were working on that day?
9: Nothing besides I haven't missed a day since I took the job.
5: When was that?
9: About a year and a half ago. You'd have to check with the boss.
5: He'd have a record of what days you were here, huh?
9: That old skinflint, he's got a note on every minute I was in the kitchen. Probably tell you how many eggs I fried since I've been cooking for him.
5: You want to check on that, Frank?
7: Yeah.
5: I want you to look at something here, Langley, and tell me if you know who it belongs to.
9: Sure, what do you got?
5: Right here.
9: It's a cheap watch. It isn't mine.
5: You ever seen it?
9: I don't think so.
5: You ever been arrested?
9: Why you ask that?
5: Have you?
9: No.
5: Never been in trouble with the police?
9: Not in California.
5: Where?
9: Texas.
5: Where in Texas?
9: Galveston.
5: What was the beef?
9: Drunk driving and nailed me on the boulevard.
5: What'd you draw?
9: Paid a fine, did 10 days.
5: That's the only trouble you've ever had with the police?
9: That's it.
5: You're sure about this watch?
9: Yeah.
5: Never saw it before?
9: No. Joe.
5: Yeah. Be right back, Langley.
9: I'd appreciate it if you could step it up. The boss is going to start docking me if I'm off much more.
5: Yeah. What do you got?
7: I checked with the owner.
5: Uh-huh.
7: Looks like we're far out on this thing.
5: Huh?
7: Langley was working all day the 19th.
3: You are listening to Dragnet, the authentic story of your police force in action.
5: We contacted the authorities in Galveston and talked with officers Rex Torian and Reuben Guzman. They told us that Mike Langley had been arrested for drunk driving. They went on to say that he'd lived in the Beach City for several years and that until his arrest, he had never been in trouble. We brought him down to the city hall and we talked to him further. The victims of the holdup were asked to a special show-up, but although they said Langley looked quite a bit like the stick-up man, they couldn't give us a positive identification. He was released from custody. On Thursday, February 19th, we got a call from him asking us to come out to his home. Frank and I left the office and drove to the Gilbert Street address. We met Langley and his wife.
9: You met my wife, Pearl, didn't you?
5: Yes, sir.
10: We met yesterday.
5: Now, what'd you want to see us about, Langley?
9: Sit down.
10: Can I get you anything? A cup of coffee, something?
5: No, thank you, ma'am.
9: I hate to bring you guys out here, but I want to get this thing cleared up.
5: Yes, sir, we do, too.
9: You got that watch with you?
5: Yes, sir.
7: Yeah. And here you are.
9: Oh, thanks. Now, I got to thinking about it last night, about why you think it was mine.
5: Yes, sir.
9: I guess it didn't make much of an impression on me at the time, but I remembered it.
7: Yeah?
9: I figured out how you got my name on it.
5: Yes, sir.
9: I did take the watch in to be fixed. It isn't mine, but I did have it fixed.
5: Well, who does it belong to?
9: My cousin, Herbert Langley. He got in some trouble, and when he was at Quentin, he sent the watch out to me to have it fixed. I guess I must have forgotten all about it.
5: You know where he is now?
10: He was staying here with us.
5: How long ago, ma'am?
10: Well, he got here the day after we moved into the house.
9: That'd be Sunday.
10: Yeah, I remember because Mike and me were trying to get the place straightened out, and Herb didn't do anything but sit around and guzzle beer. Didn't lift a hand to help.
7: See here now?
10: You mean staying here?
7: Yes, ma'am.
10: No, he moved out about a week ago.
5: Did he tell you where he was going?
10: No, he said he was tired of being a fifth wheel and left.
9: Him and Pearl didn't get along too good.
10: We sure didn't. One thing I don't go is a man that doesn't work. Waiting around the house all day or else down at some bar, drinking all day.
5: Mm-hmm. Do you know what he was in jail for?
9: Herb kept telling us it was a bad beef. They didn't have anything to do with it.
5: What was the charge, do you know?
9: Robbery.
5: Where was that?
9: Up north. Was it San Rafael, wasn't it, honey?
10: A real bum.
9: Wish you wouldn't say that, Pearl.
10: Why not? It's true.
9: You just didn't understand him.
10: No, and I didn't want to. I don't like him. Never did. All the time laying around, giving orders. Wanted to be waited on, hand and foot. Always asking for something. Him and that lousy coffee. That was the end when he started asking for that Irish coffee.
5: What do you mean?
10: Well, coffee, Irish whiskey, and whipped cream. Something he heard about someplace.
5: Do you know where he is now?
10: No.
5: How about you, sir?
9: Well, I haven't got the address, but he did say something about going back to see Mother.
5: Where would that be?
9: Texas. He wasn't sure. He just said he was thinking about it, though.
5: Uh-huh. Did he say when he was coming back?
9: No. Him and Pearl had a beef before he left.
5: Yeah.
9: Packed a bag, said he'd never be back.
5: We got a complete description of Herbert Langley and a snapshot of him. Frank and I went back to the office and put in a call to Fred Galloway in the Adult Authority office. He contacted Sacramento and got Langley's prison number. We checked the coming out mug books and got a good picture of the suspect. This was shown to the victims and they identified him positively as the holdup man. A local and an APB were gotten out on him and a radiogram was sent to the authorities in Galveston, Texas, asking them to check on the suspect. We got a list of his known friends and other relatives. These were interviewed, but they were unable to give us any further leads on Langley's whereabouts. A week went by. On Friday, February 27th, Frank and I got back into the office from the main jail.
7: Think he's telling the truth?
5: Yeah, well, if he is, it's the first time. He hasn't had an honest job in the last 6 years. Better check the book, huh?
7: Yeah.
11: Robbery, Stewart. Yeah, just a minute. Joe, shake one.
5: Thanks, Stu. One?
11: One.
5: Miss Friday. Yes, ma'am. Uh-huh. Well, no, he won't hear it from us. Yeah. Well, how long ago was that? Yeah. All right, no, we'll check it out. Thanks for calling us. Right? Bye.
7: Nothing in the book.
5: It was Pearl Langley on the phone.
7: Yeah?
5: She just got a message from the suspect.
7: Yeah?
5: He's in town. Frank and I, along with Stewart, Creasy, Stromwell, and Stoner, checked out of the office and went over to the bar on Winona Street. Mrs. Langley had told me on the phone that her brother-in-law had sent a telegram to the house asking that her husband meet him there after work. When we got to the place, the suspect wasn't there. Stewart and Creasy covered the front of the bar while Stromwell and Stoner staked out on the alley at the back of the place. Frank and I went inside and talked to the bartender, Van Gordon.
12: Hi, Joel, Frank.
5: Van?
12: How's it going?
5: You seen the fella Nick that you told us about?
12: No, not since I talked to you. If you'd been in, I'd sure given you a

0: event there was any trouble, we didn't want anyone to get hurt. 4 o'clock. 4:15.
1: Hi, Van. How's it going?
2: Oh, pretty good, Nick. Where you been?
1: Oh, took a couple of weeks out of town. Had some business to do.
2: Uh-huh. How'd it be?
1: Irish coffee, huh?
2: Yeah.
1: Put some whipped cream on it this time.
2: Sure, sure.
0: That's him. Let's go.
3: Yeah.
1: You ever been up through Washington, Van?
2: No.
1: You should try to make the trip sometime. Sure, beautiful. Got something you want?
0: Herb Langley?
1: Who's asking?
0: Police officers, you're under arrest.
1: They're right.
0: Stand up.
1: What's the charge?
0: Robbery. Now stand still.
3: I'll shake him, Chum.
1: Get him outside, huh? Steer him outside. Don't break up the place. Get out of here. Come on, get out of here.
0: All right, come on, come on. Get up. Want a coffee?
2: Yeah. Oh, look at this place. Just look at it. It's going to take me a couple of weeks to open it up again.
0: Oh, sorry about it, Van.
2: Oh, this isn't going to do much good. Where the place is smashed up, who's going to pay for it? Who's going to make it right?
0: I wouldn't know.
2: Gee, I ask you to steer him outside. I ask you, steer him outside.
0: Well, he didn't give us much choice.
2: Huh?
0: This is the way he wanted it.
2: Nice to say, but who's going to pay for it?
0: Well, it wouldn't do much good if I told you.
2: Huh?
0: He's got another bill to pay first.
4: The story you've just heard is true. The names were changed to protect the innocent. On July 13th, trial was held in Department 92, Superior Court of the State of California, in and for the County of Los Angeles. Herbert Colby Langley was tried and convicted of robbery in the first degree, one count, and received sentence as prescribed by law. Robbery in the first degree is punishable by imprisonment in the state penitentiary for a period of not less than 5 years.
5: You have just heard Dragnet, the authentic story of your police force in action, and starring Jack Webb, a presentation of the United States Armed Forces Radio Service.

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1: Tuesday,
0: May 25th, 1954, 72 years ago today, titled The Big Watch. 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
2: The story you're about to hear is true. Only the names have been changed to protect the innocent.
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3: Dragnet, the documented drama of an actual crime. For the next 30 minutes, in cooperation with the Los Angeles Police Department, you will travel step by step on the side of the law through an actual case transcribed from official police files. From beginning to end, from crime to punishment, Dragnet is the story of your police force in action.
4: It was Sunday, December 25th. It was raining in Los Angeles. We were working the day watch out of homicide detail. My partner's Ben Romero. The boss is Blaine Steed, captain of homicide. My name's Friday. It was 39 minutes past 5 a.m. when I got to San Andreas Cathedral on 1st Street. Churchyard.
5: Hi, Dave.
6: Hi, Joe. Body's over here.
4: All right.
6: Merry Christmas, huh?
4: Yeah.
6: Sexton from the church found it about an hour ago. Have a look. Pretty brutal.
4: Yeah. Okay. Who is she?
6: No identification.
4: The coroner checked the body in?
6: Yeah.
4: How long has she been dead?
6: When it started raining. About midnight, didn't it?
4: Yeah. And the ground's dry under the body.
6: Well, been dead 5 or 6 hours, I'd say.
4: Ben get here yet?
6: Yeah, he's helping Claudio check the area.
4: This park here, is this all a part of the church grounds?
6: I think so. I was stuck out of this rain for a minute. There's an alcove over there by the church.
4: Yeah, come on. How much we got to go on, Dave?
6: Not much. Motive looks like robbery.
4: Yeah.
6: Found a woman's purse near the body, pretty well picked over. Purse is wet. Lee Jones is dusting the contents for prints. Coroner's checking.
4: Any idea what the killer used in the woman's face?
6: Well, coroner figures a sharp instrument of some kind. Nasty one.
4: Yeah.
7: Friday, you look wet.
4: Hiya, Lee. Hi. So do you.
7: Everything happens on Christmas. Purse was soaking wet.
4: Ordinary black handbag, huh?
6: Raise any prints on the stuff inside?
7: Not a one. Here, you can check the content.
4: Thank you, Lee. Let's see. Small comb. Most of the teeth out of it. 3 pennies. Hairpins, mirror, lipstick.
6: That's it, Holly.
7: A couple more things.
4: Yeah.
7: This fountain pen, this door key. Armstrong found them in the grass a few feet from the body.
4: May I have a look at those?
7: Yeah, it's an ordinary ballpoint fountain pen. Buy them in any drugstore for 69 cents.
6: No sign of rust on the key. Must have been dropped recently.
7: Maybe this will explain what happened to her face. Broken beer bottle.
4: Where'd you find that?
7: Laughlin found it back in the bushes over there. These jagged edges here smeared with blood.
4: Mm-hmm.
7: Too much rain. Can't do anything about prints till it dries.
4: Can you get enough from these smears to run a precipitant?
7: Think so.
8: Lee, got a minute?
7: Yeah, Ben, what is it?
8: Oh, hi, Joe.
4: Hi.
8: Claudio found a set of footprints over by that clump of shrubbery. Rain hasn't spoiled them yet.
7: Did you cover them?
8: Yeah, I think you can get a pretty good cast from them.
7: Better get a picture of them right away. Hey, Charlie.
9: I will, you, Lee.
7: I'll get the stuff from the car. You mind giving me a hand, Dave?
9: Oh, let's go.
8: Well, this takes care of Christmas, Joe.
4: Yeah. Did you get a chance to check the body yet?
8: Mm-hmm. What do you think?
4: Well, there's no sign of struggle. Could have happened after a Christmas Eve brawl, maybe.
8: Yeah.
4: Whoever the victim is, she was probably acquainted with the killer. The two of them came in the park, and the victim got it before she knew what was happening.
8: Might work easier if we find out who the victim is.
4: We can check her prints through R&I when we get back to the office. What'd those footprints look like?
8: Seemed like a heavy print, maybe work shoes of some kind. Want to see how Lee's making out?
4: Yeah, let's go.
8: Gonna miss Christmas dinner again this year. Footprint, fountain pen, a key. Where do we start?
4: That's a cheap pen. They sell thousands of them. More smoke.
8: Come on, thanks. Footprints will help convict the killer. Gotta find him first. Thank you.
4: I don't know. Maybe we can work a switch.
8: How's that?
4: Find the lock that fits the key. Christmas Day. Sergeants Dave Arroyo, Robert Claudio, Ben and I went back to the office and took stock of what we had to work with. It wasn't much. A woman had been murdered. Who was she? Why was she killed? Who was the killer? Dave and Claudio had the dead woman's fingerprints taken and they were run through the record bureau. Ben and I checked with Lee Jones at the crime lab. The results of the precipitant test showed that the type of blood found on the broken beer bottle matched that of the victim. From the cast of the foot impressions found at the scene of the killing, Lee estimated that they were made by a person approximately 5'9" tall, weighing about 160 pounds. He figured the foot gear must have been of a heavy type, either a boot or a dress shoe with thick double soles, size 11. 9:40 a.m. We checked in at the basement of the Hall of Justice, the county morgue. Doc, how's it going?
5: It's all there, Joe. Death caused by multiple fracture. The skull slashing the face was a contributing cause. I sent her close to Lee Jones.
8: Yeah, we know. No laundry mark.
5: Well, I got two things. Maybe they'll help, maybe they won't.
4: Yeah.
5: The chemist's report here and the blood analysis shows the victim was drinking. She was definitely under the influence at the time she was murdered. 0.12% alcohol in the blood.
8: Mm-hmm.
4: How about the murder weapon, Doc? We gonna rule out that beer bottle?
5: I'm just coming to that. Step over here.
4: Yeah?
5: This mark here on the side of her face, brown smudge.
4: Well, Jones says that that's shoe polish. He analyzed a few of the particles.
5: It ties in. The cause of death was brought about by severe blows in the head and face.
4: Heavy shoe, huh?
5: It's my guess. Probably a boot or a work shoe.
8: That doesn't add, Joe.
4: How do you mean?
8: If they were heavy work shoes the killer was wearing, why were they polished? How many people polish their work shoes?
5: Could be waterproof.
4: No, Jones says it was a brown paste polish.
8: Then it doesn't figure.
4: Unless the killer was wearing some kind of dress boots.
5: Cycle boots, maybe. Hundreds of kids on motorcycles wear them.
4: Yeah. That's going to be about as helpful as a key or a cheap fountain pen.
5: What? Excuse me. County morgue, Tyson speaking. Yeah, all right, Frank. I'll tell him. Cunningham at R&I wants to see you right away.
4: What's up?
5: They made the victim's prints.
4: During the war years, a complete file of pictures and fingerprints had been kept on all persons employed at local defense plants. Out of this file came our first major lead. The victim's fingerprints matched those of one Maria Camacho, 38 years old, formerly employed at Universal Aircraft. Her address in 1945 was listed as 9230 Sheridan Avenue. Ben and I went over to the crime lab, picked up the key and a fountain pen found near the body, and drove to the Sheridan Avenue address. The house was three blocks from the churchyard where the body was found. A young woman with a baby in her arms answered the door. She identified herself as Elena Gomez. She told us Maria Camacho was her aunt. They were expecting her for Christmas dinner late that afternoon. We told her what happened. When she recovered from the shock, we questioned her and her husband, the furniture worker.
9: So hard for me to believe. Why anyone would do this to Maria?
8: When's the last time you saw her, Mr. Gomez?
10: She was around last night, Sergeant. She brought the presents for the kids. Always brought them presents on Christmas.
4: Did she live here? Was this her permanent address?
9: No. She stayed with us during the war when Ray was overseas. When he came back, she took a room down the street. I can give you the address.
4: All right. What time did Maria leave the house last night?
10: Well, let's see. Must have been around 10 o'clock. Not much later. Don't you think, Elena? About 10 o'clock?
9: Yeah, that's right. Go see what those kids are doing, huh, Ray?
10: Yeah, all right.
8: Did Maria have anything to drink here last night, Ms. Gomez?
9: Yes, we had a glass of sherry together, that's all.
4: Could you tell if she'd been drinking before she came here?
9: Well, it was Christmas Eve. I guess she'd had a few. Why?
4: Was she a pretty heavy drinker?
9: Not usually, no. Maybe on the holidays, though. Maria liked to get out and have fun living alone, all that. Poor Maria.
8: Well, did she drink at home, or was there some particular place she liked to go?
9: The cantina down on Soda Street. She used to go there.
4: Any others?
9: A couple of bars on Brooklyn Avenue. I don't know the names.
4: What did Maria do for a living, Miss Gomez?
9: She took in some dressmaking. Worked for herself. She wasn't poor, wasn't rich. Her landlady could tell you about her friends.
10: Kids are hungry, Lana. Dinner's getting cold.
4: Sorry that we had to break in on you like this.
10: But it's all right, Sergeant. It's just the kids.
9: Ask the officers if they want some mince pie, Ray. Cup of coffee.
8: No. That's all right, Miss Gomez. Thank you.
4: Just one more thing. Would you look at these, please? This pen?
9: Sure, that's Maria's. Look, Ray, Maria's pen.
4: Mm-hmm. Now, how about this key?
9: No, I never saw that before.
10: Mm-hmm. Neither did I.
11: Well, thanks very much, both of you. Sorry to hold up your dinner.
10: Oh, it's all right. We're not hungry. Hey, maybe I could fix you a turkey sandwich.
8: No, thank you, Jeff. No. The same, we have to be going.
11: We'll contact you later on. Here's our card.
9: All right. I can't think of a reason, Sergeant, why someone would kill her. Why would they kill Maria? Maria.
10: Come on,
9: hey,
10: come on.
8: Nice kid. Seemed to be having a good Christmas.
11: Too bad we had to spoil it. We drove down the street to the rooming house where Maria Camacho stayed. We talked to the landlady and the rest of the tenants, who failed to come up with a lead. They told us Maria Camacho drank a little, but she was always pleasant, easy to get along with. We checked her room. We went through stacks of Spanish language newspapers and magazines. We went through her bills, photographs, her letters. We found nothing. There wasn't an item in the small apartment that could help us. We went through the entire rooming house, trying each door with a key that we'd found by the body. It didn't fit any of them, not even the door to the victim's room. 5 p.m., there was a lull in the rain. We picked up Dave and Claudio and started to explore the only lead we had. The victim had been drinking a few hours before she'd been murdered, probably at a neighborhood tavern. For the next 6 hours, we canvassed every bar in the vicinity. 11:15 p.m., Christmas night. The four of us met in a combination bar-restaurant at Brooklyn and Soto for a bite to eat.
8: So you had as much luck as we did, huh?
12: Nothing, Dave. Everybody we talked to knew the woman. Nobody saw her Christmas Eve.
10: We picked up the names of a dozen friends of hers from the bartenders. Checked them out. They couldn't tell us anything.
11: Well, we still got another dozen bars to cover at least. She must have been in one of them last night.
8: Wish we'd find it. My wife's sure mad.
12: You got company, so's mine.
13: All right, gentlemen. Who had the grilled ham sandwich?
11: I did.
13: All right. And three hamburgers?
8: Yep.
13: There we go. Our plate.
11: You got some ketchup, please?
13: Sure. Say, you wouldn't like a little eggnog to go with that. It's good. I make the batter myself.
11: No, thanks.
8: Say, there's something you can do for us.
13: Yes, sir?
8: Would you look at this picture?
13: All right.
8: See if you can identify this woman.
13: Sure looks like Maria. Yeah, that's her. You know her?
10: Was she in here last night, do you know?
13: Yeah, she was.
7: What time was she in?
13: Oh, about 11, 11:30, why?
11: Was she with somebody?
13: Oh, half a dozen of them, at least. Maria, another woman, and four or five men.
11: Were they drinking?
13: Well, they were well-behaved. Just having a little Christmas cheer, that's all. They like my eggnogs.
10: And what time did Maria leave, do you remember?
13: Well, no, not exactly, but she left before the others. They closed the place. You fellas cops?
11: Did she leave alone?
13: No, Tony followed her out. I think it must have been sometime around midnight. I'm not sure.
8: Who's Tony?
13: Tony Perez. He's busboy here. He knows Maria.
11: Where's he now?
13: Christmas. He's off. Lives in a hotel down the street someplace. I don't know.
8: Time fits.
11: Maybe the key does. Dave and Claudio started to check the neighborhood to locate the hotel where Tony Perez stayed. Ben and I continued our canvas of bars and restaurants in the area. 1 a.m., the rain started in again. We checked in at a bar on Brooklyn Avenue near Cornwall, the Cantina Sinaloa.
14: Yes, sir. Gentlemen?
8: Police officers, would you look at this picture, please, see if you can identify it?
14: Wait till I dry my hands. I'm just getting some of these glasses out of the way. Let's see.
11: You ever see her before?
14: Oh, yeah, that's Maria. Too bad. I read in the papers about it.
11: Can you tell us if she was in here last night?
14: No, I didn't see her. I read in the papers about it, though. Terrible. Poor Maria.
8: Is it possible she might have been in, you didn't see her?
14: No, I always know when Maria's here. She was always full of fun. She liked to sing. I better get these glasses finished.
11: Ben, you want to call the office?
8: Yeah, okay.
14: How about a drink, Sergeant? You don't look so good.
11: You got any coffee?
14: Not very fresh. It's been standing there a couple of hours.
11: Well, that's all right.
14: Okay. Here. Here's the sugar.
11: Hey, thank you.
14: Yeah, that's not very warm, huh?
11: That's okay.
14: What do you think, officer? The guy was crazy?
11: I don't know.
14: Ah, he must have been crazy. Lots of nice rain. That's good for the farmers.
11: Yeah.
14: Sure.
11: You ever see this key before?
14: Let's see. I don't know.
12: Joe.
11: Yeah.
12: Dave and Claudio found the hotel. They picked up Tony Perez.
8: Took him in.
11: What did he tell him?
12: Dave says they're talking to him now. He won't say much.
11: They find anything on him?
12: He's wearing a pair of dark brown boots.
11: Yeah.
12: Well polished.
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0: If you smoke a long cigarette, it will be in your interest to listen to a typical case history of a Fatima smoker.
3: It's the case of skater Larry Jackson, one of the stars of the Los Angeles Ice Capades. This is his actual signed statement.
15: When the excitement of the show is over, a mild cigarette is important for smoking enjoyment. I found Fatima's the most enjoyable king-size cigarette because it's extra mild. I agree, it's wise to smoke extra mild Fatima.
0: And so do more and more smokers every day. Actual figures show extra mild Fatima has more than doubled its smokers coast to coast.
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3: It's wise to smoke extra mild Fatima.
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0: The best of all long cigarettes.
11: Monday, December 26th, 9 a.m. We checked Tony Perez through R&I. He had a record of 7 arrests, but no convictions. During the past year, he'd been booked on suspicion of 211 PC, assault with intent to do great bodily harm, and second-degree burglary. In each instance, he'd been released for lack of evidence. All of his shoes and clothing were brought to the crime lab for examination. 9:25 a.m., we brought Perez back to the interrogation room. He admitted that he had been with Maria Camacho Christmas Eve, but he denied having anything to do with her killing. He told us that after he had left Maria, he'd gone to a party at some friend's house. Dave and Claudio went out to check his story. I gave them the key found near the body and asked them to try it on the door to Perez's hotel room. Ben and I continued to question the suspect.
12: How well did you know Maria Camacho, Tony?
16: I told you already. She was just some old crow who used to hang around the bars, that's all. I used to talk to her once in a while.
11: You ever have any arguments with her?
16: No. How many times are you going to ask me that?
11: It'd help a lot if you could tell us exactly where you left Maria Christmas Eve and when you left her.
16: I told you already. I don't remember exactly. We're drinking. We were all drinking. I don't remember.
12: How'd you get to that party?
16: I walked. Place down on Malabar Street. Maria stopped at a bar someplace along the way, and that's the last time I saw her.
11: Did you go in with her?
16: No, she went in alone. I went to the party. That's all I know.
11: Interrogation room, Friday.
17: Lee Jones, Joe.
11: Yeah?
17: Check the polish on Perez's boots. It matches with the smear of polish on the victim's face. Wax components are exactly the same.
11: Good. How about the cast?
17: Nope, they didn't match. The prints we cast out there were size 11, big heel. Perez wears a 9, pretty small heel. No match at all.
11: What about the other stuff?
17: Went over the rest of his shoes and his clothes. Nothing that ties in.
11: Okay, Lee. Thank you. Do you shine your own boots, Tony?
16: No. Why?
11: Where do you get them shined?
16: I go to Angelo's, Chicago Street, right near First.
11: When's the last time you got a shine?
16: Oh, Christmas Eve.
12: What time Christmas Eve, Tony?
16: When I got off work, about 2:00 p.m.
18: Hi.
12: Hi, Dave.
18: See one of you outside a minute?
11: Yeah.
18: Perez telling the truth about the party. He was there. We timed out how long it'd take him to walk from the restaurant to the party.
11: Yeah.
18: Pretty close. His friends say he got to the party about 12:30. Doesn't look like he had time to kill that woman.
11: Oh, where does that leave us?
18: Still got those boots.
11: No, no more. They don't match the impressions at the murder scene.
18: Well, that makes us even.
11: Huh?
18: Here's your key back. Didn't fit.
11: Tony Perez was held for further investigation. Dave and Claudio took up the canvassing of bars in the same area where we'd left off the night before. Ben and I drove down to Angelo's Shine Stand. It stood just outside a barber shop, 4 chairs with an awning full of cigarette holes over them. He identified Maria Camacho's picture immediately. We questioned him while he polished her shoes.
19: Maria, I used to tell her, Sergeant, running around like that, she had too many friends. Too many.
12: Did you see Maria on Christmas Eve, Angelo?
19: Christmas Eve? Now, let me see. No, last time was a few days before Christmas.
11: Angelo, do you know a man by the name of Tony Perez?
19: Tony. Sure. Tony Perez, tall fella, big shoulders.
11: Is he one of your customers?
19: Yeah, all the time he comes to see me.
12: Was he here on Christmas Eve, Angelo?
19: Yeah, he was here. I gave him a shine. Good customer.
11: You remember what kind of shoes he had on?
19: Sure, boots. He always wears boots.
11: What color were they, do you know?
19: Brown. Always wears brown boots. Well, what's the matter? Is Tony in trouble?
11: What kind of polish do you use on his boots, Angelo?
19: Well, I got the can down here. Yeah, this one here. High-grade polish. If you got boots, I can fix them up.
12: Do you use the same polish on all the boots you shine, Angelo?
19: No, only the brown boots. That's brown polish. You fellas ask too many questions. You make me go too slow.
11: Well, there's no rush, Angelo. Can you tell me this?
19: Yeah?
11: Besides Tony Perez, was there anybody else with brown boots who got a shine from you Christmas Eve?
19: Well, I don't know. Lots of people get shines. Christmas Eve is pretty busy.
12: Just the people with brown boots, Angelo. Can you remember?
19: No, I don't think so. Tony was the only one with the brown boots. There's no others.
11: And how about heavy brown shoes?
19: Huh?
11: You remember the people with heavy brown shoes that came in for a shine?
19: No, I don't know. Look, please, just let me shine your shoes, huh?
12: That can of brown polish, Angelo, you say that's the kind you use on Tony Perez's boots?
19: Yeah, that's the kind. This kind right here.
12: Well, can you remember how many times you used that polish on Christmas Eve?
19: Well, I opened this can that morning and see how much is gone. Maybe I use it, maybe half a dozen times.
11: Can you remember the people whose shoes called for this kind of polish?
19: Yeah, lots of them. Brown shoes. I know the feet when I see them. I don't know the faces.
11: Don't you remember any of them?
19: If they like the shine, maybe buying a bite they come back. There were three, four fellas, maybe. I see them before. I don't know their names. Okay, finished. You like the shine?
12: Oh, yeah, fine.
11: Say, I'm going to buy that can of polish from you, Angelo, and we're going to check back with you later.
19: Okay. Here it is. That's fine polish, Sergeant. Best you can get.
11: Yeah, but it rubs off. December 26th, 5 p.m. We drove back to the crime lab and had Lee Jones analyze the can of shoe polish. It matched exactly with the particles of shoe polish taken from the victim's body and from the boots of Tony Perez. We arranged for a stakeout at Angelo's shine stand. In case the people with heavy brown shoes returned, Angelo could point them out immediately to the men on duty. 5:30 p.m. Dave and Claudio called in. They thought they had another nibble, this time from the bartender at the El Sodello Tavern, a bar on Soto Street. We drove down to South Main and Harlem Place for a meet.
12: Hi, Dave.
18: Hi. Figured we better move on this tonight.
11: What's the pitch?
18: Bartender on Soto tipped me that Maria Camacho was in his place Christmas Eve. Said it was a little after midnight.
11: Yeah.
18: Said she had a drink, left the place about 12:10 with a guy called Frank Tolano. Nosed around, found this Tolano works at the Midnight Mission.
12: Go over there.
11: All right, let's go.
12: This hit, Dave?
18: Yeah. Good friend's mission.
11: Come in for a nice, warm, spiritual bath. Coffee and soup free.
18: Better watch the stairs.
11: Yeah.
20: And now, brothers, I only hope that our little meeting here has brought you closer and made your souls to glow with the great and glorious light of the Spirit. And yes, brothers, if we be not born again of that light, as the book says, we'll be damned, brothers. Damned. Amen.
21: Amen.
20: Now, brothers, while Sister Myrtle Ferguson plays one of his stirring marches, let's join arms, brother to brother, and march into the lunchroom where, through the kind graces of one of our benefactors, Pete Boudouris of the Acropolis Cafe, each one of you will be entitled to a bowl of turkey soup, some of Sister Wilson's homemade bread, and a cut of mince pie. Sister Ferguson, march.
12: Guess that's a man to see.
11: Yeah, let's go.
18: Sure pack them in, don't they?
12: That soup smells real good.
11: Excuse me, sir?
20: Yes, brother? What is it?
11: Police officers. Do you have a Frank Tolano working here?
20: Well, what's the trouble?
11: Does he work here?
20: Well, yes. He's a very good man, Frank. Anything wrong?
12: Is he here now?
20: No, he isn't.
11: Where can we find him?
20: Well, I'd like to know what the trouble is.
18: We'd like to talk to him, mister, that's all.
20: Well, he has a room at the Good Friends Mission Annex. That's over on San Pedro Street.
11: Is that his permanent residence, the Mission Annex?
20: Yes, Frank's very helpful. He works for a small salary, and we give him room and board.
11: Is he over at the Annex now?
20: Yes, but maybe you'd better not see him now, officer.
12: Why not?
20: Well, Frank's not at his best. His been drinking again. That's a sure sign.
11: How do you mean?
20: Well, whenever Frank starts drinking, that means that he's worrying. He's one of those. He drinks to forget.
11: Yeah.
20: He's been drinking for 3 days.
11: He must have a lot to forget. Come on. 6:30 p.m. We drove over to the Good Friends Mission Annex on San Pedro Street. The man in charge told us that Tolano had a small room to himself at the rear of the second floor. Dave and Claudio went around to cover the Mission Annex from the back. Ben and I went up a narrow flight of wooden stairs. The plain white plaster walls were chipped and cracked and scrawled with pencil markings. We walked down to the end of a wide hallway to a brown paneled door with a transom above it. There was a man in soiled work clothes sitting on the bed. On the table next to him, there were 3 quart wine bottles. 2 of them were empty.
1: Get out of here.
21: You Frank Tolano?
1: What about it?
11: Police officers like to talk to you.
1: Get out of here. You're not taking me. I'll cut you to pieces.
11: Drop the bottle, Tolano.
1: Get out of here.
21: Drop the bottle.
1: I'll cut you to pieces.
21: Like you cut Maria.
1: I'll kill you.
11: Put it down, Tolano. Drop it. Get the cuffs on him.
21: Yeah. Let's go.
11: Just a minute. Yeah, it fits.
22: The story you have just heard was true. Only the names were changed to protect the innocent.
3: On March 7th, trial was held in Superior Court, Department 94, City and County of Los Angeles, State of California. In a moment, the results of that trial.
0: It's amazing how many long cigarette smokers are changing to extra mild Fatima. Here is the actual report.
23: From coast to coast, extra mild Fatima has more than doubled its smokers.
3: Yes, more and more smokers every day are discovering that Fatima is the king-size cigarette that is extra mild.
0: Extra mild because it contains the finest Turkish and domestic tobaccos superbly blended to make it extra mild, to give it a much different, much better flavor and aroma.
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2: It's wise to smoke extra mild Fatima.
3: Frank Dominic Tolano was tried and convicted of first-degree murder and sentenced to life imprisonment. He is now serving his term in the state penitentiary. 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Technical advice for Dragnet comes from the Office of Chief of Police W.A. Wharton, Los Angeles Police Department.
0: Fatima Cigarettes, the best of all long cigarettes, has brought you Dragnet, transcribed from Los Angeles.
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0: Hi, this is Randy Stone. I cover the night beat for the Chicago Star, which is as good a way of making a buck as any if you like walking and nobody's hiring mailmen. Yeah, I'm real bitter tonight. It all began with a column I wrote, a few months ago, about a fire in a little nightclub over on the north side and the panic that followed. Afterwards, I couldn't get that panic out of my system. Human beings reduced to the level of animals. All I had to do was walk calmly out of the building, but no, they tore and smashed and clubbed and clawed, not caring about anything but their own precious skin. And so, three people were trampled to death. It griped me, and I wrote in my column that we were all a lot closer to the jungle than we realized when human beings could act so vile and so ugly in the face of fear. A couple of hours later, the galley sheet of the column was tossed on my desk, and as usual, the proofreader had found a dozen mistakes in my spelling. But something else was added. Across the story was written, "Too bad the human race doesn't come up to your standards," signed Fraser. I don't know, maybe I was feeling a little bad about the column myself, but it kind of got under my skin. I put in a call to the proofreader's desk to have Mr. Fraser drop around. I'd hardly hung up the phone when a little dame, about 70 years old, 5 feet tall, but hard as nails, came down the aisle. Pencils sticking out everywhere from her gray hair and her celluloid eye shade firmly in place.
1: Mr. Fraser's been dead for 38 years, but if you don't mind talking to his widow...
0: I sit down. I just called you over to punch you in the nose.
1: Oh, you want to do it here, or should we go down to the alley?
0: I'll take a rain check. It's too soon after Mother's Day.
1: You burned me up, putting yourself on a pedestal. Shame on you.
0: Well, you weren't at that fire. You didn't see those nice human beings tear at each other like tigers.
1: And you've never really been afraid, have you, Mr. Stone?
0: Oh, I don't know.
1: Of course you don't know. That's what makes me sore. You don't know what real panic can do to you. It can tear you apart. It can poison you.
0: Don't kid me, Fraser. You've never been afraid of anything in your life.
1: Oh, not much I wasn't. You ever hear of the lakeside? No, that was when you were still in cotton triangles. Well, it was a vacation ship. And it tipped over in Lake Michigan. And I was on it. And let me tell you something, laddie boy. I tore and clawed and ripped with the best of them. Sure, I was ashamed afterwards. But it left me with something more than shame. It left me with understanding.
0: Well, maybe.
1: The only way to understand hunger is to go without food. You won't ever understand fear until you've really been afraid. I mean afraid in every drop of blood, in every nerve. Then you'll understand it. And maybe you'll climb down off that pedestal. Now, is there anything else you wanted to say to me?
0: No, but thanks for letting me talk myself out.
1: Okay. See you around. Oh, and another thing.
0: Yeah.
1: You spell like a 2-year-old. I before E, except after C. Will you please remember that?
0: She was a doll. I wasn't going to argue with her about anything, spelling or fear. Except that being a strictly no-hero type guy, I'd still like to see the day that anything could turn me into the savages I saw at that fire. And that was the end of it, for a few months anyhow, until I got the letter. This letter was on top of the pile, nothing unusual about the envelope, no return address, postmark, Winona, Illinois. Dear Mr. Stone, I am mailing this letter so that you will receive it on May 24th. It is important that you receive it then, because after that you would not receive it at all. You see, sometime between the evening of May 24th and the following morning, I am going to kill you. Hmm? Oh, anonymous. Well, yeah, that figures. Going to kill you. I realize you will instantly decide that I am a harmless crackpot. Oh, instantly, brother, instantly. And I am counting on that to keep you from going to the police. Let me assure you that I have no motive for killing you. I know you only through your newspaper column, and you know me not at all. But then what motive has the hunter of the fox beyond the excitement of the kill itself? Brother. I selected you as my victim because as you walk the city at night, you make a very excellent target. And also because, obviously, from your writings, you are an intelligent man. Well, flattery's going to get this kid nowhere. I am writing you about my plans because I want you to spend every second constantly on guard. I want you to wonder about your fate, wonder when it will happen and how. A knife, a gun, poison. Whatever way I choose, I assure you, I will trap you in a most unusual fashion. Well, thank you and good night. And I tossed the letter from Winona, Illinois, into the wastebasket. Everyone who wrote a column got one of these every so often. The world was filled with such goofs. By the time I started on my night beat that evening, I couldn't even tell you the exact words of the letter. By the time I made my regular stop at Gus's Beanery around 9, the letter from Winona was gone from my mind. The beanery was empty. I went over to the counter.
2: Evening, Mr. Stone.
3: Hey, your paper called. Kindly give the switchboard a ring.
0: Ah, thank you. What's the soup du jour, if I may be so bold?
3: What's always the soup du jour at this establishment? Whatever won't go down the garbage disposal, mixed with liberal amounts of Lake Michigan's finest.
0: You make it sound heavenly. A large bowl. I'll call in. As I dialed the paper, I idly watched the seedy little character push his face against the restaurant's plate glass window and then come slowly into the place, shuffling uncertainly. Then the gal at the paper answered, and I turned to the phone.
4: Chicago Star.
0: This is Stone. What small crisis are we faced with tonight?
4: Oh, Mr. Stone, you had a long-distance call. Let me see. Here it is, from somebody in Winona, Illinois.
0: That letter.
4: You say something?
0: No, go on.
4: Well, the party seemed terribly anxious to reach you. He left a number to call in Winona, said if he didn't hear from you within an hour, he was coming into the city to find you. That was almost 2 hours ago.
0: Did he leave his name?
4: No, just a phone number. 1-836. But like I said, he called 2 hours ago, and he says that...
0: Yeah, I know.
4: Well, you might try him, though. He really seemed desperate to find you.
0: Oh, well, good for him. Thanks, kid. As I hung up the phone, I noticed that my stomach muscles had tightened ever so slightly, and the palm of my hand was just a little damp. I called the Winona number like a real sucker, and the phone rang on and on at the other end. And I got the mental picture of some wild-eyed loon sitting in a dark room, hearing the phone ring and shrieking himself silly and having fooled me. Then I turned and started walking back to the restaurant counter. I noted that the seedy little character who'd come in while I was on the phone, with every seat in the restaurant empty, had chosen the seat next to mine. There he was, nursing a cup of coffee right next to my bowl of soup. I kind of smiled inwardly at the odd little feeling that gripped my knees for an instant and was gone. I sat down beside him, looking at his reflection in the long mirror behind the counter. A watery-eyed, moth-eaten little character in a frayed coat. I salted my soup, reached for the spoon, and then I realized humorously that the feeling that had been in my knees was now in my wrists. Now, let's face it, Randy, old boy, old kid, old top, this is undoubtedly the killer, and he has unquestionably spilled strychnine into your soup. I grinned to myself, wondering why the grin kind of caused my lips to ache. And then I dipped my spoon into the soup. Only, you know, it was a little funny how he'd chosen the seat next to mine, with a whole restaurant at his disposal. The spoon of soup was on its way to my lips, and that odd feeling had now settled in my elbow. Ah, knock it off, I thought. At your age, you're a big boy, Randy. Drink the soup. But It was an amusing thought. I mean, Winona was only 40 miles from Chicago, and he would have had time to get here by now. Ah, the soup, kid, yeah. Well, the soup had reached my lips, and my eyes automatically went to the big mirror. He was staring straight at me, expectantly. I put the spoon down. Gus, come over here, will you?
3: Sure. What can I do for you, Mr. Stone?
0: My soup got cold. How about another bowl?
3: Sure thing. It's a break for the cat.
5: Oh, no, not the cat.
3: Huh?
0: Why not the cat, friend?
5: I'm sorry. Forgive me. I'll be going.
0: Now, one second. Why not the cat?
5: Fine soup like that? I sure wouldn't mind if the soup wasn't so warm.
0: Why?
5: That bowl of soup. You were away. It drew me like a magnet. It became the most wonderful thing in the world, sitting next to it, inhaling its spicy aroma. Oh, it's frightening how one's values change. It's very frightening. I'll be going now.
0: No, wait a minute. The soup is fine for me, Gus. Serve this gentleman the hot bowl and see what else he'll have.
3: Sure, Mr. Stone.
5: I always made my own way. Sometimes everything gets out of hand. But really, I don't want charity.
0: Well, take my word for it, sir. I owe it to you. I left the beanery a little after 10, feeling like an idiot, junior grade. Back to work, wandering the lonely places of the night, looking for my story. The railroad yards, the kids in overalls, flipped off the freights and brushed the straw from their jeans, thinking, Chicago, here I am. Past the produce markets, beyond the loop, where trucks were already coming in and loading their crates of fruits and vegetables. Through the narrow canyons of the downtown financial district, deserted, empty. The night wind whipping the scraps of paper that was so vital yesterday into the gutter. But tonight the story wasn't there. It wouldn't come. Tonight something was gnawing at me, and I kept pushing it away, trying to shame it out of my system. But I couldn't shake it. Finally, I stopped in at a gas station. It was closed for the night, but the phone booth was open. But Winona 1836 was never going to answer. Then the newspaper again to see if they'd heard from him.
4: Oh, yes, Mr. Stone. I was trying to reach you. He came in all right more than an hour ago.
0: He's there now?
4: No, he hung around a while. He seemed so agitated. Then he said he'd find you himself and left.
0: What does this character look like?
4: Gee, how would you describe... average-looking fellow, only excited.
0: Oh, great. Mm-hmm. Listen, if he comes back, you very quietly dial P-O-5-1-3-1-3. You understand that?
4: But that's the police.
0: You catch on fast, baby.

0: NBC is bringing you Night Beat, starring Frank Lovejoy as Randy Stone. Three chimes mean good times on NBC. There's more mystery later this evening with two rough and tough crime fighters. There's the amazing Mr. Malone, a daring private detective equally proficient at romance or solving murders. Followed by the man called X, an intrepid soldier of fortune played by Van Heflin, who travels to all the dark and mysterious corners of the world, combating the evils of international intrigue. Yes, there's action and adventure every Friday here on NBC. And now back to Night Beat and Randy Stone.
1: After the gal on the switchboard had told me that my chum from Winona was now in town, I stayed in the phone booth in the deserted little gas station to call the police. The crazy man somewhere in the dark city looking for me. No, no, I wasn't having any.
2: Hello?
1: Oh, hello. Give me Captain Barton.
2: Barton speaking.
1: Oh, Captain, this is Randy Stone of the Star.
2: Yes, Randy.
1: Look, some screwball is out gunning for me. I think I need some help.
2: A little slower, Randy.
1: I got a letter from this guy. I thought he was just a crank, but I...
2: I can't understand you. Talk slower. Relax, Randy. This doesn't sound like you.
1: Well, it is me. It's me, all right. Now, look, I don't know who this guy is or when he'll decide to move in. But it's not so good for the nerves, Captain.
2: Now, wait a minute. Wait a minute. Start from the beginning.
1: And then I heard the sound. Someone tapping on the glass door of the phone booth. I turned. It was dark, but I could see his face, wild and excited.
2: You hear what I said, Randy? Do it slow, and...
1: I don't even remember hanging up the phone. I felt my throat closing up. He was a slight fella, his hands hammering against the glass door. They looked extraordinarily white and strong. I opened the door quickly.
3: Thanks. Sorry to have to cut you short like this, but boy, I think this is it.
1: Huh?
3: Her pains are coming every 3 minutes now. And the doc said, when they start like that, to call him quick. Man, am I nervous. It's my first kid, you know.
1: He was nervous. I started walking fast, trying to find a cab, so that I could get to the police station and make that lughead Barton understand what was happening. Only none of the cabbies ever bothered with this neighborhood this late at night. Warehouses, small factories, lofts, everything shuttered up for the night. 100 times I'd walked this street without ever realizing how completely lonely it was. A figure was coming the other way. Without even thinking, I crossed the street to the other side. And the figure went on. Now I wasn't wasting any time telling myself what a dope I was. I wanted to get to that police station fast. There were no cabs, but a block ahead was a subway entrance. I hurried toward it, all my nerves jangling. I figured maybe a cigarette might make me calm down. I ducked into a doorway, struck a match. As the match burst into flame, I saw I wasn't alone.
4: Waiting for you.
1: For me?
4: You, the Bonnie Prince Charlie. Harry S. Truman, the man on the flying trapeze. Anybody with a pack of cigarettes and a social conscience.
1: Take the whole pack.
4: I thank you, for you have made me king of the night. Now, till dawn, I will stand here and let the galaxies entertain me. Sagittarius, the Pleiades, Perseus, the tiny North Star, dancing all of them to the music of our thrashing Earth.
1: Oh, well, fine. Great, thanks. See you around. I kept on walking, thinking, Riley, any other night, what a kick I'd have gotten from shooting the breeze with a guy like that. Poet of the darkness, his study, any alley, any doorway of the city. But tonight, all I wanted was to reach the subway up ahead and get to the police. And then I was standing before the subway entrance. But it was dark, and across the entrance was the sign, closed after 10 p.m., Fullerton Station open. Fullerton Station, that was 4 blocks across town. Everything was against me tonight. The whole city was against me. Every building and every street. For the first time in my life, it was all strange. I hated it. I hurried toward Fullerton, through an area of condemned tenements now being torn down for a housing project. Everything broken and shattered against the night. But beyond the ruins, the lights of Fullerton Street, the subway, safety. The word had never meant much to me, but now it meant everything. I was walking very quickly, trying with all my willpower to keep from running. My heart beating too hard inside me and my nerves feeling them tighten.
5: Help! Please, help me!
1: And I stopped.
5: Please, help!
1: I looked around me frantically. Not another soul. The bulldozers and other heavy equipment standing alone in the streets. The smashed buildings, nothing else.
5: Help! Please, help!
1: And then I realized the voice was coming from the building just to my right. An ancient sprawling apartment house. Two upper stories already demolished, but the lower part still standing.
5: Help me!
1: I rushed over to the building. The windows were boarded up, but the boards were rotting, and I tore one aside. Are you in here?
5: Yes. Yes, please help me. Hurry. Trap. Falling. Timbers. Hurry.
1: I ran to the arched entrance of the building, also boarded up. Even in the darkness, I could read the large sign nailed across the front. Condemned. Danger. I tore the boards aside. And I went into the building. It was like looking into a cave. The faintest moonlight from outside revealed broken floors, smashed walls, and narrow hallways leading off in all directions.
5: Hurry! Whoever you are, please hurry! I can't hold out much longer. Can't.
1: I looked through my pockets for matches. There were none. I'd given them to the philosopher. Have any idea where you are in relation to the entrance?
5: No. Came in. Find a dry, warm place. Wall collapse.
1: Now look, fella, I can't find you in the dark. I'll go for help.
5: No, no, please. Don't leave me alone. Can't hold out much longer. Timbers. Pinning me down. Don't leave me.
1: All right. All right, but keep talking. I'll try to follow your voice. You tell me if my footsteps seem to be getting closer.
5: Yes, Father, I will. Thank you.
1: I went down what had apparently been the main hallway. Rooms arched off in every direction. I stumbled. I crashed through rotting floors trying to reach him.
5: Went to sleep.
1: Empty room after empty room. Some dimly lit by the moon, most of them in deep, suffocating darkness. Keep talking. Your voice sounds closer.
5: Okay, yeah. You seem closer too, mister.
1: I'd gone down at least half the length of the building. Once I looked back and the front door seemed so far off now. Gave me a strange feeling.
5: Fate really pulls tricks on you, don't she? You never know what she's going to catch up to you, or how, or where. Mister, why did you stop?
1: Why did you say that?
5: I don't get you.
1: You never know when fate will catch up to you, how or where. That's what the letter said.

0: You gotta help him. But no, I couldn't move. My legs had turned to stone. I couldn't budge them. Completely at his mercy, this crazed man. I'll trap you in a most interesting way. What was that? I thought I heard a movement. He was coming for me through the darkness. I had to get away. I had to get away.
1: Sit down, Randy.
0: Yeah, thanks, Captain. Thanks.
1: Hey, you look terrible. What's happened?
0: Well, I started telling you over the phone. This crazed loon sent me a letter saying that he was going to kill me. He was going to trap me.
1: I know
0: me.
1: All about the letter. The guy's right in the next office.
0: The next office?
1: Sure. He came into town a couple of hours ago. Send Mr. Harris in. He was here when you phoned. I was just kidding you along, and then before I could tell you, you hung up.
0: But he couldn't be. He...
1: Mr. Harris, this is Randy Stone, the man you've been trying to reach.
2: Oh, Mr. Stone.
0: You... You're the one who sent the letter?
2: Oh, no. No, no, no. I'm an attendant there at the sanitarium.
0: Sanitarium?
2: Yeah, for the insane. It's a private one in Winona. I should have known better, but... Well, he seemed so rational at the time.
0: What are you talking about?
2: The letter. You know, he gave it to me. He asked me to mail it as a favor to him. Said he was sending you a letter of appreciation for your fine column.
0: But wait.
2: Oh, I know it's against all the rules to mail the letters without the superintendent reading them, but... Well, like I say, he seemed so rational, and... And then after I mailed it, then he told me what he'd written. Well, that's why I've been trying so desperately to reach you. Because I could get fired if it ever came out that I...
0: You mean he's up in Winona, locked up?
2: Oh, sure. Sure, you don't have to worry about that.
0: Captain, get a car and for God's sake, hurry. Yes, the poor guy in the abandoned apartment was still alive when we got to him, but no special thanks to me. I felt like such a fool, I didn't know how I was going to live with myself. And then, I remembered somebody. And even if it was just a little after 3 a.m, I went calling. When she saw who it was, she reached for a coffee pot to bang me on the head, but when I told her about tonight, well, she added water and put the coffee pot over a high flame instead.
3: So you had to wake me up to tell me what a bum you are, huh?
0: Yeah, no different from the others. Clawing, tearing,
3: And just why should you be different, lover boy? You a special design or something? After the Lord finished with you, he threw away the pattern?
0: Okay.
3: Don't you get it yet, brain? We're all in the same jungle. And fear is what keeps us there. And the only way we're ever going to get out is hand in hand.
0: Well, that sounds great, but what about me? How do you... Have you got over feeling like a worm?
3: Oh, there's a way. I'll give you some of this poisonous brew, and then I'll whisper the secret into your little pink ear.
0: It wasn't much of a secret. All she did was send me down to the office, back to the typewriter, to put it all down, every word, and in the first person. And you know, maybe it's the same with fear as it is with a lot of other things. As soon as you stop hiding it, as soon as you share it around, the sting is gone. But brother, fear is a deadly weapon that makes the atom bomb look like a squirt gun. Maybe the day we all stop being afraid, maybe that's the day the new world they all talk about will officially begin.

Anyway, I guess the article I wrote was okay, because when it got back to me from the copy reader's desk, scrawled across the front in that bold, angry hand was, "Welcome back to the human race, but your spelling is atrocious." Okay, Fraser, I love you too. Copy boy.

Sister. Those appearing in tonight's cast were Betty Moran, Nestor Paiva, Harold Gordon, Tudor Owen, Ted DeCorsia, Jack Carroll, and Jeanette Nolan. Frank Lovejoy can currently be seen co-starring with Joan Crawford and Robert Young in Warner Brothers' Goodbye, My Fancy. Listen next week at this time and every week as Randy Stone searches through the city for the strange stories waiting for him in the darkness.

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1: You're listening to the Detective Shows Hour on ABN, the Antioch Broadcasting Network. You just heard an episode of Nightbeat, which originally aired Friday, May 25th, 1951, 75 years ago today. Its title? Fear. From the ABN Reel-to-Reel Library, here's an episode of Mr. Keene, Tracer of Lost Persons. This episode originally aired Thursday, May 25th, 1950, 76 years ago today. Its title? The Broken Window Murder Case.
2: It's time now for Mr. Keene, Tracer of Lost Persons.

0: Ladies and gentlemen, Anison and Kalinos present Mr. Keene, Tracer of Lost Persons. One of the most famous characters of American fiction in one of radio's most thrilling dramas. Tonight and every Thursday at the same time, the famous old investigator takes from his file and brings to us one of his most celebrated missing persons cases. Tonight's case is entitled The Broken Window Murder Case. 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Now for Mr. Keene and the Broken Window Murder Case. Our scene opens in a house situated on a large estate. It is very late, and in the library of the house, a middle-aged man sits with a book in his hands, unaware of the terrible danger that hovers nearby.
1: Who's there? What are you doing in my house? How dare you come in here? You know very well that... Put that knife down. Put it down, do you hear?

0: Are you Mr. King, sir?
1: Yes.
0: My name is Laura Franklin. My father... It's so awful. So horrible. I find it difficult to even talk about it, Mr. King.
1: What seems to be the trouble, Laura?
0: It's my father. He was stabbed to death last night in our home.
2: Sense preserve us, Mr. King. No wonder the girl's ready to collapse. Here, miss, sit down and take it easy.
1: Yes. Try to compose yourself, Laura.
0: I made up my mind I wouldn't break down again before I told you the story and asked for your help, Mr. Keith.
1: Well, this is my partner, Mike Clancy. You can say what you want to him as well.
2: When did it happen, Miss Laura?
0: Last night, Mr. Clancy. I suppose it'll be in all the newspapers this afternoon. Dad was a well-known member of the community. Mr. King, you may have heard of his student endowment fund.
1: Oh, was he the John Franklin who donated a large sum of money a few weeks ago to help educate promising young students?
0: Yes, Mr. King.
1: Your father was a generous man.
0: He was very generous and well-liked. Father didn't have an enemy in the world. Why should someone have wanted to kill him?
1: Well, tell me, do the police have any suspects?
0: No, Mr. King. They only know that the killer entered our house by breaking a pane of glass in the window of Father's study. There were bloodstains on the broken pane, and the police think the killer must have cut his hand.
1: I see.
0: Father was in the library at the time. It was 2 o'clock in the morning, and I was asleep upstairs. I found his body myself, Mr. Keene, early this morning.
1: Laura, what was your father doing up at 2 o'clock in the morning?
0: He was troubled with insomnia. He'd usually read in the library until 1 or 2.
1: And you heard no noise, no sound of a scuffle?
0: No, sir. My room is on the second floor in the back of the house. The killer used a knife, not a gun. And I heard nothing.
1: Well, what about the servants, Laura?
0: They're all down at police headquarters now being questioned. I'm certain they had nothing to do with it, though. They were all in the servants' cottage at the time, a few hundred yards from the main house.
1: And I suppose they heard nothing, hmm?
0: That's right, Mr. Keene. There isn't anyone I know of who might even be remotely connected with Father's murder.
1: Not even who, Laura?
0: Mr. Keene, I don't know why I thought of him. I mean, he'd never...
1: To whom are you referring? Please, I must know all the facts.
0: I'll tell you everything I know, Mr. Keene. No matter who may be hurt by it. The man I referred to just now is named George Haycraft. He was a suitor of mine before I met Charles.
1: Charles? And who is he?
0: Charles Meade. We fell in love several months ago, and we planned to get married. With Dad's consent, of course.
1: And what about the other man, George Haycraft?
0: I'm afraid George took me too seriously, and... Well, I had a little trouble with him. I was fond of him, but it wasn't the way it was with Charles Meade.
1: I see.
0: About a week ago, Mr. Keene, Charles and I were at my house making plans for our wedding. We were talking about our engagement announcement, which had appeared in the papers that morning.
3: And the happy couple is expected to set a wedding date in the near future. Say, that's quite a write-up, Laura. First time I've ever seen my name in print.
0: It's Dad's name that gets the publicity, Charles, darling. Not yours or mine.
3: Well, they can keep the publicity. All I want is you. Oh, expecting someone, Laura?
0: No. Wait here, Charles. I'll see who it is. Why, George, how are you?
4: Is it true, Laura? This announcement in the papers. Are you really engaged to Charles Meade?
0: Why, yes,
4: But you can't do this. I thought you'd wait. I mean, I thought that
0: wait, for what? I don't understand, George.
4: Wait until I got a better job. Didn't you know that I was in love with you too, Laura?
0: George, you're joking.
4: Do I sound like I'm joking?
3: No, you don't, and you better keep your voice down while you're in this house.
4: Keep out of this, Meade.
3: Laura, do you want me to throw George Haycraft out?
0: No, please, Charles. Let's not have any unpleasantness. George, I'm sorry that you seem to feel I loved you. I certainly didn't mean to give you that impression. I always believed we were friends and nothing more.
4: It must have been your father. He's poisoned your mind against me. He knows I'm broke and he wants you to marry into money.
3: Be your age, Haycraft. You've lost out with Laura. Don't look for excuses.
4: Yes, Meade. I've lost out. But Laura, I'm going to settle with your father. I'm going to tell him what I think of his conniving to keep us apart.
0: But that isn't true, George. My father had nothing to do with it.
4: Don't tell me it isn't true. I know it is. I'm going to have it out with him.
0: Charles, do you think he means it?
3: I don't know, Laura. But I'm going to keep an eye on George Haycraft in any case.

0: Mr. Keene, the next morning, George Haycraft called me up and apologized for talking that way about my father.
1: And what did he say, Laura?
0: He said the news of my engagement to Charles upset him so. He didn't know what he was saying at the time. And he promised never to see me or father again.
1: And because he apologized, you didn't connect him at first with your father's murder?
0: That's right, Mr. Keene. Although now... now I can see how important it could actually be.
2: Well, sure, and this fellow George Haycraft practically threatened your father, miss.
1: Mike is right, Laura. Where can he be reached?
0: George lives on 29th Street, number 823.
1: Put that down, Mike.
2: Okay, sir.
0: He doesn't have a telephone. You'll have to go there and see him yourself, Mr. Keene.
1: I will. But first, I want to look at the scene of the crime. Now, where is your home, Laura?
0: Near Forest Hills.
1: And we'll drive out there immediately.
0: Mr. Keene, I can't tell you how grateful I am for your help. Now that father's gone, I have no one close to me anymore. Except my fiancé, Charles. He's been wonderful. And knowing that someone like you...
1: I understand, Laura. And I intend to do everything I can to solve the mystery of your father's murder. But I must warn you, it won't be easy. You may be in some danger yourself.
0: Mr. Keene, you think that I have an enemy, too?
1: It's very possible. In a murder case, Laura, everyone involved has an enemy. Because a killer will often stop at nothing to protect himself. Not even to adding another victim to his list.

0: Come right in, Mr. Keene and Mr. Clancy.
1: Thank you, Laura.
0: The servants are still downtown being questioned by the police, I imagine.
1: Where's the library, Laura, where you found your father's body?
0: Through that door to the left.
1: And the study window that was broken?
0: The study is through the door on the other side.
1: Well, you needn't come in with us. Mike and I will examine the broken window first.
0: Very well, Mr. King. I'll phone my fiancé, Charles, and tell him you've taken the case. I know he'll be as happy about it as I am.
1: Well, let's go into the study, Mike.
2: Yes, sir. There's the broken pane of glass in the window, Mr. Keene.
1: Yes. Let's have a look at the bloodstains on it.
2: Well, whoever cut his hand on that pane of glass must have got himself a nasty wound, boss.
1: There's quite a bit of blood on it. Mike, see if you can open that window.
2: Sure thing, sir. She won't come open, sir.
1: You know why? It's locked on the inside.
2: Well, I don't see any lock, boss.
1: It's hidden behind this sash.
2: Oh, yes.
1: It's a new type of lock that works very easily, and it's foolproof.
2: Foolproof? How do you mean, sir? Should I answer that, Mr. Keene, sir?
1: Well, Laura Franklin must have answered in another room. Maybe I'd better listen in through this extension.
3: Laura, dear. This is Lillian Dix.
0: Oh?
3: Yes, Lillian. I've just come from the police. They questioned me about your father's murder.
0: I see.
3: Laura, have you seen your friend George Haycraft recently?
0: Not for over a week.
3: I'm afraid I was forced to tell the police something about him. I ran into him on the street this morning, just after I heard of your poor father's death.
0: What about George, Lillian?
3: Perhaps I'd better come over and talk to you in person, Laura. Are you alone?
0: No. Mr. Keene, the famous investigator, and his partner are here.
3: Mr. Keene? Has he entered the case?
0: Yes, Lillian.
3: Then I'll surely come over immediately. What I have to say is important.
1: Then suppose you say it now, Miss Dick.
3: Who's that? It sounds like Mr. Keene.
1: It is, Laura. I'm on the phone extension in the study. Would you please hang up and let me talk to Miss Dix?
3: Yes, of course.
1: Now, Miss Dix, I take it you were a friend of John Franklin's, the murdered man.
3: A very close friend, Mr. Keene.
1: And what is it you've told the police in regard to George Haycraft? Please tell me now if it's urgent.
3: Well, you know they found the blood on that broken window pane.
1: Yes.
3: When I saw George on the street this morning, his hand was bandaged.
1: That's very significant. Suppose you come over here as you suggested, Miss Dix. Then we can talk further.
3: Very well, Mr. Keene. You can expect me shortly.
0: Mr. Keene, then it was George who murdered Father. I didn't hang up, Mr. Keene. I listened as you talked to Lillian Dix.
1: Perhaps you're jumping to a conclusion a little too quickly, Laura.
0: But the blood on the broken window. And the bandage on George's hand.
1: Yes, it all fits in very well, doesn't it?
2: But Mr. Keene, you sound like you're not so satisfied with the evidence.
1: I'm not, Mike. However, I may be wrong. George Haycraft could have murdered John Franklin. Certainly he had a motive. But if it wasn't Haycraft, it was someone as clever as a fox and as cold-blooded as a tiger. You see, George Haycraft may have fallen into a trap. A trap, Mike, that's set for all of us.
4: 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Meanwhile, stop tooth decay and unpleasing breath. 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
4: Now back to Mr. Keene and the broken window murder case. Mr. Keene, the great investigator, and his partner Mike Clancy are investigating the murder of John Franklin, a wealthy philanthropist who was stabbed to death in his home. One of the important clues in the case is a broken window pane which is stained with blood. A clue which places a young man named George Haycraft high on the list of suspects. Now, Mr. Keene and Mike continue their investigation in Franklin's house. And Mr. Keene is saying to Laura, the victim's daughter,
1: "Tell me, Laura, how close a friend of your father was Lillian Dix, the woman who just phoned?"
0: "In my opinion, Mr. Keene, Lillian hoped to marry Father. Although she denied it to me when I accused her..."
1: "Accused her? Of what?"
0: "Of fortune hunting."
1: "Oh, you think she wanted to marry your father for his money?"
0: "Yes, Mr. Keene. Frankly, Lillian Dix and I never got along. I was against her seeing my father, and she knew it. She's only 32 and Dad was 50. Why would a woman want to marry a widower so much older than herself? Especially a woman as beautiful and popular with men as Lillian Dixie."
1: "Yeah, perhaps we'll have an answer to that question when she gets here. Meanwhile, Laura, I'd like you to show my partner, Mike Clancy, around the grounds."
2: "You want me to search outside, Mr. Keene, for clues?"
1: "Yes, Mike. I'm going to look through Mr. Franklin's correspondence and personal papers."
0: "If you'll come with me, I'll show you around, Mr. Clancy."
2: "Okay, miss."
1: "And Mike, keep your eyes open for footprints. The ground is soft, and the killer may have left some mark. Sooner or later, they all make a mistake. And a murderer's mistake is a private investigator's windfall."

0: Our property runs across to that clump of trees, Mr. Clancy. It's all enclosed by a stone wall, as you can see.
1: Well, I don't think we're going to find out much on this lawn, Laura. Let's have a look at that shrubbery in back of the house.
0: All right. It's getting late. It'll be dark very soon now.
1: It don't look as if I'll have much of a chance to look things over until morning. Well,
0: Mr. Clancy, I think I just saw someone move behind those shrubs.
1: So did I, Laura.
0: He hasn't seen us. Look, he's coming up. Huh? It's George Haycraft.
1: With a bandage round his left hand. You stay here, Miss Laura.
0: What are you going to do, Mr. Clancy?
1: Have a little chat with Mr. Haycraft. All right, stay where you are now, young fella.
2: What?
1: Don't try to make a run for it, Wes. What are you talking
2: about? Let go of me.
1: Stay put, do you hear me? That's the way you want to be, Buck. Over. Now, maybe you'll mind your manners. We'll put these bracelets on you just to... What's this? It's a hole in the ground. Freshly dug, too. You kicked part of the turf away with your heel when you fell down, mister. Maybe we've got something interesting here on our hands. Saints preserve us. It's a dead rabbit.
2: A dead rabbit?
1: Head has been bashed in. Somebody must have buried it there. Do you know anything about it, Haycraft?
2: How did you know my name?
1: Never mind how. I also know you're wanted for murder. And you've been snooping around here like a hound after a bone. What are you looking for?
2: I won't say any more until I have legal advice.
1: Oh, sure, you'll need a whole battery of lawyers after Mr. Keene pins this thing on you.
2: Mr. Keene? He's on this case, too?
1: He sure is, mister. And you're getting a first-hand introduction to him right now. And I caught this fella, George Haycraft, snooping around outside the house, Mr. Keene. He put up a fight, and I had to knock him down. That's how I came across the dead rabbit buried there.
3: Buried rabbit? Looks as though we have a very important clue, Mike. Well, Haycraft, you have anything to say?
2: I had nothing to do with John Franklin's murder.
3: What were you doing outside his house just now?
2: I was hoping to talk to Laura, his daughter.
3: And why didn't you come into the house by the front door?
2: Because I knew I was under suspicion of murder, Mr. Keene. I have a radio at home that can tune in on police wavelengths. And I heard them send out an alarm for me. I didn't cut my hand on that broken window, Mr. Keene. I cut it accidentally when I fell on some broken glass.
3: And why did you want to see Laura Franklin?
2: I had to tell her I wasn't responsible for her father's death. Where is Laura, Mr. Keene? I want to see her.
3: She told me she didn't want to face you, Haycraft. She's up in her room. Mike, will you see who's at the door?
1: Right, boss.
4: Oh, who are you?
1: Well, that's just what I was going to ask you, mister. Step inside.
4: Wait, I know who this gentleman is. You're Mr. Keene, aren't you, sir?
3: Yes, this is Mike Clancy, my partner.
4: I'm Charles Mee, Laura Franklin's fiancé. Laura called me and told me that you... Oh, I see you've gotten your hands on George Haycraft.
2: I didn't kill John Franklin, and you know it, Mee.
4: I don't know anything of the kind, Haycraft. All I know is that you've been driving Laura crazy with your jealous antics. And it's about time someone put a stop to them.
3: Mike, I want to go out and look at that rabbit you found buried. Where is it?
1: Well, I'd better show you, boss. What'll we do with George Haycraft here? Take him with us?
3: No, he's handcuffed and harmless now. Perhaps Charles Meade will keep an eye on him.
4: It'll be a pleasure, Mr. Keene.
3: And Haycraft, I suggest you behave yourself while we're outside.
2: What else can I do with these irons on my wrists?
3: All right, Mike, show me where that dead rabbit is. Perhaps it'll turn out to be the clue we've been looking for. The clue that'll place John Franklin's murderer in the electric chair.
1: Well, the hole's over here, boss, behind these shrubs.
3: Yes, the hole is there, Mike, but the dead rabbit isn't.
1: Saints preserve us. It's gone, Mr. Keene.
3: Mike, someone's coming across the lawn to the front of the house. I think that may be Lillian Dix.
1: Just a second, miss.
5: What? You want me?
3: Yes. My name is Keene.
5: Oh, Mr. Keene. For a moment I was frightened. It's getting rather dark.
3: How long have you been out here?
5: Why, I just arrived. I parked my car on the other side of the house. I'm Lillian Dix.
3: Miss Dix, I've just been told that you and John Franklin, the murdered man, were on the verge of getting married.
5: What about it?
3: When was the ceremony to take place?
5: Oh, never.
3: What do you mean, Miss Dix?
5: John decided not to go through with the marriage.
1: Anything you say may be used against you, Miss Dix.
5: What does he mean by that, Mr. Keene?
3: My partner means that the police can establish a motive, should they suspect you of murdering John Franklin.
5: Oh, no, no, they couldn't. I agreed with John. I thought it was wiser not to marry too, because of Laura, his daughter.
3: You mean she objected to your marrying her father?
5: Not only that, Mr. Keene. There was something else. John never told me exactly, but I think it had a lot to do with Laura.
1: Mr. Keene, look. There's a fight going on inside the house. They've busted the window.
3: You remain here, Miss Dix. Hurry, Mike, and stop that fight before it's too late. Mr. Meade, what's happened?
6: Oh, it's you, Mr. Keene. George Haycraft tried to get away. I managed to hit him with that fire poker. He's lying there on the floor.
3: Take a look at him, Mike.
6: Is he dead?
1: No, he's just unconscious. But he could have been out for good, Charles Meade, if you had clipped him a little harder.
3: Are you disappointed, Meade?
6: What did you say, Mr. Keene?
3: Are you sorry you didn't hit Haycraft hard enough to kill him?
6: Why, no. I was only protecting myself.
3: Yes. You were protecting yourself.
6: Mr. Keene, just what do you mean by that?
3: I mean that you murdered John Franklin and just attempted to kill George Haycraft because he had some evidence against you.
6: That's a lie.
3: Is it? And what are those bloodstains doing in your left knee?
6: Bloodstains?
3: I'll tell you how you got them, Charles Meade. I noticed them before. You just transferred the body of that dead rabbit to another hiding place. And you brushed its mutilated body against your clothes as you did it.
6: Well, now I know you're crazy, Keene. Why would I be fooling with a dead rabbit?
3: That rabbit was evidence. Evidence that you tried to frame Haycraft for John Franklin's murder. Franklin's killer didn't enter by the window. As I told you, Mike, it was locked from the inside.
1: I remember you saying that, boss.
3: Charles Meade first killed the rabbit, then broke the window after murdering Franklin. He smeared the broken pane with the rabbit's blood, so Haycraft would be accused of the crime.
1: Well, then Charles Meade must have known that Haycraft had cut his hand.
3: Exactly, Mike.
7: Yes, yes. Yes, he knew, Mr. Keene.
1: Haycraft's coming around, boss.
7: I cut my hand during a fist fight with Charles Meade yesterday. He knocked me down and my hand hit some broken glass.
3: Just now he tried to kill you to prevent you from exposing him.
7: He attacked me with that fire poker as I was sitting in a chair.
3: Meade, it looks as though you tripped up on your own cleverness. You tried to plant a bloodstain on a window as evidence against George Haycraft. But now it'll be used as evidence against yourself.
8: Yes, you're right, Keene. I won't try to hide it. John Franklin wanted to put me in jail. He found out I was wanted for embezzlement in Chicago. But I wouldn't let him get away with it. And I'm not letting you get away with this either.
1: Look out, boss. He's reaching for that fire poker.
8: Yes. He was pretty smart, old John Franklin was. He figured I was marrying his daughter Laura for the money she'd come into. And he was right. But I was wise to his every move.
3: When you murdered Franklin, you must have got into the house with a key you stole from Laura.
8: Right again, Keene.
1: If you don't put that fire poker away, boss, he'll go out of here on a stretcher. You see this gun, mister? It's got bullets in it.
8: Go on, shoot. But I'll get one of you first.
9: My hand. You put a bullet in my hand. Get me a doctor.
1: Sure, and 2 seconds ago, he was as brave as a wild bull. Now he's yelling for a doctor. You're lucky that bullet didn't go through your head, mister.
3: Call a doctor, Mike. Get Charles Meade's maid.
1: Okay, Mr. Keene.
3: And after that, call the police. Tell them we're bringing Meade in on a charge of murder. 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

Mr. Keene, Tracer of Lost Persons, is based on the novel Mr. Keene. The radio sequel is originated and produced by Frank and Ann Hummert. Dialogue by Lawrence Klieg. Directed by Richard Leonard. Leonard Kilpack plays Mr. Keene. It is on the air every Thursday at this time. Don't miss Mr. Keene next Thursday when the kindly old Tracer turns to the quicksand murder case.

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2: 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Because even when you know who's guilty, you always receive a startling surprise at the final curtain. In The

0: I am the Whistler, and I know many things, for I walk by night. I know many strange tales hidden in the hearts of men and women who have stepped into the shadows. Yes, I know the nameless terrors of which they dare not speak.
1: Yes, friends, it's time for The Whistler, rated by independent research, the most popular West Coast program in radio history.

0: Peter Courtney III belonged to one of San Francisco's first families. He was rich and popular and had a beautiful wife. But few of his friends had ever met Mrs. Courtney. She seldom left the Courtney's Atherton estate. Yes, the big rambling house and the beautiful grounds appealed to Barbara Courtney. She felt happy there and safe. It was only an hour's drive into the city, but to Barbara it was like another world, and nothing intruded except the newspapers and the mail. The morning mail and newspapers placed at the breakfast table by the old butler Williams always gives you an uneasy feeling, doesn't it, Barbara? Yes, even though they usually turn out to be advertisements and invitations, even this morning.
1: Anything interesting in your mail, darling?
2: Oh, it's the usual, Peter. Invitations. They still keep coming in spite of the fact that we never accept.
1: I've been thinking about that, Barbara. You ought to go out more.
2: Oh, don't be ridiculous. I despise social affairs.
1: Yes, I know. But I've been talking to Dr. Kastner.
2: Dr. Kastner? The psychiatrist? Not about me.
1: No, dear, of course not. The subject came up accidentally.
2: I see.
1: We happened to have lunch together at the club yesterday, and he got to talking about seclusiveness.
2: Seclusiveness?
1: Staying at home too much. Dr. Kastner says it can become rather harmful.
2: Oh, nonsense, dear. Lots of people don't like dashing around.
1: Nevertheless, I've made up my mind.
2: Peter, when we were married, you promised that we'd live quietly.
1: And we have, for quite a long time.
2: Does it seem so long, Peter?
1: No, darling, I didn't mean it that way. It seems only yesterday that I was in that military hospital overseas being cared for by a very lovely nurse.
2: That's what I am, dear, a nurse. Not a socialite, just a plain, simple person.
1: And a sweet one. Too sweet to be hidden away.
2: But I like being hidden. I'm really very shy.
1: Yes, I know. I'll never forget that look on your face when they turned those newsreel cameras on us when we came back from Europe.
2: I'll admit I was frightened. I realized for the first time that I'd married a very prominent man.
1: That reminds me, our marriage anniversary is on the 10th. And do you know what we're going to do?
2: I know, Peter. What?
1: We're going to give a party. A big one.
2: Oh, Peter, no.
1: We'll invite everybody, all my old friends.
2: But, Peter, it's out of the question. I just couldn't do it. I know nothing about entertaining.
1: You'll learn. And you'll like it when you get used to it.
2: But can't you see? I'm just not the type.
1: I'll take a chance on you, Barbara. You're a lovely, gracious woman. You'll be a charming hostess.
0: You stare at Peter in horror, don't you, Barbara? Because you can see that his mind is made up. And a big party, strangers, publicity, is the thing you want least in the world, isn't it? In the days that follow, you use every argument to make Peter give up the idea. But he goes right ahead with the invitations and plans. Then one evening, a few days before your anniversary, when he comes home from his office in the city, he presents you with something.
1: It's your anniversary present, to wear at the party.
2: A pearl necklace? Oh, Peter.
1: I know that pearls are for the 30th anniversary, but I didn't want to wait 25 more years.
2: You're so generous. I have so much jewelry, and now this. What can I ever give you in return?
1: The only thing I want is many more years as happy as the last ones have been.
2: Thank you, dear. You're very sweet.
1: Oh, by the way, here's the evening paper. They've given us quite a write-up on the society page.
2: Oh, Peter, do we have to have that sort of publicity?
1: Of course. I wish they could have run your picture.
2: But I have no pictures.
1: I know. You must have some made, dear.
2: Why, yes, I suppose so. Yes, I will. Sometime.
1: It's in the second section.
2: Oh.
1: What's the matter?
2: It sort of startled me to see my name in print.
1: Oh, for a moment I thought something was wrong.
2: No, no. There's nothing wrong.
0: But there is something wrong, isn't there, Barbara? Yes, very wrong. You've seen something in the paper, something you don't like at all. And the minute you're alone, you read the item over and over again. Myra Dorsey has been released from prison. Myra Dorsey, the nightclub photographer. She hates you, doesn't she? Always has. And she'd do anything to find you, expose you, because she didn't have your luck. Myra was arrested as an accessory in the Tremonti killing while you got away. You, Babe Deems, the dark-haired checkroom girl, the one person that the police really wanted. Only they didn't look in the big Canadian hospital, where a shy and by then blonde student nurse was in training.
3: The same nurse who later married Peter Courtman.
0: Yes, Barbara. You know you must be more careful than ever now. And at the coming party, you must make sure there are no pictures.
3: That subject comes up again the day before the party, when the butler, Williams, speaks to you.
4: The San Francisco Society reporter is on the telephone, ma'am. She wishes your picture.
2: Well, I'll talk to her myself, Williams. I'll take it on this phone.
4: Very well. Excuse me.
2: Hello, this is Mrs. Courtney.
5: I'm doing a story on your party, Mrs. Courtney. I'd like to run your picture.
2: I'm sorry, I haven't a recent photograph.
5: Well, then perhaps you have an old one. When you were a brunette.
2: A brunette?
5: I scared you, didn't I? This is no reporter, babe. It's your old friend, Myra Dorsey.
2: You've made a mistake.
5: Oh, no, you're the one who made the mistake. When you let me take the prison ramp you had coming. And you made another one when you got in that newsreel.
2: Newsreel?
5: Sure, after your honeymoon. Oh, we see him in prison. Captain Peter Courtney returns from Europe with bride. Only the bride was Babe Deems with her dark hair bleached blonde.
2: Ridiculous.
5: Yeah, that's what I thought. Nobody recognized you but me. But of course, I knew how you'd look as a blonde because I had the picture.
2: Picture? What picture?
5: A flashlight I took of you and Tremonti the night Tremonti was killed. You wore a blonde wig, babe. I still have the picture. Oh, and of course I have other things. Letters, things like that. Enough evidence that I could have Mrs. Peter Courtney picked up by the police within 24 hours.
2: I see. How much do you want?
5: Well, now you're talking like the old Babe Deems. You're going to pay me for every day I spent in prison. $15,000. I'll be at your house at 5 o'clock tomorrow night to get it.
2: No. Now, don't come here.
5: Why not? I've been wanting to see the Courtney estate for a long time.
2: All right. But please, Myra, come to the side door. It's down the driveway. I'll let you in myself.
5: The side door? Well, okay. For $15,000, I can afford to be insulted. I'll be there at 5 on the dot.
2: I'll watch for you from an upstairs window. What will you be wearing?
5: Honey, they don't give you mink when you get out of prison. I'll be wearing the only thing I've got. A dark blue coat and hat.
0: Even while you've been talking, you've decided on your first step, haven't you, Barbara? Yes. And that first step is to raise the money Myra demands by selling some of your jewelry. The next morning, after Peter leaves for the city, you take your own car and drive into San Francisco. But it takes much longer than you thought to raise $15,000, doesn't it, Barbara? And it's dangerously late by the time you start home. And you've got to keep the rendezvous at 5 with Myra. The traffic is heavy. And even driving fast, it's 5:30 when you arrive home. Then you see Peter's car. Realize that he's home. That will make things even more complicated, won't it, Barbara? You force yourself to enter the house and find Williams very excited as he meets you at the door.
4: Oh, Mrs. Courtney, I'm glad you're here. Mr. Courtney's been asking for you.
2: Where is he, Williams?
4: Upstairs with Dr. Adams.
2: Dr. Adams? Peter isn't ill.
4: No, ma'am. They're with the woman.
2: Woman? What woman?
4: The poor woman was hit by a car right in front of the house.
2: A woman was hit by a car? Who is she? Do you know?
4: No, madam. I never saw her before. But I don't think she's a friend of the family.
2: Well, what makes you think that?
4: Well, for one thing, she's rather poorly dressed.
2: Oh? What is she wearing?
4: Very drab clothing, ma'am, very. Dark blue coat and hat.

0: Well, Barbara, you've been in a state of panic for several weeks, haven't you? Ever since your husband, Peter Courtney, insisted on giving an anniversary party. Then you learned that Myra Dorsey, out of prison, planned to expose you, reveal your grim past in connection with the Tremonti killing, unless you pay her $15,000. And you're sure this is just the beginning of a long series of blackmail demands. But now, returning home to keep your appointment with Myra, you learn of the hit-and-run accident in front of the house. You stand terrified, but strangely excited and pleased inside, as you guess what happened, even as Williams describes it to you.
1: Mr. Courtney and I saw the whole thing as I was bringing him from the station. Fortunately, Dr. Adams happened along a few minutes later. We brought her in and put her upstairs in the green bedroom.
2: Oh, Mr. Courtney's coming downstairs now. Oh, Peter, how is she?
3: I don't know. She's unconscious.
2: She is?
3: Yes. Lucky Dr. Adams happened along.
2: Perhaps I can help. You don't know who she is?
3: We haven't the faintest idea. But wait a minute. Didn't she have a bag, Williams?
1: Yes, sir. A large blue bag. It was lying in the road beside her. I put it in the living room.
3: Well, there might be identification in the bag.
2: I'll look, dear.
3: Oh, wait. Here comes the doctor. Doctor, what do you think?
4: Concussion and Lord knows what else.
3: You know Mrs. Courtney, don't you?
4: Oh, why, yes. How do you do?
2: How do you do?
3: Mrs. Courtney was a nurse during the war.
4: Is that right?
3: Well,
2: I'll be glad to do anything I can, Doctor. Anything.
4: Well, that's fine. I'll go back upstairs as soon as I've made some phone calls.
0: As the doctor goes to the telephone, you hurry to the living room, don't you, Barbara? Go straight to the chair where you see a large blue bag. You haven't much time, but you open it quickly. Take out everything that will burn. Toss it all into the flames of the fireplace. You work fast, and a moment later you're glad that you have. For you've just replaced the bag on the chair when Peter enters the room.
3: Well, we've got to find out who she is so her relatives can be notified. Where's the bag?
2: Her bag? Oh, yes. This must be it here on the chair.
3: Hmm? Oh, yes. Well, what do you know about that?
2: What's the matter?
3: Well, there's practically nothing in it. Nothing but a compact and a small coin purse. Then I'd better go tell the doctor.
2: Peter, wait a minute. I want to talk to you.
3: Well, of course, dear. What is it?
2: What do you suppose Dr. Adams intends to do?
3: Call an ambulance and take her to a hospital in Palo Alto, I suppose.
2: I wonder if it's safe to move her.
3: What do you mean?
2: Sometimes it isn't in these cases. I'm sure that if Dr. Adams thought he had unlimited funds at his disposal, he'd prefer not to move her, and he'd send for an X-ray man and a specialist.
3: Well, if money is any object, I'll take care of everything.
2: Oh, Peter, you're so generous.
3: But it was your idea.
2: Talk to the doctor about it, will you?
3: Of course I will, right away. But first, let me tell you something.
2: Yes?
3: You're one of the sweetest, kindest women in the world.
0: You smile at Peter as he walks away, don't you? He's so unsuspecting and so far from the truth. You breathe easier, realizing that you'll be able to give Myra the money and tell her the letters and all her evidence against you has been destroyed. A little later, as the doctor comes up, it looks as if things are working perfectly in your favor.
4: I've just had a talk with your husband, Mrs. Courtney.
2: Yes, doctor.
4: I must say that you're both being most generous.
2: Naturally, we want to do everything we can.
4: That's very fine of you, very. I've called Dr. McLean over in Berkeley. He's an excellent man. He'll be down as soon as he can with an X-ray man.
2: And in the meantime, the patient can remain here?
4: Yes. Now, there isn't much for you to do. Just call me if there's any change.
2: Very well, doctor. You can trust me.
4: Yes. Yeah, I was on my way to an urgent case when this happened. Here. You can reach me at this number for the next hour.
2: Yes, doctor.
4: Now, the main thing is to let her have quiet. Don't disturb her unless she calls.
2: I understand.
4: If she becomes conscious, she may be in great pain. Give her a hypodermic and this solution. You know how, of course?
2: Certainly.
4: Good. Nursing experience is a valuable asset. You never know when it's going to come in handy.
2: That's so true, doctor.
0: With a few more instructions, the doctor leaves. You look at the hypodermic and toy with an idea in the back of your mind. It's a way out, isn't it, Barbara? The hypodermic. You know how to use it to settle everything, don't you? But you reject the idea almost as soon as it comes to you. No, surely you won't have to take such an extreme measure. A few moments later, Peter calls you.
3: Darling, don't you think you'd better get dressed?
5: Dressed?
3: Why, yes, getting late. Don't tell me you've forgotten about the party.
5: Oh, but surely we can't have the party now.
3: It's too late to do anything else. Don't worry, we can handle this. I've been working like a dog. We've arranged powder and cloak rooms downstairs. The guests won't have to come up to the second floor.
5: Oh, but Peter, the poor woman, the noise.
3: It can't be heard upstairs, and we aren't going to let the guests know that anything is wrong.
5: Peter, I don't see how I can go through with this party. I'm terribly tired, almost ready to faint.
3: Well, darling, I'm sorry. Why didn't you rest during the day? And that reminds me, William said you were gone all day.
5: Why, yes. To tell you the truth, I drove up to the city.
3: Good Lord, on the day of the party? Why?
5: Well, it was stupid of me, but at the last minute, I found I didn't have an anniversary present for you.
3: And you went in to get me something. You poor darling. But where is it?
5: Where's what, Peter?
3: The present. I want to see it.
5: Oh, it isn't ready yet, Peter. You'll see it later.
3: And I'm sure I'll love it. Say, look at the time. I've got to get downstairs.
0: In your confusion, you'd forgotten the party, haven't you, Barbara? But it doesn't matter now. Myra's found you, but you have everything under control. As long as you're sure, you'll be the first to talk to her when she regains consciousness. Yes, for the present, you feel quite safe. Then you see Williams approaching, accompanied by a tall, gaunt-looking woman.
1: This is Nurse Phillips, Mrs. Courtney.
5: Nurse Phillips? I don't understand.
6: Dr. Adams had me sent out from Palo Alto. I came as soon as I could.
1: Will you excuse me, madam?
5: Certainly, Williams.
6: And where is the patient?
5: In there, nurse.
6: I understand you don't know who she is.
5: No, we don't.
6: Well, she'll probably come around soon. I'll find out who she is and notify the police.
5: No. Don't do that.
6: But why not?
5: Dr. Adams said to give her a hypodermic. I have the solution.
6: Well, I'm in charge now, Mrs. Courtney, and I know Dr. Adams' instructions. Now, you run along and get ready for your party. Oh, you will bring me the hypodermic and solution Dr. Adams left with you?
5: Oh, yes. Yes, nurse, I'll bring it to you. Right away.
0: Even as you realize the helplessness of your position with the arrival of Nurse Phillips, you begin to plan again, don't you, Barbara? It won't do to let anyone else be at Myra's side when she comes to, will it? And you're determined that there's only one way now to stop her. And the answer is simple, isn't it? Just a few drops of the deadly poison the gardener uses on your roses. You slip away from Peter and the party guests long enough to add the deadly dosage to the solution given you by Dr. Adams. A few moments later, you're back upstairs.
6: Yes? Oh, Mrs. Courtney.
5: Here's the hypodermic, nurse.
6: And the solution, fine.
5: I'm glad you're here to administer it. You know, it's been so long for me, I'm afraid I've forgotten all about this sort of thing.
6: Well, I'll take care of it.
5: Dr. Adams said right away. He seemed quite insistent.
6: I said I'll take care of it, Mrs. Courtney, right away. Now, please, go back to your guests. After all, it is your anniversary. You should be enjoying the party with your husband.
5: Yes, I should. You know, nurse, it's so reassuring having you take over. I do believe I can enjoy the party now.
0: Yes, Barbara, you go downstairs, join the guests and your husband. You're safe now, aren't you? And much later, Peter manages to get you alone for a moment.
3: Darling, I broke away for a minute just to tell you, well, that you're a great success. A completely charming hostess.
5: I'm so glad you think so, Peter.
3: And under such trying conditions.
5: Yes.
1: Excuse me, madam, sir.
3: Yes, William?
1: Dr. Adams is here.
3: Oh?
1: He's out in the foyer.
3: Let's go, dear.
1: Please don't be upset, madam, but I have the feeling that everything isn't as it should be.
5: I see. Hello, Dr. Adams.
4: Mrs. Courtney, I'm sorry.
3: Well, has anything happened, Dr. Adams?
4: Unfortunately, yes.
5: You don't mean...
4: Yes. Mrs. Courtney, the patient is dead.
5: Oh, I'm so sorry.
4: She died before Dr. McLean and I got here.
5: How tragic.
4: Yes, isn't it? However, I was sure from the first that she didn't have a chance.
5: She didn't?
4: No. Dr. McLean agrees with me. Now, you go back to your party. We're going to take care of everything very quietly. Your guests won't know that anything's happened.
3: Come along, dear. You did all that you could.
5: Yes. Yes, Peter, I did all I could. There's nothing left to do now.

0: phone's been ringing constantly.
1: Ooh. Am I a big success, darling?
0: Are you? It makes quite a story on the society page.
1: Huh?
0: Listen, I'll read it to you. Entertaining 200 guests is no easy job under the best circumstances. But few hostesses have been confronted with the situation Barbara Courtney found herself in last night. With a gay party going on downstairs, she had the added responsibility of an uninvited guest in an upper bedroom, a victim of a hit-and-run accident near the Courtney estate. But Mrs. Courtney, a former nurse, was equal to the occasion. She did everything in her power to try to save the life of the fatally injured woman.
1: I only did what anyone would have done.
0: Oh, no, dear, you were most thoughtful.
2: Mr. Courtney, the police are here. Lieutenant Driscoll.
0: The police? Oh, about the hit-and-run accident yesterday.
3: Well, not entirely, Mrs. Courtney.
0: Huh?
3: Sorry to intrude on you like this, but we're here to make an arrest.
0: Arrest?
3: Yes. Your wife.
0: What are you talking about?
3: We've been looking for your wife ever since the killing of a man named Tremonti 6 years ago. Myra Dorsey told us all about your part in that killing, Mrs. Courtney. She also showed us some very incriminating photographs of you.
1: But Myra never regained consciousness.
3: Myra Dorsey wasn't unconscious. She's in jail on a hit-and-run charge. She got talkative because she thought you saw the accident and turned her in. Actually, we traced the license number.
1: You mean Myra was the driver?
3: That's right. A rented car. Myra Dorsey was the one that hit the unfortunate woman who died. The woman who was identified at the coroner's office as Mary Benson of Burlingame.
1: Mary Benson?
2: Mary Benson? Oh, that was the name of the young woman who failed to arrive to serve at the party.
0: Please, Barbara, tell me. This is all some sort of a joke, isn't it?
1: Well, I'm afraid it is, Peter. A horrible joke. One that I played on myself.

Whistler, composed and conducted by Wilbur Hatch, and is the property of Herman Music Incorporated, ASCAP, Hollywood, California. 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

0: 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The episode of The Whistler you just heard was first broadcast Sunday, May 25th, 1952, 74 years ago today, titled Charming Hostess, from the ABN Reel-to-Reel Library. This episode of The Whistler originally aired Monday, September 17th, 1945. Its title? Sing a Song of Murder.
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am the Whistler. And I know many things, for I walk by night. I know many strange tales hidden in the hearts of men and women who have stepped into the shadows. Yes, I know the nameless terrors of which they dare not speak. Success is a curious thing. Sometimes it comes very slowly, the result of a lifetime.

0: I'm a dull drudgery. And sometimes it comes quickly, almost overnight. It was that way with Bill Randall. The fact that he was the most popular singer in the country wasn't as amazing as how quickly it had happened. Less than a year, and he was on top. His voice was as much a part of the average teenager's life as her bobby socks. Everybody was very happy about it. Everybody, that is, except Bill Randall. Bill wasn't happy at all. And after his broadcast one night, as he was taking his manager home, he told him why.
1: Show went pretty well, Bill, but I thought you were going to run over a little. Now, you got to learn to judge times better. Why don't you get in the habit of time in everything you do? That way you
2: probably... Look, Gordon, I didn't offer to take you home to hear a lecture. I could be doing other things, you know.
1: Yeah, I know, Romeo. You and your swooning dames. But I didn't ask for the lift. Diana got to pick me up.
2: I want to talk to you.
1: So you want to talk to me? Hey, better slow down a little. They keep this highway pretty well patrolled. That's better. Keep it at 35 and they'll never bother you. That way we ought to get out to my place about 10 minutes to 10 anyway.
2: But you do drive the local bus?
1: No, I just timed it. At 35 miles per hour, it takes just 36 minutes over the highway. You see, that's what I mean about timing things. That's what you ought to do.
2: Gordon, what I want to talk to you about is...
1: You can switch on your country beam now.
2: Let me do the driving, will you? Frank, that contract of ours.
1: Yeah, what about it?
2: I'd like to buy it back.
1: Not a chance, Golden Voice.
2: Well, I'm getting pretty sick of getting hooked. I'm willing to give you $10,000 for it.
1: Don't make me laugh. You're worth $500,000 to me.
2: Yeah, that's just it. I'd like to start making some money for myself for a change.
1: Now, why start that again?
2: Well, I think it's a dirty deal, and I don't mind telling you.
1: Dirty deal? That's gratitude for you. Listen, hotshot. Who were you before I got hold of you anyway? Just another punk singing in a joint. I'm the guy that built you up. I put you where you are.
2: You? My voice put me where I am.
1: So you got a voice. Look, swooner boy. There are lots of guys floating around with voices just as good as yours. The biggest asset you've got is a smart manager. I'm the guy that's made the difference between you and all the other two-bit troubadours in this town. You see those girls swooning all over the studios tonight? I did that for you. Why shouldn't I get a cut?
2: A cut? You call 40% of my earnings just a cut?
1: No more than I should get, Randall. Anyway, why should you worry? You're making big money.
2: You're making it, you mean. Time I pay you off and my agent and taxes, I haven't got anything left. And what happens when they don't like me anymore? I gotta think of the future.
1: Listen, pretty voice. I'll do the worrying if any needs to be done. You just keep on singing.
2: That contract's got 6 more years to run.
1: I know. I wrote it.
2: By that time, I won't even have a voice left. My doctor told me. He said I've got to take it easy. I've been overworking my throat.
1: Gargle.
2: And I won't have any money left either. I'm not the one who's getting rich on this setup, you know.
1: This isn't getting you anywhere, Randall. I'm not going to sell you your contract. I'm not going to tear it up. And I'm sure not going to give it to you. You signed it. I've got it. That's all there is to it.
2: Yeah? Well, we'll see about that.
1: Listen, Welcher. You start trying any smart stuff about backing out of that contract, and you're going to find yourself in trouble right up to that fat head of yours. You understand? Here's a turn.
2: I know.
1: Hey, stop in here at Gus's. I'll buy you some gas.
2: Oh, do you think you can afford it? I've got a full tank.
1: No, don't start getting nasty.
2: Gordon, that contract.
1: I said forget it. Well, let's see. 4 minutes to 10, we're right on time. There's the cutoff.
2: Will you quit that timing routine? What cutoff?
1: Oh, it's the old road from town. Cuts off a little distance, but nobody uses it anymore. Now they get the highway. Come on in.
2: No, thanks.
1: Come on in. I got some endorsements I want you to sign. Besides, you're going to have a drink to soothe those poor overworked tonsils of yours.
2: That isn't very funny.
1: Come on.
2: Oh, all right.
1: I guess Diana stayed home tonight.
3: Hello, Dad. Oh, hello, Bill.
4: Hello, Diana.
1: Do you have any luck finding a housekeeper today?
3: No, guess I have to carry on a while longer.
1: Well, it's not going to hurt those delicate hands of yours. I got those endorsements in my desk, Randall. Come and take a look at them.
2: What are you going to do, make me sign them?
1: Hmm? What do you mean?
2: That gun in the drawer.
1: Oh. No, Glamour Boy. I don't think I have to use a gun to handle you. I just keep it because it's a good idea to have one. Living way out here, you know. Well, here they are. Look them over. I'll go fix some drinks.
3: Oh, I'll fix them, Dad. You stay here.
1: Nuh-uh. You mix drinks like a Sunday school teacher. I'll fix them. You stay and keep Golden Throat here company.
2: Well, Diana, you're trying to avoid me?
3: Why, no, I...
2: How about proving it, then?
3: What do you mean? Oh, Bill, don't!
2: What's the matter with wanting a kid?
3: It's just that's about all you ever seem to think about anymore.
2: Well, you know anything better to think about?
3: You think that just because you're where you are now, you can have anything you want.
2: Well, seems to work.
3: You didn't used to be that way, Bill.
2: I didn't know what the score was.
3: I remember how you used to be. We used to go for walks after the late floor show and buy popcorn and just talk. And you used to tell me the things you wanted to do.
2: Oh, kid stuff. I wasn't dry behind the ears.
3: And now you are?
2: Oh, let's not dig up that stuff, Diana. How about dinner tomorrow night?
3: I'm busy.
2: Oh, how about the night after?
3: I'm busy then, too.
2: Sure you are. You're probably busy the night after that, too. You're always busy now when I want a date. It didn't used to be that way before I signed the contract.
3: What do you mean?
2: You know what I mean. Before I signed that contract with your dad, you were very willing to go out with me.
3: Bill, that had nothing to do with
2: it. Oh, no, nothing at all. You just used to see me to hear me sing because you liked me. You just told your dad about me out of kindness. And you just talked me into signing with him because you thought he'd do something for me.
3: That happens to be the truth. I don't think Dad's been fair with you either, and I've told him so.
2: You expect me to believe that? I'm not that big a dope, even if I was silly enough to think you loved me.
3: I did, Bill, I did. You were sort of a nice guy in those days. But now, well, you've changed.
2: You're the one who's changed.
4: I love you, Bill. But I'd love you a lot more if you signed your soul over to my father.
3: Bill, don't say things like...
2: Yeah, the truth hurts, doesn't it?
3: It isn't the truth, and you know it. You've no right to talk like that. You've got that idea in your head, and you won't listen to anything else. You've gotten so bullheaded, so conceited that you just...
2: All right, okay. It doesn't matter anymore, I guess. I'm hooked. But listen, Diana. Someday I'm going to get even, understand?
3: Get out of here!
2: Remember... Someday I'm going to get even.

0: Well, Bill, that wasn't exactly a tender love scene between you and Diana, was it? Those things she said about you, how you changed, how conceited you were, they didn't set very well, did they? They made you pretty angry. You told her you were hooked. It looks as if you were right. The juicy offers flooding in don't make you feel any better about it either, do they? They just put more pressure on you, make you realize you've got to figure a way out of that contract. Then your throat starts bothering you again. So you go to see your doctor.
1: I'm afraid I have some bad news for you, Mr. Randall.
2: Yeah? What is it, Doc?
1: You've got to quit singing for a while.
2: Oh. Well, I'll take a week off.
1: It'll have to be a lot longer than that. You'll have to quit for at least a year.
2: A year? Oh, I can't do that.
1: You'd better. If you don't...
2: If I don't?
1: Your voice won't last another 6 months.
0: 6 months. That's what the doctor said, Bill. 6 months. Then you'll be all washed up, no voice left. And the money you've got won't even pay your debts. You know, you've got to think of something. The pressure's building up, Bill. You've got to find a way to break that contract. The next day, you go to see your lawyer. You figure maybe he can help you. And he does, without knowing it. As you sit listening to him, an idea starts coming to you.
3: No, Bill, I've been over that contract a dozen times. There isn't a loophole in it. It's airtight.
2: Look, Steve, suppose I try to prove that I didn't realize what I was signing.
3: I'm afraid not. You did know what you were signing, and you could never prove you didn't. You just didn't realize it was going to mean so much money. No, you might as well give up and serve out that 6 years, because as long as he's alive and kicking, he's never going to let you out of it.
2: Yeah.
3: As a matter of fact, even if Gordon should die, his share would go to his daughter. He's seen to that.
2: Yeah.
3: So they're both holding the whip hand over you, Bill, both of them.
2: Yeah, I'd have to get rid of both of them.
3: Well, I'm glad you still have a sense of humor.
2: Yeah. Well, Steve, I'll be running along. Thanks for everything.
3: I'm sorry I couldn't help you any. Let's get together soon for a little golf, huh?
2: Okay. So long.
3: So long, Bill.
2: Yeah. Yeah, I've got to get rid of both of them.
4: It was just last Monday on the Whistler that Signal Oil Company first announced new post-war Signal gasoline. Yet in that short week, thousands of Western drivers have made a wonderful discovery. A discovery of thrilling new performance they never dreamed was built into their cars. For new Signal isn't just another gasoline, not just pre-war quality, not just an improvement on old-style gasoline, but an entirely new type super fuel that embodies in one giant stride the amazing advances of wartime chemistry. Yes, new Signal is the new gasoline you can actually prove is superior. Prove it in four ways. One, with quicker starting the moment you touch the button. Two, faster pickup. You actually feel it. Three, higher anti-knock. Just listen to that old motor purr, even on steepest hills. And four, you'll find you go farther than ever with new Signal. Because you'll be shifting less, enjoying more economical high gear miles. Really now, wouldn't you like to discover just how much fun driving can be? The way to do that, you know, is to drive into one of the friendly stations displaying Signal's familiar yellow and black circle sign and say, fill her up with new Signal gasoline. And now, back to the Whistler.

0: Well, Bill Randall, if you want to break that contract with Frank Gordon, you've got to get rid of both him and his daughter, Diana. That's the only way out, isn't it? You've made up your mind to that. But you know you need a plan, Bill, and you need an alibi. Not too much of an alibi, just enough. After your show that night, waiting for your appointment with Gordon, you're thinking about it. The plan is starting to come to you.
1: You're late.
2: Look, I'm not in the mood for any cracks.
1: It wasn't a crack. What's eating you?
2: Diana.
1: What's the matter with Diana?
2: That little dope, I ought to knock some sense into her.
1: Why, what'd she do?
2: Oh, I cut down her allowance for running the house and didn't tell her so one of her checks bounced. She got all upset about it and we had a big scene.
1: So, you had a big scene?
2: Yeah, but it was in front of a lot of people we had at the house. I lost my temper and slapped her. She told me she hated me and went to her room.
1: In front of all those people? Oh, that's too bad.
3: Well, what'd you want to see me about?
2: You know what I want to see you about. Those endorsements. You stormed out of the house without signing them.
1: Yeah, so I did.
2: Now I've got to come traipsing around to give them to you. Looks like I have to plan everything for everybody. Well, here they are, little boy. Maybe you can quit pouting long enough to put the famous name on the dotted line. Hurry it up, too. It costs me good money here. Now, get off the dime.
1: I'm going to sign them. Gordon.
2: It's about time, prima donna. Here.
0: Well, you almost lost your temper again, didn't you, Bill? You almost said something else. You've got to watch that. But the plan's beginning to take shape in your mind. That scene between Gordon and Diana in front of all those people. You can use that, can't you, Bill? That'll fit in very well. And what was that Gordon said about having to plan everything? Why not let him plan this too, Bill? You start remembering things he's told you, things you can use. It takes 36 minutes to Gordon's house over the highway, remember that? And there's a cutoff. And that gun in his drawer. You can use those things, Bill, all of them. Maybe it'd be a good idea for you to find the shortcut. So one day you drive out that way and locate it. It's a nice deserted road and you time the trip. You can go as fast as you want on the shortcut. Fast enough to make it in 18 minutes. 18 from 36 leaves 18, doesn't it, Bill? 18 minutes to kill Gordon and get up to the gas station on the corner so it'll look as if you came over the highway all the way. That's all the alibi you want, isn't it, Bill? Just enough. Now all you need is the right night.
4: Hello?
1: Hello, Diana.
4: Oh. You want to speak to Dad?
1: No, you.
4: Look, Bill, I thought we'd settled all that. I don't see why you keep calling up every night for a date. I've told you there's no...
1: But, Diana, I want to see you to tell you that
4: I... You told me enough the other night. I don't think there's anything more to say, and I wish you'd stop calling.
1: Suppose you're busy tonight.
4: Yes, I am.
1: Anybody I know?
4: That's another thing I wish you'd stop asking. It doesn't happen to be any of your business.
1: No, I just want to know who the lucky guy is.
4: It isn't a guy. I happen to be going over to Dorothy King's house for the evening. Is that all right with you?
1: Yeah, sure. Have a good time.
4: Thank you. Goodbye.
1: Oh, say, Diana.
4: Yes?
1: As long as you won't go out with me, I might as well take care of some business tonight. Would you tell your dad I'll be out around 10 to talk over some things?
4: I'll tell him.
1: Thanks, Diana. Bye.
4: Goodbye.
1: Dorothy King's, huh? That's 3 miles the other side of Gordon's. Just right. Okay, tonight's...

0: Well, that's about all for this broadcast, folks. This is Bill Randall thanking you for listening and asking you to be around same time tomorrow night. Is it a date?
1: Yes, be with us tomorrow night, same time, same station, for another edition of Songs by Bill Randall. And don't forget, this is National Safety Week. Drive safely and save a life. It may be yours.
0: This is Bill Randall saying good night.
2: You duck the autograph, kids, and you're out of the studio now, hurrying toward your car. You knocked him dead again tonight, didn't you, Bill? But you're not thinking about that now. All you're thinking about is your car waiting for you. And your time schedule for the next 45 minutes. It's all timed, Bill. Time to the minute. And here's your car.
3: Hi.
4: Are you Bill Randall?
3: Yes, officer.
4: This your car?
3: Yes, it is. Well, what's the trouble?
4: I'd like to check your brakes. This is National Safety Week, you know. We're checking cars.
3: Oh, well, officer, would you mind if I got it down the road away? I've got an appointment in that direction, and I don't want to be late.
4: I guess okay. Only don't forget to do it. You'll probably be stopped anyway.
3: Thanks, officer. I'll take care of it.
2: That gave you a start, didn't it, Bill, seeing that cop standing beside your car? For a single panicky moment, you thought he might know what you're going to do. But he couldn't know that, Bill. He just wanted to tell you it's National Safety Week. That's a laugh, isn't it? It's not exactly going to be National Safety Week for Gordon, is it? But you're late now. He cost you two valuable minutes, and you can't afford that. If you're going to stay on schedule, you've got to hurry, Bill. You've got to hurry. You're on the back road now, speeding up. The minutes are sliding by. 10, 11, faster down the back road. 13, 14, your foot's pushing the pedal to the floor. 16, 17, the car's wide open. You're going to make it, Bill. 18, 19, and you're there, around the bend from Gordon's. You're almost on schedule now, Bill, but you've still got to hurry.
4: Say, what's the... Bill, what's the matter?
3: Quick, Frank, your gun.
4: Well, what's the trouble?
3: Someone's following me.
4: Following you?
3: Yeah, quick, give me your gun.
4: Oh, okay, it's right in here. I'll get it. Here it is. Now, where is he?
3: Thank you, Frank.
4: Well, there it is. Don't just stand there, stupid. I thought someone was after you.
3: No, Gordon. Someone's after you.
4: Hey, what is this? Put down that gun.
3: Not just yet, Gordon.
4: Have you gone crazy? Give me that
3: gun. Don't move. No, Gordon, I haven't gone crazy. I was crazy to sign that contract, but I'm not anymore.
4: Randall, you're blowing your top.
3: I'm going to break that contract, Gordon. And I'm going to use your gun to do it.
4: Don't be a fool. You can't get away with it. They'll find you.
3: I don't think so, Gordon. They'll be too busy pinning it on someone else.
4: Well, Randall... Say, maybe we better talk a little.
3: Shut up. You've talked enough. I'll get on that phone and call Diana.
4: Diana? I don't know where she is.
3: Oh, quit stalling. You know she's at Dorothy King's. I'll pick up that phone and dial Crescent 2417. Tell her to come home immediately. It's an emergency. And nothing more. Do you understand?
4: Okay. Hello? I'd like to talk to Diana, please. This is her father. Now, for the last time, Bill, will you...
3: Shut up.
4: Hello, Diana. Listen, baby, come home right away. It's an emergency.
3: She ought to make it in about 5 minutes, huh?
4: Yeah, I guess so.
3: Well, that gives you about 30 seconds more to live.
4: Now, Randall,
3: you
4: listen.
3: Know, Gordon, you used to tell me I couldn't judge time, didn't you? Well, I've gotten better. This is timed to the minute.
4: But, Bill, for pity's sake...
3: You might be interested in knowing just how well it is timed. Diana's going to get here in a few minutes, and a little after that, the cops are going to walk in and find her standing over your dead body. I think they'll jump at the obvious conclusion.
4: Diana, why? You're not going to drag her into this.
3: Quite the fond parent all of a sudden, aren't you? Yes, I'm going to drag her into it. And when the cops hear about that scene between the two of you the other day, and when I show them something I've got in my pocket, I don't think they'll have much trouble establishing a motive for her. Pretty neat, don't you think?
4: No, Bill, no. Now, listen, please. Let's talk this over, huh? You...
3: Yes, Gordon.
4: Don't, no.
3: Yes.
4: No,
3: stop!
2: You've done it, Bill. There he is, and you're not even nervous. Your plan has worked beautifully so far. It's 20 to 10, Bill. That gives you 5 minutes to make a phone call and get up to the service station on the corner.
3: Hello, police. This is Frank Gordon at 21 Denning Lane. Come over right away.
2: You're through now, Bill, except for the fingerprints. Don't forget to wipe them off the gun and phone and door. Now you're ready. Out the door, back to the car, get it started. Down the back road, turn to the right. Down the side road toward the highway, around the block, and into the service station on the corner. You made it, Bill.
5: Yes, sir?
3: Five of the regular.
5: Yeah, betcha. Joe, 5 regular. A little cooler tonight, huh?
3: What? Oh, yeah, it is.
5: Hey, mister, did you know your taillight's out?
3: No, I didn't. I'll have it fixed.
5: Yeah, but let me do it now. Only takes a minute to put in a new bulb.
3: Well, I don't know whether I've got time. Got an appointment.
5: Oh.
3: What time is it?
5: Let's see. About 10 minutes of 10.
3: 10 of 10.
5: Mm-hmm.
3: Oh, well, okay. Put it in.
5: Hey, just take a minute. I got the bulbs right here. Just laid in a new supply. It's National Safety Week, you know. Cops checking for things like this. Taillights, brakes, and driver's licenses.
3: Yeah, that's what I hear.
5: Good thing, too. Helps cut down the number of accidents. Can't be too careful, you know.
3: Yeah, that's right. Can't be too careful.
5: Yeah, well, there it is. Not very simple. Oil and water okay?
3: Yeah. How much do I owe you?
5: 90 cents.
3: Here's a buck. Keep the dime.
5: Thanks. Hope you're not late for your appointment.
3: I don't think I'll be. Oh.
6: Come in. You're Mr. Randall?
3: Yeah, officer. What's happened?
6: I was told you were expected.
3: What's the matter? Diana.
7: Oh, Bill, dead.
3: What?
6: Mr. Gordon is dead.
3: Dead? Oh, how? What happened?
6: He was murdered.
3: Murdered?
7: Why are you looking at me like that? I didn't...
3: Oh, no, Diana. Of course you didn't.
6: Mr. Randall, we'd like to ask you a couple of questions.
3: Why, sure.
6: You had a 10 o'clock appointment with Mr. Gordon?
3: Yes.
6: Did you see him earlier?
3: Why, no.
6: Did you talk to him over the phone?
3: Not today.
6: What was your appointment about?
3: Why, it was just some business.
6: What kind of business?
3: Well, I'd rather not say. It might look
6: Let's
3: like...
6: Let's have it, Randall.
3: Well, all right. It was about this agreement I have here. Gordon was going to sell me his interest in my contract. This was the agreement. I was going to give him $10,000. Here's the check.
7: What?
3: Well, he said he told you, Diana. I asked him especially because... Well, because you stood to inherit your father's interest in my contract if anything happened to him. That's why I didn't want to mention this business. You know, it might look like she... Well, like...
6: I see. You've been a big help to us, Mr. Randall.
3: Oh, but I'm sure you can account for Diana's whereabouts throughout the evening, officer.
6: Yes, we can. We know where she was a little after the time Gordon was murdered. She was right in this room. And with what you've told us, I'd say the case was just about wound up.
1: The Whistler will return in just a moment with a strange ending to tonight's story. Meantime, here's a special message for you folks from Missouri, the Show Me State, or any of the rest of you who like proof. For I want to show you just why it is that New Signal is so superior to old-style gasolines. Why New Signal is actually an entirely new type, super fuel. You see, gasoline is composed of countless different hydrocarbon molecules. In pre-war gasolines, the molecules were left just as nature made them. But under the impetus of war, chemists found how to take the molecules themselves apart. Actually, how to rearrange the atoms within the molecules. The result is the thrilling, amazing power of Signal's new gasoline, bringing you performance so immediately apparent, you can feel it, see it, hear it. Yet in new Signal, you enjoy this premium performance at no extra cost. Now, if you have that Missouri trait, I can hear you say, you gotta show me. And that's just what we want to do. Next time, fill up with new Signal. Let a tank full of this new super fuel show you in your own car that new Signal is the new gasoline you can prove is superior. And now, back to the Whistler.
2: Yeah. Yes, Bill, the case is just about wound up. That's what the officer said, and now you're trying not to smile. It looks as if your plan worked perfectly, doesn't it? But the officer's still talking, Bill.
6: Yes.
2: Maybe you better pay attention to what he's saying.
6: We know where Miss Gordon was, because she picked me up on her way over here and brought me with her. There are lots of us on the highway tonight. It's National Safety Week, you know. You see, that telephone call she got from her father sort of aroused her suspicions. She hadn't told him where she was going tonight. As a matter of fact, you were the only one who knew.
3: Me?
6: Anyway, when we got here together and discovered the body, and I checked up with the people Miss Gordon had been with, I knew she couldn't very well have done it.
3: But I don't...
6: Randall, can you account for your whereabouts?
3: Why, yes. Yes, I can. I left the studio right after my show at 9:15, drove out here on the highway, stopped for gas at the corner. I think I got there about 10 of 10.
6: I see. Anything unusual happen on the highway?
3: Why, no. I just drove along at my usual speed.
6: That's very interesting, Randall. Very interesting. I told you it was National Safety Week. So happens we've been stopping everyone on the highway since 8 tonight, checking driver's licenses. I'm sure we'd have stopped you if you'd been on the highway. I think you'd better come with us.

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The episode of The Whistler you just heard was first broadcast Monday, September 17th, 1945. Its title? Sing a Song of Murder. Stay tuned for Suspense, next on ABN.

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1: Suspense. 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
2: They call themselves the Beat Generation, by which they do not mean defeated. They mean beatific, which is to say blissful. They're cool, man. They're way out there. They dig jazz, which has no melody, and poetry, which makes no sense, at least to the rest of us squares. They are kids seeking an answer, and to the Beat Generation, the answer seems to be found in inaction, in non-feeling. They couldn't care less. But face a beat cat with reality, face him with murder, and what happens? Listen then to Like Man, Somebody Dig Me, starring Ted Reed, which follows in a moment.
3: Another visit with Joe and Daphne Forsythe.
4: You're missing me, Martin.
5: Joe. Joseph.
4: What?
5: Who is she?
4: Who's who?
5: Who were you dreaming about?
4: Was I dreaming?
5: You were talking in your sleep and giggling.
4: How about that?
5: What were you giggling about?
4: I can't remember.
5: Joseph, you mentioned a girl's name.
4: Oh? What name?
5: Spass.
4: Spass?
5: Yes, Spass. Candy Spass. It sounded like a dancer or a striptease or something.
4: Oh, what? Well, I must have said Candy Spots. Candy Spots is a horse. I bet on him once.
5: You bet on a horse?
4: Yeah, we had a pool. I could have won $3.
5: Well, you should have put the money into savings bonds. They're a much better investment.
4: It was only 50 cents.
5: For 63 cents a day, you can buy a $25 bond a month. And 1 year's worth of bonds will bring $300 when they mature. What's more, they're guaranteed to be winners. The whole United States stands behind them.
4: Uh-huh.
5: So don't waste money betting on horses. Put it in savings bonds.
4: Okay. Can I still dream about horses, though?
5: If you do it quietly. Say, why were you giggling about a horse?
1: And now, Like Man, Somebody Dig Me, starring Ted Reed. A tale well calculated to keep you in suspense.
6: Man like crazy. Man, I dig everything. I dig Zen and underarm deodorant. I dig Elvis Presley and Sputniks. I even dig people that drive right on by when I'm

0: People call me the tennis shoe, because I wear them and because I'm always on the move. But mostly, because I'm cool, man. I could stand out here in the middle of this desert all day. It wouldn't bother me.
1: You want a lift?
2: I'm with you, chick.
3: How far are you going?
2: Oh, I just stick with Route 66, man. On to the ocean.
1: We're on our way to Las Vegas.
3: You going to California?
2: Like I wrote a poem, man. I want to read it to the Pacific Ocean.
1: Read it to the Pacific Ocean?
2: Well, I already read it to the Atlantic.
3: Well, if you read it to the Atlantic, why bother to read it to the Pacific?
2: Man, have you ever read a poem to the Atlantic in January?
3: Well, no, We almost didn't stop for you.
1: Well, most people won't take chance on hitchhikers these days.
3: As you're lucky we picked you up.
2: Look, man, I don't know what you want, but I ain't got it. I ain't got no rose to pin on you and no medals. Dick, I just stand by the road with my thumb up. If you want to pick me up, cool. If you want to drive on by, too cool. If you want to stop the car and let me out, that's okay with me. Because, man, I'm cool. I just don't care. You're the driver, and I'm just along for the ride. Dig?
3: Well, I'm just making conversation.
2: If you're going to Vegas, man, you'll have to turn off at Kingman. I don't dig Vegas. Vegas is for squares. Well, right now I'm going to get me some shut-eye.
4: I'm tired, man.
2: The cops run me out of town last night for building a fire to keep warm. So I'm tired, man.
1: You mean just for building a fire?
2: Like, how was I to know all that wood was somebody's house? I pulled down the lids of my eyes and made like I was asleep. But it was all I could do to keep from busting out laughing. This was kicks, man. These squares were real kicks.
1: Turn on the radio, Walter. Walter, I don't like that man.
3: Oh, don't be silly.
1: Shh, keep your voice down. Do you want to wake him up? I think he's crazy and I think he's dangerous.
3: Honey, he's perfectly harmless. I see his type on the road a lot lately. It's kind of fad. They call themselves the beat generation. They pretend that nothing matters to them anymore. They just drift. He's harmless.
1: Just the same, I wish we hadn't picked him up.
5: We interrupt Matinee Melodies to bring you another bulletin on the killer who's been terrorizing southern Nevada.
1: Walter, listen.
5: The hatchet maniac's fourth victim was just found brutally murdered in the small Nevada town of Searchlight, not far from the Arizona border. Only one eyewitness has seen the killer. She describes him as being medium height, dark coloring, and wearing a red nylon jacket and tennis shoe.
1: Walter,
3: use your head, Mary. We're in Arizona.
1: Well, the description fits, and he could be carrying anything in that bag of his.
2: You want to look in the bag, like?
1: I thought you were asleep.
2: Don't jump. Stay cool. I'll put it in the front seat, and you can look-see. Man, it don't even zipper shut. So what do you dig inside? A bottle of wine from the supermarket, typewritten copies of my poems, a clean shirt with a dirty collar. Man, I travel so light, I don't even dig toothbrushes. So what am I going to do with a hatchet? Man, there is one thing about squares they never, ever learn.
3: This is Kingman, buddy. Where do you want to get out?
2: Anywhere.
3: Oh, we've got to get some gas.
1: Well, isn't that strange? The streets are almost deserted.
3: With that maniac running loose, everybody's probably locked up indoors.
1: Walter, shouldn't we have turned off by now? We're just about out of town.
3: Yeah.
1: Oh, here's a place. See? Pop's Food and Gas. We can pull in here and ask and get some gas at the same time.
3: I don't see anybody.
2: Like maybe they're closed.
3: Lights are still on. Well, I'll go inside.
1: Don't leave me, Walter.
3: Oh, there's nothing to be afraid of, Mary.
1: Well, I'm certainly not going to stay out here alone.
2: Like, thanks, chick.
1: Walter!
2: like, who was I to stay in the car when the party's inside? Just as we go through the front door, some cat hustles in from the kitchen, wiping his hands on his apron.
3: Oh, there you are. I didn't hear you drive up.
4: Walter, he's got blood on his head.
3: Mary.
6: Please, don't be alarmed. Tomorrow's special is chicken and dumplings, and somebody has to kill the chickens. That's why I didn't hear you drive up.
4: Oh.
3: We need some gas.
6: Yeah, man, like gasoline.
2: Man, like right away, I got eyes to see this cat ain't nobody's pop. And he ain't never run no gas station before. But do you think I'm gonna tell squares? I drop my bag at the end of the counter, and then I walk around to the back of the station to scrub some of the dirt off my face. Takes me quite a while to scrub, and I come back around the station just in time to see the two squares drive off down the road. And what do you think happens? Instead of turning right to go to Vegas, they turn to the left. When I come in the cafe, I surprise this cat behind the counter.
6: Oh, man, you walk up on people like too quiet.
2: That's why they call me the tennis shoe.
6: Hey, like your hip. They call me the cat.
2: I can tell why. Where did those two squares go?
6: Mexico.
2: Mexico. They said they were going to Vegas.
6: I know. They asked me where to turn, and I told them. If they drive long enough, they'll wind up in Mexico.
2: Oh, man. You are too cool. I leave the cat, and I'm walking west on 66 with my thumb ready. 10, maybe 15 minutes at the most, when this squad car with a flashing light screams up to a stop. Right away, they pull out those big, shiny pistols. And right away, I know what they're thinking. This is really going to be crazy.
7: Hold your hands in the air.
2: Man, like, go away.
8: Hold them up high if you don't want your head blown off.
7: That's better.
8: Let us search them, George.
2: Oh, now, easy, man, easy. I laugh when people do that.
7: He's clean.
8: What do you got in the bag?
2: I got goodies for Grandma. You dig Grandma?
8: Step away from it. See what's in the bag, George.
7: My God.
8: What is it?
7: We got him.
2: Like, got who, man?
7: This is the hatchet killer, Charlie.
2: I look over to dig what's in the bag, and I almost flip. There, on top of the clean shirt with a dirty collar, on top of all that cool poetry, on top of an almost full half bottle of wine, there's this hatchet I never seen before. Man, like I'd laugh, but the hatchet is all bloody.

0: moment, we continue with the second act of Suspense.
1: How can we recognize devotion to freedom? One way is to be able to identify the Navy Cross, established by Congress in 1919. A cross made of bronze, it contains a design of an old sailing ship, the Caravelle, with crossed anchors and the words United States Navy on the reverse side. It is suspended from a blue ribbon with a narrow white stripe in the center. This rare award is given to any person serving in any capacity with the Naval Service of the United States, who distinguishes himself by extraordinary heroism in connection with military operations against an armed enemy. Individuals who have received the Navy Cross include sailors who distinguished themselves during America's involvement with Japanese operations in China from 1937 to 1938, and men aboard the U.S. gunboat Panay, which was bombed and sunk in Chinese waters on December 12, 1937. The Navy Cross stands for extraordinary accomplishment, which a proud nation notes and acknowledges with gratitude. Who is next for the Navy Cross? It can be any dedicated seaman who so conducts himself as to be worthy of the great tradition of this honored symbol of freedom, the Navy Cross.
0: And now, starring Ted Reed, Act Two of Like Man, Somebody Dig Me.
2: Ah, look, buddy, you'd better give us your name and give it to us fast.
3: I told you, man, I'm the tennis shoe.
2: I don't like your flip attitude.
3: So flip, man, flip.
2: I don't know whether you realize it or not, but you're in bad trouble. You've been caught with a murder weapon, no identification, and no alibi.
3: I told you my story, but you don't dig it.
2: You expect me to believe you've just been passing through the state?
3: Well, don't forget that Bronson cat in Gallup, New Mexico. He's all the alibi I need. I was swinging at a party at his place last night, all night. He digs me, so I'm not shook. Well, this is a new kick, Daddy-O. I ain't never been up for murder before. It is too cool.
4: Kingman Police.
3: Oh,
4: yeah, he's here.
3: It's
4: the Gallup Police.
2: Hello. You got him there with you? Well, put him on. Will you shut up so I can hear? Shut up. Hello? Mr. Bronson, this is the Kingman Police. We got a man here that says you know him. Was at a party at your place last night. Well, he calls himself the tennis shoe. Huh? Just a minute. He says he never heard of you.
3: Let me talk to him. Hello, man.
5: Yeah, man.
3: Well, this is me, the tennis shoe.
5: Daddy-O, like I know.
3: Well, tell the man for me.
5: I would, but I keep forgetting.
3: Bronson, this is for real. They're trying to pin a murder on me.
5: Crazy, man. You're way out there, way out. Murder? What kicks?
3: Well, like, man, won't somebody dig me?
2: Now, do you want to tell me why you killed him?
3: But I didn't.
2: You were carrying a hatchet that killed five people. How did it get in your bag?
3: The cat must have put it there.
2: Who's that?
3: I told you already. The guy that was at Pop's place.
2: Who else saw him besides you?
3: I told you, the two squares that give me the lift.
2: The man and the woman you sent in the wrong direction?
3: I didn't send them in no wrong direction. This cat did. He's cool. He did it for a kick.
2: You killed the old man for a kick?
3: No! I'm innocent. It's all a collection of circumstances. I'm just a victim of the world, man.
2: Take him down and book him for first-degree murder.
3: What?
2: Hey, what's going on out there?
4: Most everybody in town's out front. They're yelling for the hatchet killer.
3: You aren't going to let them in here, Chief.
2: If they're making up their minds that they're coming in, it's going to take more than me to stop them.
3: Well, you can't let them get me.
6: All right, throw him out here.
3: Don't pay any attention to them.
2: I'm going out there and try to talk them out of it.
6: They give me a chance to speak my mind. Now, quiet down. Quiet down.
7: What's he going to say?
6: Now, we're all friends and neighbors. I know how you all felt about Pop Daniels. Well, he was a friend of mine, too. But I know you all well enough to know that you want to see justice done.
8: Here, that's what we brought this rope for. Let's find off the killer.
6: Now, quiet down a minute. Now, just a minute.
9: We want the killer. We want the killer.
3: Like a nightmare. A million hands pull and drag me out of the jail, across the street and into this sleepy little park in the center of town. I try to laugh, man. I mean, it's a new kit being carried around like that. I try to laugh, but no laugh comes. And then I see this rope, the one with a long knot in it. And all of a sudden I know that the only cat that's gonna be swinging at this party is me.

0: In a moment, we continue with the third act of Suspense.
1: We have, together, ample capacity in freedom to defend freedom. This is NATO, the North Atlantic Treaty Organization. Day after day, month after month, since April 4th, 1949, the activities of the North Atlantic Treaty Organization have moved steadily forward on many fronts. This complete cooperation must and will continue, because the concept of national self-sufficiency is out of date. Countries of the free world are interdependent, and only in genuine partnership, and by combining their resources, sharing tasks in many fields, can progress and safety be found. The United States of America is a part of NATO. You should be aware of and alert to the objectives and programs of the North Atlantic Treaty Organization.
0: And now, starring Ted Reed, Act 3 of Like Man, Somebody Dig Me.
2: I wonder whatever possessed that man at Pop's place to give us the wrong turn.
3: Oh, I should have paid more attention to my own sense of direction.
2: Oh, all that driving, and here we are right back in Kingman. Only there was nobody in the street when we came through, and now look at that crowd over there in the park.
3: Probably a political rally of some sort.
2: No, look at that rope. They're going to hang somebody.
4: Hey, old-timer.
5: Yes, sir.
4: What's going on?
5: Well, they caught that fellow who's been going around chopping up people over in Nevada. But he sure made a mistake when he killed old Pop Daniels here in Kingman this afternoon. We don't put up with that
2: kind of
5: stuff.
2: Look at that man they're putting a rope on. Isn't that the same?
3: Yes, that's our hitchhiker. They're making a terrible mistake. He was with us all afternoon.
2: Walter, where are you going?
3: He'll hang him if I don't stop them.
2: Walter, come back here. He'll hang you, too.
3: Wait! Wait, this man is innocent. All right, let me through. Let me through here. He's innocent. I can prove it. Listen to me. Give me a chance and listen to me. If you hang him, you'll hang an innocent man. I can prove he's innocent. Because he's been with my wife and me all day.
6: Man, am I glad to see you.
7: After that, it really wasn't any trouble. They told the cops where I'd been. The cops were mad because I wasn't a killer. But there wasn't anything they could do about it. And the next morning, I walk out of jail into the sunshine and the fresh air. Like, man, it's really great to be alive. And the world looks good. Well, even people look good. But I walk down the main drag, and in less than 5 blocks, I pass a little kid that tries to con me into buying up all his newspapers so he can go home early. A neon sign that screams good food and dance. 100 cars driven by guys that don't own them. And no apology from some guy I bumped into. And then I start wondering what I'm so gone about.
8: Young man.
7: Yeah, like?
8: I wonder if you'd be so kind. My daughter let me out of her car. She told me the optometrist was straight ahead, but somehow I got turned around. Would you lead me to the right door?
7: Optometrists?
8: Yes, I broke my glasses 3 days ago.
7: Well, Grandma, I don't know how you did it, but you just drifted yourself down about 2 doors. Oh. Here, you take my arm.
8: Thank you so much. You're such a kind young man.
7: Now, watch it. There's a step here.
8: Oh, my. It's so cool in here.
7: Why, I didn't know you were hip, Grandma.
8: And what nice music on the radio.
7: Yeah, Moms, it's way out. Now, here's a chair. You sit down.
8: Oh, thank you so much. Whatever would I have done without you?
7: Shh. There's a sign over there that says, quiet, please. I'll tell the receptionist you're here. Don't go away.
9: Help you?
7: Yes.
9: Are you family or a friend of the deceased?
7: Oh, it's my mother. She don't want to view the body. She just wants to sit here and meditate about the dearly departed.
9: I see.
7: Yeah. So you just leave her alone with her thoughts, and I'll be by and pick her up in a while.
9: Well, we do our best to be a comfort in a time of trial and stress.
7: Man,
10: Oh, I get out on the street and I hot put it way out in the desert before I fall down and bust out laughing. I think of that old chick sitting in that funeral parlor waiting for a pair of glasses, and I just about crack up, man. Oh, one thing about squares, man, they just never, ever learn.

Suspense, in which Ted Reed starred in William N. Robeson's production of Like Man, Somebody Dig Me, written by George Bamber. Supporting Ted Reed in Like Man, Somebody Dig Me were Lillian Bayef, Bill Quinn, Dawes Butler, Barney Phillips, Jack Moyles, Sam Pierce, and Norm Alden. 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

0: 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The episode of Suspense you just heard was first broadcast Sunday, May 25th, 1958, 68 years ago today, titled, Like Man, Somebody Dig Me. 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
5: I'm Gerald Brewer, and I'm 31 years old. I'm a paper hanger, and I've got a wife. I got a kid on the way, and I'd like to be home now. I wish I were out of here. Right under the button here, it says for emergency ring, but nothing happens. I've been ringing this bell for the last hour, and nothing happens. Nobody's home, I know that. But I don't know what else to do except ring this bell. I'm stuck in an elevator between the first and second floor. The overhead light went out a few minutes ago. I can hardly see. This elevator isn't very big. It'd hold three or four people. There's a lever here for floor stops. But something's gone wrong. The elevator won't move. There are two buttons here. One that rings the bell, the other for emergency stops. Overhead, maybe about 8 feet from the floor, is a little door. Maybe about 6 inches square. I don't know what that's for. It's a pretty old elevator and a pretty old house. I can't squeeze out of it, that's for sure. Three walls of this thing's are cherry wood. In front of it is a folding iron gate. I got on it on the fourth floor where I was papering. That was 5 o'clock. I was quitting work. Then the elevator got stuck and nobody's home. Been yelling my lungs out, ringing on the bell, calling for Mrs. Rogers who owns this house, pounding on the wall, but nobody's home. Nobody's home and I'm stuck. The elevator's stuck right on the first floor above the living room. So lying down like this, I can see into it through a gap no bigger than a quarter inch. I'm worried a little about my wife because she'll worry. But there's nothing I can do but wait and relax and

0: Someone was home and talking, and I was going to yell out and let them know I was stuck in the elevator right above their heads.
1: Killer, you're satisfied now, aren't you? That's the only way to do it.
2: All right.
1: You're nervous? You agreed to it once? Kill her. I'll kill her when she gets home. You all right? You all right, Janice?
2: When your wife's dead, I'll be all right.
1: Yeah. Hey, I'll put on some records. Relax you. Help the waiting.
2: Harry?
1: You know what?
2: What about the gun?
1: Oh, don't worry.
2: Do me a favor, will you, Harry? Let me worry. Let me know.
1: Ah,
2: no. Oh, sure, I'm nervous.
1: The gun's upstairs, second floor, my bedroom. Listen, Janice, you don't even have to be here when it happens.
2: When's your wife coming home?
1: Soon. Look, want a drink?
2: Maybe, I don't know.
1: Come on, let's go to the kitchen. Mix it up.
0: I don't know who the girl is. I never saw her before. But I could make out of her looking through the gap that she's a lot younger than Mr. Rogers. Oh, that was Mr. Rogers. I knew that right away without looking at him. I remembered his voice because we'd had a discussion about wallpaper pattern 1216B, Sunday strollers in the park for the library, on the fourth floor. Well, if he was going to kill his wife, and I just heard about it, what do you think he'd do to me? All I had to do was yell out and let him know I'd heard. Listen, I got a wife and a kid on the way. I'm a guy who figures on hanging a lot more paper before he dies. My family expects it of me. Besides, what am I supposed to do? Yell out? Hey, I'm hanging up here in the elevator and I just heard what you said? How do I know Mr. Rogers wouldn't kill me? What do I do? I'll just stay here and hope I can think of something.
1: Better? Better, Janice?
2: The drink did it. I'm fine.
1: What should we do?
2: What do you mean?
1: Waiting.
2: No, I don't mind. I feel fine.
1: We left the party. We were dancing.
2: I feel fine, Harry.
1: Come on, honey. Come on. Daddy, da-da. You remember the... Hey, Janice.
2: What's the matter?
1: Nothing. Let's not laugh, that's all. Let's not do anything to make the other one laugh.
2: Now who's nervous?
1: She ought to be coming home soon.
2: Let go of me.
1: Now look.
2: Nothing wrong, Harry. Just right now, let go of me.
1: Okay. I'll go upstairs and get the gun. Come on. That thing's stuck again.
2: What?
1: The elevator. The door down the basement keeps swinging it open and stops it. Darn thing's stuck.
2: Well, sure it's stuck. Look, look right over your head.
1: Oh, yeah.
2: Harry?
1: What?
2: Suppose someone's in that elevator.
1: Oh, you kidding?
2: Suppose someone's in that elevator.
1: Well, how could anyone...
2: Well, tell me how it got stuck.
1: How do I know how it got stuck?
2: Someone's on that elevator and heard everything we said.
1: Oh, look, it's happened 100 times before. Suppose the elevator were upstairs and I stood here and rang for it. The elevator'd start, but if the basement door swung open, the elevator'd stop, you see.
2: All right.
1: You satisfied?
2: All right.
1: Happened to my wife. She walked instead of closing the door in the basement. Happens all the time.
2: All right.
1: Gun's in the bedroom. I'll walk upstairs and get it.
0: Mr. Rogers went to get the gun. I could hear him go into his bedroom where yesterday I papered with the hunters on horseback pattern. I watched the girl he called Janice. She sat on the sofa for a little while, and she got up, folded her arms, and walked around the room. She stopped in front of the elevator.
2: Anybody in there?
0: She kept looking at the gap where the floor of the elevator was a quarter inch above the top of the door. But the light was out in the elevator, and it was black. And I hugged the far wall, and she couldn't see me. Mr. Rogers came back then.
1: Still not satisfied, are you?
2: What do you mean?
1: Looking at the elevator.
2: Oh, I'm satisfied.
1: Well,
2: I tell you, I'm okay.
1: Would it make you feel better if I went down to the basement and shut the door down there and start the elevator and you'd see?
2: Forget it.
1: Make you feel better, wouldn't it?
2: Leave me alone, will you?
1: Janice.
2: Stop it, Harry, please.
1: You want to forget it, Janice, do you? Go back to the party?
2: No.
1: Listen.
2: Harry, I told you.
1: Listen, I'll go down and close the elevator door down the basement.
2: Yes.
1: That's what's upsetting you, isn't it? You're afraid someone's in there.
2: Yes.
1: Well, why didn't you say so?
2: Please go downstairs and close the... Harry.
1: Yeah. Yeah, it's her. You wait.
3: Yes.
1: She's got to open the garage door.

0: Janice, we're going to have to hurry. Make it look like a robbery.
1: All right, Harry.
0: She keeps her jewels in the safe. Watch out, Janice.
1: Don't push me.
0: You're standing in the way. The safe's behind that picture.
1: Just tell me to move and I'll move. Don't push me anymore, Harry.
0: All right, I'm sorry. 12 to the right. 18th.
1: Harry, the phone.
0: I know it's the phone. Go on, answer it.
1: What?
0: Answer it. Say you're Mrs. Rogers. Get rid of whoever it is in a hurry. Go on, say you'll call back.
1: Hello? Yes? Yes, this is Mrs. Rogers. Who? Paper hanger? No. I'm sure of it. Yes, goodbye. Harry?
0: What is it?
1: Was there a paper hanger here?
0: The place is being papered. Why?
1: That was his wife, Mrs. Brewer. He's not home. She expected him home hours ago. She knew he was here. Harry?
0: Hey, Brewer. You in there? Well, what about a Brewer? You in there? Okay, Brewer, don't bother to answer. I'll find out whether you're in there. And if you are, you're dead.

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0: And now, Autolite brings back to our Hollywood soundstage Mr. Dick Hames in Elliot Lewis's production of Pigeon in the Cage, a tale well calculated to keep you in suspense.

0: Well?
1: I don't know. I'm not sure.
0: He's in there. He's in that elevator, and he knows what we did. Harry...
1: Wait a second, will you? Hey, Brewer. You heard what I said, didn't you? If you're in there, I'll kill you. Janice, get me a chair. Maybe if I stand on it, I can see him. Brewer. Brewer, you won't be able to hide in there for very long, Brewer.
0: Can you see him, Harry?
1: I don't know. It's black in there, and there's a slit I have to look through. Turn off that music, will you?
0: What's the music?
1: Turn it off!
0: Harry?
1: What?
0: Listen, Harry. We're getting panicky, both of us. Maybe I'm wrong. Maybe you're wrong. Maybe the paper hanger just stopped at the corner bar and got loaded and never got home. Maybe...
1: We gotta find out. We gotta get out of here, Janice. Get back to the party. I'll walk down to the basement, close the elevator door, and bring it down.
0: All right.
1: You wait here.
0: Harry.
1: Go on, pour yourself a drink, Janice. You look terrible.
0: Why don't you just wait to hear what I have to say?
1: All right, what do you want?
0: Take the gun with you, in case he's there.
1: Okay.
2: Sometimes, when I was going to say it was my wife's fault for calling, for being worried, for being such a good wife. If she hadn't called Mr. Rogers and that girl would have gone away. Isn't it a shame the way we always blame somebody else when we're in trouble? One thing I was sure of, Mr. Rogers had a gun in his hand, and the other thing I was sure of, he wasn't kidding. Positive he wasn't kidding. A man who's just killed his wife in the garage isn't a kidding type. And here's what he was about to do. Close the basement elevator gate, push the button and bring the elevator down. Then he was going to open the door, see me, and shoot me. I'm a man with a family, like I said. And I got a going business, paper hanging. There are a lot of things I enjoy in life, so I don't want to die. You know what my life depended on in that instant? The button marked emergency stop. Mr. Rogers closes the gate and tries to bring the elevator down to the basement. And me inside the elevator, I keep my finger on the emergency stop button. And nothing happens. The elevator doesn't move, I mean.
1: Janice!
0: What's the matter?
1: You doing anything up there?
0: What? What do you mean?
1: Or pressing a button or anything.
0: I'm not doing anything, Harry.
1: Something's wrong.
0: What?
1: Oh, the motor. I don't know. Just in case, I'm going to leave this door open. Yeah, I'm coming up.
0: Mister, if you're in there. Mister? If you're in there, in that elevator, and you know what's happened, and if there's some way the three of us can get together so that nobody has to get hurt anymore. Listen, all right, we killed his wife. You don't know what she was. You don't know what she was. She...
1: Janice. Janice, what do you do?
0: Maybe we can reason with him if he's in there. Maybe all we have to do is explain why it happened and maybe tell him... Tell him we're not so bad.
1: Look, you know what, Janice? There's no one in there.
0: There is. I know it, Harry.
1: All right, I'll find out for sure. Come on, we'll go upstairs up to the second floor. I got a way to make sure.
0: How?
1: I'll climb down into the elevator from the second floor. There's a little trap door on top. I'll open it, strike a match, I'll find out. Come on.

0: You got matches, Harry?
1: I'll use my lighter. There. Got the trap door open.
0: Can you see him?
1: Oh, wait. I'll... Now I'm going to have to...
0: Harry! Harry, what is it?
1: Go!
0: What's the matter? Harry!
1: He's in there, James. He's in there. He grabbed my arm. I reached into the light. He's in there.
0: Kill him. Kill him. Kill him.
1: Oh, just leave me alone. Get away from me. Leave me alone, will you?
0: We've got to.
1: Get away from me.
0: Harry. Harry.
1: All right. All right now. Janice. Janice.
2: I'll try to.
1: It's all right now. It's all right that he's in there.
2: What do you mean?
1: We killed my wife. We were going to take her jewelry. It'd make it look like robbery and murder. It'd make it look like she surprised the thief. She was coming home when the thief was leaving. Yet, don't you see? I'll bring my wife up here to the bedroom. Then I'll throw the jewels in the elevator, empty the gun, throw it in. And he'll be the thief, the murderer, trapped in the elevator. Hey, how do you like that, Brewer? You'll be the murderer. How do you like that?
0: Just do it, Harry.
1: Yeah, it's going to be all right, Janice.
0: Just do it.
3: Mister? We know you're in there, mister. Just a couple of feet below. Listen, mister.
4: What do you want?
3: Hello, Mr. Paper Hanger Brewer.
4: If you think...
3: What?
4: If you think you can get away with this...
3: I tried to reason with you.
4: All I wanted you to do was go away.
3: I talked to your wife.
4: She was worried, wasn't she?
3: If you'd listened to me, you could have been home now.
4: How could I listen to you? What you did.
3: I tried to explain it to you and you wouldn't listen.
4: Mr. Rogers was a married man. You carried on with him and what you did. You know what?
3: What?
4: He shot his wife. But you're as much a murderer.
3: I know.
4: How can you expect me to listen to you?
3: I don't want anybody else to get hurt.
4: Yeah, I know.
3: Honest.
4: The way you said, kill him, meaning me. What about that?
3: Because you had to act so smart. Because you didn't answer when I talked to you.
4: I saw you.
3: What do you mean?
4: When you were downstairs in the living room. I was lying down on the floor in here and I saw you. I can't understand how anybody who looks like you can do what you did.
3: What does your wife look like?
4: Why?
3: What do you look like?
4: See, you don't even know. You don't care what a man looks like. You're going to do what you're going to do.
3: Yes, I am. Mister. Mister. Mister. Mister. Mister Paperhanger, I'm talking to you. I'm talking to you. Talking to you.
1: Give me a hand, Janice. Hey, Janice, what's the matter?
2: Nothing. Nothing.
1: It's almost over. Put it right down here. I got the jewel. Here, hold them a minute.
2: No. No, just put them down someplace.
1: All right. Just want to take the rest of the bullets out of this gun, that's all. Yeah, wait a minute. Stop acting like a baby.
2: What did you have to do that for?
1: Now, there are no more bullets in the gun. Bullets in the wall. Make this place look like a mess. Makes you put up a fight. There. You okay, Janice?
2: Now, what do you have to do?
1: Just climb down there again on top of the elevator, that's all. Told you it'd all be over in a minute. Hey. Hey, you, Brewer. Not talking, huh? Well, I don't mind. I'm going to give you something, Brewer. Here, jewelry, bracelet, and a necklace. Worth a lot of money, Brewer. And here's a gun, too. Empty. Because it's the one you killed my wife with. Goodbye, Brewer.
4: So now look what's happened to me. I was papering a house and I got caught in an elevator. Now they're going to blame me for a murder, Mr. Rogers and that girl. And here I am stuck in an elevator and there's nothing I can do about it. They're on the first floor now and he's helping her with her coat. She still looks shaky. I can lie down on the floor and look out through that gap and I can see them. And hey, they're starting to leave. Hey, Mr. Rogers! You're not going to get away with it, Mr. Rogers. Before you go, you'd better think about something. What about the fingerprints? What about the fingerprints on the gun, Mr. Rogers? Yeah, I guess you did, huh? Guess you forgot to wipe them off. Else you'd have walked out of here instead of... Hello, Mr. Rogers. I'm lying down on the floor of the elevator and I'm looking out of the gap and I can see you. Hello, miss. I'm in here and you're out there. But you're the one who's trapped now.
5: Mr. Brewer...
4: What is it you want, Mr. Rogers?
5: Mr. Brewer...
2: Harry, he's right, isn't he? Your fingerprints are on the gun.
5: Mr. Brewer, I guess we better make some arrangement, shouldn't we? And Janice...
2: What?
5: Go down to the basement and shut the elevator door. Then Mr. Brewer will be able to bring the elevator down. Go ahead, Janice. Go on, hurry.
4: How does it feel?
5: The first thing I want to tell you is that you can keep the jewels.
4: How does it feel to be trapped?
5: Oh, really? Now, we'll talk this over.
4: Feels terrible, doesn't it?
5: When you come out of the elevator...
4: I don't think so. I don't know whether I'm going to come out or not. Not now.
2: It's closed, Harry.
5: Well, come on up.
4: All I have to do is keep my finger on this emergency stop button, and you can't move this elevator an inch.
5: Now, let's be reasonable.
4: You killed your wife, Mr. Rogers. How do I know what else you got down there you might kill me with?
5: Oh, do you think I'd...
4: Now, you know what a silly question that is, don't you? Look, I got this gun of yours, and it's proof you killed her. No amount of arguing you can think of can change that.
5: Money. Do you want money?
4: I don't think money's important right now.
2: Well, why isn't he...
5: He won't come out.
2: What?
4: No, sir. I'm not coming out. I got you two where I want you, and I'm not moving.
5: Janice, tell him how rich I am. Tell him what I can do for him.
2: Harry.
5: Come on, tell him. Tell him.
2: Harry.
5: All the things I can do for
2: Harry,
5: him.
2: Harry! Harry!
5: Now, cut it out.
2: All the things you can do. Look at what you can do. All the things you can
5: Stop
2: do.
5: It.
2: Look at what
5: Stop
2: you
5: it.
2: Can do.
5: Janice. Oh, Janice, dear, I'm sorry. I didn't mean to hit you. You're all right, aren't you? Oh, dead. Oh, are you dead, Janice? Dead, Janice. Dead, Janice. Dead, Janice. Dead, dead. Oh, no, no, no, no. No.
4: Hello, Norma. Jerry, dear. No, everything's fine.
1: Yeah.
4: Just a little while. No, really, everything's fine. I'll tell you about it when I get home. Well, I got stuck in an elevator, though. I said I got stuck in an elevator. No, really.

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1: Next week, a terrifying tale about a man who was able to foresee the future and found in it his own violent death. It's called Vision of Death. Our star, Mr. Ronald Coleman. 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Pigeon in the Cage was written for Suspense by Morton Fine and David Friedkin. In tonight's play, Charlotte Lawrence was Janice and Joseph Kearns was Harry. And remember, next week, Mr. Ronald Coleman in Vision of Death.
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The episode of Suspense you just heard was first broadcast Monday, May 25th, 1953, 73 years ago today. Its title, Pigeon in the Cage. 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

0: 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This episode of Mysterious Traveler first aired Sunday, May 25th, 1947, 79 years ago today, titled Mind Over Murder.
1: Mutual presents The Mysterious Traveler. This is the Mysterious Traveler, inviting you to join me on another journey into the realm of the strange and the terrifying. I hope you will enjoy the trip, that it will thrill you a little and chill you a little. So settle back, get a good grip on your nerves, and be comfortable, if you can. Where are we going? Why, today we're going to venture into a fantastic and little-known field. Human mind. It's a story I call Mind Over Murder. On a stretch of green lawn at the top of high cliffs looking over the Atlantic Ocean, the great Ricardo, who claims to be the world's greatest mind reader, is practicing his art. He's preparing for the vaudeville tour he's soon to begin. Assisting him are his lovely young wife, Ellen, and Carl Lagarde.
2: That's it, Carl. Tie the handkerchief tightly over my eyes. Now, are you sure I can see nothing? Nothing whatever?
3: You're positive you can't, Mr. Ricardo. I'll bet my month's wages on it.
2: You are quite right. My eyes are in darkness. But my mind is not. Ellen?
4: Yes, Ricardo?
2: Did you bring out the basket of books I asked you to?
4: Yes, I have them here.
2: All right, Carl, go pick a book out of the basket. Any book at all.
3: Yeah, sure thing, Mr. Ricardo. Now what?
2: Now open it to a page, any page. Have you done this?
3: Yeah.
2: Good. Now concentrate on the book. Think about the title and the number of the page. Think about it now. Ah, yes, it is coming to me. The title is Murder by Expert. And page, you have opened it to page 27.
3: That's right, Mr. McCurdy. But gosh, I don't know how you do it.
2: It is very simple, Carl. With the eyes of my mind, I read your thoughts. Now, I want to try something else. Ellen?
4: Yes, Ricardo.
2: Sit in the wicker chair over here on my right. Turn your back to both me and Carl.
4: You aren't going to...
2: Please, do not argue. Do as I say.
4: I just can't. Yesterday, my head ached for hours. Please, don't move me.
2: It would come easier in time. Sit down.
4: All right.
2: Now make your mind free of all thoughts. Sit down. I want you to look with your mind into Carl's. And to read there what his eyes see on the page before him.
4: Must I read?
2: I have said that you must.
4: All right. I'll try.
2: Now, Carl.
3: Yes, Mr. Ricardo?
2: Take another book, open it to the first page of a story, and concentrate on it.
3: Right. I get you.
2: Now, Ellen, read the page at which Carl is looking. I command you. By the powers of the mind, breathe.
4: My head hurts so it's so difficult to split.
2: Breathe.
4: I see something. Words, title, vision, judgment, fire, H, G,
2: Continue, breathe.
4: No, I can't make it out. It's all blurred. I can't see anything clearly. My head.
2: Carl, was she correct?
3: Yes.
2: Well, that's all I want to know. You can leave now.
3: Okay, Mr. Ricardo. The roads are deep watering. I'd better tend to him right away. Yes, right away.
2: That's the imbecile. He's afraid of me. How do you feel, Ellen?
4: My head hurts.
2: Oh, there, there, my dear. It will quickly pass. And in no time, you'll find the whole thing as easy as powder in your nose.
4: Ricardo, I can't. I just can't help you in your act when you tell me to try to read something in Carl's mind. I feel as if my brain were going to split.
2: You will help me, my beautiful one. You will see. Now, I'm going into the house. You may sit here and look at the ocean until your head feels better. Or you will have company. I see my handsome young press agent coming forward. You must be nice to him, Ellen. He's really a very good press agent.
5: Oh, there you are, Ricardo. I was looking for you.
2: It's too bad your mind is one of the few I cannot penetrate, Tom, or I would have known that. Was it about something special?
5: Oh, just about these advanced stories to go out to the Boston editors. I have them all written.
2: Oh, excellent. I'm going up to the house now, and I'll read them right away. Stay and keep Ellen company, Tom. I'll see you both presently.
5: All right, Ricardo.
6: What's the matter, darling? What's he been doing?
4: It's nothing, Tom. I just have a little headache.
6: Been making you work with him in his act again, hasn't he?
4: Yes, Tom, I'm all right.
6: Ellen, listen to me. You know things can't go on the way they are. You've got to leave Ricardo, do you hear? Leave him and divorce him.
4: No, Tom, I can't. I just can't.
6: He's scared to death of him, but there's no reason to be. He's just a phony mind
4: no,
6: reader.
4: No, Tom, he's not phony. He can read minds. Sometimes he tells me just what I've been thinking. Oh, Tom, if I can see. I wish I could read, but he won't let me. If I tried, he might do something. Something terrible.
6: No matter what, I'm going to get you away from Ricardo. I'll kidnap you if necessary. I'll...
4: Here he comes back.
2: Oh. Well, I'm glad to see you're feeling better, Ellen. Is it Tom who has put that sparkle in your eye and that blush in your cheek?
4: Of course not.
2: I would not like it if I thought so. I should be very angry if my beloved had eyes for anyone but me. But of course, you haven't. Have you, Ellen?
4: No. No, of course not.
2: For you love me devotedly, do you not?
4: I love you devotedly.
2: And you always will in this world and in the next.
4: I always will in this world and the next.
2: There you see, Tom. You see why I dare leave my lovely Ellen alone with you? I have perfect faith in her. When we start our tour week after next, I will be quite busy much of the time, and I hope you won't mind keeping Ellen from being lonely. I'm sure the trip won't bore you. I expect it to be most entertaining.

0: Helen.
1: Come in.
0: Helen, the train's just coming into Bridgeville. The car is still in the diner. Are you ready?
1: Yes, I just don't have a queen on my hat and coat. I didn't pack anything, so she said not to, but... Tom, I'm frightened.
0: Helen, you've got to get hold of yourself. Ricardo's not superhuman.
1: Sometimes I think he is, Tom. I'm positive that he knows everything we think. He's just playing with us. He seems so amused ever since the tour started. He seems to have been deliberately throwing us together just to see what happens.
0: Stop worrying. In a minute, you'll be through with him forever. The bus for Chicago leaving Bridgeville 5 minutes after we get off. In Chicago, you can stay with my mother until you can get a divorce. Then you're going to marry me.
1: Tom,
0: we're going to the station. Quick, get your coat.
1: All right, Tom, help me with
0: the wind. Here, I'll give you a hand, dear. You got it on?
1: What? Ricardo!
2: Yes, my dear. I was worrying about your headache, so I left my lunch to come and see how you were.
1: Why, I'm feeling a little better. I was going to take a walk on the platform and get some food.
2: Yes, I see you have your coat out. Oh, but alas, we only stopped for a minute. Hardly long enough for a walk.
1: No, I suppose not.
2: This is Bridgeville. The pretty town. On the main bus route to Chicago, I understand.
1: Is it?
2: Someday I should show you Chicago in it. You'd like that, wouldn't you?
1: Yes. I would like that.
3: Ricardo, stop torturing.
2: Torturing? Ellen? Why, Tom, what a curious idea. I would give my life for Ellen. And she for me, wouldn't you, darling?
1: Yes. I'd give my life for you.
2: To most people, that is an empty phrase, but Ellen means it. I will prove it to you, Tom.
0: I'm not interested.
2: Oh, but you are. Ellen, my love.
1: Yes, Ricardo.
2: Ellen, I'm taking a revolver from my pocket. Here, now you take it from me.
1: Yes, Ricardo.
0: What are you up to?
2: Point the revolver at your heart, my dear, and pull the trigger.
1: Yes, Ricardo.
0: Ellen, stop! Stop!
2: No, Tom.
0: Let go of my wrist.
2: You shall not interfere.
0: Oh.
2: Ellen, pull the trigger.
1: Yes, I'll pull it.
0: Ellen! You... Nothing happened.
2: No, of course not. The gun was empty. But Ellen didn't know that, did you, my darling?
1: No. I didn't know.
2: And
1: that.
2: So she would have died just because I asked her to. Such devotion is very rare. It is the kind that lasts through all eternity, as ours do. So we shall always be together, Ellen and I, while we live and after we die. Nothing will ever separate us. Nothing. Whatever.
4: And so the great Ricardo's triumphal tour continued. Newspaper stories told of his amazing feats, and of the feats almost as marvelous, performed at his direction by his pale and lovely wife. Twice Tom urged Ellen to flee with him, but both times Ricardo appeared upon the scene, smiling as though knowing every word that had been said. So at last Tom changed his tactics. Waiting until one evening when Ricardo was in the midst of his performance, concentrating on holding a great audience spellbound.
5: And now, ladies and gentlemen, someone among you is thinking of the initials E.N. Somebody quite close to me.
4: Tom listened for a moment, but he was quite sure that Ricardo's attention was fully absorbed. Then he left his place in the wings and slipped swiftly backstage to knock on a door marked with a gold star.
0: Ellen.
1: Oh, yes, Tom.
0: I want to talk to you.
1: You shouldn't be here, Tom.
0: Never mind Ricardo. Put on your coat.
1: My coat? But the performance won't be over for half an hour.
0: Ellen. Ellen, I've got a plan to fool Ricardo. Will you trust me?
1: If he catches us, he might kill you.
0: This is one time he's not going to be clever enough. Just put on your coat and come along without asking any questions.

0: But where are we, Tom?
1: We've been driving for an hour, turning this way and that, and I haven't any idea which way we've come.
2: Well, you're not supposed to have, Ellen. Don't you see, if you don't know where you are, Ricardo can never know either, even if he can make contact with your mind from this distance.
1: I never thought of that.
2: But I did. So this time I made my plans without telling you.
1: The Hillview Inn. Oh, what a quaint little place, Tom. Oh, what a lovely view over the hills.
2: Yes, it's a funny little place. I found the ad in the paper. But I've engaged a room for you and one for me. We'll stay here tonight. Tomorrow, Ricardo will be in Buffalo, and we'll be heading in the opposite direction.
1: Tom, there's someone standing in the shadow beside the porch.
2: That's probably the manager waiting for us. Is that you, Mr. Adams?
3: No, Tom. This is I, Ricardo.
1: Oh, Ricardo.
3: Yes, my beloved. I've been waiting for you. What took you so long, Tom?
2: How did you get here? How did you know we were coming here?
3: Why, Tom, it was I who told you to bring Ellen here.
2: That's a lie. No one knew we were coming here but myself.
3: Did you think this was your idea? On the contrary, I put the thought into your head, every bit of it.
2: That's impossible.
3: I even suggested to you to look in the paper where you could find the advertisement for this delightful little inn.
2: I don't believe it.
3: Yes, Tom, at last, after painful effort, I have succeeded in forcing my thoughts into your mind. And now I have another little matter to settle with you. Your undesired attentions to my wife.
2: Ellen isn't your wife anymore, Ricardo. She's left you for good.
3: Ellen, is that true?
1: No, Ricardo. I love you.
2: Ellen, he's making you say that.
3: Ellen, my dear, tell Tom just how you feel towards him.
1: I've been playing with you, Tom, to amuse myself. You've been very stupid not to realize it.
2: I'm not impressed by your tricks, Ricardo. Ellen is leaving here with me now.
3: Ellen is not leaving. But you are. You see that railing behind you? Beyond it is a 50-foot drop to a rocky ledge.
2: What of it?
3: In a moment, you are going to fall accidentally over that railing and be killed. You see, there are only the two of us. And I am far stronger than you.
2: So, now, I will show you a trick of Oriental wrestling.
4: Come
2: about. He's walking
4: back to
2: the railing.
4: Maybe
2: I know some tricks,
4: too,
2: Ricardo. Now, how do you like this one?
1: He's lying down there on the ledge. His body's all twisted.
2: I'm afraid he's dead.
1: No, he isn't. He's alive. He's in pain. He's making me feel pain, too. No, Ricardo. No. Stop it. Stop it.
5: The great Ricardo, mind reader extraordinary, was not dead. A week afterwards, he hovered on the borderline between life and death. And then, as if pulling himself back to life by the sheer strength of his will, he slowly won his fight. But though he lived, his fall had paralyzed his body, leaving only his mind truly alive. He lay in a hospital bed, still breathing, but unable to move, to speak, or even to open his eyes. So
2: he's definitely going to live.
6: There's no longer any doubt of it. It's almost a miracle. I didn't think any man could survive such an injury.
1: He wouldn't let himself die.
6: Yeah, most of us want to live, I discovered.
1: I mean, he deliberately refused to die. He kept saying to himself, I will not die. I will not die.
6: You could hear him? But he's paralyzed. He can't speak.
1: I could hear his voice in my mind.
6: Oh, I see. Yes, he's going to live. But he'll never move, nor speak, nor see again.
1: Yes, he knows that.
6: I beg your pardon?
1: Ricardo knows that he'll never recover. He wants to go home. I have to take him there. I will look after him.
2: But, Ellen, you can't.
1: I have to. I'm his prisoner again. The prisoner of his mind. From this time, I'll never escape.
5: the great Ricardo returned home, a living dead man. There in the house on the cliff, aided only by a nurse who relieved her at night, Ellen cared for him. Tom stayed close by to help her in any way he could, and did his best to persuade her to turn Ricardo's care over to professional nurses.
2: Ellen, listen to me. You can't ruin your life like this just to care for a man you hate.
1: I have to. I can't go away. He won't let me leave the house. If I do, I find myself turning back without knowing what I'm doing.
2: But, Ellen, you...
1: My mind isn't my own. Be controlled. Lying in his bed in that room there, never moving. Ricardo controls my mind.
2: Oh, Ellen, I'm sure that's just a delusion. A psychiatrist could prove it to you. Ricardo was injured. Help us.
1: But his mind isn't. More powerful than ever. All his strength is concentrated in it. It went for the power of his will, he died. But he doesn't want to die. He's planning something.
2: Planning what?
1: I don't know. But he still hates you and wants revenge.
2: Now you are letting your imagination run away with you. What can a man in Ricardo's condition do?
1: I don't know, but he has something in his mind.
2: Helen, you're overwrought. You need sleep. You... Look, darling. Why not take a sedative and go to bed? In the morning, we can talk again.
1: I have to wait until a nightmare.
2: All right, I'll stay with him until then. Now, go on, go on. Get to bed.
1: All right, Tom. I do need rest. But you better wait in the room with him.
2: I'll go in now. Good night, Ellen.
1: Good night, Tom.
2: So, there you are. The great Ricardo, a man who was better than anyone else in the world. And now you're a living dead man. I wish you were a dead one.
7: Then why don't you kill me now?
2: What?
7: Why don't you kill me? Just put your hand over my mouth for a moment and you'll be rid of me.
2: Ricardo. You can't be talking. You're paralyzed.
7: I can speak to you, Tom. I speak with my mind, not with my voice.
2: No, I don't believe it.
7: You always were stubborn. Listen. Just now you were trying to get Ellen to leave me, but she never will. Ellen and I are joined together for all eternity.
2: I'm going to free her from you somehow. Do you hear, Ricardo?
7: Now you're threatening me. That means you do believe my mind can speak to yours. Good. We'll have many interesting conversations in the days to come. Now, I'm going to rest. Good night, Tom. I shall see you tomorrow. You won't want to come

0: kind of you to pay me another visit. I was hoping you would come today. In fact, I might say I was willing it, and you came.
1: So it's true. I was trying to convince myself. I'd imagine.
0: Stubborn, stupid Tom, always fighting against the inevitable. You tried to stay away today, didn't you? But you couldn't.
1: No, I couldn't.
0: And you're convinced now you're not suffering from a delusion.
1: All right, all right. Not a delusion. So what, Ricardo?
0: I have some interesting information for you. But first, sit down.
1: I think I'll stand.
0: Sit down.
1: I won't.
0: You see? You are seated.
1: Are you?
0: Yes. I forced you to seat yourself because my mind and the stats control over your mind. So sit quietly and hear what I have to say.
1: All right. What is this information of yours?
0: I am dying.
1: You don't think that makes me sorry, do you?
0: Doctors do not know it, but my heart is weakening. If I relaxed my willpower for an instant, I would go out like a candle in the wind.
1: Sooner the better.
0: I am so. I had great plans, but no matter. In your mind now, I read the thought, Ellen will be free, but you are wrong. Ellen is coming with me.
1: What do you mean? What do you mean, coming with you?
0: I have said that we would be together in life and in death, and so we shall. Ellen and I will die together.
1: Devil, if I thought you could hurt Ellen, I'd kill you myself.
0: Oh, no, Tom, you won't kill me. You are going to kill Ellen.
1: No, that's impossible.
0: There is a drawer that table beside you. Open it.
1: No!
0: Open it.
1: No! You.
0: In the drawer is my revolver. Pick it up.
1: No!
0: Pick it up.
1: Well?
0: With that gun, you are going to shoot Ellen. You will be executed for it as a murderer, and thus I will have my revenge. Because we shall die almost at the same instant. My soul and Ellen's will be forever joined.
1: No. You can't force me to hurt Ellen. That's one thing you can't do.
0: Stand up.
1: No, you...
0: You see, my mind does control yours. Though I lie here helpless, but I command you must do...
1: I'll shoot you instead.
0: You see, you cannot even lift the gun. Now listen to me. Behind that screen, across the room, is a couch. There Ellen lies asleep at my orders. You will walk over there. You will point the gun at her forehead. And you will pull the trigger.
1: You can't make me do that.
0: Walk, Tom.
1: No, I...
0: Keep on.
1: No.
0: Another step. There. Now, move the screen aside.
1: No, no.
0: Move the screen.
1: No.

0: I am relaxing. I was letting myself slip into the dark silence of death where Ellen is waiting for me. She's there. She's just across the threshold, waiting for me. She's eager for me. No. No, you've tricked me. I won't die.
1: I shot you. I thought I killed you.
2: Killed?
3: Yes, but I didn't. I only wounded you. Careful.
2: What? I don't understand, Thomas. Where's the cowboy? Stranger seeing that he's gone.
3: He is gone. He is gone. Oh, I see it all now. I thought I'd killed you. Because I thought so. Ricardo thought so, too. But I was wrong. And because I was wrong, he was wrong, too.
2: No. He's dead?
3: Yes, Helen. Free of him. Free of him forever. Ricardo made a mistake and let himself die, believing that you were already dead. Oh, yes, my darling. This time he's gone for good. Ricardo was clever. But in the end, he outwitted himself.

This is the mysterious traveler again. Did you enjoy our little trip? What became of Tom and Ellen? Why, Ellen's wound was serious, but far from fatal. Not nearly as fatal as Ricardo's mistake. Tom and Ellen are very happy now. But I wonder if they're as safe as they think they are. When you're dealing with a mind like Ricardo's, can you ever be quite sure, even though he is dead? I knew a man once everybody thought was dead, and he... Oh, you have to get off here. I'm sorry. But I'm sure we'll meet again. You see, I take the same train every week at this time.

0: You have just heard The Mysterious Traveler, a series of dramas of the strange and terrifying. In today's cast were Maurice Coughlin, James Van Dyke, Jan Miner, Ian Martin, and Rod Hendrickson. Original music was played by Charles Ball. The Mysterious Traveler is written, produced, and directed by Bob Arthur and David Cogan. Listen next week to a tale titled
1: Death and the Devil.
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1: 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You've just heard an episode of The Mysterious Traveler, which originally aired Sunday, May 25th, 1947, 79 years ago today, titled Mind Over Murder. Here's an episode of The Chase. This episode originally aired Sunday, May 25th, 1952, 74 years ago today, titled

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In the animal world, there is the hunter and the hunted. Hound and fox. Hawk and sparrow. Chicken and worm. We in the topmost species have also joined the hunt. But who is to judge precisely which of us are hounds or foxes as we enter the chase?

0: Potter, you're a bum. You heard me. You're a bum. This is Charlie Morgan telling it right to you in your own dictaphone, Potter. Because of your pigheadedness, you missed the biggest news beat since the atom bomb, and I'm laughing at you, Potter, right up my sleeve. I only wish the joke was really funny. But it's sad, Potter. It's downright pitiful. Remember the day you canned me, Mr. Editor? Remember the day you bounced me off the staff? Big Wheel, sitting on a rubber inner tube behind your lousy desk, fat, complacent, smug. A law unto yourself down here in South America. Top foot kisser for the Continental Press. Yeah, I can still see you wiggle that fat cigar around your greasy mouth and hear you tell me.
1: Morgan, you're fired.
0: I'm what?
1: Fired. Five-letter word. Look it up. Synonym for bounce, can, withhold salary from, and dismiss without notice.
0: Why?
1: Why what?
0: Am I fired?
1: Oh, several reasons. I won't list them all, just two of them. A, you drink too much. B, you're a rotten reporter.
0: No, wait a minute.
1: No point in arguing, Charlie. As a newspaper man, you're through. Particularly here in South America. And you know it.
0: Yeah, I guess I do.
1: The AP fired you first, and you lost your berth with UP. I gave you a berth here on Continental because I felt sorry for you. But you didn't appreciate it.
0: I don't want to lecture, Potter.
1: Too much vino, Charlie. Too many senoritas. This is a newspaper office. Not Hollywood's version of what a newspaper office ought to be like. Days are gone when reporters wore their hats on the backs of their heads and scooped the town while having a quick one at Harry's Speak. You got to work for a living if you want to keep a job, Charlie.
0: Yeah, I guess you're right.
1: Well, I'll tell you what I'll do. I'll stake you to the tourist plane fare back to New York. It's 5,500 miles due north, Charlie, and I don't expect you to walk.
0: Keep your stake, Potter.
1: Oh?
0: I'll get along. Maybe you're right about the hooch and the dames. But when you call me a rotten reporter, I should have kicked your teeth
1: in. Don't try any rough stuff, Morgan.
0: Blind drunk, I'm better than you'll ever be, and I'll prove it.
1: How?
0: I'll let you know. Right after I wind up cockeyed. You were half right anyway, Potter. I couldn't hold a job. That's why I came down to S.A. in the first place. My rep in the States was getting too bad. But the atmosphere south of the Amazon didn't change me, Potter, and I knew it when I wandered into that tourist-ridden cocktail lounge at the El Canto Hotel and found a place for myself at the bar.
2: Un scotch, chico. Pronto.
3: Un martini muy seco, por favor. Dispense usted, señor. You are an American reporter, are you not?
0: I was.
3: You do not remember me?
0: No.
3: The name is Gonzalez. We met in Rio 2 years ago. I worked for a magazine at that time, El Estilo.
0: So what?
3: I have something to offer you, señor, for a little money.
0: No, thanks.
3: But you do not even know what it is I have for
0: Whatever
3: sale.
0: Whatever it is, I'm not interested. Go peddle it somewhere else.
3: If that is how you feel about the most astounding piece of news since Hiroshima?
0: What are you gassing about?
3: I am taking a big risk by talking to you this way, señor. More than one man has been thrown into the river for the piranha fish to feast on. Within minutes, they can strip onto the bone so that nothing is left.
0: You're a cheerful character.
3: But for a sum, senor, a small sum, I will give you the news beat of the century.
0: Better try drinking your martinis through a straw. You're loaded.
3: Don't be a fool. Won't you even listen to me?
0: I'm listening, but you don't say anything. What's this big news scoop all about?
3: I can only tell you at this time that it concerns a missing person. A man the world thought was dead, who has suddenly reappeared.
0: Oh, big deal.
3: It is a big deal, senor. And since you are so stubborn about it...
0: Wait a minute.
3: Well?
0: All right. You've got a beat. I'll buy it if it's right. But, what is it?
3: Will you pay $500?
0: Maybe.
3: Do you have $500 in American money?
0: I can get it.
3: Very well, senor. In that case... We are being watched, senor.
0: Watched?
3: Do not look around. I am in the hotel, room 413. Meet me there in exactly 1 hour.
0: 413.
3: Leave the hotel first and then return. Make sure you are not followed, senor. Your life may depend on it.
0: He turned and slunk out of the bar like an animal afraid of being cornered. I waited 10 minutes, then walked through the lobby and left the hotel. I strolled up the avenue to kill a little time, then crossed the plaza and started to circle back. It was at that point that I first had the feeling of being shadowed. 20 minutes later, I was standing in front of room 413. I rapped once and waited, then rapped again. Then I tried the door and found it open. The room seemed empty at first, but when I crossed to the window, I saw an arm sticking out from behind the couch. There was a body attached to the arm, Potter. Gonzalez's body. And as I lifted his head, I saw the bullet hole in his chest. Gonzalez.
4: Senor Morgan.
0: Who plugged you, Gonzalez? Tell me.
4: They know about you, senor. And you will be next. Run. Run, senor. For your life.
0: The next thing I heard was a death rattle, and I lowered what was left of Gonzalez to the floor. My first impulse was to get out of there fast, but as I started for the door, I noticed a photograph standing near the bed. It was a picture of a woman, and I grabbed it on a hunch and yanked it out of the frame. That was when they made attempt number one, Potter, to shut me up. The shots came from the window, and they missed me by a hair. I bounded out into the car and started racing down the hall when I heard footsteps behind me, and I knew I was being chased. I could almost hear the next two bullets whistle past my ear, and it was no time to stand on ceremony. I grabbed the nearest doorknob with a prayer that was answered when the door pushed open and I slammed in and locked it behind me as I staggered into somebody's room.
5: I beg your pardon?
0: Excuse me, I...
5: May I ask who you are?
0: 10 more seconds and it would have been who I was.
5: What are you doing in my room?
0: I'm running, mister.
5: Running?
0: Yeah, from a gun. Somebody out in that car that thinks there's an open season on Americans.
5: Is this some kind of practical joke?
0: Didn't you hear the shots?
5: No.
0: Well, I heard them, mister, and they were meant for me.
5: Just a moment, my friend.
0: Don't open that door.
5: Please.
0: Well?
5: Hall is empty.
0: You're sure?
5: Look for yourself.
0: And the guy who was chasing me must have taken a powder, which suits me fine.
5: Please, exactly what is this all about?
0: Man's been murdered in room 413.
5: On this floor? Let me see.
0: Now, wait a minute, mister. They've had 5 tries at me up to now, and I don't want number 6 to hit the jackpot.
5: I tell you, there's no one here in the corridor, my friend. Now, show me the corpse.
0: This way.
5: Incidentally, who are you?
0: Charlie Morgan's my name.
5: Well, mine is Stuben. Kurt Stuben. And, Charlie, do you mind if I suggest that you have the liquor on your breath?
0: Okay, so I had a quick one. One, mind you, that's not enough to dream up a yarn like this, is it? This is the room.
5: Very well. The room is empty, my friend.
0: Empty?
5: Quite.
0: But he was lying over there, near the couch.
5: Perhaps your corpse strolled down to the bar for a beer, huh?
0: Oh, these boys work fast. They got him out of here while I was ducking slugs in the hall. Oh, I'm sure now that Gonzalez had a story. And what a story. If it's hot enough to kill for, it must be blazing.
5: What kind of a story are you referring to?
0: A missing man. Must be a big shot. I guess he turned up somewhere, but who? Where? What are you smiling at?
5: Was I smiling?
0: You think I'm off my conk?
5: No, not exactly. Perhaps you did run into something important, and the man was killed because of it. Wouldn't it be wiser to forget?
0: Is that a suggestion or a threat?
5: A threat? Why should I threaten you?
0: Look, I've got part of a front-page banner headline in my pocket, Bub, and if a certain fat-headed editor will give me 5 minutes, you can read all about it in the next edition. He smiled again, then stuck a monocle in the corner of his eye and looked me over like I was some kind of bug under glass. He was still gawking at me with all his molars showing when I left the room. As soon as I stepped out in the street from the hotel lobby, I knew I'd made another mistake. I should have called Japata from a phone booth inside, but it was too late now. Right behind me, blocking the doorway, was a guy with a chest like a barrel and a face like an ape's. He was watching me with an ugly scowl. One of his mitts was inside his pocket, wrapped around a gun. I began to walk, and so did he. And then I started to run. I tried to lose myself in the narrow streets, but he stuck to me like glue, and any second I expected to hear his revolver crack and feel the lead burn through my spine. Then, just as I thought my legs would give out, I spotted a shopping arcade, and I ducked inside with the crowd. A few seconds later, I looked behind me, and he was gone. I ducked into a phone booth.

0: The Charlie Morgan, Potter.
1: Well, Charlie?
0: Listen, I'm calling from a phone booth near the Avenue Rio Carta. I just got a tip. It's a hot one.
1: What kind of a tip?
0: A guy's been missing. He's supposed to be dead, but he's shown up again.
1: What guy?
0: Well, I don't know yet.
1: Oh, brother.
0: Now, listen to me, Potter.
1: What kind of a pitch are you trying to hand me, Morgan? You drunk again?
0: Don't be a chump. A man's been murdered because of this thing. I saw his body.
1: Where?
0: The El Canto Hotel.
1: You notify the police?
0: Well,
1: why not?
0: Because his body disappeared.
1: Along with the pink elephant?
0: Oh, for the love of Mike, stop baiting me, will you? This is on the level, Potter. I swear it. I've got a photograph. Some dame. She might be his lady friend. If I can find out who she
1: is... All right. Come up to the office. Let's see what goes.
0: Do I get my job back if this thing hooks up?
1: If it doesn't, I'll have you thrown in the river. Let the piranha fishes eat you alive.
0: Yeah, I'm on my way, Potter. Just sit tight. But I wasn't on my way, at least not yet, because I suddenly spotted the gorilla who'd been chasing me coming through the arcade. I ducked out of the phone booth just as he caught my eye, and we both started moving together. He was big, but I was fast. And 10 seconds later, I tumbled into a cab that was parked in front of the arcade and yelled, "Cali Matez, uno, dos, cinco, pronto, hombre!" I looked back through the window and saw him standing on the curb. The sun was down, the streets were getting dark, but I could have sworn I saw a smile on his face as my cab jumped away. 5 minutes later, I knew the joke was on me. Driver. Hombre.
2: You call, senor?
0: Where are you going?
2: Calle Marte, senor.
0: This isn't the way to the Calle Martes. You're going north.
2: Si, senor.
0: Como?
2: A shortcut, senor.
0: ¿Está usted bien seguro?
2: Pues sí, señor.
0: Hey, wait a minute. Stop the car. I'm getting out here. Did you hear me, hombre? Stop this jalopy, you stupid-looking crumb, before
2: I... Be quiet, señor, and enjoy the ride.
0: I saw it when I leaned over. A German Luger, as big as a cannon, that was strapped to his gear shift, and he had one hand on the wheel and the other on the gun butt. We drove for 20 minutes more in silence while I weighed the odds against trying to take him from behind. He was doing 50 by that time, and we were on the open road at least 5 miles from town. But gun or no gun, I wasn't going to let him waltz me around again, Willie. So I moved up suddenly and grabbed his throat while his hand shot up and pressed the Luger muzzle against my cheek. Stop this car.
2: Let go or I shoot.
0: Go ahead and I'll twist this wheel right off the road.
2: I swear I shoot. Let go.
0: Hey, look out!

0: 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I got out of it lucky with a twisted shoulder and a cut on my cheek while the driver's head smacked into the dashboard and knocked him cold. Hey, hombre. Wake up. Hombre.
1: ¿Qué es eso?
0: Take it easy, hombre. Now I've got the Luger. Can you stand?
1: No puedo andar.
0: Try it. Come on, get on your feet.
1: Caramba.
0: That's better. Now let's keep it in English. You were pretty good at it before. What's the deal?
1: Señor.
0: Who paid you to take me for a ride?
1: I do not remember.
0: Will you remember better if I massage your skull with this Luger?
1: Señor, por favor. I'm a poor man. For a few pesos, I do someone a favor.
0: A few pesos? I'm not worth much, am I?
1: It was not to hurt you, señor. Just to drive you to the house.
0: What house?
1: It is near here.
0: Okay, let's go.
1: Señor?
0: I said let's go to that house, hombre. He took me through the woods about a half a mile until we reached a broken-down shack with a car parked in front of it. It was a big job, European, a Mercedes, and it looked incongruous standing in front of that hovel. I nudged the guy with my gun, and we stopped for a minute while I took stock of their surroundings. This the joint?
1: Si.
0: Who owns that car?
1: I don't know, señor.
0: Who lives in the shack?
1: I don't know, señor.
0: Do you know you're alive?
1: Si, señor.
0: Congratulations. Come on, we're moving up to that busted window to see who's inside. We approached the window slowly, bent half over, and when we reached the house wall, I raised my head inch by inch until I could peer through the broken glass. The first guy I noticed was the hatchet man who'd chased me through the streets, and then I spotted the guy who called himself Kurt Steuben. Between them was another character with his back to me and his head hunched over, almost hidden by an upturned coat collar. This was the missing man, the guy Gonzalez told me about. But before I could get a good look at his face, his sidekick spotted me, raised his hand, and fired point blank through the window. I felt a stab of pain in my right wrist, and I dropped the gun. Then everything happened at once. The driver lunged, the shack door opened, the air was filled with oaths, orders, and whistling. How I got back to town, Potter, I don't know. I remember how dark it was as I tore through the woods and the way my spine crawled every time I heard a noise behind me and thought they were closing in. But I found the highway at last and bummed a ride back into the city on a banana cart. That was when you came into the picture again, you great, big, lovable slob.
2: Morgan.
0: Yeah, Morgan.
2: What's happened to you? You're a mess.
0: I'll tell you what happened to me, Potter. I've been conned, chased, mauled, and shot at. I played tag with a gunman and wound up crawling out of a car wreck with a radiator cap in my teeth.
2: Oh, your wrist.
0: Ah, it's just a little flesh wound. Forget it. Listen, I'm convinced I walked into the biggest rhubarb since Lincoln's assassination. Somebody big's on the loose, Potter. Someone so hot his pals go in for mass murder just to keep it quiet.
2: Now, wait just a minute, Charlie.
0: Oh, you wait. How do you think I got into this condition, playing jacks? I tell you, there's something tremendous going on, Potter, bigger than anything I've ever handled in my life. Look at this picture. It's the one I took from Gonzalez's room. She must have been his girlfriend, and he knew all the answers. And if he knew who this mystery character is, she will.
2: But she doesn't.
0: If I can find it. What did you say?
2: I said she doesn't. And the whole thing's a tempest in a teapot.
0: Now, that's an original expression. How can you tell what this dame knows?
2: Because she's inside my private office.
0: She's what?
2: They found Gonzalez's body half an hour ago. She came in to give me the story. Gonzalez was mixed up with a small-time heister, a crook who broke out of jail.
0: A crook who... And you believe that yarn?
2: Why not?
0: Look at me, that's why not. Would a small-time crook have an organization so slick I can't move down the street without being tailed by a walking arsenal?
2: Oh, now take it easy, Charlie. Here she comes.
3: I'm going now. Mr. Potter.
2: Well, thank you for coming in to see us. This is Mr. Morgan. He was the man who found your fiancé's body. Miss Freya Tallon, Charlie.
3: It must have been terrible. I warned him, begged him to change his ways. He wouldn't listen to me. Then when he tried to tell you where Rivera was hiding out, he was murdered. I found his body in the woods. Outside of the city.
0: Who's Rivero?
2: The con who escaped. They got an alarm out for him.
0: You're an American, Miss Tallon?
3: I was educated in Chicago. Why do you ask?
0: Gonzalez was Spanish.
3: Of course.
0: I was just wondering where you met him.
3: Here. I knew him for the past 2 years. He wasn't a criminal. He was a well-educated man. Met the wrong companions. I loved him very much. Goodbye, Mr. Potter. You've been very kind.
2: Goodbye, Miss Talon.
3: Mr. Morgan. Goodbye.
0: So long.
3: I wish I could help you both. The police... Bye.
0: She's lying, Potter.
2: What?
0: They set this up to put us off the scent. They'll probably knock off this escape con themselves so he can take the rap for killing Gonzalez. But I'm not going to let it go at that.
2: What are you going to do?
0: They've been on my tail for the past 8 hours. Now it's my turn. I'm going to chase Miss Friar Talon. I saw her enter a cab as I hit the street, and I climbed into another one and followed. We drove up the main drag to the center of town, and her taxi stopped in front of one of the plushier joints, a big white stone affair that looked like an embassy. She walked inside, and I went around to the back and let myself in through the service entrance. I passed through a butler's pantry, then a hall, and found her in a reception room, just taking off her hat. Hello again.
4: You?
0: Me.
4: You followed me?
0: Sure.
4: Why?
0: Because you lied before. Gonzalez wasn't mixed up with a small-time gangster. This rhubarb is bigger.
4: You're very rash, my good-looking friend.
0: Uh-uh. The word is stubborn.
4: Well, as long as you're here, sit down, relax. I'll get you a drink.
0: No, don't bother. And stay away from that desk drawer.
4: What are you looking for? A gun?
0: I'm becoming a very cautious guy, lady.
4: Don't be silly.
0: You've changed a little in the last half hour, baby.
4: Have I?
0: Mm-hmm. In Potter's office, you gave a pretty good imitation of the bereft sweetheart.
4: Well, since you were astute enough to see through my story, why bother to play act anymore?
0: Who's the man with the upturned coat collar?
4: Beg your pardon?
0: I saw his back in that hovel outside of town. He's the one who's supposed to be dead, isn't he?
4: I thought you already knew all the answers.
0: What's his name, honey?
4: I haven't the slightest idea. You sure you won't have a drink?
0: And have you flavored it with cyanide? No, thanks.
4: You don't mind if I have one, then.
0: So you were educated in the States, huh?
4: I was.
0: Where were you born?
4: In a hospital.
0: Very funny. You got me in stitches.
4: You're such a nice-looking boy. Why do you want to bring trouble on yourself?
0: I like trouble. It agrees with my appetite.
4: Be careful of your choice of food. I wouldn't want you to upset your stomach.
0: As soon as you finish that drink, sweetie, you can get your hat.
4: Oh, we going somewhere?
0: Policia, senorita.
4: You're not serious.
0: Do I look like I'm laughing?
4: You couldn't possibly take me to the police, darling.
0: No? Why not?
4: Because that gun you were looking for is in someone else's hand. And he's standing right behind you.
5: Good evening.
0: Herr Steuben, I presume. Looks like we're back where we started. I was running, wasn't I? And one of your goons was on my tail.
5: But the chase ends here. Friar.
4: Yes?
5: Bring the car around to the back, then call Bauer.
4: What shall I tell him?
5: Say, the fox is cornered. We will dispose of the pelt on the bridge.
4: Do you want me to drive you there?
5: Ja, schnell.
0: Are we, taking a little ride?
5: Exactly.
0: Is this trip necessary?
5: You are a warm one, mein Herr, but we will cool you off. You will walk out of this house and into the car with both your hands in your pockets. You will be careful not to utter a sound. To make myself clear?
0: Very.
5: Good. And let me warn you, my friend, one false move, and I shoot to kill.
0: We drove in silence until we left the city limits, and any bright ideas I had about making a break were dampened slightly by the rod he was pressing against my ribs. I didn't know where we were going, and I didn't bother to ask because I had a funny feeling I wasn't coming back.
5: Stay on this road, Friar.
4: I know the way, Kurt.
5: Are you comfortable, my friend?
0: Oh, extremely.
5: Good.
0: Look, as long as my future doesn't look very promising, you might ease that gnawing sense of curiosity that's been burning me up for the past 12 hours.
5: And for which you are paying a stiff price.
0: Who is he? Who's this mystery guy who's so hot you've got to keep him under wraps by leaving a trail of stiffs from here to the Amazon?
5: You will know who he is very shortly, my friend.
0: You mean I'm going to see him?
5: Yes.
0: When?
5: As soon as we reach the bridge.
0: And what happens after that?
5: I prefer not to discuss that. It's a very distressing subject.
0: Especially for me.
5: You see, it is very important that your body is not found. It would create a greater disturbance than Gonzales, merely because you're a newspaper man.
0: Oh, you flatter me.
5: So we will leave it to the piranha fish to dispose of you. Have you seen them operate?
0: Once.
5: They attack in schools. Give them 10 minutes and they can do away with anything alive that happens to drop into the water.
0: I just can't wait.
6: Good. The bridge.
5: Yeah, I see the car is there already. Stop here, Friar.
0: The bridge was a wobbly affair, made of wood, suspended across the river below. A car was parked in the center. The Mercedes I saw before, and the guy behind the wheel must have been the gorilla who chased me in the arcade. But it was the second man I was interested in, the one with the upturned collar. And he was standing just outside the car in the center of the bridge, watching us.
5: You asked to have your curiosity satisfied, my friend. Look for yourself.
0: Who is he?
5: You cannot see.
0: No, he's in the shadows and his collar's still turned up around his head.
5: Friar.
6: Yes?
5: Drive on across the bridge. I will take care of this one here. You are honored, my friend. He has come down himself to see that we dispose of you properly.
0: But who is he? I can't see him. What's his name?
5: His name, my friend, is...
7: Hey, the bridge is cracking!

bridge was weak, and it couldn't hold the weight of those two heavy cars. Just as it buckled, I leaped free to the bank, but Steuben went down with the others. As the cars bubbled underwater, I saw the surface suddenly come alive with piranha fish as they moved in for the kill. The next thing I knew, a head bobbed up in the water, gasping for air. It was the mystery man with the upturned coat collar, and just before the fish pulled him under, I caught a glimpse of a trick mustache and heard him scream. Well, Potter, you know what piranha fish can do. I searched the riverbank for an hour or two, but all I found was part of an overcoat, the coat the trick mustache was wearing. Inside, I found a billfold, Potter, and in the billfold, a water-soaked card. It looked like some kind of a political party identification tag. Only the ink had run, and I could hardly read what it said. But I was able to make out two things on the card, Potter. One was a crossed symbol in the form of a swastika on the upper right-hand corner, and the other was what was left of a name on the bottom. A first name, Potter. Adolf.

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Featured in tonight's cast was Vinton Hayworth. Others were Doris Dalton, Sneffen Schnabel, Wendell Holmes, and Louis Van Ruten. The Chase was directed and transcribed by Walter McGraw.

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1: 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This episode of Superman originally aired Monday, March 17th, 1947. Its title, Knights of the White Carnation 14 of 14.
2: Faster than a speeding bullet. More powerful than a locomotive. Able to leap tall buildings at a single bound. Look, up in the sky. It's a bird. It's a plane. It's Superman.
3: Kellogg's Pep. P-E-P, Pep. Kellogg's Pep, the sunshine cereal.

0: Today, as Superman speaks to the rescue of Jim Olsen and Jack Wilson, the hate-mongering Knights of the White Carnation meet again to plan further vicious deeds against democracy.
1: Hello there, gang. This is your pal, Dan McCullough. Say, I'll bet you're all excited about the swell new collections Kellogg's Pep has for you boys and girls. And you know, I can't blame you. The one for the girls is nifty. 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There are 12 in all. 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Now, for each lucky piece, send one Pep box stop and one dime, plus the names of the lucky pieces you want, to Superman Department 1R, Battle Creek, Michigan. 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And for the keychain, send 15 cents. 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But please remember to print your name and addresses clearly on your order. And be sure that you get the address right. 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Now, stick around, girls, because I'm going to tell you all about your collection in just a few minutes.
0: And now, the adventures of Superman. When Cub reporter Jimmy Olsen and Jack Wilson, captain of the Metropolis High School basketball team, tried to escape from the apartment of Joe McMillan, an agent for the viciously intolerant Knights of the White Carnation, Jimmy was slugged and lost consciousness. By order of Vincent Kirby, wealthy and aristocratic leader of the hate terrorists, McMillan took the boys to a secluded mountain lodge. But on the way up there, he and Fargo, his strong-arm companion, decided that their own safety depended on doing away with the two youngsters. Meanwhile, hunting desperately for his young friends, Clark Kent, accompanied by Bill Jackson, a private detective, followed their trail to McMillan's empty apartment. And as we join him there now, Kent and Jackson are puzzling over an odd pattern of white carnation petals on the floor of the room in which Jimmy and Jack had been imprisoned. Listen.
2: These carnation petals couldn't have just fallen this way, Jackson. They're arranged in a definite pattern. See? An indented line moving upwards.
3: Mm. Now that you mention it, Kent, it does look as if somebody laid them out that way.
2: Uh-huh.
3: But who and why?
2: I think either Jim or Jack Wilson did it to tell us where they are. Now, if we can just figure it out.
3: Let's see. I can't make anything out of it.
2: Oh, wait a minute, Jackson. I think I've got it.
3: Now, what's your guess?
2: Look, notice how the line keeps going up, then dipping, then going up again?
3: Uh-huh.
2: Well, that could indicate a series of hills.
3: Hills?
2: Yes, or even mountains. Some of these peaks are pretty tall. The boys might have tried to tell us that the hate mongers took them into the hills somewhere or up in the mountains.
3: Say, maybe you're right, Kent. Oh, but where does that get us? There are a lot of hills around Metropolis, you know.
2: Yes, but it won't take me long to search them. Now, listen,
3: It won't take you long.
2: Huh?
3: What do you think you are?
2: Well, skip it. We've no time to waste. You contact the district attorney and the state police. Tell them what we know and to move fast. I'll see you later.
3: Oh, but wait, Kent. Where are you going?
2: Be surprised, brother. Get busy now. I think we're headed for the payoff.
0: Hurrying from Joe McMillan's apartment, Clark Kent stops in a deserted alleyway and swiftly resumes his true identity of Superman. Then, up and away! Leaping high above the great city, the Man of Steel streaks away through the late afternoon skies to begin his search among the small hills across the Metropolis River. For an hour, he searches there, ranging and darting above the wooded crests like some giant hawk. And then, failing to find any sign of his quarry, he veers and rockets away through the gathering twilight to the range of mountains 50 miles away, known as the Blue Hills. Meanwhile, in the huge beam-ceilinged living room of Vincent Kirby's magnificent lodge, situated on a flat shelf of rock beneath a towering peak in the Blue Hills, Joe McMillan, the sallow, glittering-eyed agitator and killer for the Knights of the White Carnation, completes a phone call and turns to face Fargo, his beefy, heavy-shouldered companion.
2: Get this
4: Fargo. Kirby wants us to play nursemaid to Olsen and Jack Wilson up here while he spreads the word that foreigner kids grab him. That's how he figures to stir up race riots in the school.
5: Yeah, him and his race riots. What about us? Supposing the Olsen kid kicks off and we're caught up here with him. Then what?
4: Don't worry. We're not going to get caught up here or any place else with those kids.
5: Now you're talking, Joe. What are we going to do?
4: We're going to play safe, that's what. Only Kirby and the two kids know we snatched them. Kirby won't dare open his face, and we'll make sure Olsen and Wilson can't.
5: You mean we get rid of the kids like I wanted to all along?
4: You bet we do, Fargo. We'll take them out in the woods right now and make sure they stay there. Then we'll put a lot of distance between us and Vincent Kirby. Come on, get that Wilson kid and let's go to work.
5: This Olsen kid is getting heavy, Joe. How much further are we going?
4: Just a little way, Fargo, to a spot I know where the woods are thicker. I don't want anybody to find these kids for a long while.
6: What do you mean? What are you going to do to us?
5: You'll find out soon enough, Wilson. Only Joe.
4: Yeah. Stay on the path, sonny boy, or I'll tie up your legs, too, and drag you.
6: Okay, okay. Listen, you oughtn't to be carrying Jim like this. He's unconscious. He needs a doctor.
4: He won't need a doctor where he's going.
6: What do you mean?
4: Is where you find out. This is far enough, Fargo.
5: Okay.
6: Now, look, you better...
5: Shut up.
4: Drop Olsen, Fargo.
5: That'll be a way.
6: Be careful, you stupid lug. Jim's hurt.
5: Ain't that too bad.
4: Okay, let's get it over with. You put a slug on Olsen, I'll take care of Wilson.
5: Right.
6: No, don't. Oh, wait, put those guns down.
4: That's it, Fargo. One, two...
5: Hey, what the...
4: Well, looks as if I got here just in time. I'll take those guns.
5: No, let go.
6: Holy cow, Superman.
5: Let him have it, Joe. I'll fix his clock.
4: Oh, you want to play like that, eh? Okay, sweet dreams to you.
5: Oh.
4: And to you.
5: Oh.
6: Boy, what a haymaker. Listen, Superman.
4: Yes?
6: Did you find those carnation petals I left in Joe's apartment?
4: That's right, Jack. What happened to Jim here?
6: Well, Fargo hit him on the head with a chair.
4: What?
6: Poor guy's been unconscious most of the time since.
4: Uh-oh, we've got to get him to a doctor in a hurry. Up with him. There. Now, get under my other arm, Jack.
6: Okay.
4: All set?
6: Sure.
4: Okay, here we go. Up and away!
2: You sure Jim will be all right, Doctor?
7: Yes, I'm quite sure he will, Mr. Kent.
2: Oh, that's fine.
7: Of course, he'll have to remain in the hospital for a little while.
2: Oh, sure.
7: A week or two, he should be as good as new.
2: Oh, is that a relief?
7: By the way, Mr. Kent, the nurse tells me that Mr. Agnew, the district attorney, is waiting for you downstairs.
2: Oh.
7: Says it's very important.
2: Yes, I know. I'll join him at once. Doctor, please give my regards to Jim, will you? And tell him I'll be in to see him as soon as he can receive visitors.
7: Yes, I'll be glad to do that, Mr. Kent.
2: Thanks, loads, Doctor. Goodbye. I think I know what you're going to tell me, Mr. Agnew.
8: You can't possibly know, Kent, because nobody knows this except Superman and myself.
2: Really? Superman, eh?
8: That's right. But since you've been so valuable to the police on this case, I'm going to give you a break and let you be in on the killing.
2: Well, swell, thanks.
8: Okay, now get this. The two fellows Superman caught, Joe McMillan and Fargo, talked to me and Superman, and they told
2: us... That Vincent Kirby, a member of one of the oldest and most aristocratic families in Metropolis, is the leader of the hate mongers who call themselves the Knights of the White Carnation.
8: What the... Now, wait
2: a minute. And that Kirby ordered the murder of Charles Canfield, the millionaire, because Canfield was going to expose them.
8: But...
2: Furthermore, Kirby framed the high school basketball players on false gambling charges and arranged the abduction of Jim Olsen and Jack Wilson in order to stir up race hatred and riots among the youngsters of the city. Is that the story?
8: Yes, but how in thunder did you know, Kent?
2: Ah, that would be telling. I gather that we move in on Kirby now, huh?
8: You said it.
2: Gee, I can hardly wait.
8: Okay, then, let's go.
0: What will happen when Clark Kent and the district attorney confront Vincent Kirby? We'll be back in a moment to find out, so stand by.
1: Well, girls, it's time for you now. Yes, hear all the details of that wonderful collection Kellogg's Pep has for you. It's a shiny, silver-like charm bracelet and 12 different charms to go with it. Some of the best-looking things you ever saw. Now, here's how you get them. 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And so in the package with your first order, you'll find a printed slip with the names and pictures of all the 12 charms. 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Now get busy. 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
0: Accompanied by a dozen plainclothes detectives, District Attorney Frank Agnew has driven Clark Kent to the home of Vincent Kirby. There, as the detectives post themselves in the darkness outside Kirby's imposing stone mansion, Agnew rings the bell. And when the butler opens the door, he is seized and taken away before an outcry can be raised. Then the DA leads Kent quietly across the lofty flagstone foyer to a closed oaken door, in front of which he stops.
9: Be very quiet, Kent. Reading of the Knights of the White Carnation is going on now. Here, in Kirby's library.
10: Oh, I see.
9: Wait. I'll open the door a crack so we can see without being seen.
0: Slowly and carefully, he turns the doorknob, and the heavy door moves inward an inch or two on silent hinges.
9: Oh, great Scott! There's Burton Wood. And Martin Hart. And Phineas Cameron and George Adams, all important men. Each one as big as Vincent Kirby.
10: Right.
9: Wait. Kirby's standing up. He's going to talk.
10: Oh.
11: Knights of the White Carnation, the moment we've been waiting for is now at hand. As you know, the entire city of Metropolis is stirred up over the disappearance of Jim Olsen and young Jack Wilson. Tomorrow, my newspaper, the Daily Blade, will say that evidence points to Olsen and Wilson having been abducted by the foreign-named basketball players at Metropolis High School in order to prevent the two boys from testifying against the players mentioned in regards to bribery.
9: Hear that, Kent?
10: Yes, are these babies going to be surprised?
9: And how?
11: Pamphlets which have already been prepared will be distributed outside every school in the city, reprinting our story and urging the students to act now against all boys and girls with foreign-sounding names like Rizzuti and Pulaski and Kaplan.
9: Why, the dirty rats.
10: Easy, Mr. Agnew.
11: I can promise you, gentlemen, that by this time tomorrow, foreign blood will run in the streets, and no youngster of foreign ancestry will be safe outside his home.
12: That's the way to do it.
9: I've heard enough, Kent. Let's go in.
10: I'm with you.
13: Don't move, Mr. District Attorney.
9: What in the...
13: Or you either, Mr. Kent.
9: Well, you can't...
13: I have a gun pointed at each of your backs. Just make one move, and these guns go off.
0: Stiffening, Clark Kent and District Attorney Agnew feel the guns at their backs and realize they have been trapped in the headquarters of the Men of Hate. Clark Kent, as we know, is Superman, but how can he act to save the District Attorney's life without revealing his identity of Superman to the world? Don't miss tomorrow's smashing episode, fellows and girls, when Superman pulls a new and startling stunt. Be sure to tune in again tomorrow. Same time, same station.
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14: This is ABN, the Antioch Broadcasting Network. The episode of Superman you just heard was first broadcast Monday, March 17th, 1947. Its title, Knights of the White Carnation 14 of 14. This episode of Superman originally aired Tuesday, March 18th, 1947. Titled, Man Without a Face, 1 of 16.
15: Faster than a speeding bullet. More powerful than a locomotive. Able to leap tall buildings at a single bound. Look, up in the sky. It's a bird. It's a plane. It's Superman.
1: Kellogg's Pep. P-E-P.
0: the Sunshine Serial presents...
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0: Today, as Superman corrals the Knights of the White Carnation, Metropolis' murderous bigots, another dangerous adventure of international significance looms on his horizon.
1: Hello there, gang. This is your pal, Dan McCullough. Say, have you started your new collection yet?
2: Well, if you haven't, you better get busy. 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Now, here's how to get started on your charm collection. 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And remember to print your own name and address clearly on your orders. Now, in just a few minutes, I'll give you boys the dope on your collection, so stick around.
0: And now, the adventures of Superman. After Superman had rescued cub reporter Jimmy Olsen and Jack Wilson from the murderous agents of the Knights of the White Carnation, he resumed his guise of Clark Kent and accompanied District Attorney Agnew to the home of Vincent Kirby, the wealthy and aristocratic leader of the hate spreaders. A meeting of the rabble-rousers was taking place in Kirby's library, but just as Kent and Agnew were about to enter the room, a henchman of Kirby's slipped up behind them and jabbed two guns at their backs. Unable to extricate himself and Agnew from their dangerous predicament without revealing his identity as Superman, Kent stands still, his mind racing desperately, as Vincent Kirby approaches them from the library. Listen.
3: Well, if it isn't my old friend, the district attorney.
4: Tell your stooge to put his guns down, Kirby.
3: I think not, Agnew. Who is this other fool with you?
5: My name is Clark Kent, Mr. Kirby.
3: Clark Kent, eh?
5: Yes.
3: Well, I've been wanting to meet you for a long time. You know, you've been making rather a nuisance of yourself, Mr. Kent.
5: Really? Well, listen, Mr. Kirby.
4: Hold it, Kent. You listen to me, Kirby. We know all about you and your rotten Knights of the White Carnation.
3: Really?
4: Yes. We know you had Charles Canfield murdered because he was going to expose you. And we know that you framed those high school basketball players on gambling charges in order to spread race hatred in our schools.
3: You seem to know a great deal, Agnew. Too much, in fact.
4: Uh-oh. Now tell your gorilla to put his guns down, because for your information, my men have your house surrounded.
3: So I understand. I suggest that you tell them you've made a mistake and send them away.
5: Fat chance.
4: What do you take me for, a fool?
3: Look here, Agnew. You think you're going to take me, Vincent Kirby, to jail like a common criminal? I'll send your men away, I tell you, and then...
5: Then you'll take care of us, is that it?
3: Yes, of you and of all who dare to stand in my way.
4: Holy smokes, this guy is crazy, Kent.
6: Of course he is. Better do as he says, Mr. Agnew.
4: What?
6: Send your men away and leave this to me.
3: Agnew, this is your last chance. Will you send them away?
4: No.
6: Please, Mr. Agnew.
3: All right, Craig, shoot them.
4: Not today, Kirby.
0: As Vincent Kirby shouts his hysterical order to shoot, Clark Kent raises his foot and crashes it down with all his superhuman strength, opening a great gaping hole in the floor into which he, District Attorney Agnew, Kirby, and the gunman fall. Down into the dark basement, they plunge wildly as Kent, working with the speed of light, resumes his true identity of Superman. Reaching the floor first, he breaks Agnew's fall.
4: What the...
3: What happened?
4: Kent, where are you?
6: Kent's okay, Mr. Agnew, and everything's under control. I'm taking over now.
3: What happened?
4: Why, who are you? I can't see you.
6: Superman.
4: Superman!
3: Superman, let me out of here.
6: I'll cool Mr. Kirby off for you like this.
4: Oh!
6: That'll hold him until you get him to headquarters.
4: Wait, there was another one, the gunman.
6: The fall knocked him out. All right, let's go up for those other White Carnation rats, and your men can take over from there. Up we go.
4: Up

0: reporter bringing you the latest news of the day. Vincent Kirby, prominent businessman, and six other well-known Metropolis citizens were captured today by District Attorney Agnew in a raid on Kirby's home. Kirby and his cohorts, now lodged in the city jail, are accused by the district attorney of murder, abduction, and conspiracy to spread race hatred and violence in the city's schools, and are scheduled for trial early next week.
1: Vincent Kirby, stand up. You've heard the verdict of the jury finding you guilty on the three counts of murder, abduction, and conspiracy to incite riots. Have you anything to say?
2: It's not true. I was only trying to purify America, to make it free of foreigners.
1: In doing what you did, Kirby, you committed crimes not only against humanity, but also against American democracy. Only the bigot and the demagogue, the creature whose own mind and heart is twisted and poisoned, stoops to such practices in order to corrupt his countrymen. He's like a vicious rattlesnake.
2: But I didn't attack my countrymen, Your Honor. My attack was against foreigners.
1: A foreigner? A foreigner, Mr. Kirby, deems a citizen of another country. High school basketball players you framed on false bribery charges are not citizens of another country.
2: Well, I made a mistake.
1: You, Kirby, made the fatal mistake of giving way to blind, unreasonable hatred. You fed your desire for power by discriminating against minorities. And you used your money and influence to corrupt, to murder, to become a traitor to your country. Vincent Kirby, justice will be well served when I, with the power vested in me by this state, sentence you and your accomplices to die in the electric chair for the crime of murder.
3: Here's the story, Chief. Vincent Kirby and his two agents, Joe McMillan and Fargo, got death sentences.
4: And, well, they deserved it, too.
3: And the other members of the White Carnation got 20 years each.
4: Good, good. Well, what about the other character, Lois, the chairman of the school board?
3: Mr. Mortimer?
5: Well, he's out of a job, Chief, for playing into Kirby's filthy hands.
4: Well, now don't forget that when you're writing the story.
3: Oh, I didn't forget it, Chief. It's already in my story.
5: And that gambler, the one Kirby paid to testify he bribed the high school basketball players?
3: Got 5 years.
4: Fine. Well, that washes the whole thing up. Now, will you both please forget the Kirby story for a moment and listen to me? Something very important has just come up.
3: Really?
5: What is it, Chief?
4: Well, here it is. Now, you two remember Hobie Taylor, don't you?
3: Hobie Taylor?
5: Oh, yes, yes. He was one of our foreign correspondents.
3: Oh, that's right. Say, didn't he die a year or two ago?
4: He didn't just die, Lois.
3: What?
5: What do you mean, he didn't just die?
4: I mean, he was murdered.
3: Murdered?
4: Yes, he was murdered in Sweden just before the war ended by Nazi Gestapo men.
3: Good heavens.
5: Why, Chief?
4: He was killed to prevent him from releasing a story he'd been following for months. A story he assured me would affect the future of the whole world after the war ended.
3: No kidding.
5: Great Scott, why have you kept this secret?
4: Because I didn't want to take a chance of endangering Bucky.
5: Who's he?
3: Who's that?
4: Well, Bucky is Hobie's young son. A fine little fellow whom I met a couple of times in Europe. You see, Mrs. Taylor had died many years ago, so Hobie took the boy with him wherever he went.
3: And now he has no father or mother.
5: Poor kid. How old is he, Chief?
4: He'd be about 13 now, I think.
5: I see. But look, Chief, what was this story Hobie had?
4: You know, frankly, even I don't know what the story was, because Hobie was shot just as he was about to give it to me over the transatlantic telephone.
5: Uh-oh.
3: Good grief.
4: But from something he said before, I'm quite sure that his son Bucky knows at least something about it.
3: Well, but Chief, why didn't you send for the boy right away? I mean, as soon as Hobie was...
4: Well, for the simple reason that Bucky disappeared immediately after his father's death.
5: See.
4: And it wasn't until a couple of months ago that I was able to trace him through the Displaced Persons Bureau, who found that he'd been taken to a German concentration camp.
3: A 13-year-old youngster.
4: That's right.
5: Well, he wasn't the only youngster in a German concentration camp, Lois. But go on, Chief. What then?
4: Well, the boy had managed to escape from the camp and wandered over half of Europe dodging the Nazis.
5: Sounds like a game, kid.
4: Yes. Well, I made arrangements to have him sent over here immediately, of course, and he's arriving today on the Nautilus.
3: Today?
4: Yes, within an hour. Now, naturally, I'm very happy about that, and I'm going to do all I can to provide a good home for him.
5: Well, sure, you are.
4: And I'm also hoping that he can give us more of the big story that his father died for.
5: Uh-huh.
4: So you two get right down to the pier. Pick up Bucky and bring him here.
5: Okay.
4: I'll run out and buy some things for him and have a big welcome ready.
5: Right.
4: Go on, now, go on. Get started.
3: Apparently, all the passengers have already left the ship car.

0: you ready, fellas? Here we go with the details of that He-Man special collection I was talking about a few minutes ago. 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
1: When young Bucky Taylor failed to disembark from the liner Nautilus, Clark Kent and Lois Lane were advised by a ship's officer to see Captain Barker. We join them now in the captain's quarters.
2: Why were we told to come to your quarters, Captain Barker? Why is everyone so mysterious? Well, what's happened to Bucky Taylor?
3: Take it easy, Lois. Apparently something serious has occurred.
4: You're quite right, Mr. Kent. Something most serious has occurred since this boy, young Taylor, came aboard my ship at Plymouth.
3: Yes, well?
2: Where is he now?
4: I don't know, Miss Lane.
2: What?
3: You don't know?
4: No, Mr. Kent. You see, Bucky Taylor has disappeared.
1: Shocked, utterly speechless for a moment, Clark Kent and Lois Lane stare at the grave-faced captain who has just said that Bucky Taylor has disappeared from the giant ocean liner. How could the boy have disappeared? What has happened to the youngster who is supposedly in possession of a story of world-shaking importance? A story for which his father was murdered. We'll learn more tomorrow when Superman goes into action on one of the most exciting and mysterious adventures of his career. Be sure to tune in tomorrow. Same time, same station.
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0: 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Here's an episode of The Man Called X, which originally aired Friday, May 25th, 1951, 75 years ago today. Its title, A Man, A Girl, and A Plot.
1: The Man Called X, tonight starring Van Heflin, who is taking over during Herbert Marshall's illness. The Man Called X is a regular Friday night feature on NBC's five-show festival of comedy, music, mystery, and drama. 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Van Heflin in The Man Called X. Wherever there is mystery, intrigue, romance, in all the strange and dangerous places of the world, there you will find The Man Called X. When we ask you to try Anacin for the relief of pain due to a headache, neuritis, or neuralgia, we're not asking you to try a new or unproved method. For there are many people listening in now who have been introduced to Anacin tablets by their own dentist or physician.

0: 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A heavy fog lies over the British territorial waters off Hong Kong, east of Kowloon Peninsula, as a British gunboat feels its way slowly through the grayish-white blanket. On its quarterdeck, the commander and a man from British intelligence watch the swirling lines on the radar scope intently.
1: We've raised something all right, Commander.
2: A junk or sampan, judging by the size, Inspector.
1: Then the information supplied to us by the American Bureau was quite accurate.
2: Well, I'd suggest we close in before leaping to conclusions, Inspector.
3: Commander to number one battery. Unidentified target, 500 yards. Left, 270 degrees. Two rounds gunfire. Over.
2: Frankly, Inspector, I find it difficult to believe that we'll come up with anything.
1: Mr. Ken Thurston has worked with us very successfully before, Commander.
2: But from what you say, his colleague radioed from San Francisco. Now, do you believe that a man halfway around the world can possess information about these waters that we don't have?
1: I do.
2: Inspector, I'll give odds that all we'll stop is some illegal fishing. Or an innocent houseboat, perhaps.
1: What were you saying, Commander?
4: So, my friend, you have received word from the British in Hong Kong.
5: Yes, Mr. Lee, they picked up a sampan full of illegal medical supplies. Serums, plasma, antibiotics. It's running from Hong Kong into Red China.
6: I still don't understand how you knew about it, Mr. Lee, and got in touch with Jim here in San Francisco.
4: As my friends Jim Kendall and Mr. Thurston know, Mr. Chief, the House of Lee owns the largest Chinese pharmaceutical business in the world. We have branches in every major Asiatic city, including Hong Kong.
5: That's right, Chief. And the black market stuff on that sampan came from the House of Lee.
6: Wait a minute, Jim. You mean it was hijacked from the Hong Kong branch? Stolen?
4: No. I fear my manager there is deliberately placing our stocks of precious life-saving medicines into the hands of Red China.
5: Who is your manager there, Mr. Lee?
4: I think you know him very well, Mr. Kendall. His name is Sammy Lee.
6: Sammy Lee? A relative?
4: My son, Mr. Chief.
6: Sorry.
4: I beg of you, my friends, help me to learn the truth.
6: Well, it's hardly the Bureau's business, Mr. Lee. And Hong Kong is British territory. But, Jim?
5: If you made a crack like that to Ken Thurston, Chief, do you know what he'd say? I'll send you some jade from Hong Kong.
7: Trans-Pacific Airways, flight number 207 for Honolulu, Wake Island, Guam, Manila, and Hong Kong, now ready at gate 2. Trans-Pacific Airways, flight number 207.
8: But, Mr. Kendall, you simply got to take me along
5: with
8: you.
5: I'm sorry, Pagong.
8: But you don't know how invaluable I could be to you in Hong Kong place. I got cousins who got cousins there. I'll even pay for my own ticket.
5: That ain't the way I heard it.
8: Well, that is, if you could advance me just one, a slight consideration first.
5: Okay. Yeah.
8: Huh? Well, thank you, Mr. Kendall. I'll go to the window and... Hey, this is only $10. I can't buy no ticket with this.
5: That's for helping me with my bags. So long, Pigot.
8: But Mr. X, I mean Mr. Kendall, I mean... How do you like that? Turns me down flatter than a flatjack. I bet if Mr. X wasn't sick, I'd go along.
9: Your pardon for interrupting your most worthy thoughts, my friend.
8: Huh?
9: Perhaps, my dear Mr. Selschmidt, your transportation to Hong Kong might be arranged after all.
8: It could. Hey, who are you?
9: My name, sir, is Chen Wong, and I am in need of a capable assistant in my business. Inasmuch as you expressed a desire to visit Hong Kong, and my business happens to be located there?
8: Well, you understand, Mr. Wong, I'm a pretty busy financial type executive. Yeah, the thousands of dollars invested. I couldn't work for peanuts.
9: Would this aid you in arriving at a decision?
8: That? Let me see. 10, 20. My stocks and bonds, of course. 50, 60, 75. A big merger coming up with that Las Vegas Three Cherries and Jackpot Company. 80, 90, 100. You know something, Mr. Wong?
9: Yes, Mr. Sesame?
8: I'm high.

0: afternoon, sir. Welcome to the House of Lee.
1: Well, thanks.
0: Is there something we could do for you, sir?
1: Yeah, I'd like to speak to the manager, please.
0: The manager?
1: Yes, Sammy Lee. Is he in?
0: May I ask who you are, sir?
1: My name's Jim Kendall.
0: Oh, I'm sorry, but Mr. Lee is not in at the moment. I am Marlis Taising, his assistant. Could I not be of help to you?
1: Oh, I'm afraid not, Miss Taising. I'll just hang around and wait until he gets back.
0: But you cannot do that, Mr. Kendall.
1: Why not?
0: Because Mr. Lee has left Hong Kong on a business trip.
1: Where'd he go?
0: I do not know.
1: I thought you said you were his assistant.
0: I am.
1: And he left without telling you where you could get in touch with him?
0: Yes, that is so.
1: Because his business concerns sampans operating off of Kowloon Peninsula carrying illegal cargoes, huh?
0: Who are you?
1: I've already told you.
0: You know what I mean. Who are you? An answer, quickly.
1: Well, it's not very courteous, is it, Marlis?
0: Answer me, Mr. Kendall, before I...
1: You better put that gun back in your sleeve unless you want a witness to your intended homicide, huh?
2: Oh, good afternoon, Marlis. Lovely day, is it not? Yes, positively lovely. Well, but has my order arrived yet, eh? Has it?
0: Your order, Dr. Harvey?
2: Oh, come now, Marlis. Don't tell me you've forgotten it again. Oreomycin, streptomycin, chloromycetin. Should have a familiar ring by now, my dear.
1: You're interested in antibiotics, Doctor?
2: For what manner of medicine isn't these days, sir? Well, Marlis, the ship from Singapore docked yet?
0: Well, I'm afraid not, Doctor.
2: But it's 3 days overdue, my dear.
0: I know, Doctor. We'll notify you the moment it arrives.
2: I hope so. Frankly, I'm almost beginning to wonder if it shall arrive.
0: What do you mean?
2: Why, with all this talk about the fortunes being made running serums and antibiotics into Red China, if I didn't know Sammy, I'd almost suspect him of being in the black market.
0: Oh!
1: Wait a minute.
2: Get her, sir.
1: Got her.
2: George. Fainted dead away. Now, what on earth could have caused that?
1: Well, I would say that it was your crack about Sammy Lee and the black markets.
2: Yes, of course. How stupid can I be? Should have known better. It was bound to upset her.
1: Why?
2: Oh, don't you know, old boy? Marla's is Sammy Lee's wife.

0: Are you home, Mr.
1: What?
0: Kendall?
1: Oh, no.
2: Hello, Mr. Kendall.
1: Ha! Surprised to see me here, eh?
3: Hang on, how in the devil did you get here?
2: Oh, there are still some people in this world who depreciate me. Yeah, like Mr. Cheng Wong, for instance.
3: Cheng Wong?
2: Yeah, my new business associate. Believe me, it's a wonderful job. I already got a paycheck.
3: Before or after you told him that I was working with a man called X?
2: Before, naturally. I'm not dope. I wouldn't have... Oops.
3: That's what I thought. Come on, Pagan.
2: Where are we going?
3: Have a little talk with your new boss, Chen Wong.
4: So, Mr. Kendall, you believe that I hired the estimable Pagan Zellschmidt merely to obtain information concerning you?
3: Any other explanation, Chen Wong?
4: No. You are quite correct in your surmise. It was rather expensive, but well worth it.
3: Why?
4: The activities of Man Corps X and any of his associates are always of interest to one such as me, particularly when they may well be in direct conflict to my own.
3: Are they?
4: They will not be for long.
3: Well, that's nice.
4: Yes. You see, I am well acquainted with the fact that you are making inquiries concerning Sammy Lee and certain activities regarding pharmaceutical supplies.
3: So
4: your interest in these matters will cease within 12 hours.
3: What makes you think that?
4: Oh, it's quite simple, my dear sir. Within 12 hours, you shall either have left Hong Kong, or you shall be dead.

0: Hello.
1: Mr. Kendall?
0: That's right.
1: This is Marlis Dyer-Singh. I have some news about Sammy Lee.
0: Good. What is it?
1: He wants you to meet him at our warehouse in the dock area within half an hour. He has some words for you.
0: Any idea what it's all about?
1: No, Mr. Kendall. He said only that it concerns disgrace. The disgrace that has stained his father's house with red.

0: What's this all about anyways, Mr. Kendall? Why did we come chasing down here to the docks like this?
1: To learn what business your ex-boss is in.
0: Huh? The Chen Wong guy? What's he got to do with it?
1: There's the warehouse just ahead. Well, suppose you ask Sammy Lee about that.
0: I don't get it, Mr. Kendall. All I know, I got no job, no money, and now... Hey, that car. It's coming right
2: behind those brakes. Fast.

0: You know something? I don't think that guy likes us.
1: You might have a point there, Pecan. Come on.
0: You mean you're going into that warehouse after all that?
1: Why not?
0: But that car just pulled away from this joint. Maybe it was the same Lee who tried to bump us out.
1: That's what I want to find out.
0: There's nobody around. So what's that bell ringing like that?
1: Burglar alarm.
0: Huh?
1: Now, come on, let's try the back.
0: See? There's nobody here either. So why don't we give this joint a brush up and get back to that hotel before the rain gets any worse?
1: Rain? What in the devil are you talking about?
0: Oh, sure, the roof is leaking. I just got a couple of drops of that on the back of my hand. Look, here they...
1: Uh-huh.
0: It's a candle. Those drops, they're not rain.
1: You're right, Pagan. Look up there on the hook of that pulley.
0: On the hook of that pulley?
1: Yeah. Sammy Lee.

0: We'll continue with The Man Called X in just a moment. Here's a word from RCA Victor. RCA Victor has done it again. Yes, now you can easily own America's all-time top favorite tunes on RCA Victor Red Seal and popular single records, 50 all-time greats. 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Fats Waller sings, "I'm Gonna Sit Right Down and Write Myself a Letter." Leopold Stokowski conducts his symphony orchestra in the Blue Danube Waltz. Itz Herbie plays Claire de Lune. And Vaughn Monroe sings, "There, I've Said It Again." 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Now, Act Two of The Man Called X, tonight starring Van Heflin, with Leon Belasco as Pagan Zellschmidt. Acting for Mr. X, Jim Kendall is in Hong Kong, attempting to break up the illegal traffic in American medicinal supplies being smuggled into Red China. A Chinese pharmaceutical firm, the House of Li, is apparently involved, and now, in a private office at the House of Li, Jim Kendall is talking with Marlis Tai Sing, widow of the murdered Sammy Li.
1: Yes, Mr. Kendall. It was Chen Wang who was responsible for all our sorrows. Chen Wang, who tried to blackmail Sammy into giving our supplies to Red China.
2: What pressure did he use, Marlis?
1: The most effective pressure of all, Mr. Kendall. Threats against my life. Oh, I begged Sammy not to do it. I would have taken any risk rather than to give aid and comfort to the enemies of my people. But it was no use.
2: He agreed to work with Chen Wang.
1: Yes. And now he's dead.
2: Mm. Well, maybe you can carry on for him.
1: Carry on?
2: Yeah. We need proof against Chen Wang. Suppose you tell him that you need money badly now that Sammy's dead. And that you'll help him the same way Sammy did. That is, if he'll cut you in on the black market.
1: And you, Mr. Kendall? After all, you are Chen Wang's most important target now. What are you going to do?
2: Pay a visit to Dr. James Harvey.
1: Dr. Harvey? What could he possibly have to do with this affair?
2: That's what I was wondering. I found his card lying on the warehouse floor underneath Sammy's...

0: Delighted to have you drop in, Kendall. Delighted, though I must say you don't look as though you required my services. Picture of health, my boy. Picture of health.
1: Did you say that about Sammy Lee, too, Doctor?
0: Sammy Lee? I don't quite get the connection.
1: Sammy's dead.
0: Oh, surely you must be joking, boy. I examined him not 3 weeks ago. Not a blessed thing wrong with him, I swear to that.
1: He was murdered, Doctor, a little over an hour ago.
0: Murdered? By George, that's difficult to believe. Most difficult.
1: Is it? Well, then maybe you can explain a few things about the bloodstains on this card of yours.
0: Card of what?
1: Yeah.
0: George, it is my card, and those stains do look like blood, for a fact. Where'd you get this?
1: It was lying on the floor underneath Sammy Lee's body.
0: Doesn't mean a thing. Of course you realize that. No proof that I shot him. Matter of fact, it's not really proof of anything.
1: No. No, but it might be interesting to learn just how it got there. And how you knew he'd been shot when all I said was that he'd been murdered. You like to clear that up for me, Doctor?
0: Yes. I think it's high time that I did. I'm with British Intelligence, Kendall, working on the same thing you are. The smuggling of illegal goods into Red China.
1: Now, that could be just a little too pat, Harvey.
0: True, but perhaps this will convince you. You work with a man called X with the Bureau. You wirelessed our office from San Francisco with certain information. It enabled us to pick up a sampan carrying contraband off Kowloon Peninsula. Does that convince you?
1: Mm-hmm. Well, sure, it shouldn't. By the way, were you anywhere near the warehouse tonight?
0: Why, no. Why?
1: On my way up there, I exchanged a few shots with somebody in a car. I thought you might have known something about that.
0: Why should I know anything about it?
1: Well, it was just an idea. I saw your car parked outside here, a couple of bullet holes in the body. Good night, Doctor.

0: I'm afraid it was a bad mistake for me to see Chen Wang, Mr. Kendall. A very bad mistake.
1: He didn't go for your story, Molly.
0: Oh, he laughed at me and told me to inform you that your time has run out. He means to kill you.
2: Oh, that's bad.
0: He means to kill all of us.
2: Hey, that's bad. Let's get out of here quick.
1: Come on, now relax. I've got a call in for Dr. Harvey.
0: Oh, do you believe that British intelligence will be able to help us then?
1: Well, if he'll cooperate with us, I think we'll have a chance, Morris.
2: Chen Wang. He's here.
1: Quiet, you idiot. That's only the phone. Hello. That's right. You're sure of that? I see. Okay, thank you.
0: Who was it, Mr. Kendall?
1: British intelligence.
2: Well, what did they say, Mr. X? What did they say?
1: It was short and to the point, Pagan. They don't know any Dr. James Harvey.

0: But why do we have to go back to that Lee warehouse like this? Don't you realize that you're taking my life in your hands?
1: I just want to check on a shipment of antibiotics.
0: Anywho?
2: What shipment are you talking about, Mr. Kendall?
1: When Dr. Harvey was so interested in. 3 days overdue from Singapore.
2: But it is still overdue, and we have received no word as to when it will arrive.
1: Maybe you didn't, Marlis, but somebody did. I saw that shipment in the warehouse this afternoon.

0: All right, let's go in.
1: I still do not understand what you hope to learn here.
0: As long as we're still in Hong Kong and alive, Chin Wong's going to be worried.
2: He's worried.
0: So, if he wants those serums and antibiotics from Singapore, he'll have to work fast.
1: Ooh, that came from the back of the warehouse.
0: Now, come on, let's see what's going on there.
2: It's a camera. Look.
0: Yeah, Chin Wong and his men.
2: But what are they doing with all this crazy?
0: That's the Singapore shipment. They're moving it out. We've got them.
2: We have?
0: Yeah, there's a phone in the office. British intelligence will be out here in 5 minutes. Come on.
3: I would not advise trying it, what? Mr. Kendall.
2: Look.
0: Well.
2: She's got a...
3: Our little game is over. Your time has run out. There is nothing further you can do to stop us from taking that shipment and the two of you into Red China.

0: I trust you find the cabin of our little ship quite comfortable, gentlemen.
1: We might if you'd put that thing away there.
0: Merely a slight precaution. We will rendezvous with the gunboat in a few moments. The medicinal supplies will be transferred aboard. Then the commissar of the gunboat will decide what is to be done with you.
1: You mean there's a choice?
0: If he believes the People's Republic can make use of you, you will be taken to the mainland. If not, you will be disposed of at sea.
2: But that puts us right between the devil.
1: Well, that's more of a break than Sammy Lee got, Pagan. You must have planned this for a long time, Morris, making Sammy fall in love with you and then pulling that fake blackmail gag on him.
2: What was that?
0: We have reached our rendezvous, Zellschmidt. That rocket was fired to inform the gunboat of our presence. It will be alongside in a few moments.
3: Look, baby, before it gets here, could we make a deal of some kind?
0: The People's Republic does not make deals, Zellschmidt. We take what we need, whether it is antibiotics, serums, or your lives. That sound. What is it?
2: Mr. Kendall.
1: Just the gunboat.
0: But they fired a shell at us.
1: Sure, a warning to stay put until they come alongside.
0: Warning? One of our gunboats would not fire a warning at us.
1: That's right.
0: Then what are they? British. It is a British gunboat.
1: With Dr. Harvey aboard, Marlis.
0: What?
2: Harvey?
1: He's the one who called me at the hotel to give me a go-ahead on our plan.
0: But you said it was British intelligence reporting that Harvey was not... Jen!
1: Not so fast, Marlis. Come on, I'll take that gun. It's better, huh?
2: Marlis, what's happening here? Drop that gun, Jen. No, Kendall! Jen!
1: Now the cabin door, Pagan. Fast, fast!
2: You missed.
1: All right, Marlis. Now, if you want something to do until Harvey gets here, we'll just fix up Chen's shoulder for him. Maybe that'll keep you out of trouble.
0: But I have, I sue you.
3: Boy, oh. Well, we cooked their geese all right. Don't have to worry about them trying to steal anything again.
1: No, I'm afraid you're wrong, Pagan.
3: Huh?
1: As long as Marlis and Chen, those like him, are still around, we've got plenty to worry about. You heard what she said. They'll try to take anything they want. Antibiotics, lives, even the world.
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1: As Herbert Marshall would say, thanks for being with us. And, by the way, my thanks to Will Wright, Viola Vaughn, Eric Snowden, Ben Wright, Tony Barrett, and Harry Bartell. Now, next week, our story takes us behind the Iron Curtain to a gloomy fortress called Stalin Plus 7, where an innocent American has confessed to being a spy and a saboteur. And I don't mean Leon Belesco, who will be along, of course, as Pagan Zellschmidt. So, please join us, won't you, when we next return with The Man Called X.

The Man Called X is the Friday night feature on NBC's five-show festival of comedy, music, mystery, and drama. 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Among towels, America's number one bestseller. The Man Called X is a J. Richard Kennedy production with music by Milton Charles. Tonight's story was written by Sidney Marshall. Van Heflin is currently seen in the United Artists production of The Prowler. All characters and incidents on this program are fictitious, and any resemblance to actual characters or incidents is purely coincidental. Be sure to hear The Magnificent Montague with Monty Woolley, formerly heard on Friday, now brought to you as a Saturday night feature of NBC's All-Star Festival. And until next week, same time and station, this is Jack Latham saying goodnight for The Man Called X.

0: 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Here's an episode of Family Theater, which originally aired Wednesday, May 25th, 1949, 77 years ago today. Its title, Man with a Plow.
1: Transcribed. Your Family Theater presents John Charles Thomas and Esther Williams.

0: Hollywood, the Mutual Network, in cooperation with Family Theater Incorporated, brings you Man with a Plow, starring John Charles Thomas. To introduce the drama, your hostess, Miss Esther Williams.
1: Thank you, Gene. Tonight we're happy to have an old friend of Family Theater back with us again, John Charles Thomas, in a play written for us by Carlton E. Morse. Mr. Thomas's role, well, perhaps I'd better tell you something about our story for this week first. If you haven't heard of Jackson County, and if you've never heard of Bear Creek, you still may have heard of Noah Stevens. He is a giant of a man with the strength of three, full of honesty and integrity. And on this golden afternoon at the end of Indian summer, with the hills already beginning to turn blue and cool, you can just barely make out a hulk of a man following two black mares. His voice is raised in song. This is Noah Stevens.

0: Sadie. 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Sadie, you're the luckiest, you're the laziest mare I got on the whole farm. Get up there. And don't think I don't know what you're thinking about either. Yes, sir. Love can be dreamed like a song can be sung. Great day, Sadie. You've had 9 foals on this farm and you're only 12 years old. Come on. Come on. Don't you get lazy too, Bertha. You're only a 5-year-old. Well, look who's coming out to greet us. Whoa, girl. Whoa, girl. Well, if it isn't Timothy John. Aren't you a long way from home?
1: Hello, Grandfather. I've been fishing.
0: Ha ha, fishing.
1: Yeah, in Bear Creek, but I didn't catch anything.
0: But all you'll get in Bear Creek this late is crawdads and carp.
1: Can I ride in your plow, Grandfather?
0: Well, I don't know about that, Tim. If you slipped off the beam, I'd be likely to plow you under.
1: Oh, no, you wouldn't.
0: You'd be surprised how many young sprouts gets plowed under every year. Tell you what, though, you can ride astride Bertha if you've a mind to.
1: Okay.
0: All right, then. I'll swing you up. Up you go.
1: Oh, boy, swell. Shall I drive?
0: Oh, I'm afraid we'd plow a mighty crooked fur if we did that. No, you just ride along, and I'll handle the lines. Here we go. Come on, Bertha. Sadie. Come on, Sadie.
1: Isn't it about quitting time?
0: 2 more furrows, and we'll head for the barn.
1: I heard you singing clear down at the creek.
0: Was I? I wouldn't be surprised.
1: My mother says you could have been a real singer on the stage if you'd wanted to be.
0: You don't tell me.
1: Why didn't you be a singer on the stage, Grandfather?
0: Well, then I couldn't have had the Bear Creek farm.
1: You couldn't?
0: Well, it isn't likely. And I couldn't have had 4 sons and 2 daughters, not to mention 7 grandchildren.
1: Can't singers on the stage have children?
0: Oh,
1: well, can't they?
0: Yes, I suppose they can, Timothy John, only mostly they don't seem to get around to it.
1: Mom says you named them out of the Bible.
0: All 6 of them. Matthew, Mark, Luke, and John for the boys. Ruth and Naomi for the girls.
1: Hey, look, there's Jeff Trimble's wagon stopped over on the road.
0: Well, now what do you suppose Jeff wants this time?
1: He's sitting on the fence waiting for us.
0: Chewing on a wheat straw, no doubt.
1: His horses look awful scrawny, don't they?
0: Poor critters.
1: So does his farm. Everything he's got. Even Mrs. Turnbull and Lucy.
0: Improvident.
1: What's that mean?
0: Well, never mind for now. Afternoon, Jeff.
2: Howdy, Mr. Stevens.
0: Ooh, ooh, Sadie. Ooh, ooh, da. Want to see me, Jeff?
2: I got my spring wagon stuck in a mud hole. Hello there, Timothy John.
1: Hello. Wait till I slide off Bertha. There. You stuck in the road?
2: Up to the hubcaps.
0: Well, let's get over the fence and have a look.
2: Why in Tunker don't they fix this county road, Mr. Stevens? Look at it. The whole countryside dry as dust this late in autumn. And there's this piece of road wet as a swamp.
0: Yeah. There's an underground spring along here. Most farmers take the cutoff around this stretch of road.
2: It ain't right. County ought to do something about it.
0: 3rd time this season you've been stuck in this mud hole. Throw me that plank out of your wagon.
2: Yeah. Thought you might hit your plow team on ahead of my horses.
0: Don't need any extra horses. You've only got a spring wagon here.
2: 1,500 pounds of wagon here.
0: Timothy John.
1: Yes, sir.
0: You want you and me both to get skinned alive? Now you keep back out of this mud hole. Now then, Jeff. Get a hold of your reins and get your horses' tails up.
2: You gonna lift that left hind wheel out of the muck?
0: When I say go, you give those critters the whip. You ready?
2: Come on, you Bill. Come on, Nero. Make up. Come on, you hay bunny. Get your head up. All right, Mr. Stevens.
0: Then let's go. Let's go.
2: By jingo, Mr. Stevens, I'd never have believed it, but if I didn't see it with my own eyes.
0: Yeah, that's what's known as putting your shoulder to the wheel.
2: You lifted that left axle up like it was a sack of shavings. I sure do thank you. And I'll bet you'll never see 60 again.
0: What's that got to do with it?
2: Oh, I only meant...
0: Get in your wagon and go around by the other road next time.
2: Sure. No offense meant, Mr. Stevens.
0: Come on, Timothy John.
2: Do the same to you sometime, Mr. Stevens.
0: Here. I'll lift you over the fence.
1: There. Boy, you sure are strong, Grandfather. I'll bet you could put your hand on the top fence rail and jump right over.
0: I probably can. Let's see.
1: Shame on me. You did it. You aren't mad anymore now, huh?
0: Mad?
1: For Mr. Turnbull saying how old you were.
0: That's a terrible weakness, Timothy John. A bad temper is a terrible weakness, and it's been following at my heels and nagging me as long as I can remember.
1: But you're strong, Grandfather.
0: Well, that's worse. Physical strength and an uneven temper is a wicked combination. That's what bullies are made of.
1: You're not a bully.
0: Oh, I pray every night I'm not, Timothy John. Come on, Bertha. Hey, Sadie. Last furrow for the day. Heading for the barn. Come on, girls.
1: I like you strong like you are. What makes you so strong?
0: Well, I'll tell you, Tim. I eat all my spinach when it's put before me.
1: Oh, Grandfather.
0: That's right, Timothy. Every smidgen of it. Come on, let's sing that cowboy song I taught you.

0: see. So now, girl.
1: Well, that takes care of your milk supply, old girl.
0: You finished with Letty already, John?
1: Gave down her milk like a leaky faucet.
0: Oh, Brownie here's mad at something. You have to take every drop away from her. She isn't giving a thing.
1: Well, you studied psychology in college, Ruth. Why don't you talk her out of it?
0: Easy, girl, easy.
1: Well, I finished my string. I'd better start in on Dad's.
0: Oh, looks like he intends to plow until bedtime.
1: Here he comes.
0: Doesn't he ever get tired? Listen to him.
2: Shadows of the evening. Oh, so you're the milkmaid tonight, Ruth.
0: Uh-huh. Tonight's Naomi's turn to help Mother in the kitchen.
1: You're late, boss.
2: You finished your string already, John?
1: Yep. Just got started on yours.
2: Well, we'll be through here in a cat jump. Steady, Louisa. Steady there, girl.
0: Well, I'm glad to be through with you, Brownie. There.
2: What's the matter with Brownie?
0: Oh, she's mad at something.
2: How much did she give tonight?
0: About 3.5 gallons, more than usual.
2: Well, bless her heart, let's keep her in bad temper. If it'll increase her letdown.
0: Father, tomorrow's Sunday, and Naomi and I want to ride into Mills Grove for church with John in the car tomorrow.
2: What for?
0: Well...
2: Automobile's no way to go to church.
0: Oh, Father.
2: Your mother and you children and I have driven the Surrey into church since Matthew was born. People are supposed to be quiet and reverent and thoughtful when preparing to pray.
1: You think you can't be reverent in an automobile, Dad?
2: No.
0: Oh, Dad. Are you forbidding Naomi and me to go with John? You and Mother always just barely arrive for the 11 o'clock service. And after all, there are young people's activities before.
1: And besides, there's a certain young man.
0: John.
2: Why, you blasted good-for-nothing beefsteak?
0: Father.
1: What happened to you, Dad?
2: Louisa kicked over the bucket. That's what happened.
1: Well, an old hand like you.
0: But Louisa never kicks. What did you do to her, Father?
2: Oh, I got just what I deserved. Lost my temper. I got so confounded upset about you and Naomi tearing around in that automobile on Sunday. Oh, I'm sorry, Louisa. I'm awful sorry.
1: But, Dad, you own an automobile and you drive it.
2: Not on Sunday. However, I know as well as you do there's no harm in driving a car on Sunday. No harm in the act, I mean, but the automobile's an instrument of speed. Speed allows you no time to think. And if you don't think, how can a man meditate on his shortcomings and figure how to overcome them? How can a man commune with God if he doesn't think?
0: You still have the quiet of your bedroom at night.
2: It's not enough.
0: Oh, that's all, Melinda. Easy, girl, easy.
1: Well, Ann outdid herself tonight. Look what I got.
0: Look, John, why don't you go start the separating? I'll help Father with the last of his string.
1: All right. I'll pour my milk in the can and get started.
0: There's only the bald-faced and pink...

0: there. Oh, Ruth.
1: Yes, Father?
2: You're a good girl. I know you are in my heart. So, if you want to go to church tomorrow on the back of a cyclone, why, you go right ahead and do it.

0: What in the world, Naomi?
1: It's that silly alarm clock again, Ma. I'll turn it off.
0: I thought I didn't hear it go off this morning.
1: It was set for 5:30 a.m., and here it is going off at 7:30. We need an alarm clock in this house about as much as a chicken needs two heads.
0: Your father has always insisted on an alarm clock.
1: I think the coffee's done, Mom.
0: Oh, do you have the peaches sliced?
1: Uh-huh.
0: Well, as soon as you see John beginning to let the cows out of the barn into pasture, put the biscuits in.
1: Oh, boy, farm life.
0: What? You don't like it?
1: Oh, in some ways it's wonderful. But, Mom, don't you think Ruth and I are too old to have to milk cows and do farm chores? Honest to goodness, we're the only girls in the whole county.
0: Well, it doesn't seem to have hurt you. Two prettier girls.
1: But I'm in my last year in high school, and Ruth's home from college.
0: Your father thinks...
1: Dad should have been a bearded patriarch back in the Bible days.
0: Naomi.
1: Well, he should. Ruth and Naomi. Matthew, Mark, Luke, and John. Golly, Mom, are we living today or back in the Old Testament?
0: Your father is very highly regarded in this modern world.
1: Oh, sure, sure. He's justice of the peace, and he's a member of the school board, and he's on the county planning commission. Do you know why that is?
0: I think I do.
1: Sure, because he has the best Guernsey bull in the county, and old Horeye, the best Percheron stallion, and all the other farmers want to breed their stock.
0: Shame on you, Naomi. The people of this community look to your father because he's a fine, strong, dependable man. He has ideals, and he lives by them. He wants his whole family to have the same reputation.
1: Well, I don't blame Luke for pulling up and going into town. He, for one, got away.
0: Oh, there go the cows. Put the biscuits in.
1: Uh-huh. Well, anyway, Ruth and I get to ride into Mills Grove with John in the car.
0: Let's wash up the kitchen utensils while we're waiting. We'll be busy with the dishes, changing the beds, and sweeping up after breakfast. We won't have much help from Ruth.
1: Well, I know one thing. I'll milk cows for my father, but if my husband ever mentions cows to me, I'll divorce him quicker than you can say scat.
2: What's that?
0: Oh, Noah, I didn't hear you come in.
1: I'd better get the bacon and eggs in the fire.
2: Just a minute, Naomi.
1: Yes?
2: Did I hear you mention divorce?
0: Never mind now, Noah. Naomi was just talking to hear herself talk.
2: I still hate the word. Divorce.
0: But, Father...
2: Listen to me, child. I'm not trying to force an idea on you. There's reason behind my feeling. Will you listen to me?
1: Of course, Father.
2: Divorce is the evil in our civilization which has festered and come to a head. It's all things negative in our life. It's not a laughing matter. It's not amusing. And it's not a condition to be taken lightly. Divorce is the death of family life. The word itself is evil in all its connotations. If it is all this, do you wonder I insist and it doesn't belong in this loving household?
0: I think Naomi understands you, Noah.
2: Do you, Naomi?
1: Yes, Father.
2: Thanks for listening. Well, Ellen, looks like you and I are alone in going to church behind the horses this morning. We'll take the light rig and give our high step and Ruby a little exercise.

0: Now, hasn't this been a nice trip into the village, Mother?
1: Very pleasant.
0: Why anyone wants to burn up the road in a car?
1: Now, Noah...
0: We've heard meadowlarks sing. We've inhaled the loamy smell of new-turned earth. We've had time to cast our eyes about and enjoy the beauties of the countryside. I'll go into church this morning feeling one with my environment. One with my maker.
1: The automobile?
0: Whoever heard a meadowlark sing from a car? Or if you do, it sounds as though the notes were being torn from the poor bird's throat by pure physical violence.
1: Aren't you going to turn here?
0: Well, we've got a few minutes before church time. I'd like to drive through the village square and past the old schoolhouse. The janitor says the lawn is dying. I want to see for myself.
1: Noah.
0: Well?
1: Did it ever occur to you that you might be expecting too much farm work from Ruth and Naomi?
2: Fiddlesticks.
1: Especially milking night and morning. They're grown-up young ladies.
0: And fully capable of taking their share in the day's work.
1: But young women of today...
0: are spoiled. Headstrong. Given to heedlessness, vanity, mawkish romanticism. With no sense of their responsibilities to themselves, their community, or to civilization. My daughters are going to know that satisfaction in this life and contentment in their spirit can come only by good work and hard work. And the sense of knowing how to do and doing it.
1: Of course, Noah.
0: Hello. What's going on in the village square?
1: Why, there seems to be a crowd congregated.
0: Easy, girl, easy.
1: Mostly men.
0: Why aren't they
3: in
0: church?
3: And I tell you, people...
0: We'll drive by.
3: At the time of...
1: Why, Noah, isn't that a man on a platform or something talking to them?
3: You rule all the land and gentry...
0: Soapbox,
3: all right. ...who won't off your labor and my labor and the good things which come out of the earth... and which belong to you and me just as much as they belong to him. What this country needs is a cleaning out, a turning over,
0: ooh,
3: a revolutionary way of thinking. Why should the rich landowner live with his well-fed wife and his well-fed
1: children? He sounds mean, Noah.
0: Agitator. Hold these lines, Ellen.
1: Noah, you stay in this buggy.
0: Take these lines.
1: Noah, Stevens, you come right back here and get in this buggy.
3: While you and I and our wives and our children eat the crumbs from his table and keep our noses to his grindstone. There are other ways of life that you folks don't know anything about. Other countries are taken up with them. Other people know about them. A kind of life where there ain't anybody got any more than anybody else. Everybody's got exactly the same thing.
0: How right you are, my friend. Everyone has exactly the same thing. And that's precisely nothing. Hello, Jeff.
4: Howdy, Mr. Stevens.
3: Who is this man? One of the landed plutocrats? I'll bet my last dollar on
0: it. Have you got a dollar? If you have, I venture it came from foreign sources.
3: There he is, fellow citizens. There, right before your eyes... stands one of the very people I've been talking about. Rich, hard, mean, tight-fisted.
0: I'll tell you what I'll do. You say I'm hard and tight-fisted. You say half of what I raise on my land belongs to you. Well, all you've got to do is to come out to my farm tomorrow morning and we'll start to dig my potato crop. We'll start together and work side by side. And if you dig half the potatoes I dig tomorrow... I'll give you half of my crop.
3: I tell you, my fellow citizens, when the new order comes into being...
0: If you dig a third as many potatoes, I'll still give you half my crop.
3: I've been heckled by bloated plutocrats the length and breadth of this
0: If time. You dig a fourth as many potatoes, I'll still give you half my crop.
3: This is the country of tyranny. This is a land of riches for the few and starvation for the many.
0: My
3: and I tell you, my friend, it's not the
0: country of
3: Scott. It's not the
5: country of Look out, Mr. Stevens!
0: Stand aside. Out of my way.
6: You let me alone.
0: I'll shake the shoes off your feet. Throw a railroad spike at me, will you?
6: Help! Stop
0: now, it! Now, stand on your feet and face me like a man.
4: That spike didn't miss you 2 inches, Mr. Stevens. It busted the glass in the hothouse.
0: So, this is the land of the oppressed, is it? So liberty and freedom and the good things of life are kept away from the people by people like me, are they?
6: We'll get you, mister. Just don't you worry. We'll get you.
0: You people are all friends and neighbors of mine. You've known me all my life. I've known you. Good folks. Honest citizens. Friendly. I helped you, you helped me. My wife has sat with your wives many and many a time when they needed a woman's hand to hang on to. Your children and my children have eaten the same food, worked in the same fields, learned out of the same history book, and been licked for the same mischief. Why are you listening to this fellow? What have you got in common with this diseased mind?
6: Now you look
0: at him.
6: Shut
0: up! Look at him. Look at his hands. Puffy, white. He's never done an honest day's work in his life.
2: You're justice of the peace, Noel. Give him 60 days and send him up to the county road gang. They'll put blisters on his head.
0: Ah, you're not answering my questions. All of you ought to be in church. Why are you listening to this man with the shifty eyes, the crooked tongue? I'll tell you why. You're fascinated. You stand around listening to his hunchbacked ideas, his twisted evil words, in the same way you'd go to a sideshow and look at a two-headed calf or a bearded lady. Believe me, it's no laughing matter. This man is a sideshow freak.
6: You let go of my car.
0: Oh, no, we're not through with you yet.
1: Noah, that's enough.
4: Hey, that's your wife, Mr. Stevens.
1: You hear me, Noah? Don't carry things too far.
0: One more lesson, Mother. We'll still make church in time for the collection plate. Now then, my man, get back up on your soapbox and sing.
6: I'll be hanged if I will.
0: You will if I have to shake the teeth out of your head.
6: Stop. You're choking me. You'll break
0: my neck. Now stand up there and sing, America.
6: Can't even swallow.
0: My country is of thee. Although I don't know why it should be. You don't deserve her. Come on, sing.
6: I can't.
0: You want some more, huh?
6: But my country is of thee.
0: Louder!
6: Sweet land of
0: liberty! Liberty! Liberty! Liberty! Sweet land of liberty! And don't you ever forget it, my friend. Come on, everybody sing.

0: We're late for church.
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0: 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Pull down your vest.
1: I'll cool off.
0: Here, look at your tie, around under your ear.
1: Now, Mother, don't fuss.
0: Well, that evil man threatened you. He said they'd come back and do you an injury.
1: Take my arm. We're going down the aisle to our pew.
0: He threatened you, Noah.
1: Feisty lapdog, snapping at destiny.
2: Take my arm, Mother.
0: Yes, Noah.

Thank you, John Charles Thomas, for your wonderful portrayal of a great character, Noah Stevens. You know, as I listened to the story of the man with the plow, I thought of something. This country was built by men like Noah Stevens, men of integrity and principle, who believed in a code and were not afraid to live by it. Men who believed in God and were not ashamed to say so. Strong, uncompromising men who nevertheless could be gentle and understanding and charitable. There aren't many Noah Stevens around anymore, and I think we're worse off for it. But there are men who still succeed in being good.

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1: More things are wrought by prayer than this world dreams of.

Thank you, Esther Williams. Tonight's Family Theater has brought you John Charles Thomas in The Man with the Plow, with Esther Williams as your hostess. Tonight's play was written and directed for Family Theater by Carlton Morris, with music by Harry Zimmerman, and was supervised by Jaime Del Valle. Heard in our supporting cast were Jeanette Nolan, Lorette Philbrandt, Peggy Weber, Billy Idelson, Johnny McGovern, Russell Thorson, and Earl Lee. 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

0: 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You've just heard an episode of Family Theater, which originally aired Wednesday, May 25th, 1949, 77 years ago today. Its title? Man with a Plow. Here's Academy Award Theater. This episode originally aired Saturday, May 25th, 1946, 80 years ago today. Its title? Informer.
1: The House of Squibb, manufacturing chemist of the medical profession since 1858, bring you Academy Award. The pictures, the players, the techniques and skills which have won or been nominated for, the coveted awards granted each year by the Academy of Motion Picture Arts and Sciences to each in his field for outstanding achievement.

0: The House of Squibb, makers of the great family of Squibb medicinal products, brings you the distinguished star Victor McLaughlin, Margot Graham, Wallace Ford, and J.M. Carrigan playing the roles they created for the screen in The Informer, the picture which in 1 year received 4 separate Academy Awards. Mr. McLaughlin will star in the role of Gippo Nolan, for which, as the best actor of 1935, he won the Academy Award.
1: This is a story of Ireland. It is the story of a traitor. In our history, the revolution of the 13 colonies against the crown was jeopardized by the infamy of one man. And our name for this traitor was Benedict Arnold. In the dark, bloody history of Ireland's revolt for freedom, there were many Benedict Arnolds. Many a man who took the king's shilling. One of these we tell of today. The scene of his crime is Dublin. And the time, a tense week of rebellion in Ireland's not-so-distant past, when the underground Republican army fought for its life against the occupation police known as the Black and Tans. This is the story of The Informer.

0: sea, making golden ports of call of shop windows in the gloom. A hulking brute of a man walks warily down an ancient Dublin street, past strollers, past soldiers, past idlers, past a singer and his tear-bringing song, past the leaded panes of Dublin shops, past... No. To pause suddenly, riveted before a poster on a brick wall.
1: £20. £20 reward. Wanted for murder. Frankie McPhillips. They want him. Why, the dirty £20 for Frankie.
0: He tears down the poster, but the words tear at his brain.
1: £20 for murder, me friend. Frankie McPhillip, God save him. £20 from the crown. Why the dirty...
0: Down Dublin's ancient street in the fog strolls the towering darkness of a man. And after him, dogging his heels relentlessly, blown by the wind, follows the torn, tattered scrap of paper that was a poster on a brick wall. Wraps itself around his ankles. He stops near the window of a travel agency and speaks to a girl who has walked out of the gloom.
2: Jippo. Ah, Jippo, I can tell by the look of you. It's no use. I'm hungry and I can't pay my room rent. And you staring into that window reading about things other people can enjoy. £10 to America. Information within. £10 to America. £20 and the world is ours.
1: Now, what are you saying that for?
2: Saying what for? £20?
1: What are you driving at?
2: Jippo, what's the matter with you? £20 might as well be a million.
1: Go on with you. Get the £20 from the gutter.
2: Saying Jippo. Too good for me, eh? Well, let me tell you something. You're no better than any other man. You're all alike.
1: Oh, Katie... I didn't mean that.
2: Oh, go along with you and your fine principles. I can't afford it.
1: Katie.
0: And back into the gloom fades the bedraggled, hungry woman. And slowly, carefully from behind Jippo, into the little island of light, comes the face on the poster.
3: Jippo, man. I'm lucky to be finding you here. Man, what is it? What are you staring at?
1: Nothing, Frankie. But you came up to me so sudden like...
3: I guess I'm getting jumpy. Finding out there's a price on my head, £20. 6 months is a long time, me boy, to be on the run. So I says to myself, I'll sneak into town and see my mother and I'll duck right out again and here I am. Did you deliver my messages? And what did my mother say?
1: Oh, she blessed the saint you were alive. She followed me out crying and put a half a quid in my hand to give you. Well, I was that hungry myself that I spent it.
3: Ah, you big lubber. That was her way of giving it to you. She likes you, Jippo. The Lord knows why. What's come over you? What are you gawking at? Is there something queer about me?
1: No, Frankie, you see, I've been court-martialed.
3: Man, what for?
1: You remember the turn that killed Quintaran? We drew lots for it, and I got the short match. I couldn't kill him, Frankie. He swore he'd desert if I let him go.
3: And you believed him. What did Commandant Gallagher say?
1: Oh, he near plugged me when I went back to report. Now, the British think I'm with the Irish. And the Irish think I'm with the British. And the long and short of it is, I'm walking around starving without a dog to lick me throaty.
3: Never you mind me, bucko. We'll be together again. Wait and see, like the old days. It's your help I'm needing now. I've looked you up first thing to find out if the Tans are still watching my mother's house. Is there a guard?
1: Not since Christmas.
3: Good. I'm off. If I get a chance, I'll see Gallagher and I'll put a word in for you. Up the rebels, me boyo. Up the rebels!
1: £10 to America.
4: He wants to see you, sir.
5: Let him come in.
4: Yes, sir. Go in, you.
5: Yes?
1: Well, it was like this.
5: Well, speak up.
1: Well,
5: what do you want to say?
1: Well, I've come to claim the reward. The £20 for Frankie McPhillips.

0: Mary, the bread's that fresh, I can't cut it. Look at the crumbs it makes.
1: Mother.
0: Oh,
1: Mary.
0: My boy, my boy.
2: Oh, Frankie.
0: Praise be to God you've come back to
3: us. Save your praises for this fog that's upon us, Mother. It's the best friend I have this night, and me dodging down dark streets to get here. I was so homesick to see you. I'd have walked down the middle of O'Connell Street just to get a glimpse of the two of you.
0: My son, sure you must be starving.
2: Freddy, you shouldn't have come. It's not safe.
3: What a long face for a sister. I'm in with the fog, and I'm out with the fog, and nobody will be the wiser.
2: You're sure nobody's seen you?
3: That's my old pal, Jip O'Nolan. You see, I had to find out if the Tans had a guard in the house.
0: Now, you have a nice cup of tea. You can do all your talking afterwards.
2: No.
4: Open up. We've got you, Miss Babe.
0: Go on, Frankie. Don't stop. Run.
2: No.
0: Mary. Out of the way.

0: Yes. Yes. Right.
1: Well, Sandra?
0: They called, sir, about Nick Phillips. He was just killed trying to escape, sir.
1: Thank you. There. The £20 reward. You better count it. Show him out the back way.
2: Thanks.
0: Come on. Out you go.
2: I've got to have a plan now. I've got to have a plan.
3: Ah, Jibbo. I'm your brain. You can't think without me. You're lost. You're lost, my fine friend.
2: No, no. The devil take you. I need a drink.
0: Yes.
2: A double whiskey.
4: Jippo.
2: What do you want to be sneaking up behind a man like that for?
4: Oh, I'm sorry I blew up on you like that out in the street, I mean. Jippo, you know how I love you.
2: I got it. I did it for you.
4: You did what?
2: Never mind.
3: There's your change.
4: Jippo, where did you get that money? Look at it. And not an hour ago you hadn't a penny to warm your pocket. Did somebody die and leave you a pot of gold?
2: What are you saying that for?
4: Or did you rob a church or what?
2: Ah, that's it.
4: You mean that you robbed a church?
2: Yes. No, it wasn't a church. It was a sailor of an American ship. I went to him at the back of Cassidy's pub on Jerome Street. But if you say a word, you'll get me into trouble.
4: Who, me? What do you take me for? An informer?
2: What do you talk about informing for?
4: Jippo.
2: Oh, who's an informer?
4: Jippo.
2: Oh, don't be saying things like that.
3: What's the matter here?
4: It's all right, Barney. Let him alone. He didn't mean any harm. Oh, come on, Jippo. Let's get out of here. Look out for the blind man, Jippo. Here, we'll get a cab.
2: Wait. Bad luck to let him pass. Here, you.
5: Oh, thank you. Thank you. And may God bless you. Jippo. Oh, he knew me.
4: Jippo? You gave him a pound note.
2: What's the difference? Look, you go home to your room and get some food in. And I'll be there as soon as I can.
4: But Jippo, where are you going?
2: I just remembered something. They'll be wondering whether I'm not there already.
4: Who? Where?
2: Pinky Phillips' mother and sister. I gotta go to the wake.

0: Are they all up there?
1: All up in the rooms, Gippo.
0: Thanks, lad.
2: It's a pity about the poor boy, Frankie. But 'tis easy seen, 'twas the work of an informer.
3: 'Tis sure. 'Tis the work of an informer.
4: Frankie, my son.
5: Sorry for your trouble, Mrs. McPhee.
3: What are you shouting for? Don't you know there's a wake going on?
4: Let him alone, Bartley. Sure, he was a friend of my dead brother.
3: All the same, you should show more respect for the dead.
5: I'm sorry. It's tears in me eyes I have and a blow of the nose that I'll be having with me handkerchief.
2: You dropped some coins, Gippo.
5: Let him alone.
2: Sure, I was only trying to give them back to you, Mr. Nolan.
5: I swear by all that's holy, I warned him not to keep away from the house.
2: Heavens, Gippo, there's no one suspects you.
5: You've been very good to me, Mrs. McPhillips. I'm sorry for your trouble. There. Maybe a few coins will help you.
6: Why, Gippo, thank you. But we thought you would...
5: I came into a little something, Mary, a little something. You know, I wasn't counting on...
2: I'll be going down with you, Gippo. Man alive, what are you hurrying for?
5: Who's hurrying?
2: Now don't be getting your rag out, me boyo. It's a free country, and a man can ask questions without all this gossiping, especially from an old pal. Are you working now?
5: No!
2: Don't be shouting at me like an aboriginal. Sure, you can't blame me and Bartley for taking an interest in you for all time's sake. Seeing as how you were one of us at one time. You don't seem to be in the need of money tonight, Gippo.
5: You little stinker. I'll teach you to doubt me.
2: But, Bartley!
7: What's wrong, boys? What are you up to?
5: He suspects me.
7: Suspects you of what?
2: I didn't say anything, Bartley.
5: You're a liar. You did, both of you. I know you're Bartley Mulholland and Tommy Connor. You're Gallagher's right-hand man, and I...
7: Shut up, Gippo! Are you mad? Don't you know there are people listening?
5: Well, then, don't be accusing me, then.
7: Come on, then. Let's be getting out of here.
5: No.
7: Commandant Gallagher wants to see you.
5: Well, I'm not going.
7: You're not scared of the commandant, are you?
5: Scared? I'm not scared of the finest man that was ever with.
7: Good. Come on, then, Gippo. This way.
5: Oh, that's fine whiskey. Nothing like the king's whiskey, Dan. Danny, there isn't anything I wouldn't do for you. Anything. It's nice to be friendly, Gallagher. I go through fire and water for you.
8: Who informed on Frankie McPhillips?
5: I'll tell you, Danny. It was that rat Mulligan.
7: Mulligan?
5: Mulligan, the tailor. Yes, it was a grudge. He had a grudge against Frankie. It was a... Oh, it's a long, long story. There's another little drink in the bottom of the bottle.
8: Take it.
7: He's already killed 2 or 4 bottles, Dan.
8: Come on now, Gippo. What grudge are you talking about?
5: The grudge? The grudge. The sister, Mulligan's sister and Frankie, you know. So Mulligan got sore and he informed on him.
8: I see.
5: I saw him going to the time quarters tonight.
8: What time?
5: Time? It was half past six. Well... Are you taking me back, Danny, me boy?
8: If your statement checks, you'll get back. There'll be a court of inquiry tonight at 1:30 at the ammunition dump. Oh, Bartley, take him up.
5: All right, Bartley, me boy. You'll find me at Katie Madden's.
7: Right. Show him out, boys.

0: 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Before continuing with part two of The Informer, we wish to thank RKO for making this story available. RKO are also producers of Bad Man's Territory, starring Randolph Scott, with Lawrence Tierney as Jesse James. And now, the House of Squibb presents part two of Academy Award, starring Victor McLaughlin, Margot Graham, Wallace Ford, and J.M. Carrigan in The Informer.
1: Dan.
2: Mary, darling, I had to see you. Oh, Mary, I love you.
1: I love you, Dan. Oh, when is this trouble going to end? This killing and more killing.
2: It's hard on you women, I know. You're braver than we are. But it's Ireland, Mary.
1: Dan, why did you come?
2: Mary, we have to find the informer that gave Frankie away. Tell me, did Frankie think he was followed when he came home tonight?
1: Nobody saw him, only his friend, Jip O'Nolan. He said he had to see him first to find out whether or not there was a guard in our house.
2: Where did he see him?
1: At... let me see. In the street before the travel agency.
2: I see. Did he mention a man named Mulligan?
1: No, I'm sure not.
3: Commandant, there's a patrol of TANs in the neighborhood.
2: Thanks. Goodbye, Mary. Oh, there's a court of inquiry at 1 o'clock. I'll be back for you. Slip out the back way and meet me.
1: I will, Dad. Take care of yourself.

0: fever he is, me darling. Oh.
1: Ah, me sweet Jibbo. You have a lovely voice. A sweet voice. Shh. Listen. Even the birds are still.
2: Where are you taking me to, you little scut? Ain't we have to get into Katie's yet?
1: Ah, now, there you go, talking about Katie and we having a fine little jamboree. Now, don't worry about your little Judy. She'll be always on the streets, never fear.
3: Here, what do you do? Hey, let go!
1: You big stiff! You're drunk and bedazzled, that's what you are. You're as drunk as a fiddler's dog. Take your hands off me! Oh, you think you're a king, do you? Well, you're a big lump of beef, that's all you are. You're drunk, and your last penny is spent, and I've no further use for you, Mr. Jibbo Nolan. Ipso facto.
2: Broke him, you little scut. I got a roll of bills, one right here, see?
1: Oh, beat the holy. Where did you get it, Jibbo? There's enough there to choke a horse. And me joking about it a few minutes ago. Ah, Jibbo, me boy, you're a king. And a descendant of kings. And I'd fight for you and die for you if the time came. Here's me hand on it, Jibbo. The hand of a man that's loyal and true.
2: Come on, you little scut. I'm going to find Katie.
4: What do you want?
5: Where's Katie?
1: What do you suppose he wants, old Harridan? He wants a drink.
4: You'll get no drink here, you social climber. Why don't you go back to the gutter where you belong?
1: Now, don't be talking to Jibbo like that. And don't be looking down your nose either, you old squint.
4: Oh!
1: I suppose you think we have no money. Sure, Jibbo. Oh, good boy.
4: Holy Moses. Glasses for everybody.
6: Jibbo, help me. I want to go back home, away from all this.
5: And where's your home?
6: Near London.
5: And how much will it cost to get there?
6: Oh, just...
5: Here, take it all.
6: Jibbo. Jibbo.
5: Oh, shut up with you. And let's have a drink. Drink for everybody.
7: And 5 or 7, and 4 is 11.
8: £11.
7: Come on, it's almost time. We've got to get him to the inquiry.
1: Now, gentlemen, I want you to drink to the healthy King Jibbo. As brave as a lion and as strong as a bull. I'd go through fire and water for him, and he'd do ditto for me. You've all seen the wonder of your generation tonight. Money scattered like snuff at a wake.
9: Catch up!
1: And who, may I ask, has the impertinence to tell me and Jibbo to shut up?
7: Come on, Jibbo. Commandant Gallagher is waiting. Time for the inquiry.
10: As you were. Peter Mulligan, do you recognize the authority of this court?
11: I do. Heaven knows I do.
10: You have a sister?
11: Yes. But she is married and lives in America.
2: He's lying! Lying!
10: Just a minute, Jibbo. You'll have your turn.
11: It's not for me to condemn you, Jibbo. Maybe you're not responsible.
2: Why, bless you. What do you mean? What are you driving at?
7: Sit down!
10: The rest of your testimony has been proven correct, Mulligan. Now, do you bear any man a grudge?
11: I bear no one a grudge. On me, oath.
10: No grievance against Frankie McPhillip?
11: The Lord have mercy on his soul. What for?
10: Where were you at 6:30 tonight?
11: Well, I was walking to my home, and I passed Kerrigan going the other way.
10: Kerrigan, did you meet Mulligan at 6:30 tonight?
12: Oh, you did, sir.
10: That's all. You'll be taken home, Mulligan, in the car that brought you. I'm sorry this had to happen. Show him out, Kerrigan. Wait a minute. Sit down. Mary, will you stand, please? Thank you. Will you repeat what Frankie told you when he came home tonight?
13: He said he met Jibbo in the street. Said he had to make sure there was no guard at our home.
10: Is that true, Jibbo? If not, why did you shout at the wake that you'd warned him to stay away from the house? Why did you lie about Mulligan? Were you drunk, or what?
2: Well, I take it a little drop. Maybe two.
10: And what did you do after leaving Frankie?
2: Well, suppose I don't tell you. And what are you going to do?
10: Suit yourself.
2: Well, I'm all mixed up.
10: Where did you get all the money you spent?
0: I can't make nothing out, Danny. I tell you, I'm drunk.
7: He spent £2 in the fish and chips. He broke £1 in Ryan's. Give a blind man £1. £2 went for drinks, £5 to some woman, £4 to another woman called Aunt Betty, and you sent £5 to Katie Madden, and that makes just £20!
0: Me head is sore, Dan. I'm drunk, I tell you.
10: Where did you get the £20? Now tell us.
0: I can't remember nothing.
10: Who was the informer?
0: I didn't know what I was doing. I didn't know what I was doing,
13: Lord,
0: Danny.
13: Have mercy on your soul.
10: Take him away.
7: He got away!
10: With this fog? Come on, lads, he mustn't get away.
13: Dad, what if you don't find him? I'd die if I lost you, too.
10: I'm not thinking about myself. It's all the others. The movement. It's Ireland. That poor soul knows so blasted much.
13: Boy, there's only something we could do. It's this horrible waiting.
7: Commandant, she wants to see you. Insists on seeing you.
10: Who?
7: Who? She won't talk to a soul of us.
8: I'm Katie Madden. I'm Jiffo Nolan's girl.
10: Shut the door.
8: I've come to beg of you on my knees. He didn't know what he was doing. You can't hurt him if you know how it was. I shaming him for his poverty and blaming him for mine and putting the idea into his head. Leave him go, Commandant.
10: I can't, Katie. You know what he did. There's a dead boy lying down the street. You're asking something that's not within me power.
8: He'll never harm you again.
10: Do you think the Tans will let him alone now? They'll drag everything he knows out of him. His own fear will drive him to them and make him a weapon to destroy us all.
8: All I ask is mercy. I'll take him away, please.
10: Where is Jippo now?
8: He's in my room on the other side of the church.
10: Come on, Bartley. Tell the others.
8: Wouldn't you be giving him a chance? One chance!
10: I'm sorry, Katie. I can't.
7: Jippo! Jippo!
10: Man is inhuman. How can he walk with all those bullets in him?
7: He won't get away. He's going into the church. We've got it surrounded now.

0: Lord have mercy. Gippo.
1: T'was I that informed on your son, Mrs. McPhillip. Forgive me.
0: Gippo. I forgive you. You didn't know what you were doing. You didn't know what you were doing.

Like the most ruthless gangster, disease strikes at millions of helpless victims. But medical science is constantly finding new ways to track down and wipe out this most feared of all public enemies. Working always to supply your own doctor with more effective weapons in the fight against disease, the House of Squibb has played an important role in the development of such new products as penicillin. For instance, Squibb devised many of the mass production methods that are helping to make this great drug available to all who need it. And what an immense task it is. It takes 15,000 gallons of penicillin culture, enough to fill a railway tank car, to produce a mere handful of penicillin. Yet millions of units of penicillin leave the House of Squibb every single day. And despite this production miracle, every ounce of penicillin Squibb must measure up to those standards of uniformity, purity, and efficacy which, in every one of the great family of Squibb products, have made Squibb a name you can trust. Next week, another great picture. The House of Squibb will present Academy Awards starring Ray Milland in Arise, My Love.

0: 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Our producer-director is Dee Engelbach. 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
1: 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Here's an episode of Challenge of the Yukon. This episode originally aired Wednesday, May 25th, 1949. 77 years ago today, titled Death and the Lucky Seven.
2: Now, as gunshots echo across the wind-swept, snow-covered reaches of the wild Northwest, Quaker-puffed wheat and Quaker-puffed rice, the breakfast cereals shot from guns, present the Challenge of the Yukon. It's Yukon King, swiftest and strongest lead dog of the Northwest, blazing the trail for Sergeant Preston of the Northwest Mounted Police in his relentless pursuit of lawbreakers.
3: On King! On, you Huskies!
2: Gold! Gold discovered in the Yukon! 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

0: The great dog King was leading Sergeant Preston's team of huskies toward the town of Port Albert when suddenly...
1: King, what's wrong, boy? Hold there, hold on.
0: The great dog had stopped in his tracks several yards ahead of the team. As he approached King, Sergeant Preston heard a faint cry. The Mountie hurried to the side of an old prospector who lay mortally wounded on the trail.
2: Easy there, old-timer.
3: Who are you?
2: Sergeant Preston, Northwest Mounted Police.
3: Preston, listen. My partner, he shot me to get my half of the map.
2: Who is your partner?
3: Mort Green. Double-crossing polecat.
2: Your name?
3: Potter. Jeremy Potter. I had half of the map to the Lucky Seven claim. My partner shot me. Stole my half of the map.
2: Did you see him fire the shot?
3: No. No, I was knocked out. When I came to, map was gone. Mort. No one else knew about it. Except Annette. Yet, Mort.
2: He's dead. Well, King, it looks like we've got a case on our hands. A case of murder.
0: Sergeant Preston didn't know Mort Green. He examined the ground nearby and discovered the place where the killer had waited in ambush.
2: That's it, boy. Got the scent. I'm going to depend on you to lead me to the killer.
0: The end of the trail was a small cabin set well back from Wolf's Head Creek. Leaving his sled and dogs outside, Sergeant Preston walked with King to the door of the small log building.
4: What can I do for you, stranger?
2: You're Mort Green?
4: That's my name.
2: I'm Sergeant Preston, Northwest Mounted Police. I want to talk to you.
4: Please, sir. Come on in.
2: Thanks. Come on, King. Quiet, King. I understand, boy.
0: There was only one window in the small cabin, and the light that came through the oil paper covering it was not enough to illuminate the room. Preston noticed an oil lamp burning on a nearby table.
4: I'll turn up the lamp a bit. I'm glad to see you, Preston. Mighty glad.
2: You are?
4: Yep. Yes, it does.
2: Thanks.
4: I've been hoping one of you Mounties would come by here. There's no law in Port Albert except the mayor, and I don't want to trust him.
2: What's your trouble?
4: I'm worried. I'm afraid something's going to happen to me.
2: Really? Why?
4: I got half of a map to the Lucky Seven claim. Me and Jeremy Potter are partners in the claim.
2: I never heard of the Lucky Seven before today.
4: Well, no one else has heard of it either. It hasn't been filed or worked.
2: Why not?
4: My brother found the Lucky Seven, but he died before he could file it. Me and Jeremy were with him in his last few hours. And that's when he drew up the map, tore it, and gave each of us half.
2: Why didn't your brother give you all the map?
4: Well, Clem was in love with Jeremy's sister years ago. Her daughter, Annette, works in Port Albert, singing in the cafe. Clem figured Jeremy could work the claim as long as he lived and then pass it along to Annette.
2: Have you seen Potter's half the map?
4: Nope, and he hasn't seen my half.
2: You afraid he might try to get your half from you?
4: Nope. You see, Clem told us we'd have to mine the Lucky Seven. And that takes a lot of money. Jeremy has been in the States trying to get capital. But ever since he left the Yukon, someone's been watching me.
2: You seen anyone lurking around your cabin?
4: Well, I haven't been able to catch anyone. There's a young fella named Dusty Randall prospecting the creek down from the cabin a ways.
2: Do you suspect Randall?
4: There's no one else around here.
2: I see.
4: When I go into town for supplies or leave the cabin to go hunting, somebody comes in here. They look around whilst I'm going.
2: You're sure of that?
4: Yes, sir, I'm sure. Somebody's looking for my half of the map.
2: Who knows you have it?
4: Well, there's Clarence Wells, the gent who grubstaked my brother. He knows about the map. But he don't know where the claim is.
2: Anyone else?
4: Annette Potter.
2: Potter's niece?
4: Yep.
2: What about Randall?
4: Well, he's friendly with Annette. I figure he must know. Of course, Jeremy knows.
2: Jeremy is dead.
4: What's that?
2: His body's on my sled. King and I found him on the trail. He lived long enough to name you as his killer.
4: Well, he must have been out of his head.
2: No, I don't think he was. You see, my dog picked up your scent at the scene of the murder and led me directly here.
4: You say you found him on the trail?
2: That's right.
4: Well, I admit I was on the trail. I went there to meet Jeremy. I waited a long time, but something must have delayed him, so I came back here. We were to put our pieces of the map together.
2: The murderer stole Potter's half of the map.
4: Oh, mercy, I knew it. That's it. That's why he was killed. He was murdered for the map. My sheik's alive.
2: Steady, Green.
4: But Sergeant Preston, I'll be the one that's killed next. That ties right in with what I've been telling you. I'm going to show you my hiding place. The place where I keep my half of the map.
2: Well, that's not necessary.
4: Oh, no, I want to show you. In case anything happens to me and you find this missing, you'll know what's behind the mischief.
2: All right, show me your hiding place.
4: Anyone around the cabin as you came up?
2: No one. King would warn me if there were.
4: I don't like to take no chances. Here you are.
2: This piece of pine log?
4: It's pretty smart, huh? That's my hiding place. That log's hollow, Sergeant Preston. Just reach inside of it.
2: Piece of paper inside. Seems to be sticky.
4: Likely pine sap on it. Just pull out the paper.
2: There.
4: That's it. That's half of the map to the Lucky Seven. From what my brother Clem told me when he gave it to me, that claim's one of the richest in these parts.
2: I'll put this back inside the log. There.
4: Yes. You can wash that sap off your hands in the washstand. That log was green when I cut it down. I guess it hasn't dried out yet. Here's a hunk of soap and a towel, Sergeant.
2: Thanks. Green, I'm not going to take you into custody for your partner's murder.
4: Well, I'm glad you realize I wouldn't kill poor old Jerry.
2: I'm not entirely satisfied you're in the clear.
4: But I didn't kill him.
2: If what you've told me is true, there should be a second trail at the scene of the murder, the killer's trail. King and I will look for it.
4: Well, that's a good idea.
2: But you're not to leave this vicinity.
4: Huh?
2: Remember, King trailed you once, and no matter where you go, he'll trail you again.
4: Yes, I reckon that's right.
2: Furthermore, any effort to get away from this area will be an admission of your guilt. Understand?
4: Oh, I understand. I wouldn't try to get away, Sergeant.
2: It wouldn't be wise for you to try. Now, come on, King. We have some other angles of this case to investigate. The first one is Dusty Randall.
0: King and Preston didn't have far to go to find Dusty Randall. As they headed for Wolf's Head Creek, they saw a young prospector coming through a stand of spruce and fire trees.
5: Looking! Oh,
6: hi there.
2: You Dusty Randall?
6: Yeah, that's me. What about it?
2: I want to talk to you. Sergeant Preston, Northwest Mounted Police.
0: Sergeant Preston talked to Dusty Randall for several minutes. He questioned him about Jeremy Potter's murder and about trespassing on Mort Green's property. But though the Mountie thought Randall was nervous and tense, he could not shake the young prospector's emphatic denials.
6: I don't know anything about any murder. And as for Green, he minds his business and I mind mine. I got a right to prospect the creek if I want to. And until I break the law, you can't tell me where I can or can't go. So now leave me alone, Sergeant Preston.
2: All right, Randall, I'll leave you alone. But I'll be watching you.
1: All right, King, up front, boy. On, King! On!
0: After leaving Dusty Randall, Sergeant Preston guided his hickory sled with its grim cargo toward the town of Port Albert. Green's cabin was several miles from the main trail to town. But before reaching it, Sergeant Preston found another trail, probably made by Green himself. It paralleled, but was out of sight of the main trail to Port Albert. About 40 minutes after turning toward the settlement, Sergeant Preston glanced back over his shoulder, and what he saw made him gasp in surprise.
1: Working! How are you, Hutchins? Follow us!
0: The air was so clear he could see for miles. Far to his left, the Mountie saw smoke billowing toward the sky in great clouds.
2: Fire. King, Mort Green's cabin's on fire. Come on, boy, we've got to get back there on the double.
1: Follow, King! That's it, boy! Get around now! That's it! Come, King! Come!
0: The cabin was a smoldering ruin when Preston and his dogs reached it nearly 45 minutes later. Mort Green lay sprawled in the snow several yards away from the still smoking embers. The Mountie hurried to the old man's side.
2: Green! Green! He's dead. Got out of the cabin, but not soon enough. Wonder what started that fire.
0: A pine log about 18 inches long was clutched in Mort's right hand.
2: So he saved the pine log. Then I'll take it with me and then we'll... Great Scott, King, it's empty. The second half of the map's been stolen.
0: We'll continue our story in just a moment. For a breakfast that's delicious, for a breakfast that's nutritious, remember these three famous words. Shot from gun. Yes, Shot from Gun stands for the original, the one and only Quaker Puffed Rice and Quaker Puffed Wheat. These are the giant size, the king size grains of premium wheat or rice shot from guns to make them bigger and better tasting. Think of it. Quaker Puffed Wheat and Quaker Puffed Rice are actually exploded up to 8 times normal size. That makes them crisp and tender as nuts in November. Quaker Puffed Wheat and Quaker Puffed Rice are shot through and through with bang-up nut-like flavor, too. And as Mother knows, wheat or rice shot from guns makes a deluxe family breakfast that's economical, that's easy to fix as falling off a log. Just pour out a bowl full, add some fruit and milk or cream. Talk about good! What's more, Quaker Puffed Wheat and Quaker Puffed Rice are nourishing. They furnish added food values of restored natural grain amounts of vitamin B1, niacin, and iron. So how about it? The whole family will be getting off to a flying start when you eat Quaker Puffed Rice or Quaker Puffed Wheat. It's never sold in bags or bulk. To get the original, crisp, fresh wheat or rice shot from guns, always buy the big red and blue package with the smiling Quaker man on the front. Get Quaker Puffed Rice and Quaker Puffed Wheat. Now to continue our story. Sergeant Preston stood in front of Mort Green's fire-gutted cabin, holding a small pine log about 18 inches long. His expression was grim.
2: With Mort's half of the map stolen, there's only one answer to how this fire started. It's a deliberate case of murder. And Mort can no longer be suspected of having killed his partner. I know, fella, you let me hear from the ambush that took Jeremy Potter's life, but it doesn't add up, boy. I wonder if Dusty Randall started this fire.
0: After placing Mort Green's body with that of his partner, Jeremy Potter, in his sled, Sergeant Preston and King looked around for tracks.
2: King, it looks as if these tracks are all fresh. Green must have had several visitors after we left him, and one of them was the murderer. Footprints of 4 different people in the snow here. These are mine. We can rule them out. And these are small, very small. Must be a woman's footprint. This boot's long and narrow, and these... Well, come on, boy. We'll follow the tracks of their sleds and see where they lead us.
1: Get the dogs out, fella. All right! On, King! On, you huskies!
0: The tracks of the sled Sergeant Preston was following led him straight to the main trail to Port Albert. He halted his team and found that the marks left by 2 mysterious pairs of sled runners merged with others in the hard-packed, ice-crusted snow.
2: King, if we'd used the main trail when we left Mort's cabin instead of the one 2 miles back, we'd have met these sleds and we came back to investigate the fire. Well, boy, there's nothing to do now but go on to Port Albert.
1: Come on, fella.
0: Daylight was fading when Sergeant Preston reached the settlement.
1: Okay.
2: Murderer must be here in town. Our job is to find him.
0: The Mountie had stopped his sled in front of a squat frame building. A shingle on the porch was flapping wildly in a high wind.
2: Mayor Bright, eh? Well, King, we'll leave the bodies here.
0: The mayor's gold-toothed smile changed to a look of stunned sobriety when Sergeant Preston left the bodies in his keeping. And then Sergeant Preston turned his steps toward Joe Armstrong's cafe, where he had learned Annette Potter worked as a singer. The great dog King was at his heels when Preston stopped at the bar to inquire about the girl.
6: She's right over there, Sergeant. Sitting at the table with Dusty Randall.
2: Oh, thanks. I understand, boy. You recognize the scent of those, do we? All right, King. Quiet down, boy.
5: What's that dog doing in here raising such a ruckus?
2: He's with me, Randall.
5: Oh, Preston. What are you doing here?
2: I'm here on business. You're Miss Potter?
7: Yes.
2: I'm Sergeant Preston.
7: I'm glad to know you, Sergeant.
2: May I join you?
7: Oh, please do.
6: I suppose so.
2: Down, King. That's it, fella.
7: He's a beautiful dog, Sergeant. Does he always sit beside your chair like that?
2: He heard the command down.
7: He's well trained. You said you were here on business.
2: That's right. I have some sad news for you.
7: I guess you mean Uncle Jeremy.
2: You know about it?
6: Yeah, she knows about it.
7: Dusty told me he saw you near Mort Green's cabin and that you questioned Dusty about the murder.
2: Yes, I did. Were you at Green's cabin this afternoon, Miss Potter?
6: What if she was, Preston? What's the difference?
7: Dusty, please. Yes, I was there, Sergeant.
2: Were you alone?
7: No, Clarence Wells was with me.
2: Where's he?
7: He's that tall, thin man at the far end of the room, playing checkers with Mr. Armstrong.
2: Why did you go out there?
7: Mr. Wells grubstaked Clem Green when he first started prospecting.
2: Yes, I know that.
7: He's threatened to take my uncle and Mort into court if they didn't start working the Lucky Seven or pay him back what he loaned Clem.
2: So he knows about the Lucky Seven.
7: Yes, but he doesn't know where it is, Sergeant. Uncle Jeremy had just got back from the States yesterday and was supposed to meet Mort Green on the trail today. They were to go on together to the claim, but I guess Jeremy was shot before.
2: You haven't answered my question, Miss Potter.
7: Oh. Mr. Wells was scolding me about it this morning. He threatened court action and all sorts of unpleasantness. So I went out there with him to prove that Mort and my uncle were really working the claim. But Mort was at his cabin, and he was the one who told me about my uncle and how his half of the map had been stolen.
2: Was Mort Green all right when you left him?
7: Yes, of course. He had an argument with Mr. Wells about the claim, but aside from being angry, he was all right. Why do you ask?
2: Because he's dead.
7: Dead?
6: What?
2: His cabin was burned to the ground. I found his body in front of it. I was too late to do anything for him.
7: How could a fire have started?
2: It was no accident.
6: Well, nobody would have set the cabin on fire deliberately.
2: I don't agree with you, Randall. I want to talk to you about that fire.
6: Now, see here, Preston. You got nothing on me.
2: I have a suspicion of murder on you. Miss Potter.
7: Yes?
2: I also want to talk to you and Clarence Wells.
7: Of course. But you don't
2: You
7: think
2: were
7: we...
2: one of the last people to see Green alive. It's possible that one of you could have started the fire, and that the other was an accomplice. Both of you knew about the map.
7: Oh, but, Sergeant, we didn't...
2: I'm sorry, Miss Potter, but apparently the stakes in this game are very high. The Lucky Seven must be very rich. Two men are dead because of it. I'm going to find their murderer.
7: I'll do whatever you say.
2: I want to see you and Randall in Joe Armstrong's office in 10 minutes.
7: All right. We'll be there.
2: One King. Now we'll talk to Clarence Wells.
8: Now, see here, Sergeant Preston. I didn't set fire to Mort Green's cabin.
2: Wells, you were at the cabin just before the fire.
8: Sure, I was at the cabin. Green and Potter owe me money. I was ready to take it out of their hides. But I'll never get it back from dead men.
9: If you're innocent, Wells, why do you object to answering a few questions?
8: Now, hold on, Mr. Armstrong. Don't you go talking like that.
9: This session in my office may be interesting. I'd like to sit in on it, if I may, Sergeant Preston.
2: It's all right with me, Armstrong. Just make sure that Wells is with you.
0: Joe Armstrong's small office was crowded. Armstrong leaned back in his swivel chair, a worldly grin twisting his thin lips into a smile. Clarence Wells perched nervously on a wooden chair, scratching the stubble of beard on his pointed chin. Dusty Randall stood with his back to the wall, his hands on his hips, eyeing the Mountie. Last of all, the great dog King stood beside his master, his bushy tail curled high and his ears tipped forward alertly to catch every word that was said.
9: Let's see you get on with your detective work, Sergeant Preston.
2: Before we leave this room, I'll know who has both parts of the map to the Lucky Seven claim.
9: You mean you don't know now who has the map?
2: No.
9: Well, you plan to use some brand of magic to get the answer, Sergeant?
2: The criminal will convict himself.
9: That should be worth seeing.
2: Mort Green's half of the map was in a pine log.
8: Well, what's that got to do with it?
2: A great deal, Wells. You see, I examined the map this afternoon, and I know that pine sap from the log had stuck to the paper.
9: Pine sap?
2: Yes. When the killer reached into the log to remove Mort Green's half of the map, the sap stuck to his fingers, just as it did to mine.
7: What about it, Sergeant?
2: Well, just this, Annette. The sticky sap could be washed off, but its pungent odor lingers on whatever it touches. That scent is on the killer's hands right now. Yes, King, you have the idea, boy. You heard the word scent. King will tell us who the killer is. All right, boy. Here's the pine log. Find the scent, King.
8: Well, I don't like dogs.
2: King won't hurt you, Wells. He's just looking for the scent.
8: Well, there, you see? It's not me. He's heading for the Potter girl.
0: And that Potter's hand shook as she reached out and stroked the top of King's head.
7: Hello, King, old boy. How are you, fella?
0: The great dog tolerated her attention, but he didn't linger at her side.
9: Looks like you're the last one, Dusty.
6: This is just plain foolishness. That dog...
2: All right, King, I understand.
7: Dusty, you...
2: Yes, Dusty, you have the map.
6: Stay where you are, Preston.
7: Look out!
8: He's got a gun!
2: Steady, King. Hold it, boy.
6: That dog's pretty smart, but you won't get me.
2: You're under arrest, Randall.
6: I'm getting out of here.
2: You're going to jail.
6: I'm warning you.
2: If you fire at me, King will get you. If you fire at him, I'll get you. Either way, you can't win.
6: But I...
2: Drop your gun, Randall. That's better.
6: All right, Sergeant. I'll admit it. I have both parts of the map. But I didn't commit any murders.
7: You must have killed Uncle Jeremy to get his part of the map.
6: Mort Green wanted me to kill him for his half of it.
2: Did you say Mort Green?
6: Yes. He knew I wasn't having much luck panning the creek. So he told me he'd cut me in on the claim if I'd go out on the trail, meet Potter, and kill him.
7: Why, you...
2: Go on.
6: I told Green I wouldn't kill Potter. But I agreed to rob him. I planned to wear a bandana over my face so the old man wouldn't know who did it. Then I was to go back to Green with a piece of map.
2: If you didn't kill Potter, who did?
6: Mort Green killed him.
8: Well,
6: I found Potter dead on the trail when I got there, and the map was gone.
2: Gone?
6: Green double-crossed me. I was on my way to see him about it when I met you. You started asking questions about Potter's murder, so I knew Mort was trying to frame me for it.
2: Then what happened?
6: Well, I waited till you made the turn to head for town, and then kept going for the cabin. But before I could get there, I heard dogs coming. I thought maybe it was you coming back. But it was Wells and Annette.
7: So you saw us go to the cabin?
6: Yeah. After you left, I went in and accused Mort of double-crossing me to get all the map. He just laughed. We had an argument. The lamp got knocked over. And that's how the fire started.
2: Didn't you try to fight the fire?
6: It was no use. I got out of the cabin figuring Mort was behind me. But he wasn't.
2: He was outside the cabin when King and I found him.
6: Well, he didn't get out till he got that pine log. The place was blazing when he came through the door. He dropped in his tracks where you found him.
2: How'd you know the map was in the pine log?
6: I knew something mighty valuable was in it, or he wouldn't have died trying to save it. So I took the map. Both halves were there. Here they are. Both of them.
2: Yes, both halves are here.
6: Green wanted the claim for himself. He killed Potter. But that fire was an accident.
8: That conniving Mort Green never said anything about having Potter's half of the map. When me and Annette saw him...
2: Well, King, you were right, boy. When you led me to Green's cabin, you were following the tracks of the killer.
6: Oh, you see, Sergeant, your own dog proves I didn't have anything to do with the murder. That puts me in the clear.
2: No, it doesn't. There's a law that says if one or more parties conspire to commit a crime and there's murder committed, all parties to the conspiracy are equally guilty of murder.
6: Oh, no.
8: Randall, that makes you just as guilty as Mort.
6: No, I wasn't even there.
2: When your case comes up in court, a jury will decide whether or not you'll hang... The charge against you is murder as well as robbery.
6: You can't do that. You can't do that to me!
0: Dusty Randall's sudden desperate move caught Sergeant Preston by surprise. The young prospector was behind him in one long stride.
6: Don't move.
0: Before the Mountie could clamp his hand over his holster, he felt the barrel of his own gun in his back.
6: Preston, tell that dog to stay where he is or I'll shoot you and everyone in this room.
7: Do as he says, Sergeant. He'll kill you.
2: King, quiet, boy. Hold it, fella.
6: That's better. Now back to the door with me, Preston.
9: You're crazy, Randall. You won't get away with this.
6: Shut up, Armstrong, or I'll shoot you first.
2: You want me to back toward the door, eh?
6: Yeah, that's what I want. And anybody that tries to shoot me will have to get you first.
2: That's clever, Randall. But not quite clever enough.
0: Randall didn't see the Mountie's hands move. But suddenly he was caught in a grip of steel.
7: No.
0: Before his finger could squeeze the trigger, he was hurled bodily over Preston's shoulder.
7: No.
0: An instant later, his back was pinned to the floor.
2: Well, I'll take my gun, Randall.
6: Oh, my back. You broke my back.
2: No, not quite. On your feet.
7: Oh, Sergeant Preston, how did you do it?
2: It's an old trick, Annette.
8: By gosh, you sure flew through the air, Randall. Oh, that'll teach you. You were ready to kill all of us to save your own worthless neck.
6: Sergeant Preston, you got to listen to me.
2: You can talk in court, Randall, and your threat to kill all of us will count against you when you get there. Annette, here's the map to the Lucky Seven claim. It's yours now.
9: With the capital your Uncle Jeremy got in the state, you will be able to start operations, Annette.
8: You'll be a mighty rich girl, young lady.
7: The first gold that comes from the Lucky Seven is going to pay off the grubstake you gave to Clem Green, Mr. Wells.
8: Forget that, Annette. It was worth every cent of it to see Randall make that sudden flying landing.
9: And seeing you handle this case, I've acquired a new respect for the law, Sergeant Preston. I'll confess, I didn't think you had a chance of solving it.
2: Without King's help, Armstrong, it might never have been solved. You're under arrest, Randall. Yes, King, this case is closed.

0: Be sure to hear this exciting adventure Friday. Now, fellows and girls, here again is Sergeant Preston.
1: I'm sure I don't have to tell you that forest fires are a terrible thing. But do you know what causes most forest fires? It isn't lightning and other natural causes. 9 out of 10 forest fires are man-caused. They're due to carelessness. So if you're in the woods this summer on a hike, a picnic, or a camping trip, be careful of matches and campfires. If you have a campfire, drown it with water before you leave, then stir it up and pour water on it again. Remember, just one carelessly dropped match or one spark can start a fire. Remember, too, only you can prevent forest fires.
0: These radio dramas, a feature of the Challenge of the Yukon Incorporated, are created and produced by George W. Trendle, directed by Fred Flowerday, and supervised by Charles D. Livingston. The part of Sergeant Preston is played by Paul Sutton. They are brought to you every Monday, Wednesday, and Friday at the same time by Quaker Puffed Wheat and Quaker Puffed Rice, the breakfast cereal shot from guns. This is J. Michael wishing you goodbye, good luck, and good health from Quaker Puffed Wheat and Quaker Puffed Rice. So long. This is ABC, the American Broadcasting Company.
2: 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You just heard an episode of Challenge of the Yukon, which originally aired Wednesday, May 25th, 1949, 77 years ago today, titled Death and the Lucky Seven. Here's an episode of The Lone Ranger, which originally aired Wednesday, May 25th, 1938, 88 years ago today, titled Word of a Soldier.

0: Whenever tales are told of the old frontier days, the mysterious phantom figure of the plains is certain to be mentioned. Astride his great horse, Silver, he fought crime throughout the western United States. The deeds of the masked rider of justice have never been recorded in the written pages of history, but the memory of his exploits will last as long as the memory of the early West itself. And now, return with us once more to the thrilling days of yesteryear. The Lone Ranger rides again.
1: Come on, Silver, old fellow. There's trouble on Colonel Marbury's ranch. Tonto is waiting for us. Hurry up.

0: Barber retired from army life to take up ranching. But wounds suffered during his military career made it difficult for him to get around. His chief interest was his daughter, Betty. And his main hope was to see her happily married. When Bart Benson arrived, with credentials showing him to be the son of one of the colonel's friends in the East, he was made welcome. As the weeks went by, Benson took over more and more of the duties of the ranch, relieving the colonel, who was almost a cripple. As our story begins, we see Colonel Marbury and his daughter in the ranch house.
1: I sort of hoped you'd get to like Lieutenant Benson real well, Betty. He's an army man, and I was his dad's best friend.
2: I don't know why he still calls himself a lieutenant. He's not in the army now.
1: Well, honey, same reason folks still call me colonel, I suppose. But tell me, how do you like him?
2: He's all right, I suppose.
1: That's the ticket. That's what I like to hear. I was talking to him this afternoon. We had quite a session.
2: Yes?
1: Yes, sirree. He didn't figure on staying around here for more than a couple of days when he arrived, but I persuaded him to stick. He's a big help to me.
3: Mind if I come in?
1: Oh, Bart, come on. Come on in. I was just speaking about you, son.
3: Yeah?
2: Mind if I go to my room, Pa?
1: Hey? Well,
3: don't
1: I...
3: Don't let me drive you out, Miss Betty.
2: You're not.
3: Girls are funny, ain't they, Colonel? I don't know why Miss Betty don't seem to like me.
1: Oh, she'll learn to like you. It takes time. I hope you made your mind stick around, Benson.
3: Well, I wouldn't like to make myself a burden, but if you feel I can help you...
1: Land sakes, yes. Ain't you helped me plenty already?
3: Being a soldier instead of a cowhand, men don't like to do what I tell them.
1: I give you leave to fire them that wouldn't take orders.
3: I know.
1: Did you do it?
3: Couple of them. That foreman of yours resents my being here, though.
1: Lem?
3: Mm-hmm.
1: Let him. Anytime he and you can't get along... Then he can go. That's the way I feel about it.
3: Reckon he'll be telling things about me.
1: What sort of things?
3: I don't know. He's been saying things to the men, though. Like as not, he'll come to you next.
1: That don't sound like Lem.
3: Why don't it?
1: I've known him ever since I come here. He's never said a thing that ain't true.
3: To the best of your knowledge.
1: Eh? See here, Benson. You seem to know things about Lem.
3: Mm-hmm. Maybe so.
1: Think he'd lie about you just because he resents your being here?
3: Colonel, you've been in the army. You've been around men. You ought to know that a man will go to most any lengths when he's spurred by jealousy or fighting to hold his job or his girl.
1: His girl?
3: Just so. You better ask Miss Betty about that.
1: Well, I never suspected anything of that sort.
3: I didn't think you did.
1: Betty!
3: I'd assume you didn't tell her that I said anything.
1: She'll know where I heard it anyhow, so what's the difference? Betty, I want to see you.
2: Yes, Paul?
1: Come in here.
2: Yes?
1: What's this about you and Lem, the foreman?
2: I don't know. What is there about it?
1: You in love with him?
2: Oh, I'm not in love with anyone.
1: He love you?
2: Oh, I don't know. He hasn't said so.
1: So you don't figure on telling me anything, eh?
2: Paul, there's nothing to tell.
1: That ain't true.
2: Paul, do you mean you don't believe me?
1: I want to know about you and Lem. I won't have you fall in love with a man as old as him and as unlikely to ever amount to anything.
2: I never had any idea of falling in love with him.
1: I'm taking the word of a soldier.
2: Well, there might be good and bad soldiers, the same as anything else. Trouble with you, Paul, is that you've let yourself be hoodwinked and blinded by the smooth talk of Mr. Benson.
3: Betty,
2: don't
3: why...
2: you Betty me. Ever since you came here, you've been making trouble. You fired some of our best hands and got the rest of them mad at you. They're ready to leave.
3: They've been replaced. And so can anyone else who don't agree with the way I do things.
1: Bart is going to have charge of the ranch.
2: Pa, you're going stark, staying crazy.
1: I know what I'm doing. He's a soldier.
2: Well, he's a poor one. He's lied about me and lied about Lem. And you're believing him against those you've known to be truthful all their lives.
1: Bart is in charge and things will be like he says.
4: Hey, Benson.
3: What do you want here, Butch?
4: That foreman, Lem.
3: What about him?
4: He's quit. Rid off so mad he ain't even stopping for his pay.
2: Lem, gone?
4: Yes'm.
2: There. Now do you see, Paul? The best man you've ever had here. And this cheap sidewinder has made him leave.
1: Let him.
3: Tain't my fault, Colonel, if he can't take orders.
2: And that grinning, gaping, sneak-faced Butch. That's the style of men that are around here now. The kind that'll lick the boots of a conceited slicker like Bart Benson just to hold a job. No self-respecting rancher would hire him. They'd be crooks, only they ain't even the nerve for that.
1: That'll do.
2: You're darn right it'll do. It's more than I can stand. Now that even you are falling for the slick-tongued rat, I'm leaving my own self.
1: Betty?
2: I mean it.
1: Go to your room.
2: I said I was leaving.
1: Benson, have the men stand guard around the house. See that Betty don't get out.
3: Yes, sir. You heard that, Butch. Have the boys stand guard.
4: All right, Benson.
3: I'll see you in a few minutes.
4: Right.
1: Now, Betty, you just try and get away and see what it gets you.
2: Making me a prisoner in my own house. Well, we'll see about that.
1: Oh, Betty, now, wait a minute. Wait,
2: I don't know what's happened to Paul that he'd be so took in. Oh, that snake.
5: Senorita.
2: Oh, Chiquita. I wonder if you're still my friend.
5: Si, senorita. I your friend all time. I never forget how you saved my brother one time when the law would hang you. Do not cry.
2: It's just that I'm so mad and I can't do nothing else. They're going to keep me prisoner here, Chiquita, right here in my own house, and I won't stay.
5: We talk it over, huh?
2: Even Lem, the one man I knew I could count on, he's left.
5: Left?
2: Yes. Rode away without even stopping to speak to me.
5: Who tell you he has left?
2: One of those sneaking men that Benson hired.
5: Oh.
2: Chiquita, what is it?
5: That is not the truth.
2: What?
5: No, senorita. He did not leave like that.
2: What do you mean? What do you know about it?
5: Chiquita see many things. I see men go ride on the plane. One of them, he is Lem.
2: Yes?
5: Soon there is the fight, and two come back. One, he never come back. That one is Lem.
2: He was murdered?
5: Si.
2: Then, Chiquita, I must get away from here. If that beast Bart Benson will do a thing like that, and he must have been the one who arranged it, then he would do anything. He might even kill my father.
5: Senorita, you must get away. You must ride someplace where you will be safe.
2: But I can't get out of the house. It's being guarded.
5: Perhaps we find a way.

0: I'm out of the way, all right, Butch?
1: Sure thing, Benson. Just like what you said.
0: Good. That removes the last chance of anyone squealing on us.
1: Yeah. It's his own tough luck his ears were so big they heard more and was healthy.
0: Yeah. Now be sure the girl don't get away.
1: I will. There ain't a chance of her escaping.
0: Our taking over the range depends on me marrying her. Savvy?
1: Sure.
0: After she's my wife, it won't matter much what happens to the old man. He can die off any time he wants.
1: And maybe we can help the matter along some.
0: No reason why not.
2: What's that?
3: Horses.
2: Something's going on by the corral.
3: Come on. We'll see who's there.
2: Stand where you are. Don't make a move or I'll shoot.
3: The girl. It's the girl. Grab her.
2: I got her. Not so fast there, Miss Penny.
3: Hold her.
2: I got her. Thought you'd try and run away, huh?
3: I got her now. What do you mean by this, Daddy? Thought she'd run away like you threatened, huh?
2: Stubborn as a mule. She won't open her mouth.
3: Well, I'm taking you back inside to your father. I have a sight of explaining to do to him for disobeying orders.
2: Besides, it ain't wise for a girl like you to be riding off alone this hour of the night. When you hanker to ride, just let the boss know. He'll see you get the proper escort.
4: Fool! Pig!
3: What the? This ain't Betty.
4: No, I am not the senorita, you fool, for why you stop me.
3: You're wearing Betty's clothes. Where did you get them?
4: The senorita gave them to me. Is it business of yours?
5: Get up there.
3: Hey, boss. There's Betty. She's getting away.
4: You fool.
3: Stop. Stop or I'll shoot.
2: Get after her. We can't let her escape. Get horses. Come on, Butch. Get horses. Get going.
4: She's got away. Our scheme. She worked.
3: You little spitfire. You stalled us to give her a chance to get away.
4: To be sure. And I hope the senorita, she never come back.
3: I'll deal with you later. Hurry up, Butch. Get after her. Get moving.
2: Here's a horse for you, boss. We'll overtake her inside of 15 minutes.
3: All right. Oh, get

0: Betty Marbury urged her horse to a dangerous speed across plains broken by gopher holes. Behind her thundered the horses of Bart Benson and Butch. It was only a matter of time until the stronger horses of the two men would overtake Betty's smaller mount. The men knew it and rode steadily in pursuit.
1: There's Skipper in sight. That's all we need to do.
2: Ain't but a matter of time, Benson. Her horse can't keep that pace for long. I know that paid hers.
1: Blame fool. How'd you ever think to get away with this sort of trick?
2: We're closing in on her.
1: Get up there.
2: Get up, come on. Come on.
1: Get up. Get up.
2: Get up.
1: Get up.
2: Get up.
1: Get up. Hey, Betty. You better stop. There ain't no use keeping on.
3: You'll never get me.
1: We've as good as got you now. Come on, Butch. Faster.
2: Come on. Get up.
1: Come on, boy. Get up.
4: Keep coming, lady. It's this way.
2: Who's that cutting in from the west?
1: I know. He's heading Betty off.
2: Don't let him do it. Shoot him. Bill him. Don't let him get her.
1: Don't shoot the girl. Come on, get up before that man does.
2: Come on.
1: Come on, boy.
2: Come on, get up.
1: Get up, boy.
2: Get up there, boy.
1: Come on,
2: come on, boy.
1: Get up, boy.
2: Come on, boy.
1: Come on.
2: Come on.

0: Now to continue our story. A man calling himself Bart Benson took over the management of Colonel Marbury's ranch, secretly killed the foreman, and planned to marry the colonel's daughter, which would make the ranch his own on the colonel's death. Betty, however, escaped and was rescued by the Lone Ranger from Benson's pursuit. The masked man took Betty to his camp and heard her story.
1: So that's how things stand at the ranch.
2: Yes. I've told you everything in spite of the fact that you're an outlaw.
1: Why do you think that?
2: The engine you travel with and that man.
1: But I'm not an outlaw.
3: No. Him not outlaw. In good friend.
2: He's proved a better friend than my own father. That's why I've been willing to trust you, stranger.
1: I can't understand your father's manner.
2: You could if you knew him.
1: Why?
2: Father went to West Point. He was in the army most of his life. His best friend was a man named Benson, the father of this good-for-nothing Bart. Paul would take the word of a soldier over and above everything else.
1: I see.
2: But if you let me borrow a horse till I can get somewhere, I'll go on my way.
1: Have you any idea of where you're going?
2: What's the difference? I can't go back home again.
1: But I don't...
3: You must sorry.
1: What is it, Tonto?
3: Maybe Tonto got an idea.
1: An idea?
3: How long Bart feller at ranch?
2: It's been about 6 weeks. Why?
1: Tonto, I know what you're thinking about.
3: How big Bart feller?
2: How big?
1: Is he as tall as I am?
2: No, a couple of inches shorter.
1: Is he heavily built?
2: He's downright skinny. Do you know him?
1: No.
2: Then what was you asking?
3: Maybe Tonto go there. See what feller look like, huh?
1: Do that, Tonto. And Betty will return with you.
2: No, I won't do that. I can't ever go back there.
1: Very well. And there's nothing we can do.
2: But don't you see? If I go back there now, I'll be treated worse than ever. My own father's turned against me. And Chiquita. There's no telling what those men will do with her.
1: For that reason alone, you must go back there. You told me there'd been a murder.
2: Yes, poor Lem.
1: Betty, you're shirking. The punishment of Lem's killers, the life of Chiquita, depends on you.
2: Yes.
1: And perhaps the life of your own father.
2: But he
1: is making a mistake. But is that reason for you to leave him when he needs you to show him his mistake? Go back there and agree to anything. Tonto will be close at hand in case you need him.
2: That Tonto?
3: Me, Tonto.
1: Just shout and he'll be close enough to hear you. In the meantime, let me see what we can find.
2: But tell me what you're going to do.
1: Ride to an army post.
2: Oh.
1: Check up on a few things and then come to that ranch. Get your horse ready, Tonto. You're going to take Betty back.

0: Accompanied by Tonto, the Lone Ranger's faithful Indian companion, Betty returned to the ranch. Her father was furious at her action, but Betty attempted an explanation.
1: I just wanted to show you that you couldn't keep me prisoner. Now I've showed you, I'm satisfied.
2: But who was this man who carried you away?
1: What did Bart Benson say about him?
2: All he could tell was that he rode a white horse and a fast one.
1: He thought outlaws were chasing me, that's all, Paul. When he found they were our own hands and learned the truth, he sent me back.
2: Well, you are back. Now I hope you're satisfied.
1: Paul, we just lost our heads and both said things we didn't mean. Let's start all over again.
2: I didn't mean to be harsh with you, Betty. But the idea of you and Lem...
1: Lem's gone now. Don't that show that he didn't care much about me?
2: Reckon so.
1: Maybe you were wrong about Lem, and maybe I was wrong in the same way I sized up Bart Benson.
2: Betty, he's a lieutenant in the Army. At least he was before he got out.
1: I know.
2: I admit there's times when he ain't all he might be. But the boy must be all right, or he wouldn't have been an officer.
1: Sure.
2: I'd sure like to see you think serious about him.
1: Well, I might think serious of him, Paul, if...
2: If what?
1: If, his men didn't try and punish Chiquita for helping me escape.
2: I'll speak to him about that. I'll see that Chiquita don't get punished now.
1: Good. You are, dear, when Bart isn't around to influence you.
2: Now get to bed. There's been too blame much excitement for one evening.

0: we can do is wait and act the part.
1: Si, senorita.
0: And pray for that masked man to help us.
1: What is that?
0: Huh?
1: Masked man?
0: Yes. Why?
1: And an Indian, you say? His name is Tonto?
0: Yes.
1: Senorita. Senorita. It will be all right. You wait and see.

0: While Betty obeyed Chiquita's advice, the Lone Ranger raced through the night toward the army post to the east. There he hoped to gain information that would serve his purpose.
1: Come on there, Silver, old boy!

0: Little happened for the next few days. Tonto, remaining in hiding, was secretly supplied with food by Betty. In the meantime, she adopted a more friendly attitude toward Benson, who was deceived by her seeming change of heart. It is night as our next scene opens. Benson is standing alone beside the corral, awaiting the return of Butch, who has gone to the house with a message for Betty.
1: I'm for a showdown. Looks like Butch coming back now. Right here, Butch?
2: Yeah, it's me. I told the girl you wanted to see her here at the corral.
1: She coming?
2: She wanted to know what it was about. I didn't tell her. She'll be along in a minute as soon as she puts her wrap on.
1: The horse is saddled and ready?
2: Yep. All set and waiting.
1: Good enough. She may put up a fight, but it won't get her no place. When we're on the way to town, I'll tell her she better go through with the wedding for her old man's sake.
2: Uh-huh. Meanwhile, me and the rest will see if the colonel don't make trouble.
1: That's the idea.
2: Maybe the girl won't put up no fight at all.
1: I hope she doesn't. But if she does, it won't help her any. It's high time we were married. Well, I'll be in complete control, especially when the colonel dies off.
2: Yeah. And that won't be long.
1: There she comes. I'll meet the rest of the boys and see that they don't interfere.
2: Right. I'll tend to things.
3: Why couldn't you come to the house, Bart, if what you had to say was so important?
1: Well, Betty, the truth is, this is where we had to start from. The horses are waiting for us.
3: Horses? For what?
1: We're going to town to get married.
3: Tonight?
1: No. With your father's consent, and he figured this would be the best way.
3: I don't believe it.
1: Hold on now, Betty.
3: Take your hand off my arm.
1: No, we're heading for town.
3: Please, Bart, listen to me. I'll tell you what we'll do.
1: Well?
3: Wait a few days. Let me get ready. I must get a lot of clothes fixed up.
1: So you do care about me, huh? Well, that's all that's needed. I'll get married tonight.
3: No.
1: Yeah. What's the difference? Maybe you're just stalling for time to give you another chance to run away.
3: Let me go.
1: Come on.
3: Paul! Help me!
1: He won't be interested in helping you.
3: I don't want to marry you. I won't marry you.
1: You've got nothing to say about it. Now stop your struggling.
3: Tonto! Help!
4: Who? Me stop him?
1: Who's this?
4: He given you. Oh, you.
3: Thanks. Thanks, Tonto. I forgot, Tonto. There's others coming.
4: Hey, Butch, get that redskin.
1: We're coming.
4: Me fixing you.
3: Tonto, they've got guns. Be careful. Don't let them use them.
4: Hang on to him.
5: I got him.
6: Hang on. I'll get a rope on him.
4: Don't you try and get away.
3: Let go of me. Let me go, you rat.
4: Hold him.
3: Let me go.
4: He won't save me.
7: Come on.
3: Help.
4: Hand away there.
1: You're covered.
4: Yes, sir.
1: The Indians make a trouble.
4: Hand back.
1: I'll have that gun.
4: We'll take cover here.
1: Do what the law says. Drop the gun, Steve.
5: All right.
8: Are you all right, Tonto? I'm me all right.
3: Sheriff, the engine was helping me. Bart Benson tried to make me go away with him.
4: Bart Benson, huh? Is that Lieutenant Benson of the cavalry?
1: That's me. You better take orders from me. I'm in charge of this outfit now.
4: Yeah? What's the colonel say about that?
1: He'll tell you.
8: Can you prove that you're Lieutenant Benson?
1: Of course I can.
4: Well, we want to see that proof, Benson. Came here for that reason. Deputy, you go along with Benson till he gets his proof, then bring him to the house.
9: Right.
1: I'll get my credentials on the way to the house. You want

0: Benson went after his credentials, confident that Colonel Marbury would defend him and go on with the plans for the marriage. We see Benson after he had joined Betty, the sheriff, the masked man, and Tonto in the living room of the ranch house. Colonel Marbury is speaking.
1: I don't know what's behind it, Bart, but the lawman here seems to want proof of who you are.
2: Well, I can supply that same. There you are, Sheriff. Take a look and then clear out.
3: But, Father, I don't want to marry Bart. You won't force me to.
1: Let's get rid of the lawman and this masked man before we discuss that, Betty.
2: Well, you satisfied with that proof?
4: Yep, I'm satisfied. Step forward, Deputy.
5: Right.
4: Lieutenant Benson, I put you under arrest for the murder of Private Simmons and affecting your escape from military prison.
6: You what?
5: I'll take that gun.
6: Oh, wait, you can't do this.
1: Murder.
4: Here's the warrant to back it. The masked man brought it to me. I'm just serving it.
3: I suspect it, isn't it?
1: I can't believe it. The son of my old friend.
6: You can't take me in for murder. Let me explain.
4: And explain to a court-martial.
6: I'm not Bart Benson.
3: Oh, what? Do you hear that?
6: I'm not. Butch and Steve and half a dozen other men around here can prove it.
1: You ain't Bart Benson? Then who are you?
6: Bill Slade is my real name. I found Benson. Found him dead. Seen his credentials and a letter from you, Colonel. My boys is with me. They'll back up what I say. I ain't done no murder.
1: You came here as an imposter.
6: Yeah, anyone would have done the same.
4: Anyone that's as ornery as you might do the same.
6: Oh, please, please don't take me to jail.
7: Very well, Slade. We knew you weren't Bart Benson. But the only way to convince the Colonel was to make you admit it yourself.
6: Then I won't have to go back with the law.
4: Not for Benson done, you won't. But you'll go back for what Bill Slade done.
6: What?
4: Chiquita saw the murder of Lem.
1: Murder? Lem?
4: Yep. And we already have the confession from Butch and Steve. Got that as soon as we faced them rats with a charge. You hired him for that job because Lem knew who you were.
1: I still can't believe Bart Benson would commit a murder.
7: Take the killer out, Sheriff. You have all you want.
4: Yep. Come on, Slade. Right.
8: You come on this
9: way. Me go get horse ready, huh?
7: Yes, Tonto. I'll be right along.
3: Oh, stranger, how can I thank you? I thought you'd be late in getting here.
1: But just who is this man?
7: Colonel, Tonto and I found Lieutenant Benson and also found that his credentials had been stolen. We came this way to try and find the man who stole them.
1: Did Slade kill him?
7: No. He killed himself.
1: He did?
7: He brought dishonor on his company. He didn't mean to kill the guard in making his escape, but he did so. When he learned that the man had died, he took his own life and left a note. That note was all there was. The only reason this fellow Slade didn't take the note was because he overlooked it in his hurry to get away with Benson's other papers.
3: I feel sorry for the real Lieutenant Benson.
1: My old friend's son.
7: But, Colonel, he did die like a soldier.

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1: Mother, is Maxwell House really the only coffee in the world?
2: Well, your father says so, and your father knows best.

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0: Since the dark beginnings of time, superstition has played a dismal part in the fumbling progress of man. We, however, live in an enlightened age, and thank goodness, we've thrown off the yoke of ignorant superstition. Well, I mean, knocking on wood isn't really a superstition. You do it just because... Well, anyway, in Springfield, in the white frame house on Maple Street, we find Jim Anderson packing for a trip to Chicago. And for a change, everything is peaceful and quiet. Like this.
1: Jim, it certainly won't hurt to take them along.
2: Margaret, I'm only going to be gone 3 days. How many pairs of socks do you think I can wear?
1: Well, you never can tell, dear, and it's best to be on the safe side.
2: 12 pairs of socks. Anybody think I was going to Alaska for the entire winter?
1: Jim, they weigh practically nothing, and I certainly think...
2: All right, put them in. I'll have enough socks for everybody at the whole convention.
3: Dad!
2: We're upstairs, bud.
1: Jim, you don't need all those shirts.
2: What do you mean, all those shirts? I'm only taking six.
1: But you'll only be away 3 days. You said so yourself.
2: But, honey, I've got to look neat. All the big shots from the home office will be there.
1: I think 3 shirts are quite enough. You just have to be a little careful, that's all.
2: Okay, 3 shirts. Fine thing, a man can't even pack the bag the way he wants to.
3: Say, Dad, can I talk to you for a minute?
2: About what?
3: Well...
2: Handkerchiefs. Mustn't forget handkerchiefs.
1: I've already put them in, dear.
2: Oh, thank you. Well, what is it, bud?
3: Could I have $3?
2: No. What happened to that bottle opener I had in the top drawer?
1: Jim, if it's going to be that kind of convention...
2: It isn't, Margaret, but I just thought... Well, never mind.
3: Dad.
2: Bud, I said no.
3: I know, Dad, but this is an emergency.
2: What kind of an emergency?
3: The worst kind.
2: I've never known you to have any other. Why do you need $3?
3: Well, it's for the baseball team. I need another bat.
2: You mean you've broken the old one already?
3: No, but... Well, I think I've used up all the hits.
2: You what?
3: I'm in an awful slump, Dad. I haven't had a hit in 2 weeks. And if I can just buy a bat with some hits in it...
2: That's the most ridiculous thing I've ever heard in my life. You've got a perfectly good bat. Why waste $3 on another one?
3: But, Dad, I've got to do something to change my luck.
2: Luck? Superstitious twaddle. If you can't get a hit with the old bat, you won't get one with the new one either.
3: But, Dad...
2: Particularly if I have to pay for it. Well, I guess I'm all packed.
1: You haven't forgotten anything, have you, dear?
2: I don't think so. But how about taking the bag downstairs like a good fellow?
3: Okay, but look, Dad, we're playing a very important game this afternoon.
4: Mother!
1: And just a moment, Bud. What is it, Kathy?
4: I don't care what she says. You can't go.
5: Mother, Betty says I can't go to the club with her this afternoon. And you said I could.
1: I said I'd ask her, dear.
4: Mother, it's bad enough going out with a boy I don't even know. But if I have to drag her along...
5: They're going to play tennis, and I want to watch.
2: Kathy, if Betty says you can't go, then you can't go. Now stop arguing.
5: You love her more than you love me. That's why you're always sticking up for her.
2: I'm not sticking up for anybody. You can watch Bud play baseball.
3: No.
2: What?
3: Holy cow, Dad. You don't know what you're doing.
2: Oh, I don't, huh?
3: She's worse than a black cat. She's worse than an umpire.
2: Now, listen, Bud, there's no reason...
3: But, Dad, you've never heard her. She sounds like a fire siren. She gets both teams rattled.
5: Bunch of sandlotters.
1: It's all right, Kathy. You can stay home with me this afternoon.
5: But I want to do something.
1: We'll find something to do.
2: How about the bag, Bud?
3: Okay. Not having enough trouble. They want me to take her along.
4: Father.
2: What is it, Betty?
4: Is Mr. Davis's nephew tall and dark?
2: How do I know? I've never even seen him. What difference does it make, anyway?
4: Well, Janie Liggett told my fortune yesterday, and the card said to be careful of a tall, dark man. And if he's tall and dark...
2: Betty, if he's 8 feet tall and has hair made of licorice, you're still going out with him. He's only going to be in town this weekend, and I gave Ed Davis my word.
4: But, Father...
2: Most idiotic thing I've ever heard in my life. Just because Janie Liggett hasn't got a brain in her head...
4: It wasn't Janie's idea, Father. She has a fortune-telling set, and it's wonderful. It costs $4.
2: Oh, pardon me. I thought it was one of the cheap $2 sets.
1: Jim, I know you're going to say it's silly, but I did have a dream about a wedding last night.
2: Margaret, not you too.
1: Well, you remember my grandmother Williams.
2: The Hottentot kid.
1: Jim, Grandmother Williams was a very sweet woman. And she said when you dream of a wedding, it means trouble.
2: Well, that depends on who's getting married.
1: Jim.
2: Margaret, you certainly don't believe in that poppycock, do you?
1: Well, no, but if Betty's going to feel uneasy...
2: Feel uneasy about what? Since when is a dream something to be afraid of?
5: I'm not afraid of dreams, Daddy.
2: 9 years old, and she's the only intelligent one in the whole house. You're a very sensible little girl, Kathy.
5: I'm not afraid of anything, because I've got a lucky penny and a rabbit's foot and a horseshoe and...
2: Margaret, what's gotten into this family, anyway? These aren't the Middle Ages. This is the 20th century. We're supposed to be intelligent human beings.
1: Jim, it's not that we believe in these things.
2: Then what does it mean? All this twaddle about dreams and fortune tellers and bats with hits in them? You sound like a bunch of Stone Age simpletons.
6: Why, Father!
1: Now, just a moment, Jim Anderson. You have just as many silly little superstitions as anyone else.
2: I certainly do not.
1: You most certainly do.
2: Kathy.
5: Yes, Daddy?
2: Go downstairs and help Bud.
5: What's he doing?
2: How do I know what he's doing? Go downstairs and find out. And help him.
5: Gee whiz.
2: Now, see here, Margaret.
1: Yes?
2: In my time, I've walked under hundreds of ladders, broken thousands of mirrors, ignored millions of black cats. And if you can call that being superstitious...
6: I'll bet that's Charlie.
2: Who?
6: Charlie Davis. And, Father, if he's tall and dark...
2: Betty.
6: But, Father, Janie said...
2: I don't care what Janie said. You are going out with Charlie Davis.
6: Oh, poo.
7: Betty, it's for you.
2: She'll be right down, Bud. Go ahead, Betty.
6: If this is the 20th century, why do I have to be treated like somebody's slave?
2: I don't know what's gotten into that girl.
1: What are you looking for, dear?
2: My gray hat. It was right up here on the shelf.
1: It's downstairs in the hall closet.
2: Yeah, I mean my old gray hat, the one I always wear to conventions.
1: Jim, it was all worn out. It was dirty and the ribbon was faded.
2: Margaret, what did you do with my hat?
1: Well, I gave it to Mr. Adams.
2: Mr. You mean the junk man?
1: Yes, dear.
2: You gave my hat to the junk man?
1: Jim, you have a brand new hat.
2: Margaret, how could you do a thing like that to me? That was my luck. How could you?
1: But you said...
2: I've worn that hat to conventions for 15 years. You know I never go to a convention without it. What were you thinking of?
6: Father, he is tall, and he's got the blackest hair you ever saw. I won't go with him, and you can't make me.
2: Oh, I can't I? Betty Anderson, you'll go out with that boy or you'll never go out again.
6: But, Father...
2: You're having enough trouble. Give a man's hat away at a time like this.
1: Betty, after all, your father knows best, and if he thinks...
6: All right, I'll go. But if anything happens to me, you'll have no one to blame but yourself.
1: Betty, your father's going away. Aren't you going to say goodbye?
6: Sure. Goodbye. And I hope you have a very nice time.
2: Most ridiculous thing I've ever heard. A perfectly good hat sitting up on a shelf, not hurting a soul.
1: Jim, you said you weren't superstitious.
2: Superstitious? What has superstition got to do with it? I like that hat. It was the best hat I've ever had.
1: But it was all worn out.
2: It was a perfect hat for going to conventions, and you know it. Bud!
1: Jim.
7: You want me, Dad?
2: Get Mr. Adams on the phone.
7: Who?
2: Mr. Adams.
7: The junk man?
2: Tell him I want my gray hat back.
7: It's in the closet, Dad.
2: My old gray hat. Tell him I'll give him $5 for it.
7: For that hat?
2: Bud.
7: Okay, Dad.
1: Jim, you're being very foolish about this whole thing.
2: Oh, I am I? Just because I have a lucky... just because I happen to like a certain hat, I'm being foolish. That's fine.
1: Jim, your train leaves in less than an hour.
2: Well, let it leave. I'll take a plane. I'll walk. But until Mr. Adams comes back with my hat,
5: Daddy!
2: I'm not going to... What is it, Kathy?
5: Mr. Davis is here.
2: Oh, no. What does he want? I'll be right down, Ed.
8: Take your time, Jim. No hurry.
1: Jim, please don't make a fuss in front of Ed.
2: Of course not. You know I've got better sense than that.
1: I do.
2: Well, I guess I've got everything except my hat.
1: I don't... don't understand, Jim, after that long speech you made about dreams and fortune tellers.
2: Margaret, my hat has nothing to do with dreams and fortune tellers. It isn't a question of superstition or anything like that. I merely want my hat. And in the future, will you please leave my things alone?
1: Yes, dear.
2: I'm not asking for anything unusual. Just don't give my hats to the junk man.
1: All right, dear.
9: Jim, I'm sorry to barge in at a time like this. I know you must be kind of busy.
2: Well, it's all right.
1: How are you, Ed?
9: Fine, Margaret, just fine. Jim, I have some property in Chicago, and I wonder if you'll do me a big favor while you're there.
2: Sure, Ed, I'll be glad to.
3: Dad, Mr. Adams wasn't there.
2: That's impossible. He must be there.
3: Okay, but Mrs. Adams said he wasn't. She's going to see if she can find him.
2: Margaret, now do you see what you've done?
1: Jim, you said...
2: I know what I said, but good grief.
9: Anything wrong, Jim?
2: Everything's wrong. We've had nothing but trouble all day. My good hat's gone, the junk man's gone. Betty didn't even want to go out with your nephew just because he's tall and dark.
9: You mean Charlie?
2: Have you ever heard anything so ridiculous?
9: Well, I don't understand.
2: Oh, Janie Liggett has some kind of an idiotic set that tells fortunes, and she told Betty...
9: Oh, I understand that part, all right. Used to be quite a hand with a Ouija board. But I don't understand about Charlie.
2: Well, there's nothing to worry about, Ed. She went with him, even though he is tall and dark.
9: But he isn't. Charlie's short, and he has red hair.
2: Oh, no.

0: 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Fire burn and cauldron bubble. It's a far cry from the witches of Macbeth to the Andersons of Springfield, but not as far as you might think. An hour has passed and the situation has altered only slightly. Bud is out playing baseball. Kathy is out playing, well, whatever it is that nine-year-old girls play. But in the white frame house on Maple Street, the air is charged with nervous tension. Not a word has been heard from Betty, and the Andersons and Ed Davis can do nothing but wait. Like this.
1: Don't like this. Don't like it at all.
2: Look, Ed, I don't care what you do, but do something.
1: Well, let's try this. Let me see now.
3: Jim, I don't understand how you can sit there at a time like this and play canasta.
4: Well, what do you want me to do?
5: Margaret, we haven't left a stone unturned. We've called all her friends, the club, all the authorities, and they've promised to let us know the second either one of them turns up.
3: There must be someone else we can call.
4: Like who? I'm not even sure calling the police was such a good idea.
5: Jim, you've got to understand my position. After all, Charlie's my nephew, and we don't know where he is, the idiot. We don't know where Betty is, or how the boy with the dark hair got into it. It's very confusing. Whose turn is it?
4: Well, the whole thing is certainly nothing to worry about. Just because Janie Liggett is a superstitious little twerp...
3: Jim, after all the fuss you made about your hat, how can you call anyone superstitious?
4: My hat has nothing to do with it. And I didn't make a fuss.
3: Then why did you miss your train?
4: Because I decided to fly. And I wanted to find out what happened to Betty. That's all. Nothing complicated about it. And it has nothing to do with superstition. I guarantee that when Betty shows up, there'll be a perfectly logical explanation of the whole thing.
3: Well, I hope you're right.
4: Of course I'm right. Go ahead, Ed. It's your turn. You haven't put down a card. Oh. Well, just a minute. It's certainly taking long enough. I have a right to think about it, don't I? Just don't rush me. You know, when I was a boy, we lived in an old house on the north side, and the place was simply crawling with ghosts. Well, one day...
5: Wait a minute, Ed. Don't tell me you believe in ghosts.
4: Why not?
5: Well, it's ridiculous. Everybody knows there's no such thing.
4: Oh, they do, do they? Well, let me tell you, Jim, there wasn't a night went by...
3: Betty?
6: It's me, Mom.
4: I'm sorry, Ed. What are you doing home, bud? Thought you were going to play baseball.
6: Well, I started to play, but... Gosh, Dad, I told you that bat wasn't any good.
3: Bud, what on earth happened to your eye?
4: Ye gods, another shiner. Bud, have you been fighting again?
6: I got hit with a baseball.
4: That's great. You know, if this keeps up, you're going to have that eye worn out.
6: I couldn't help it, Dad. I asked you to let me buy another bat.
4: You were hit with a ball. What does a bat have to do with it?
6: Well, they took me out for a pinch hitter. And while I was sitting on the bench, I got hit in the eye.
4: There, you see. That's what you get for being superstitious.
3: Why aren't you on the train?
4: Who said anything about a train?
3: Jim, Bud is only doing the things you taught him.
4: I taught him? When did I teach him anything about a bat with no hips in it?
3: Well, it amounts to the same thing. Just because you're concerned over a silly old hat.
4: I'm not concerned about my hat. The hat has nothing to do with it. And Margaret, will you please stop changing the subject? Oh, no, not again.
1: What was that?
5: The Glazier's Delight. Kathy!
3: Bud, tell Kathy to come in here, please.
6: Okay. Tells me I can't get a new bat and then blames the whole thing on me.
5: As I was saying, Jim, we had a rocking chair in our living room. And every night it went back and forth, back and forth, back and forth. Well, what does that prove?
1: Well, it certainly wasn't moving all by itself.
5: You know, Ed, you certainly have some very peculiar ideas.
1: I don't see anything peculiar about them at all. And if you weren't so doggone stubborn...
5: Stubborn? Me? You're the one who's being stubborn. I'll show you a dozen books that prove there's no such thing as a ghost.
1: And I'll show you 2 dozen books that prove there are.
3: Jim, my grandmother Williams said that when she was a girl...
5: Now, there's a great authority for you. A dame who spent half her life running around with Hottentots.
3: She was a very sweet woman, and you have no right to make fun of her.
5: I'm not making fun of her. I'm merely trying to tell you that superstition is silly.
3: Where did you get that hat?
5: What?
3: Hmm? Oh, nothing. I was just thinking.
6: Hmm. Come on, will ya?
7: Well, stop pulling me. Why do you always have to pull me?
5: Kathy, what did you do out there?
7: I couldn't help it, Daddy. I was trying to make everybody lucky.
6: She heaved a horseshoe through the garage window.
5: Oh, fine. We just had it fixed.
7: But, Daddy, I was worried about Betty, and they told me if I threw it over my right shoulder...
6: Your left shoulder, Dopey.
7: Oh! Well, no wonder.
5: Kathy, do you see what you've done?
3: She was just trying to be helpful, dear.
5: Sure, and I'm going to be set back another $4.20 for a window.
7: But, Daddy, they said it was lucky.
5: Who said it was lucky?
7: The man who fixed the window.
5: Look, Kathy, let's examine this thing calmly and with simple logic. Why is a horseshoe lucky?
7: Well, everybody says it is.
5: Horses have millions of them, and are they lucky?
7: Some of them are.
5: That idiotic rabbit's foot you carry around. Where's the rabbit it used to belong to? Did it bring him any luck?
7: Well, he was lucky while he had it.
5: But it didn't keep him from getting shot, did it? He had 4 feet, 4 nice, lucky rabbit's feet. He still got shot.
7: He must have looked at the moon over the wrong shoulder.
5: Now, look, Kathy.
3: Jim.
5: I'll answer it.
3: Dear, if it's Betty, please don't lose your temper.
5: Silliest family I've ever seen. I think we were living in the Middle Ages. Horseshoes and rabbit's feet.
8: How could you do this to me? How could you?
5: You get inside. I'll talk to you later. Officer?
9: We found her at Crandall's drugstore, Mr. Anderson. She was having a soda.
8: And he wouldn't even let me finish.
5: Oh, well, sorry you were put to all this trouble, officer. I'll see that it doesn't happen again.
9: That's okay. We're used to it.
8: Jim, is it Betty?
7: Mother, why did you do this to me? Having me dragged home by the police and everybody looking at me.
3: Darling, we were so worried.
1: Where's Charlie? What did you do with that rattle-brained redhead?
9: Did you want the boys? Nobody told me to bring them.
5: You mean there were 2 of them?
7: Father, why didn't you listen to me? I told you I didn't want to go with Tommy.
5: You said it was Charlie.
7: I didn't say it was Charlie. I said he was tall and dark, and Janie Liggett said I was going to have trouble. But you wouldn't listen.
5: I'm sorry I listened in the first place. Who was the other boy?
7: Tommy.
5: Tommy who?
7: I don't know, but he's a friend of Charlie's, and Charlie was trying to get a date for him. And he knew he was going to be late, so he sent Tommy, and we met him down at Mr. Crandall's, and it's all your fault.
5: What's my fault? If you hadn't started that ridiculous thing about Janie Liggett and the tall, dark man...
9: Will you be needing me for anything else?
5: Hmm? Oh, thank you, officer. I think everything's under control now.
9: Well, I wouldn't be so sure. Sounds to me like the whole house is infested with leprechauns. Better leave a bowl of milk out for them tonight. Otherwise, you'll have nothing but trouble.
5: Thank you, officer. We'll do just that. Now we've got leprechauns.
1: Betty, what happened to that idiot nephew of mine?
7: Nothing. When the policeman came, he and Tommy didn't know what to do. So they're having another soda.
1: Just wait till I get my hands on that carrot-headed numbskull. Just wait.
3: Oh, it wasn't his fault, Ed. The whole thing was a very unfortunate misunderstanding, that's all.
5: It's more than that. It's a perfect example of what I've been trying to tell you. You see what superstition has done to this family?
3: Jim, it's not that important.
5: It is important. We're supposed to be a healthy, normal American family. And what happened to us? We become involved in a bunch of old-world superstitions, and all our lives are affected. Bud gets a black eye, Kathy breaks a window... Betty gets the whole neighborhood upset with her tall, dark stranger.
1: Jim, it's very well to scoff at superstition, but when I was a boy...
5: Ye gods, now what?
1: I tell you, that chair rocked back and forth. Back and forth.
10: Mr. Anderson, my friend, my wonderful friend.
5: It's about time you got here. Where's my hat?
3: Jim, you mustn't blame Mr. Adams. I gave him the hat.
10: Mrs. Anderson, look what I brought for you. The biggest box of candy I could find. This is the biggest box of candy in Springfield.
3: Why, Mr. Adams.
10: Go ahead, take it, take it. I want you to have it. It's for you.
5: Mr. Adams, all we want is the hat. May I please
10: See,
5: have...
10: See, I brought a doll for the little girl. Presents for everybody. A baseball bat and perfume.
5: Mr. Adams, I have to go to Chicago. May I please have my hat?
10: Look, Mr. Anderson, cigars. The biggest box I could find.
5: Mr. Adams.
10: Three for a half. That's expensive. But nothing is too good for my friend.
5: Thank you very much. Now may I have my hat?
10: The hat. That wonderful hat. You know, all my life I've been an unlucky man, a junk man, a poor peddler. And then... You gave me that hat, that beautiful hat.
5: I said I'd give you $5.
10: Oh, I couldn't sell the hat. Not that hat.
5: $10.
3: Jim.
10: Mr. Anderson.
5: $15.
10: I wouldn't sell it for $1,000,000. Haven't you heard what it did for me? I just won the Irish sweepstakes.

0: 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It's always good to the last drop. It doesn't take long for 3 days to come and go. Just about 3 days. And that's precisely what's happened in Springfield. Jim Anderson has gone to Chicago and come back again. And now, for the first time in 3 days, he's at the breakfast table with his family. Like this.
1: I guess I made them sit up and take notice. Right in front of everybody, Mr. Craig said they couldn't have placed the Springfield area in more capable hands.
2: Jim, he didn't.
1: He certainly did. He's only the president of the company, that's all. Boy, you should have seen the eyes pop.
2: Say, Dad, you know how many hits I got yesterday with the bat Mr. Adams gave me? Six.
1: That's fine, bud. How come you had a game yesterday?
2: Well, it wasn't a regular league game. I was just fooling around with Kathy's team.
3: He hit 3 home runs.
2: Oh, it wasn't so much.
4: Father?
1: Yes, Benny?
4: I'm going to a formal next Friday, and I saw the most beautiful dress.
1: Again?
5: Betty, your father just got home.
4: But Mother, Tommy said it was going to be the most exclusive formal of the year.
1: Tommy? You mean the tall, dark one? You know, maybe we're going to have trouble with him after all.
5: Jim, let's not get started on that again. It was a very successful convention, wasn't it?
1: It certainly was. I accomplished a great deal.
5: And you did it all without your lucky hat, didn't you?
1: Margaret, I never said it was a lucky hat. I merely said, well, a man's entitled to a few little idiosyncrasies. That's all it was, so let's just forget it.
5: All right, dear.
3: Daddy?
1: Yes, Kathy?
3: Is everything all right now? I mean, you aren't going away on any more trips or anything, are you?
1: No, Kathy, I'm staying right here, and everything's just as fine as it can be.
3: Good. Now, can I please have my rabbit's foot back?

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Now there's an instant coffee with roaster fresh, pure coffee flavor. It's Instant Maxwell House. 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
0: And remember, in states where the law permits, you can now buy parquet margarine in handy quarter-pound sticks already colored a rich golden yellow and ready to serve. That's parquet, P-A-R-K-A-Y, parquet margarine made by Kraft. And now, the great Gildersleeve with his special guest, K-Star. Well, it's late afternoon in Summerfield, about the time tired businessmen come home from work. The great Gildersleeve is approaching his driveway in his 1936 sedan. From the opposite direction, his wealthy neighbor, Mr. Bullard, is aiming his new straight eight at his own driveway directly across the street. Somebody should stop.
2: Well, guess I will. No harm in being polite when the other car has a bigger bumper. Well, he's stopping too. Since when has he started being polite to me? He's usually calling me names. And I don't mean water commissioner. Go ahead, Mr. Bullard.
3: After you, Gildersleeve.
2: Oh, no, I stopped first.
3: Thank you. Go ahead.
2: Thank you, but you go first. You pay more taxes than I do.
3: Move on, will you? You're tying up traffic.
2: But I'm just trying to be polite.
3: You're being a nincompoop.
2: Oh!
3: And you don't have to try.
2: Mm-hmm. No, Bullard.
3: Well, if you won't move, I will. Nincompoop!
2: Oh! Someday I'll cut off his water.
4: Morris?
2: Hello, Marjorie.
4: I see you and Mr. Bullard are having words again. How long are you going to let him bully you?
2: Well, my dear, I don't like to cause trouble. Bullard and I may not be the best of friends, but Leroy has to have somebody to play with. And he gets along so well with little Craig. Leroy!
4: What's the matter?
5: He hit me in the nose and ran, the dirty guy!
2: Who hit you?
5: Craig!

0: Craig Bullard? Oh, for, how could little Craig hit a big boy like you? He can't even reach up to your nose.
1: Hit me with a yo-yo!
0: Yo-yo? Oh, my goodness.
2: I'll go get the ice pack again, Leroy.
0: Stop crying, Leroy. I'm sure Craig didn't mean to hit you with his yo-yo.
1: He did, too. He swung it around and hit me on purpose, the dirty guy. Right after I pushed him down.
0: Oh. So you started it.
1: No, I didn't. He called you a name first.
0: Me? What was it, Leroy?
1: Well, was some name his father called you.
0: Which one? I mean... What did he call me?
1: Well, he said you were a big fat nincompoop.
0: Oh, now he's put fat in it. This thing has gone far enough. I'm going right over to Bullard's and have it out with him.
3: Oh, boy, can I go along and watch you sock him in the nose?
0: No, Leroy, you stay right here. Yes, sir. I can be pushed just too far. Imagine that Bullard calling me a big nincompoop. He's pretty big himself. Say, he is pretty big. Well, perhaps I shouldn't be too hasty. Forgive and forget. The test of a real man is whether or not he can get along with his neighbors. Sure. No use being a hothead about this. I'll go back home and force myself to cool off. I'll take a shower. But if it ever happens again...
3: Hey, you!
0: What? Oh, Craig.
3: What are you doing on our new lawn, you big nincompoop?
0: Oh,
3: I'm going to tell my father.
0: You don't have to tell your father anything. I'm going to tell him a thing or two. The idea. By George, this is a showdown. Bullard, I want to talk to you.
4: Oh, what about?
0: Well, you see... Yeah. He's swinging a golf club.
5: Well, you see, that is...
4: Well, come to the point, Gildersleeve. I'm busy putting on the carpet.
5: Well, I hate to interrupt you with that club in your hand.
4: Gildersleeve, why did you knock on the door?
5: Well, I had a little something to discuss with you.
4: Oh. Well, step inside.
5: Oh, no, we can talk about it later.
4: We'll talk about it now. Step inside.
5: Well, after you, Mr. Bullard.
4: No, after you.
5: Go right ahead. I insist.
4: Gildersleeve, go on in. Don't be a nincompoop.
0: Bullard, that's what I want to talk to you about.
4: Oh?
0: If you don't stop calling me names, I'll...
4: You'll what?
0: Well, I'll sue you.
4: Sue me? You wouldn't dare.
0: Oh, yes, I would. I'll sue you for defamation of character. I'll have you know that I'm no nincompoop.
4: Prove it.
0: Well, then... Well, don't worry. I will, in a court of law.
4: Gildersleeve, you're afraid to sue me.
0: That's what you think. Just wait till you see the headlines in the morning paper.
4: Oh, what'll they say? Prominent businessman sued by nincompoop?
0: Oh! That does it. Now I will sue.

0: Ladies and gentlemen, throughout the season, we've had a lot of requests for the great Gildersleeve to sing more.
1: I don't want to. I'm mad, that Bullard, calling me a nincompoop.
0: Well, while you're figuring out a way to send Mr. Bullard up the river, how about singing Cruising Down the River?
2: Well, all right.

0: Yeah, so Bullard didn't believe I'd sue him for calling me a nincompoop, eh? Look at these headlines, Marjorie. Prominent businessman sued by water commissioner.
1: Unky.
0: Yes, my dear?
1: I'm proud of you for standing up to Mr. Bullard, but do you think you should have sued him?
0: Well, I should have done it long ago. He's been asking for it.
1: But the paper says he's hired an expensive lawyer from Philadelphia.
0: Don't worry. I've sent for Judge Hooker. In this town, a Philadelphia lawyer doesn't stand a chance against a lawyer like Hooker. Hooker is the Clarence Darrow of Summerfield. Yeah, there he is now. Well, come on in, Clarence. Horace.
2: Thank you, Gilda.
0: Judge, while you were out of town, I got a big load off my chest.
2: I didn't think the load was on your chest, Gilda. I thought it was further down.
0: Very funny, Judge. Here, take a look at this newspaper.
2: Big headlines. Gilda, are you really suing somebody?
0: You bet. Rumson Bullard. He called me a name once too often.
2: Oh?
0: I'm suing him for defamation of character.
2: But, Gilda, you don't have a chance. Bullard has an expensive lawyer.
0: So what? I have you. You're not expensive, but you're good in front of a local jury.
2: Gilda?
0: I can see you now. Friends and neighbors, I've never seen a jury composed of such fair ladies and intelligent men. Are you taking notes, Judge?
2: Gilda, I have news for you.
0: What?
2: I can't be your lawyer.
0: Huh?
2: I just noticed the date of the trial. I serve on the bench that week.
0: You do?
2: As a matter of fact, I'll be trying your case.
0: You will? Well, say, what am I worrying about?
2: What?
0: Judge, old friend, how'd you like to stay for dinner? We'll have everything you like. Roast beef, corn on the cob, or how about fricasseed chicken? You can chew that better.
2: Gilda, are you trying to bribe me?
0: Bribe you? No.
2: If you want my advice, you'll contact Rumson Bullard and call off the suit. Get out of it the best way you can.
0: I can't do that.
2: Very well. But the minute I put on my black robe, I'll be forced to try this case as if I never saw you before.
0: But Horace...
2: What did you say your name was, sir?
0: Oh, goodbye, you old goat. I guess the judge is right. I'd better phone Bullard and call the whole thing off. Without the judge, I'd never beat Bullard and his big Philadelphia lawyer. Probably wouldn't beat him anyway. Hooker isn't so hot.
3: Yes?
0: Mr. Bullard?
3: Yes?
0: This is your neighbor, Mr. Gildersleeve. The man who was going to sue you.
3: What's this?
0: I've just decided to call off the suit. I forgive you.
3: Gildersleeve, I dare you to forgive me.
0: What?
3: This is the best thing you ever did for me. It's wonderful publicity. And you should see the big bets I have with my club members.
0: Big bets?
3: Yes, I'm betting that in court I'll beat your socks off.
0: But, Mr. Bullard, perhaps you don't understand. I don't want to sue you anymore.
3: Gildersleeve, if you drop your suit, I'll sue you.
0: Huh?
3: For every penny you've got.
0: I guess I'm going to sue.
4: Mr. Gildersleeve, Mr. Wald's here.
0: Mr. Wald?
5: Yes. Yes, I thought you'd be interested in seeing how we're putting up parquet margarine now, Mr. Gildersleeve.
0: Oh, well, I'm always interested in parquet. I'm pretty crafty about that.
5: Well, in many states, parquet is available in these handy yellow quarter-pound sticks.
0: Oh, yes.
4: And I can't wait to try it on the rolls I got in the oven, because parquet tastes so good.
5: Of course, Mr. Gildersleeve, you can still get the white parquet at the old economy price.
0: Well, the economy price appeals to me. Bullard just threatened to sue me for every penny I've got.
5: Well, when pennies count, there's one nice thing about parquet.
0: Huh?
5: It costs only about half as much as the most expensive spreads.
4: That's right, Mr. Gildersleeve. So no matter how the lawsuit comes out, you don't have to worry about having something to eat.
0: What?
4: Not as long as Bertie's got rolls in the oven and parquet in the cooler.
0: Yeah, please, Bertie.
4: No, sir, Mr. Gildersleeve, you don't have to worry. Not as long as Bertie's got rolls in the oven and parquet in the cooler. Hey,
0: Bertie, I'm not worried.
4: Well, don't, Mr. Gildersleeve. You know why you don't have to worry?
0: Yes, Bertie.
4: That's right, because Bertie's got rolls in the oven and parquet in the cooler.
0: My goodness.
5: That's P-A-R-K-A-Y, parquet margarine made by Kraft.
0: Say, Bertie and John Wald are pretty good. I wonder if they could plead my case.
2: No.

0: Say, come here. You want a close shave? Or are you going to wait till Bullet gets you into court?
1: Floyd, I'd rather not talk about it.
0: Oh, yeah? What you so nervous about? You're harder to shave today than a bowl of jelly.
1: Well, what am I going to do, Floyd? I can't afford an expensive lawyer like Bullard's having.
0: Well, I can tell you how to lick that, Commish.
1: Oh?
0: Play smart. Don't have a lawyer.
1: Floyd, are you crazy?
0: Do I look it?
1: I won't answer that.
0: Now, you listen to little Floydie. The way to beat an expensive lawyer is to humble yourself. Plead your own case.
1: Yeah, you're crazy.
0: Oh, yeah? Well, you think it over, Commish. The jury's a sucker for the underdog.
1: Well, that's me.
0: Sure, I'll bet if you hobbled out in front of that jury with your arm in a sling...
1: What?
0: Painted some bruises on your legs, ripped your clothes...
1: Floyd, he only called me a name.
0: Oh, yeah? What did Bullard call you, Commish?
1: Well, he called me a nincompoop.
0: Oh. You're not, are you?
1: Of course not.
0: Well, then you got the case in the bag, Commish. All you got to do is get some character witnesses to prove it.
1: Well?
0: You got plenty of friends in town who go to bat for you.
1: Well, that's true.
0: So why do you need a lawyer?
1: By George, Floyd, I don't. I'll plead my own case.
0: Attaboy, Commish.
1: And Floyd, I'll call on you to be my star character witness.
0: Me? Oh, you better not count on me, Commish.
1: Why not?
0: Well, when it comes to testifying against a heavy tipper like Mr. Bullard, I ain't got much character.
1: Yep. Oh, my goodness. Well, I've got friends who'll testify. I thought I could get witnesses to testify for me. I never saw so many good friends with so many bad excuses. Well, all I need is one good witness, and I know somebody who won't let me down. Hello, Peavy.
2: Well, hello, Mr. Gildersleeve. What can I do for you?
1: Peavy, you and I have been good friends for a long time.
2: Well, we've known each other for a long time.
1: You bet. And you know I'd do anything in the world you ask me to.
2: I'm not asking you to do anything.
1: But I'd do it, Peavy.
2: I'm not asking you to.
1: I know that, but I'd help you if you were in trouble.
2: I'm not in trouble.
1: No, Peavy, but if you were...
2: But I'm not.
1: Oh, for goodness.
2: What are you trying to do, Mr. Gildersleeve? Get me into trouble?
1: Yeah. All right, Peavy, I'll lay my cards on the table. I'm the one who's in trouble.
2: You're saying?
1: Yes, Peavy, I'm pleading my own case against Bullard, and I need a good character witness.
2: I always try to keep out of the courts myself.
1: But I want you to be my witness.
2: Well, thank you for the invitation, Mr. Gildersleeve, but I may be out of town.
1: Oh? What day are you going out of town?
2: What day is your trial? Oh.
1: Peavy, I'll see you in court. I'm going to have you subpoenaed.
2: How's that?
1: You'll find out.

0: Friends, tonight we welcome a very pretty alumnus back to Summerfield. A lot of you heard her for the first time a couple of years ago on our summer program, and we're mighty proud of the name she's made for herself since then. Here she is, one of the country's top vocalists, Miss Kay Starr.
1: Why, Gildy, you're so sweet.
0: Kay's going to sing one of her newest record hits, How It Lies.

0: Well, the trial comes up tomorrow. At least I've got one character witness. Good old Peavy. Better practice my appeal to the jury. Well, let's see. I'll let my bookcase be the jury, and that old hat rack can be Judge Hooker. Your Honor, ladies and gentlemen of the jury, in rebuttal, I wish to state...
1: What are you doing, Unc?
0: Leroy, I'm polishing my rebuttal.
1: What?
0: I'm preparing my case.
1: What a character.
0: Your Honor, and ladies and gentlemen of the jury, in my rebuttal, I promise you that I won't be wordy.
2: You call me Miss Guilty?
0: No, Birdie.
2: I thought you said Birdie.
0: I said wordy.
2: Oh!
0: I'll never get ready for that trial.
3: The First Circuit Court of Summerfield County is now in session. Judge Horace Hooker presiding.
0: Yeah, look at Bullard's big lawyer glaring at me. He may be from Philadelphia, but that's no brotherly love.
4: Order in the court, please. The case of Gildersleeve versus Bullard. The plaintiff will step forward and present his case.
0: Plaintiff? Oh, that's me. thank you. Your Honor, ladies and gentlemen of the jury, I have never seen a jury composed of such beautiful ladies and intelligent-looking young men.
3: I object.
5: What?
0: Oh, Bullard's lawyer.
4: Yes, Mr. Johnstone?
3: Mr. Gildersleeve is trying to sway the jury by flattery.
0: Now see here, Johnstone.
4: Objection sustained.
0: But Horace...
4: Stick to the facts, Gilday.
0: Look at him on that bench. Looks like an old goat on top of a barn.
4: The plaintiff will proceed with his case.
0: Thank you, Your Honor. Will Mr. Richard Peavy please take the stand?
6: Very well.
3: Raise your right hand.
6: Very well.
3: You swear to tell the truth, the whole truth, and nothing but the truth?
6: How's that?
0: Sit down, Peavy. Your Honor, through the testimony of Mr. Richard Peavy, a citizen of unquestioned reputation, I intend to prove that I am not a nincompoop.
6: My, my.
0: I further intend to prove that by being so called, I have been sorely maligned.
3: I object.
4: Objection overruled.
0: Yeah, that's a horse on you, Johnstone. Yeah.
4: Proceed with the case.
0: Thank you, Your Honor. Mr. Peavy, in all the years you've known me, would you say that I've been a good provider for my little family?
6: Well, yes.
0: Is it true that during that time I have been a law-abiding citizen?
6: Well, yes.
0: Is it also not true that I hold a responsible position of public trust, which demands a good name and good character?
6: Well, yes.
0: Fine. Then you'd say that such a man could not possibly be a nincompoop.
6: Well, no, I wouldn't say that.
0: Oh! Step down, Peavy.
4: Order in the court. Order in the court. The plaintiff will call his next witness.
0: Your Honor, I don't have any more witnesses. Peavy's the only one I had.
4: Well...
3: Your Honor.
4: Yes, Mr. Johnstone?
3: As counsel for the defense, I ask that these absurd proceedings stop and the verdict be awarded my client, Mr. Bullard.
0: Now, just a minute, Johnstone. I may be down, but I'm not out.
4: Quiet, Gilder. Mr. Johnstone, please state the reason for your request.
3: Well, Your Honor, our worthy opponent, Mr. Gildersleeve, the commissioner of streets and sewers...
0: Oh, I'm the water commissioner.
6: Oh, I beg your pardon.
0: Yes, yes.
3: In presenting his case, Mr. Gildersleeve has overlooked one important detail.
0: I have?
3: Mr. Gildersleeve, my client challenges you to prove that he ever called you a nincompoop.
0: What?
3: Oh. And ladies and gentlemen, if Mr. Gildersleeve can't prove it, he has no case.
0: Why, Bullard, you know you called me a nincompoop when you and I were standing on your porch.
3: Please, please, my client cannot testify against himself.
0: What a sneaky way to get out of this.
3: Try again, Mr. Gildersleeve.
0: Why, the whole town knows I'm a nincompoop. I mean, my nephew Leroy said that Craig Bullard said that his father said...
3: Your Honor, I submit that this is pure hearsay and as such is not acceptable as valid testimony.
4: The court is obliged to so rule.
0: But...
3: Therefore, I ask the court to instruct the jury to bring in a verdict of not guilty.
0: Ooh, what a slicker.
3: And the court costs be paid by Mr. Gildersleeve.
4: Does the plaintiff have anything to say? In other circumstances, the bench so instructs the jury. Court is in recess.
0: Low down, underhanded.
4: Now, Gildy, be a good loser. Why don't you go over and congratulate Bullard?
0: Well, I guess there's no use crying over spilled milk. Mr. Bullard.
5: Yes, Gildersleeve?
0: Congratulations, you win.
5: I expected to.
0: But you did call me a nincompoop, and you know it.
5: Well, nobody proved it. come on outside and have a cigar on me.
0: Well.
5: We'll slip out this door here. Go ahead, Gildersleeve.
0: Oh, no. You go ahead.
5: You go first, Gildersleeve.
0: No. After you.
5: For heaven's sake, man, move on.
0: I'm just trying to be polite.
5: Gildersleeve, you're being a nincompoop.
7: Oh, no! Hey, Judge, did you hear that? He called me a nincompoop. Bring the jury back. I win.

0: The Great Gildersleeve will be right back. 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
3: Here's your $15, Gildersleeve. It was worth it.
4: Well, thank you, Mr. Bullard. And now I want to return it to you.
3: Why?
4: Because I want to call you a nincompoop. You nincompoop!
5: Gildersleeve!
4: And here's $5 more. You're also a... Oop. Good night, folks.

0: The Great Gildersleeve is played by Harold Perry. The show was written by John Elliott and Andy White with music by Jack Meekin. Included in the cast are Walter Tetley, Mary Lee Robb, Lillian Randolph, Earl Ross, and Dick LeGrand. This is John Wald saying goodnight for the Kraft Foods Company, makers of parquet margarine and the famous line of Kraft quality food products.
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3: 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Here's a Jack Benny episode, which first aired Sunday, May 25th, 1947, 79 years ago today. Titled, With Fred Allen and Jack Parr.
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5: LSMFT.
4: Lucky Strike means fine tobacco.
5: Just listen to the words of tobacco warehouseman George Webster.
6: And market after market, I've seen the makers of Lucky Strike buy fine tobacco that makes one grand smoke.
5: William Curran, tobacco auctioneer, said,
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5: Friends, independent tobacco experts can see the makers of Lucky Strike consistently select and buy that fine, that light, that naturally mild tobacco.
4: Yes, Lucky Strike means fine tobacco, and fine tobacco means real deep-down smoking enjoyment for you. Remember,
5: LSMFT.
4: Lucky Strike means fine tobacco.
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0: Ladies and gentlemen, it isn't usually my place to introduce the star of our show, but today it's worth $5 to me, so here he is, Jack Benny.
1: Thank you. Hello again, this is Jack Benny talking, and folks, Rochester, you can go now.
0: But, boss, don't you want me to stay here and do some jokes like Don Wilson?
1: No, Rochester, see, you're not fat enough.
0: Well, $5 introduction ain't gonna make me no Sidney Greenstreet.
1: Rochester, are you dissatisfied with our financial agreement?
0: Well...
1: Look, if you're unhappy, you know my policy. Anybody that works for me can talk to me about anything at any time.
0: I know, but as soon as anybody mentions money, you turn down the volume on your hearing aid.
1: What?
0: Last time I asked for a raise, you faded me for 25 seconds.
1: I didn't fade you. It was done by my vice president in charge of finances. And anyway, this is the last time. This program is starting out like Fred Allen's. And anyway, this is the last time I'm going to use you as an announcer. Your voice is too hoarse and rough.
0: Oh, it ain't my fault, boss. My voice was nice and
1: your
0: smooth.
1: What?
0: My voice.
1: Oh, I said my vice. I didn't know what to do.
0: You know, my voice was nice and smooth till I had my appendix taken out.
1: Appendix? What's your appendix got to do with your voice?
0: Long vocal cords.
1: Well, I guess I've gotten as much out of that $5 as I can. Oh, hello, Mary.
2: Hello, Jack. Well, Jack, here it is, the last program of the season.
1: That's right, Mary, and boy, am I glad, too. I need a vacation.
2: Oh, Jack, you haven't been working so hard. You don't need a vacation.
1: I do, too. But anyway, Mary, since this is the last show, how about give me a big kiss?
2: Okay.
1: Come on. There, how was that?
2: You're right, Jack, you need a vacation.
1: Wait a minute, sister. You may not think I'm good, but in my act at the Roxy, I do a kissing scene with Marjorie Reynolds, and she loves it. Especially when I put my arms around her.
2: Yes, I know. Marjorie told me about that, and she wants me to ask you something.
1: What?
2: Well, Marjorie wants to know if you...